0: anyone really even knew what was happening.
1: NPR's Tamara Keith reporting. President Trump says he plans to remove tariffs on some imported beef to reduce prices. As Nebraska Public Media's Macy Byers reports, agriculture leaders say the move could harm some cattle producers.
2: Beef prices are up this year due to a smaller cattle herd, but people are still lining up at the meat counter. President Trump said more tariff-free, low-price imports of ground beef could help save consumers money and give farmers time to grow their cattle herds. But Nebraska Farm Bureau President Mark McCarg disagrees.
3: We're just short cattle, and that drives the market up. But what that does is also provides added dollars into those ranchers' pockets to do the expansion that is needed to actually get more supply on the market.
2: The White House says that suppliers have agreed to sell the duty-free meat at 25% below current market prices. For NPR News, I'm Macy Byers in Lincoln, Nebraska.
1: The Department of Education is threatening the American Bar Association's ability to accredit law schools. NPR's Janaki Mehta reports.
4: In most states, a school must be ABA approved for students to take the bar exam and become licensed lawyers. The Trump administration has called out the ABA as being too progressive, including for its diversity, equity, and inclusion policies. Now, the Education Department has taken its first step to strip the ABA of its power to accredit law schools. A department spokesperson told NPR that the ABA did not comply with its accreditation regulations and shared a near 500-page report that in part claims that the ABA is not sufficiently independent of the institutions it accredits. Melissa Hart, who chairs the ABA's Accreditation Council, said, quote, "The council is confident it complies with the Higher Education Act and with the department's requirements for accreditors. A final decision to take away the ABA's accreditation power could take months." Janaki Mehta, NPR News.
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5: Live from KQED News, I'm Natalia Navarro. A federal court filing reveals new details in the FBI's investigation of former East Bay Congressman Eric Swalwell, who resigned in April after multiple women accused him of rape and other sexual abuse. KQED's Alex Emsley reports.
6: Earlier this week, a federal prosecutor filed what's called a warrant return. It's a brief inventory of what was seized, signed by an FBI agent. It shows the FBI recovered an Apple laptop and an iPhone on Saturday at 8:25 p.m., and they left a copy of a warrant with Eric Swalwell. Other filings indicate the investigation deals with constitutional violations by a public official. The warrant return is the first official confirmation of an FBI investigation. Previous reports on the seizure of Swalwell's electronic devices at SFO and the search of his home in Washington, D.C. last weekend cited unnamed sources. I'm Alex Emsley, KQED News.
5: San Mateo County is suing a plant nursery for allegedly withholding wages from its workers at its Half Moon Bay facility during last year's winter holiday season. The complaint alleges that nearly two dozen employees of Cal Coast Orchids were left unpaid for 6 weeks. Shane Ross is with the county's Office of Labor Standards and Enforcement.
7: It's not just about my presence for your kids. It's also about paying the rent, putting food on the table. But I think beyond that, this is a small community, and I think that also places a strain on the local organizations that are providing food, providing rent.
5: The company also allegedly failed to give workers proper overtime pay and lunch breaks. Cal Coast Orchids has not responded to requests for comment. I'm Natalia Navarro, KQED News.
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9: This is All Things Considered from NPR News. I'm David Folkenflik.
10: And I'm Juana Summers. We start this hour with some rare insight into how some members of the National Guard are feeling about their ongoing deployment to Washington, D.C. For more than a year now, thousands of troops have been patrolling the Capitol after President Trump declared a crime emergency. NPR's Kat Lonsdorf has been talking with several who spent many months on that deployment, and she is here in studio with us now. Hey, Kat.
11: Hey, Juana.
10: So, Kat, just start by telling us a little about these Guard members you've been speaking with.
11: Yeah, I talked to three different Guard members who spent a lot of time here in D.C., each with more than a decade of service. They all spoke to me on the condition of anonymity because they're still serving and are not authorized to speak publicly. One of the reasons we haven't heard much candidly from Guard members during this time is because, especially under this administration, the rules in the military about speaking to the press and the ramifications for breaking those rules have become a lot stricter. Most of the people I talked with for this didn't even want their voices on the radio, even anonymously.
12: Wow. Okay. What did they tell you?
11: Yeah, all of them were pretty critical of the mission here in D.C. for various reasons. We discussed their concerns about the cost, which is stretching into the billions, their worries about the way this constant patrolling of troops on the streets of D.C. is normalizing their presence, and also potentially damaging the National Guard's reputation with the American public. Here's an example of what I heard from one of them who did agree to have his voice on air.
13: I will say very frankly that the bad taste that this mission left in my mouth, it actually embarrasses me to be involved in any way. I don't want to think about being in the National Guard. I don't want to necessarily discuss my affiliation with the National Guard just because of the abuses of the National Guard in this DC safe and beautiful mission.
11: He says that absolutely isn't how he's felt previously when he's been on deployments to help communities after natural disasters, that kind of thing.
12: Yeah. Other people that you talked to, do they feel similarly?
11: Yeah. One talked about how now that she's no longer part of the D.C. mission, she avoids coming to the city because seeing the patrols makes her uncomfortable. All three talked about how they didn't buy the justification for the deployment, which, as you said, came after Trump declared a crime emergency, mm-hmm. despite a 30-year low in violent crime in the city. But they were following their training, which requires them to be apolitical and follow orders. They all said that reasoning was confusing to them in the beginning, but even more so now as this deployment has been extended for several years. One Guard member said, quote, "It feels like the Guard is being exploited." Another told me he hopes there will be some kind of official reckoning someday about why the Guard is here and whether it's worth it. But he didn't think that would happen while Trump is in office.
12: And Kat, did you put these concerns to the White House and the National Guard?
11: Yeah. Brigadier General Leland Blanchard II, the interim commanding general of the D.C. National Guard, responded with a lengthy email defending the mission. He said, quote, "Whatever individual perspectives the Guard members carry away from their experience, their service and sacrifice deserve our respect." The White House responded by reiterating how safe D.C. is now without providing evidence that the Guard has decreased crime. Trump has repeatedly said the same, but the Guard members told me that even that is confusing for them because, as one of them put it, if it's safe now, why are we still here?
12: And Kat, the deployment here in Washington, D.C. is happening in the larger context of President Trump's deployment of the Guard elsewhere in the country.
11: Yeah.
12: What did Guard members you spoke with have to say about that?
11: Well, these Guard members and a lot of experts I've been talking to are concerned that this kind of constant patrolling of American cities by armed troops is becoming normalized under this administration. We talked about how it's also changing the perception that a lot of Americans have about the National Guard, who are largely traditionally part-time, traditionally members of the community. Mm-hmm. And are called up in absolute emergencies like floods and hurricanes when other resources are overwhelmed. One worried that what's happening here in D.C. is rebranding the National Guard into, quote, mundane at best and threatening at worst.
12: NPR's Kat Lonsdorf. Thank you, Kat.
11: Thank you.
9: The Supreme Court says President Trump's controversial ballroom project at the White House can continue for now. A lower court had ordered construction on the 90,000 square foot ballroom to stop today, but the U.S. Supreme Court has temporarily halted that order. NPR's own White House correspondent Emily Fang is on the line with us now to break down what happened. Hey, Emily.
14: Hi, David.
9: So just why did the Supreme Court let this construction move forward?
14: So we don't really know. They didn't give an explanation. We have a brief order from the Supreme Court signed by Chief Justice John Roberts that stayed a lower court's order, even though there are still lawsuits over the legality of the project that are unresolved. The primary legal challenger to this ballroom project has been something called the National Trust for Historic Preservation. This is a nonprofit that's empowered by Congress to protect and preserve historic buildings across the United States. And it has doggedly pursued a lawsuit to stop this ballroom. They argue the president by himself does not have the authority to change the White House, so substantially. And there's also criticism unrelated to the lawsuit over who foots the bill for the ballroom. It was estimated to cost at least $300 million at the start, but the cost has increased since then. Part of it is being paid by taxpayers, but it's also being footed by private donations. And that's called into question the possibility of individuals or businesses trying to curry favor potentially with the administration.
9: $300 million, it's a lot of scratch. Why don't you take us back, Emily? Why did the president embark on this big ballroom overhaul to begin with?
14: Trump has shown himself to be very concerned with the aesthetics of the presidential office. He has wanted to project a more luxurious look that he thinks projects power. And so last year, he renovated the Oval Office, so it was covered in gilded accents and features. This week, he unveiled a helipad, which he said could be used to receive world leaders and welcome them with cocktails. And he said since his first term that the White House should have a big ballroom that's fit for a president. But as this ballroom project became more controversial, the administration has taken a new tack. It has started arguing the ballroom is a national security need. D. John Sauer, the Solicitor General, and I should know also a former personal lawyer for Trump, has argued the ballroom construction was much needed because it's creating what he called an integrated military complex at the White House. He submitted written materials to the Supreme Court case detailing planned fortifications like drone-proof roofs, missile-resistant materials, and he described how the ballroom would also have bomb shelters, a hospital, and a sniper nest. The administration has argued the existing presidential bunker is not adequate. Actually, there was one. It was under the White House's historic East Wing, but Trump tore that down to make way for this ballroom.
9: And Emily, in the about 40 seconds we have left, does this Supreme Court order mean the end of that lawsuit you mentioned brought by the National Trust?
14: It does not, but it's much less of a deterrent now because construction has gone forward full throttle, even while legal questions remained. And whether the president had power to make such drastic changes to the White House without congressional approval. Two courts had said no, Congress did not approve this project, and the Supreme Court did not weigh in on this legality today. The brief order didn't say whether the court might issue a more complete decision later, but at the pace of current construction, most of the ballroom, if not all of it, is going to have been built before legal questions are resolved.
9: We've been hearing from NPR's Emily Fang. Emily, thanks.
14: Thanks, David.
12: Staying in D.C., when thousands of people gather on Pennsylvania Avenue, it is usually for a presidential inauguration, but this weekend, crowds will line the streets near the National Mall to watch cars racing in the Freedom 250 Grand Prix. It's one of several celebrations in the city to mark the country's 250th anniversary. NPR's Deepa Shivaram reports.
15: It's been a little difficult to get around the roads near the National Mall recently. Massive chain-link fences have blocked off the street and access to some buildings. It's part of the preparation leading up to the capital city's first IndyCar race taking place this weekend. The course is mapped around the National Archives and the Air and Space Museum. The pit lane is on Pennsylvania Avenue. The cars are expected to drive at a speed of nearly 200 miles per hour. President Trump spoke about the race last month.
16: They're going to go all around the National Mall at speeds that are not quite. If we did that during the regular day, I think people would be put in jail perhaps for the rest of their lives. Right?
15: The race is one of several events in D.C. this year marking America's 250th birthday. But it started simply as a passion project for Bud Denker. He's the president of the Penske Corporation, the group organizing the race and funding most of it. He traveled to D.C. for 2 days to walk the streets and see if it was possible to fit a racetrack within the city.
17: I mean, literally around the Capitol, up Constitution, down Independence, First Street, which is in front of the Supreme Court. And I found this perfect racetrack.
15: But like a lot of things in Washington, politics got in the way. The track Denker outlined was on congressional land and needed a bill from Congress to approve, but it didn't have enough votes. That's when the Trump administration got involved. Denker routed a new track, and within days, he says, Trump approved the event.
17: And then my head was blowing up thinking, oh my God, I got less than 7 months to do this.
15: Now the race has become part of Trump's long list of celebrations for America's 250th that have had wide-ranging impacts on the capital city. Earlier this year, the White House hosted for the first time a UFC fight on the South Lawn for Trump's birthday. July 4th celebrations this year included a military flyover which grounded flights in D.C. and involved the largest fireworks show in the nation's history. Some of Trump's other projects involve more permanent changes to the city, like a giant 250-foot arch and the renovations around the reflecting pool that have cost taxpayers around $15 million. Mark Silverstone, the director of presidential studies at the University of Virginia, says the type of events Trump has organized this year and his other architectural changes around D.C. are in line with the type of president he is.
18: His desire to be the first, the best, the greatest, the biggest, the most powerful, the most consequential is part of his brand.
15: Being the first president to oversee an Indy

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1: And that is your delightful intro to traffic at this hour, the song Cars. Let's check out the vehicles and other cars in San Jose with Gretchen Landcourt.
2: We have a crash for 101. It's in the northbound direction before Yerba Buena Road. It's a tanker truck and two cars. Now moved over to the right shoulder, but emergency crews are there on scene. Traffic slow from Blossom Hill Road. And this big crash for Fremont, 680 southbound at Mission Boulevard North. A multi-vehicle crash, looks like 10 cars. Emergency crews on scene, and they have several tow trucks on the way. Traffic is stopped back to Koopman Road. Gretchen Landcourt for KQED.
1: More traffic with Gretchen in about 10 minutes' time from now. 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
3: I'm Marisa Lagos. Today on Political Breakdown, when East Bay Congressman Eric Swalwell resigned his seat amid sexual assault allegations this spring, it seemed unlikely the race to replace him would attract national attention. That all changed this summer when AIPAC, the pro-Israel lobbying group, started spending millions to try to defeat State Senator Ayesha Wahab, who won the special election Tuesday. We dig in. It's Political Breakdown on KQED News at 5:50 p.m.
1: Temperatures will be close to or below normal into the beginning of next week, according to the Weather Service. The weather for tonight for the Bay, mostly clear in the evening, then becoming mostly cloudy, some patches of fog after midnight, lows in the 50s. Saturday weather, mostly cloudy in the morning, then becoming sunny, highs mid-60s near the ocean, through the 70s around the Bay shoreline to the low 90s well inland. 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
4: From NPR News, this is All Things Considered. I'm Juana Summers.
5: And I'm Elsa Chang. Do you ever hear the advice to just stay out of the comment section? I mean, I certainly have. And even someone like this.
6: Here's all that I need. My morning star.
5: This talented, with an Oscar, multiple Grammys, and Brit Awards, even they need to take that advice.
7: Every album, really, up until this one, I've definitely read some reviews that I shouldn't have at times. With this album, I've decided to go completely silent and just lean into the expression of putting art into the world.
5: This is musician Sam Smith, whose latest album, Hazel Eyes, is out now. The whole album is a departure from their past work in the sense that this time around, the music is hopeful.
7: I love commercial pop music, and I will always want to make that. But after the release of my last album, Gloria, and with my song Unholy, which was felt like I'd climbed a mountain to get to that song, it was a time for me to surround myself with beauty and safety and to try and challenge myself and deepen myself as a songwriter.
6: Here's my
5: Smith talked to me earlier this week from Mexico City as they continued an international tour. And they told me how falling in love with their fiancé, fashion designer Christian Cowan, had inspired the title track of the album. Tell me why you call this record Hazel Eyes. Whose eyes are hazel, Sam?
7: Well, they're my partner's eyes.
5: Yeah.
7: And I actually, after writing this song, it's quite hilarious, after writing the song and the album, he then turns to me a month ago and says, you do know I don't have hazel eyes. And I'm like,
5: oh,
7: what?
5: What color are his eyes?
7: Well, I thought that hazel eyes were the color of hazelnut. I thought

0: Like brown or light brown.
1: Like the beautiful hazel brown, hazelnut brown eyes.
0: They're funny.
1: I know, it's hilarious. So I've changed the definition of hazel eyes with this album.
0: Well, maybe you should rename the album Hazelnut Eyes.
1: Maybe I should. Found a place where I can find love back inside your head. Yeah, it's about his eyes, and that song for me was the first ever pure love song I've ever written, where I'm just describing in beautiful poetry and detail the man that I love.
0: Mm. Well, I want to talk more about how your views and your thoughts and feelings about love have evolved, because I heard that you started writing the song Everlasting Love the night before your first date with Christian, who's now your fiancé. And then you finished that song while you two were a couple. Is that right?
1: Yeah, the beginning of it was written probably, it was actually written a couple of months before I met Christian. And the song began as an ode to gay, single nightlife and being a romantic. Me and Simon, who wrote...
0: Simon
1: Aldred, who's a beautiful, dear friend of mine. And that song was really about capturing the kind of, I guess, the sadness sometimes I would feel, you know, when I would have a one-night stand. You can't live inside your busy mind forever, hoping love will find you. I'd always secretly be hoping that it would turn into something a little bit more long-term. And so... 3 years later, we wrote the second half, which is about basically waking up the next morning and looking into these hazel eyes, these hazelnut eyes, and realizing that this actually could be an everlasting love. When morning breaks,
0: my heart awakes. Did being in a happy, healthy relationship change your creative process? I ask this because... You know, when you listen back on so much of your music, Sam, especially in those early years, so many of your songs, they center on loneliness or unrequited love. The New York Times called you, what, a heartbreak specialist, I think it was? Did writing the music for this album come from a different place for you, musically speaking?
1: Yes, oh, for sure. I mean, musically, I... challenged myself so deeply. I was just trying to push myself, and a lot of the songs that you hear on the album are those late night moments where you're all balancing, trying to get the perfect take, and it only happens once, you know. So the album is very, very human, and I think that that's the same with the content and the contents of love. And I've actually found that through being in love, I actually am more in tune with my sadness and my melancholy than ever before. Mm-hmm. And it's just, I have someone to hold me in it as well as me holding myself in it now.
0: You know, I'm asking these questions about how your creative process has evolved because I was just listening back to something that you said on NPR. This is all the way back in 2014. So what is that? 12 years ago. I would love for you to take a listen to this. This is something that you said when you were talking to my former colleague, Melissa Block.
2: I mentioned that you're 22 years old. Do you think you're going to look back on these songs written when you are young and these songs of, you know, loneliness and longing and think, God, I was so young. I know so much more now.
3: Yes, I am. I think I'm going to look back and think, oh, my God, shut up about being so lonely. But do you know what? I can only imagine how beautiful it's going to be when I've fallen in love and I can look back on this and think, you know, it wasn't that bad.
0: Sam, what does it feel like to hear your younger self?
1: It makes me want to cry.
0: Tell me what's going through your mind.
1: It makes me tearful.
0: Yeah? Tell me why.
1: It makes me tearful hearing that. It's just, I mean, everyone always told me when I was younger that I was an old soul, and I listened to that, and I'm just like, I get it now.
0: If you could have a conversation with yourself, what would you say to Sam in 2014 about what it is like to finally find love, to be at peace with love because you found it?
1: I would say that, and I'm apologize if this sounds cliche, but there is no love with someone else that will be as good as the love that you create with yourself. And I believe that I was able to attract my love with Christian, my partner, because I got to such a beautiful place beforehand.
2: Mm.
1: It's a balance of giving yourself what you need and then allow that person to love you in that way. I read a quote once that says that if you like a flower, you pick it, but if you love a flower, you water it. And I think that's something that stayed with me forever when it comes to the definition of love.
2: I love that.
1: The album actually ends on a song called Hold On.
4: Love is coming to save the day.
1: And the song is a message to my younger self and to younger queer people. And it's really saying, you know, hold on, because there is love to be had, and I will be there to help you find that.
2: Sam Smith, their new album is called Hazel Eyes. This was such a beautiful conversation, Sam. Thank you so much for sharing this time with me.
1: Oh, thank you so much. It's lovely to talk to you.
4: I will be waiting on the other side.
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6: More of the program just ahead with news updates from NPR and from KQED as well. Michael stayed in for Michelle Hennigan. Traffic check. If Sam Fremont is part of your commute, we have this big accident. Gretchen Landcor with the latest.
7: On 680 in the southbound direction, it's at Mission Boulevard North. Paramedics and tow trucks are on scene now with a 10-vehicle accident in the two left lanes. Traffic is stopped from Koopman Road and a crash in American Canyon. 80 westbound after American Canyon Road. Two cars involved in this injury crash in the left and middle lanes. Emergency units also on that scene, and traffic is stopped back to Lynch Canyon. Gretchen Landcor for KQED.
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5: 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I'm Juana Summers.
8: And I'm David Folkenflik. How did more than 1,000 pre-Hispanic artifacts end up in a Massachusetts dumpster?
9: But when I saw the pictures, I frantically called him and said, can you get them out of the dumpster?
5: We talked to the teacher who helped return them to Mexico. First News.
10: Live from NPR News in Culver City, California, I'm Dwayne Brown. Vice President J.D. Vance was in his hometown of Ohio to promote a $1 billion investment in a Cleveland steel plant from member station WVXU. Lily Halloran reports the event comes as economic concerns dominate the upcoming midterm elections.
11: Vance highlighted tariffs and other Trump administration economic policies and said the steel plant retrofit is proof that President Trump's actions are keeping manufacturing jobs in the United States.
12: The future of America, the future of the United States, the future of our homes and communities is going to be built right here in Middletown, Ohio.
11: The project will repurpose $500 million originally granted to the company under the Biden administration that would have shifted the plant from coal power to hydrogen power. Cleveland Cliffs will also invest $500 million. Now the plant will get an update to its blast furnace and a technology upgrade. For NPR News, I'm Lily Halloran in Middletown.
10: Federal officials have announced sharp cutbacks today on water for three western states that rely heavily on the drought-stricken Colorado River. California, Nevada, and Arizona will collectively reduce their water use for 2 years. Alex Hager with member station KJZZ says Arizona will see the biggest cuts.
13: People who live here are not going to see their taps go dry. For example, cities around Phoenix get a lot of water from a giant canal that carries the Colorado River across the desert. But like any good investor, those cities have diverse portfolios. They also get water from underground. Some of it's naturally occurring. Some of it they have been storing there for this very moment. A lot of them get water from another nearby river. That's the Salt River. Mm-hmm. So when there's less Colorado River water coming in, they can just lean harder on those other sources to make up the difference.
10: You are listening to NPR News.
14: Live from KQED News, I'm Natalia Navarro. State workplace regulators have fined a mountain guide company more than $150,000 after an avalanche killed 9 people on one of the company's backcountry ski tours in Tahoe last winter. KQED's Sarah Wright has more.
15: The most significant of 7 citations against Blackbird Mountain Guides is an $81,000 penalty for allegedly traveling in avalanche terrain when the danger was high. Cal OSHA says this directly led to the deaths of its 3 guides. Blackbird says it has filed a formal appeal and continues to cooperate with all investigations related to the avalanche. In a statement, the company said it operated in full compliance with regulatory requirements and industry standards, and its guides were highly certified. I'm Sarah Wright, KQED News.
14: San Francisco police have arrested 2 employees at a city shelter who are accused of harboring a man who shot a police officer and obstructing investigators. The incident occurred in May after a vehicle stop in pursuit. The suspect driver was seen firing at police officers, injuring one, and then fled on foot. His passenger was shot by police and also injured. The suspect was eventually located and arrested at a city navigation center, a type of long-term shelter operated by the nonprofit 5 Keys. But prosecutors say that surveillance footage shows workers identified as 36-year-old Oliver Barcenas and 45-year-old Erica Porter were there and provided him with a change of clothing and gave false statements to police when they were searching the area. I'm Natalia Navarro, KQED News.
6: 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And the timber fire is only the latest example. Find that and more on the Bay wherever you listen to podcasts. Tomorrow's weather, plenty of clouds in the morning, then becoming sunny. Highs mid-60s near the ocean through the 70s around the Bay shoreline to the low 90s well inland. 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
8: 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I'm David Folkenflik.
16: And I'm Juana Summers. The federal government provides funding to help some families pay for child care. That is, if families can get off the wait list. There were an estimated 400,000 children on wait lists for child care assistance programs last year. That is according to a report by the National Women's Law Center. NPR's Joe Hernandez joins us now to explain why. Hey there.
17: Hey.
16: Joe, for starters, how is this program supposed to work?
17: Well, the federal government has a program called the Child Care and Development Fund, or CCDF, and it does a few things, but its main function is to help low-income working families afford child care, and it does that by subsidizing all or part of the cost of child care for these families. The problem, though, is that there is just not enough money to meet the demand. So right now, in a third of states, there are wait lists for families hoping to enter the program. And according to that report from the National Women's Law Center, the number of children on wait lists for child care assistance has more than tripled in the last 2 years.
16: Wow, that is staggering. So for these families who are waiting and stuck on these lists, what do they do?
17: Right. Well, I spoke with one parent about this, Valentina Sosa, a single mother in Cypress, Texas, and she applied for assistance for her 18-month-old daughter, Amia, in March, but they're still on a wait list. And Sosa can't afford daycare on her wages as a part-time real estate assistant alone. So right now, because she mostly works remotely, Amia typically stays at home with her during business hours.
18: I know she needs the development that she's not getting, the engagement that she's not getting here with me, because if I'm working, I can only do so much. And that's horrible to see for her. But I do what I can.
17: And Sosa is hoping that if she can get some of that help paying for daycare for Amiya, then she can take on more hours at work, earn more money, and ultimately move her and her daughter into their own apartment.
16: I wonder, do we know why the number of families on wait lists has grown so much in the last few years? I mean, it's tripled between 2024 and now.
17: Yeah, well, child care advocates have long said that the Child Care and Development Fund is underfunded. Its budget this fiscal year is just over $12 billion, but supporters say that funding has sort of stalled out recently. And then on top of that, pandemic relief dollars that helped prop up the child care industry in recent years have also run out. And because child care assistance programs are run by states, each state does it a little differently. They make their own decisions about eligibility requirements and how much to pay child care providers. Jordan Pargetter of Oregon's Department of Early Learning and Care helps run that state's child care assistance program. She said it's a bit of a difficult math problem for states to balance how to allocate those limited resources. States could reduce their wait list by spreading out the assistance dollars, but then that may mean families would have to shoulder more of the cost of care themselves.
19: Is it better to serve more families but not help them very much with the cost of care? Or is it better to, you know, serve less families but actually get closer to the true cost of care that providers are facing?
17: And that is part of the reason why some states have wait lists and others don't.
16: And this is all happening when child care costs are just surging across the country, right?
17: Exactly. And advocates suspect that is yet another reason for these growing wait lists, that child care costs are rising so steeply, so more families need help affording it. According to the group Child Care Aware of America, child care costs increased 29% between 2020 and 2024. Yet this federal assistance program only reaches a fraction of the families it was designed for. Less than one in four of the low-income working families who qualify for child care assistance where they live are actually getting it.
16: NPR's Joe Hernandez, thank you.
17: You're welcome.
20: In Somalia, children are going hungry as their families are displaced by drought and the extremist group Al-Shabaab. A new survey conducted by Doctors Without Borders found a third of displaced families in one region are surviving on just a single meal a day. As NPR's Duri Buscarin reports, the humanitarian response is complicated by the Trump administration's decision to cut nearly all U.S. aid to Somalia.
21: It has been a brutal summer for Mukhtar Sarat Mati.
22: Between the death and the life, the child was very weak.
21: Mati coordinates treatment centers for malnutrition in Somalia for the International Rescue Committee. The kids he helps are starving. He remembers one 11-month-old baby whose family had to leave their farm after years of drought. They're in a camp for internally displaced refugees.
22: In the camps, there's not enough food.
21: The baby took 6 weeks to recover. Close calls like this, Mahdi says, are happening more and more.
22: It affects, you know, these children even to the worst scenario, death. Or if not, you know, death, it affects their future learning.
21: Nutrition therapy works. Kids are given a fortified peanut product known as Plumpy Nut. But Mahdi says it's been a struggle to keep the center stocked. 30% more children than expected arrived in the centers this summer. Aid workers had to scramble to find supplies. And he says the war in Iran delayed one shipment for months. In videos of the nutrition wards shared by Doctors Without Borders, the beds are full of toddlers with thin arms and fearful eyes.
23: When you sit down with people at the end of the day, the main complaint is just that there is simply no food.
21: Doctors Without Borders epidemiologist Shanoa Sankar organized a randomized study of malnutrition rates in camps for internally displaced people near the city of Baidoa.
23: We were just sort of seeing when we went there that a lot of children, even over the age of five, had distended stomachs and discolored hair, so indicative of malnutrition.
21: Half of children under five were acutely malnourished, she says, as were half of pregnant and breastfeeding women and girls.
23: Because of the extended drought and the multiple missed rainy seasons, there's just this huge influx of people coming in, and there is still no adequate food access in Baidoa itself. People are not able to grow what they previously were able to.
21: The United States used to send about $770 million a year to Somalia. That aid was dramatically reduced this year after the Trump administration accused Somali officials of seizing food aid and destroying a U.S.-built storage facility. Other Western countries have also reduced assistance, leaving a patchwork of aid programs to fill the gap. NPR reached out to the State Department for comment. It did not respond. Sankar says families told her they were frustrated at how unpredictable assistance has become.
23: They would complain to me that, you know, somebody comes in, they do a distribution for 3 months or 6 months, then they leave, and then there's no sort of indication of when they might come back.
21: The U.S. also reports data on worldwide food insecurity. It's called the Famine Early Warning System. This month, it stopped reporting data from Somalia, Afghanistan, and Yemen with no explanation. But UNICEF estimates that 1.9 million kids in Somalia are acutely malnourished. Spokesman James Elder visited the country this week to visit some of the 200 clinics closed by the cuts.
0: When you close facilities, you create longer journeys for mums and their babies. Longer journeys mean later treatment. Later treatment means kids have more severe illnesses and a greater risk of preventable death.
21: He says it's children who are paying the price.
0: What I saw, what we are seeing is aid cuts closing the doors to healthcare, shutting down nutrition services and pushing all those basics, water, education, protection, further and further out of reach of people.
21: And this, Elder says, pushes the cost of these programs down the road into the next generation. Duri Buscarin, NPR News, Washington.

0: You're listening to All Things Considered from NPR News. Each week, a guest draws a card from NPR's Wildcard deck and answers a big question about their life. John Leguizamo is one of the stars of Christopher Nolan's summer blockbuster, The Odyssey. And he's also out with a new children's book this summer. It's called Kiki and the Can. He spoke with Wildcard host Rachel Martin about the emotional weight of his character in The Odyssey.
1: What emotion do you understand better than all the others?
2: Oh, wow. I mean, anger is easy emotion for me. That's why in the Odyssey, having a breakdown and being so vulnerable was really difficult, but it happened. Yeah, you know, I play Eumaeus, which is, the most loyal character in Western literature. That's how Chris sold it to me. Mm. And, I play, the servant to, Odysseus, Matt Damon. And I'm the first person to see him when he comes back after 10-year absence from the Trojan War.
3: Which would warrant some kind of, emotional big response.
2: Yeah, I didn't know what was going to... I didn't know that I had all these emotions. And I guess I was tapping into a lot of things that were going on, especially the evil times that we're living in. So there was lots for me to dig into, to release, which I find so beautiful about my craft. Acting is such an incredible way to release all these negative feelings or emotions that are bottled up. You can let them go.
3: Had you never had a role that offered you that kind of catharsis, that kind of vulnerability emotionally?
2: It's usually, not really. Most of my characters are either kind of cool or silly or... I guess men's roles don't really go to those places usually.
3: Yeah.
2: Male leads are always cool. They're always James Bond. You know what I mean? Mm-hmm. They're Tom Cruise. They're not having emotional breakdowns. They're not crying, which is interesting because in the Odyssey, like the Odysseus men fall to the ground weeping, tearing their hair. You know, men were much more, owned themselves a lot more, owned all their emotions.
3: Mm-hmm. I guess I'll ask you then, how did anger become like an emotion that you're really familiar with?
2: I guess growing up, my father was easy to come to anger. And I guess all my heroes were always, you know, Pacino was always tough and angry. And De Niro was always tough and angry. You know what I mean? So I guess it's just the easier emotion for men to act. I don't know.
3: It is interesting, though, that toughness always seems to come with like like even when you were saying it, angry and tough. Like there's right. An idea that if a man can be angry, then it must indicate some strength in
2: virility and strength. Of course. I mean, we equate those things so easily, but to be able to walk away from a fight, to be able to say you're sorry, takes a lot more courage than it is to knock somebody out.
0: You can watch the full conversation with John Leguizamo on YouTube by searching for NPR Wildcard. His children's book, Kiki and the Can, is out now.
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1: And more of the program ahead in the 6 o'clock hour. Next up on our schedule, though, it's a political breakdown at 5:50 here on KQED News. On the getaway day, checking your commute this afternoon, Gretchen Lancor beginning with an Alamo problem. Gretchen?
2: Delays for 680 northbound before Stone Valley Road. We have a five-vehicle wreck in the left lane. Traffic stop from Diablo Road. And in Fremont, this multi-vehicle accident still blocking the two left lanes for 680 southbound at Mission Boulevard North. We now have a stall in the right lane just before the scene. The backup is solid from Sunol Boulevard. Gretchen Lancor for KQED.
1: Gretchen, keeping an eye on things. Latest traffic right before the top of the hour news. Michelle Hennigan away this afternoon. I'm Michael State. 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
1: 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At KQED.org this week, a primer on the Pokemon World Championships, which are coming to San Francisco later this month, how to get involved and how street closures could impact traffic congestion. That's at KQED.org. 5:50, 10 before 6 at KQED.
5: It's KQED News. I'm Natalia Navarro. Progressive California lawmaker Aisha Wahab won the special election to serve the remainder of former East Bay Representative Eric Swalwell's term, defeating her more moderate Democratic opponent, Melissa Hernandez. On today's political breakdown, host Marisa Lagos sits down with KQED politics correspondent Guy Maserati and San Francisco Chronicle senior politics writer Joe Garofoli to talk about the race and how Wahab prevailed despite millions of PAC dollars spent against her.
6: Guy, this race was called last night, Thursday. Fill us in, because on Tuesday, it was too close to call. Wahab was leading by just 2 points, around, you know, less than 2,000 votes.
7: Yeah, and look, this came after, and let's unpack the timeline here. They're running both, these two candidates, both in this special election to succeed Eric Swalwell after he resigned. They also face each other for the full two-year term. The primary for this special election, Wahab won by 25, 26 points over Hernandez. That gap closed considerably. I think there's you talk about a couple factors for that. I think the consolidation of the non-Wahab vote played a role. Turnout obviously played a role. And then the spending. I mean, when you're talking about $5-6 million pouring into a special election, a 9-week sprint, I mean, Hernandez had ads in her behalf running on broadcast television. People well outside of the district were seeing them. And so I think you add all that together and it got a lot closer. The question is this kind of the high ebb for Hernandez? Where does it go from here when you're looking at a much larger electorate in November?
6: Joe, talk about how much AIPAC actually spent in this race. And how does it compare to other congressional races?
8: Well, at the time, like right now, AIPAC is spending, or spent, I guess, since the race is over, more money on this race in Livermore, Pleasanton, Dublin, than in any district in the country, which is crazy. $6.5 million.
6: Any congressional race, because we're going to talk about the Michigan Senate race.
8: Yeah,
6: in a second.
8: No, live, like now, currently spending.
6: Yeah.
8: So it's unusual. It's so funny because I've been trying to figure out a way to get into this race and make it, you know, somewhat interesting. And then this money dropped, and I was like, oh my God, I was like, what the hell is, why are they spending here? And the reasons are interesting, and, you know, AIPAC doesn't really talk about why they're doing something, but they're hurting. They need friends. Israel needs friends right now. 6 in 10 Americans, have a negative view of Israel, and that's gone up 20 points in the last 4 or 5 years. So, Even the Middle East, I mean, Middle East policy is not a top of mind topic in the Tri-Valley. It's a suburban district, generally well-to-do. But what is crime, mm-hmm. and public safety writ large. And that's what this money coming from AIPAC was funneled to for the most part.
6: Well, right. And that is pretty typical, Guy. You don't see AIPAC coming in and talking about Israel or Gaza or the issues that they're really founded and exist to push. So why, though, regardless of what they said this race was about, why are they playing in this race? Like, has Israel been an issue in the Tri-Valley?
7: No, and really, neither candidate is running on anything about Israel or foreign policy. There was a candidate forum this spring where the candidates were asked, do you consider Israel's actions against the Palestinian people to be a genocide? Wahab said yes. Hernandez did not say yes or no. It was asked as a yes or no question. She said, well, you know, Israel has a right to defend itself, but some of their actions have gone too far. Was that enough to have AIPAC come in and get involved? Was this kind of like, you know, a rebound after a breakup with what happened in Michigan? They were looking for kind of a quick turnaround here. I think you add all that in, they definitely found a way to focus on public safety. Wahab, during her time, especially as chair of the Senate Public Safety Committee, did take some controversial stances. She blocked this bill cracking down on fentanyl dealers. They really honed in on that. I think the question for me with that going forward is, what's the kind of pertinence of those kind of public safety attacks? We're not in 2022, but we're also not in 2024. And I wonder how much public safety, it doesn't seem to be a huge issue for voters across the region. Is that enough to kind of push Hernandez over the top in November? When you look at, like, I think a lot of it has been made of the spending, and for good reason. I also just think, like, Wahab was never going to have a huge margin anyway, right?
6: Right.
7: Like,
6: those 20-point margins were in part because it was a messy crowded primary, most well-known. She's a state senator.
8: With Republicans in the field, too.
7: And you look at some of the kind of more upscale neighborhoods in this district, South Livermore, Mission San Jose and Fremont, the kind of golf course neighborhoods in Pleasanton. Wahab won all of those precincts in June with way less than 50% of the vote. And she basically just didn't gain any votes there between then and now.
6: Yeah. It is interesting because you have, you know, this sort of messaging in this AIPAC spending, in this case around public safety and other races. It's around usually whatever issue that is, you know, is pertinent in the district, right? And what you'll hear is from, you know, or I think the assumption is that this is really about somebody's position on Israel, period. But I think you can't ignore the fact that Wahab is Muslim and Afghan, the first of both groups to be elected to the state Senate. And that other candidate we were talking about for U.S. Senate, Abdul al-Sayed in Michigan, where they spent $30 million against him, is also Muslim. So it seems connected. Like, is that a fair assumption?
8: It's a way of othering. And these ads are aimed at othering Senator Wahab as someone who is out of step with the community and this, and, you know, the crime way, the crime attacks. The other thing that they did was interesting in the ads were, because there are a lot of Republican voters in that district that have, you know, maybe they want to vote for somebody here. They sent mailers out with one of the Republican candidates in the primary, Dina Maldonado. It says that Republican congressional candidate Dina Maldonado trusts Melissa Hernandez, and you should too. And so they're trying to
6: appeal to the more moderate center.
8: That's Hernandez's, you know, one shot to, if she's, you know, it's a very long shot, but if she can consolidate the Republican votes, get some independence, she could lose a lot of Democrats.
7: Yeah, two other shots for Hernandez. I mean, one is the fact that new district lines in November, there's going to be about 26,000 voters from Dublin. She was the former mayor there. I think she can kind of count
6: at
7: on
6: at least name
7: that
6: ID, if nothing else.
7: On her political base. The other thing to watch, too, is a lot of the money, aside from AIPAC, was just general, like, establishment Democratic support. The congressional delegation got behind Hernandez. You heard specific criticism from folks like Zoe Loughran of Wahab for not stepping aside and being a caretaker election. Are those folks really going to spend time between now and November going after someone who is now a member of their delegation? Mm-hmm. I think that's a huge unknown. At that point, I don't want to say sour grapes, but it's not Sangiovese. Like, I think you have to wonder what's their motivation, given everything else that's happening. Is that really where they're going to spend their time?
5: That was KQED's Marisa Lagos speaking with Guy Marzorati, politics correspondent for KQED, and Joe Garofoli, senior politics writer for the San Francisco Chronicle. 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I'm Natalia Navarro, KQED News.

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1: For 101, in the southbound direction after Capitol Expressway, the three left lanes are blocked by a three-vehicle crash, and it has traffic stop back to Tully Road, and this big crash for Fremont, 680 southbound at Mission Boulevard North. Two separate multi-vehicle accidents, approximately 10 vehicles involved here, with emergency units and tow trucks still on scene. Traffic is stopped from Snow Boulevard. The two left lanes remain blocked. Gretchen Landcore for KQED.
0: More with Gretchen and the slowdown lowdown in a number of places coming up in about 10 minutes from now. 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Pretty nice weather weekend ahead for the Bay. Mostly cloudy in the morning, then becoming sunny Saturday. Highs mid-60s coastside, through the 70s around the Bay shoreline to the low 90s, well inland. It's KQED San Francisco, KQEI North Highlands, Sacramento at 6 o'clock.
2: Big cuts ahead in the water supply for Arizona.
3: It's all part of a sweeping new plan to manage the shrinking Colorado River and rein in demand for the river's water through 2028.
2: For Friday, August 21st, this is All Things Considered from NPR News. I'm David Folkenflik.
3: And I'm Juana Summers. Flock cameras are being vandalized around the country. A protest against this police surveillance technology is spreading like wildfire.
2: Privacy advocates say there's a reason for that.
4: Law enforcement is affirmatively restricted against getting up in our business as we go about our daily lives.
3: And down under, big tech giants will be required to pay to publish news coverage from Aussie news outlets.
5: They need to negotiate with Australian media companies, like required by the Australian government, or to lobby Washington to put pressure on Australia government.
2: First, news.
6: Live from NPR News in Washington, I'm Ryland Barton. The Supreme Court has paused an appeals court order on President Trump's more than $300 million ballroom project, meaning construction can carry on for now. NPR's Emily Fang reports.
7: The Supreme Court put a stay on a lower court's order to halt construction, but the higher court did not give an explanation for its decision. Two lower courts already ruled that the ballroom project is likely illegal because Congress never approved it. But this Supreme Court order means the administration can continue with the 90,000-square-foot addition to the White House. The Trump administration has argued the ballroom is not just an aesthetic necessity, but a national security issue as well. In materials supplied to the Supreme Court, D. John Sauer, the Solicitor General and a former personal lawyer for Trump, said the future ballroom would include a sniper's nest, drone-proof roofs, and a hospital. Emily Fang, NPR News, Washington.
6: Another deadline is looming tonight for the U.S. and Canada to finalize a trade deal in order to avoid an additional 50% tariff on Canadian goods. President Trump initially set a deadline of midnight Wednesday earlier this week, but delayed it, saying there had been progress in negotiations. Canadian Prime Minister Mark Carney has been urging provincial leaders to allow the sale of U.S. liquor, which have been banned since Trump's tariffs began last year. Manitoba's premier is urging Canada to keep fighting rather than make concessions. Northwest Indiana is in its second week of power outages due to storms that hit the state on August 11th. Barb Anguiano reports city and state officials are calling for more transparency from electricity provider Northern Indiana Public Service Company, or NIPSCO.
8: NIPSCO says nearly 375,000 customers lost power in what they called the worst outage in the company's history, and estimates the power is still out for nearly 68,000 customers. Gary, Indiana was one of the hardest hit areas. NIPSCO says they expect power will be back there Tuesday. Gary Mayor Eddie Melton says it's been a frustrating situation.
9: I had to demand that NIPSCO provide more accurate restoration times specifically for Gary because the information that was shared was omitting Gary.
8: Indiana Governor Mike Braun, in a social media post Thursday, praised crews working around the clock to restore power. He also urged NIPSCO to take the situation seriously. For NPR News, I'm Barb Anguiano in Indianapolis.
6: The editor-in-chief of military news outlet Stars and Stripes says the Pentagon has fired him, as well as its publisher and a reporter. Eric Slavin cited an interview he gave in which he objected to any potential censorship by the U.S. military. Stars and Stripes is partly funded by the Pentagon, but has a long legacy of editorial independence. Recently, it reported on challenging conditions aboard the USS Abraham Lincoln aircraft carrier. Major U.S. stock indexes rose today. 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
10: Live from KQED News, I'm Natalia Navarro. Seven pro-Palestinian protesters who blocked the Golden Gate Bridge for hours in 2024 were sentenced today in San Francisco to 30 days in jail and 6 months of probation. Superior Court Judge Teresa Cafesi told the protesters that civil disobedience involves accepting the consequences of those actions. She rejected most of their requests to serve home detention, but did say that half the sentence could be served through a work alternative program. The news was not all bad for the activists. Prosecutors said they are dropping two charges that jurors failed to reach a consensus on, including the most serious charge, felony conspiracy. The demonstration was part of a broader day of action meant to pressure the United States to end its support for Israel's war in Gaza. Santa Rosa City Hall is set to relocate from its current 60-year-old building to a new space downtown after a vote by the City Council this week. KQED's Paula Cibulo reports.
11: The $20 million plan will move the city's headquarters to a five-story tower. Officials say the current building has asbestos issues and cracked walls. It also sits atop channels for Santa Rosa and Matanzas Creeks through an area the city will still own. Dan Hennessy is head of the city's Transportation and Public Works Department.
12: Right now, it does a lot of work for us with respect to flood mitigation. So essentially, by keeping this property, there is no change to what the city and the county collectively can do with respect to mitigating flood risk in the future.
11: Hennessy said the project could open up a space for a public park, and some community members have said they'd like to see the waterways daylighted. I'm Paula Spulo, KQED News.
10: And I'm Natalia Navarro.
0: 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Weather for the Bay tomorrow, mostly cloudy in the morning, then becoming sunny. Highs as cool as the 60s at the coast and as warm as the low 90s well inland. 6:06 at KQED News.
13: This is All Things Considered from NPR News. I'm Juana Summers.
14: And I'm David Folkenflik. For years, the water level of the Colorado River has been dwindling. Climate change and drought are part of the problem, so is heavy demand by cities and by farms. Seven states rely on the river. Today, the federal government finally announced which ones will need to cut back their water usage over the next 2 years. The cuts will come from Arizona, California, and Nevada. Here to tell us more is KJZZ's Alex Hager in Phoenix. Hey, Alex.
15: Thanks for having me.
14: So let's get to it. What have we learned from today's announcement?
15: States spent years negotiating a new plan for sharing the river, but they could not agree on how to do it. So the federal government had to step in and decide for them. And today we found out exactly how much water will get cut and who is going to get less. Arizona, California, and Nevada will take about 20% less water from the river over the next 2 years. Arizona will shoulder the largest portion of those cuts. The plan does not force cuts for the upstream states of Colorado, Utah, Wyoming, and New Mexico because the federal government doesn't think it has the authority to do that. The federal government built a lot of the dams and canals that move water in the downstream states, which is why they think they do have the legal power to make changes there.
14: Hmm.
16: What does that mean for the people who live in these states?
15: The biggest impact from these cuts is going to fall on cities in the Phoenix and Tucson areas. But people who live here are not going to see their taps go dry. For example, cities around Phoenix get a lot of water from a giant canal that carries the Colorado River across the desert. But like any good investor, those cities have diverse portfolios. They also get water from underground. Some of it's naturally occurring. Some of it they have been storing there for this very moment. A lot of them get water from another nearby river. That's the Salt River. Mm-hmm. So when there's less Colorado River water coming in, they can just lean harder on those other sources to make up the difference. However, it takes a lot of expensive new construction to get all of that water to the people who use it. So over time, people who live here will see their water bills keep going up. A lot of the experts I talk to say we're not running out of water, but we are running out of cheap water.
16: Well, you know, bills go up. How have the reaction been from the states that are going to see these big cuts?
15: Yeah, the reaction has been mostly positive, but with an asterisk. The 20% cut is actually pretty welcome news for Arizona, California, and Nevada. The federal government said it has the authority to cut their water up to 40%. Those states negotiated with the feds to avoid that worst case scenario. Arizona said that would be catastrophic for its people and economy. So this is a small sigh of relief. But these rules only last for 2 years, and those bigger cuts could be necessary by then.
16: So if that only lasts for 2 years, sounds like we're kind of kicking the can down the road.
15: Yeah, that's kind of right. Today's announcement is not a long-term solution. The Colorado River is in this mess because 26 years of drought and climate change have been sapping its water, and people have not made huge cutbacks to demand accordingly. This is a long-term problem, and it needs a long-term solution. That would take even bigger cuts across a larger area. It would probably mean cutting into the large amount of water used on farms and ranches. Right now, the main focus is on keeping enough water in the nation's two largest reservoirs. That's Lake Powell and Lake Mead. Those mm-hmm. reservoirs can generate hydropower for millions of people across the West, and they both hit record low levels this month. So the priority is keeping those dams and reservoirs working somewhat normally for the next couple of years. Beyond that, the states that use the Colorado River are absolutely not out of the woods yet.
16: I've been speaking with KJZC's Alex Hager. Alex, thanks so much.
15: Thank you for having me.
3: The company Flock Safety, which makes automated license plate readers that police use to track vehicles, held its annual conference this week. Their product is meeting growing resistance. According to the advocacy group DFLOC, at least 100 cities have deactivated the cameras or canceled their contracts. As NPR's Meg Anderson reports, some people are so fed up with Flock cameras that they're covering them up or even destroying them.
17: A couple times a week, Brady O'Rourke walks to the busy street near his house in Crystal, Minnesota. He carries a big metal pole with a bright yellow sign taped to the end.
18: Yeah, this is a roof rake that I've never used.
17: A roof rake, for those in less wintry climates, is something people use to scrape snow off their house. Although, he has different plans for this one.
18: Thank you.
17: When we get to the intersection, we come to a Flock camera. It's about 12 feet tall. Normally, this camera would record everyone who drives down this street. Not right now. O'Rourke lifts his pole into the air and blocks the camera with his sign.
18: And I'll just stand here and I'll wave to people and I'll do it for, you know, 20, 30 minutes.
17: As we stand there, some drivers wave back and smile.
18: Yep. Thumbs up. I'll take it.
17: O'Rourke is part of a growing movement against automated license plate readers like Flock. According to Flock, more than 5,000 law enforcement agencies use their technology. Every month, those cameras capture billions of license plates and other details about a car. That allows police to see where a driver has been over time. People going to work, to the doctor, to daycare to pick up their kids. Claire Garvey is a privacy lawyer at New York University's Policing Project.
19: What we've enabled in practical reality is law enforcement to go back and look at where any of us was at any given point in time.
17: She says she wants to see more oversight from lawmakers.
19: We did not set up a system of governance in this country that says, just don't do anything wrong and you won't have anything to worry about. What we said is, no, actually law enforcement is affirmatively restricted against getting up in our business
4: as we go about our daily lives.
17: Police leaders say Flock cameras help them locate stolen vehicles and missing people. And a recent preliminary study seemed to show that they can deter car theft. But the technology has also been abused. Police officers, for instance, have used it to stalk ex-girlfriends. A sheriff's office in Texas used it to track a woman who may have had an abortion. That has led some people to take matters into their own hands.
20: Police are investigating after a Flock camera was vandalized.
21: Two Flock cameras were vandalized in Benson, that's east of Tucson, over the weekend.
22: Three damaged automated license plate reader cameras in the city.
17: According to an NPR review, Flock cameras have been vandalized in at least 36 states. They've been stolen, sawed down, crashed into, covered in paint and stickers, even shot at with guns. Instagram and TikTok are filled with tongue-in-cheek how-to videos, like how to discreetly saw through a metal pole. Garrett Langley is the CEO and co-founder of Flock.
23: These are people being amped up to go do something, and I don't think that they're being given the level of information they should, but they're also committing a felony.
17: Last week, Flock changed some of its features to help prevent abuse. That includes cutting off access to officers who appear to be misusing the tool.
23: We are so transparent about the business, right? We don't own this data. We don't sell this data. Cities have control over how long it's stored and who it's shared with.
17: Langley says if people have concerns, they should take it up with their city council. Organizers with DFLOC, which publishes the locations of license plate readers, agree. This week is the group's National Week of Action. They say more than 25,000 people are registered for events around the country. Things like protests and education sessions, which offer people a legal way to use their voice. Meg Anderson, NPR News.
16: This midterm election year has seen plenty of political battles over redistricting. That is, over redrawing congressional district borders, sometimes to favor one political party over another, also known as gerrymandering. Why gerrymandering? As part of our Word of the Week series, NPR's Scott Newman maps it out.
24: You've likely heard of Samuel Adams and John Hancock. Here he is putting his famous signature on the Declaration of Independence in the musical 1776.
25: That's a pretty large signature, Johnny.
26: So Fat George in London can read it without his glasses.
24: Hancock and Adams hailed from Massachusetts and both signed the Declaration and the Articles of Confederation. But there was also Elbridge Gerry, who put his John Hancock on those important documents, too. Elbridge who, you might ask?
27: Gerry was important, particularly in the early years during the Revolutionary War.
24: Today, he's mostly forgotten, says historian and author David O. Stewart. But he leaves a somewhat lamentable legacy. As governor of Massachusetts in 1812, Gerry approved a bill that created a sprawling state Senate district to benefit his party. Some said the contorted district looked like a salamander.
27: When the embarrassing cartoon was created to make fun of the district, it was named for him because he was the guy who had signed the bill.
24: But when the term gerrymander caught on, it wasn't with the hard G sound of Gary's surname. That didn't help much to keep him in the public memory, even though he went on to become one of James Madison's vice presidents a few years after the infamous gerrymandering incident. Doug Harper is founder of the etymology dictionary, etymonline.com.
28: If you ask people on the street today, they wonder if it was Jerry Seinfeld we were talking about.
24: Harper says that when someone's name becomes the name of something else, you have an eponym. Think of the slang term MacGyver, named after the TV character, famous for improvising clever solutions out of limited resources. Gerrymandering, though, took its own winding path into the language, Harper says.
28: It's a word, but it comes out of a visual image, so in a way it describes the picture.
24: Despite the important part Elbridge Gerry played in America's independence, 250 years later, we remember him, if at all, only for a forgotten battle over legislative districts. Scott Newman, NPR News.

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1: 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Coming up on All Things Considered, a lawsuit over who owns AI-generated characters raises questions about whether it's truly art. That story is on the way next. And the California Report magazine is coming your way at the bottom of the hour.
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4: 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He wrote for the rock magazine Cream and later Rolling Stone. He died last week. Also, Peter Heller, his novel The Dog Stars, has been adapted into a new film. 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
5: 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I'm David Folkenflik.
6: And I'm Juana Summers. Around the country, kids have been going wild for characters collectively known as Italian brain rot.
7: Chalalino, chalala! Let's go! Yeah!
6: These brain rot memes were generated using artificial intelligence, and you can find them on social media, YouTube, and in video games. And their popularity has sparked a fight over who, if anyone, owns them. NPR's Jeff Brumfiel has more on the brewing legal battle.
8: Grown-ups can find Italian brain rot pretty confusing, and attorneys Josh Geller and Aaron Moss are no exception.
9: What's the cow that is Saturn-shaped?
10: Oh, yes.
9: Vaca Saturnina. Hold on, let me find that.
8: They're talking about a ridiculous character that is somehow both a cow and the planet Saturn.
11: La vacca Saturno Saturnita.
8: Its Italian-sounding name is part of the joke. It didn't come from Italy at all. It came from an image generator running on some anonymous server in a data center. Moss and Geller are copyright lawyers at the firm Mitchell, Silberberg & Knopp, and you might wonder why they're having to learn about all this stuff. Well, it's because brain rot has found its way into court. Josh Geller.
9: I think the one that's most at issue in our lawsuit is tongue-tongue-tongue-sahur.
8: Sometimes just tongue-tongue-sahur, depends who you ask. Tongue-tongue-sahur is one of the biggest characters in Italian brain rot. He looks like a wooden stick with a face and human feet, and he's holding a baseball bat. Weird, I know, but the youth love him. As you can hear in this YouTube video, the fight over Tongue Tongue began last year. He was featured in a very popular video game just months after the character popped up on the internet. The game is called Steal a Brain Rot. In the game, different brain rot characters come out on a conveyor belt and players pick them up.
12: I call these, this is mine, mine.
8: But they can also steal brain rots from each other.
12: Bro, who just took my stuff? Sammy, what the?
8: After it debuted last spring, Steal a Brain Rot quickly became one of the hottest games on the platform, Roblox. But then the company that makes it got a letter from another company in France. That company claimed to represent the creator of Tongue Tongue Sahur and demanded that the game buy a license for Tongue Tongue's use. Now, this sort of thing happens all the time. If you want to put Darth Vader in a video game, for example, you'd have to pay a fee to Disney. But lawyer Aaron Moss says Tongue Tongue and his ilk are different.
13: It's our client's position that the various brain rots that are featured in this game, because they were created by AI, are not protectable. They're not owned by anybody.
8: Because Tongue Tongue and the other brain rot characters are generated by a computer, he says, no human can own the license.

0: Steve Stein, a lawyer representing the French company, disagrees. He says the characters were made by humans, and even if it didn't take much effort, that still counts under the law.
1: If I sat here right now and like drew a picture of something, right, and I spent 30 seconds doing that, that could be copyrightable.
0: According to court records, Tung Tung's creator made the character in 15 minutes using just 7 prompts on an AI image generator. But Stein says there's a lot more to Tung Tung than meets the eye. It turns out the character isn't a wooden stick after all. It's actually a type of Indonesian drum called a kentongan.
1: And during Ramadan, those kentongans are used to wake up people for sahur, a pre-fast meal.
0: The young man who made Tung Tung Sahur is from Indonesia. Stein argues the character is an artistic expression based on his culture. That means Tung Tung was made by a person, not a computer, and as such, Stein claims the creator and the French company that represents him should get a cut.
1: The core of this dispute is whether a deep-pocketed company like the one that owns Steel Brain Rot can take characters created through an involved creative process, generate millions of dollars by using these characters without permission, and not give the people who created them a dime merely because AI played some role.
0: Tung Tung Sahur is on the front line of a much broader question about AI and art. Mark McKenna is a law professor at UCLA. He says the courts have already ruled that
2: a fully AI-generated character wouldn't be subject to copyright. There has to be human authorship involved in the creation of it.
0: But how much involvement is still a very open question. There are some technical reasons to do with trademark and copyright that mean this case may not settle it, but McKenna says he believes sooner or later some AI-generated art will be protected, in part because U.S. intellectual property law doesn't really care if the art's any good.
2: In general, the standard for originality is pretty low. It doesn't have to be, you know, something that's like the most creative thing in the history of the world.
0: There are many millions to be made. The question is, who gets a slice of Italian brain rot pie? Jeff Brumfiel, NPR News.
3: Australia has already banned social media for children under 16. This week, the Australian government passed laws that may spark a new battle with U.S. tech giants. Google and Meta are among the companies that will be forced to pay in order to distribute content from Australian news outlets, as Christina Cucoglia reports.
4: Ora. In Parliament, Australia's Prime Minister Anthony Albanese hailed the changes as a model for the democratic world.
5: They encourage these tech giants to do deals with media companies. But if they don't, they will make a payment that will directly assist in the employment of journalists.
4: The message to Google, Meta, LinkedIn and TikTok's owner ByteDance is make commercial deals with Australian media outlets to fund newsrooms or face a 2.5% levy on digital advertising revenues in Australia. NPR has requested comment, but there's been no word yet from the companies in question. Meta, which owns Facebook and Instagram, previously criticised the measure as indefensible and grossly unfair, arguing that it violates the US Free Trade Agreement with Australia. The White House reacted with accusations of foreign extortion. Faye Gow is a taxation and governance expert at the University of Sydney and says the digital platforms will have to consider their options.
6: Either they need to negotiate with Australian media companies, like required by the Australian government, or to lobby Washington to put pressure on Australia government, which also is costly.
4: Gow says Australia is already on the Trump administration's radar as the U.S. Trade Representative reviews aspects of Australian digital regulation for alleged unfair trade practices. Last year, President Trump vowed to stand up to countries that, quote, attack incredible American tech companies. More recently, he threatened 100% tariffs on European nations that would impose a digital services tax on American tech giants. Gow believes if Trump views Australia's latest efforts as such attacks, he could respond.
6: For Trump administration, particularly additional tariff on Australian exports, that's quite possible and that's feasible.
4: Free TV, the group which represents commercial television networks in Australia, has called the news funding scheme a critical step towards ensuring global tech platforms contribute fairly to the Australian journalism they rely on. For NPR News, I'm Christina Cucoglia in Melbourne.

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1: It's the California Report magazine on the way next on this Friday afternoon evening. 6:29 the time. You're right on this. Sunol grade is a slow one. Here's Gretchen Landcor.
2: 680 southbound. After Vargas Road, we have a stalled SUV. This was in the backup to that 10-car pileup, which has just been cleared from the lane. So a little bit of good news there. Southbound 680 at Mission Boulevard North, that wreck has cleared, but still some heavy traffic from Koopman Road. In Alamo, a crash for 680 northbound before Stone Valley Road. This is a multi-vehicle crash in the two left lanes. It's still slow from Sycamore Valley Road. Gretchen Landcor for KQED.
1: 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This week on Bay Curious, the debate over flock safety's license plate readers. Supporters say the cameras reduce crime, but opponents point to concerns around privacy and surveillance. 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
4: We're at a baseball game on a summer night in West Oakland, home to an independent team called the Ballers. Most of their home games have got a theme. Tonight, it's honoring the immigrant community.
5: Something very special to the city of Oakland, the community of Oakland, and baseball in general.
4: The MC explains they're celebrating immigrants because a quarter of Major League Baseball players are born outside the U.S. Throwing out the ceremonial first pitch tonight, an immigrant fan from Kenya who goes by the name Peter.
5: Let's see that pitch. Beautiful, that's a strike.
4: I'm Sasha Coca, and you're listening to the California Report magazine. Today on our show, we're going to get to know Peter, who was detained by ICE last November. Peter's a brand new dad, and he was the primary caregiver for his infant son when he was suddenly separated from his family. Today on our show, we've got two stories about parents trying to keep their families together in very different circumstances. First, KQED's early childhood education reporter, Daisy Nguyen, tells us how Peter's story illustrates the psychological effects separations can have on families and kids.
6: Peter came to California in the early 2000s to study. Over the past 25 years, he's gone to school, worked, and recently started a family here.
7: I've lived in this country for over half of my life. I don't know any other country.
6: He doesn't know any other country now, he says. Peter is actually his adopted American name. We're not using his full name because he fears telling his story may harm his immigration case. When he first got here, he had a student visa and went to a community college in Orange County. Then in 2018, he moved to the Bay Area to get a bachelor's at San Francisco State. Getting educated has been a long journey for him, because he's had to work in cafes and bars to support himself along the way.
7: Being a student is expensive, yeah. Unless you have a rich parent behind you.
6: Then in 2024, he met his wife, Alexandra.
7: We met on a dating app, okay. Like everybody else.
6: Alexandra teaches elementary school kids at a bilingual school in San Francisco, where she grew up. She says that not long after they met, she needed to get surgery.
8: And he came and stayed with me for, I think, a week or two and just helped me in and out of bed and took care of me. And so, you know, he's just a really good person, really thoughtful person. So we hit it off pretty quickly.
6: They got married a year later and had a baby boy.
9: Hi. You are so cute.
7: We call him the dolphin.
6: Peter became a full-time dad when Alexandra went back to work. Alexandra's legally blind and cannot drive. He said it made sense for him to be the primary caregiver.
7: When you have a kid, in the first few years, they have to go through a lot of checkups. So it's easier that way. And also she really, really loves teaching and being a teacher. And I kind of felt guilty telling her, like, oh, no, you stay. I was like, no, I'll stay with him.
6: After tying the knot, Alexandra also petitioned to sponsor Peter's green card because his student visa had expired. In November of 2025, the family went to a federal building in San Francisco for the green card interview. At the time, the second Trump administration was ramping up immigration enforcement, and Peter was worried about getting swept up in the crackdown. About a week before the appointment, he says his almost six-month-old baby might have felt his anxiety too.
7: And I picked him up in the morning, and he held my hand and he wouldn't leave. He wouldn't let go. He looked at me and he held me for a long time.
6: Green card interviews are usually the final step in the process to obtain permanent residency. American citizens and their foreign spouses submit evidence that they have a legitimate marriage, and a U.S. Citizenship and Immigration Services officer verifies them at the in-person meeting.
8: In the beginning of the interview, my petition to sponsor him had been approved, and then the second part would have been him being issued a green card.
6: But in the middle of it, the baby needed a diaper change. Alexandra said the officer urged her to take her son to the bathroom.
8: I had said to them, like, well, I'm legally blind. If I go change my baby's diaper, how am I going to get back? And the agent's like, oh, no, we'll be waiting for you. We're almost done here. We'll be waiting for you when the baby comes out.
6: But as soon as Alexandra left for the bathroom, Peter says ICE agents swooped in and took him into custody.
7: They told me that you've overstayed your visa and you got to come with us.
6: When Alexandra came back and was told that her husband was detained, she says she tried to stay calm as she held her baby.
8: I asked the ICE agent, I'm like, well, how am I going to get home? How am I going to take care of my baby? You know, I don't see well. Like, how am I going to do that? And they're like, that's not our problem.
6: Peter says he was handcuffed and taken to a local holding cell for a night. Then the next day, he was driven 7 hours away to California City. He didn't know why. All of a sudden, he was in a detention facility in the middle of the Mojave Desert. Abby Sullivan Engen is an immigration attorney at Centro Legal de la Raza in Oakland. She says Peter's green card interview happened a couple months after the Trump administration directed ICE to make 3,000 arrests per day to meet its pledge of mass deportations.
10: Under President Trump's leadership, we are looking to set a goal of a minimum of 3,000 arrests for ICE every day. And
11: They're engaging in different tactics to satisfy that totally arbitrary metric. Arresting people at interviews was kind of an easy way for them to fulfill this number and just get people in ICE custody.
6: Once he got to the detention center, Peter said he was placed in a two-person cell within a unit of 80 people. The private facility used to be a state prison, but federal immigration officials arranged to reopen it last August to hold up to 2,500 detainees. Peter said it felt like prison.
7: Because they're putting you in a unit, locking the doors, they're counting people all the time. You cannot be out. You cannot do certain things for certain times.
6: In the Bay Area, Alexandra and Peter's friends, family, and community sprung into action. A relative found them free legal aid, and a friend helped Alexandra with childcare while she continued teaching. Meanwhile, the couple made daily video calls to maintain a sense of normalcy for their infant, who was just learning to roll from his tummy to his back.
8: They could interact with each other, play peekaboo. And it's funny because as a teacher, I'm very anti-screen time. And I was like, our baby's not going to even look at screen until they're five. And then when this happened, we had no choice. I had to put him in front of the phone or the iPad or whatever.
6: After a while, She said her baby learned to recognize the automated announcement from the detention center. It would make him laugh and smile.
8: It's kind of depressing and also heartwarming at the same time, but we would...
12: Hello.
8: This is a call from Peter, a detainee at California... So he knew, like, whenever that recording came on, that his dad was going to be on the phone.
6: Volunteers took Alexandra and the baby on hours-long drives to the detention center, but he often got fussy seeing his dad behind a glass partition.
7: He was trying to touch my face through the glass, and that was frustrating. We asked the detention why they don't allow family to have personal visits, and they said, we're not ready and we don't do it.
6: ICE says it has a family visitation room at the California City Detention Center, but no physical contact is allowed. Since Trump's deportation campaign began last year, more than 100,000 children who are American citizens have had a parent detained. That's according to the Brookings Institution. Experts say the trauma of family separation could lead to profound consequences, even for those too young to understand. Rahil Briggs is professor of pediatrics and psychiatry at the Albert Einstein College of Medicine in New York.
13: It has implications biologically. It has implications developmentally. It has implications for learning.
6: She says research shows that when young kids experience adversity and they don't have anyone to help them cope, their body's stress response system goes into overdrive. That's called toxic stress, and it can rewire the brain and disrupt the healthy development of their bodies, increasing the risk for heart disease, diabetes, and depression later on.
13: The early childhood brain, because it's so plastic and it's in this developing stage, deciding which neural pathways to lay down, it's especially sensitive to stress, more sensitive to stress than your brain or my brain, and therefore more able to react positively to safety, to nurturing, to connection, but also likely to be worse off when the stress gets really toxic.
6: Alexandra says while Peter was gone, the baby had difficulty falling asleep and became clingy. If anyone sat in his dad's favorite chair,
8: he would throw a fit. He would not have anybody sitting in his dad's chair. So clearly, he knew that dad was gone.
6: Alexandra says at a visit, when their son was almost a year old, he kept banging on the glass, which to her meant that he wanted to touch his dad and was upset that he couldn't.
8: So we ended up leaving a little bit early. And in the car ride home, the baby looked really, really angry. And not just frustrated, because kids look frustrated, he looked angry.
6: Peter lingered in detention for months, waiting for a hearing. But the federal courts were flooded with lawsuits challenging detentions, and his case bounced from one court to another around the state, from Santa Ana to Sacramento. Finally, in early April, 5 months after he was detained, a federal judge ruled that his arrest was unlawful and ordered ICE to release him. A couple days later, he got his green card. A green card that his lawyer says he should have gotten at his interview.
11: But it happened after not only him and his family suffering for that amount of time, but the government expense, you know, the amount of resources that go to arresting somebody, placing them in immigration proceedings, having, you know, a judge and other staff in the immigration court review their case, having whatever it costs to detain somebody per day. And for what? For no other reason other than to be cruel.
6: Peter is now a permanent resident on a conditional basis, something given to couples married for less than 2 years. And in a couple more years, he can apply to become a naturalized citizen. A friend picked him up from custody. On the road back to the Bay Area, they stopped to savor something he had been missing while in detention, a good cup of coffee and a hamburger.
7: I was just excited to be out and just to walk on your own, just not have somebody screaming at the top of their lungs at anything and everything, right? One of the problems we had with the detention officers, there were some who were just yelling at people for nothing.
6: When he got home, there was no dramatic reunion, no welcoming party. It was his baby's bedtime, and he needed to jump back into his schedule.
7: You just get back to the swing of things. And I think that also helped me a lot, because you don't have time to sit and wallow in your pity.
6: While in detention, Peter missed his son's first Christmas, and the couple missed their wedding anniversary. They also missed a marathon they had trained for. So in May, after Peter was released, they ran the Beta Breakers race as a family. The couple pushed their baby in a stroller across San Francisco. Many things made Peter grateful during their family separation. The community showed up for him and Alexandra in big and small ways. Their GoFundMe fundraiser doubled its goal with more than 650 contributors. And he also made friends while in detention.
7: I'm mad that it happened to me, but at the same time, I made friends and I saw the goodness of people. And you see how people with nothing or with very limited resources can be kind to each other.
6: Alexandra says she's staying in touch with the parents she met while visiting Peter at the detention center and still sends hand-me-down baby clothes to some of them.
8: Some of the detainees that are in there with my husband, they've never even met their children. You know, we had a lot of luck in the whole process despite how hard it was.
6: Since Peter's release, the family's been trying to make up for lost time. One recent morning, I met them at a playground where Peter's hoping to see his son take his first step.
12: Are you going to walk? What do you have to say? Are you going to walk?
6: Alexandra says she hopes when their son grows up, he'll know his parents did the best they could to help him get through a traumatic experience.
8: Who's to say where this country will be in 5, 10, 15, 20 years, but hopefully he'll just say, wow, I can't believe they did that. I'm so glad they don't do that anymore. Or he'll be fighting it. I don't know.
6: As their son takes his first steps in life, Peter hopes to get his citizenship so they will never be separated again.
14: That was Daisy Nguyen, KQED's early childhood education reporter. And now to a very different kind of story about families trying to stay together. This one is about why moms who struggle with addiction and substance abuse are often reluctant to get treatment, because going to rehab could mean having to leave their kids behind. Residential rehabs that let moms bring their kids are extremely rare. But there is one rehab program in Southern California in the San Fernando Valley. It's one of the very few across the country where moms and kids under 6 years old can stay together. Reporter Claire Wiley takes us inside.
15: It's only 10 in the morning, and it's already been a long day for Jasmine. She's in her 30s with dark curly hair, and she's trying to put her 14-month-old baby down for a nap. But it just isn't happening. Her son, Angel, is getting new baby teeth, and he's fussy. So Jasmine comes up with a new plan. She distracts Angel with his stuffed animals.
16: Turkey. He's a turkey
15: today.
16: Turkey?
15: Yeah. Luckily, they're in a small, cozy room with anything a toddler would need. Toys, books, and a soft crib. It's not the usual way rehab clinics are furnished, but this one is different. This treatment center helps moms live without drugs and raise their children at the same time.
16: Oh, he wants to hug you.
17: He likes everyone here. He plays with everyone. He's so friendly and happy. He's a happy baby.
15: Jasmine and Angel have been living at Via Avanta, a residential recovery center in the San Fernando Valley, since April. This is Jasmine's first time in rehab. We're not using her last name because she hasn't told her family that she's here. She came here after leaving what she called a toxic relationship with Angel's father.
17: I was using with him, and from a long time ago, I wanted to quit, but it was hard for me to admit that I was an addict, it was hard for me to ask for help because in my head it was like, who wants to help an addict?
15: Back then, Jasmine would use several times a day. It was the first thing she did before eating breakfast or showering. She wouldn't sleep for days and her body ached constantly. She felt exhausted all the time and couldn't take care of Angel.
17: I didn't like myself because I was using it and I didn't want to do it. But I was like, how can this control me?
15: Jasmine was in a relationship with Angel's father for 8 years. When the baby was 8 months old, Jasmine had a huge fight with her partner.
17: Something clicked in my head. And I said, I don't want this for my life. I don't want my son to learn anything from him, to learn the same behavior that he has towards me.
15: Jasmine made the decision to leave. She picked Angel up and she went to a shelter. She could feel the effects of coming down from drugs.
17: And I was shaking. I was like, I need help. I need someone to help me with my son.
15: The staff at the shelter called the team at Via Avanta. And for 5 months, Jasmine has been recovering from addiction, going to classes, NA meetings, and group therapy, on top of raising an infant, the stressful work of managing tantrums, sleep schedules, and weaning her son.
17: It's hard, but it's possible to do it. And every time when I go to bed, I'm like, okay, thank you, God. Now I can get through my day without using, and I'm so grateful for that. Like, I can do it.
15: Jasmine knows the road ahead won't be easy, and the threat of relapse is always there.
17: I'm scared. I'm scared of my addiction.
15: Jasmine hears her addiction speaking almost like a voice in her head. Especially when she's upset or tired, it taunts her, tries to convince her that using would make her feel better.
17: Because I know if I do it once, it's not going to be only once. And I don't want that for my baby and for myself.
15: A third of the women here chose to come. Others were referred by a court after committing a crime or being at risk of losing a child. Whatever their situation, women are free to leave the program if they choose, so it takes real commitment to stay. Via Avanta is funded through Medi-Cal, the state's public health program for low-income folks. The one-story building in a suburban neighborhood feels like a community center or a college dorm inside. And that's by design. The staff don't want people in recovery to feel like they're in prison.
18: There is no separation between women and children. So if you're a single woman, you might be in here with a mom.
15: Jenny Wyatt Cost is a counselor and program coordinator at the center. She shows me around. Moms and kids share bedrooms.
18: This is where clients can come in and do their homework.
15: There's a big central room for group therapy.
18: They have step work, they have what we call
15: a... And a childcare room with colorful walls, toys, and musical instruments.
18: This is their day room slash group room. So on the weekends they can watch TV, but they don't really get a lot of TV. They're here for treatment, so from 7 in the morning...
15: Routine and a structured schedule is an important part of the therapy. Women wake up early and get to work. They feed the kids, clean their rooms, and prep meals. Cell phones are strictly forbidden, and everyone helps out with the childcare, whether they have kids or not.
19: The kids thrive here. It's the parents who take a little while to adjust to the structure, because I'm an adult, and they don't like being told what to do in the beginning, and so it's a transition for them. But the kids, they adjust very quickly.
15: The structure is what helps repair the bond between mother and child. A bond that might have ruptured while mom was using drugs and not really there for her kid.
19: They know they get up at 7 a.m., they go to bed at 7:30, and mom keeps coming back. Mom keeps showing up. Mom picks me up. So that's where the trust starts building.
15: Jenny is now a counselor at Via Avanta, but decades ago, she herself was a mom in treatment here, a mom whose drug use estranged her from her child.
19: Like, I would drop her off at grandma's and not come back for 2 or 3 days. So every time I got to pick her back up, that was where the trust was starting to build. She learned I was going to leave. I was going to come back.
15: Jenny got married at 16. The relationship was abusive. They had a little girl, and by the time she was 4 years old, Jenny was facing 6 years in prison for selling drugs. Her probation officer told her about Via Avanta, this rehab where she could bring her daughter.
19: I remember being so scared because I didn't know what to expect. I'd never been in a residential treatment program. My whole life had centered around addiction in some way. from as young as I could remember, right? And so that was the only life I knew. I didn't know how to live life without using a substance. And so that was very scary to think about. What would life be like?
15: In the early days of her treatment, Jenny wanted to give up. Her counselor said to her, "Don't leave before the miracle happens. The miracle of being sober."
19: And I think that clicked for me. It was like, there could be miracles that happen? Okay.
15: Jenny stayed in treatment, despite the discomfort. She learned to identify and express her feelings. And she learned new parenting skills, like using timeouts instead of spankings. But it was hard for Jenny's 4-year-old daughter, too. She had been living with her grandmother.
19: And when she got here, she acted out. The honeymoon was over very quickly. She was very mad and very angry that I had not been a part of her life. And she often said, "I want to go live with grandma. I want to go back to grandma's." And it was like, that's not an option, you know?
15: It wasn't a quick fix. But as the months went on, Jenny's daughter learned that she could trust her mom. She wasn't going to be abandoned. In time, she forgave Jenny. And now, as adults, they have a great relationship. And Jenny's a grandmother herself now. She lives with her kids and granddaughter all under one roof.
19: I wanted to be a good mother, and that is what keeps me clean still today. I still have a lot of structure in my life, but so does my daughter. She has that strong work ethic because she saw my work ethic. So it's like that kind of has transcended down from generation to generation. I hope that I broke the cycle.
15: After she completed her treatment almost 40 years ago, Jenny started working for the mental health nonprofit that runs Via Avanta. Now she helps other moms become better parents, navigating recovery, tantrums, and mealtimes. At lunch, three women in recovery help prep BLT sandwiches and egg salad in the industrial-sized kitchen.
20: The mothers and children, the ladies.
21: Hi.
15: In the dining room, other moms and kids are enjoying their meals together.
21: You like it? Yeah. We love it.
15: The women who live here are the ones who got help. For some of them, it may be their second or third time in recovery. And that's okay. Relapses are common, and they're welcomed back. But many other women struggle with addiction and never seek treatment. One of the program's directors, Dr. Jessica Lassiter, says that's because of stigma and caregiving responsibilities at home.
22: I've seen many women who they postpone their treatment for years, and then sooner or later they go in and we ask, you know, why didn't you come sooner? And they're like, well, I had this and I had this child and I had that. And like, you know, I couldn't leave my babies because I was the stay-at-home mom or I was the breadwinner. Like, there's a lot of weight on women to kind of carry it all.
15: Right now, Via Avanta only has 25 women living here, even though they have room for up to 40. Many women can't handle leaving their extended family behind and committing to this strict, sober routine.
22: Being ready to, like, really shake up that entire system is such a big leap for so many.
15: Jasmine was able to make that leap. It took a huge, radical effort. But her hopes for life after treatment actually seem pretty ordinary.
23: And now I just think that my purpose is to enjoy life without using. I want to be in a healthy relationship. Maybe I want to have a baby girl. Yeah. Like having a job, paying my taxes, like a normal person.
15: Jasmine will try to build that normal life when she leaves the center in September. She looks forward to the simple pleasure of going to the grocery store and spending more quality time with her son.
24: That was reporter Claire Wiley in the San Fernando Valley. And that's our show for this week. We're a production of KQED in San Francisco. Our senior editor is Victoria Mauleon. We had a lot of editing help this week from Pauline Bartoloni. Susie Racho is our director producer. Our engineers are Brendan Willard and Catherine Monahan. We had production help this week from Srishti Prabha. And I'm Sasha Coca. You can hear all of our California stories on our podcast, The California Report Magazine. Your state, your stories.
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0: Fresh Air is on the way next with news updates, and now with some avoiding congestion suggestions for the weekend. Here is Gretchen Landcore.
1: Yes, this weekend in San Francisco, there's a lane reduction for 101, both directions between Cesar Chavez and 17th Street, starting at 11 p.m. tonight through 6 a.m. on Monday. Traffic will be down to only two lanes, so 280 is the better option this weekend. And for the Carquinez Bridge, the westbound lanes are closed starting tonight at 10 until Monday at 3 a.m. You can use 780, 680, and Highway 4 as a detour. Also, extra ferries will operate between Vallejo and San Francisco all weekend. Gretchen Landcore for KQED.
0: 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Nice weather for the weekend. Tomorrow mostly cloudy in the morning, then becoming sunny. Highs mid-60s near the ocean through the 70s around the bay shoreline to the low 90s well inland. Sacramento, sunny, highs around 94. Saturday, KQED San Francisco and KQEI North Highlands Sacramento.
2: From WHYY in Philadelphia, this is Fresh Air. I'm Dave Davies. The Dog Stars is a new film about two men who become unlikely compatriots when a pandemic wipes out much of the country's population. Today we talk with adventure writer Peter Heller, who wrote the book. Also we remember pioneering rock critic Dave Marsh. He was an early champion and biographer of Bruce Springsteen. He helped launch the rock magazine Cream before winding up at Rolling Stone. He once wrote, "Rock saved my life and also broke my heart."
4: It seemed like a pure thing to me. And I guess I was naive, but it did seem like a pure thing to me. It seemed like there were these singers that got in the studio, they sang these songs, and they spoke from the bottom of their heart.
2: Also, Justin Chang reviews the new film Dreams and Nightmares. First, the news.
5: Live from NPR News in Washington, I'm Ryland Barton. The Supreme Court's Chief Justice is allowing President Trump to continue construction of his at least $300 million White House ballroom project. For now, Trump celebrated the temporary ruling during a rally in South Carolina.
25: I just want to thank the Supreme Court and the Chief Justice, and we have a ruling that it's proceed. When they say proceed, I think that's a good thing.
5: Lower courts had ordered a halt to the project, saying it must have congressional approval. As NPR's Tamara Keith reports, Trump now calls this a military installation as well as a ballroom.
26: The existence of the bunker and the need to replace it because it had been destroyed as part of this process came out in some of the earlier legal filings. But since then, the president has really been piling it on about how this is such a national security issue, not just the underground bunker, but then also saying it's going to be a drone port. It's a military installation. This isn't just a ballroom. This is national security.
5: NPR's Tamara Keith reporting. The social media platform TikTok and its affiliates will pay $400 million to settle litigation brought by the Department of Justice in 2024. NPR's John Ruich reports the company was accused of violating a federal law to protect children's privacy online.
27: The Department of Justice had alleged that TikTok collected, stored, and processed vast amounts of data from its users, including millions of American children under 13 in violation of the Children's Online Privacy Protection Act. The Department of Justice says since the complaint was filed, TikTok has undergone significant changes to aspects of its business, including ownership and management. The Trump administration brokered a deal for a U.S. version of TikTok to be spun off from its Chinese owner ByteDance earlier this year and put in the hands of American investors. The Department of Justice says TikTok has since implemented extensive measures to strengthen safeguards for young users. John Ruich, NPR News.
5: A military source tells the NPR the Navy is considering renaming an aircraft carrier under construction for President Trump. NPR's Quill Lawrence reports it was supposed to be named for Black World War II hero Doris Miller.
28: In 1941, Doris, or Dory Miller, was working in the mess hall of a ship under attack in Pearl Harbor. He dragged the wounded to safety and then downed two Japanese planes with an anti-aircraft gun he'd never been trained to fire. He died at war 2 years later.
29: Dory Miller died in the line of duty at age 24,
6: He's the first black man to receive the Navy Cross.
28: Kyle Bibby with the Black Veterans Project is outraged by reports that the aircraft carrier might be named for President Trump instead of Miller.
6: The Navy should be focusing on supporting current sailors serving and fighting in this war rather than finding ways to honor the politicians who actually started this war.
28: A spokesman told NPR the Navy has no announcement at this time. Quill Lawrence, NPR News.
5: This is NPR News.
7: From KQED News, I'm Natalia Navarro. A federal court filing reveals new details in the FBI investigation of former East Bay Congressman Eric Swalwell, who resigned in April after multiple women accused him of rape and other sexual abuse. KQED's Alex Emsley reports.
8: Earlier this week, a federal prosecutor filed what's called a warrant return. It's a brief inventory of what was seized, signed by an FBI agent. It shows the FBI recovered an Apple laptop and an iPhone on Saturday at 8:25 p.m., and they left a copy of a warrant with Eric Swalwell. Other filings indicate the investigation deals with constitutional violations by a public official. The warrant return is the first official confirmation of an FBI investigation. Previous reports on the seizure of Swalwell's electronic devices at SFO and the search of his home in Washington, D.C. last weekend cited unnamed sources. I'm Alex Emsley, KQED News.
7: Firefighters in the town of Fairfax have had to move out of a community center that was serving as their temporary firehouse. The Marin Independent Journal reports the issue is fleas. The pesky bugs were first noticed by kids and families at a playground. But in the course of treating the fleas there, Fairfax staff discovered the infestation had spread to the nearby community center. A town ordinance prohibits most chemical pesticides, but the council allowed an exception earlier this month. And at a special meeting yesterday, a second round of treatments was approved because the first didn't work. For now, firefighters are working out of a temporary station near San Anselmo. I'm Natalia Navarro, KQED News.
0: 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Your Bay weather looks pretty nice for the weekend tonight, mostly clear in the evening, then becoming mostly cloudy over most of the Bay Area. Patchy fog after midnight, too. Lows in the 50s. Tomorrow's highs under sunny skies after the clouds move out of the way in the morning. Mid-60s near the ocean, through the 70s around the Bay Shoreline to the low 90s well inland. Sacramento, sunny Saturday with highs around 94. It's Fresh Air on KQED News at 7:06.
2: This is Fresh Air. I'm Dave Davies. The Dog Stars, a new film from Ridley Scott starring Jacob Elordi and Josh Brolin, is an apocalyptic drama about two men struggling to survive after a virus has wiped out much of the world's population. Here's a scene from the movie. Elordi is speaking to Brolin's character.
9: This world fits you, Bing. Wake up. Defend. Survive. I think you were ready for it 10 years before it hit. Right? You liked this. I was a mechanic. No, I fixed. When I wasn't doing that, I was kissing my wife. Playing with my dog. You know, wondering every day how I got so lucky.
2: The Dog Stars, which opens in theaters next week, is adapted from a novel of the same name by Peter Heller. Heller knows something about survival himself. He's an experienced outdoorsman and adventure writer who's gone to some pretty remote places and done some pretty dangerous things. He wrote Hell or High Water about an expedition to an unfathomably deep river gorge in Tibet. The Dog Stars was his first novel and became a bestseller. His other novels include The River, Selene, The Painter, and his latest, The Orchard. Peter Heller holds an MFA from the Iowa Writers' Workshop in both fiction and poetry. Let's listen to some of the interview I recorded with Heller in 2012, when The Dog Stars was first published. Well, Peter Heller, welcome to Fresh Air.
10: Thank you for having me.
2: Now, this is your first novel. You've written a lot of nonfiction. Why a novel set in a post-apocalyptic world where civilization has collapsed?
10: I'm not sure why. I know why I wanted to write a novel. I've been writing nonfiction for many years. And, you know, when you write a nonfiction book, you know, of course, I always know what's going to happen next. And I know what the ending is going to be. And I just didn't want to know what was going to happen next. And so I went to the coffee shop where I write, and I sat down, and I began with the first line. So I didn't even, to tell you the truth, know that it was going to be a post-apocalyptic story when I started.
2: Wow. The first line is, "I keep the beast running." The beast refers to an old Cessna aircraft. That's how you started?
10: Yeah. And I know that this stuff about the unraveling of the ecosphere and the apocalypse is something that I've been thinking about a lot. I write a lot about environmental issues, and I have a dear friend. He's a paleobotanist, and what he does is look at 70 million year old fossil leaves. And his specialty is the KT boundary. That's the geologic layer that represents the time between when there were a lot of dinosaurs and then when there weren't any. So this guy, Kirk, is an aficionado of extinction, you might say. And we eat breakfast now and then, and we always talk about, you know, this sixth great mass extinction that we're in the middle of right now that scientists, you know, are talking about a lot. And we always end up imagining what it'll be like when that apocalypse, this unraveling, you know, begins to affect human society and what it'll look like. And so, you know, those themes have been on my mind. And so when I sat down to write, I think, you know, they had to be central to the book.
2: You know, I had my own notion about this, which is that, you know, as I read about what you've done, I mean, you've been quite an outdoorsman. You've been, you know, an expedition kayaker. You've gone to some incredibly remote and sometimes dangerous places. And I wondered if you were at times in places where it might have felt like you were one of the last people on Earth.
10: Oh, yeah. You know, that's a wonder. I hadn't thought of it that way. But I was thinking this morning about sometimes I just the wonderful thing about, you know, traveling to these places and taking these expeditions is you have these memories and these images that sort of, you know, they form your interior landscape and you can come back to them. And this morning I was thinking about the Tsangpo Gorge in eastern Tibet. And, you know, it's like the deepest gorge in the world. It's right in the middle of the high Himalayas. And it's so deep that it's subtropical, and there are tigers in there, and, you know, four species of leopards and 200 species and counting of rhododendrons. You know, I was on this expedition that went through there, and it did. You know, it felt like the end of the world, or maybe like some sort of Shangri-La, some sort of, you know, imagined place on Earth that no one had ever been to before. And, you know, on some of these trips, actually, you know, when you get into the kayak, you don't even know. You stretch the spray skirt on over the cockpit, and you don't know if that's the last time you'll ever be doing that. And you sort of pray that it's not. And so I think that might have informed some of it, for sure.
2: Right. You know, one of the things that I thought, I really enjoyed reading this. It's told in the first person. Your character, Higg, is this guy who was a pilot, and he's at an airport with another guy who's very different from him. Let's talk about these two characters. First, your character, Higg, the one who tells the story. Tell us about him.
10: Well, he was a contractor. He was married, very happily married, to his wife named Melissa. She was 7 months pregnant when this super flu hit, you know, across as a pandemic, world pandemic. And so that was their first child. So in this flu pandemic, he lost his wife, he lost his unborn child, he lost everything. And in his previous life, before that, he had wanted to be a writer. He had written a bunch of poetry and was kind of a failed poet, and you know, had to go to work. And so he did this job building houses. And he's a big guy. He's a very tough and formidable dude. But you know, he still has that sensibility of, you know, he just loves to read poetry more than anything, and he has a sensitivity towards beauty and nature, and he loves to fly fish. That's what he loves to do more than anything. And you know, in this situation, in this post-apocalyptic time that he finds himself in, he'll still, at great risk to himself, he and his dog Jasper will head into the mountains just to go fishing.
2: Right. Now they end up at this little rural airport called Erie. Is it a real place?
10: Yeah, it's where I keep my plane, the old 56.
2: A 56 Cessna, an old plane. And because of the circumstances, there are fuel tanks that are solar powered, so there's enough fuel that he can continue to fly. The other guy at the airport is the one he's destined to perhaps spend eternity with, this character Bangley. Tell us about Bangley.
10: Bangley's an enigma, you know. He shows up a few months after everything hit the fan with a trailer full of guns and ammo. And he's just a really mean gun nut, and you get the sense that he's been waiting for this his whole life, this sort of survival situation. And you know, throughout the whole beginning of the book, you know, and as I was writing it, I mean, I was discovering these characters as I was writing it, just as Hig was. And so it was really fun. You know, Bangley is a tough nut to crack. He doesn't give away much. And his whole deal is about survival. It is about dotting your I's and crossing every T, and about redundancy, and about never slipping up and never making a mistake and never letting some situation get out of hand or letting the other guy win.
2: And treating every other human being you may encounter as a threat.
10: Yeah, definitely. Yep, he's a crusty dude for sure.
2: So tell us, what's the symbiotic relationship? Why does Bangley accept your character, Hig, into his little world?
10: Well, you know, I think on the surface, you know, explicitly, it's because Hig has this airplane and he knows how to fly it. And every day after, you know, there's a lot of action in the book. And in one of these sort of attacks that nearly cleans their clock, you know, Bangley sort of realizes that it's Hig's daily patrols in his old plane. You know, he circles out towards the mountain front, which is 8 miles away, and then he circles around and he does out to the south and then the east and to the north. He has a 30-mile radius, and it's sort of a day's walk for an intruder. So after his patrol, he knows that they're safe for probably for 24 hours. And it's that patrol, that perimeter that Hig maintains that, you know, keeps him alive, you know, in Bangley's book. He's useful then.
2: And your character, Hig, is not happy just to stay alive, right? He's always kind of reaching for something else.
10: Yeah, I mean, Hig's challenge is to find a reason to stay alive and to stay connected with the things he loves. And I think that's why I named the book The Dog Stars, because Hig sleeps out every night with his dog Jasper. They huddle up and sleep out under the stars. And every night Hig names the constellations. And he used to have a book of stars, but now he doesn't. And so he remembers some of the constellations, you know, Orion and the Big Dipper and the Chariot. But a lot of them he doesn't. So he makes them up, and they're usually animals. And he makes one up for his wife and for the little angel, he calls it, which was his child. And he makes one up for Jasper, his dog. And it's his way of reinventing the world and also staying connected to the things he loves. So that's his challenge every day, is to find a reason to live, to find joy, to find some richness. And I think that's what makes him so interesting. It's not just about, you know, finding the calories to stay alive.
2: And Bangley's reaction to every move is, that's too risky, make sure you're protected, get the right angles on an intruder, that kind of a thing.
10: Exactly. Yeah, they're working, you know, they have two different tracks they're working on every day. And so their relationship's very interesting. And Hig doesn't like to kill. And, you know, in a lot of ways, I'm like Hig in that way. I mean, I love to fly fish almost more than anything. And I hunt elk, and I just can't stand killing things. I mean, I'll if I see a spider, you know, flailing on the surface of the water, I'll go to great effort to save him sometimes. Don't tell my buddies. But Hig is like that too. You know, he's in this situation where they do get attacked, and he does sometimes have to step up, and he just can't stand it. Whereas Bangley, you know, he relishes that. And you know, he thinks Hig lives in the past too much. You know, a lot of the book is Hig's interior monologue, his memories of the past. There's layering of his memories of his marriage, of you know, things he used to love to do, and his impressions. And so he's in his head a lot. And to Bangley, you know, this is just cross purposes to what they want to do. You know, he's always telling Hig to wake up, you know, stop, you know, he's going to be trying to think about the past and get blindsided by some.
2: writer Peter Heller recorded in 2012.

0: in theaters next week. Now, you grew up in New York. What kind of neighborhood were you in? What kind of kid were you?
1: So I grew up in Brooklyn Heights, which is, it's a genteel neighborhood above the piers, right across from the financial district in Brooklyn. And it was a quiet neighborhood. I spent all my time like in the bushes when I was really little around the playground. My friends were in the playground. I was like in the bushes. I don't know. Just as a kid, I just wanted to be out of the city so bad. I couldn't stand the city. I went to school and I liked school a lot. I liked reading, but I couldn't wait until I got out of there. And so I begged my parents when I was 15 to send me to a school in southern Vermont. I have a lot of cousins and uncle and aunt in Putney, Vermont. And so I went to a school there for high school, and it's just like, oh my God, hills and rivers, and it was great. It was great. And I loved it so much. I built a teepee and I lived in it, through the Vermont winter when I was a teenager, and cut my firewood and all that stuff. I was so happy in the country. So I went to college in New England in the country. And
0: right. And you became an expedition kayaker, right? I mean, you would take groups of people into these remote settings and with tough rapids and.
1: Yeah, I was
0: bring everybody back alive, huh?
1: Most of the time on the big expeditions, I was on assignment, so I was like the kayak. I was the writer in the kayak, and I didn't lead the trip, but I did a lot of guiding, and I did a lot of kayak instruction along the way.
0: Well, I mean, I guess the best known is the trip that led to your book, Hell or High Water, and that's this remarkable river gorge in eastern Tibet. You want to describe the setting here and what this expedition was about?
1: Oh, gosh. I mean, this thing is like mythic. The Tsangpo River runs west to east across Tibet. It drains the entire north slope of the Himalayas. So it's a big river. And then in eastern Tibet, at about 10,000 foot elevation, it just drops off the edge of the earth and flows between two mountains, a 25,000 footer and a 23,000 foot peak. The peaks are very close together, and the river just drops off between them. And then 150 river miles later, it flows out into the hills of Assam, India, at an altitude of 500 feet. So if you think it drops off the edge at 10,000 feet, and 150 river miles later it comes out at 500 foot elevation, think of the relief in there. The steepness of this river, and it's a big river. So these guys, an expedition led by Scott Lindgren and a few of his kayak buddies, decided that they wanted to try and kayak this river. And these are the best expedition kayakers in the world. They decided they wanted to kayak it in the middle of the winter when the river was at its lowest level, which was a good idea.
0: But when it's very, very cold, right?
1: If it's cold, and at some point, how many river miles? It's something like 20 river miles in. The river gets to a precipitous waterfall that hadn't been described, that was, sort of imagined, but hadn't been described until 1998 by National Geographic. I mean, that's how remote this place was. So you get to a place where you can't paddle anymore, and then you have to climb up over a high snow pass. But the thing about it is that those passes aren't even, the locals don't go anywhere near them after November. So here we are in February, and these guys are carrying their kayaks up, these 60-degree slopes. A guy's cutting steps with an ice axe, and these guys are carrying their kayaks up these, just open snow slopes, way up over a high pass. It was epic. And I was on the ground team, and, we were 37 days in the gorge.
0: So did you have a kayak yourself, or you were?
1: No. I was 40 something. These guys were all like in their 20s. Nobody really older than 30. They kayaked, 350 days a year, top of their form. And so I was on assignment. I just was on the ground team, and I wrote about the story. But it was challenging enough just trying to get through there. No, only two expeditions in history had ever done it.
0: So what does it mean to be on the ground team?
1: It means that you're with five Nepali Sherpas, like Everest Sherpas, who are there for mountaineering and stuff, and 60 porters, and then this international team of, like, mountaineers, and you are trying to keep pace with the kayakers, along the side of this precipitous gorge. And so, yeah, it's a lot of walking, a lot of scrambling, and some

0: Rang.
1: Your character in The Dog Stars, Higg, is a pilot, and his Cessna aircraft is an important part of the story. And there's some really evocative scenes where he writes about flying. You're a pilot yourself, right?
0: Yeah, I came to it in a funny way. I was doing a kayak trip in northern Montana. We had to fly into the river to do it. This is a few years ago. And I found that my favorite part of the whole trip was the flight in. You know, it was just so cool to be flying through these mountains close enough with a wingtip sort of close enough to the mountain slope that you could see, you know, the tracks of elk, you know, going up along a ridge. And the landing in this little grass strip surrounded by mountains was I just thought it was cool. So I asked I got an assignment from Men's Journal. It was sort of like how to be a bush pilot in 3 weeks kind of thing. they gave me the assignment. I went up there to Kalispell, Montana, and I got my license in 20 days with these incredible backcountry pilots.
1: The assignment was to learn to fly and write a story?
0: Yeah, it was like, could you like in 3 weeks, like learn to fly, get your license, and then land on a backcountry strip? And so the guy I learned from, Dave Horner, is one of the truly great backcountry pilots in the world. He has 30,000 hours flying in the mountains of Glacier National Park and around there, tracking wolves and grizzly bears, radio collar tracking. So he's always flying low and slow with the mountain peaks all around him and above him. It's very dangerous flying, and he's still alive after 30,000 hours. So he's extraordinary. It was sort of like learning to play tennis from, you know, Roger Federer. It should never happen. And he was so fun to learn from because he had been a logger. And, I was not a natural logger. I mean, I think it was like day three. We were landing at like Polson on the southern end of Flathead Lake. And we came in. He goes, you drive a truck? I'm like, yes, sir. He's like, you drive a motorcycle? And I'm like, yeah. He goes, this isn't either one, it's a bird, damn it, you know, little adjustments. And then when we landed, he turned and he goes, that was atrocious. And he said, you landed, that looked like a sick goose. And, for a logger to pull out the word atrocious, I mean, it was a special circumstances. I felt very honored. Anyway, I fell in love with flying. And and Dave actually emailed me, you know, a couple of years ago, a little bit after the assignment, said, hey, a buddy of mine who used this plane to track wolves, this 56 Cessna, it's a beautiful plane. He's selling it cheap. You should buy it. And I did.
1: Peter Heller, it's been great. Thanks so much for speaking with us.
0: Thanks for having me. It's fun.
1: Writer Peter Heller recorded in 2012. His first novel, The Dog Stars, has been adapted into a film by director Ridley Scott. It opens in theaters next week. Heller's latest novel is The Orchard. After a break, we remember rock critic Dave Marsh, who died a week ago. And Justin Chang reviews the new film Dreams and Nightmares. I'm Dave Davies, and this is Fresh Air.

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2: I'm Alexis Madrigal. 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The characters grapple with their racial and sexual identities amidst the new landscape, building lives that weren't possible back home, but that still aren't free. We talk about the Great Migration and the promise of California. 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
3: This is Fresh Air. I'm Dave Davies. We're going to remember the influential rock critic Dave Marsh, who died a week ago. He was 76. He could be a tough critic who didn't mince words, but he was also known for his enthusiasm and for giving voice to the emotional connection many fans had to music. Marsh dropped out of Wayne State University in Detroit to help launch the rock magazine Cream before winding up at Rolling Stone. He became an early champion of Bruce Springsteen and wrote the Rolling Stone's first cover story about him in 1978. Marsh went on to write three biographies of Springsteen and became a close friend. The first book, Born to Run, was published in 1979 and became a bestseller. Upon learning of Marsh's death, Springsteen wrote on social media, "He was soulful, intelligent, heartfelt, opinionated, bruising, and often fantastically argumentative. He deeply believed in what I was trying to accomplish, and his lifetime of support meant the world to me." Marsh also wrote books about The Who, Elvis, Michael Jackson, and Sly and the Family Stone. In his book, The Heart of Rock and Soul, he rated what he considered the 1001 greatest singles ever made. His number one choice, Marvin Gaye's I Heard It Through the Grapevine. Marsh also wrote a book about the Kingsmen's 1963 hit Louie Louie. He won a Grammy in 1993 for Best Album Notes for his work on Aretha Franklin's Queen of Soul, the Atlantic Recordings. And as a member of the Rock and Roll Hall of Fame nominating committee, Marsh blocked the band Kiss from entering the hall, though they eventually were inducted. In his monthly newsletter Rock and Roll Confidential, later titled Rock and Rap Confidential, Marsh examined the political, social, and economic implications of popular music. He helped create the E Street Radio channel on Sirius XM and was host of Kick Out the Jams for Sirius XM for 19 years. We're going to listen to Terry's 1987 interview with Dave Marsh just after he published Glory Days, the second volume of his biography of Bruce Springsteen.
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5: Nice to be here.
4: You seem to see Springsteen not only as a great performer, but as almost a savior of rock music. What do you think rock music needs to be saved from?
5: Well, you know, one of the things I try to do in this new book is Glory Days is back off a little bit from the idea of the messianic part of savior. And just to get into the idea that what we're all trying to do is bail ourselves out of the deepest crises of our lives. Rock and roll gets trapped in a bunch of trash, in being a vehicle just for selling beer or something. What I think Bruce tried to do was save himself from that anguish of having his best ideas and thoughts converted into songs that were then converted into beer commercials. And what I think rock and roll needs is more of that kind of conversion. And for myself, I guess the fear has always been, what would you do without it? And what are you going to do with it? It's a double-edged sword. Because to me, it was like my culture.
4: Well, let me quote something that you. I'm going to quote something that you say in your first book. You wrote, "Rock saved my life. It also broke my heart."
5: Well, it seemed like a pure thing to me, and I guess I was naive, but it did seem like a pure thing to me. It seemed like there were these singers. They got in the studio, they sang these songs, and they spoke from the bottom of their heart. And I'm thinking about songs like, I guess the great example for right now, because it was a hit again last year, is that Benny King song, "Stand By Me."
4: Yeah.
5: You know, when the night is dark, and just that whole idea of like when you're most alone, something that will come and stand by your side and not let you down. For Bruce, it was a song like Roy Orbison's "Only the Lonely Know the Way I Feel Tonight." And I think Bruce Springsteen is a person who writes those songs. But at a certain point, rock and roll did break my heart because it became clear that it was a business. And it was a business in the most kind of cynical way. Now, like I said, that's my fault as much as it's fault. And I guess the best way to protect yourself and save yourself from that is to grow up and adopt a more mature attitude about it. But until Born in the USA, I really don't think that any pop star had done a very complete job of that. John Lennon tried and came close. Elvis failed miserably, and Elvis was everybody's icon. Mick Jagger just got old and cynical. Bob Dylan kind of walked a neat path and then got lost on it. Bruce Springsteen made it to the highest heights that I think any serious rock performer has made. And at the very moment of his greatest success, reached down and touched a community that he was supposed to be completely isolated from. And one of the great things when we were doing the last interview we did for the book was in January. One of the great things was he explained all this to me, not in terms of what he was able to do for other people, but what that connection had done to rescue him from the fate of isolation that somebody like Elvis had to experience.
4: Yeah, he's very aware of the traps that megastars fall into, and you make a lot of comparisons between him and Elvis, and fame more or less killed Elvis Presley.
5: I think it did, you know, not only because, I mean, there are people who make an argument that may have some legitimacy that Elvis's over-medication was a result of him being quite sick, but if that was the case, then somebody wasn't communicating very well with somebody else about what his physical condition was. So one way or the other, the isolation, the being placed on a pedestal, is what made him no longer alive at 43. And I don't know if people out who aren't big rock and roll fans really would understand what a tragedy that is, what it means for a sharecropper's son from Tupelo, Mississippi, to have reached into so many lives. And maybe somebody who's not a rock fan doesn't believe. Well, I know that from the cut of my hair to the mere fact that I can stand in front of a microphone and speak, I owe Elvis Presley. I owed him. And I know that Bruce Springsteen feels that. And I know that there are enormous numbers of people who feel that. And that somehow behind all that, there was a bigger idea blossoming than just the pink Cadillac that he sang about.
4: Even though Springsteen has been aware of the price of fame, didn't hype and publicity almost kill his career in the beginning?
5: Twice.
4: I remember, yeah, 1975, there were the simultaneous covers of Time and Newsweek.
5: In 1972, when he made his first record, and he'd been discovered by John Hammond, who discovered everybody from Bessie Smith to Aretha Franklin, Bob Dylan, Billie Holiday, Benny Goodman, and John Hammond had discovered Bob Dylan. And so they promoted Springsteen as the new Dylan. Now, there have been 50 people, I bet you, hyped as the new Dylan, since the old Dylan became successful. I should say the real Dylan became successful. Bruce Springsteen is the only person whose career survived it. And then in 1975, he made the album Born to Run. And that is a classic rock and roll riff. It's a classic rock and roll song, from the lyric, the music, the whole business. On the other hand, that doesn't necessarily mean that it was going to be a mega-selling record. It was not trendy in any way. And when that hype didn't work, a lot of people figured he was finished again. And one of the things that my first book, Born to Run, was about was how does someone solve this problem and why didn't he fade away and disappear? An answer that's steeped more in the qualitative than the quantitative. In fact, his next album sold measurably less than Born to Run had, Darkness on the Edge of Town. And the album after that, it's called The River, sold only a little more than Born to Run. But what was really going on then was that Bruce had forced the marketing mechanisms of his record company to pull back. And because he was afraid of another bout of this overexposure, which probably would have killed him. And it wound up with him being the most idolized rock star with a big concert audience and not so much awareness outside of the narrow world of the rock concert cult.
3: Dave Marsh spoke to Terry Gross in 1987. We'll hear a portion of his 1993 interview after a break. This is Fresh Air.

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1: This is Fresh Air. We're listening to portions of our interviews with rock critic Dave Marsh. He died a week ago at the age of 76. In 1993, Marsh wrote a book about the song he said tells the story of rock and roll. That song is Louie Louie.

0: That's considered rock's most recorded song, covered by everyone from punk bands to Otis Redding to high school marching bands. Louie Louie was written in 1955 by a black rhythm and blues singer and songwriter named Richard Berry, who recorded it in 56. 7 years later, a Portland, Oregon band, the Kingsmen, recorded their version of it with garbled lyrics. It became a hit. In 1993, Dave Marsh told Terry how, for years, much of America came to believe that the lyrics in the song were obscene.
1: A bunch of fraternity boys decided in 1963, when the Kingsmen, this high school band from Portland, Oregon, had decided to record the record, which was a sensation, and that song was a sensation in the Pacific Northwest. And when their record came out, for unknown reasons to anybody, I guess some college kids, as a fraternity prank, told the governor of Indiana that the song had dirty words. And a rumor, like a urban legend, went around high schools and junior highs all across America, that if you played the 45 of the Kingsmen at 33 and a third RPM, you would hear dirty words about sex. And so the governor of Indiana immediately banned it in the state of Indiana. And, I mean, he says he didn't, but he did. He called the Broadcasters Association and told them that if it was dirty, they should get it off the air. And if they couldn't prove it, they should think twice. So not being able to prove it, they got rid of it. And then the FBI got their hooks into it, and they kept their hooks into it until the middle of 1966, when they started going after the Beatles or something. I don't know why they gave up.
2: What would the song have been violating if the lyrics were dirty?
1: Oh, several laws. Primarily a law called the Interstate Transportation of Obscene Materials Law. The FBI, when they talked to Richard Berry in 1965, told him he was going to jail. Flat out. They said, Richard, you're going to go to jail. And Richard said, for what? And they said, we wrote a dirty song. He said, no, here's the sheet music. And the sheet music contains a story, which in fact is what Richard sang and what the Kingsmen sang and what everybody pretty much sings, which is a story of a Jamaican sailor sitting at a bar, pouring his heart out to a bartender named Louie, saying, Louie, Louie, me gotta go back to Jamaica to see this fine little girl who's waiting for me. And that's it. But the FBI could not be persuaded of this, at least for the first 2.5 years. They finally concluded that it was unintelligible at any speed.
2: Let's run through some of the versions of Louie Louie and do a little capsule history. Why don't we start with Richard Berry's recording, recorded in 1956?
1: Seven.
2: 57.
1: In 1957. As a matter of fact, you're playing that from the Rhino Anthology, right?
2: Yeah.
1: Now, that is not the original version, but it's so close to the original version that you practically need a meter to tell it. And Max Firetag, who's the guy who owns the original version, was mad at Richard and refused to license it to Rhino. So Richard Foos at Rhino simply took Richard and some other singers in and did an exact duplicate of the record. And it was so close that Firetag called up and said, I'm going to sue you. I told you you couldn't use that.
2: So these are all like dummy singers? These people are not Richard Berry?
1: Well, Richard Berry is Richard Berry, but the other people who are with him are not the people who are on the original record, nor was the record cut in 1957. It was cut about 1980 or 81.
2: So what's the lyric that he used?
1: He used the standard, a fine little girl, she's waiting for me. I catch a ship across the sea. I sail that ship all alone. I never think I make it home. Louie, Louie, me gotta go. That's Richard's version. That's what everybody sings pretty much.
2: Okay, let's hear the Richard Berry recording of Louie, Louie.

0: That sounds kind of doo-wop.
1: Yeah.
0: Yeah. So, moving along here, after he records it, nothing happens, right? It's played on some West Coast stations.
2: There's a guy up in Seattle named Ron Holden who had a big record with I Love You So, who picks it up and this dance that's around the Calypso. He uses it in battles of the bands because the kids would get up and dance the Calypso and he would win the battle of the bands if he played Louie Louie. And so from him, all these... There was an amazing rock scene in Seattle at the time. And one of the neat things about doing the book is I sort of got to do the background for everybody's Nirvana and Pearl Jam book to come later. But the bands called the Wailers, the Frantics, the Sonics, all these wildcat bands that were up there, kind of the dinosaurs of grunge, I think of them as, they all did Louie Louie. Louie Louie became the anthem of the Pacific Northwest. And they played this, place called the Haunted Castle, which was this, which actually Jimi Hendrix's song, because Jimmy was from Seattle, Spanish Castle Magic is about what went on in that place. And mainly what went on in that place was versions of Louie Louie, taken to the nth degree of just craziness. And that was where the song got speeded up.
0: There have been dozens and dozens of cover recordings of these, some of them just incredibly ludicrous. Why in the world would Pete Fountain do a middle-of-the-road cover of Louie Louie? I mean, what was his producer thinking? Why bother?
2: Well, first of all, you got to remember, Louie Louie was one of the 10 or 12 biggest records of 1963. And in 1963 and 64, if you were making a middle-of-the-road record, they gave you a checklist. Here were the big records last year. Do them. And Louie Louie would work as an instrumental. Louie Louie, in terms of just being three chords of music, is okay. You know, you can play it on clarinet. Why someone decided Julie London had to sing it, now that's an interesting question. And then after that, it became a standard. It became part of the rock and roll repertoire. And so Tina Turner sort of needed a version to put into her club show. And so she did this wonderful version in which she makes Louie a guy and says to him, basically, you think you're getting me without a yacht? Forget about your little ship you sail all alone. I want a yacht or get out of here. Which is probably my favorite lyrical change that anybody ever made in a straight version of the song, anyway.
3: Terry spoke with Dave Marsh in 1993. He died a week ago at the age of 76. If you want to hear an extended version of this interview and other conversations with him, visit the Fresh Air Archive. Let's listen to the recording Dave Marsh considered the number one rock single of all time.

0: This is Fresh Air. In the new film Dreams in Nightmares, three friends go on a cross-country road trip in search of a fourth friend they haven't seen in some time. It's the latest independent feature from writer and director Shatara Michelle Ford, after their award-winning drama Test Pattern. Dreams in Nightmares opens in select theaters today. Our film critic Justin Chang has this review.
1: In 2021, I saw a quietly shattering debut feature called Test Pattern from the writer and director Shatara Michelle Ford. Set mostly in the hours following a sexual assault, the movie was full of sharp, damning insights into how America's healthcare and law enforcement systems routinely fail black women. In their second feature, Dreams and Nightmares, Ford has lightened the mood and loosened the tension. This is a warm, sprawling, sweetly bickersome comedy drama about a group of close friends who at a turning point in their lives decide to hit the road together. But Ford remains focused on the physical and emotional well-being of their characters, in this case, four queer black friends in their mid-30s. The one we get to know best is Z, a Los Angeles-based writer, played by Danae Benton from The Gilded Age, who's just been laid off from her job as a professor. By unhappy coincidence, Z's Brooklyn-based friend Tasha, played by Sasha Comper, loses her consulting gig around the same time. On a whim, Z flies to New York to hang with Tasha and their friend Lauren, played by Desi Bing. From there, the three hop in a car and drive west to Iowa City to visit their friend Kel, who's an artist. Kel hasn't returned the group's texts and calls in a while, and they want to make sure that they're okay. Despite the last-minute decision, Lauren, Tasha, and Z embark on their trip with a sense of purpose and a measure of caution. They know they'll have to be on alert, especially when traveling outside major cities. Early on, too, Lauren insists that whenever possible, the three of them will eat only at black-owned restaurants. At one such eatery, they sit down at a table and find a cup filled with strips of paper, each one printed with a conversation-starting question.
2: Should we answer a little question together? It's fun. Yeah?
3: Oh, no.
2: Is your favorite attribute about yourself physical or non-physical?
4: Physical. Come on, TT.
3: What?
2: Answer. Physical or non-physical, your favorite attribute.
3: What kind of question
2: is that?
3: It's just
2: the game. It don't matter.
3: I like how I live my life.
2: Aw.
4: Okay.
2: Okay. Very depthful.
3: Depthful.
2: What?
3: Depthful. Yeah. As in, like, full of depth?
5: Professor
2: yes.
5: Z.
3: No.
2: What do you
3: no.
2: Mean?
3: No.
2: Whatever. Mine is probably my mind. So non-physical, I guess.
4: That's probably my favorite thing about you, too.
3: Well, what about it? Just, you know, say more.
2: It's a wonder up there. Peace and company.
1: Z and Lauren are both pursuing their artistic dreams. Lauren is a poet, as we hear firsthand when they perform at a queer poetry slam during a quick stopover in Pittsburgh. Meanwhile, Z wonders if her layoff is the motivation she needs to finally write that book she's been planning. Tasha, by contrast, is the practical-minded, no-nonsense member of the group, and she sometimes finds herself at odds with her more free-spirited friends. We learn that at one point, Tasha wanted to become an actor, a dream she gave up for what she thought would be a steadier career in business. On paper, that might sound too obvious, the bohemian artistes versus the high-strung corporate sellout. But the actors, especially Sasha Comper as Tasha, are too vivid to be reduced to mere types, and there's more joy and solidarity in the character's dynamic than there is resentment or tension. As in many road movies, the journey has its share of twists and turns. We learn that Kel left Iowa City some time ago, and so the friends have to spend a stormy night, in every sense, with Kel's annoying ex-girlfriend. She's played, in a scene-stealing comic turn, by Jasmine Savoy Brown. From there they head south to Kansas City, and have an awkward visit with Kel's estranged and very conservative parents, who clearly have yet to accept their child's queer identity. Without revealing exactly where the story goes, we do eventually meet Kel, who, as warmly played by Mars Storm Rucker, makes it easy to see why Z and Lauren care about them so deeply. We also see why Tasha feels resentful of, and perhaps even threatened by, Kel's sense of freedom. And freedom is ultimately what Dreams in Nightmares is all about. The hope that these four characters, and many others like them, might be able to live life on their own terms. Throughout this intimate and gorgeously shot film, Ford shows us glimpses of that freedom, like when Tasha enjoys a rare moment of release at a Brooklyn nightclub, or when Z checks in with her boyfriend in L.A., with whom she enjoys a mutually supportive polyamorous relationship. Most of all, there's freedom in Z's lyrical visions of a mysterious desert landscape, which appear throughout the film, calling her toward some unknown yet promising destination. In a way, this is what Ford longs to give all their characters, the time, space, and imagination to dream of a future that still has yet to be written.
0: Justin Chang is a film critic for The New Yorker. He reviewed Dreams and Nightmares. On Monday's show, Lisa Kudrow. She's up for two Emmys for the final season of The Comeback, playing Valerie Cherish, an actress who will endure almost anything to keep working. We'll talk about saying goodbye to a character she's played over the span of 21 years and why she recently binged the series Friends for the first time. I hope you can join us. Keep up with what's on the show and get highlights of our interviews. 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Fresh Air's executive producer is Sam Brigger. Our senior producer today is Roberta Shorrock. Our technical director and engineer is Audrey Bentham, with additional engineering support from Julian Hertzfeld and Adam Staniszewski. Our interviews and reviews are produced and edited by Phyllis Myers, Anne-Marie Baldonado, Lauren Krenzel, Teresa Madden, Monique Nazareth, Thea Challoner, Susan Yakundi, Anna Bauman, and Nico Gonzalez-Wisler. Our digital media producer is Molly C.V. Nesper. Our social media video producer is Hillary Kissinger. For Terry Gross and Tanya Mosley, I'm Dave Davies.
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6: 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Now to traffic and the East Bay. 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
7: Good evening, Michael. We have a stall in Hayward, southbound 880 before A Street. A pickup truck pulling a trailer did its best to get to the shoulder but broke down, blocking the two right lanes. We see a backup to Marina Boulevard. Heavy into San Francisco by way of the Bay Bridge tonight. We're still seeing westbound 80 slow from the Bay Bridge Toll Plaza to 5th Street in the city. Al Rogers for KQED.
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9: From KQED in San Francisco, I'm Alexis Madrigal. San Francisco's Nina LaCour is a best-selling YA author who has turned to adult novels in the past few years. Her new book, Meet Me in the Garden, is a shimmering and satisfying novel about a Creole family's migration from New Orleans to California. The characters grapple with their racial and sexual identities amidst the new landscape of the Sunshine State, building lives that weren't possible back home, but that aren't exactly free. We talk about the Great Migration, the promise of going west, and writing characters readers actually love. That's all coming up next, right after this news.

0: Live from NPR News, I'm Dale Willman. The Department of Education is threatening the American Bar Association's ability to accredit law schools, NPR's Janaki Mehta reports.
1: In most states, a school must be ABA approved for students to take the bar exam and become licensed lawyers. The Trump administration has called out the ABA as being too progressive, including for its diversity, equity, and inclusion policies. Now, the Education Department has taken its first step to strip the ABA of its power to accredit law schools. A department spokesperson told NPR that the ABA did not comply with its accreditation regulations and shared a near 500-page report that in part claims that the ABA is not sufficiently independent of the institutions it accredits. Melissa Hart, who chairs the ABA's Accreditation Council, said, quote, "The council is confident it complies with the Higher Education Act and with the department's requirements for accreditors. A final decision to take away the ABA's accreditation power could take months." Janaki Mehta, NPR News.
0: President Trump says he plans to remove tariffs on some imported beef to reduce prices, but as Nebraska Public Media's Macy Byers reports, agriculture leaders say the move could harm some cattle producers.
2: Beef prices are up this year due to a smaller cattle herd, but people are still lining up at the meat counter. President Trump said more tariff-free, low-price imports of ground beef could help save consumers money and give farmers time to grow their cattle herds. But Nebraska Farm Bureau President Mark McCarg disagrees.
3: We're just short cattle, and that drives the market up. But what that does is also provides added dollars into those ranchers' pockets to do the expansion that is needed to actually get more supply on the market.
2: The White House says that suppliers have agreed to sell the duty-free meat at 25% below current market prices. For NPR News, I'm Macy Byers in Lincoln, Nebraska.
0: The Trump administration has taken another step toward potentially changing the way children get vaccinated against infectious diseases. NPR's Rob Stein has more.
4: The Department of Health and Human Services is seeking public comment on possible changes in how the federal government categorizes childhood vaccines. For example, federal officials are asking whether more vaccines should be in a category called shared clinical decision making. That's where parents are advised to consult with a health professional about whether or not a vaccine is absolutely necessary. This is the first concrete step taken by the administration to implement a controversial executive order President Trump signed last week about childhood vaccines. That order calls for children to receive fewer shots and space out the shots they do get more. Rob Stein, NPR News.
0: On Wall Street, stocks finished up as investors trimmed their losses from earlier in the week. And you're listening to NPR News. Two former organizers of Hong Kong's decades-old vigil in remembrance of the 1989 Tiananmen Square crackdown were convicted this week in a national security trial. The charges were brought under a law put in place by China that's crushed that city's formerly thriving pro-democracy movement. A British court has ordered Prince Harry, Elton John, and five other celebrities to pay up to $47 million in damages to a newspaper publisher they sued after they lost a high-profile privacy case. Friday's order coincides with news that Harry and his wife Meghan, the Duchess of Sussex, are moving back to Britain. NPR's Lauren Freyer reports from London.
5: This order comes amid questions about what Harry and Meghan plan to do here professionally to earn money since they're still non-working royals. Harry is one of those who together have been ordered to pay an initial $13 million by next Friday, and may have to further reimburse the Daily Mail's publisher for the rest of its legal costs, too. The other claimants include singer Elton John and his husband and model actor Liz Hurley. Together, they accused the publisher of malpractice, including phone hacking. But a judge ruled against them, citing a shortage of evidence and the possibility that information printed about them came from legitimate reporting. Harry and the other celebrities have until early October to appeal. Lauren Freyer, NPR News, London.
0: A Texas court has slashed a $50 million judgment against InfoWars founder Alex Jones, just $6 million. The original judgment came in a case against Jones for falsely calling the 2012 Newtown, Connecticut school shooting a hoax. The ruling, though, does not affect a $1.25 billion judgment against Jones in the state of Connecticut. I'm Dale Willman, NPR News.
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7: 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Tomorrow should be mostly cloudy in the morning, then becoming sunny. Highs as cool as the mid-60s near the ocean and as warm as the low 90s, well inland. It's the Forum rebroadcast at 6 minutes after 8 o'clock.
8: Welcome to Forum. I'm Alexis Madrigal. Meet Me in the Garden is Nina LaCour's eighth novel, second for adults. She cut her teeth writing best-selling and award-winning YA novels, often with remarkable queer characters. This book is deeply informed by LaCour's own family's experience migrating from New Orleans to Compton. It draws on their letters and photographs, but LaCour invented a new story atop that complex backdrop. For me, the book has a gorgeous, lived-in texture. As her own father told me, each page has something that gave him a flash of recognition from the family's life. But my favorite thing about this book is that the characters in it are like the opposite of Succession or Mad Men characters. They are fundamentally decent people, trying hard to do right by the people around them without compromising themselves or living dishonestly. You end up loving all the characters, even the ones that break your heart. And Nina LaCour joins us this morning. Welcome.
9: Thank you so much, Alexis. It's such a pleasure to be here.
8: Why don't we start out with your family, who they were. Before they came out to California, they'd spent generations in New Orleans, right?
9: Absolutely, yes. We have documents and photographs of my family that date back to, a very, very long time into the 1800s. And they were very much just a part of their Creole community in New Orleans. We have this amazing photograph of, for example, the Knights of St. Peter Claver, this men's social pleasure and aid group attached to the Catholic Church there that was the primarily Black church in their parish. And they had these beautiful lives full of culture and music and, you know, wonderful cooking, and family was really at the center of all of it.
8: Yeah. I mean, for those who are not familiar with the sort of specific Creole culture we're talking about, tell us a little more about like kind of where it would have fit in a New Orleans that maybe people might think of in more Black and white terms.
9: Yeah. So to be Creole in New Orleans or in Louisiana means that they were present their pre-Louisiana Purchase. So it's a long history.
8: So it's pre-1804 or
9: yes.
8: something, right? Is that right? 1805? Something.
9: I'm not a dates person, which is quite funny because I wrote a historical fiction novel. But so a very kind of old culture in Louisiana. And it was just a mix of European, you know, colonizers and enslaved Africans who, and also free Africans, and the Native American people, and being together and creating this kind of third culture.
8: Yeah. For those, I know you were all really wondering, the Louisiana Purchase is in 1803, so close, but no points on Jeopardy there. What kinds of stories did you hear growing up about New Orleans?
9: Well, so my experience, I'm a native Californian. I've always lived in the Bay Area. And every summer and Christmas time, I would go to Long Beach, California, where my grandparents lived. And especially during those summer trips there, I would feel like I was entering like a totally different world. And it was very cute. Like I was really young and I would get on the plane from Oakland to Long Beach. And, you know, my grandfather would greet me on the tarmac with his arms open and my grandmother would be next to him clutching her purse. And we would go to their little house in Long Beach. And it felt like entering this totally different world. And I didn't quite realize why for a long time. And then I realized that it had to do with like the way that they spoke and the food that they cooked. Like we would start every morning with like grits and eggs and sausage. And I realized, you know, over time that the reason that it felt so different and new to me, was because they were from New Orleans and they had kept all of that culture with them and they had moved with their family, like in a big group and kind of created this little like Creole subculture in Los Angeles. And that's kind of what I was getting to enter, even though it would be many, many years before I would step foot in New Orleans myself.
8: I also know that during the research for this book, you were actually able to do like the train ride from New Orleans to Los Angeles. It comes up in the book in a really beautiful way. I mean, what was it like for you to eventually get to do that, to walk in there or ride in their footsteps, I suppose?
9: Yeah, so my grandparents, like many other Black people from New Orleans, came to California on the Sunset Limited train. And my wife, Kristen, was very kind of quietly in the background helping me do research for this novel. And she discovered that the Sunset Limited is almost exactly the same path that it was in the mid-40s when my grandparents migrated. And so I went to New Orleans. I got on the train and prepared myself for 48 hours of journeying from New Orleans to LA. And I was incredibly moved. Like, I expected it to be beautiful, and it really was not. Like, it was like quite barren, and most of it is Texas desert with nothing, you know, nothing for miles. And I just was struck, like, in this really visceral way, thinking about my grandparents and my aunt, who was a little girl at the time, like getting on this train, leaving the only home they had ever known. New Orleans, like such an incredible place, right?
8: Floral, sopping wet place. Yeah,
9: absolutely. So much like music and culture and color. And then like being on this train and just going through barrenness for 2 days. And of course, at that time, the trains were segregated. So they were in the what was then, you know, called the colored train car. They were not offered like food or drink. Like, you know, it was a treacherous journey through so much barrenness. And it just made me really have a new reverence for the risk that they took in order to, you know, hopefully make a better life.
8: And just like the alienation and strangeness of it. Yeah,
9: absolutely. Absolutely. Yeah.
8: In New Orleans, Creole community did not have sort of an uncomplicated relationship to race in the city, right?
9: Yes.
8: They were kind of sitting in between the kind of racial poles, of the city. And, you know, it comes up, in the book that there are some people in the Creole community who were really pushing to sort of lighten themselves, you know?
9: Absolutely.
8: They were kind of reaching towards whiteness, if not grasping quite a hold of it.
9: Mm-hmm.
8: I mean, how did you encounter that, in the family? Like, what were you told about race in that way?
9: Yeah, I was told many stories, and it's really fascinating, like, from my current vantage point, because my grandmother didn't tell me these stories, like, to teach me about colorism. She was just telling me the stories of her youth. And over time, I understood more and was able to place it into like a wider American context. But she had a couple stories that she would tell quite often. One of them had to do with just like the pleasure that she had as a young woman, like going to these parties and dances that were specifically Creole parties and dances. Mm. And part of those stories was that she would show her wrist at the doorway to get into these dances. And you had to be light enough to be let in. Mm. And she told some stories about how like sometimes friends wouldn't like pass the test and they would beg to like let them come in. And but she would kind of tell it with like a little glimmer in her eye that would show me that even though she knew this was wrong, she was still kind of the special chosen one in the scenario. But there was one particular story that she told the most of any other story, and it had to do with when she was a young woman and she was in a shopping district in New Orleans, and she walked by a photographer's studio, and in the window hung a portrait, and she was really drawn to it. She stopped and she looked at it for a while, and also in the window was a whites-only sign, so she didn't dream of going in. Mm. But then the photographer, a white man, appeared in the doorway, and he invited her in to have her photo taken. And she kind of gestured to the sign, and the man said, "Oh, no, that's not meant for nice Creole girls like you. Mm. Come in." And so she went in. She had her photograph taken for free. And the next time she walked by the studio, her portrait was hanging in the window right next to the whites-only sign. And so she told this story so many times. I never asked like what significance that had to her, but the image just really stayed with me of this woman who, you know, was not white with the whites only sign next to her, and what it meant, like in New Orleans to have that kind of freedom of being able to, you know, be a lighter skinned black person and be let into some areas that, that if she had had darker skin, she wouldn't have been let into.
8: Do you have that image? Do you have that photograph?
9: We have a photograph that could be that image. She's around the right age. It's a studio portrait.
8: She looks super beautiful.
9: So
8: and, like,
9: beautiful.
8: Glamorous. And
9: yes. So she was an incredibly beautiful woman. And I do feel like this idea of beauty too. I feel like there is something in the story that's kind of like, if you're beautiful enough, maybe, you know, these other social rules can fall away.
8: Wow. Wow. We're talking with Nina LaCour about her new novel, Meet Me in the Garden. It's a novel of the Great Migration, the promise of California, also queer love. And we want to hear from you. Maybe your family's Creole. How did they experience leaving Louisiana for the West Coast? Or maybe you and your family moved from somewhere else to California. What do you think they gain and what do you think they gave up? You can give us a call, 866-733-6786. That's 866-733-6786. The email is forum@kqed.org. That image, or at least that setup of this image and this photographer and a whites only sign and a Creole girl sort of encountering, does become one of the sort of inciting incidents of this novel as well. Yeah,
9: it does. And that was one of the real pleasures of writing this novel, was that I had all of these family stories. I didn't want to write a nonfiction book about them. That's just not how I roll. I'm a fiction writer. I make stuff up.
8: Yeah.
9: And so I did want to use them. And so this particular moment was really just exciting for me, because the story always ended with just seeing the picture and the sign. Mm. And in my novel, I actually got to use it as this inciting moment where then it turns into, for one of the characters, a love affair with that photographer. Mm. And this affair sends her life on this kind of wildly unexpected trajectory.
8: Yeah.
9: That gets to play more and explore more those concepts of passing and, you know, having lighter skin and the privilege that comes with, like, being able to pass and the freedom of movement that comes with that, but also the intense vigilance that surrounds it and, like, the cost that that can take on a person.
8: Yeah, yeah, absolutely. And it's a fascinating thing, and also it must be kind of scary to have your family read such a book. But did they appreciate it? Did they feel like, okay, you nailed it?
9: I have only gotten positive responses from them.
8: That's good.
9: And you know, some of the family elders have read the book. My aunt Joanne, who was the little girl on that train with my grandparents, read it, and she told me that it made her tear up and brought back memories, and that was an incredibly, you know, wonderful and relieving message.
8: Yes. We'll be back with more with Nina LaCour about her new novel, Meet Me in the Garden. I'm Alexis Madrigal. Stay tuned.
10: 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On Forum's 9 p.m. rebroadcast, fitness trackers have exploded in popularity, and wearable users swear by the data. But psychologists say all the information devices are giving us can lead to anxiety and obsession, endlessly checking sleep scores and step counts. We talk about how we can get better at using tech and the data they generate to support

0: We want to hear from you. I mean, maybe your family's Creole. Maybe they experienced something similar coming up here to Northern California, or they went down to L.A. How do you think they, how do you feel or interpret, their experiences, from Louisiana to California? Or maybe your family moved from somewhere else, to the Sunshine State here. What did they gain? What did they give up in leaving where they came from? 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That's 866-733-6786. 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You can find us on social media, Blue Sky, Instagram, and Discord as well. Let's talk about, how they landed. They eventually ended up building lives in Compton. And they built, you know, having seen some of the photographs and from your research, they built these really classic mid-century, skinny tie, beautiful dress, American lives, but it was still occurring basically inside a segregated Los Angeles.
1: Absolutely. Yeah, so the first house that my grandparents bought after they, well, the first house ever that they bought was in Compton, California on Paulson Avenue. And they bought that home and their, you know, brothers and sisters also gathered in the same neighborhood. I think one of them was actually exactly next door. Mm. And so my dad's memories of his youth in Compton are kind of, just this ideal childhood, which is pretty incredible. And it was him and cousins and neighborhood friends kind of hopping through their, you know, adjoining backyards and the families gathering and playing cards and drinking beers and barbecuing, making hamburgers and, you know, and Creole food as well. And I, when I was doing the research for the book, I thought, this sounds so perfect, but what else is happening? Like, what would this like child of the 50s not be, you know, not quite recognizing like during his youth. And so I did a lot of research into how, you know, housing worked in Compton at the time. And right before my grandparents settled there, there was tremendous resistance to Black families purchasing homes in Compton. And in fact, there were crosses burned on front lawns. There was a lot of intimidation and violence to the you know, young Black families. And there was one specific article that I read in the California Eagle about a grandmother who had a cross burnt in her front lawn in Compton. And so, you know, I think the change, the shift in the racial dynamic of the neighborhood really, so people paved the way just like a few years before my grandparents, got there and started their families there.
0: Yeah, I think, you know, you look into that stuff in the Bay Area too, and you, it pops up in areas that you don't necessarily expect, you know, the kind of, the neighborhoods up from the port in Richmond, you get all these kinds of, not just cross burnings, but mob violent scenes. Mm-hmm. You can get it out in Ingleside. Mm-hmm. And yet you also hear from people who grew up in those places. They've actually, maybe this was, this could be a life that was a big improvement over what people were experiencing in Jim Crow South.
1: Absolutely. I mean, one of the big reasons that they moved to LA was that when my grandfather got back from World War II, he wasn't able to get meaningful employment in New Orleans anymore. And, so they were really able to get these wonderful, you know, solid, steady jobs and make enough money to buy their own home and, you know, be able to send their kids to Catholic school, which was very important to them and yeah, kind of continue those traditions, but in the West.
0: Right. You know, it's funny. There is this whole like Black Catholic school tradition that mm-hmm. kind of does route right through Creole life. Yeah,
1: absolutely. I mean, the term Creole itself is kind of amorphous and everyone will define it in a slightly different way, I think. And there's, you know, yeah, so not everybody agrees that Catholicism is one of the main components of being Creole, but that is definitely one of the hallmarks of a Creole identity. Yeah.
0: Let's bring in David in West Oakland. Welcome.
2: Hey, what's up, Alexis?
0: Hey, how you doing? Thanks for calling.
2: I'm good. Good to talk to you. Hey, Nina, I'm sorry I missed your reading over at Local Economy Tuesday. I got on my bike to go over there. I've ordered my copy from Marcus Books. Really, really looking forward, really forward to it.
1: Oh, thank you.
2: Yeah, so I have a Black History walking tour here in my area, West Oakland, which my grandparents settled in 1950. Mm-hmm. Our grandmother was a country Creole from on the Bayou.

0: Louisiana, and my grandfather was the darkest thing out of East Texas. So immediately, there's scandal, right? Because there's stories told that one of my grandmother's relatives actually ended up passing in a whiteness. Something that we don't talk about. I don't know if it's apocryphal or real, but it's potential part of the family history. One of the things I'm fascinated about are these great migration stories. So I'll show you, I'll give you really briefly ours. Grandma and grandpa met and married in Houston, Texas. There's no work for, my grandfather was a welder. There's no work for skilled laborers in the Jim Crow South. When the defense industries are desegregated in 1941 by, C.L. Dellums, who lived down the block from me here where I'm at. That opened up the defense industries. My grandfather's brother-in-law said, hey, A.V., I hear there's work for black folk in the shipyards in Portland, Oregon. They jumped in a Model T bound for Portland, ran out of gas in Oakland, and my family's been there.
1: You got lucky.
0: Yeah, I got really lucky, right? Here's what really resonated for me. You talked about the story at the photography shop where Creole, you're not white, you're not black, you're this other thing. Donna Murch, in her book Living for the City, writes very persuasively about the fact that this tripartite racial hierarchy that existed only in New Orleans and Charleston, those Creole people, those nominally, you come here, now you're black, were fought for the rights they had in New Orleans, where they had legally just more rights. And familiarity with guns, you angle up with, you know, that dude from Monroe, Huey, and that cat from Texas, Bobby, changing the world with their militant stance of standing up for black people's rights. I firmly believe that that New Orleans influence, those 40,000 rural southerners that came to Oakland's 8,000 black population in the 40s, changed us and made us different from Eastern great migration. I always tell people, until 1980, I thought Oakland was the deepest outpost, west farthest outpost of the Deep South.
1: Hey, thanks, Dave. Nice, great to hear from you. Thanks for connecting all those bits up, you know, the sort of Louisiana history, the Creole history, and then, of course, our Bay Area history as well. One thing to talk about that Dave mentioned at the beginning was these stories of passing, because this really is one of the core threads through this book. But in this book, there's a little twist on it, because there's both racial passing, but then there are queer characters in this book who also encounter the necessity to hide who they are. How did you end up kind of thinking of those kind of parallel versions of sort of hidden lives and hidden identities?
2: Yeah, so when I really started to work on this book in earnest, I asked myself the question of what it would be like to live in this era of the mid-40s to mid-60s for someone who was not only impacted by Jim Crow and part of a complex racial and cultural identity, but also a lesbian and an artist and a mother. And it was those kind of core identity, you know, the facets of my character Odette's identity that really creates what the novel is. And so she's not only figuring out what it means to be Creole in California, but she's also dealing with what it means to have this, you know, desire for loving women and living in like the 50s, like the most, you know, culturally strict, where the ideal of a woman, of what a woman is so clear and is not at all, what she is. And so I was just fascinated by thinking about all of these different ways in which she can be a chameleon and she can, pass as white. She can go into these kind of white spaces without people questioning her. She can pass as straight, but it takes so much from her to do so. And she really has to set aside an incredibly important part of herself or risk losing her family, which is, you know, her world, really.
1: Right. And in particular, the kids that she's caring for, which in that era, if she had come out, might have been seen as mental illness, and therefore her children could have been taken.
2: Absolutely. I mean, it was illegal, you know, and also considered to be a mental illness. I did a lot of research because I wanted to know, you know, how much of her secrecy around her queerness would be just her own kind of like fear of being looked down upon or losing the relationships and how much was actual like threat to her life. And it really was a threat. You know, she really could have lost her children. She really could have
1: been committed.
2: Yes, been committed. Yes.
1: Yeah. You know, for radio listeners, you know, I'll just note that we, you know, might have black and Mexican dads, but we both have pretty light skin. We might not necessarily get clocked as people with our particular ancestry. So, you know, in thinking about a sort of another version of passing, like, how do you think about your relationship between your sort of inner knowledge of who your people and ancestors are and how you might be perceived out in the world?
2: Yeah, I mean, this question brings me right to kind of a moment in my adolescence when I was... We needed my birth certificate for something, and we were looking, my family was looking at like the birth certificates, and my mom's says white, my dad says colored. I knew that his parents both said Negro, and mine under the racial category was blank. And I did have this feeling of, you know, what am I? Who am I? Like, what is it supposed to say there? Like, can somebody else tell me who I am? And I think that that question has been, you know, very much at the, you know, the core of who I am in my life. And it's always evolving and I'm always trying to understand it better. And I'm always like needing to resist or remind myself that like we as humans are not meant to fit into little boxes, even though that's how much how society works. And so I, in writing this novel, I really got to explore that question, for many of the characters, but especially one of the characters who has kind of the same racial makeup as I do and who is raised in this Creole family, but who, you know, doesn't necessarily look the way that the rest of the family members look. And I reached a point like kind of at near the end of the novel that felt incredibly profound to me because she asks the question and she receives an answer, and it was kind of like me giving the answer to myself. And it felt really just healing and beautiful to...
1: Well, what would you say that answer is though? Just for...
2: I would say that everything that my family went through shaped the life that I have now. And so, you know, my grandparents taking that trip, like having to leave the Jim Crow South in order to make a life for themselves and for the future generations. Like, I am the direct recipient of that sacrifice that they made. You know, they wouldn't have had to make that journey if they didn't have the experience of being black people under Jim Crow. And so, you know, I don't know. I still don't exactly know how to like classify myself, but I guess I am just embracing this feeling of I have a very layered identity and I am who I am because of the people who came before me and
1: living intersectionality, right?
2: Exactly.
1: There.
2: Exactly.
1: We're talking with Nina LaCour about her new novel, Meet Me in the Garden. And of course the family stories, on which it draws. You know, if you're someone who doesn't necessarily look like your family tree might suggest, how do you think or talk about that? You can give us a call. The number is 866-733-6786. That's 866-733-6786. You can email forum at kqed.org. Find us on social media, Blue Sky, Instagram, Discord, etc. You know who else I found falls into this bucket? The Pope.
2: Yes, that was a very exciting time. I remember, I think it was my dad who sent me the first text, or maybe it was my brother Jules, said, the Pope is Creole.
1: Yeah, and his family switched to passing in Chicago. That was the other big thing, the big discovery, right? That their census category had been back in the day Negro, and then it switched to white when they moved to Chicago, which is fascinating.
2: Wow, yeah. That is...
1: Yeah. I know our whole team was really a Twitter with that yesterday. Let's bring in Aaron in Corte Madera. Welcome.
3: Hi, thanks for having me. I've just been fascinating listening to this, and I'm so excited to read the book. But it brought up something. So I am a child of an immigrant. My dad, born in India in 1938, married to my mother from New York, born in Brooklyn. And then they came to California in the great wave of the semiconductor second boom. I said the second wave. And, yeah, and, you know, it's a few decades later than this story. You know, he and my mom were considered, mixed race. And in the East Coast, a little less accepted, came to California. This was the place to, that build it in your garage ethos. And, my dad assimilated everything from, was a vegetarian his whole life, right? Mm-hmm. And then decided the only way to do it was to eat hot dogs and hamburgers. And I was raised to be, I'll just use the word white. The mm-hmm. Indian heritage was just pushed away, mm-hmm. although there was a lot of people coming from India via the East Coast to California, to the Bay Area, because of this industry, and it wasn't quite yet mainstream. Mm-hmm. But often ask myself, where do I come from? Where do I fit in this mix? And my dad, always said, you're American.
1: Don't you love? I love this with immigrant parents. They're always just like, "Well, the answer is you're American, right?" And you're just like, "Ah, that may not be a complete answer, Dad." Aaron, thanks so much for sharing that story. One of the things that I think is so interesting about the Great Migration, and in particular Creole folks coming through in the Great Migration, is like they do in fact find themselves in the place that many immigrants from Latin America and Asian find themselves in, mm-hmm. which is sort of in between the racial poles of America of black and white people. Mm-hmm. And yet not always, there are times in which they're read entirely as black and times in which they might be passing.
2: Yeah, absolutely. What you said is reminding me of a facet of the research that I did and also that I incorporated in the novel, which is the Columbia Records pressing plant in Hollywood. And the reason I'm thinking about it is because both that workplace and the Catholic school that my dad attended were incredibly racially diverse. And there were people, the children of immigrants from all over the world, and these, people who had been who had settled after the Great Migration. So it was just kind of this wonderful gathering place of, the work and the school that really kind of...
1: Right, like the very reason people talk about a quote-unquote melting pot.
2: Exactly.
1: Is some of those kinds of environments. I mean, did you hear from your family, though? I mean, that pressing plant eventually gets relocated,
2: yes.
1: right, outside of Compton, even though it was basically, and we can talk about this more after the break, but even though it was basically kind of the material basis of this middle-class life that for many families in Compton.
2: Yeah. Well, it was actually, the plant was in Hollywood.
1: Hollywood.
2: But a lot of my family worked there, so they commuted from Compton to Hollywood to work in the plant. And it was really interesting to kind of delve into the labor aspect of and the unionizing effort that was happening there. And so, on one hand, we had family. So this was the Columbia Records Hollywood pressing plant. They made the records there. And my grandmother had a wonderful job there, first pressing records and in a listening booth. And so I heard these wonderful stories of what it was like to work there.
1: And then, of course, it gets moved to the suburbs.
2: Yes.
1: We'll be back with more about that, as well as the rest of Nino Kaur's new novel, Meet Me in the Garden. I'm Alexis Madrigal. Stay tuned.

Coming up in the next hour, four with host Mina Kim. Fitness trackers have exploded in popularity and wearable users swear by the data. But psychologists say all that information devices are giving us can lead to anxiety and obsession. Endlessly checking sleep scores and step counts is part of the problem, but the bigger concern is that even favorable numbers don't mean we're actually healthy. Hey, my newsletter went out yesterday. This one was about my new KQED project, Dream Machines, which is a different kind of AI podcast. 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You can read about it. 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

0: Welcome back to Forum. Alexis Madrigal here with Nina LaCour. We're talking about her new novel, Meet Me in the Garden. It's a novel about the Great Migration, the promise of California, queer love in the mid-century. Right before the break, we were just talking about this this pressing plant that was in Hollywood, the Columbia Records pressing plant, and the fact that, like, many people in your family ended up working in that plant. And it actually becomes a really driving force within the novel, too, the different things that are happening in that plant with its given workforce. And then it becomes part of kind of the great deindustrialization of American cities as so many factories move. You know, this is at a time not when they're moving to Asia, but they're moving outside the city to mm-hmm. places that are maybe more difficult for Black people to access.
1: Mm-hmm. Yeah, I mean, the family history behind this is really fascinating and wonderful. So we had two cousins. My grandmother's double first cousins. They were brothers, and they both worked at the plant. And one of them became the plant's first Black supervisor. And he was really a company man. Like, he loved the job. He was devoted to Columbia. And then his brother became a union organizer within the plant.
0: Man.
1: And so at work, they were really at odds with each other. And there was a lot of tension there. And I drew on that with the characters of Alan Bernard in the novel, who are brothers-in-law, who have a lot of respect for each other, a long history, a close relationship, but also differing views on what, you know, that plant should be like and what kind of, you know, support they should get as workers there. And, you know, in real life, the plant ended up closing to avoid the union efforts mm-hmm. and moving out to Santa Maria. And my grandmother's cousin, Robbie, he moved with the plant and he became the superintendent in Santa Maria.
0: Wow. What about the other one?
1: He did not move with the plant, that's for sure.
0: Let's bring in Richard in Piedmont. Wants to ask a slightly different kind of question. Welcome, Richard.
2: Yeah, thank you for taking my my question, and good morning to both of you.
1: Morning.
2: My question might be a bit of a departure from the discussion so far, but my question has to do more about craft and process mm-hmm. and content. And I was wondering what you saw as your greatest challenge or the difference and you're writing between writing the young adult literature and for the adult demographic.
0: Mm-hmm.
1: Great question. Yeah, thank you so much for this. You know, on like the scene to scene or the general writing of the novel, like each novel as I'm working on it becomes kind of its own world to me. So that's regardless of whether it's YA or, you know, even I have a little chapter book trilogy, like, no matter what I'm working on, it becomes its own whole world. And so that remained the same. But in terms of writing Meet Me in the Garden, I got to just kind of like mine all of these areas of my life that I hadn't gotten to in mm-hmm. fiction before. So for the first time, I got to write about parenting, which was an incredibly fulfilling mm-hmm. process for me. My daughter, Juliet, was 8 when I started writing and 13 now when the book came out. And so as I was writing this narrative of like this woman parenting these children and questioning her decisions and, you know, figuring out like
0: watching them grow up.
1: Exactly. Too. Watching them grow up. Like, I was doing that in my own life too. And I kind of felt like at times, like she was, my character Odette was like teaching me things and I was teaching her things. And it was a really meaningful experience. And so, just kind of like widening the scope of human experience away from that or beyond those teen years is the biggest difference for me. And then also, in my YA, I, you know, try to keep the pacing really, really tight. That's kind of a landmark in a lot of YA is, mm-hmm. is keeping the story really moving. And Meet Me in the Garden also moves.
0: Yeah.
1: For sure. Yeah. But I also allowed myself to like linger a little bit more and like luxuriate in things a little bit more and, you know, just have a little bit more like looseness and freedom with what I yeah. was writing.
0: I thought a lot about the plot, of this book. You know, a really satisfying plot, like you kind of get through it. And I've read a lot of modern fiction recently, and it oftentimes feels like either intentionally ragged on the literary side, like they're like, you shouldn't enjoy this, you know? Or it's like clockwork and overdetermined on the sort of poppier side of fiction. And I had actually, until reading this book, I had kind of forgotten that plot resolution kind of at the right place and in interesting ways is actually its own pleasure in reading because it I do think in a lot of nonfiction, it doesn't work like that.
1: Yeah. Oh, absolutely. I mean, that's the great gift of fiction, right? And storytelling and being able to like shape a narrative exactly how you want it. Like there's no way I ever would have written the story as nonfiction because I love the satisfaction of getting to follow a plot line and a story and have it end in a way that's satisfying, whether or not it's happy or sad, but a way that feels like complete or right. I do just like believe in the art that I consume and create, like that one of the gifts of storytelling is that ability to like make some sense of the world that we're in that can sometimes elude us if we don't have the, you know, everything that we get to do in fiction.
0: Yeah. You know, there is a great love story at the center of this book. It's not only a romance or only a love story, but it has a rich and kind of breathy lesbian relationship at its core. Mm-hmm. How did you think about placing that romance into history in this way? Like, what kind of research did you have to do into what Queer Life would have been in order to make that feel, you know, not anachronistic?
1: Mm-hmm. Well, one of the like most pleasurable forms of research that I did was reading novels, you know, of the time and the novels that the characters would read. Mm. So the novel The Price of Salt by Patricia Highsmith features in the book because, you know, I had read that book, of course, and love it. And then I realized it came out in 1952. And so I thought like, oh, this is a book that like my characters would actually be able to pick off the shelves of like the new or like off the new release table and read. What a delight. And so I thought a lot about like what it would be to live in a, you know, obviously pre-internet time, a time when people can't like see reflections of themselves all over the place and instead would kind of like hunger for those representations and then find them through art and these sort of like quiet conversations and signals. Like it's like that book is not only within it does it give Odette like this picture of this other lesbian relationship, but someone sees her carrying the book and it signals to that person like, oh, okay, like we have something in common here. Yes, exactly. And so it was fascinating to explore like at the time what being out would look like. I researched gay bars in LA, which was really wonderful. And there were many of them, you know, I keep thinking in, you know, while I was writing this book and just in life, this sense of like, we have always been here. And sometimes you have to look a little harder and she certainly does. But once she does, you know, find, her people, she really does. And it's very beautiful.
0: Yeah. And in fact, like her longing to join the community and her internal inability to let herself have that is watching her go through that process is one of the great pleasures of the book too, right? Because you get to watch someone say yes to their own identity and their own self, you know, and you know, I feel like it's kind of rare to have that be like the plot mechanism.
1: Yeah. I mean, aesthetically, I'm very drawn to yearning. I find yearning to be like a beautiful place to spend time in fiction. And so that was, you know, a joy, a pleasure of writing the book. And also, you know, what was fascinating was because this is my first historical novel, most of my novels have not been like people versus society. It plots as much. And I realized like, you know, usually it's like the person versus themselves or someone else, right? But I realized like, oh, there's so many pressures on so many aspects of who these people are that like just having them exist within the tensions of society at the time is enough to, you know, propel a whole book.
0: Yeah. I'm also, for people out there, you all should really Google the cover of The Price of Salt by Patricia Highsmith, particularly what comes up. It is just the most mid-century ladies, one smoking a cigarette and like touching another one on the shoulder. And then there's this sort of shadowy man in the background.
1: Yes,
0: wow,
1: yes.
0: What a cover.
1: Yes, yeah, it's incredible.
0: You know, you did mention, earlier in the show that the main character, this woman Odette, who's kind of coming into this self-knowledge and kind of honesty with herself, part of the form that's taking is her allowing herself and understanding herself as an artist. Mm-hmm. I always think it's kind of bold and brave to take on another art form in a novel, you know, whether it's music or visual arts or whatever, just because it does seem difficult to convey the what the music would sound like or what the painting would look like. But then I realized in your own biography, you have a secret weapon, which is that your mom was the art teacher. Your mom is an artist.
1: Yes.
0: Yeah. How did that sort of figure in?
1: Yeah. I mean, I grew up looking at art and practicing art. My mom would teach all sorts of classes and I would take many of them. And just, you know, together that would be something that we would do. And so I had this background and an experience in like how to look at art, how it feels to do certain types of art. And then as I worked on this novel and realized she was going to be a painter and that was going to become a big part of the book, I kind of expanded my research. And one of the coolest things that I got to do for this was to go to the studio of the artist Rebecca Ness, who's a painter in Brooklyn. Mm-hmm. And I got to just learn everything, like how to stretch a canvas, like how to flick it to see if it sounds right, if it's tight enough, like what happens to like the muscles in your hand from like the overuse and that specific use of holding the paintbrush, and like the dangers of turpentine like poisoning the air and feeling very off. And so just like from this concentrated visit that I did, I was able to have all of these details that I could use to really make that come alive.
0: Yeah. Oh, that's fun. Did you end up painting yourself at all in the course of this, just to kind of like feel the brush on the canvas?
1: You know, I didn't. But I have done enough paintings in my life that like I know what it feels like. But really more what I tapped into was actually the feeling of just writing. Like I feel like there's this, there's so many parallels in the creative process. Like, so of course there's the matter of what the painting looks like, and I do describe that a bit, but really what I describe the most, I think, is like the feeling of making the piece, and that it transfers to writing as well. So it's like the feeling of being like really in a creative flow and being like carried, transported by what you're doing, or the feeling of being frustrated and kind of, you know, hitting up against your own limitations, and what it feels like to be proud of something and what it feels like to be like so discouraged and just like want to tear it apart. And the frustration of like not being able to make something versus the joy and like immense pleasure of making what you love.
0: Yeah. We've got some comments I want to pick up here, you know, on the topic of race. Eloise writes in to say, this show reminds me of the Berkeley Rep show from 12 years ago titled The House That Will Not Stand by Marcus Garvey. It focused on Quadroon and Octoroon women who had common law marriages with white men in New Orleans who had property rights. Their children then had inheritance rights, but gradually began losing them after the Louisiana Purchase and lost them all before the Civil War and the entrenchment of segregation. Mm-hmm. Yeah. Another listener on Discord writes, the brilliant cartoonist George Harriman's family were Creole, but Jim Crow's ascendancy in the 1890s was going to destroy much of their privilege. So they moved to Los Angeles, enrolled the children in a white parochial school, and Harriman, the creator of the fantastic Crazy Cat, spent the rest of his life claiming to be, quote, the son of a Greek fisherman. You know, it is interesting. I think one of the reasons why these stories have such currency with us is that it gives us a sense of like, wait, there could be a different racial system than the one that the United States developed, the so-called one drop rule, mm-hmm. in which, you know, if you had any African ancestry, you were black in mm-hmm. America legally. At least to me, that's always given me the sense of like, it's not that this system was better, but just the very sense that it didn't have to be the exact way that it went here in the United States has always been sort of one of those forks in history that haunts me.
1: Yeah. I mean, I think part of like focusing on the culture of being Creole in this book, really made me think a lot about just like all of our culture and like how much more significant it is, like what, like the stories that we're raised with, the people we're raised by, like the experience of being a person of color in America and like what that has done, you know, to so many people historically, and like thinking about it like that, like what are the stories that we're like carrying on and what are the influences that have shaped us, like more than this idea of like how, like what are the percentage of African, you know, ancestry versus European or whatever. Like, it's just sort of expanded, I guess, the way that I am thinking about race and kind of moving like really away from this one drop rule. And instead of being like, oh my gosh, like I am so proud to have descended from these people who many of whom were enslaved and who persevered and who, you know, like in undeniably like horrible obstacles were able to like keep going, and each generation getting a little bit, you know, more secure in the world. And it just feels like this like really incredible inheritance to me.
0: Alex over on the Discord writes, I think we don't fit neatly into boxes, yet we spend a lot of time trying to place ourselves into one. It's a natural instinct. What do you think your daughter, who's, you know, growing up in the Bernal Heights with, you know, two moms, and that in and of itself is this like amazing culture there, and a really special place in the entire world. How do you think she's going to think about the culture that she came from?
1: I mean, she is an incredible kid who cares a lot about where she comes from. Like, she kind of more than even my wife and I is like super interested in like visiting like grave sites and learning about ancestry. And my dad, Jacques, who is the family historian, you know, I think that she really is going to carry on, you know, some of those pursuits of knowledge about, you know, where she came from and who she is. And I also think that she has just such an expansive view, and, you know, so many, you know, I know you have kids the same, around the same age. And so many of this, you know, young generation, I think, has an expansive view about so many things like gender and sexuality and race and culture and all of it. And I think it's beautiful and really special. And I'm so happy to be raising a kid in San Francisco right now.
0: Yeah. We also, every time we leave the Bay Area, I think we realize like, oh, right, we come from a very specific culture.
1: Yes.
0: And it's funny, we call it a bubble to sort of like make ourselves feel bad about it, but it really is just the culture of the place, and I kind of think it's beautiful.
1: Yeah. You know, one thing related to that is like, I was really aware when I was working on this book, like, that I am living this life that my characters like would not have been able to dream of. Like, just how incredible to be able to like live in this time so openly and get to like have all of these frank discussions about like who we are.
0: Ah, love it. Listener writes, I read and loved the book. It was such a delight to read a book about New Orleans that did not involve voodoo and black magic. Nina did an amazing job of telling the story that incorporated her family's experiences, and her rendering of their needs and wants was so real. Truly, this book was a delight. We have been talking with Nina LaCour about her new novel. It is out now. You can go get it. It is called Meet Me in the Garden. Thank you so much for joining us.
1: Thank you so much, Alexis. It was a pleasure.
0: This hour of Forum is produced by Grace Juan, Blanca Torres, and Janelle Aquiglie, and Caroline Smith. Our engagement producer is Kyle Driver. Judy Campbell is our senior editor. Our engineer is Danny Bringer. Ted Goldberg is our managing editor. KQED's editor-in-chief is Ethan Tovin Lindsay. We so appreciate all the calls and comments. Love sharing your stories about your own lives. Thank you so much for that. I'm Alexis Madrigal. Stay tuned for another hour of Forum Ahead with Mina Kim.

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1: 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At 8:59, I'm Michael State for Michelle Hannigan. And Al Rogers is here with the Bay Area Traffic Check. Al?
2: And we're looking at roadwork on the westbound Bay Bridge. It extends from the incline to the Harrison Street off-ramp. Three left lanes are closed until 4 a.m., but as we check our traffic map, they are doing no harm speed-wise for your crossing. And we also have roadwork in Richmond, westbound 580 from Marina Bay Parkway to the Richmond-San Rafael Toll Plaza. Only one lane open till 6 a.m. Al Rogers for KQED.
1: 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Tomorrow mostly cloudy in the morning, then becoming sunny for the Bay. Highs as cool as the mid-60s near the Pacific Ocean and as warm as the low 90s well inland. Sacramento, sunny tomorrow, highs around 94. KQED, San Francisco, and KQEI, North Highlands, Sacramento. It's the Forum rebroadcast, the 9 o'clock hour. I'm Michael State, again in for Michelle Hennigan. Good evening.
3: From KQED in San Francisco, I'm Nina Kim. Coming up on Forum, health and fitness trackers. 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
4: Live from NPR News, I'm Dale Willman. The Supreme Court Friday allowed the construction of the White House ballroom to continue at least until the court considers an emergency appeal from the Trump administration. A lower court had ordered that construction stop Friday. President Trump was in South Carolina where he responded to the ruling.
5: I just want to thank the Supreme Court and the Chief Justice. And we have a ruling that it's proceed. When they say proceed, I think that's a good thing. That's a good thing. Nothing's easy today.
4: Chief Justice John Roberts signed the temporary order. A federal court has dismissed the U.S. Department of Justice's lawsuit against a Michigan county that sought to force the county to comply with the Trump administration's immigration agenda. From member station WEMU, Kevin Mearshart reports.
6: Earlier this year, the DOJ sued Washtenaw County, charging the county violated federal law by refusing to undertake specific aspects of the Trump administration's immigration agenda. In a ruling, Judge Kay Beam said that the government cannot compel localities to enforce the administration's priorities in the manner it wishes. County Commission Chair Katie Scott says it's a victory for communities around the country.
7: This was one small county standing up to these policies and saying, this is not right, and we're not going to be part of this.
6: Scott says the county can respect federal law without being forced to do the federal government's job for them. For NPR News, I'm Kevin Mearshart in Ypsilanti, Michigan.
4: Northwest Indiana is in its second week of power outages because of storms that hit that state on August 11th. As Barb Angriano reports, city and state officials are calling for more transparency from electricity provider Northern Indiana Public Service Company.
8: NIPSCO says nearly 375,000 customers lost power in what they called the worst outage in the company's history and estimates the power is still out for nearly 68,000 customers. Gary, Indiana was one of the hardest hit areas. NIPSCO says they expect power will be back there Tuesday. Gary Mayor Eddie Melton says it's been a frustrating situation.
9: I have to demand that NIPSCO provide more accurate restoration times specifically for Gary because the information that was shared was omitting Gary.
8: Indiana Governor Mike Braun in a social media post Thursday praised crews working around the clock to restore power. He also urged NIPSCO to take the situation seriously. For NPR News, I'm Barb Anguiano in Indianapolis.
4: The United States is set to impose 50% tariffs on $20 billion worth of Canadian products early Saturday after last-ditch negotiations failed to resolve the latest strain in already tense relations between the historic allies. Wall Street finished Friday on an up note. The Dow Jones Industrials climbed 1%, while both the S&P 500 and the NASDAQ were up by 0.4. This is NPR News. The first South Korean container ship to cross the Arctic while traveling to Europe set out from the port of Busan on Friday. As NPR's Anthony Kuhn reports from Seoul, the round trip is expected to take about 45 days, potentially saving time for the shippers.
10: The Panstar Acro is carrying used cars, auto parts, and chemicals as it heads for the Arctic's Northeast Passage en route to the UK, the Netherlands, and Poland before heading home. South Korea wants to build Arctic shipping skills, show it's a player in Arctic-related governance and diplomacy, and find new routes that bypass Middle East choke points. One geopolitical risk is that South Korea will need permission from Russia to transit waters off its Arctic coast. That could irk Western nations, which are trying to isolate Russia because of its war on Ukraine. And the South Korean ship could face sanctions if, for example, it has to pay for help from a sanctioned Russian icebreaker. Anthony Kuhn, NPR News, Seoul.
4: TikTok has reached a $400 million settlement with the Justice Department over children's privacy concerns. Under the deal, TikTok will pay $300 million right away. The other $100 million will be paid after an order vacates an earlier decree against the social media platform's predecessor company. Wyndham Clark went bogey free Friday to take a one-stroke lead at the PGA Golf Championship underway in St. Louis this weekend. Gary Woodland shot a 65 and sits one stroke back. Woodland is continuing to recover from brain surgery in 2023, and J.J. Spawn celebrated his 36th birthday Friday with a 65 and sits two strokes off the lead. I'm Dale Willman, NPR News.
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3: Welcome to Forum. I'm Mina Kim. An estimated half of Americans wear health trackers now, an Apple Watch or a Ring, Fitbit, to monitor at least one health metric. But does having all the data make us healthier? And at some point, could it even make our health worse? An American Academy of Sleep Medicine survey last year found 76% of respondents lost sleep over obsessing about their amount of sleep or sleep score. Stress from health data overload is an experience my guest Adam Clark Estes is familiar with, senior technology reporter at Vox. And this hour, we'll look at how to have a more balanced relationship with our wearables as their popularity keeps growing. Adam joins me now. Welcome to Forum.
12: Hey, thanks for having me.
3: So, Adam, last year, you started tracking everything about your health. So how did you go about it?
12: Well, I did an experiment of sorts. I'd had an Apple Watch for a while and had been kind of closing my rings and just doing the most basic fitness tracking. But I wanted to kind of like max it out and see how much I could track and how that would actually make me feel. So I tried a bunch of fitness trackers all at once. I wore six for 6 months and it kind of ruined my life.
3: Six trackers. So you were wearing two smart rings, I understand. Your smartwatch, and then what else?
12: And a Whoop band. A Whoop band is basically like a smartwatch without a screen.
3: And you also wore a continuous glucose monitor, right?
12: Yeah, that was the one that really drove me nuts.
3: So before we get into how it drove you nuts, what were you hoping the outcome of doing all this would be?
12: Well, as a tech journalist, I'm primarily interested in what tech is doing to us and how it's changing the way that we live our lives, for better or for worse. And so I noticed that there were a growing number of these fitness trackers, or really health trackers that were entering the market. And I wondered what kind of data they were collecting beyond just counting our steps and how detailed that was getting and whether or not that actually matched up with better health for me and better health in general. So I ended up talking to a lot of experts and doctors about whether all of this information is actually useful. And the results were mixed at the end of the experiment.
13: Yeah. Did your family history play a role, too, in sort of encouraging you to do this experiment?
12: Absolutely. And, you know, going back to the being driven nuts by the continuous glucose monitor, I have a family history of diabetes. And there are people in my family who wear a continuous glucose monitor because it was prescribed by their doctor. But now they're being sold over the counter as a health tracker or fitness tracker. And I thought that if I had access, maybe I could, you know, gain some insight and, you know, maybe try to fend off that that illness if I could. But what I found is that, you know, not knowing enough about that data or how it worked really just, I don't know, it led me to some dark places at times. I'm sorry to circle back to how this experiment drove me nuts, but I think it really speaks to the category and some of the dark sides.
13: Oh, no, I'm ready to talk about it because you're absolutely right. It is something that is, you know, life-saving for people with diabetes. But describe what it did for you as you were, you know, getting these blood sugar level readouts.
12: Well, just for those folks who aren't familiar with the device, a continuous glucose monitor is a little gadget. It's kind of the size of a quarter that attaches to the back of your arm. You can put it on other parts of your skin, and it taps into the fluid in your skin and gives you an estimate of the glucose in your blood. So this is really important for diabetics who don't want their blood sugar to spike too high or too low. It can alert them. They connect to your phone. It can be a life-saving device for some people. But over the counter, for the people who are just looking for insights into what happens to their blood sugar when they eat or exercise, the features that have been designed to be life-saving are extremely anxiety-inducing. So, for instance, I would eat a bowl of cereal for breakfast, which I'd been doing for my entire life, and I'd get a push notification on my phone telling me that there is a sharp spike in my glucose, which is very alarming because, you know, kind of like knowing the diabetic family history, I know that that's bad. But actually, for a healthy person or someone who doesn't have diabetes like myself, it's completely normal for your glucose to spike after you eat a lot of carbs.
13: And this would even spike while you were asleep or alert you, right? Beep while you were sleeping?
12: It would. That happened to me a couple of times for the opposite end of the spectrum where my glucose level would be really low while I was sleeping overnight. I actually had this alarm go off once. I was on a family vacation of all things. It woke up everybody in the house because my phone started blaring saying that my blood sugar was dangerously low. And again, that like could have been true for someone with diabetes, but for me, that was just what happened to my blood sugar when I was peacefully sleeping. And, you know, frankly, everyone else in the house was peacefully sleeping until the alarm woke them up.
13: Yeah. But even though you understood this, you say, I started eating weird. What do you mean?
12: I mean, the companion to these trackables is always an app. And now that AI is baked into everything, there is, they're often like advisors, health advisors. It's, you know, included in the CGM app I was using. And it would give you tips to improve your numbers, so to speak. And to improve my glucose numbers, the app told me to eat protein before eating carbs to prevent that big spike that was causing that push notification to pop up. And I started doing that. And I noticed that did like get my phone to stop alerting me when I ate a bowl of cereal. And my brain registered that as a good thing. I still do that to this day. This experiment was a long time ago, but I got into that habit and I keep doing it. And I can't really explain why. And I think that's part of what makes these things so dangerous for some people.
13: Yeah. I mean, it can be helpful, but, you know, you found yourself, as you say, like eating a whole bowl of romaine lettuce just to feel better about, you know, a single slice of pizza or something like that, you know, which I can totally relate to. But you also said that, you know, the readouts from your other devices, your bands and rings, would also create some degree of stress, even maybe if not as much as the continuous glucose monitor. So you say you'd sometimes get a little dopamine hit from the readouts, but that would get offset. By what?
12: It's very hard to nail it with a health tracker. It's very hard to get all the numbers right. And all the apps are designed to want you to get all the numbers right. Even Apple's very simple health tracker feature, the Apple Watch feature of the rings, close your rings. It's kind of hard to do them all in a day, and that's kind of the point. So when I did get everything right, I, you know, kind of felt like I failed a test. And that's, it's part of my personality not to want to fail a test. And so I don't think that all people take it as seriously as I do. And I should also say, it's a horrible idea to wear six of these at one time. You can't make all the computers happy. And I wouldn't recommend anybody do this, but I do know a lot of people that wear more than one health tracker at a time. And even then, you're getting kind of competing signals, which again adds to this dissonance around, like, is the way I'm living my life healthy or is it not? Should I change my behavior? Should I listen to the app? It's a lot of information.
13: Yeah. And you would say that you would spend your time sort of Googling, right? Like what was going on with you. You sometimes went down dark holes Googling symptoms and self-diagnosing conditions and things like that.
12: Again, it's part of my personality. I was Googling symptoms from an early age. And I am an anxious person. And I don't think that wearing so many health trackers helped. I think that sometimes having too much information without the expertise to collate it and interpret it can be difficult for some people.
13: Right. It totally makes sense. Like, how do you interpret all that information? And if you don't have the tools to interpret it, I can totally imagine why that would send you down a Google rabbit hole. I want to invite our listeners into the conversation. Listeners, you know, do you relate to Adam's experience? Do you wear a health tracker? If so, why? Do you find it helpful? Or have you found it stressful? Or maybe both of those things. Have you ever stopped using a device because it was making you anxious or obsessed? Email forum at kqed.org. 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Was talking with your doctor, Adam, about some of the results you were getting from your trackers helpful?
12: It was not. My doctor basically said it's too much information. People come in with printouts of all their Apple Watch data and want that to, you know, help diagnose them with something. And it's just too much information, and the more traditional ways of diagnosing disease still work well. The impression I got, not from only from my doctor, but from doctors I interviewed, was that there is promise in this kind of data collection when it comes to research studies, or maybe in the long term with better technology, it would be good at spotting certain diseases early on. But for the most part, it's too much data for your doctor. And let's also be honest about the state of the American healthcare system. You have 10, 15 minutes with your primary care doctor a year. Do you want to spend 12 of them talking about your Apple Watch data?
13: So this really was not the peace of mind that you were after with regard to probably just getting a deeper sense of how your body was doing, right?
12: Yes and no. I know I'm hard on the health trackers because they were hard on me, but I do think that there are some benefits for some people. For me, I still wear my Apple Watch, and I do wear an Oura ring when I sleep. And just having some data about my night sleep is really helpful. I have two young children, typically do not sleep through the night. And so just to actually the practice of tracking has made me sleep better. And I know that's not true for most people. But once I started paying closer attention to my sleep, and the ring helped me do that, then I started getting more sleep. So there were some positive effects of this experiment.
13: You do know that it gave you some sense of control, right, over your health that you hadn't felt before, which I can imagine is beneficial. And you also do note a study, you know, in The Lancet that finds, you know, that wearing fitness trackers encourage people to do more healthy behaviors. So after the break, we'll talk about navigating that line, you know, of unhelpful to unhealthy when it comes to all the information generated from our trackers. We're talking about it with Adam Clark Estes, senior technology correspondent at Vox. His recent piece for them was called "I Covered My Body in Health Trackers for 6 Months. It Ruined My Life." Tell us, listeners, if it did the same to you. This is Forum. I'm Mina Kim.
1: This is a rebroadcast of this morning's Forum. No phone calls or messages at this hour, please. More of the program less than a minute away from right now. Now, coming up tonight at 10 on Tech Nation on KQED, what myths can tell us about the history of Earth? Stanford's Adrienne Mayer shares her book, Mythopia. It's Mythopedia. And then a biotech approach aimed at healing serious, hard-to-treat skin wounds. All that on Tech Nation with Dr. Gunn tonight at 10 here on KQED News. Now, the announcers and technical staff of KQED Radio are affiliated with the National Association of Broadcast Employees and Technicians, CWA Local 51, AFL-CIO. Nice weekend ahead weather-wise. Some clouds in the morning, then becoming sunny. Highs as cool as the mid-60s near the ocean and as warm as the low 90s well inland.
13: Welcome back to Forum. I'm Mina Kim. We're talking this hour about health trackers, smartwatches, Auras, Whoops, among other things. They've exploded in popularity, but there can come a point when these things that are

0: Forum or by calling 866-733-6786, 866-733-6786. I want to bring to the conversation Dr. Thea Gallagher, a clinical associate professor in the Department of Psychiatry at NYU's Grossman School of Medicine and the director of the wellness programs, also digital mental health outcomes and wellness coordinator at NYU Langone Health. Dr. Gallagher, welcome to Forum.
1: Hi, thanks for having me.
0: So let me ask, what are the signs that wearing trackers may be tipping into unhealthy territory?
1: I think when it turns into like surveillance, right? And when the information is generally interpreted kind of through this negative lens. So I work with, you know, my specialty is anxiety. I have a lot of people with health anxiety, right? And so how they are going to see the data is likely going to be through like the worst case scenario outcome, right? They're going to find the piece of data that reflects something that might not be totally right. And you can think about this too. We live in a world now where we're just given more data. Even our health data, you go to the doctor, you'll get a printout of your, you know, your results before you even speak to your doctor about it. And so I think this concept of how we interpret the data and what we do with it is really important. But for a lot of people who maybe start from a baseline of anxiety and maybe have had health anxiety in their life, they are definitely at risk to be interpreting some of the data from these wearables through a negative lens that will actually make them feel worse.
0: Wow. So it's so interesting. Your disposition can play a role in this, as it sounds like you're saying. Another thing that you have said is whether or not the device is taking you out of the present. What do you mean by that?
1: So, like, you know, you want to be living your life. And if you're maxing this concept of like maxing and making sure you're hitting all your numbers and even just being into the device itself, right? Like how much time are you spending looking at all of this information? It's going to take you out of actually living your life. So I say this to a lot of my patients with anxiety or health anxiety. If you're taking your blood pressure all the time, that's going to keep you from living your life. If you're checking these wearables all the time, that's going to keep you from actually doing the things that you want to do. The interesting thing, I think, also is that many of us know what general health and wellness in our everyday life looks like. It's not necessarily an information problem, but an implementation problem. And so I think if you can find a way to use the wearables to incentivize you, right? Like behavioral economics is a huge part of science that we understand now. So if you can use your wearable to motivate you, right? To Adam was talking about get good sleep or work out more or hit your steps, that's awesome. But if it starts to take you out of living your life and makes you scared and more concerned, that's going to have a negative outcome on your overall quality of life and wellness.
0: Yeah, the listener writes, my wife and I started doing StepBet to move more, but lately it has caused anxiety with my wife. She will pace the house or shake her phone on the couch at night to make sure she gets all her steps and not, quote, lose the game. Let me go to Elaine in San Francisco. Elaine, go ahead, you're on.
2: Hi, everyone. Wearing my iWatch since it came out has been positive. Prior to that, I was wearing the Fitbit, and it was able to track my swimming patterns, my overall health-wise. And I remember during COVID, it actually prompted me that my heartbeat was racing. And that's when I found out I had COVID, because my iWatch detected that my heartbeat was elevated. The other thing is, I just feel much, much more productive overall when I don't get enough sleep. I just make a note to take a nap that day because of my sleep results prior night. And I've been trying to do the sleep maxing where I try to get above 90 score for every night. And so far, it's been wonders for me.
0: Well, I'm so glad you've had such a positive experience with it, because it sounds like, Thea, that there are also, at least according to this American Academy of Sleep Medicine survey, a significant number of respondents who found that they were losing sleep over obsessing about their sleep numbers as well, or just obsessing about the amount of sleep that they were getting, whether or not they were getting enough sleep. Have you heard about this? Is there like a clinical term for this even?
1: Well, I think that sleep is very fraught, right? Because sleep is a big aspect of our physical health, our mental health, and we have become as a society a little bit obsessed with

0: sleep, right? We talk about sleep maxing. Also, there is a lot of discourse about how 8 hours is what everybody needs. And we know that different people need different amounts of sleep. And usually it's within the 6 to 8 hour range. Of course, like less than that, we can see negative effects. But even sometimes the 6 to 8, it makes people feel stressed out and overwhelmed because they think they need to be hitting these numbers. And the interesting thing about sleep is actually we know that our beliefs about our sleep have an impact on our sleep and they have an impact on anxiety, depression. So sometimes the way that we think about our sleep is really what's most important. And like the caller was just saying, sometimes she looks at it and she goes, okay, you know, maybe I didn't get the best night of sleep. I'm going to put some time aside to get a nap today, or I'm going to get through today. It was a tough night, but it's not going to be indicative of how this entire week's going to go or the day is going to go. So I think we have to be careful with how tightly we're holding on to getting perfect sleep every single night, because that's just not going to happen. And for, you know, I have 4 little kids. Adam has 2 little kids. Like, you're not going to always get the perfect amount of sleep. And if the trackers and looking at your sleep is starting to make you worried and like project out onto the day, like I'm going to have a bad day because I didn't get my 8 hours, or I'm going to have a bad day because I got a bad night of sleep, you really want to shift your perspective to how you think about that, because that actually can have an impact on how you feel and on your sleep overall.
1: What do you tell people who are obsessed with their sleep and losing sleep over it? I mean, do you tell them to just, you know, take off the Aura ring or the smartwatch, or is that too dramatic for them?
0: No, they're absolutely, I am very honest with my patients. I've had a few patients who, and they kind of know it too. They come in and they go, I know that this is not good for me. I don't feel better using this. Adam was speaking to that. And I think for some people, it's like, if it's, do a cost benefit analysis. If it's causing you more stress and you're overall a relatively healthy person and you know, do all the main steps that we know, you like, you know, work out somewhat regularly, you eat somewhat regular, like substantive meals, you sleep fairly regularly, it might not be a good thing for you. So if it's actually taking away from your happiness and you're thinking about it more than you want to be, or you're thinking about it even more negatively than you want to be, it might just not be for you. I think this concept of personalized medicine is exciting and we're thinking about that for the future. But to Adam's point, a lot of these devices aren't necessarily, you know, scientifically monitor, you know, so I think the idea is that your doctor doesn't necessarily need all this information about you right now. Like, get your regular blood work, go to your regular checkups, do the protocolized MRIs and scans that you need to do. But at the same time, I don't know if we need to go above and beyond with some of this information that might not be super helpful for the overall picture.
1: Right. Like in, you know, Adam's case, he was saying that his blood glucose, our blood sugar monitor, continuous glucose monitor, you know, was causing him to eat weird. I did wonder, is there any connection, Thea, between, or have you found among your patients, disordered eating and a fixation on health data?
0: Well, I don't think a lot of people have these glucose monitors, but if they did, I would imagine that the answer would be yes. Because actually, what the core idea even behind disordered eating is that you're thinking too much about food, and you're having that food chatter that people talk about. So you're obsessing over every calorie or your macros, and that can, again, for some people, they can think about food in a measured way and it doesn't cause them stress and anxiety. They don't over obsess about it. They might measure or weigh their food and then they go on with their lives. But for some people, it can become an obsession. It can become something they're thinking about a lot. And I ask people, is this how you want to spend your one precious life? Do you want to spend it thinking this much about food, about sleep, about your body, about working out? Like, we need balance. And I want more of my patients and myself to be living my life rather than analyzing the data of my life.
1: Yeah. Let me go to caller Brian in St. Louis. Brian, go ahead.
2: Good afternoon. Thanks for taking the call. I'm just weighing in on this as a person who's pretty fit, but now getting into my 50s, you start looking at all the data and it gets to be overwhelming. And triathletes are known for deep data dives on a lot of things. But as I age, those things become a data point. But to the point that's been made already, you have to take it in conjunction and use it more like a spoke on the wheel of the information you get, because you do quickly disappear down that rabbit hole.
1: Yeah.
2: But you got to try to balance that process with trying to get fit, because you go from a training schedule of a 6-month schedule, and then you start diving into the data, and sleep becomes so important that you do start to obsess about it. And then if you get on any of the triathlete forums, of course, these people really get into it. So you kind of got to bail out and pull away from it and just monitor yourself from a common sense point of view.
1: Yeah. Brian, thanks so much for sharing that. Thea, I imagine another indicator that maybe your health tracker isn't super healthy for you is if it's starting to affect your relationships with other people.
0: Yeah. And to the one caller, or was it an email, they were saying that their partner is, you know, they were doing this together. They were walking together, getting their steps in. It felt really fun and positive. And then all of a sudden it became like really black or white and all or nothing. And I need to close these rings or I won't feel okay. And like shaking the thing or walking around the house. And like, we've lost the plot at that point. And I think that can also have a big impact on our relationships. And one of the biggest factors for our mental health that's so important is something we call psychological flexibility, and being able to be flexible and to say, you know what, today I didn't get my steps in, or today I didn't get the sleep I wanted, or I didn't eat exactly how I plan to. We need to be able to pivot and adjust and be less rigid. When we get rigid in our lives, that can have a big impact on our relationships, mm-hmm. because we might be saying, yeah, like I know you're not feeling well and the kids need me to make dinner, but I need to go get my 7,000 steps, and you're missing the point, and that can have an impact on your relationship. So if you find that you're maybe the kind of person who gets a little rigid or obsessive or all or nothing, it might be good to challenge yourself with some flexibility, and you might feel uncomfortable about that. If you're someone who is like, I have to work out every day, I have to get these 7,000 steps. You know, when something goes from being healthy to actually interfering, that's when we want to step back and have some more flexibility in our lives.
1: Adam, did your health tracking experiment put any strain on your relationships with anyone?
3: Oh, my wife hated it. She's you know, I've been a tech reporter for a long time, and I've reviewed a lot of gadgets. The only thing that made her more mad was when I was testing multiple big screen TVs in our living room over the course of a few weeks. But this one was pretty bad, because I think that she could see how it was stressing me out and how it was changing my behavior.
1: Yeah. Well, we've got listeners weighing in as well on our social channels. Ron writes, I measure blood pressure once a day to keep it perfect, and I record how fast I did my run each time I run. Not sure if that is too much tracking. I think once a day is probably not too much, Ron.
0: For blood pressure, I would say
1: yeah.
0: it is.
1: Oh, really? For blood pressure?
0: Yes, yes.
1: Once
0: unless
1: a day
0: you have
1: is
0: a,
1: too
0: unless
1: much?
0: You have a condition that your doctor is telling you to. I'm not measuring my blood pressure once a day. You know, that is not something that is part of our everyday typical practice unless you have a reason to do so. And I don't love the word perfect, right? That's what signaled me to go, to make sure it's perfect. That is where I'm going to say we're going to head into the territory that's not super helpful.
1: Well, Ron, I'm so sorry. I'm glad we have a doctor here. I was like, great. Anyway, this listener on Discord wants to defend continuous glucose monitors, but specifically for a condition. This listener on Discord writes, I was pre-diabetic when I started wearing a continuous glucose monitoring device to see how specific foods and activities affected my glucose. That information helped me make changes in my last checkup. I was out of pre-diabetic range. A perfectly healthy person doesn't need a CGM, but it is super helpful for preventing pre-diabetic individuals from progressing into diabetes. Thanks for that reminder as well. Thea, is there a danger in health trackers making us believe we're healthier than we really are? Like, have you heard about that? Because there are limits to what this data can provide us in terms of our overall health, right?
0: That would be hilarious if there were people who are like, I think I'm healthier than I actually am,
1: because
0: I've
1: have,
0: never
1: like, great...
0: met one of those people.
1: Oh, really? Like, because they do all their steps, or they're always getting that great sleep score.
0: Well, they probably are the healthiest person. If they're doing all those things, you know, I think we can only control so much about our health. So if you're doing those things, you probably are doing a great job. Now, if you're foregoing, I don't know, like basic tenets of health, and you're eating, you know, bacon 3 meals a day, that might be a problem. But I would say that people who are, if you're using a tracker and you're aware of this, I imagine that you're aware of like the other elements of whole health, which are very easily accessible and understanding. I do love what the last email that you read was about the talking about how for people who might not know what foods spike their glucose, and it was helpful. The education was helpful in making certain changes, you know, when they were at risk, maybe for a different kind of problem. I think that can be really great. But I would love for people to think that they are healthier than they are, but I just don't think that is something that
1: we're
0: many people
1: obsessive.
0: Or any people worry about. That would be a great concern.
1: You're saying we read too much into
0: yes,
1: most things.
0: Yes,
1: yes. Let me go to Wally in Windsor. Wally, go ahead. You're on.
4: Good morning. My question was about the accuracy of the devices. I know I've had trouble with my blood pressure monitor, and a lot of it has to do with how you wear them and how they fit. And I'm just wondering if that adds to people's anxieties.
1: Mm. Wally, thanks. Thea?
0: Yeah, I think that they're getting better every day, of course. The technology is growing to try to get the best measurable data that you can possibly get. But like you said, for certain devices, there is a level of training or understanding how to use it that might be really important. And again, sometimes getting a false positive, even to Adam's point, you know, waking up everybody on vacation where, you know, signaling kind of a false alarm yeah. can be problematic. I don't know if you know about this, the owlet that they put on, that they put on small children sometimes to watch out for SIDS and changing and sleeping and those kind of things actually, you know, can tend to make people feel like more anxious when they get like the false positive. So I do think some of these wearables, we're going to need to see how they match up against, because there are more medically informed devices that are checked like a pacemaker, right? Like there's a lot of ways to kind of check this information that's really scientifically informed. I would say that a lot of the trackers we have, there's definitely more margin for error than a medical grade device that's out there.
1: Right.
0: And so I think you have to remember there are approximations to all of this as well.
1: Right. Adam, did the devices that you were wearing that were designed to measure the same thing sometimes give you different results?
3: Different devices made by different companies gave me not drastically different results, but they were different. And I think it's important to point out here, too, that these devices are using very small sensors and using algorithms to interpret that data and give you like they have said, an approximation of something, like even your heart rate. Devices now you see will give you, they'll say they're monitoring your blood pressure, but really they're kind of guessing what your blood pressure is based on things that its sensors can pick up. But doctors will not say that approximation is equal to blood pressure taken from blood pressure cuff. And the same is true of this metric that I hadn't heard of before I started my experiment, heart rate variability, or HRV. This is what these apps use to tell you your readiness and things like that. And we actually don't know much about that metric. It's just guessing, and I think that companies are putting a lot of stock in it.
1: Interesting. We'll have more about health trackers, helpful, hurtful, how to balance it right after the break. This is Forum. I'm Mina Kim.

0: Coming up Monday on Forum, how our thinking on drinking has changed over 50 years. In their groundbreaking 1976 book, How to Control Your Drinking, Drs. William R. Miller and Ricardo F. Munoz offered a guide for moderate alcohol use. Back then, about two-thirds of American adults drank. Now Miller and Munoz are out with a new book, Rethinking Drinking, making the case for giving up alcohol altogether. We'll talk to them about why they've changed their views, as many Americans drink less and question whether any amount of alcohol is healthy. 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Just search KQED Forum. Welcome back to Forum. I'm Mina Kim. We're talking this hour about how health trackers have exploded in popularity, but how some psychologists and other folks warn that the information these devices are giving us can also lead to anxiety, sometimes even obsession. And so we're talking about navigating that line from helpful to unhealthy when it comes to all the information generated by these wearables. Adam Clark Estes wrote a piece about this last year called I Covered My Body in Health Trackers for 6 Months. It Ruined My Life. He's senior technology correspondent at Vox. And Dr. Thea Gallagher is with us, a clinical associate professor in the Department of Psychiatry at NYU's Grossman School of Medicine and digital mental health outcomes and wellness coordinator at NYU Langone, a licensed clinical psychologist and anxiety specialist as well. 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Or maybe you have some tips for how you've navigated the benefits and potential downsides of tracking your health data. 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Or call us at 866-733-6786. 866-733-6786. And Carrie writes, Adam's overwhelming experience with continuous glucose monitoring is a small window into the stresses of living with type 1 diabetes. All of those frequent thoughts and stresses have always been there for those of us with type 1 diabetes. The CGM just gives us more data to navigate. As someone that has had to pay an unhealthy amount of attention to my blood sugar and nutrition for decades, I say don't do this if you don't have to. As a nurse practitioner, I have my patients with diabetes turn off high glucose alerts or set them much higher. Low blood sugar alerts are a different story and can be life-saving because it's important to act immediately. Let me go to caller Hans next in Los Gatos. Hans, thanks for waiting. You're on.
1: Yeah, I am on the other end of the spectrum where I'm suffering from a pretty severe lung disease, so my oxygen levels are of particular interest to me. And I have not found a suitable consumer grade device in order to monitor my oxygen. And when asking my pulmonologist and my various doctors, if there's something that I can use in order to, you know, continuously monitor my oxygen, they say no. There's not. Even the medical grade ones, they're extraordinarily expensive. And it's like a tape recorder thing that, you have a wire going to your thing. You can't wear it around every day. I did find one device. It's a Wellu, Wellue, monitor ring, but it's really clunky. It's difficult to wear on a daily basis. Even at night, it, gets caught in the sheets, but it gives me good data as far as I can tell. When compared to, the doctors in their offices, which they use in order to record my oxygen when I pull into the doctor's office, they use a consumer grade fingertip, oxygen monitor and they take a snapshot. That's it. They get that, and they'll wait. If my oxygen is low, they go, oh, let's wait until it comes up a little bit and they'll take that reading down and put it on my chart. So I'm using, consumer grade, the doctor's using consumer grade, and the only time I have had a actual medical grade recording device is when they do a particular study when I was actually checked into the hospital overnight, which helped me get supplemental oxygen, which was my goal. But I'm looking for oxygen, and I think oxygen would be a very, very good data point for athletes or people that feel like, there's something going wrong, but they can't put their finger on it.
0: Yeah.
1: So I just wanted to hear some comments about that.
0: Well, Hans, thanks. It sounds like you appreciate at least having some consumer grade things available, but not quite at the level that you would like or need them to be. Adam, I don't know if you have a recommendation for Hans with regard to devices that are effective at measuring oxygen But just even like as somebody who is trying to figure out which ones are right for them, do you have any tips for like what to look for with regard to devices as you're looking for one?
2: I don't have a specific recommendation for an oxygen monitor, but broadly speaking, I think that people should, if they want to get a wearable, they should pick one that has utility, that does something beneficial for them. For me and the Oura Ring, it's sleep specifically, and I take that thing off every morning and don't think about it again until I go to bed. If you're an athlete and you really want detailed metrics on how hard you're working out and what you're doing, something like a Whoop band can be really beneficial if those numbers are important to you. But with anything, I think if, and this goes for tech in general, I think if you're using it too much, like Thea said, if it's interrupting your life and kind of getting in the way and you're losing the plot, then that's not the right device for you. Or you might want to try changing the way you're using it. Or like I said in my own advice that I follow, take it off from time to time and mm-hmm. figure out what's missing.
0: Yeah. I imagine you would say the same thing, right? I think Adam's colleague, Dr. Gallagher, spoke to a Dr. Joyner at the Mayo Clinic who suggested this like three-pronged criteria when you're trying to determine whether or not, you know, to use a health metric. And that was, is it measurable? Is what you're measuring actually meaningful? And is the information that you're receiving actionable?
3: Mm-hmm. Yeah, and is it actionable, and does it incentivize you? Some people are very incentivized by goals, or they get that dopamine bump when you look and say, oh wow, I did get my 10,000 steps in today, or oh, I met my fitness goals, that's great, good for me, I had a busy day, and that's surprising, or oh, like sometimes I'll get a reading on my Oura Ring that'll say that I had no significant movement throughout the night, and I'm like, oh my gosh, I was in corpse mode the entire night, that's awesome, you know. So I think if you can just also not taking it so seriously. And taking it with a grain of salt, and also assessing how you feel. And if it's starting to get in the way of assessing how you feel, because sometimes you get like, maybe you get a not a great night of sleep, but you don't feel as bad as you expected. And if you look at the information and it says, oh, you got 5 hours, you're like, oh my gosh, and now it's going to make you feel worse. Now for me, I remember when I had a newborn, I would check the numbers and I'm like, whoa, I somehow put together 4 hours of sleep. Go me. Like I felt good about that. So I think it's about how you interpret the data, what you do about it. And if it's a positive in your life, again, if it helps to incentivize you because you like those external motivations, a lot of people do, and that's okay. But if it starts to interfere and cause more anxiety than it does motivate you, I think that's when it's important to step away, step back, and to take it off.
0: Yeah. So, Adam, I'm wondering if you could give me your assessment of where you see, you know, the ubiquity of these health trackers going, right? I mean, I feel like they're popular for so many of the reasons that our listeners are sharing with us, right? They give them some information that can be hard to come by, especially with our current healthcare system, right? And lack of access to doctors and so on, as you noted earlier in the show. But I imagine what's also contributing to their popularity is just how heavily marketed they are by their makers, right? These tech companies and how much these companies promise. And it certainly doesn't sound like that's going to go away anytime soon.
2: It's not. It's only going to get bigger, the industry. Companies like Apple and Google have billions invested in the wearables market, and they're partnering with healthcare systems, and they want these devices to become a part of the healthcare system. There's a ton of money to be made. And I think, like, optimistically speaking, there could be promise down the line for having a different way to give information to your doctor as we see more telehealth visits, like a ring or a watch, like, could be a way that they could get some real-time data about how you're doing. But right now, that's not the reality of how these devices are being used. It is an indication, though, that these companies are going to keep pushing these devices onto us. They're going to keep adding features to them and keep trying to make us use them more because there's a ton of money to be made. That's not to say that there's not a lot of benefit for people like you and me, but at the end of the day, let's remember these are products that companies are selling.
0: Yeah, there was this recent New York Times piece that was basically saying that it's this cutthroat battle among the major companies like Apple, Google, and Samsung and Aura, right, to become part of the healthcare ecosystem. So you're saying basically that the data that their information would be providing would like become part of your health record or something that maybe even your doctor would recommend to wear them. I don't know, maybe. Do you think even our insurance provider someday would require them as well?
2: It's possible. I mean, already you can buy a wearable and use your FSA funds if that's something you do at work. But I could sort of, you know, in the dystopian future, see a world in which this is sort of like the a health tracker could be something like the devices you put in your car that lets your insurance company know you're not speeding, and that can affect your rates. I wouldn't put it past insurance companies.
0: Yeah. You talk about how the technology will keep improving. How quickly do you think that will happen? You know, and I'm not necessarily saying you have to give like a specific range, but I'm just noting, you know, what you reported on in your piece, just how quickly we move from devices that were just for counting your steps, right, to where we are now.
2: It's been, well, let me say it was slow and then it's quick. Step counting in the 10,000 step mark, that goes back to the 1960s. It was around for a long time and people wore pedometers, and that was something you could do when you went on your mall walk. But then things really picked up in the 2000s with the Fitbit, and that became a popular product, and then all the tech companies sort of piled on. We've seen a ton of innovation and development, and I have every reason to believe that the innovation will continue. These things will get smaller, battery life will get better. You're going to start seeing more sensors and more devices. Like right now, you can buy AirPods that have a heart rate monitor built into them. That kind of blew my mind when I found out that was happening. But you're going to see more glasses that have health tracking capabilities. And so we're going to see these products just really proliferate. It still is a matter of choice whether you buy these things and you wear them. If you don't want to track your health, you don't have to.
0: Yeah. I mean, that's a good point, right? Like you noted that it felt really good when you were done with the experiment, right? You could take the tracker off and decide which of these was actually one that you would keep.
2: That's right. And for me, I settled on an Apple Watch for... Mostly I use it to take time, to be honest, and the ring to sleep. But different people have different needs. You know, speaking of wearables, my sister and I bought my mom an Apple Watch a few years ago, and that's helped her be more active, and she likes it for that specific reason. So, again, I think if you're really intentional about your use of these devices, you can get a lot of benefit out of it. But if you start kind of letting the app control what you're doing, then you're getting into trouble.
0: Yeah. And Anne has a note here about where we are now. Anne writes, I've tried a few trackers and I found them to be wildly inaccurate. Then that inaccurate base data gets fed into whatever algorithm they're using to give calorie burn or wellness scores. And you get to see the adage garbage in, garbage out in action. Let me remind listeners, you are listening to Forum. I'm Mina Kim. Let me go to caller Richard in Sebastopol next. Hi, Richard. Go ahead. You're on.
4: Hi there. Good morning. So I have sleep apnea, so I have to monitor my oxygen, and I wear a dental offset device for it. And I have the circle ring, the CIRCUL, and my Apple Watch. And between each of them, I have a great tracking of my blood oxygen. Hmm. And when I see a variation or if it starts to dip at night, I offset my device a little bit more, and then I watch the oxygen improve. So I think that first gentleman who spoke with such concern has access to very reliable instruments.
0: Well, I hope that's helpful for Hans. Thanks, Richard, for sharing your experience and what's been helpful for you. Listener Sharon asks, can someone tell themselves if they get a good night's sleep, or is the device telling something else? And Kyle writes, whatever happened to just living a healthy life? Why do we need some digital affirmation? Dr. Gallagher, what do you think with regard to sort of this drive to get this digital information, you know, sort of like a quantified metric? What is driving that, or why might we be needing that or seeking that based on, you know, your work in psychology?
3: Well, I think you have to look at your own motivation. Why are you buying these devices? What are you looking for? Are you looking to find something that feeds into your health anxiety and fear and worry? Or are you looking for something to incentivize you to be more active? I think you have to think about your own motivation there. I mean, I think we're a very data-driven world, and we're not going to get away from that. That's happening. It's in every corner of every part of our world now. And as a scientist, you know, I like data-driven information. I think it takes the anecdote out of it. It gives us something that is more measurable, that we can make meaning and sense of and understand. But I also think that too much can be too much, right? So people even getting maybe preventative body scans, like, is that really important? And then when is enough enough? I work with, you know, people on the other end of the spectrum who are going to the doctor constantly trying to find if there's something wrong with them. What does this mean? What, I'm feeling something. Does that mean I have some sort of undiagnosed issue? So it can really start to take over our lives. And the truth is if we live long enough, we'll be lucky enough to probably develop some sort of chronic illness. And that's going to be what's going to happen for all of us. So do we want to spend our lives obsessing about all the things that can go wrong instead of actually living our lives and focusing on the things that are going right?
0: But what are your thoughts on the role that our health maxing culture plays in this? Do you feel like it does? Is it showing up, that sort of maxing? We've had a few people use that word already.
3: Yeah, I think it absolutely is. And that's, I think it's going to be synonymous with perfectionism, right? And, you know, reaching these goals. And I think the maxing part of it is where it becomes problematic, because it needs to fit into our lives, and lives aren't perfect, and things come up, and different needs happen in our lives at different times. So I think being like, hey, I want to make the most of my life here on earth, but I think we have so much information, right? If we took every supplement that we were advertised for, we wouldn't have enough hours in the day to take all of these supplements to do all of the things that are impacting our health. So I do think we sometimes have to get back to some of the basics and get away from the maxing and more of the good enough, because we actually know maximizing in our lives, perfectionism, perfecting, can make us more anxious and more depressed overall than the living our good enough lives.
0: We have another listener on Discord who is wondering if there are general use wearables out there besides the wristband and rings. I cannot wear a watch band, and I don't care for rings. Can we wear a watch on our biceps or for your calf or chest? Do you know the answer to that, Adam?
2: I do. There are a lot of options, but the most prominent one that comes to mind is the Whoop band. The Whoop itself is actually just the sensor, and there are a lot of different bands that come with it. So you can have the wristband, you can put it on your bicep, around your chest. There are even articles of clothing you can put it in that work. So I think that's a good option for a lot of people who don't want to wear something on their wrist or finger.
0: What's your thought on, you know, subscriptions, right? Are you wary of them at all? I mean, the Aura has one, right? But how do you sort of assess whether it's worth it to do a subscription?
2: A lot of these companies have subscriptions now, and I think that it's one reason why there is so much money at play, because, you know, buying a piece of hardware, you have it and use it, and the company has made that amount of money on you. But if they're getting recurring revenue for you wanting to use the best features, they're going to make a lot more money. And I kind of like over-explain that obvious process, because I think that it's important to remember that companies want to maintain a relationship with you and your data. And they, in a way, they want to keep that from you. And that's what you're paying for when you get a subscription. You're paying for access to your own data.
0: Yeah. All good things to be wary of. Thanks so much, Adam, for coming on today and for your piece. I covered my body in health trackers for 6 months. It ruined my life, which inspired today's show. Also, my thanks to Dr. Thea Gallagher, clinical associate professor in the Department of Psychiatry at NYU. And also my thanks, as always, to our listeners and to our forum team, which includes Jared Sport, who produced this segment, our producers Ana de Almeida Amaral, Caroline Smith, Linnea Sims, Susie Britton, Matt Collette is our senior editor, Kyle Driver, our engagement producer, and our engineers are Danny Bringer, Jim Bennett, Christopher Beal, and Brendan Willard. I'm Mina Kim. Have a great weekend.
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6: where the members of KQED, that's you, will hear Tech Nation on the way next at 10 o'clock. Now to Al Rogers and a check of Bay Area traffic. Al?
7: And we have a number of large closures taking place this weekend, and one of them kicking off right now, westbound on the Carquinez Bridge for Interstate 80. Those lanes will be closed until 3 a.m. on Monday. You'll have to use 780, 680, and Highway 4 as your alternates to get around. Also scheduled closures coming up later tonight for both north and southbound 101 in San Francisco between the 80 Skyway and Cesar Chavez. Al Rogers for KQED.
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8: Coming up on Tech Nation, what do ancient myths tell us about the deep history of planet Earth, and how can they inform science today? Adrian Mayer, a Stanford University research scholar, tells us what we humans used to believe and why those myths have facts among the fiction. Then in biotech, Polarity Bio's Dr. Ned Swanson tells us about their approach to healing serious, hard-to-treat skin wounds, an approach so new it received a whole new category at the FDA. In early trials, it's twice as effective as the current treatment for diabetic foot ulcers. All this coming up on this week's Tech Nation.
9: Let's take five. With Moira Gunn. This is 5 Minutes.
8: In 2012, Dr. Eric Topol, the founder and director of the Scripps Translational Science Institute, had recently written his first popular book, The Creative Destruction of Medicine, How the Digital Revolution Will Create Better Healthcare. He told me we were transitioning from what you call population medicine to individualized medicine.
10: Medicine today is everything about population, you know, mass screening and the same drug for all people with the same condition. It's all completely archaic now because we have the tools to zoom in on each individual and understand that person, the essence, to be able to deliver and render a whole different health care.
3: So when our doctor used to say to us, well, this is really good for that, they were saying, well, if we look at a whole bunch of people in a population, it tends to work. We're hoping it works for you. We're thinking it will.
10: You know, and the chances were low, Maura. That is, you know, maybe 1 in 100 that this pill could actually work for you based on some clinical trial of 20,000 people. That's not the way we want to practice medicine. We've got the tools to really change that now.
3: And that individualized medicine, is that the same as personalized medicine, or are you thinking in different sense?
10: Totally different. I think of personalized as a terrible term. It could be a concierge medicine. Individualized is really getting to the biologic individuality, the science of individuality at the physiology level, you know, at every level. So there are no two identical people in the world, even identical twins have different epigenomic signatures. So this is a really amazing, opportune time, a kairos in medicine, because we now understand that and we can build on that to have remarkable prevention and better therapies going forward.
3: Well, what you said there in terms of the epigenome, if you will, the epigenetics, that's really important. We kind of all got the idea, hey, we have DNA, that's our programming. Hey, there's more in our bodies, if you will, to tell the picture of who we are. So let's talk about those omes, the epigenome and all of that.
10: Yeah, there was a lot of different omics. And so everybody's, of course, focused on the DNA sequence, genomics. But, of course, there's the proteins, proteomics. There's the metabolites, metabolomics. And epigenomics is, of course, the markings on the side chains of the DNA and how the DNA is packaged. And our exposome, which is our environment, another big ome. So there's so many of these omics and omes. But each individual has that whole set of that mosaic that defines the person that we can now study, learn about, so that we can tailor everything to the person in terms of, you know, even as a fetus, before birth, we can sequence the maternal DNA of the baby, no less at any point during life. But it's not just that, Moira. It's also the sensors. And I even brought a few of these to show you because they're pretty cool.
3: Oh, and that's not just a bunch of phones and things.
10: No. So, like, for example, I've got one of these sensors for my minute-to-minute glucose I'm wearing.
3: And this looks like a sort of a thumb-sized white plastic
10: Yeah,
3: thing.
10: You just pop it on. You can wear it for a couple of weeks. So this phone here, I'll just turn it on. And,
3: And you've got one of these stuck to your body already?
10: Yeah. So, here is a time, and I'll just turn the phone on, and this is my glucose right at this moment, 113.
3: Wow.
10: And every minute it's updated, and of course, what I can do is I can see my trend, from minute to minute. Here's a 3-hour, and there's a 6-hour, 12 hours. And this changes you because...
3: Well, wait a minute.
10: Yeah.
3: Where's the pricking of the finger every so often?
10: You do that
3: putting that little monitor.
10: Once in a week just to calibrate it, and then you're good to go. But then you're looking at this cookie, and you say, do I want to eat this cookie and watch my glucose climb because I'm going to be using my phone and I don't want to...
3: Biofeedback, instant.
10: Exactly. This amazing feedback loop.
8: 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I'm Moira Gunn. This is 5 Minutes.
9: 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I'm Paul Lancourt.
8: From San Francisco, I'm Moira Gunn, and this is TechNation. Today on TechNation, are ancient myths just myths? Or do they tell us about what life was like in the ancient world? Stanford University research scholar Adrian Mayer is here with Mythopedia, a brief compendium of natural history lore. Then the serious business of serious skin wounds. And there are a lot of wound types to worry about. Dr. Ned Swanson from Polarity Bio tells us about their new approach, which not only received breakthrough designation from the FDA, it received a whole new FDA category for their trials in diabetic foot ulcers.
11: TechNation is underwritten in part by MindK, a global software development force in a world where every business can be global, on the web at mindk.com.
8: And now, Adrian Mayer.
3: Adrian, welcome to TechNation.
12: Thank you. I'm glad to be here.
3: Now, Adrian, I have to admit that I was immediately attracted to your book, since I am entranced about just today, in today's times, how large swaths of people are willing to believe just about anything with no evidence. And I can't help thinking this is not a new human trait. Believing things that have no basis in fact is, in fact, completely human.
12: I think you're right. Conspiracy theories, and the more you have people denying and trying to debunk the conspiracy theories, the more people think they're being fooled. So I think it's really a register of the amount of distrust we have about just about everything these days. And I suppose that was true in antiquity too. So I think you're right.
3: I think what's so amazing to me is you would think with all the information we have today and how much more sophisticated we are today, we believe less than ever, it seems.
12: We believe less in science and history, which...
3: Our topics!
12: I know. And, my mission is to find kernels of truth and, germs of historical and scientific realities embedded in myths and legends. And it's kind of hard to find those these days in myths and legends that are believed today. So I'm going to stick with the ancient ones, if you don't mind.
3: Now, I was even more surprised when I got your book in my hot little hands. And I must say, publishers today often say, gee, don't you just want a PDF? And whoever asks you that has never read a complete book on PDF on their computer. It's not happening.
12: Yeah.
3: No. Yeah. It's not set up like a Kindle or something. Even then, this is very hard to do.
12: Yeah.
3: So I got your book, and here it is. It's like 5 inches by 7 inches, approximately, a cloth binding. It feels good. They had to put the ISBN number and barcode on the outside of the back with a sticker. It's like, what is going on here? Was that intentional?
12: I don't know. I had trouble getting the sticker off myself.
3: Well, you're not going to sell anything without the sticker. So
12: that's right.
3: That's the way it goes today.
12: The physical feeling of the book is really comfortable. It's just the perfect size to stick in your purse or even in your pocket or your backpack. And it's perfect for the kind of book that it is, I think, because it's one that you can just dip into whatever subject attracts you and then come back again and look at a different one. So I think it's a very physically satisfying book.
3: Like we did in the old days, not digitally satisfying. But, I can feel it and it feels good. So we're going to run with all of that. And yet, you're really pretty amazing. I mean, before we get to the book we're talking about today, Mythology, A Brief Compendium of Natural History Lore, I actually made notes of the books you've written before, and it was all I can do not to say, get a load of this. These titles are positively reportable. Here's a short list, you know. I've taken some of them, the subtitles, some of them the titles. Flying Snakes and Griffin Claws, Biological and Chemical Warfare in the Ancient World, Greek Fire, Poison Arrows, and Scorpion Bombs, Gods and Robots, The Amazons, that would be the Ancient Ones of Myth, not Jeff Bezos and crew, although he does sell your book, so thank you for that. Fossil Lessons of the First Americans, The First Fossil Hunters, Dinosaurs, Mammoths, and Myth, in Greek and Roman times. And you seem like such a quiet and reserved person.
12: I have an editor who is loves coming up with titles, so I have to give him credit for some of those. Rob Tempio, my editor at Princeton University Press, came up with Gods and Robots, which I thought was a perfect title. The others, The First Fossil Hunters, which is on discoveries of fossil bones, dinosaurs, and megafauna in antiquity. I came up with The First Fossil Hunters. My husband thought it should be Fossil Hunters in Togas.
3: So I went with First Fossil Hunters. You are showing restraint. I'm glad to hear that. We'll get to the scorpion bombs at some point, but you know, this is really great. I'm really happy with it. But you know, in these days, today, we have pervasive artificial intelligence. And I think it's comforting to know that humans have always dreamt of artificial life. And I'm thinking of one of those books, the Gods and Robots book, Myths, Machines, and Ancient Dreams.
12: Yeah, you know, I live in Silicon Valley. I think you do, too. And so I really wondered how ancient is that impulse to emulate nature, improve on nature, maybe even surpass nature, you know, create artificial life. And I figured, you know, I bet you the Greeks have something to say about this. And the more I delved into it, I could not believe how much I found in mythology, ancient Greek mythology, about the attempt to copy nature, improve on it, and then maybe even surpass it. And so it was, how did the ancient Greeks imagine making robots, self-moving devices, and even AI through their myths? And what was amazing to me is that they also anticipated all the practical and some of the ethical problems that people are facing today. So that was a fun book to write, And I was very excited that when it came out, the first people to ask me to talk to them about it were venture capitalists and computer scientists and people who work on robotics and AI. So that was exciting.
3: Nothing really new under the sun. Here we are again. We're just humans. And it is true. I mean, with all the war and intentional devastation in the world today, your books on biological and chemical warfare in the ancient world, the Greek fire, poison arrows, and scorpion bombs, they tell us that humans have been creating weapons and seeking to harm each other since before anyone can remember.
12: And that even goes back to myth before we even have the historical records of people making poison arrows and poisoning wells and trying to use pathogens and various other chemical and biological tactics and weapons. It was embedded in Greek myth, one of the most popular myths of antiquity and today, the story of Hercules, the great hero Hercules, on his mission when he went to kill the Hydra monster, which was as we all know, a poisonous serpent with many heads. Every time he chopped off a head, two more grew back. And after he finally killed this poisonous monster, he's a trophy hunter, right, Heracles? He dipped his arrows in the venom of the Hydra monster. And from then on, he had a quiver full of poison arrows. So even that biological weapon, the most primitive biological weapon, unless you count catapulting hives full of bees.
3: boys, stop this. Stop doing all these things. Oh, my Lord.
12: You know, when I've given talks about the book Greek Fire, Poison Arrows, and Scorpion Bombs, parents come up to me afterwards, because I teach and give talks in natural history museums. They come up to me afterwards and say, "My son in junior high loves your book." And I think, oh no, what have I done? I can just see them making their own spider bombs and things like that. So I had some worries about that, yeah.
3: You're listening to Tech Nation. I'm Moira Gunn, and my guest today is Adrian Mayer, a research scholar in Stanford University's Department of Classics, as well as Stanford's History and Philosophy of Science program. You may well know her from her many books, including The Poison King, a finalist for the National Book Award in Nonfiction, and the book we're talking about today, Mythopedia, A Brief Compendium of Natural History Lore. Now, as I understand it, your work has been a discipline that I haven't heard of, geomythology. What is it? And while it studies things that are old, is the discipline new?
12: The discipline is a fairly new field of study. I would say that it started in the 70s, but it didn't really take off until, I would say, around 2000. And geomyths are legends about the earth. And so these are examples of the kind of storytelling that's existed ever since the first humans invented language, the first humans that gathered around a fire. I'm sure that a lot of the stories they told were geomythological, trying to explain perplexing, mysterious things in nature, on earth, and also in the skies, of course. And just that desire to understand earth-shaking events, and, you know, the strange forms and processes in nature, that's just sort of timeless and universal. And so geomyths are found in cultures all around the world. And basically, they attempt to account for bizarre or perplexing or inexplicable natural phenomena and massive geological events. And they've been ignored for so long because they're often expressed in metaphors and kind of poetic language. So they've been discounted as just, you know, conspiracy theories or traveler's tales or superstition or evidence of just religious explanations, superstition, things like that. But in fact, once scientists and historians started paying attention to geomyths about volcanoes, earthquakes, landforms, giant floods, tsunamis, things like that, that happened before recorded history. If you look at the geomyths, some of them actually describe those earth-shaking events with details that can be recognized by scientists as indicating someone was there or really observed very well. They were either eyewitness accounts or very insightful perceptions about the natural evidence that scientists were only recently starting to understand.
13: Now, let's talk about some of the 52 things you talk about in this book. I want to start with the singing sands. There's sand dunes all over the world. They're constantly changing. I always thought they were silent. I guess I'm wrong.
12: Well, the thing I really have a lot about sand and deserts in this book because I just got obsessed with deserts and the behavior of sand, because deserts are, they're mysterious. They seem eerie. They can be dangerous, also very beautiful. And they, to many people at first glance, first consideration, you think there's nothing happening there. But there's so much happening in deserts. And singing sand dunes is one of the most amazing things. I think there are about 40 known in the world, and they've been known since antiquity. Ancient Chinese historians described them in China. And there were these sand dunes at the edge of the great Taklamakan and Lop Nur deserts, which are on the ancient Silk Route. And then eventually then you go another 2,000 miles and you're going through the Gobi Desert. Right on the edge of there were a series of dunes called the God's Sand Dunes. And later they were called the Singing Sands Mountain. And people used to worship there because the sand dunes would make these strange noises. If you would ride a horse on the sand dune or walk on it, it would make noises that could be heard like 10 miles away. And in some of those, one of those great dunes, men and women would gather for the summer festival called the Booming Sand Festival. And they would take sleds, make sleds, and slide down the sand dune. And as you slide down, it causes these loud rumbling noises like thunder and smaller children on tiny sleds. Or if you roll a rock down, it would sound like bells or humming, whistling, sort of high-pitched choirs or surreal droning sounds. It was just something that people looked forward to all winter. And then in the summer, they went sledding in the desert. So I found out that people are still participating in that ancient

0: that, I mean, there was a guy who wrote, Bagnold was his name, in the 40s. He wrote a treatise called The Physics of Blown Sand, in which he devised some equations for singing sand dunes. But I think there was another dunes physicist, French, who was working in Morocco, who was actually working to try and reproduce sound effects in the laboratory using sand that he gathered from singing dunes. Well, that it's not actually just the sand. It has to be the action of the wind, and the right temperature and the right dryness. And the work is continuing at Caltech, California Institute of Technology. At least in the 20,000s, they're trying to analyze the history and physics of all the known singing sands in the world. And they still don't understand how they work, but some of them are as tall as skyscrapers. I think the one in Colorado is like a 70-story building.
1: Oh my goodness.
0: I guess what they can observe, what the scientists can observe, is that the wind whips across the dunes and it causes sand grains to start to flow down the slopes. It has to be really hot and dry. Doesn't work if they're wet, which is rare in the desert anyway. So the hotter and drier they are, the more musical or noisy they're going to be. So anything besides wind that agitates the right conditions, anything that triggers minuscule avalanche of sand grains or a large avalanche of sand grains creates these unique acoustical effects. And apparently they can be really loud. Someone compared the sound to as loud as a rock concert, which is pretty loud.
1: Pretty loud. Pretty darn loud. We'll give them that. I have to say that, you know, if you're in San Francisco and you wake up at 5 a.m, you're kind of rocking and, you know, it's like, oh, there must be an earthquake. You pick up your phone and you look at USGS and it's either just already there or it's going to be there within 30 seconds of, yes, there was an earthquake and it was, you know, 50 miles away and it was this depth and this. I mean, they already got the information. This is so new when we look at.
0: Yeah.
1: And so you can imagine what was going on if suddenly you were in a drought and then you have this earthquake and, you know, what is this the gods talking to us? I mean, I keep thinking about a tribe or a clan of people coming upon dinosaur bones.
0: Oh, yeah.
1: How would they possibly incorporate that into their reality?
0: Well, it's not something you plow up and then just toss aside like a boulder in your field, right? And that's how I first got interested in wondering how did the ancient Greeks and other ancient peoples try to describe or account for these remarkably huge and bizarrely shaped fossils that turn up in fossiliferous landscapes. And it turns out that Greece and the Aegean and Turkey and Italy are all places where not dinosaur bones, but megafauna bones. So mastodons, mammoths, giant rhinoceroses, cave bears, things like that. Their thigh bones would be as tall as a man. Imagine you're plowing your field in the time of Homer and you come across a femur that's as tall as you are. You compare it to yourself. You probably know anatomy because you've done your own butchering. You've seen dead animals. You've gone hunting. You know that it is a femur and it looks just like a human femur because all mammals have the same shape of bones, and we are mammals, and so were the mastodons and the mammoths. So the form and shape of a mastodon or mammoth bone looks human. Now, the other thing is that in an earthquake-prone place like Greece or the whole Mediterranean area, lots of seismic activity. Elephant skulls are very fragile. They're very breakable, so that they can be light enough for elephants and mammoths and mastodons to be able to lift them up and also to swim. So when there's an earthquake, the skulls crumble away usually, unless they're protected somehow. So all you find of these fossils are the biggest, strongest, sturdiest limb bones, like a thigh bone, shoulder blade, or maybe a vertebra, and you don't find the skull. Therefore, you try to explain it, it looks just like a giant human. And so

0: The ancient Greeks believed that their land was once populated by giants, and some of them also had weird teeth along with them, or tusks, things like that, claws. Those you assign to the classification of monsters. So the ancient Greeks were right. Their land was once populated by giants and monsters that all disappeared. And apparently they all disappeared in some catastrophe. So the Greeks and Romans tried to explain not only what these fossil remains looked like when they were alive, but how they lived, how they behaved, and then how did they all disappear? And they came up with some pretty rational explanations. They said these were giants, or monsters. They must have all been killed by the gods and heroes in the remote time. So they actually had a sense of deep time.
1: I've been speaking with Stanford University research scholar Adrian Mayer. Her book is Mythopedia, a brief compendium of natural history lore. We'll talk more after a break.

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In the second half of our show, healing serious, hard-to-treat skin wounds. A whole new approach is now in advanced clinical trials for diabetic foot ulcers and other skin conditions to follow. Stay with us.

0: You're listening to Tech Nation. I've been speaking with Adrian Mayer, the author of Mythopedia, a brief compendium of natural history lore. What are these things today that we've developed these rational explanations for? Or, you know, they can be a theory, but not one that's been proven again and again, but I'm in a real live first stage theory. It could be that we will be laughed at 200 years from now. Can you believe they thought that?
1: Absolutely.
2: Well, there's so much we don't know. We still don't know an awful lot. And that's, I think scientists haven't been able to convince people that just because science revises what it has found, to reflect new evidence, that doesn't mean that science is untrustworthy. It means it's doing what science is supposed to do. So, but geomythology does raise a really thought-provoking question. It raises, I think, two really interesting questions. How far back can cultural memory extend in time? How long do oral traditions or oral myths, if they're only perpetuated orally before writing, like you mentioned, how far back can those go? And it was thought that they couldn't go back very far, but it turns out that, as I mentioned earlier, scientists and historians can find clues and details in a lot of very ancient oral myths that have been now written down, that actually contain details of eyewitness accounts. I think one of the most famous is the Klamath Indians myth about how did Crater Lake in Oregon get formed. And that happened about 7,000 years ago. And their myth that describes how that happened, of course, using gods and heroes and sort of supernatural things. And yet the details that are embedded in there, show that there were eyewitnesses to it. And, scientists, agree that shows that there were, details about the process of the creation of Crater Lake that could only have been seen or described by someone who saw it happening. And these are details that the scientists are only now figuring out because they weren't there 7,000 years ago. So that means their myth was at least 7,000 years old. And then there's also some further evidence, because recently archaeologists have found the ancient type of sandal that was worn by Paleo Indians thousands of years ago, worn by the Klamath Indians ancestors when Crater Lake was being formed. They found those sandals below the lava and ash and above the lava and ash. So we know they were there before and after, the creation of Crater Lake. And now people are studying oral traditions about earth-shaking events, volcanoes, earthquakes, things like that, in Australia among Australian indigenous people. And some of their stories, because they lived in the same place for 20,000 years, they have observed it and tried to account for everything that they see. And some of their stories about volcanoes and other earth-shaking events in Australia are said to go back 30,000 years. So that's a really long time for an oral civilization.
0: It's been so impressed upon us that whether it's from reading books or watching television or watching police shows, it's like your memory is not good. Your memory is not good. And I remember going back to the neighborhood that I grew up in before 10 years old, and went back decades later and had lunch with a couple of the people who were a little older than me, but they were kids. They just were older, and we all had lunch and were just talking about the old neighborhood. And I, of course, was quite little, but I was, you know, little pitchers have big ears, they used to say. I was listening to what everybody was saying. And I started saying, they brought it up. I started saying, is it true that my mother stole our cleaning woman, Mrs. Haggerty, from your mother? And they went, yes, that's true. And I was like, I mean, I came up with five or six incredible things in a row, and every one of them was completely true and completely accurate.
2: This is because you were a child and you were tapping into that kind of oral tradition, and that requires the memory that a child would have, I think, because it's before you're reading other versions or so distracted by everything else, you're paying attention to everything.
0: And I had no pony, I had no dog in this fight, as they say.
2: No.
0: No pony to bet on. It's like, it's just, that's what I heard, you know.
2: Well, the thing about geomyths is that they're about life and death situations often. They're often about natural catastrophes that could kill thousands of people. And so, the geomyths can serve as an early warning system that warns you about the telltale hallmark signs of a natural disaster that's about to happen. And, you know, modern research has just demonstrated that there's kind of a three-generation obstacle, people normally forget about natural disasters or human calamities, after about three generations. So grandparents tell their kids what happened, and then those kids then grow up and have kids. They tell their kids what they heard from their grandparents. But often the grandchildren, when they have their own families, it doesn't seem vivid enough to them, and so they don't pass it along. But geomythology is a way to get around that because it embeds a very important life and death event in an imaginative narrative. And it's a powerful way to extend that, what we might call the ordinary lifetime of memories and oral accounts, because these are catastrophes that you need to know about to survive. And so I think that's what we see in a lot of geomyths that are about tsunamis or volcanoes or earthquakes. If you can have a sort of, and this is all before technology, this is before we have seismographs and things like that, you need these kind of myths to save lives and survive.
0: Now let's get to the 10 plagues of Jehovah, and my favorite one, it's raining frogs.
2: Oh my goodness.
0: Really? I mean, really, it's raining frogs? You could have gotten my attention with a lot less.
2: I know, that's a biblical, people remember that they read that in the Bible, that there was a rain of frogs in Exodus. But in fact, if you go back to Exodus, which it doesn't say that the frogs fell from the sky, it just says there was a plague of frogs. And it actually says that multitudes of frogs emerged from the Nile River, but the land was teeming with frogs. Well, there are many other ancient reports from Greece and Italy and other places that frogs, tadpoles, toads, they can all rain down from the skies, as most people imagine one of the plagues in Egypt, but it really can happen because you can have a micro tornado that swoops them up out of some shallow pond and rains them down later.
0: That's right.
2: Miles away. It can be even 100 miles away. So it's just one of those mysterious events that usually taken as a bad omen. Although if it happens with fish, I've read a few accounts around the world that some fishing communities run out and gather up the fish to use them as bait because they're usually fairly small and you can use little sardines or those kind of fish for bait.
0: So they're not put off at all. No.
2: They're not put off.
0: Give us another plague of those fish. Yeah, okay.
2: Yeah, it doesn't seem like a plague. It seems like more of a little miraculous fishing event.
0: Now, there are plenty of things to talk about in your book, but I want to go to one last one because we've all seen it. And it's in terms of rock formations, which seemingly appear out of nowhere. I mean, there are the Macon Island boulders, there's Ayers Rock in Australia. All of a sudden, there's a big rock in the middle of nowhere.
2: Yeah.
0: What's the story there?
2: Well, even Plato talked about, when he was talking about Atlantis, he talked about islands that could suddenly disappear, but islands that also suddenly appeared. There are many ancient accounts in the ancient Greek records of islands suddenly appearing in the Aegean. or disappearing. But usually, what's really strange is what is new islands that suddenly appear. And these are caused by seismic events in the Mediterranean and the Aegean. But in the South Pacific, sometimes gigantic boulders are rolled along and, pushed by a tsunami, taken from the seabed, from the sea floor, and then, transported and suddenly left in a place that is very shallow, sort of skirt around a South Pacific island. And suddenly the next morning there's this three giant boulders that weren't there before. And so, you try to explain how that happened. You can visit these boulders and see and imagine how strange it must be to have these boulders suddenly appear in what is very shallow water.
0: Well, you can just imagine. It would get my attention. And I also want to bring it to everyone's attention. He used to say, oh, life was so much simpler. Not if you couldn't explain it.
2: No, especially, how are you going to, save lives if you know that you live in a place where there's going to be earthquakes and you watch the activities of animals around you and especially fish in Japan. People would watch catfish, and if catfish are suddenly easy to catch, that means there's going to be an earthquake and everybody takes their bucket and goes home, and hunkers down. So, people have had these early warning systems for a long, long time before we have the technological ones.
0: Well, even here in San Francisco, where, you know, we have all the technology in the world, every so often it'll get really kind of warm with no wind and everything's kind of still. And they'll say, is this earthquake weather?
2: I know.
0: Sometimes they're right. They're right.
2: Well, I grew up in South Dakota where there are tornadoes, and I certainly remember suddenly everything is very, very still, and suddenly the sky and air seems to turn this sort of ghastly, gruesome yellowish green, and then all of a sudden, and you can't take a deep breath. It's almost like they can't take a deep breath. And then you know there's going to be a tornado, and so you go home and get under the table or in the basement.
0: Adrian, I predict you have a very big, long future getting invited to cocktail parties everywhere. It's like, you got stories for everything.
2: And, you know, invite other people to use them for their small talk at parties, too.
0: There you go. There's a whole compendium here in the Mythopedia. It's great. So, Adrian, thank you so much, and I hope you come back and see us again.
2: I'd love to. Thank you.
0: My guest today is Stanford University research scholar Adrian Mayer. Her book is Mythopedia, A Brief Compendium of Natural History Lore. It's published by Princeton University Press. I'm Moira Gunn. 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

0: We need our skin to be healthy, but there are times when this is just not possible. Today we'll hear about a new biotech approach to healing serious wounds of all kinds, and it's been fast-tracked by the FDA. Dr. Ned Swanson is the President and Chief Medical Officer of Polarity Bio. Dr. Swanson, welcome to the program.
1: Thanks for having me. Excited to be on.
0: Now, it doesn't happen often, but with all this biotech innovation, sometimes we innovate ourselves right into a category that the FDA doesn't have a category for and or hasn't seen activity in for decades. And that description fits Polarity Bio's lead product, Skin TE. So we all need skin, healthy skin, and plenty of people are working in this skin healing area. But before we dive down a bit, in simple terms, what makes Skin TE so different, and why has the FDA not seen anything in like 30 years?
1: Yeah, no, it's a great question. You know, frankly, they've never seen anything like this before because it's a product that's made from the patient's own skin, has multiple cell types, and it has part of the tissue matrix involved. So this represents an entirely new class of therapy that we're working through the FDA with.
0: So it's the patient's own skin, treated, expanded, well, we'll learn all that in a bit, given back to them to heal serious wounds in the skin, right?
1: Yeah, you got it right.
0: Now, let's get to the skin itself. You told me something in the workup here, which I really didn't appreciate until we spoke. And I think we've all heard that our skin is alive, and when compromised, goes into a healing mode. But the depth of the wound matters. If the wound goes beneath the level of hair follicles, then you really have a problem.
1: Yeah, you're absolutely right on that. And really, all the cells that are able to make more skin are surrounding the hair follicles. So that's really a key piece of the skin itself and the ability for it to heal itself.
0: And you've just said another thing that I learned is there's not just skin cells in there. There's all kinds of cells that interact and work together.
1: Yeah, no, the skin is an entire orchestra of cells, not just skin. You have cells from the immune system, the nervous system, basically every part of your body interacts with the skin itself, and it's the largest organ in the body, so it's pretty critical.
0: Now, the first and furthest along in Polarity Bio's pipeline is working on diabetic foot ulcers, and we know that diabetics get them. We'll see them in a boot, for instance, protecting that area. Remind us, what are diabetic foot ulcers? Why do diabetics get them? How common are they? How successful are today's available treatments?
1: Yeah, so diabetic foot ulcers are one of the largest problems and biggest complications for patients that have diabetes. And it occurs in almost 2 million patients a year within the United States alone. And that number just keeps rising. So it's a massive problem, one of the most common wound types. And ultimately, how they form is because as diabetes persists and goes along, patients can lose sensation in their feet. And on top of that, the mechanics of their foot, so where the pressure points are, change also due to the nervous system becoming debilitated in their foot. And with that combination, you have new pressure points. You can't feel where your foot's hitting the ground. They actually can erode the skin without knowing it. And, you know, often they're found at a checkup or when they get to a really bad place, it becomes more obvious. So they're kind of like this hidden brewing wound that the patients aren't aware of.
0: And I would imagine that if you can't feel where your feet are, even once discovered and walking on it, you're still not adjusting where your feet are and where the pressure zones are.
1: Yeah, absolutely. I mean, sensation in that area of the body is critical. So once it's discovered, it doesn't mean suddenly they're aware of it going forward to get it healed. You know, you and I, if we get a blister on our foot, we're probably going to start walking differently because it hurts. So pain isn't always the enemy. And, you know, with patients with diabetes, they can get to the point they don't even feel it, even if they know it's there. So it can just keep getting worse.
0: So now let's get to Polarity Bio. I mean, that's a big setup. We've covered the FDA. We've covered skin. We've covered diabetic foot ulcers. But now we can put it all together. right now you're in phase 3 testing. That's the final phase of testing for your skin TE product. In this case, for diabetic foot ulcers. So tell us about this product. How does it work? What do you do?
1: Yeah, no, it's a great question. So Skin TE, or the product we're developing to become Skin TE, starts with the patient's own skin. So they take a small piece of the patient's own skin, and what's key is they take all of the skin. So all the layers down through those hair follicles we talked about before that have a lot of the very important cells. Then they send that sample of skin to Polarity, and we process it into Skin TE. So we essentially break it down into very small segments of skin with multiple cell types, all of the cell types of the skin, and activate them into a wound healing state. And then we send that back. It comes in a syringe. It almost is a oatmeal consistency. And then they apply that to the wound. And the mechanism is that it'll engraft in the wound. So it gets a blood supply from the wound, and then it's able to start growing new skin. And, you know, if everything goes well, the idea is it grows the skin from within the wound to close it. So as opposed to other approaches trying to get the wound to close in from the edge, we're trying to grow skin from within the wound using the patient's own skin.
0: Well, I've got a bunch of questions here, as I'm sure everybody listening does as well. So I'm actually getting my skin back to me in this wound. And how long does that take if I have an open wound from, say, a foot ulcer?
1: Yeah, so the product itself is used within 10 days of taking the sample. So it's a pretty quick turnaround, and we can get it back as early as 3 or 4 days from the sample being taken. So it gets shipped to us, we make the product, and we get it right back within that 4 to 10 day window. So, you know, pretty quickly you can be having the Skin TE product applied to the wound. The product's designed to just be a single treatment. It's using your own skin, so that's not going to get, you know, rejected or removed. So you get one treatment, and then it goes on to grow the skin and, you know, hopefully if things go well, can close the wound. And how long that takes depends on a lot of different factors. Could take anywhere from a couple weeks to a few months to longer, but you know, what we see is that the most critical time are those first couple of weeks to make sure it gets that new blood supply and can start growing.
0: Well, I have to also say, you have to take some skin out of me. So number one,
1: yeah,
0: it's got to be someplace that has hair follicles, you know.
1: Yep.
0: And number two, how big is it? You know, how big a piece are you taking out?
1: Yeah, so the skin can essentially come from anywhere. What's important, as you said, it's in an area with hair-bearing skin, and also that it's healthy, uninjured skin. So it's not coming from anywhere near the wound. Most commonly, they take it right up on the calf, below the knee, or they take it in the groin area. So areas that, you know, we know can heal well, heal quickly, and, you know, up in the groin, you can hide the incision pretty well.
0: So you have an incision. I mean, do you have to be, I guess you got to be in a doctor's office?
1: Yeah, they can do this right in the office. So you don't have to go into the OR or be put to sleep or anything like that. They just numb up the area of the skin they're taking it. It's kind of like getting a mole removed at the dermatologist's office to that extent. And then they just put a few sutures in to close the skin.
0: So not pleasant, but bearable. We're not talking there's no.
1: Correct.
0: There's
1: yeah.
0: No anesthesia involved here.
1: Correct. Yeah, it's not something to dismiss as if, you know, it's nothing, but it's a pretty simple procedure that's done often throughout the country.
0: Now, I mentioned you're in phase 3, which means you had a successful phase 2. Take us through this. What did you do in phase 2? What did you learn? And how is that different from phase 3, which is going on now?
1: So for the phase 2 trial, we looked at Skin TE plus standard of care versus standard of care alone in the treatment of diabetic foot ulcers. And the primary endpoint we looked at was how many wounds in each group were closed within 12 weeks. So that 3-month time point is a common one for looking at wound healing. And then we looked at some other things like how fast did the wounds close? And that study itself was 3 months long for each patient. So, you know, what the data showed in that trial was Skinty closed 70% of the diabetic foot ulcers within 12 weeks, and that the standard of care alone arm closed 34%. And that allowed us to move to the phase 3 study. And the big difference is we have more patients in the phase 3 study, which is common. And we're also looking at what happens in those 3 months after that closure period that we look at. So how many stay closed? Do more of them close? You know, are there other safety events that might occur in one of the arms or the other? So it's giving a much wider view of the product and really putting it to the full test.
0: So the subjects that are in the second trial, phase 3 trial, they're going to be committed and watched for 6 months each, that we see.
1: Correct. Yeah, that's the biggest difference between the trials, 3 months versus 6 months in this phase 3.
0: So how long is it going to take to do that trial, to complete that trial?
1: So we've actually fully enrolled the trial. So all the patients that are going to get in it have been enrolled. And right now it's going to end in November. So sort of the last patient hitting their last follow-up visit of a full 6 months will be this November 2025. So getting very close to an exciting point for the company, patients, and everyone else involved in the trial.
0: And then you've got to get everything together and get the final blessing of the FDA. It would take another 6 months to a year?
1: So on our timelines, we're hoping we can get all of the data collected, analyzed by, you know, around March of next year. So March of 2026. So like you said, 3-4 months to really pull out the data and see what the results are. And then pending those results, you know, hopefully they're what we've seen in the past, would be applying for approval next spring. So probably around April of next year, if we can move quickly. And then the FDA needs time to review. So SkinTE was given breakthrough designation by the FDA, which puts them on a little bit of a faster clock for that review. So we're thinking around, you know, 8 to 9 months after we apply for a final decision. So, you know, that could put the product getting final decision end of 2026.
0: Well, it's one thing for you to be excited, but when the FDA gets excited and says, this is a breakthrough designation, we're waiting for you. Send us the stuff.
1: Yeah.
0: this is really important.
1: Yeah, no, it's a great honor. We're very excited they gave it to us because, like you said, it kind of puts them on the clock. So their review time is going to be shorter than other products. And ever since they gave us that designation, it's been sort of a fast and furious back and forth collaboration to make sure everything is teed up that could possibly be ready to go before we get that final data back.
0: Well, it's clear that Polarity Bio it has its sights on more than diabetic foot ulcers. What else are you working on? Where do you think it could go? What's next?
1: Yeah, no, we designed the product to, you know, hopefully bring value to a lot of different wound types. After diabetic foot ulcers, we're looking at other similar wounds. So venous leg ulcers, where you get a wound on your leg because there's a problem with the blood getting out of the skin. And then pressure injuries or bed sores, you know, where patients get wounds very similar to diabetic foot ulcers, just in different parts of the body if you're bed bound or, you know, have a spinal cord injury. And then, you know, beyond that, we're looking at traumatic wounds, burns, you know, every type of wound type we think it could apply to. And it's just how do we stage it out and do it in a sequence that makes the most sense.
0: Dr. Swanson, thank you so much. I hope you'll come back and see us again. Keep us updated.
1: Yeah, very much appreciate getting to chat and would love to revisit as things progress.
0: Dr. Ned Swanson is the co-founder, president, and chief medical officer of Polarity Bio. More information is available on the web at polaritybio.com. 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

0: We are headed off to London on KQED, so to speak, with the BBC World Service next up at 11 o'clock. 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Becoming mostly cloudy with some patchy fog overnight, lows in the 50s. Saturday looks pretty nice, mostly cloudy in the morning, then becoming sunny. Highs anywhere from the mid-60s near the ocean through the 70s around the Bay shoreline to the low 90s well inland. Friday night time is 11 o'clock here at KQED, San Francisco, KQEI North Highlands, Sacramento.
1: BBC World Service, it's 6 hours GMT. Welcome to Weekend with Julian Warwicker. Coming up, Russians are celebrating National Flag Day. We'll hear from Moscow on why many are not happy with President Putin as the cost of the war against Ukraine mounts.
2: Putin was untouchable. Now it is not so. He also shares responsibility for what is happening with the economy. Let's say average Russian doesn't accept the idea that Putin is untouchable right now.
1: Also, the latest on the siege by Israeli settlers on the West Bank town of Kusra. And is the El Nino weather system a threat to the Panama Canal?
3: The Panama Canal goes up through mountains. The locks are actually fed by two lakes. If those freshwater lakes don't receive rain, then there's no water to lift the ships up.
1: That's all coming up here on Weekend after the latest world news.
4: BBC News with Sue Montgomery. The US and Canada have failed to reach a trade deal to avert the imposition of 50% tariffs on a range of Canadian goods. The US tariffs on about $20 billion worth of trade were set to come into effect at midnight Eastern Time. Ariane Schippers reports.
5: The trade talks went to the wire, but just before the expiry of the deadline set by President Trump, both sides announced that no agreement had been reached. The Canadian Prime Minister Mark Carney said he had decided to suspend negotiations because US trade terms were unfair and there had not been enough progress to meet Canadian objectives. He added the US tariffs would be matched dollar for dollar. The US Trade Representative Jameson Greer said Canada had declined to finalize a trade deal and accused Ottawa of, as he put it, continuing its retaliation against the US.
4: The video app TikTok has agreed to pay $400 million to settle a case with the US government over claims it violated children's online privacy laws. The Justice Department described the agreement as a major victory. Here's Joanna Keane.
6: This case began in 2024 when the US Justice Department sued TikTok and its parent company ByteDance for allegedly failing to protect the privacy of children and illegally collecting their information, such as names and email addresses. After settling the case, the department said young people and their parents were now better protected. Last year, the US government threatened to ban the app, which is used by more than 200 million Americans, over national security concerns. ByteDance managed to avoid that by signing a binding agreement in January for its business in the US to be jointly owned by a group of American and global investors.
4: Rescuers in Ukraine have worked through the night at the site of a shopping centre in Kryvyi Rih, targeted by Russian drones on Friday. One more body was brought out, bringing the number of dead to 16. The US Supreme Court says work can temporarily resume on the White House ballroom while judges weigh up an emergency appeal by the Trump administration against a challenge to the building project. This report from Tom Bateman.
7: Today's ruling from the Supreme Court doesn't address the legality of the project, which two other courts had said was unlawful because Congress hadn't approved it. In the meantime, construction can continue on the ballroom, involving a 250-person crew working 20-hour days, 7 days a week, which Mr. Trump argues is also a security necessity owing to the project's underground bunkers and anti-drone protections. To his critics, Mr. Trump's ballroom has become a symbol of his second term, the demolition of a federal structure without permission and a president pushing through the boundaries of his authority before Congress has a chance to challenge him.
4: World News from the BBC. The Trump administration has re-emphasized its opposition to Israel annexing the West Bank, but has avoided directly condemning Israeli plans to build a large new settlement on the so-called E1 area east of Jerusalem. The comments from the US State Department came as Israel faced growing international criticism for advancing plans for the project earlier this week. The development would in effect divide the West Bank in two and isolate East Jerusalem, with settlements illegal under international law. The FBI has returned 48 looted artifacts to Egypt after an investigation confirmed they'd been illegally removed. The pieces, including carved figures and amulets and dating from the Pharaonic, Roman and Coptic periods, were handed over in Los Angeles. China's World Humanoid Robot Games open this weekend, only the second time they've been held. More than 2,000 robots from 16 countries will take part. From Beijing, Laura Bicker.
8: When it comes to these robot games, it's a real spectacle. You will see lots of videos of them running very fast around the track, in fact, so fast that they need a crash barrier at the end of them because they're not very good at stopping. You'll see boxing matches. You'll see all sorts of kind of sporting spectacles with football and other kind of events. But this year, what they're trying to make a little different is they're trying to show that these robots can be more than a spectacle, that they are commercially viable.
4: A Japanese father has been reprimanded by police after leaving his 7-year-old son alone on the country's highest peak, Mount Fuji, during a family hike. The child had reportedly complained of feeling tired after reaching an altitude of more than 2,000 metres. However, his father and an older sibling opted to continue towards the summit, telling them to wait for them. The child was found by a passerby. BBC News.
1: Six minutes past 6 GMT. Welcome to Weekend from the BBC World Service. With me, Julian Warwicker. With me throughout the programme, Linda Rodriguez-McRobbie, a US-born journalist, author and editor of the Finimize newsletter. And Ben Bland, director of the Asia-Pacific programme at the Chatham House International Relations Think Tank here in London. Now, the number of those killed by a Russian drone attack on a shopping centre in the Ukrainian city of Kryvyi Rih has risen to 16. Early on Saturday, rescuers pulled another body from the rubble and they worked throughout the night to locate 9 people still missing. 130 people were wounded in Friday's attack and many are still being treated in hospital. Meanwhile, Russians are celebrating Flag Day and there will be a string of patriotic events aimed at rallying Russians in the midst of mounting losses in the current war against Ukraine. Ukrainian drone strikes on oil refineries have triggered a widespread fuel shortage and there have been long queues for petrol in the capital. Our Russia editor, Steve Rosenberg, now gauges the mood in Moscow.
9: I'm outside a petrol station. I have to say I've never seen queues for petrol in the Russian capital as long as this. The road leading up to the petrol station is absolutely packed with cars. I've counted about 60 and they keep coming. And there's another road to my right leading up to the petrol pumps and it too is packed with vehicles. But at least the sign here is saying that there is petrol right now in this place. Many of the petrol stations in Moscow right now are empty. I head to another petrol station nearby. There's another long queue of cars, although the signboard on the forecourt indicates they're out of fuel here. The drivers are waiting, though, hoping that petrol will appear. They say that there will be more fuel. One of the drivers, Sviatoslav, says optimistically, maybe today or perhaps tomorrow. The cause of the current petrol shortages across Russia are the Ukrainian drone strikes on Russian oil refineries. These in turn are a response to Russia's continued attacks on Ukraine. For months now, Ukrainian strikes have been cutting refining capacity and squeezing supply. Now they're making life very uncomfortable for Russian drivers. What does the Russian government say about that? A few days ago, when a pro-Kremlin reporter asked Russia's energy minister, when will petrol be back at the pumps? He replied, no comment. Do you have problems filling up? Asked the journalist. I use diesel, he replied. There's plenty of that. It's not just attacks on oil facilities that are bringing the war back home to Russians. Ukraine has also been targeting depots and warehouses, and some of the drone strikes have caused civilian casualties. Yet this week, President Putin insisted there are no critical consequences from such attacks. There have not been, and there cannot be.
2: Maybe he is trying to hypnotize himself, that everything is okay. It looks like he believes in his own words.
9: Andrei Kolesnikov is a columnist for the independent news outlet Novaya Gazeta. He claims that something is happening now in Russia that never used to. Increasingly, Russians are blaming the man at the top.
2: Putin was untouchable. Now it is not so. He also shares responsibility for what is happening with the economy, with the social life, with everything around us. Not for everyone, for a big bunch of people, he's still a symbol of victorious, glorious war. But, let's say, average Russian doesn't accept the idea that Putin is untouchable right now. He's also responsible for all that stuff. Where is the end of this war? Why we are so unsuccessful? Why we have this petrol crisis? Why we are somewhere nearby where economic crisis is? A lot of questions without answers.
9: Just round the corner from the petrol stations I've been to, I discover another queue. This time, not for petrol, but for candy floss. It's a patriotic street party for Russian Flag Day. My country, my fate, my dream, he sings. I'm raising my flag, the flag of my country. Red, blue and white Russian tricolours are being handed out to passers-by. In Russia, they may be low on petrol, but there is a never-ending supply of patriotism here. Amid all the problems, the authorities want Russians to rally round the flag. We live in a wonderful country, she says, and Russia will always be victorious. They've set up a stall in the corner with military hardware, from Kalashnikovs to handheld rocket launchers, and it's a case of come on down. Everyone's welcome to pick up and pose with the weapons. There are children here doing just that. But guns and patriotic fervour don't make difficulties disappear. Our problems, one woman here tells me, are high prices, petrol shortages, and last night, for the first time, my windows shook. I heard boom, boom. Right now, she says, it's important to take care of your psychological state so that it's unbreakable, so that whatever happens, you can say, oh well, never mind. Most Russians seem to have come to the conclusion that there is nothing they can do to change what is happening around them. All they can do is wait and hope that somehow, at some point, their problems fade away.
10: Our Russia editor Steve Rosenberg with that report from Moscow. So let's have a word with Linda and Ben about current work that's dominating for them. Linda, a word about your most recent, I think, book?
11: Yes.
10: Ouch, Why Pain Hurts and Why It Doesn't Have To. What's the principal message therein?
11: Well, I mean, I think we say it right on the cover, right? You know, why pain hurts and why it doesn't have to. I wrote this with Margie Kerr, who's an American sociologist. And we were really just interested in exploring the question of what is pain. You know, when you think about it, we all have stories about pain. Most people have stories about pain. And we all have a very different relationship to it. But it's quite difficult to define what pain is. And this is a really vital question because we spend a lot of time and money and effort and resources in trying to treat pain, muffle pain, deal with pain. but we don't really have a great handle on what it is, right? So we think we do. You know, we know, you know, you stub your toe or, you know, you've got a backache or, you know, you've, I don't know, slammed your finger in the door, something like that. You can say, right, that is pain. But what about other experiences? What about pain that you experience when you go for a run? You know, is that pain because you wanted it? You know, you knew what you were getting into when you put your trainers on. So one of my favorite stories that we talked about in the book, and I think really effectively represents a lot of the stuff that happens around pain and a lot of the sort of expectations and how that dictates the experience and how we reframe it, things like that, is the story of a builder. So he stepped on a nail. He was on the work site. He stepped on a nail, a 15 centimeter long nail. It went through his boot, right? And he is in absolutely excruciating pain, just, you know, but you can't get the boot off, right? Because the nail is going through. So they take him to the hospital, they dose him up with medication, you know, they heavy opioids, and they finally extract the nail and they take the boot off, and they find that a miraculous recovery has occurred. A cure has happened. The nail never went into his foot in the first place. But because he thought that it did, because he expected that experience had happened, because it had actually gone through between his toes. And because he thought that it had happened, he was in huge amounts of pain. So when we think about pain as a sort of nociceptive response to sensory stimuli and things like that, we can often get it wrong.
10: That's fascinating.
11: I love that story. I felt so bad for that man.
10: What about emotional pain? Because I know that's part of what you're investigating here as well.
11: Absolutely. I mean, one of the things that we sort of argue in the book, and I think is true, is that, you know, we tend to think about emotions and our sort of physical being as sort of two sides of the same coin, maybe. But really, it is the coin, you know, because our emotional state oftentimes dictates how we experience pain. Pain can oftentimes very much dictate our emotional state. You know, say you're cranky because you have a backache, you know, and you lash out at your family or something like that. You know, there's also some very dramatic examples of your emotional state affecting your physical state, including this fantastic and really interesting and not so rare syndrome called Takotsubo Tsubo, where when you experience extreme grief, the left ventricle in your heart actually expands, and that can cause... that can even lead to, in some cases, death, but it is literally a broken heart. And the pain that you experienced is real physical pain.
10: Extraordinary. Plenty more of that in Ouch, Why Pain Hurts and Why It Doesn't Have To. Linda, thank you for taking us there. I wanted to ask you, Ben, about something that I know is underway by way of work at Chatham House. This is a concept called back casting. What is it and what are you doing?
12: Yeah, well, I think we do live in a very painful world right now. And one of the things we really try to do is to make people think about how we can shape the world around us and not just feel disempowered by all the disconcerting things that are happening right now. But when change is moving so fast, it's really hard to think about the future, right? Most people, when they think about the future, look at what happened in the last week, the last year, the last 5 years, and sort of project in a straight line forward. But I don't think at this time of great change that's sufficient. So we're trying out a technique called backcasting, where you start with a future hypothetical scenario. It's usually something that's highly desirable or highly undesirable. It's hypothetical, it's not a prediction, but you paint the scenario and then you think, what would it take for us to get to that point? And equally, what would it take us to not get there? What would stop us? What would the hurdles be? And the reason we're doing this is to try and get people thinking about the global order, the future of Asia, which is what I work on, and what that might look like, and how countries in Asia and countries outside the region can shape this future. It's also a way, importantly, I think, to get people to check their cognitive biases, right? When you bring experts, policymakers, businesses to the table, people have their own views on things, they're very set in their ways, and they tend not to see all the different connections between economic forces, political forces, international forces. But it's only when you join the dots that you really start to understand, you know, where we're heading and also how you can shape that.
10: Where have you applied it so far?
12: So we've got a big project thinking about Asia in 2036. So we're going to be looking at China, India and Southeast Asia, which we view as sort of the three main emerging blocks or forces in Asia and really in the world that are going to shape the future of so many things. So we've started already on China. thinking about, you know, what will affect China's rise in the next 10 years, what sort of power China might be, and also for people in Europe who are looking at China, what are our blind spots? What are the things that we're not thinking about when it comes to China that we should be thinking about because of those cognitive biases and sort of people stuck in their own narrow lanes that I mentioned earlier?
10: Well, we will talk to you again, I don't doubt, when your backcasting is finished. And maybe in 10 years' time, we'll see how close you were to being right. You're listening to the BBC World Service. I'm Julian Warwicker with Weekend. A reminder of our main news: last-ditch negotiations between the United States and Canada have failed to reach a trade deal to avert 50% tariffs by the Trump administration on a range of Canadian goods. Now, a BBC investigation this week has found that the parents of at least 30 children suspect they were given the wrong sperm or egg donations during IVF infertility treatments in northern Cyprus. Fertility clinics in the Turkish-occupied territory are popular with many people from around the world who need medical help to have a baby. But they are loosely regulated compared with similar clinics in the European Union and the United States. Beth, a British mother of two children conceived through IVF, described to the BBC how she and her partner Laura felt when DNA tests revealed that their two children did not appear to be biologically related.
13: The feelings of dread and the sinking feeling in my stomach was very much around knowing that what we had asked to happen through the IVF process had not happened. Something had gone very much amiss. And what was that going to mean for the children?
10: Well, Dr. Hippocratis Saris is a consultant in reproductive medicine and chair-elect of the British Fertility Society. He told the BBC that it was hard not to conclude that systematic deceit has been at the root of these cases.
14: What seems to be happening here, this is not just simply a failure of an individual clinic, a doctor, or the donor screening. This seems to be a systemic issue with that particular destination, which is very popular with would-be parents. There can potentially be an error, of course, so maybe potentially I can understand one-off mistake. But when it happens so frequently, so systematically, clearly over years, that seems to be a bit more purposeful, and possibly it shows deceit or negligence, to say the least. So it's clearly there's no rational explanation beyond something which is either commercial or just absolutely appalling clinical sort of care, which it shouldn't be the case at all anywhere in the world, let alone infertility care.
10: Well, listening to that is Alev Scott, a Turkish-British writer and journalist based in the UK. She's also the author of

0: single women. That's quite unusual for the area. It's got low prices. It's got excellent word of mouth reputation for its clinics, actually. And it's, as you mentioned, it's sort of, its regulatory bodies are perhaps a little looser. And so I also happen to be from Northern Cyprus. My mother was born there, so I knew the island already. I had slightly easier access, perhaps, and that made it a really rich area for me to research for the book.
1: And you investigated instances of apparent deception in Northern Cypriot fertility clinics, similar to those in the report. Just to give context, how often are these sorts of cases coming to light? And what's your view as to why they may be happening?
0: Yeah, it's an interesting question. So first of all, I would say it's not the norm. Northern Cyprus, as I said, actually has a great reputation for its clinics, by and large. And it's also not the case that it only happens there. So for example, 3 years ago, there was a huge scandal in Crete in Greece, where a fertility clinic was raided by police. 8 arrests were made. They uncovered horrific cases of fertility fraud there. And so it's, you know, it happens within the EU. It's not something that only happens in a place like Northern Cyprus, which, as I said, has quite a good reputation. Having said that, it is a very saturated market. So there's a lot of fertility clinics in a relatively small area, all offering low-cost IVF. They have to differentiate themselves. Sometimes clinics offer donors, for example, that they don't actually have access to, or they might not have access to. So they offer this huge range, and then that donor's maybe not available, or they were always intending to just use a local donor. So that does happen. And yes, perhaps it's error, as your expert mentioned earlier. I think with this number of cases, probably not.
1: What's the process? I mean, if you're a prospective mother and you want to use the services of such clinics in Northern Cyprus, what do you then do?
0: So you can either directly approach one of the clinics. Some people go through an international fertility agency, and they have links with local clinics. And these are often the agencies are actually the ones offering this huge range of profiles, donor profiles. So strictly speaking, according to Northern Cypriot law, donors have to be anonymous, and the clinic is responsible for choosing one that matches the phenotype of the patient themselves or their partner. However, in practice, certainly these agencies offer access to an international database of donors, and that's what's attractive for patients. So, you can either go directly to the clinic or via the agency. When I approached the agency as a prospective customer stroke patient, I was offered a huge range of profiles. I was quite shocked by the difference in price, so that's how it's done. And then as a patient, you travel to the island, you are prepared for either egg extraction or IVF treatment. It's a long process. And what's interesting is these clinics, another way they differentiate themselves is they offer kind of packages. So they offer a hotel stay, maybe some sightseeing tours as part of your medical procedure. It's a little bit surreal, but the whole thing is quite intense, quite an intense process.
1: Alan, we're going to come to my guest to raise a point, then I'll come back to you to deal with them. Linda, what's on your mind about this? And I can put the question to Alev as you raise it.
2: Well, one of the things that I'm most interested in is how does this fit into the broader landscape of medical tourism? But as well, you know, because you certainly see a lot of cases of medical tourism where you're seeing industries building up around people who are in potentially vulnerable situations. They're willing to pay money but don't have enough money for a procedure or something that they desperately need or they really want. But also, what protections are in place for victims of potential malfeasance or in situations like this?
1: Hold those thoughts for a moment. Ben, I'll come to you and then I'll come back to Alev. Ben.
3: Yeah, I mean, I'm interested also in this question of medical tourism and how do you regulate, these treatment centres there. But also, you know, we're thinking about people travelling for cosmetic processes, people in countries like the UK where you can't get access to normal healthcare treatment, travelling for things that ought to be provided as well. So what do we do when we live in such a connected world? Every country has its own medical standards and medical regulation, but people are travelling all over the world. What is the response effectively from governments? How do we protect patients in this sort of situation?
1: Alev, there's a lot there. Take it where you wish.
0: Well, just going to the last point about, people travelling for treatments they can't get in their own country. I think that's a key part of the whole reason there is global tourism in this field.

0: So, for example, in Northern Cyprus, IVF treatment is offered to women in some cases up to the age of 55. And in the UK, for example, IVF would never be offered to women in that age bracket. And so I actually spoke to an obstetrician in the UK in the NHS who was very frustrated by the number of older women she was treating who'd gone to Northern Cyprus and come back pregnant with, in some cases, twins or even triplets. That's a really high risk pregnancy. And then that's something that the NHS has to bear. So that's one issue. Then, as I don't know if I mentioned that gender selection is a huge thing in Northern Cyprus. So that is offered in very, very few countries. The US offers it, of course. The US offers almost everything. But, you know, the UK, the EU, like, that is not allowed, that unless it's there's a really good medical reason for screening the embryos for a particular gender. That's just not offered. So that's something that British couples are notorious for, actually, for going to IVF clinics in Northern Cyprus. So I think basically when there's a gap, and there always is going to be a gap between what is permissible in some countries countries and not in others, there will be travel. Patients go to find what they want.
1: Alif, thank you so much for coming on the programme. Alif Scott, she's the author of Cash Cow, How the Maternal Body Became a Global Commodity and the Hidden Costs for Women. You're with Weekend from the BBC World Service. The news headlines in a moment.
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1: GMT, this is Weekend from the BBC World Service. Still to come, we hear from one of the Arab majority parties in Israel about events in the West Bank. Celebrations in Moscow for Flag Day despite increasing losses in the Ukraine war. And the fastest known star to be discovered in the Milky Way. That's all on Weekend after the world news.
7: BBC News with Sue Montgomery. Last-ditch trade talks between the US and Canada have failed to yield an agreement, meaning Washington will now introduce 50% tariffs on a range of Canadian goods. Canada has promised to match the taxes. TikTok has agreed to pay $400 million to settle a case with the US government over claims it violated children's online privacy laws. The US Justice Department had accused the platform of illegally collecting children's information. Rescuers in Ukraine have worked through the night at the site of a shopping centre in Kryvyi Rih, targeted by Russian drones on Friday. Officials say at least 16 were killed. The authorities say two people were also killed overnight by strikes in Kyiv and Zaporizhia. Meanwhile, the governor of Russia's Samara region says it's come under a large-scale Ukrainian drone attack. An industrial facility as well as a logistics complex were reportedly targeted. The editor-in-chief of the US military newspaper Stars and Stripes says he's been fired by the Defense Department for insubordination. Eric Slavin said he was targeted after speaking out against potential editorial interference by the Pentagon. A correspondent also said she'd been fired after reporting on the hardships of sailors aboard an aircraft carrier. The Pentagon declined to comment. China's World Humanoid Robot Games are opening in Beijing this weekend. More than 2,000 robots from 16 countries will take part. A Japanese father has been reprimanded by police after leaving his 7-year-old son alone on the country's highest peak, Mount Fuji, during a hike. The child had reportedly complained of feeling tired, but his father and older sibling opted to continue onwards, telling him to wait for them where he was. BBC News.
1: You're listening to the BBC World Service. I'm Julian Warwicker with Weekend. And with me throughout the programme, Linda Rodriguez-McRobbie, a US-born journalist, author and editor of the Finimize newsletter, and Ben Bland, director of the Asia-Pacific programme at the Chatham House International Relations Think Tank here in London. Now, if you were listening to our programme last weekend, you'd have heard our coverage of a fraught situation in the Israeli-occupied West Bank, the besieging of several Palestinian families in the town of Kusra by Jewish settlers. This took place despite the presence of Israeli IDF soldiers. Well, Ofer Kassif is an MP in the Israeli Knesset, representing the left-leaning Hadash coalition, and he has recently visited the town of Kusra to witness the siege and see things for himself, and is live on the programme. Ofer Kassif, welcome. Good morning.
8: Good morning. Thank you for having me.
1: What did you see in Kusra?
8: Well, unfortunately, what I saw was even worse than other things I've seen before. And it's important to mention that I visit the occupied West Bank very often to express my solidarity to support the Palestinian communities, which have been under continuous attack by settlers. But this is the state-sponsored terrorism, not settler terrorism. And if we have the time, I'll explain. What I saw there before, first of all, it wasn't easy to get there. The occupation forces prevented me, although they knew I was a member of the Knesset, an MP, and it was coordinated in advance, yet they disallowed me. They didn't allow me to get in. After a while, after the involvement of some factors from the Knesset, I was allowed to get in. And I was the only one. After a few days siege, now we are after 2 weeks, by the way. But when I was there exactly 1 week ago, it was 6 days after the siege began, and no one was allowed to even approach the families to give them supplies like medicine, water, food. I was the first one, as far as I know, that was allowed to outreach them. And I saw that they got the things they needed, at least some of it.
1: And when you did that and spoke to them, presumably, what did they tell you about their situation?
8: As I said, you know, they were already under 6 days this siege, and of course, the first thing they were worried about was that they lacked of basic supplies like food. Water, because the settlers, it must be mentioned, not only laid siege on the families, but also cut the power supply and the water supply, the pipe. So they were actually out of nothing. They were out of water and out of power, out of food and medicine. A little girl, 5-year-old girl, was wounded and sick in the house. And the occupation forces didn't allow an ambulance to get in. It took them more than 24 hours before she could get out to get treatment. So obviously they were worried about those basic things. In addition, they become prisoners in their own homes.
1: What
8: because
1: did you,
8: it's not only that they are...
1: What did, sorry, yes. Sorry to interrupt. What did you see of IDF soldiers around those properties while you were there?
8: First of all, there were many of them, of course. I think there were dozens and sometimes hundreds. But they weren't there to prevent the siege and violence by the settlers. It's very important to say that this was declared by the occupation forces as a closed military zone. But it is closed to peace activists who try to help the families. It is closed for Palestinians who are the indigenous and inhabitants of this a town and those specific houses. It is prevented from another member of the Knesset who wanted to visit them a couple of days ago and wasn't allowed to enter. But the settlers are celebrating there as if they were the owners and the masters. The occupation forces don't force them out.
1: Right. I wanted to raise that because clearly you've just described exactly what you saw and heard as you were there. As you'll be only too well aware, if you ask the IDF what they are doing, they will say that they are there principally to protect the people being besieged.
8: If it wasn't so tragic, I would have laughed. Because this is a sheer lie, to say the least. they are there to execute the terrorist policy of this government. That's the, as simple as that. As I said before, we shouldn't go astray after the propaganda of Netanyahu and his thugs. This is not a settler issue. This is a state-sponsored terrorism.
1: I want to bring you on to that issue, because obviously we are not far away now from the next elections in Israel, which are going to be so important for future policy.
8: Indeed.
1: And as you speak, I introduced you as representing the left-leaning Hadash coalition. You would have to acknowledge, wouldn't you, that in the current Israeli political scene, yours is a minority voice, and it will probably continue to be a minority voice after that election.
8: Hey, I guess so. We are, someone defined us as a chronic minority, and there's a lot of justice in saying that. But, you know, there are many examples in the past that the minority was right and eventually turned majority. We can take so many examples. South Africa is probably the most similar one, or the southern part of the United States during the Jim Crow laws and the KKK kingdom, as it were.
1: But I suppose there's a bigger picture, isn't there? That when you look at polls of Israelis, the levels of distrust among Israelis of Palestinians is growing. And if that's the case, it makes the arguments that you're making very difficult to see through to any kind of conclusion that you would like.
8: I don't think it's growing, as if it was a natural process. It is growing because there is a policy by the government, and not only of the government. This Knesset, 25th Knesset, and as you said correctly, we are approaching the elections, is almost 4 years old, unfortunately. And why? After the terrible massacre of October 7 and the genocide in Gaza and the ethnic cleansing in the West Bank and the war and another war and the economical problems, etc., etc., the government is still there. Why? Because the vast majority of the parliamentarian opposition is not real opposition.
1: Okay.
8: We've been isolated even within the opposition, but the Israeli society is very polarized.
1: Indeed. Well, that much I think almost everybody living there would agree on. We're very grateful to you for coming on, because it's important as the Israeli elections approach that we hear voices from all aspects of society there. So we're grateful to you for providing yours. Ofer Kassif, who's an MP in the Israeli Knesset. You're with Weekend from the BBC World Service. Meteorologists are warning that the developing El Nino weather system could become stronger than it's been in more than a century, with temperatures in the Pacific Ocean reaching as much as 4 degrees above normal. This could wreak havoc on weather patterns in many parts of the world. This year has already seen extreme weather in various regions, with floods, wildfires and droughts. One place that is experiencing severe drought is the Panama Canal, and this threatens to have severe economic consequences. Ed Emmett is a fellow in energy and transportation policy at the Baker Institute at Rice University in Texas.
9: Most people have an understanding of canals that doesn't apply to the Panama Canal. I mean, almost every other canal in the world, you know, the water that goes into the locks and comes out of the locks is from either side of the canal itself. But since the Panama Canal goes up through mountains, the locks are actually fed by two lakes, not by either the Pacific Ocean or the Atlantic Ocean. So it doesn't operate like a normal canal. So if those freshwater lakes don't receive rain, then there's no water to put into the locks to lift the ships up.
1: And that's where we are now, is it?
9: No, that's not where we are now, but it's where the Panama Canal Authority is afraid they're going to be in the very near future. They've learned, I think in 2023, 2024, there were pretty serious droughts, and they had to put restrictions on the draft, the depth of ship that could go through the canal. This year, they're taking a little different approach. They're getting ready for it by restricting the number of ships first before they start restricting the draft.
1: So on that, I mean, where they might be heading is to say to all those ships who are using the canal, you have to have a slightly lighter load, otherwise you will simply sink too low to get through. Is that the argument?
9: That's the second argument. The first argument they've already announced as of September the 4th. Normally about 35 to 36 ships per day go through the canal. They've now announced that that's going to be 34 as of September the 4th. And 32 as of September the 15th. So those ships won't have to be lighter. They just won't even get to go through at all.
1: Mm.
9: If that doesn't by itself work, then also in September, they're going to reduce on the Neo, there are two canals, actually. There are two channels. There's the Neo Panamax, which is the wider, bigger one that's new, that just got built, mainly for LNG carriers and the very, very large container ships. That one is going to reduce from 48.5 to 48 feet on September 2nd. And if it still can persist in October, then it'll be reduced to 47.5. It's almost easier for a shipper to have a ship wait an extra day, two, or even an extra week, then try and figure out how much to load on the ship. Because once you've loaded it, it's done. You can't just halfway across the Pacific or Atlantic Ocean say, oh, I've got to get rid of 100 containers to make my ship lighter.
1: Yes, I can see why that clearly isn't a practical approach. What is the impact already on global trade here?
9: Immediate, right now, there hasn't been an impact, but there will be, because supply chains today are built so far in advance that the shippers, the people who own the freight, and the carriers, the people who actually operate the ships, are already beginning to say, okay, what's our load going to be next month? What's our timing going to be next month? Because if your ship is the one that doesn't get to go through the canal on the day it's supposed to, then that messes up your entire supply chain, and the timing gets off all the way around the world. So that's the concern, is that if El Nino persists, then shippers and the carriers are going to have to make some decisions now for what's going to happen 2, 3, 4 months from now.
1: And also, if El Nino persists, obviously with that come warnings about the drought continuing, could there be a situation where the canal has to close completely?
9: I cannot imagine that, but even if it has to reduce 5 more ships a day, which would be really dramatic, the impact, if you only have 35 ships a day normally going through the Panama Canal, and then suddenly you reduce it to 30, then, you know, just mathematically, that tells you that's, what, 12, 13, 14% decrease in the amount of freight that's able to go through. And that has a huge impact, even if it doesn't close completely.
1: Ed Emmett, fellow in Energy and Transportation Policy at the Baker Institute at Rice University in Texas. Linda, food for thought, not least for the world economy.
10: Yeah, I mean, it's a very serious and very serious problem. And I think it's something that, you know, we are increasingly made acutely aware of how global and interconnected our supply chain systems are, and particularly at moments like, you know, when a giant container ship gets stuck in the Suez Canal, or, you know, when the Strait of Hormuz is shut down. These are the big choke points, but already we're seeing the cumulative effects of smaller choke points everywhere. You know, the levels of the Rhine and the Danube have decreased to such a point that that's dramatically affecting production in Germany, shipping through Germany, in Hungary. You know, these kinds of slightly smaller but no less important effects are growing and will have, you know, economic damage into the billions. Mm. And that's already the case. So, you know, the big ones get the headlines, but it's also important to keep an eye on all of the others. And absolutely, El Nino will impact that dramatically, whether that's droughts in some places and floods in others, crop yields, all of those sorts of things are going to be dramatically impacted.
1: I mean, on that, Ben, you've got, as Linda was saying, the impact of climate change, obviously, we know about. Now along comes an El Nino that they're saying could be stronger than it's been in more than a century. Very striking figure. Pacific Ocean temperatures could be as much as 4 degrees above normal.
11: Yeah, it's obviously a really worrying time when, you know, we've heard about climate change for a long time as a sort of theoretical problem, but now increasingly it's something that we see, you know, affecting our daily lives. But it's also about these complex systems, whether it's trading systems or food production or water levels. And it's about trying to understand the different connections and just how, you know, one small shutdown of a canal or a small change in weather in one part of the world that's producing a lot of the food that we consume in another part of the world can really have these effects that don't just linger, but then sort of affect other systems. So it's really a quite concerning time, but one where it's more important than ever to try and understand those deep linkages. And actually, sort of listening to your expert on shipping, it's a good case of how we need people like that to come out and explain these issues simply to the rest of us, so we can understand how these complex systems work and try and come up with some adaptations as the world changes rapidly around us.
1: But then it's about a consensus, an international consensus, to whatever level you can arrive at, that acknowledges all of that and looks to do something about it. And that seems to be pretty absent just now.
10: Yeah, I mean, there's certainly not a ton of global coordination around issues like that. And, you know, even as we were talking before about South Korea and the sort of progressing isolationism, that kind of coordinated effort is going to be increasingly difficult. And I think also in translating the, you know, as you were just talking about with having an expert being able to talk about what shipping costs will do and how these sort of practical things will work, I think it's also important to feed that through to people to understand that that's going to impact the cost of what you buy in the shops. That's going to impact the cost of your bread, of your fuel, as we already know. It's going to impact the cost of the clothes that you buy. Pretty much everything will be impacted by how much by these changes.
11: Mm. But I think it's important to, while it is concerning that there isn't the cooperation we'd like to see on climate change and many other global issues, like, these problems cannot be solved alone, I think. And, you know, shipping containers is actually a really good example of, you know, global collaboration. The fact that we have these standardized shipping containers means that we can move goods really cheaply all around the world, and that makes it cheaper for us to get food, to get electronic goods. So we are able to cooperate, right? We still have lots of platforms. It's just trying to think about how we can get our people, our public, our voters, our citizens to work together to see the practical benefits of collaboration at a time when there is so much discord. Mm.
10: Do you think that's also a question of, you know, looking at what you're doing with backcasting and thinking of sort of time frames within 10 years? Is it about communicating, you know, past this immediate need and into something that can establish a better framework, a more infrastructure, all of those kinds of things in 10 years' time? Think about that. Like, how do you make that concrete?
11: I think that's exactly right. I mean, in our daily lives, in our politics, we've become so short term because of the way we consume media and information. Timelines really shrinking and shrinking and shrinking. But it's really hard then to make changes if you're looking at things on such a short term basis. Equally, if you look too long term, the problems seem too hard, too far away. So for me, thinking about 5-10 years, it is a really, really good time frame in which you can imagine quite different, you know, much better or significantly worse futures. But you can also imagine, how can I, as a person, me and my family, my village, my town, my country, how can we actually make some positive impact to get to where we want to be? So I think that's exactly right. You need the right kind of horizons.
1: You're listening to the BBC World Service. I'm Julian Morica with Weekend. A reminder of today's main news: last-ditch negotiations between the United States and Canada have failed to reach a trade deal to avert 50% tariffs by the Trump administration on a range of Canadian goods. And TikTok has reached a $400 million settlement with the U.S. Justice Department to resolve allegations the app violated children's online privacy. Well, time for our weekly look at noteworthy science news of the past week. We're joined, as usual, by our science reporter, Roland Pease. And Roland, You can take us, and only you could do this, to the centre of the galaxy and the discovery of a new star that's prompted real excitement on the part of astronomers. So tell us more.
12: Well, absolutely. I have to say, after that discussion on international trade, I think galactic astrophysics is going to be a straight walk. It's we are talking mind-bending stuff here, Julian. Yes, at the centre of the galaxy, there is this supermassive black hole that weighs about 4 million times the Sun. 30 years ago, it was just a hypothesis. It's, you know, this is sort of pretty recent stuff. And it's, all kinds of stars are swinging around it, in tidal. It's a bit like a really chaotic solar system. They've just discovered a particular star, rather a faint one, called S301, which comes very close to the black hole. And, because it gets very close to the black hole, it gets pulled really hard, and it goes, it's now the fastest known star in the galaxy. Travels at 25,000 kilometres per second. Goes like a rocket, you say, Julian. this is way faster. A rocket goes at around, if you want to go to the moon, leave Earth like Artemis did recently, that travels at a mere 40,000 kilometres per hour. Mm. So this star going at 25,000 kilometres per second, astronomer Stefan Gillesen told me, is way faster.
13: 25,000 kilometers per second means that within something like 10 seconds, you're at the moon. And if you compare that to the speed for this Artemis mission, I mean, how many days were they on their way to finally reach the moon? 3 days or something. So it's really, really fast. Or we can also express it in terms of the speed of light, and it's 8% of the speed of light.
1: Goodness. But record-breaking speeds are not necessarily enough to get astronomers excited these days?
12: No, what you want to throw in is a bit of Einstein and his theory of relativity. So, as I said, the speed that this star gets to, about once every 8 years or so, is because of that really strong pull of the black hole. So it's on an orbit a bit like a comet goes round our solar system, sort of goes way, way out and then comes zooming in and just flashes by for a few weeks. And because it's getting really closer, what that means is that it's actually going to feel the gravity of that 4 million solar mass black hole way more than any of the other stars that they've tracked so far. And that means that they can start to test the theories of gravity that Einstein came up with, because the force is so strong, and that's what's getting them very excited. And in particular, get ready for your head to be put in a spin here. What Stefan Gillesen told me is they'll be able to measure how the black hole twists space-time around it, because it's rotating on its axis, much like our own Earth rotates on its axis.
13: The rotation of a black hole acts in general relativity a bit like a hurricane for the space-time around it. So that means it drags space and time around it. And so think about a plane flying into a hurricane, and all of a sudden the pilot will not be flying in the direction he's aiming at, but there's a little extra coming from the tailwind the plane is getting, and then there's a slightly different direction. And the same will happen to the star when it comes close to the black hole. It will feel that extra force due to the rotation of space-time.
1: So it gets caught up in that whirlpool, for want of a better word, and is then more detectable. Is that the theory?
12: Well, what they're hoping, so it actually returns to its closest position in about 2031, sorry, I must get that right. Yes. It's got to get my space-time coordinates correct. It gets very close again. As it gets close, that twisting of space will give it a little nudge on its orbit, so its orbit will then change. And what they'll be doing is they'll be watching the orbit for the next 8 years. They'll be measuring it will be very small amounts, but they've got an astonishing telescope that's able to pick these things out. They will be detecting that change in orbit that they're getting, and from that they will work out how fast the black hole is rotating. And here's a strange thing about black holes. Black holes are defined by only two numbers: their mass, which they've measured already in about 20 years ago, and its spin. Otherwise, they're completely featureless. So they're going to know everything there is to know about the black hole at the centre of the galaxy if this works.
1: I have wide-eyed guests with me, and they've no doubt got a couple of quick questions because we've got a sort of couple of minutes to deal with them. Ben, what's on your mind?
11: Yeah, I mean, I'm just interested in how, you know, the infinitesimal vastness of the universe can bring us together. We've just had an eclipse in Northern Europe as well, which, I guess like many other people, I put down my smartphone and picked up a colander.
1: Yes.
11: Which was interesting.
12: Me too.
11: Yeah. So do you think there's something, you know, that in our world where we're all so distracted by what's immediately in front of us, is there going to be some sort of pivot back to people somehow connecting more with the stars and the universe as we look for some sort of broader, wider meaning or connection?
1: Briefly, Roland, then I can bring Linda in as well.
12: Yeah, it's a wonderful thing to be able to look up at the stillness of sky and to understand those little points of light are actually huge balls of fire, you know, of plasma burning maybe billions of kilometers away and so on. So, yeah, absolutely. Mm. I agree with you there.
1: Linda?
10: I think there are two things that jumped out at me. One is that 35,000 kilometers per second is 8% the speed of light, which just seems like not a very big number when it comes to the speed of light. And the other thing that jumped out at me was describing a black hole as like a space-time hurricane. I think that is a gorgeous and a fascinating image. But I just wonder, what does this information tell us, or what can this potentially tell us about how the laws of physics and laws of universe work? Go.
1: You've got 20 seconds.
10: 20 seconds. Do it.
12: Time and time again, actually, the stars and what's going on outside has told us the whole thing of Newton's laws of motion comes from the astronomers who are looking at the planets and trying to work out why are the planets moving in the way they are across the star sky, eventually working out it's the sun that's pulling them and then the orbiting. So this is just extending that to include Einstein's ideas as well. So I think it's a good reason to study them.
1: Cool. Your timekeeping is exceptional. Roland, thank you so much. And your science isn't bad either. Roland Pease, back at the same time in the programme next week. You're with Weekend from the BBC World Service.
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15: This week on the Sam Sanders Show, comedian Janelle James. 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
1: BBC World Service, it's 7 hours GMT. Welcome to Weekend with Julian Warica. Coming up, the Ebola outbreak in the DRC is growing rapidly.
18: The Ebola outbreak is growing exponentially. In the last 3 months, 2,500 people have died, and half of those in the last 20 days.
1: We'll have the latest. Also, Meta on trial for making its social media platforms too addictive, but it's not a foregone conclusion.
19: Not all youth who use social media experience mental health harms, but evidence shows that there are vulnerable groups of young people who may be at higher risk for these problems.
1: And we'll hear from an octogenarian fashion influencer whose followers are mostly in their 20s. That's all here on Weekend after the world news.
7: BBC News with Sue Montgomery. The United States has imposed 50% tariffs on a range of Canadian goods after the two countries failed to reach a trade deal. The duties on about $20 billion worth of trade came into effect at midnight Eastern Time. Ariane Schippers reports.
20: The trade talks went to the wire, but just before the expiry of the deadline set by President Trump, both sides announced that no agreement had been reached. The Canadian Prime Minister Mark Carney said he had decided to suspend negotiations because US trade terms were unfair and there had not been enough progress to meet Canadian objectives. He added the US tariffs would be matched dollar for dollar. The US Trade Representative Jameson Greer said Canada had declined to finalize a trade deal and accused Ottawa of, as he put it, continuing its retaliation against the US.
7: The video app TikTok has agreed to pay $400 million to settle a case with the US government over claims it violated children's online privacy laws. Lily Jamali reports.
21: This agreement is being called one of the largest child privacy settlements in history. The lawsuit was brought by the U.S. Department of Justice in 2024 when Joe Biden was president. The department alleged TikTok and its parent company ByteDance collected vast amounts of data on millions of users under the age of 13, including names and email addresses. TikTok had been accused of violating the Children's Online Privacy Protection Act, a federal law known as COPPA. That same law is the one several U.S. states allege that Meta has violated, which it denies. That case is currently being heard by a court in California.
7: Rescuers in Ukraine have worked through the night at the site of a shopping center in Kryvyi Rih, targeted by Russian drones on Friday. One more body was brought out, bringing the number of dead to 16. Reports say 9 people remain missing. A second drone hit the building half an hour after the first. President Zelensky described it as cynical and despicable.
22: A rescue operation is underway in Kryvyi Rih following an attack on a shopping centre. All necessary resources have been mobilised. Unfortunately, many people have been injured and killed. The attack was carried out by several Russian drones. It was a deliberate, cowardly attack. One strike after another.
7: The governor of Russia's Samara region says it's come under a large-scale Ukrainian drone attack. Vyacheslav Fyodorishchov said an industrial facility was damaged and a hit was also recorded on a logistics complex belonging to the retail group Ozon. The company says a fire broke out at its warehouse after the drone strike and 500 workers were evacuated. Samara lies about 1,000 kilometres to the east of Kyiv. World News from the BBC. The Trump administration has re-emphasized its opposition to Israel annexing the West Bank, but has avoided directly condemning Israeli plans to build a large new settlement on the so-called E1 area east of Jerusalem. The comments from the US State Department came as Israel faced growing international criticism for advancing plans for the project earlier this week. The editor-in-chief and the publisher of the US military newspaper Stars and Stripes say they have been fired by the Defense Department for insubordination. The editor, Eric Slavin, said he had been fired after he spoke against potential editorial interference by the Pentagon. A correspondent said she had been fired as well, 10 days after she reported on the hardships of Navy sailors aboard the USS Abraham Lincoln. The FBI has returned 48 looted artifacts to Egypt after an investigation confirmed they'd been illegally removed. The pieces were handed over at a ceremony in Los Angeles. China's World Humanoid Robot Games open this weekend, only the second time they've been held. More than 2,000 robots from 16 countries will take part. The teams are from companies rather than countries. From Beijing, Laura Bicker.
23: The problem is when it comes to real-world technology and real-world use, these humanoids have yet to adapt. So this time, 38 teams will be taking part in kind of household events, like folding your laundry, washing and drying the laundry, and these kind of repetitive tasks that they hope one day maybe we'll have a humanoid robot to help us to do. So as well as running, as well as boxing, as well as more than 666 teams, all from around the world, most of which are from China taking part, that's what organisers are hoping we concentrate on.
7: BBC News.
1: Six minutes past seven, GMT. Welcome to Weekend from the BBC World Service with me, Julia Morica. With me throughout the programme, Linda Rodriguez-McRobbie, a US-born journalist, author and editor of the Finimize newsletter, and Ben Bland, director of the Asia-Pacific programme at the Chatham House International Relations Think Tank here in London. A senior United Nations official has warned that the Ebola outbreak in the Democratic Republic of Congo is growing exponentially. Julian Hannes says the virus is spreading faster and wider than attempts to stop it.
18: The Ebola outbreak is growing exponentially. In the last 3 months, 2,500 people have died, and half of those in the last 20 days. And the epidemic is spreading widely. It's now covering an area that is bigger than France. And the outbreak is faster than our response.
1: On the line from Paris is Claire Nicolet of the Médecins Sans Frontières humanitarian organisation. She's just returned from a visit to the Democratic Republic of Congo. Claire, welcome. Good morning.
0: Good morning.
1: What impression did you get from your most recent visit?
0: Well, basically, the situation is really not under control anymore. And even we have been really late from the beginning because it's just exploding. Basically, now the outbreak, we never seen such outbreak in DRC. And this is the 17th Ebola outbreak they have. But unfortunately, we see that the situation remains very, very complicated and we are not able to follow the pace. One of the big issues that we have is that communities are still not going to the centers. So it means that they are remaining, most of them, in the communities and die directly there. So it's a very difficult thing that we are trying to address with the communities.
1: And on that last point, why aren't people able to move to those centers in the way that you would like them to?
0: So there are two main points. The first point is, unfortunately, there are lots of rumors and lots of not trust of the reality of Ebola, and they are not willing to go to the center. So this is one of the very big points that we are trying to address with them, and by going in the community, trying to explain that they need to be very quickly going to the health center. This is the first point. Second point is also the reality of the place, because in the eastern part of DRC, unfortunately, there are lots of insecurity, there are lots of tension, there are lots of armed groups, and some people, they cannot also move quite easily. So all of these create this very catastrophic situation for this Ebola outbreak.
1: I was reading this morning of the arrival of some vaccines in the area, but clearly they can only help so much, can't they? Because they will only address one of the strains that you're tackling.
0: Absolutely, yes. Vaccine is very important, obviously, and we are really hoping that we can use some. But unfortunately, we are quite unsure how much already we can vaccinate the whole population. And as you said, it's only one strain. So it means that we are not, it will not stop as such the outbreak. So unfortunately, we think that this situation will remain for a few months, if not years.
1: Thank you for updating us, Claire Nicolet of the Médecins Sans Frontières humanitarian organisation, speaking to us live from Paris. Now, the social media giant Meta is on trial over claims that it deliberately designed its platforms to be addictive to young people. In 2023, 29 US states, including California and New York, filed a lawsuit claiming numerous violations of federal and state privacy laws. The states are seeking billions of dollars from Meta, and they're demanding it make changes to Instagram and Facebook, including the ending of features such as like counts and infinite scroll. Rob Bonta is California's Attorney General. He told the BBC why he felt the legal action was necessary.
2: We want them to stop harming our kids knowingly. They designed a dangerous product. It was something they knew was dangerous, and they lied to the public about it. So we want them to end those practices, stop visiting harm upon our kids. The features that they have, including infinite scroll and autoplay and beeps and alerts and likes and ephemeral content, hurt kids. They create anxiety, depression, body image issues, learning loss, addictive tendencies.
1: Well, Meta, which owns Facebook and Instagram, says it strongly disagrees with the allegations and that evidence will show its, quote, long-standing commitment to supporting young people. In the past, it's also argued that social media addiction does not exist. Well, Tamar Mendelsohn is the director of the Center for Adolescent Health at the Johns Hopkins Bloomberg School of Public Health. She gave me her assessment of the effect of social media on young children around the world.
3: While social media isn't all bad, it does come with risks, especially during a sensitive stage of development. And we know that almost all teens in high-income countries use social media. 95% of teens aged 13 to 17 use social media. And also almost 40% of children ages 8 to 12 are using it, even though the requirement minimum age for most social media platforms is 13. Research on potential mental health harms of social media use is mixed, and there are limitations to our study designs and our measures. But here's what we do know. Not all youth who use social media experience mental health harms like depression, anxiety, body image issues. But evidence shows that there are vulnerable groups of young people who may be at higher risk for these problems. Research also shows that some types of social media use may be more harmful than others.
1: When we talk about vulnerable groups, who are we referring to?
3: So vulnerable groups of youth include young people who already have mental health conditions like depression and anxiety. So our evidence suggests that social media use might make these symptoms worse. Girls, on average, also appear to be at higher risk than boys for issues like body image concerns and social comparisons. Younger youth may also be the most vulnerable, although we need more research on that area. And then finally, youth who are cyberbullied or encounter online predators experience clear harms.
1: When you say younger, we're talking very young children, are we?
3: You know, middle school age, preteens. We know, though, that childhood and adolescence are really sensitive periods of development. So young people are developing their sense of self, their identities, their ways of coping, and brains are still developing up until age 25.
1: I mean, one of the striking things about this issue, and you referred to it in those opening statistics, is this is such a relatively new thing, isn't it? 20 years ago, we barely knew that social media either existed or could do what it does today. So the speed of growth has surely far exceeded the speed of our understanding as to what it does to us in some cases.
3: That's a great point. I would agree with you. Yes.
1: Obviously, there's nothing we can do about that. So to an extent, we're playing catch up, are we?
3: I think that's true to some extent. And the research, fortunately, is, you know, doing its best to keep pace. Currently, there are some limitations in the research. So most studies on youth social media use and mental health are cross-sectional, meaning data is collected at a single point in time. And these types of studies can't tell us whether A causes B, only whether A is associated with B. Longitudinal studies are better for inferring causality, right? So they follow young people over time and collect data at multiple time points. This still doesn't give us evidence that A causes B, but it tells us that A comes before B and is associated with it. And we do have longitudinal studies on social media use and youth mental health. These studies do not uniformly show that social media use predicts mental health problems for youth populations. And this might be because not all young people are experiencing mental health harms. And then the strongest type of study for determining if A causes B are randomized controlled studies where we're actually assigning people, say, to use social media or not, or we're assigning them to an intervention that reduces their social media use or not, and we're looking at changes in mental health from before to after. And these are the studies we have fewest of so far. The next key steps for us as researchers are to determine which types of social media use are harmful for which young people and under what conditions.
1: Obviously, at the moment, this is very much in people's minds because of the high profile trial in the United States involving Meta. And one of the big key points being looked at in that courtroom is whether or not there is a medical addiction element to social media? Can somebody become addicted to it? Is it possible for the science to guide us in answering that question just now?
3: Currently, our diagnostic manuals, the DSM and the ICD, do not include social media addiction. Most experts agree that the term addiction may currently be premature, given the state of the science. Many prefer the term problematic social media use. What we do know, however, is that some young people, develop problematic patterns of social media use that have features similar to addiction. So problematic social media use typically involves increasing amounts of time spent on social media, interference with daily tasks like homework and bedtime, disruption of relationships, difficulty getting off social media, and preoccupation with social media, even when a young person isn't using it.
1: Will this trial shed any important new light on all of these questions, do you think?
3: I mean, I think this trial is incredibly important because companies like Meta have a huge impact on how children and teens use social media. Meta is obviously motivated to optimize youth engagement with social media, not youth wellness. So social media companies want youth, they want all of us to be on their platforms as often as possible and for as many hours as possible, because their businesses, their primary goal is to maximize profits, again, not to support mental health. You know, we do need to ensure that there are policy guardrails in place so that young people can enjoy the benefits of social media while minimizing the harms.
1: Tamar Mendelsohn, Director of the Center for Adolescent Health at the Johns Hopkins Bloomberg School of Public Health. I know you've both been following this with interest. Ben, what comes out of that conversation with Tamar for you?
11: I feel very conflicted. I mean, on the one hand, it does seem a bit forlorn, this effort to sue the social media companies. It's a bit like trying to bring legal action against Alexander Graham Bell for inventing the phone or Henry Ford for mass producing the car, because social media is as ubiquitous now as phones and cars are. And I think it just underpins how technology is moving so fast. We're now still struggling to regulate the technologies of 10, 20 years ago, even as sort of AI is coming in and that's going to turbocharge everything. But I think the last thing I take away from it is that we do have choices to shape the world that we're in, but maybe we can't rely on the courts or politicians to do it for us. Maybe it's for parents and children and us adults too to put down our phones and look at the stars or do something else, rather than expecting that there's going to be a magic solution coming out of court cases or legislation going through parliaments.
1: That fast-moving star has definitely left its imprint. Linda?
10: Well, I think that is a good point. But we're also dealing with a technology that has changed so dramatically, so quickly, that even parents trying to keep up with it and to be able to regulate and children being able to self-regulate is not a foregone conclusion. I mean, this is certainly a very relevant conversation that we have in my house all the time. I have a 12-year-old and a 14-year-old. And the idea that we are actually up against some forces that are beyond our ability to grapple with, including the potentially addictive nature of social media and the Moorishness of them wanting to sort of always be on it and all of their friends being on it and all those kinds of things. Sort of, you know, it's one thing to say, yes, we know we can regulate this ourselves, we can do this ourselves, but actually, like, we're up against quite a lot. Now, that said, I do really appreciate your guests talking about the fact that, you know, correlation is not causality, and we don't have a good sense in the science of what addiction is. I mean, as she said, the DSM does not recognize this as a verifiable addiction. In fact, very few behavioral addictions are in the DSM. Because we don't really have a great handle on what addiction is itself. You know, so we have gaming addiction and gambling addiction, but we don't have a good sense of, you know, shopping addiction is in there, but that ruins people's lives. So, you know, these are evolving questions, and I do worry that the courts are not the best places to deal with that, because we will be emerging from this with some kind of legal precedent, whether they decide in favor of Meta or against Meta. The legal precedent has the potential to be quite dangerous.
1: I mean, I'm interested in what you said about addiction and where the science is, because it, to an extent, takes us back to what you were saying about your book on pain, that these issues appear straightforward, and then you start to dig and you think, well, actually, it's quite hard to define, and therefore it's quite hard to regulate.
10: Absolutely. And that's something that, you know, it has much wider implications than just our relationship with the individual people and how people handle things. Again, like, this is a fantastic example. You know, TikTok settlement for $400 million, it will be, is tiny in compared to what Meta might have to put out for this. You know, $1.4 trillion. That's more than the company is actually valued at right now. And the financial implications, but also the social implications of what happens next, are all sort of being decided on science that isn't exactly clear.
1: You're listening to the BBC World Service. I'm Julian Warwicker with Weekend. A reminder of our main news. Last-ditch negotiations between the United States and Canada have failed to reach a trade deal to avert 50% tariffs by the Trump administration on a range of Canadian goods. Now, we're going to talk fashion for the next few moments. The online fashion scene is mainly dominated by young influencers frequently posting the newest, latest trends. But this has never bothered 82-year-old Vivian Turan, who's based here in the UK. She has recently started her third career as an online fashion content creator and has amassed more than 800,000 followers on the aforementioned Instagram. Every day, she adds a new post explaining how she puts together her distinctive outfits. Now, this mainly involves pulling out items of clothing from her wardrobe and showing how each may or may not elevate her style. Have a listen to this.
4: So anyway, there's me thinking when I walk into the room, what am I going to wear this morning? And then my eyes catch my

0: of younger followers?
1: Well, I don't know. I did have this idea that they looked at me and then they thought, Mum, get out of that chair. If this lady can do this, why don't you? That was my thought. And then I did a short little interview on Woman's Hour. And the feedback I got from that was, from these young ladies was, no, we watch you for us because you inspire us and give us the idea that we can age and still be happy.
0: Mm. Woman's Hour, I should point out to people listening around the world, is a British radio programme that goes out every weekday morning and is very popular on BBC Radio 4. How did it all begin? Why did you start making the videos?
1: Well, it started as a laugh. It was during COVID. I have a partner in this crime, and he's called James, and he lived at the end of my road. And during COVID, we were both on our own, and he used to work in London, so he was in the house on his own. So if I did a bit of cooking, I'd put a piece of cake outside the door, etc. And later we became a bubble. And then he used to come and sit in the kitchen. And, you know, as you sit in the kitchen and chat and talk, I used to go off on one and say, oh, for goodness sake, James. And he said, I'm going to put you on Instagram. So I said, you can if you want. And that's how it began.
0: Wow. I want to bring Linda in particularly because I know she's a big follower and a big fan. So, Linda, here's your chance to speak to Viv.
2: I am. And yes, and speaking of Meta, it was the algorithmic gods that put you in front of me. And I am actually just a little bit older from your base followers. I'm in my 40s. And I just love you. I think what the feedback that you got on Women's Hour is exactly right, that you are demonstrating to people that you can get older, and which is particularly relevant to me right now, and you can still be not only happy, you can be vibrant, you can be interesting, you can put together fantastic outfits, which I do really love, and you can do it in a fun way. And so I just love you.
1: Well, first of all, I must say thank you for the follow. I really appreciate that. I just think getting old is just another chapter in your life, and you just have to move on with it. And I know nothing about fashion, really, honestly. I worked in computers. I was an antique dealer. This is my third career, and I don't know if it's a bit late to learn about fashion, but, you know, we all know our own style, and all I do is show you my style. That's it.
2: And do you think maybe there's also an element of, it, I mean, it sounds like you've had a varied career in life and that you seem to still have some curiosity and some interest moving to keep doing things. I mean, is that something that you should?
1: Oh, absolutely. Absolutely. I mean, on a need to know basis, I always need to know. You know, I really do. I drive James mad because he'd be doing something. I said, well, why? He said, you don't need to know that, no. Oh, but I do. You know, I always do. And I think being inquisitive, I love technology. And I'm loving this journey because I don't know what tomorrow brings. And that's excitement.
0: I'm reading some other social media comments, Viv. Here's a typical one. I am 57, struggle with the changes in my body and my role in life. I look at you and realize that I can still enjoy fashion and try new things. They say your enthusiasm is contagious, which I think is coming across over the airwaves this morning as well. At what point do you decide what you're going to wear each morning? I mean, do you have literally no inkling until you open the wardrobe?
1: Oh, no idea. I mean, if I'm going somewhere special, I might have to think, oh, yes, I'll wear that, that and that. But normally I think, well, what am I going to put on today? And then I go and watch, oh, that looks nice. Oh, perhaps I'll try that with that. And, you know, what this has made me do as well, because trying to put together outfits every day sometimes is a bit daunting, but it's made me think, and it's made me think, yeah, I can go and get that and match it. So I think we all need to go and look in our wardrobes. And the other thing I think is so important is don't dress to impress. Dress for yourself. And then if you dress for yourself, that gives you confidence. So you go out and you face the day with confidence because you're you.
0: Viv, a quick question from Ben as well.
3: Yeah, I've got a question for you, Viv. You've made your success on Instagram, but referencing our earlier story, do you find social media addictive? Do you find you can't, you know, stop scrolling on Instagram once you've started going?
1: I do find it addictive. So you have to set yourself not goals.

0: I have to set myself boundaries. Mm-hmm. So I don't look at social media after a certain time at night, you know. So I have to put my phone down. But yes, but I love technology anyway. So if I'm not scrolling, I'm doing Wordle or I'm doing something like that, you know.
1: Good stuff. Listen, Viv.
0: I don't want to tell you though.
1: Oh, well, there you are. So you've got more time for other things. Listen, thank you so much for coming on the programme. As I read one of those social media comments about your enthusiasm being contagious, that does seem to be true in this studio. So thank you so much for coming on, Viv Tran. You're with Weekend from the BBC World Service.

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1: A.A. 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
6: 7.30 GMT, this is Weekend from the BBC World Service. Still to come, why football has the global appeal it does, and more specifically, is the video assistant referee helping people's enjoyment of it. And the professional French horn player who's succeeded to reach the top of his game, despite being born with no arms. That's all here on Weekend, with me, Julian Warwicker, after the world news.
7: BBC News with Sue Montgomery. The United States has imposed 50% tariffs on a range of Canadian goods after the two countries failed to reach a trade deal. The duties on about $20 billion worth of trade came into effect at midnight Eastern Time. South Korea is sending its first trial container ship to Europe via the Arctic as the Middle East war rattles global shipping. The new route will cut the journey by around 7,000 kilometres and about 10 days travel time. TikTok has agreed to pay $400 million to settle a case with the US government over claims it violated children's online privacy laws. The US Justice Department has accused the platform of illegally collecting children's information. Rescuers in Ukraine have worked through the night at the site of a shopping centre in Kryvyi Rih, targeted by Russian drones on Friday. Officials say at least 16 were killed. The authorities say two people were also killed overnight by strikes in Kyiv and Zaporizhia. The governor of Russia's Samara region says it's come under a Ukrainian drone attack. An industrial facility as well as a logistics complex were reportedly targeted. The editor-in-chief of the US military newspaper Stars and Stripes says he's been fired for insubordination. Eric Slavin said he was targeted by the Pentagon after speaking out against potential editorial interference. The FBI has returned 48 looted artifacts to Egypt, including carved figures and amulets dating from the Pharaonic, Roman and Coptic periods. The FBI said the suspected trafficker was now dead, but the investigation remained open. The Second World Humanoid Robot Games have opened in Beijing, with more than 2,000 robots competing in events such as sprints, boxing and football. BBC News.
6: You're listening to the BBC World Service. I'm Julian Warwicker with Weekend, and with me throughout the programme, Linda Rodriguez-McRobbie, a US-born journalist, author and editor of the Finimize newsletter, and Ben Bland, director of the Asia-Pacific programme at the Chatham House International Relations Think Tank here in London. Now, at this point in the programme, we ask our guests to highlight a news story or topic that they'd like to hear more about and discuss on the programme, and you'll sense a little bit of an overlap here over the next 10 minutes or so. Ben, you've chosen to discuss a very straightforward question. Why is football so universally popular, you are posing? Before I hear from you on this, I should add a few figures here, that latest estimates suggest that football, officially known as association football, is played by more than 250 million people in more than 200 countries. It has the highest television audience of any sport, so it's hard not to consider it the most popular. Fans of American football in the United States or of cricket in India and Pakistan might well say that football is not the most popular team sport in several notable countries, but I thought I'd just outline the overall picture. Why are you keen to get an answer to this question?
8: Well, I'm a huge football fan. I'm a season ticket holder at Brentford Football Club. I go to a lot of away games, excited about the Premier League season kicking off this weekend. I also got involved with Bees United, the Brentford Supporters Trust, on the board there. The trust saved the club from bankruptcy 20 years ago. So I'm wondering partly why I'm spending so much of my time obsessed with this game. And I know why I feel I love Brentford, but I'm interested in sort of how the brain works, a bit like Linda's work. Like, what is it in our brains that makes both playing but also watching football so different from other sports? And what is it that gives it this amazing power to bring people together, which we've just seen in the World Cup?
6: Well, we might be able to answer that, or at least get close to it, because on a psychological level, as you hint at, we can speak to Daniel Glazer, who's a UK-based neuroscientist and writer. Daniel, welcome. Good morning.
9: Good morning to you.
6: You heard Ben posing the question with particular reference to, I think you used the word obsessed, Ben. Why are so many of us obsessed, drawn to this sport, arguably like no other?
9: Well, from a neuroscientific point of view, we know a certain amount about what's going on in the brain when you observe things, especially things that you can do a bit of. So one of the things that's particularly appealing about football is that all of us can kick a ball, perhaps not with the precision of a World Cup player. And so there is a resonance in the brain. There's a system called the mirror system in our brain that's activated when we do things and also when we see them. So I think that ability to do the basics of it, but then at the same time, to watch things which we are incapable of. So, for example, bending a ball like Beckham or perhaps like Messi is something which most of us can't do. And I think it's that tantalizing interaction between what's possible for us and what is impossible that gives it that particular resonance that perhaps other sports that are more technical lack. Mm.
6: Does that also tap into the idea that when you're very young and you're first experiencing sports and games, this one looks pretty straightforward in terms of how it happens, what you have to do? You kick a ball from one end of the pitch to the other and you try and score a goal, and that's about the extent of it. It doesn't have all the complications that some other sports have.
9: I think that's right. At root, it doesn't. I mean, obviously, its origins in England in the Middle Ages were essentially a communal riot. And there is sometimes, you know, mentioning No Teams Argentina, that, you know, there are elements of that in the modern game as well. But I think that the...
6: Good morning to our listeners in Buenos Aires, I should say, at this point. Yeah.
9: All welcome to participate. Yeah. But the point that's relevant here is that tweaking the rules is important, because I think if you have too many climaxes, or it's too hard to score, then people will be turned off. And I think VAR, is that right, the video assistance thing, a debate at the moment. There's a lot of debate about how the details of the rule, which are very esoteric, affect the user experience. Mm. I think football's been very good. The offside rule, which I don't understand, has been put in to make it visible in a way that is enriching and to make the climaxes come at a rate that we find rewarding. And that attention to detail, I think, is part of the success of football as a spectator sport.
6: We're going to come back to VAR in a moment, so I don't want to go too far down that road too soon. Ben, come back and by all means have a chat with Daniel.
8: Yeah, a couple of questions. I mean, first is about crowd psychology. I mean, what am I missing in my life that I need to get when I go to watch Brentford play or other people go to watch their team play? What is it about being in a stadium with like thousands of other people that adds something to your life that you can't get elsewhere?
9: Well, emotion, which is, you know, the expression of internal feelings, is something which requires a bodily action to be fully realized. If you're watching football on your phone with headphones in the library, you will not enjoy the match as much because you yourself cannot express your excitement or your disappointment. And there's something about the collective expression of emotion that enhances that feeling for all of the individual participants. But I also think there are forces such as tribal allegiance and also deep knowledge. I mean, you know, my daughter, for example, has extraordinary knowledge of football. She can explain things that are happening in front of me, which enrich my knowledge. There is the collectiveness, but then also the collective memory that enhances the experience of watching it together, I think.
8: And got to be a bit careful with our language, because I know you've been talking about not having too many or too few climaxes, but I want to ask you about balls in particular. Is there something about balls that is just attractive to animals? I mean, it's amazing that, you know, a dog will run after a tennis ball or a football in the same way. So is there something actually about spherical objects? We were also talking about planets and stars earlier, that sort of captivates the human mind as well.
9: I think the physics is really important. I mean, if you look at other balls which are not spherical, like rugby balls, that introduces a kind of randomness which makes the play more interesting and more varied. but also makes it harder to predict from the outside what's going on. And the kind of predictability with occasional surprise is part of the satisfaction. I suppose it's also important to say that something like keepy-uppy, you know, the bit where you have to keep the football off the ground without using your hands, that's a skill, but it doesn't require intelligence. And football seems, you know, to place your players for a corner requires intelligence, not just skill. And football seems to have that full range, which therefore means that the whole brain is engaged when you watch.
6: Linda, I should bring you in as well.
10: Well, I think all of this is true and interesting. I mean, I think as an American, though, we are less compelled by football and more compelled by American football. But I also see the same characteristics in games like basketball, which, again, have a ball and have some very fast movements. And you can kind of participate. You know the basic motions of putting a ball through a basket. You know the basic motions of running and things like that. So, you know, I wonder, though, if some of this is because of the ease of access to stuff. You know, the access to a ball and to a place to kick it about or to throw it about if you're gonna play basketball, that pickup quality means that more people have contact with it, more people do it, and then are more compelled to continue to do it and to see that action and to want to see it blown up on a big screen, to want to experience it with other people.
9: I think that's right. I mean, we did some studies a few years ago when I was at UCL, University College London, which showed that being able to do something gives you a better brain response, a richer brain response than just having seen it. And so what we would call motor familiarity, the fact of having done it, at least to some level, does enhance your brain responses to seeing it. So I think you're absolutely right that the fact that you need very few bits of kit, very few tools to do it, means that more people have experience, and that enhances their participative view as well, even if they've just become spectators.
6: Mm. Ben, does this answer much of what was in your mind at the start of this conversation?
8: Oh, yeah, it's really helpful. I mean, I love as well the sort of contradictions and the tensions. Yeah, both, yeah, wanting climaxes, goals, but not too many of them, because then the effect is worn down. And I love the idea of, like, it's so captivating because you can kick a ball, but you can't bend it the way the best players can. So I just love the concept of contradictions in our lives, which you don't think about enough, and these sort of tensions in football, that it's both because it's so simple, but it's also so hard that it somehow sucks us in.
10: Do you also think, though, that this is something, it's a bit of a juggernaut, right? Like, it's built on itself. It has its own momentum. And then once that starts rolling like a ball, it keeps going.
6: Yeah. Daniel, am I right in saying that you're not a particular sports fan yourself, but you obviously study it in the way that you have?
9: Oh, so I have that kind of academic detachment, right? So I study it because I'm not into it. And I think if you're swept up in a thing, then it's much more difficult to develop hypotheses and test them. I mean, I guess I'm a bit of a curmudgeon in the sense that I remain unmoved by things. And I do feel slightly alienated. It does seem like a kind of collective, as I say, a collective riot. And interesting, legally, the things that you do when you're part of a riot are different than the things that you do on your own. So we recognize in law and in ourselves that this kind of collective sense, as Linda was referring to, a global movement, that sense that we are all part of a thing, enhances our sense of its richness. And I suppose even I, you know, in the last month or so, was swept up in that a bit.
6: Yes, I sensed you were. Thank you so much, Daniel, for coming on the programme. Ben, thank you for raising it. I'm assuming, are you going to Brentford later?
8: Yeah, I am excited. hopefully there'll be a bit of a riot with Spurs later on the pitch. We'll come out on top.
6: Well, indeed, yes. I shan't enter that debate because I'm a fan of your away team today, but we'll move on. Linda, you've hinted at this because you're a football fan as well, and you wanted to highlight a specific topic here, and Daniel went there briefly. This is the VAR video assistant referee. Obviously, football fans will immediately know what we're talking about, but I should explain to those who aren't sure. This is the match official who watches a football game from beyond the stadium, and he or she will assist the on-pitch referee by reviewing decisions using video footage and providing advice to the referee based on those reviews. And VAR was first used in the major German and Italian leagues in 2017, which was a fact I did not know. Why the fascination, Linda?
10: So this was something that, I should caveat this by saying that I'm not a massive football fan. I do sort of feel a bit more like Daniel, where there's a bit of a remove and some interest. But I did get caught up in the World Cup and I found it really interesting. But what I found interesting in particular were these moments of tension and where there were calls being made that didn't necessarily agree with what anybody watching saw, what anybody on the field saw, and then had some tremendous impact on the rest of the game and even the rest and the outcome of the whole cup. So I just really want to know how this changes how players play, how people see this, how they engage with it. You know, there's a lot of hatred for VAR, but is that also generational? Because one of the things I noticed was watching this with my 12 and 14-year-old, that they had just sort of largely accepted that VAR was a thing. They didn't really question it as a as an issue. So, you know, they're sort of VAR digital natives at this point.
6: As a fan, Ben, where are you on VAR?
8: Yeah, I'm probably against VAR. I mean, I think as a fan, it's I hate that feeling when you're in a stadium. You don't know what's going on. Everyone at home who's watching the game can see, you know, the factors that are at play as the VARs are making their decisions. In the stadium, you don't know what's going on. And it really takes the enjoyment out of a goal when you know it might be disallowed 3 minutes later. So I'm probably against it overall. But it is interesting. If there's something, again, psychologically, right, this search for perfection. But I think, in a way, it's always going to fail, right? Because even with the VAR decisions, there's always going to be subjectivity there. So I think it's slightly pointless search for perfection.
6: Ah, well, let's test that out with Daisy Christodoulou, who's an expert in educational assessment here in the UK. She's also the author of I Can't Stop Thinking About VAR, which was published in 2024. So, Daisy, you are perfectly cast for this conversation. Welcome. Good morning.
11: Good morning. Great to be here.
6: Where did your interest get sparked in the topic?
11: Well, I am also a big football fan, and I'm a season ticket holder at West Ham, so no longer a Premier League club, unfortunately. We won't be playing Brentford this season. But I'm also a cricket fan, and actually cricket introduced a sort of similar technology review decision review system a few years before football, and it had been quite successful. I think most cricket fans would say it works quite well. So one of the things that really piqued my interest was, why has it worked so well in cricket and had quite a lot of support from fans and from players, whereas in football it's been so controversial? So that was one of the things that got me interested in thinking about it.
6: I mean, as you raise that, I mean, I'm a fan of both as well. I mean, it's always struck me that there's more time in cricket for that decision to be arrived at, and people are quite tolerant of the pause that occurs, because let's face it, even if you are a cricket fan, it's full of pauses. Football is not.
11: Absolutely. And I think this goes back to what you were talking about earlier about the psychology of football and the impact it has on our brains. It is a very fluid, a very spontaneous sport. It doesn't have natural breaks in play. That's what people love about it. Cricket is different. It does, as you say, there's a frequent pauses, and it's quite easy to send a decision for review, check it, come back and play. You haven't really lost so much. Whereas I think in football, the constant breaks, they really do take away something that I think is essential to the game.
6: Linda, come back and by all means talk to Daisy.
10: So a couple of things spring to mind. You know, one is the pursuit of precision in a sport that is about people, right? You know, so like you do see the successful adoption of this kind of technology in other sports. You know, I'm thinking of line reviews in tennis, and I'm thinking of like wall touches in swimming competitions and things like that. But when it comes specifically to this, where we're watching people do something, and we know that things like putting it in slow motion makes it seem like a person's actions are more intentional than they actually were, for example, how does that impact what the results we get from the VAR?
11: You're absolutely right. And obviously you had a lot of controversies about this in the World Cup that's just finished. And I had a chapter on this in my book summarizing all of the research about how when you watch something in slow motion, not just a football match, but they've done this when they've looked at trials in court for whether people think something is, you know, manslaughter or grievous bodily harm or what have you, that people perceive intentionality differently when they watch a slow motion replay than when they watch it in real time. So I think you're right as well. One of the other things about VAR is the suggestion was that it would just be a way of getting more right decisions. It would be this sort of neutral technology that would just get us closer to truth. But in actual fact, I think it is changing the way that a lot of the most fundamental football rules are being interpreted. So you're right. I think a lot of tackles in the past, people would have just said, well, that's just a bit of a clumsy tackle. can end up on review becoming a red card. And I think you've also seen the same with handball. There are a lot of incidents where you, in real time, you would literally not be able to perceive the handball. Whereas now you go back and scrutinize it and you can pick up all kinds of handballs that you wouldn't have, you just literally wouldn't have seen before.
6: Mm. And the handball rules keep changing every 5 minutes anyway, as far as I can work out, but go on.
11: It absolutely does. And that's only been the case since VAR. Yes. Yeah, that's right. Yeah.
10: So what do we lose in the pursuit of precision? Do we lose grace? Do we lose wiggle room? What do we lose?
11: I think you're right. I think we do lose a lot of things. And one of the things I talk about in my book is that we've got to think about trade-offs, that you can, as you say, maybe pursue accuracy and pursue precision, but actually we don't just want precision. Mm-hmm. We want other things too. And I remember before VAR was introduced, the mantra you would hear a lot from fans and players and managers would be, we just want more right decisions. And taken like that, it seems very sensible. But what we've realised as VAR has come in is that we don't just want more right decisions. We want lots of other things too. Mm-hmm. We want the game to flow. We want the game to be spontaneous. We want, and this is something a lot of fans will talk about, we want that feeling of being able to jump up and celebrate a goal, knowing that it's not going to be cancelled after an 8-minute review. Mm-hmm. Mm-hmm. So I think there's a lot of things we want as well as right decisions. Mm. And I think that's true in a lot of other walks of life too.
6: Well, I was just thinking that. I mean, this pursuit of perfection and using technology to get to that perfection in so many walks of life, it is an aspiration. It's not necessarily a healthy one. I don't know.
10: No, I think you're right. I think there's also a lot of unintended consequences that can come from it. I mean, I think the slow motion and intentionality question is a really good example of where we might lose, where some things might fall down quite a bit. Mm.
8: Now, I think the trade-offs point is so important, and actually in the rest of my work on foreign policy and when I talk to people in governments and talk to people about politics, like accepting that if we want more of this, there's something less of something else. If we're going to solve this problem, we're probably going to create these other problems. So I think it's so important to bring that into the conversation. I mean, my question would be about the inevitability of technology, mm-hmm. which is something we were talking about earlier. I mean, Daisy, can you foresee a world in which, you know, leagues decide to get rid of VAR, that you consider the trade-offs and people just say, actually, let's go back to the way we were? Or do you think now we have it, now teenagers are addicted to it, is VAR here for good?
10: Or they're just going to have AI make that decision for us.
11: That's right. Well, I talk about this in the book.
6: Briefly, if you would, Daisy,
11: Yeah, there are some leagues that don't have it, the Championship, where West Ham are, is one of them. I think you're right. There is an aspect of technology which is inevitable, but that doesn't mean it will be the system we've got at the moment. So I think in 5 or 10 years' time, I think it's unlikely we'll have VAR in the way that it is, and I think we probably will end up using a bit of AI.
6: Interesting. Well, thank you so much for coming on, Daisy Christodoulou, expert in educational assessment here and the author of I Can't Stop Thinking About VAR. Now, we're going to move from sport to music to end the programme. The BBC Proms classical music concerts, which take place every summer at the Royal Albert Hall in central London, are very much in full swing. And now with us in the studio is a guest who will be performing at the BBC Proms tomorrow. Felix Kleiser is a professional French horn player from Germany. He plays the instrument with his foot, carefully navigating the levers with his toes, because Felix was born with no arms. Before we speak to him, and indeed hear him play briefly, here he is playing music. This is recorded from Giacchino Rossini's opera Barbiera di Siviglia from his most recent album, Senza Parole.

0: Felix, welcome. It's very good to see you.
1: Hello, nice to be here.
0: Tell us about your journey and how the horn playing began.
1: Oh, well, the very beginning of my horn, I mean, I started to play the horn when I was quite young, so I was 4 years old. But in my family and around, there was no one making music, so there was no musician. And so it was a big surprise and a little miracle from where I got the idea to play the French horn, because I never was in a concert, I never met a horn player, I never saw a horn somewhere and said, well, this looks so amazing, I would like to learn this instrument. So where I've seen the instrument the very first time and where I got in contact the very first time, this is completely unknown until today. But I remember that I wanted to play this instrument, and so I began to get some lessons when I was 4 years old, and this was the beginning of everything.
0: I mentioned that you were born with no arms, so how were you then immediately having to navigate what other people would naturally do with their arms when they're trying to play a French horn?
1: Well, the good thing about a French horn is the most important thing, especially at the very beginning, is to control your lips. I mean, I can explain you to play the French horn in 30 seconds, and everyone can do or can try to do this at home even without an instrument. So you take your lips and you press them together, and then you blow air through your lips, like... It's a little bit like when little kids are imitating the sound of an engine of a car, for example. And when you use your muscles in your lips, and then the vibration gets a little bit more precisely, like... But then when you change the position of your lips and the muscles, then you can play a whole melody, like... And this is the most important thing as a horn player. So this is a good thing, and especially at the very beginning, you just concentrate on your lips and how to blow the air and all these things. So at the beginning, the fingers are not that important.
0: No.
1: It comes later.
0: And when they do come later, that's where your foot comes into play.
1: Yes, yes. But in the end, you know, we have just three keys. I mean, a double horn has four keys. So it's for me, it was not a complicated thing, you know. It was not the part what I practiced the most in learning this instrument. I had problems with other things, but fingering was not a big thing for me.
0: At what point did you realize, I am seriously good at this, and I could turn this into a career?
1: It's difficult, because, you know, when you start... I started to play the French horn when I was 4 years old, and then I started to go to college also quite young, when I was 13. But you know, when you grow up with a background when no one is making music or there is no musician, then you never have in your mind maybe you can do it as a professional, because it's not something you see in your daily life, you know. So for me, when I was young, my wish was just to play the instrument as good as possible, and to be able to play specific pieces I heard on recordings, for example. So this was the most important thing for me, and thinking about doing it as a professional comes maybe at the end of my school career.
0: We just heard a little bit of audio recording of you playing. You actually have your French horn here with you.
1: Yeah.
0: Are you able to give us a little flavour?
1: Yeah, of course, you know, and tomorrow at the Royal Albert Hall, together with the Academy of St. Martin in the Fields, we will play the third Mozart horn concerto. So Mozart wrote four horn concertos, so there's a lot of repertoire for the French horn. And I can play
0: a little
1: beginning
0: a little
1: the
0: snippet.
1: A little snippet.
0: Fantastic.
1: Yes.

0: Fantastic. Thank you. Much enthusiasm in the studio. A few words from across the desk as well, if you want to ask Felix a quick question.
1: I've got a quick question. I mean, I'm interested in feet, but, you know, normally we stick socks and shoes on them and use them like bricks. I mean, how, any tips for how we can make our feet more useful in our daily lives and a bit more flexible?
2: The point is, I'm not a feet expert. Yeah. You know? I'm just a home player and I love to make music. And you know, in the end, you know, when you grow up in a different way, it's like, I always compare this with languages. You know, if I would travel to China, if you've ever been in China, then you understand. People in China, they're not very used to speak English, and so the communication quite often is quite difficult. And if you have no idea of that people can learn other languages, then you maybe think, wow, these people are so crazy. They can speak this crazy language. How is it possible? But of course, when you grew up in China and you learn this language from the very beginning, then it's not a problem at all. And this is the same, I think, for me.
0: Felix, I'm going to say thank you so much for coming in. We're going to hear a little bit more of you playing on tape as we say farewell to everybody listening around the world. And good luck at the proms tomorrow night. I'm sure you don't need it. thank you both for coming in and being with us throughout the programme. Thanks to Linda and to Ben. And here's a little bit more of Felix Kleeser.

0: Hey, good morning. 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
1: This week on the Sam Sanders Show, comedian Janelle James. 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
2: I remember getting the laughs and thinking, like, this is what I do now, you know?
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0: And the Sam Sanders Show is on later this morning at 10. That follows Weekend Edition from NPR News, running from 5 in the morning until 10. Nice weather for the weekend. Today's weather expect to be mostly cloudy in the morning with sunny skies then the rest of the day. Highs mid-60s near the ocean through the 70s around the Bay Shoreline to the low 90s, well inland. A predicted high in San Mateo today of 78. 70 downtown San Francisco, Oakland 73. KQED San Francisco, KQAI North Highlands.
4: Hello, I'm James Reynolds. Welcome to BBC Conversations. This time we bring people together to discuss something that many airline passengers dread: noisy and disruptive children on flights. Earlier this month, a flight in Canada was cancelled after a young child refused to wear a seatbelt. This has reignited a debate about behaviour, safety, and the role of parents.
5: Personally, I don't feel bad anymore after hundreds of flights of my kids, like, behaving like kids. You can't just control your child. It's not a little puppet or a robot that you ask to sit and do whatever they want all the time.
4: That's Charlotte in Vietnam. She'll be joined in conversation by two other mothers. Flight attendants will also share their experiences, and do listen out for some surprising ideas to keep young children entertained. More after the news.
6: BBC News with Sue Montgomery. The United States has imposed 50% tariffs on a range of Canadian goods after the two countries failed to reach a trade deal. The duties on about $20 billion worth of trade came into effect at midnight Eastern Time. Canada has vowed to match the US tariffs dollar for dollar. Sean Dilley reports.
7: Levies had been due to start from the 19th of August, but that deadline was temporarily paused after President Trump said a deal was close. Last night, Canada's Prime Minister Mark Carney blamed last-minute changes by the US, which he said called into question the reliability of any deal. In response, the US accused Canada of setting new demands and walking back on commitments. The collapse of negotiations mean that from today, dairy products, wine and cement join aluminium and steel on the list of Canadian imports subject to a 50% tariff.
6: The video app TikTok has agreed to pay $400 million to settle a case with the US government over claims it violated children's online privacy laws. The US Justice Department described the agreement as a major victory for American children and parents, who it said were better protected than when the case began. More from our technology editor, Zoe Kleinman.
8: You know, at the heart of this TikTok settlement is technically children's online privacy and the collection of their data. It's not about online harm. It's not about misinformation. It's very straightforward. You need parental consent to collect children's data if they're under the age of 13 in the US. And the US administration back in 2024 said that TikTok wasn't doing that. And TikTok has now decided to settle that case.
6: Rescuers in Ukraine have worked through the night at the site of a shopping centre in Kryvyi Rih, targeted by Russian drones on Friday. One more body was brought out, bringing the number of dead to 16. Reports say 9 people remain missing. 130 were wounded. President Zelensky said Ukraine would respond. Our Ukraine correspondent is Dan Johnson.
9: The president, who is actually from Kryvyi Rih, said this was a cynical attack, and that he's been talking to the UN Secretary General. I think that was a call that was set up anyway, but he's used the opportunity to highlight what he said was the Russian targeting of civilians in such a clear and cynical way.
6: The governor of Russia's Samara region says it's come under a large-scale Ukrainian drone attack. Vyacheslav Fyodorishchov said an industrial facility was damaged and a hit was also recorded on a logistics complex belonging to the retail group Ozon. It says a fire broke out at its warehouse after the drone strike and 500 workers were evacuated. Samara lies about 1,000 kilometres to the east of Kyiv. World News from the BBC. The editor-in-chief and the publisher of the U.S. military newspaper Stars and Stripes say they have been fired by the Defense Department for insubordination. The editor, Eric Slavin, said he had been fired after he spoke against potential editorial interference by the Pentagon. A correspondent said she had been fired as well, 10 days after she reported on the hardships of Navy sailors aboard the USS Abraham Lincoln. South Korea is sending its first trial container ship to Europe via the Arctic as the Middle East war rattles global shipping. The new route will cut the journey by around 7,000 kilometres and about 10 days' travel time. It'll also avoid the Red Sea, where Yemen's Iran-backed Houthi rebels have targeted ships. The second World Humanoid Robot Games have opened in Beijing with more than 2,000 robots from 16 countries. The teams represent companies rather than countries, but the vast majority are Chinese. Our China correspondent Laura Bicker reports.
3: China's robot makers have spent the last 2 years showing their machines can dance, run marathons and play football. But this year, 38 teams will also be judged on domestic work, including folding laundry, because for future investors, that's now the difference between a technological spectacle and a commercially viable future.
6: A Japanese father has been reprimanded by police after leaving his 7-year-old son alone in the country's highest peak, Mount Fuji, during a family hike. The child had reportedly complained of feeling tired after reaching an altitude of more than 2,000 metres. However, his father and an older sibling opted to continue towards the summit, telling him to wait for them where he was. The child was found by a passerby amid foggy and rainy conditions. BBC News.
4: Hello, I'm James Reynolds. This time in BBC Conversations, we bring people together to share their experiences of flying with small children. On the 9th of August, in the Canadian West Coast city of Victoria, Porter Airlines flight PD444 was taxiing to the runway for an overnight flight to Toronto. Pretty routine stuff. Everyone was ready to go, apart, that is, from one small child. That child reportedly stood on their seats and refused to put on a seatbelt, despite efforts by the parents and crew. You can imagine how frantic that must have been. The child would not sit down. The delay, though, meant that the flight could not depart before the airport closed for the night. It was cancelled, disrupting the plans of everyone on board. Imagine, then, how they must have felt. The incident has opened a debate about how airlines should deal with these kinds of situations and how parents should control their children. Later on, cabin crew will share their experiences. But for our first conversation, my colleague Luke Jones brought together three mothers who regularly travel with young kids. Charlotte is currently in Vietnam. Elena is in Sweden. And firstly, Emma, here in the UK, gave her reaction to what happened with that Canadian flight.
10: You know, as a parent, you're always going to be judged. But from what I read, they did ask them to leave and they weren't happy about leaving. Whereas I think when I was on the plane and my little girl was horrendous and I'm having to hold her, I think I might have been quite pleased if they said, would you leave? Like at one point, I think it got to a certain point and it's not safe. I'll be like, yeah, you know what? We'll leave. This isn't worth it anymore.
11: As a parent, we always feel the social pressure from passengers. So if it comes to the point that the child is screaming, crying, uncontrollable, you can't do anything, then yeah. I think it's better just to leave.
12: Yeah, agreed. I mean, if you've tried everything and the child just doesn't settle, I would definitely leave. But personally, I don't feel bad anymore after hundreds of flights of my kids, like behaving like kids in a plane. Mm. It's a public space. Yeah. Kids have the right to be there. And kids, well, are kids in our society nowadays, especially in France, like kids are asked to behave like adults in, you know, public spaces and they're not adults. Like sometimes something goes wrong and they can't express it. And the way they express it might be like running around the plane. I haven't read about the story, but my thought is that I hope the parents don't feel too bad because if they tried everything they could and it didn't work, then it happens. That's just what it is traveling with kids. Sometimes you can't just control your child. It's not a little puppet or a robot that you ask to sit and do whatever they want all the time. Sometimes they feel off. We all have
5: of days. So I think it was one of those for that child.
13: You all have experience of this. Charlotte, why don't you tell us about traveling with little kids?
5: Yeah, I've had two traumatic experiences, honestly. The first one was with my firstborn, and it was the first flight with her. She was 4 weeks, and we were going to South America. It was two flights connecting in Miami, and during the two flights, she did not stop crying. Like, I just could not make her stop crying because she was exhausted, and I was exhausted as well. And what I was doing is that I was using all the techniques that I use at home. I was a new mom, so I was just doing that, but I didn't realize, well, look, you're not at home. This is not going to work. Like, you're trying to put a blanket to make it dark, but it's impossible to make a space dark for your child in the plane. So she's just basically totally overwhelmed at what's happening. Yeah. And you're trying too hard to do like all the things you usually do and they don't work. So from that time, I really learned that there are tricks and a lot of different things you can do on the plane, and the rules that you have at home and the routines don't apply on the plane. You just have to like do something new. So that was like a big first lesson. And another pretty traumatic experience is that during landing, like my child really needed to go to the bathroom and didn't want to sit still. And I just like, it was awful. She was just screaming and she couldn't stand up. And it was like when I learned the art of distraction. It's like you do whatever you can to take your child's mind off the issue, and you have to be super creative. So now I like always have bullet points in my head of things to do, and I go down the list. Sometimes it works, sometimes it doesn't. That time, I think I put headphones on her with like a music she liked, and it changed everything. So you need to know the little tricks, learn them along the way.
10: Yeah, I can relate to that. I was going to say, one of the tricks I use, which doesn't work now with my five-year-old because obviously she's too old, but my younger one, I just pretend I can see things out the windows that aren't there. So I'm like, oh, look, a dragon, a giraffe. And like, because, you know, she believes me. She'll look at it and go, oh, no, like she can't see it. And then I'm like, oh, no, you just missed it. So like, if you're in a desperate situation, I just make up something that we can see and then hope that that will distract them.
5: That's a good one.
13: Tell us about your worst journey, Emma.
10: It happened both ways, but I think it was terrible because we didn't expect it, because we'd taken her on a flight before and she'd been absolutely fine. This was my firstborn, and I think she was like almost two. So, you know, like the terrible twos were happening. Mm. And I'd been a bit smug because we'd got through security fine, you know, checked everything. We'd been queuing fine. And it was when we got on the plane, she was like a little bit upset. And it was the moment we had to put the seatbelt on, she just completely lost any sense of reason. And the best way I can describe it is like she was possessed by like some kind of monster. So,
5: this like, happened to me too, I swear, several times. There's something in there, for sure. Yeah, I can relate to that.
10: Yeah. So she was screaming and crying and she was bright red. So I had to just hold her basically anytime the seatbelt sign came on. And she was screaming, and I at one point was singing very loudly when I was like, I don't know if this is making it worse. Like, people now can hear the child screaming and my terrible singing. But, you know, you've just got to try your best. It was only to Paris, the flight, but it means there's like a lot of time the child has to have the seatbelt on because it's only like an hour and a half. But obviously you're taking off and landing for a majority of that time. So I remember just sitting and like looking and praying quietly, being like, please don't make us put the seatbelt on again yet. Just please, because it is so bad. And the woman beside us was like, she asked for 3 vodkas and Coke. And I was like, do you want me to pay for one? Because I was like, I think we've caused this. Like, we've made this woman want to drink. And she was so kind and like, oh, no, it's fine. And I was like, are you sure? Because I realized we're the reason this is happening. So it was absolutely horrendous.
11: My worst flight was when I was already quite experienced, because my daughters, they were 5 and almost 3 years old. So I was quite confident. And we were flying from Cairo to London. It was a very early morning flight, 6 a.m. So my daughter, who was 3 years old, she probably didn't sleep well and she needed to sleep more. She was overexhausted, overtired. So during takeoff, she just started screaming and she did not stop screaming till we landed. And the flight from Cairo to London is quite long. So everybody on the plane were on vacation. They just hoped to sleep all the way to London. Instead, I was just feeling like the worst mom who could not make her child stop. Even the neighbors and the other passengers, sometimes they were coming to us, trying to play, to talk to a child, to distract. Nothing worked, absolutely nothing. Mm. So some people were understanding, some were talking behind, giving dirty looks. I was feeling so miserable. And the moment we landed, she stopped crying.
10: Yeah, it's like they know, isn't it? They're like, oh, thank goodness it's over. I can get off now. I think, especially as a mum, your hormones are kind of like going wild when you hear your baby crying. So like, you're more used to it. But I'm also like, I often think my children sound louder to me than other people. Because in my head, I'm like, I need to find a way to stop it. Like, yeah. And you're panicking. And it's kind of like you're in fight or flight mode because it's really stressful. And you can just hear this constant screaming and you're trying to find the solution. So yeah, I get other people who aren't around children normally will sound loud. But I think it sounds loudest to the parents who are having to deal with it. And like, you're really aware of everybody around you and how noisy your child is being, almost, probably more than they actually are.
13: Emma, you gave us that very good tip of, you know, pointing out the window and going, oh, look at that, even when there's nothing there. Charlotte, do you have any tips and tricks?
5: So I think, you know, in your handbag, you should always actually keep it near your feet and have a couple of things inside just to deal with these types of moments and try to distract in different ways. So things that I really like is like a birthday balloon that's not, you know, blown, and then you can blow it a little bit, let your child blow it, but they find it usually very funny and it's like helping, really distracting them, and it doesn't take any space in your bag. So this trick has served me a lot. And when you're at the airport, you can also use it to distract your child and like close the balloon, but that's something that I use a lot. I also always carry like, you know, dried fruit or little gummy looking things. I try to, you know, do the healthy way, but like something that your child can eat and that feels like a sweet treat to them. And that can help definitely. I always have stickers, you know, you can, I like the one that you can stick on places and then remove easily. And you can create a story with the stickers on the window of the plane or around you without leaving any mess. My kids really like that as well. And of course, like a tablet with movies, games, or stories, because, you know, for me in a plane, the rules that apply home or in your routine don't apply. There is no rule on a plane. Like, you are
13: don't be worried about screen time. Don't be worried about screen time. Yeah. Just do what works.
5: No. Yeah, do what works. And don't worry about giving your child a bad habit. I've never seen that in my kids. They never ask for things they asked on a plane or had on a plane outside of a plane. So yeah, do what works. But be prepared. Like, I think being prepared as a parent is a key to helping your child as well. Mm-hmm. If you're not well prepared, then you might have a hard time settling the child down just by shushing or, you know, telling a story. Like, you do need some things. I don't say bring a whole like bag of toys. That's not necessarily what helps, but like specific things can really help.
11: I totally agree. Yeah. I always bring sticker books. So with some new toys, with new stickers and some snacks, favorite cartoons on the iPad. And I also bought, when I was in Japan, small erasers, like animals, and you can like, it's like a Lego. So it doesn't take a lot of space, and depending on the age, children can play with them for a long time.
5: Yeah. Mm. Yeah. Also, Ventus toy and magnetic toys are amazing. The Ventus one, you can stick them on the windows and play with them. And magnetic also, they don't, like, you don't lose them easily. They just stick to a certain board. So these are great too.
10: Yeah, we use a lot of them, especially because you can stick it to the table or the window. It's so handy just to put it on there and let them play for a bit. Another thing we do is we often go to like the charity shop in secret without the children. And we get a few little toys that then we wrap up so they can like open on the plane, and that's distracting them. Even if it's just opening up and be like, oh, what's this? And then that's new and interesting for them to play with for a little bit.
5: Yeah, but the trick is I do exactly the same thing. But what I find is that don't give them that upon entering the plane. Keep them for
10: You wait till you need it.
5: You really have to wait until the end. And it happened to me that I finished a flight without having given the toys that I had planned and wrapped up because I didn't need them. And I was like, you know what? I'm going to keep them for another emergency.
13: What about the staff on the plane? How useful are they? Just because we put this story on TikTok, and one of the people who commented on that said that they were on a flight a few years ago, little girl got scared, the parents did their best, dad held the hand, but a flight attendant, quote, leaned over and shouted at her, and as a result she wet the seat. The abuse the whole family got from the flight attendants was shocking. The parents had to get a plastic bag and the dad sat on the wet seat for takeoff and landing, the poor kid frozen to the spot. And it's obviously quite an extreme example, but do you find that the air stewards and the rest are sort of a bit more accommodating or not?
5: I've never had any help from staff on the plane, and I've flown over 500 times with my kids. No one ever offered to help.
12: or lended a hand or anything. And that has been super shocking. And I've flown all companies throughout the world.
10: I was going to say, actually, I don't know if this is like maybe a more English thing. I've actually found, well, with Air France and with EasyJet and Jet2, the staff have been very friendly. Especially, I remember there was one Air France flight and my little girl was saying, I'm hungry. And I was like, oh, would you please just wait, just sit down. And one of the stewards, they brought her a little biscuit because they clearly overheard our conversation. We were going, oh, just wait, please, because the bags are all, you know, in the top. And of course, I'd put the bag with the snacks in the wrong area. And that, I thought that was so kind because he overheard our conversation and thought, oh, I'll go and help. So I've actually felt I've been quite lucky. Normally, they've been very friendly and I'm quite like child friendly, actually, in my experience.
11: And I think I was quite lucky as well because I normally fly alone with children. Now I have 3 children. And even when I was flying with 1 or 2, when I needed to go to the bathroom, I would easily ask the staff, the flight attendant, to hold my baby, to hold my child, play with them while I would go to the toilet because the bathrooms are so tiny. And they were always happy to hold the baby, to play with the baby while I was in the bathroom. So I never experienced anything negative.
4: Elena and Emma, along with Charlotte, who runs the Little Voyageurs blog. Brilliant and useful tips for anyone travelling with young kids. You're listening to BBC Conversations from the BBC World Service with me, James Reynolds. Our guests spoke in that first conversation about their mixed experiences with cabin crew. So we wanted to hear from flight attendants themselves about how they deal with disruptive children whilst keeping all the other passengers safe and not grumbling. Mapule in South Africa has worked on flights across the Middle East for 15 years. Cindy is a former air hostess in the UK, and Ali flew as a flight attendant on transatlantic flights and now lives in the US.
14: Let's face it, if you are a toddler and suddenly you're being put in a metal tube surrounded by 150 strangers and you're strapped down, that's kind of scary. You have no concept of air travel. And from what I hear, the child was terrified and refused to sit down. The crew would have had multiple attempts to try and get the child to sit and be safely secured. But at the end of the day, if they're not secured, you have to make that decision to either offload them or there's nothing else you can do bar pinning somebody down and beating them, which nobody would actually want to do. So I have had this before as a parent. I traveled with my 3-year-old and he was very tired. It was a late night flight and he's neurodivergent and he was just terrified of being strapped into this seat and he couldn't get to me because I was sat like just one seat away from him and he didn't understand why he had to sit down there and was trying to get out. And luckily we were able to bribe him with chocolate and he sat down. So that was great. But you're basically looking at a parent's worst day and it's now in the global news. And I just feel bad for the parents. I feel bad for the other passengers who were probably trying to get home to their families or their jobs. And it's just not a good day for anybody all around.
15: Yes, it is unavoidable. You can't really tell what a child would respond to because it's different with an adult. But if there's a child, you can't predict whether they will listen to the rules or not. So it is very uncomfortable for everyone because I can imagine the discomfort that the parent is feeling, the frustration that the parent is feeling. Mm. And obviously also nobody wants to get off a flight to spend the rest of the, because people have things to do.
13: Yeah.
15: But when it comes to the safety of the airline, there's really nothing the airline could have done. That's a safety issue.
13: Absolutely. What should the parent maybe have done? Maybe in advance of even getting on the plane and booking a flight with their child?
15: In all honesty, I don't think there is, because there's not like any simulation that could prepare a child to sit on the seat, because children are unpredictable. You can't really tell if a child would listen to your rules on that day. So usually what parents try and find to try and get them to sleep prior to boarding the aircraft, because then they're asleep. So yes. Then you are in control of their actions.
13: They don't know what's happening.

0: would be furious at the extra cost and time it would have cost me because of one small three-year-old child, was it, I believe?
1: It's so hard to predict how a child is going to react in these situations. It's so, yeah, they might have worn a seatbelt in a car. I mean, I know my kid hated wearing a seatbelt in the car and would have reacted exactly the same in a car as well. And you can start to prepare a little bit. When I had the first issue with my child after that, I would spend a few days beforehand pretending we were going on an aeroplane. We'd set up seats and I would put a strap around him and just go, oh, we're going to take off and we've got to listen for the pilots and stuff. And then I'm also a huge advocate of, like, if you want to use screens at this time, this is a great time. Distract that
2: out,
1: kid.
2: Yeah.
1: Yeah, this is the perfect time to use screens. But, I mean, the flight was cancelled because the airport closes at 12:30. So presumably this was super late at night. And over time, my child is not negotiable. They don't want to listen to reason. They don't want it. They just are scared. They don't know what's going on. They should be fast asleep. It's a really tricky situation. So maybe if you think your child might have issues with this, plan a flight that's in the daytime, or plan a flight where you know your child is calmer, more reasonable, or just use the tools that you can have and practice beforehand. Maybe small toys that they can open from, you know, we go to the dollar store and get some, Poundland or somewhere, get some small toys that you don't care if they break or lose or something like that, and use those to bribe them with. It's such a tricky situation, and until you don't know what kind of child you're going to get, it's not necessarily a parenting issue. You just don't know how a small human that's got no concept of air travel is going to react to these situations.
2: Stay with us with other reaction to this. This voice message we got from a flight attendant in Nigeria, Chichi.
3: As a flight attendant, you must be assertive when it comes to setting grounds, right? When you know that safety is jeopardized, you have to be assertive to let them know that, okay, you have to do this. I've been in situations where, let's say, you are disturbing the peace of everyone else around you and you're refusing to do what needs to be done, like fasten your seatbelt. I've been in a situation where we have told someone, oh, fasten your seatbelt, and they just feel like it's a bluff. We had to turn and then disembark that passenger, and we continued our journey. It's not going to kill you. It's for your own safety, for your own good. But for children, I would say that it is the duty of the parents to be firm with that child and let them do what they have to do, because they have to do it for their own safety.
2: Thanks to Chichi in Nigeria for that. As I mentioned, this has got a lot of people talking about just general behaviour on airlines. All of you have experience on working on airlines. I'm after your worst behaved passenger story.
1: I have so many.
2: Go on.
1: It's unbelievable. I mean, most of mine are adults. I have far more trouble with adult passengers than I ever do with children. One parent didn't help us out at all by feeding their kid constant Coke and chocolate, snacks and stuff like that. And they were so rude that every time they pressed the call bell, they'd be like, get my child a drink. There was no pleases, no thank yous, there was no nothing. So I gave their child as much Coke as they kept demanding, and then inevitably when the child vomited everywhere, I also gave them the bags to clean that up. Honestly, I have more trouble from usually drunk passengers. That's most of my stories come from drunk passengers, or passengers who've taken sleeping pills and drank, and then they go absolutely crazy. I mean, we're talking naked passengers, people trying to open doors, people stealing other passengers' shoes, you name it, I've had it. Yeah, I don't know what it is about my flights, but
2: they find you somehow, these people.
1: They hunt me out, yeah.
4: Oh, me, my worst was somebody booking a flight in economy, knowing you have a back problem and expecting a free upgrade.
2: Ooh.
4: The guy was old enough to be my father, but he was throwing tantrums like a five-year-old.
2: He wanted to be moved to a nice, flat seat.
4: Yes. He said because the seat is already free, why isn't he allowed to sit there? So we were trying to give him food. He started swearing at us. He just threw a major tantrum and he's like, this is so unfair, but the seat is free. And I'm like, but people paid to sit in the comfort seat. If you knew you had back problems. And I tried to move him to a more comfortable seat, give him more pillows, but nothing was ever enough. Like, Ellie's very right, when adults feel more entitled than any child you could ever have.
5: Fascinating, then, to hear that it's the adults who are the major problem, not the kids themselves. Mapuli, Cindy and Ali. I should mention that Ali hosts a podcast featuring the experiences of flight attendants. It's called The Red Eye. Our thanks to them and to all of our guests this week. And if you're flying with young children soon, good luck. You will get through it. I'm James Reynolds. You've been listening to BBC Conversations from the BBC World Service.

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1: On this week's Wait, Wait!, Jeopardy! 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
2: 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It's like Jeopardy! Stops for a second and Curb Your Enthusiasm begins.
3: Yes.
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5: Hello, I'm Johnny Diamond with How Did We Get Here? Israel and the Palestinians from the BBC World Service. The backstory of the Middle East conflict from earliest times to the present day, explored by leading experts. Today we're looking at the second Palestinian intifada, why Hamas won elections in 2006, and how Israeli Prime Minister Benjamin Netanyahu returned to power in 2009. Join me after the news.
6: BBC News with Alan Smith. The United States has imposed 50% tariffs on a range of Canadian goods after the two countries failed to reach a trade deal. The duties affect about $20 billion worth of trade. The Canadian Prime Minister Mark Carney vowed to match the US levies dollar for dollar. South Korea is sending its first trial container ship to Europe via the Arctic as the Middle East war rattles global shipping. The new route will cut the journey by around 7,000 kilometres and about 10 days of travel time. TikTok has agreed to pay $400 million to settle a case with the US government over claims it violated children's online privacy laws. The US Justice Department has accused the platform of illegally collecting children's information. Rescuers in Ukraine have worked through the night at the site of a shopping centre in Kryvyi Rih, targeted by Russian drones on Friday. Officials say at least 16 people were killed. Two people were also reported dead after overnight strikes on Kyiv and Zaporizhia. The governor of Russia's Samara region says it's come under a Ukrainian drone attack. An industrial facility as well as a logistics complex were reportedly targeted. Police in Cambodia have arrested more than 150 foreign nationals for their alleged involvement in online scams. They said 70 Chinese nationals were among those taken into custody in two separate raids. The editor-in-chief of the US military newspaper Stars and Stripes says he's been fired for insubordination. Eric Slavin said he was targeted by the Pentagon after speaking out against potential interference. The paper is partly funded by the Defense Department, but has historically been editorially independent. And the second World Humanoid Robot Games have opened in Beijing with more than 2,000 robots from 16 countries. They're competing in events such as sprints, boxing and football. And that's the world news from the BBC in London.
5: Hello, I'm Johnny Diamond and you're listening to How Did We Get Here? Israel and the Palestinians from the BBC World Service. In this series, I'm exploring how two peoples ended up locked in a seemingly endless conflict over a land whose every story is disputed and argued over, and whose past is enlisted over and over again to justify the present. This isn't a blow-by-blow, battle-by-battle history of the region, but an attempt to draw out some of the events and people that brought the inhabitants of that sparkling land to where they are now. In this series, some of the leading experts share their interpretations. There are, of course, others. Now for this episode, and the last final one, which together tell the story since the year 2000, I'm joined by two guests who have themselves witnessed much of what we'll be discussing. Jeremy Bowen is the BBC's international editor and former Middle East editor. Jane Corbin is a journalist who has tracked the twists and turns of events in the region in BBC documentaries over more than three decades. She has reported from inside tunnels under Gaza, interviewed Jewish settlers on West Bank hilltops, and more recently followed Israeli and Palestinian families whose lives have been changed forever by the conflict. Welcome, both. So we left the last episode in a familiar place, a failed attempt to find agreement on a two-state solution. Israelis and Palestinians blaming each other for the breakdown of talks held at Camp David in the summer of 2000, the twilight days of Bill Clinton's presidency. Neither side knew it, but it would be the last time in a long time that America would plunge so deep into the detail of their struggle. Instead, violence would tear the sides apart, destroying what little trust was left between them. The second intifada would take thousands of lives. Yasser Arafat would spend his final years unable to leave his West Bank headquarters and home, isolated and impotent. And as Israel withdrew, a new power would arise in Gaza that was dedicated to the destruction of Israel and could be ruthless in eliminating political opponents, the Islamic Resistance Movement, known by the acronym Hamas. Let's start with the Second Intifada. It would last around 5 years. It would take around 4,000 lives, 3,000 Palestinians, 1,000 Israelis. The spark was often said to be the visit by the then opposition leader Ariel Sharon to the Al-Aqsa Mosque complex in Jerusalem, also known as Temple Mount, a place holy to both Muslims and Jews. But, Jane, the Second Intifada was grounded in the failure of the previous peace process. Is that fair to say?
3: Yeah, and some people would come to call it the Oslo War, because the Oslo peace process, which preceded this, hadn't succeeded in, you know, solving the really thorny issues, the status of Jerusalem, the return of refugees, the exact shape of the borders. So in a way, it was a failure of the peace process. But the thing that really sparked it was the visit of Ariel Sharon up to the Temple Mount, holy to Jews, but also the Muslims call it the Haram al-Sharif, the holy place where it was believed that Muhammad ascended to heaven on a horse and left his footprint behind. It's a very, very holy place. And both sides, and certainly the Israeli previous governments, have been very careful not to allow Jews to go up there and to pray on this holy ground. Mm. And Ariel Sharon was really testing the water. He was determined to say, you know, we're not going to take this. He was in opposition, and he went up there. And actually, I was in Jerusalem around that time, and I remember looking down from a high point at the area around the Temple Mount where every Friday Muslims gathered in their thousands to pray. And this sort of sense of this tension that after Friday prayers there would come demonstrations, there would be stone throwing, there would be counterattacks by the Israeli police. It was incredibly tense. And that is really where it all kicked off.
5: There was, Jeremy, an explosion of violence with the Second Intifada. And it was very different from the first in both the occupied Palestinian territories and, of course, in Israel itself.
7: Yeah, but to start with, there were some weeks, even a couple of months, of non-armed demonstrations when there were large turnouts of Palestinians who were protesting in the way that they had in the first Intifada, which was without guns. Yeah. Now, the Israelis will say, look, all this was planned by Arafat, that they simply used the Sharon visit as a pretext and that it was all going to happen anyway. And they were always going to resort to firearms and to killing. If you talk to Palestinians, they will say that tensions were rising, settlements were growing, despite all the promises and talk in the peace process, none of that had stopped. Yeah. And they would also say, and there's some evidence for this, that Israel used a great deal of force against those very large and noisy, but not armed uprising type demos. And that's what tipped it in. Because one of the differences was, of course, that by then there was an armed Palestinian police. And so quite quickly, the whole thing anyway deteriorated into there were no longer large street protests. In fact, there were shootings, there were attacks, and then they went into as well. The Palestinians started suicide bombs, which killed a lot of Israelis. And at the same time, the Israelis were killing very many Palestinians who were demonstrating, very many more than were killed by the Palestinian side.
5: In 2001, Israel held elections, and the man who had tried and failed to make peace with the Palestinians, Ehud Barak, was slung out of office. In his place came a man who had spent so much of his life fighting Palestinians, Ariel Sharon. he would have nothing to do with the PLO leader Yasser Arafat, no meetings, no negotiations, no photo-friendly summits. And as Palestinian militant groups bombed and shot Israeli civilians in ever greater numbers inside Israel, Sharon responded with an iron fist. Jeremy, the response to bombings inside Israel was first of all direct action by the Israeli military in the West Bank. The deal for the decade before had been that Palestinians would control at least some of their cities, and that was effectively torn up?
7: Effectively, because what they did was they sent tanks into the Palestinian towns that were supposedly under Palestinian rule, like Ramallah. So what then, though, really set things off was, in terms of a major escalation, was some very large suicide bombings. There was one at Passover in Netanya, yeah, killed 30 people, and the Israelis after that really took the gloves off. So it was a very bloody time when, as well as that, whatever element of trust that had been built up in the 90s, it wasn't a great deal, had gone already, but also mentalities were being set that meant in the years to come, people would say, come on, how on earth can we hope to have peace with these people? And you're getting it on both sides.
5: Jane, there was a sort of physical response to the bombings inside Israel, and that was the building of a physical barrier between Israel and the West Bank, the sealing off of the Palestinian territories and with it the Palestinians, which was a major shift.
3: Yeah, and this snaking barrier that went across the West Bank, masses of steel and iron was built. And of course, the effect of that was to really cut the Palestinians off economically from Israel. And a lot of Palestinians depended on coming into Israel from the West Bank to work, or coming in from Gaza to work. So this had a really chilling economic effect on the West Bank Palestinians. And it was called a separation barrier. And it's a really forbidding thing. I think Jeremy would agree. It's massive.
7: Another thing that's significant about it was the route they chose.
5: Yeah.
7: Because they didn't go down the green line, which was the ceasefire line from 1949, which was where people would say that occupied territory begins. It took bites out of the West Bank, which a lot of people classified as a land grab. And they said that Israel is absorbing the big settlement blocks, so it would be easier for them to get into Israel and more contiguous with Israel. And it was also taking bites out of areas that they wanted for the future, and also with the overall objective, and that has transpired in the years since then and the years before, of making a Palestinian state an impossibility.
3: And it led to Palestinians who tried to come through the few crossings that they were. It led to enormous problems. The Palestinians accused the Israelis of mishandling them, not letting them through, making them wait hours. It ratcheted up this sort of sense of occupation, really, on the Palestinian side.
5: Can I ask you about Gaza in this period? We're about, 2004 now. Has the same sort of thing happened to Gaza? I mean, there are still Israeli settlements within the Gaza Strip, but is Gaza being separated by fences in the same way?
3: Well, Gaza always had very tough, encircled effectively.
5: Right.
3: Palestinians would refer to it as a prison camp. You know, it was very, very difficult. And during this period, the Palestinian Authority under Yasser Arafat was in power in Gaza. But we saw the rise of what we've come to know as Hamas, which was an Islamic resistance movement. And it was largely based in the very poor areas of Gaza, many of them refugee camps since 1948. And it provided social services and doctors. And that was the roots of Hamas, and they began to become a very powerful political force because people felt that they were getting things from Hamas that they couldn't get from the Palestinian Authority and Arafat, who were widely believed to be corrupt. So Hamas began to attract more and more support within Gaza, and we would see that play out in the years to come.
5: We will return to Hamas, but for a moment let's go back to Yasser Arafat. Feared and despised by many Israelis as a terrorist, he'd returned from decades of exile, first to Gaza, then to the West Bank, triumphant scenes in both of them. And he established a nascent government. And then as the violence of the Second Intifada consumed Israel and the Palestinians, he ended up physically and politically isolated in Ramallah, in his HQ, surrounded by Israeli tanks and guns. And then in October 2004, he fell ill. He was flown to Paris, and in early November, he died. Jane, was he the closest thing the Palestinians had to a national leader, the closest thing they had to a national hero?
3: He was, for many years, for many decades. But by now, you know, people were getting pretty fed up with him. I mean, the inability to sort of shrug off or to get rid of this Israeli control, the rise of other young populist leaders, amongst them Marwan Barghouti, who led one of the Fatah factions on the West Bank, who I interviewed before he was actually then jailed by Israel, accused of complicity in a number of killings. People like that were beginning to rise up to present something different to Arafat and the what was the PLO, now the Palestinian Authority, and in Gaza, Hamas was proving to be an alternative. And so in those last few years, he was isolated. Mm. He really was just a bit of a cipher. And I think his physical imprisonment in that area, because of the Israeli tanks around and what was happening on the West Bank, underscored to the Palestinian people that he'd really lost all power. But he always remained a symbol of resistance and of the Palestinian cause.
7: Because until he emerged, and the PLO emerged in the way that he had built it in the sort of after the 67 war, the Palestinian issue was not something that was almost recognized even among people who might feel generally sympathetic towards the Arab cause. It was, people would look to the Arab states. The Palestinians were, you know, a bit of a historical afterthought. Mm. And he put it on the map in a way that others had not been able to do.
5: The end of the Second Intifada is generally seen as 2005. A deal was struck between Arafat's successor, Mahmoud Abbas, and the Israeli Prime Minister Ariel Sharon at the Egyptian resort of Sharm el-Sheikh. Sharon had by this time announced that Israel would disengage from Gaza, dismantle the settlements there, withdraw its military. And he was very heavily criticised by some on the right for doing so. Jeremy, why did he order disengagement?
7: He was aware of the demographic issues. The so-called demographic time bomb was the way it was always referred to in the Israeli media, which was, if you take the entirety of the land between the River Jordan and the Mediterranean Sea, and you factored in the fact that 20% of the Israeli population, non-Jewish Palestinians, mostly Muslims, some Christians, and if you aggregate it all together, it was looking at least 50-50 in terms of Arabs and Israelis, but it was maybe even getting more towards the Palestinian side in terms of numbers, because with the exception of the ultra-Orthodox community who had lots of children, I remember doing stories about population and going to the main Palestinian maternity hospital in East Jerusalem, and women there saying, well, I'm having a few more because the more kids we have, the more soldiers there'll be. Of course, they were, you know, getting a bit carried away with their rhetoric, but they were certainly saying those sorts of things. So Sharon was aware of all that. Plus, I think that he felt that this was better. You know, he was more than anything, he was not a religious man. It was security, he was secular, it was power.
5: Jane, so there was a demographic reason to pull out of Gaza, but also a security reason to come out of Gaza.
3: Yeah, and, you know, Gaza had always been a problem for the Israelis because it was small, it was febrile, it was difficult. Many Israeli soldiers lost their lives there. There was constant casualties. And I think they just wanted to get rid of it, really. And what was extraordinary was that it was Ariel Sharon, seen from as a right wing, from the Likud party, a general, a tough military guy. Nobody believed that it would be him who would unilaterally draw out the Israelis from there, including settlers from some settlements that had been there for a long time. And many of those settlers turned against the government at that point. There was a lot of violence. They never accepted that Jewish settlements could be removed from Gaza. And it was Ariel Sharon that did it.
5: Okay, already in Gaza, there's a rival to the mainstream secular group Fatah that ran the place, and that was flexing its muscles, capitalising on the corruption of Fatah's administration, the perception that Fatah had capitulated to Israel to get a peace deal. Hamas is now described by the UK, the EU and the US as a terrorist group. But Jane, it was much more than that as it rose to prominence, wasn't it?
3: Yeah, they provided much-needed social care. Many of them were doctors. I remember interviewing several times Dr. Al Rantisi, who was one of the leaders of Hamas. I remember sitting in his lounge with him, in his sitting room, having tea, and noticing that it wasn't just an ordinary sitting room. there was actually a Jeep parked alongside. Basically, the garage was in the living room because I think they knew even then Hamas that they were a target for Israel. And he therefore kept his vehicle inside his house so it couldn't be seen from above and targeted. So right from the early days, Hamas had a social side to it, and it was very different, or seemed to be very different from Fatah, which had was largely held to be corrupt and hadn't always helped its people with hospitals, with schools, etc. So it had that social background, but it also was a very strong political force, and it was sworn to the destruction of Israel.
5: Just over a year after Arafat's death, Hamas wins elections in early 2006 to the Palestinian Legislative Council. Why?
7: People wanted to teach Fatah a lesson.
5: Right.
7: And while the polls suggested that they would win those elections, they didn't. And actually, the best example of this I had from the barman of the American Colony Hotel in Jerusalem, a hotel quite popular among journalists, and a bar particularly popular among journalists. And the barman, who was a Muslim who didn't drink, said to me, he said, "Look, Hamas are going to win." I said, "How do you know that?" He said, "Because I have Christian Palestinians in my bar." There were always half a dozen of these old boys sitting at the bar, smoking their guts out and drinking whiskey. And he said, I have Palestinian Christians in the bar ordering whiskey, telling me they're going to vote for Hamas because they are so fed up with Fatah. And if those guys are going to vote for Hamas, a lot of other people are going to as well.
5: Yeah.
7: Because they weren't called Hamas, they had another name when they were running for that election. But, you know, even in Jerusalem, you could vote for them.
5: After various attempts at national unity, governments amongst the Palestinian groups, comes a brief civil war in Gaza in 2007 between Hamas and Fatah. Hundreds of people, combatants and civilians, were killed in the clashes, and human rights groups accused both sides of war crimes. In one incident, a member of the Fatah Presidential Guard was thrown from a rooftop by Hamas members. A Hamas fighter was later killed in the same way in retaliation.
3: It was pretty horrific. I was in Gaza shortly afterwards, and those were very shocking images. But, you know, Hamas was the power in the land, and they took over. And maybe because Fatah was complacent, and it had been there for so long, and it felt it was secure. Hamas took over, and very soon a much more Islamic way of living and being was imposed on people in Gaza, and it changed very quickly. And that was effectively the last time that Hamas took part in an election. From then onwards, they ruled it with a rod of iron.
7: And also what was going on was that the Fatah people were hatching a plot with the Americans to take back Gaza, have a coup there, effectively. I went to Washington around that time, just after the election. And I was in the office on the important floor of the State Department, where they have, even though it's a 60s building, they have these kind of wood paneled rooms, and it could be 18th century. And I was in the room with an extremely senior official who's just sat back on his chair. And he said to me, "Look, democracy is all very well, but not when you get the wrong result. We're going to have to do something about that." And Hamas moved before their opponents could, and the others had to hightail it for the area's checkpoint.
5: It's not just America that is antagonistic towards Hamas. Israel itself is very, very unhappy about Hamas taking power in Gaza. Jeremy, how does it react to Hamas's control of Gaza?
7: They imposed a blockade, making it very hard to bring things in. And it wasn't just the Israelis. There was also the quartet, which was...
5: is the UN, Russia, the EU, and the US, isn't it?
7: Yeah. They had the so-called quartet principles. Tony Blair was their envoy in the area. Yeah. And they said, "We will not speak to Hamas until these quartet principles are agreed to by Hamas," which basically included Hamas saw it as surrender. You know, you have to give up the armed struggle. You have to acknowledge Israel.
5: Yeah.
7: And there is a legitimate argument to be made that there was a lost opportunity there, looking at what's been happening in the war in Gaza, because you can see a progression over the getting on for two decades since then. The argument goes as follows, okay, that there were people who were prepared to talk inside Hamas, but because there was just a, "We will not talk to you at all until you accept these so-called quartet principles," that the opportunity was lost, that there could have been at the very least some kind of a truce. They were never clearly going to, neither side were going to acknowledge the other, the Israelis or Hamas. But there was talk inside. No, you can, as the Israelis can do, you can completely dismiss it.
5: Back in Israel in 2009, a new prime minister takes power, a man who over the next decade and a half would come to personify Israel to the outside world, Benjamin Netanyahu. Jane, do you understand Benjamin Netanyahu's guiding belief when it comes to Israel and the Palestinians? Because at first glance, it seems to hang quite a lot on the political alliance of the day. I mean, he was not always as hard line as he appears to be now. Do you understand what drives him when it comes to this?
3: Well, I first met him when he was part of the negotiating team for Israel in America in the Madrid conference, and was talking about, this was way before Oslo, the possibility of making peace. But he was Likud, so coming more from the right. And I think he's always had one very strong principle, whatever he was doing, which is there will not be two states. There will not be a two-state solution to the problems of the Israelis and Palestinians. But he's blown hot and cold, and he's positioned himself in different parts of that argument over the years. So, yes, you're right. You know, political alliances are very much what he would do. And when we come to Gaza and Hamas, though, he would pursue a very different policy, because on the face of it, he was hardline against Hamas through a full decade. But behind the scenes, he saw them as a counterweight, really, to the Palestinian Authority on the other side. Mm. And therefore, things happened, and things were allowed to happen. And certain conditions in Gaza, certain financial flows of money were facilitated when he was prime minister through Qatar, the state there. So Netanyahu is a very political animal and a great survivor. And I think his position vis-a-vis was always flexible, but the backstop was, we will not have a Palestinian state alongside Israel.
5: And Jeremy, Netanyahu is not going to be pushed into a peace process at this point by America. I'm rather the opposite. He is confident enough to work to undermine the Obama administration's Israel-Palestinian policy.
7: Yeah, but he first became prime minister in 96 after the assassination of Rabin. And then for the next 3 years when he was prime minister, he did a great deal to help consign Oslo to the dustbin of history. He wasn't the only one, of course.
5: No.
7: Hamas were working very hard for the same thing to happen, and others. But yeah, when he became prime minister again, he felt that he could always appeal above the heads of any troublesome American president to the American people. That he, you know, he'd been at school in America. When he speaks English, he sounds American. He reckoned he had a direct line to what matters most inside America, and he understood them. And so on more than one occasion, not least when the Obama administration absolutely asked him not to go and speak to a joint session of the U.S. Congress at the time when the Obama administration was trying to do a deal, a nuclear deal with Iran, he actually disobeyed them. He went there. He made the speech. He had a go at the administration. I was there. I was trying to count the standing ovations. The two sides were outdoing each other. It was very hard to count the standing ovations because one would morph into the next. You know, it would, one would barely be over and the next one would be starting, because the Israeli position seemed to be absolutely impregnable inside the US, and he felt that he could deal with any trouble from any troublesome Democratic presidents, particularly Obama, who had offended Israelis by his very first speech. He did a tour. He did a speech in Cairo. And his first tour of the region, he didn't include Israel. I was in that auditorium in Cairo University when he made the speech. And he was, good grief, you could feel the sort of the thermometer of optimism that he was going to sort out the Israel-Palestinian conflict once and for all and help the Palestinians a lot. He said, I am Barack Hussein Obama, and they went wild. Mm. So you can imagine that went down like a lead balloon with the Israelis.
5: Well, as Benjamin Netanyahu begins what will be a decade and a half in power, any semblance of Palestinian unity is gone. Yasser Arafat is dead. The West Bank is partly controlled by the Palestinian Authority, partly by the Israeli military and ever-increasing numbers of settlers. Gaza is controlled by the radical Islamist group Hamas that has sworn to the destruction of Israel. This is not a stage set for Peace. In our final episode, we'll look at Israel's boom years, the so-called startup nation, a decade and a half when many Israelis would try and forget the conflict still simmering behind fences and walls in the West Bank and Gaza. That is to come. For now, thank you to Jane Corbin and Jeremy Bowen, and we hope that listeners will join us next time.

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1: Later today on This American Life, the aircraft carrier USS Abraham Lincoln has been in the news lately because of an extra-long deployment that's taken a toll on its crew. So we decided that we were going to replay an old episode showing what that life is really like. You sleep in a room with 196 other people. There are lots of tedious jobs.
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0: Hi, Rick Glasson. This American Life is ahead at noon today here on KQED News. Weather for the Bay looks nice today. Saturday's weather, mostly cloudy in the morning, then becoming sunny with highs ranging from the mid-60s near the ocean through the 70s around the Bay shoreline to the low 90s while inland. Sacramento is sunny and highs today around 94. At 2 o'clock, Michael State in for Michelle Hennigan on KQED, San Francisco, KQEI, North Highlands, Sacramento.
3: Hello, I'm Richard Hollingham, and this is Will Grant.
4: And welcome to the documentary from the BBC World Service. In the Kansas City cycling revolution, we're returning to the US Midwest city that we last visited 18 years ago.
3: Once ranked the worst city for cycling in the US, we'll be back on our bikes to find out how it's changed and what other cities around the world can learn.
5: I think that program in 2008 was really a wake-up call for our community.
6: You did it!
7: That's quite the hell, isn't it?
6: It was, yeah. It just kind of kept going, didn't it? 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
8: Today is Bicycle Club. Are you excited?
9: Yeah!
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12: BBC News with Sue Montgomery. The United States has imposed 50% tariffs on a range of Canadian goods after the two countries failed to reach a trade deal. The duties came into effect at midnight Eastern Time. The Canadian Prime Minister, Mark Carney, said he'd decided to suspend negotiations as there'd not been enough progress to meet Canadian objectives. Sean Dilley has more details.
13: The context of these talks that have collapsed are that since July, US and Canadian negotiators have been locked in very intense talks after President Trump said that he would impose 50% tariffs on quite a lot of goods, around $20 billion US, $28 billion Canadian coming into the United States. I mean, talks have been suspended. Mark Carney had announced at the very 11th hour that he wasn't happy with what he described as last minute changes to the deal by US negotiators, which he said were unfair.
12: The video app TikTok has agreed to pay $400 million to settle a case with the US government over claims it violated children's online privacy laws. The US Justice Department sued TikTok and its parent company ByteDance in 2024 for allegedly failing to protect the privacy of children and illegally collecting their information. Rescuers in Ukraine have worked through the night at the site of a shopping centre in Kryvyi Rih, targeted by Russian drones on Friday. One more body was brought out, bringing the number of dead to 16. 130 were wounded. President Zelensky said Ukraine would respond. Here's Dan Johnson.
14: The president, who is actually from Kryvyi Rih, said this was a cynical attack, and that he's been talking to the UN Secretary General. I think that was a call that was set up anyway, but he's used the opportunity to highlight what he said was the Russian targeting of civilians in such a clear and cynical way.
12: South Korea is sending its first trial container ship to Europe via the Arctic as the Middle East war rattles global shipping. The ship will sail from the southeastern port of Busan, traverse the polar region and then to Europe to test the route's commercial viability. Anbarasanita Rajan reports.
15: The South Korean ship, the Panstar Acro, is carrying cargo, including auto parts and chemical products, to Europe. The usual maritime route between Asia and Europe runs through the Suez Canal. The Arctic Polar Route will cut the journey by around 7,000 kilometers and about 10 days of travel time. It will also avoid the Red Sea, where Yemen's Iran-backed Houthi rebels have targeted ships. China and Russia are among the few countries whose shipping firms have tested or run cargo services along the route.
12: World News from the BBC. Ukraine's military says it's hit one of Russia's biggest oil refineries, well over 1,000 kilometers away. The facility is near Samara on the Volga River, and Ukraine says its products are heavily used in Russia's war in Ukraine. Another online retailer warehouse was also hit nearby, this time belonging to the Azon Group. The building was set alight, forcing the evacuation of 500 workers. Police in Cambodia have arrested more than 150 foreign nationals for their alleged involvement in online scams. They said 70 Chinese nationals were among those taken into custody in two separate raids. It's the latest in a series of raids being carried out by the authorities against cyber fraud networks. The editor-in-chief and the publisher of the US military newspaper Stars and Stripes say they've been fired by the Defense Department for insubordination. The editor, Eric Slavin, said he'd been fired after he spoke against potential editorial interference by the Pentagon. A correspondent said she had been fired as well, 10 days after she reported on the hardships of Navy sailors aboard the USS Abraham Lincoln. The second World Humanoid Robot Games have opened in Beijing with more than 2,000 robots from 16 countries. The team represent companies mostly from China. From Beijing, Laura Bicker.
7: When it comes to these robot games, it's a real spectacle. You will see lots of videos of them running very fast around the track, in fact, so fast that they need a crash barrier at the end of them because they're not very good at stopping. You'll see boxing matches. You'll see all sorts of kind of sporting spectacles with football and other kind of events. But this year, what they're trying to make a little different is they're trying to show that these robots can be more than a spectacle, that they are commercially viable.
12: BBC News.
3: Welcome to Kansas City, Missouri. I'm Richard Hollingham.
9: And I'm Will Grant.
3: And for the BBC World Service, this is the Kansas City Cycling Revolution.
9: A story which starts with an email.
11: Dear Mr. Hollingham, I am writing to you for help finding a recording of a story you did for the BBC in 2008. The story was about what it was like to cycle in Kansas City, which at the time was ranked the worst city for cycling in the US. That story is our origin story.
9: That's Amy Scrivener from Bike Walk KC, who got in touch a few months ago. Her organisation was set up to promote cycling and walking, and it turns out that since our 2008 show, the city has invested tens of millions of dollars in cycling initiatives and infrastructure.
4: In this edition of the documentary from the BBC World Service, we're back on our bikes to discover how things have changed and what other communities around the world can maybe learn.
9: When we last pedalled across Kansas City 18 years ago, it came at the very bottom of the League of American Bicyclists list of bike-friendly cities. The roads were built for cars with little provision for cyclists. We were nearly run over, we got punctures, and narrowly avoided being robbed.
4: We were told if we planned to cycle across the city, we'd better get our affairs in order. So this time, we're hoping for better.
16: Minute. Thank you to everybody for coming. We have some esteemed guests with us tonight. Please give them a warm welcome.
17: My name is Raisa Johnson. I've lived in Kansas City since 2016. I'm a member of the board of directors of the Major Taylor Cycling Club of Kansas City. Major Taylor was an Olympic cyclist back in the late 1890s and early 1900s who gained notoriety by being one of the first black cyclists allowed to compete in competitive races.
16: So we're doing a bit of a different route tonight to showcase both the good and not good bike lanes in Kansas City.
17: Every Monday night when the weather is nice, we have a group of 20, 30, 40 folks show up to take a nice, slow, casual pace bike ride through urban Kansas City. The point is just to get together, enjoy each other's friendship and company, and see the sights of Kansas City.
18: That's quite the hell, isn't it?
6: It was, yeah, it just kind of kept going, didn't it? But you did it.
18: You do this a lot.
6: I've been riding with Major Taylor for quite a while. I've been trying to get 120, 140 miles a week.
3: But what is it about group cycling? Because I'm really enjoying this, and it was a lot easier to go up that hill knowing that you were in front of me and I wasn't going to drop behind.
6: Well, with group cycling, is first of all, you've got accountability, you got safety in numbers. If anything happens, somebody will see it and or They'll help you, or they'll be with you to it. And then, just like you were following my will. You wanted to stay on my will. If I wasn't in front of you, you probably wouldn't have that same motivation.
19: No.
6: That's what does
19: you were my motivation.
6: Well, thank you. I'm very glad. Thank you for using me.
20: As the sun set, we crossed the sprawling city, past shops, offices, and parks. We took in busy four-lane roads and potholed side streets, but also an array of dedicated cycle paths, most separated from cars by concrete barriers. There were many more cyclists, and it felt a lot safer. Very different to when we were last here.
21: Some of the bike lanes that we put in are examples of the types of bike lanes we would love to see all around the city, with concrete barriers protecting cyclists from traffic around. Others are not so great, with concrete cutouts coming into the middle of the lane unexpectedly, with a lane of traffic or cars, parked cars, between us and moving traffic, and two-lane cycle tracks where vehicles aren't expecting to see cyclists coming from the wrong direction.
9: So maybe not perfect, but there's certainly been an enormous change. To find out how that happened, let's return to our origin story and a group that's helped lead the Kansas City cycling revolution. In the workshop at Bike Walk KC, we met Amy, who we heard from earlier, and Executive Director Eric Rogers.
5: I think that program in 2008 was really a wake-up call for our community. It was the type of notoriety that no community wants to get, to be featured as the worst place in the United States to ride a bike.
3: What are your challenges, Amy? I mean, just give us a sense of the city. I spent a day yesterday trying to get around on public transport, and it struck me that, one, it's really spread out. You've got these neighborhoods kind of not very well connected. And two, it's really hilly.
11: It is really hilly. Yeah, so people think that Kansas City, because we're in the Midwest and bordering Kansas and Missouri, that it's flat, and it is not. So that's where the e-bike revolution has really come in terms of helping folks ride where they want to ride and go for transportation, not just leisure. And that disconnectedness is one of the big problems or one of the big challenges for us. So we've really seen in our evolution as an organization this shift from cycling as just a pleasure or leisure to now being a legit mode of transportation. And when people suddenly realize that your bike can get you to where you want to go, daily errands and trips, you start to paying attention to where the disconnects are. So that is one thing that's a challenge for the community that we've been working on.
5: Kansas City has a lot of grassroots groups that are growing up and emerging and taking on their own little bit of what cycling means for them. And so we have groups like All Bodies on Bikes, which wants to normalize people of all body types being on bikes and not just the typical, you know, athlete that you might see in ads and in magazines.
3: We all look at Will then.
5: Yeah. We have two or three groups that run rides that are led by and are for women specifically. We are also seeing bike buses in Kansas City. So groups of parents who will get all the kids in the neighborhood together and bike with them to school.
3: Where does your inspiration come from? Because if you think sort of global cycling, I guess people will think the perfect places to cycle, like our original production meeting, you know, oh, let's go to Copenhagen or you know, the Netherlands or something like that. Is that what you've been doing?
5: Yeah, I think those are all great examples. But those aren't always the best examples to look at in the U.S. So in the U.S., we look at other similar Midwestern cities. We look at what's progress that was made previously in places like Indianapolis and Minneapolis. Also, we try not to have too much of a Eurocentric lens and recognize that a lot of work has happened in the global South and in South America. So really interesting work in cities like Kampala in Uganda or in Mexico City, places in Brazil. There's not one right way to do this and make a city more bike-friendly. There's examples from everywhere, especially cities that are doing it at lower costs and aren't spending a ton of money, but are just doing very practical, efficient things. And I think you'll see here in Kansas City, we've done some of that with what we call quick builds, which is just quickly reconfiguring a street to put up some separation, some bollards, some curb stops to get, you know, a sense of physical separation from cars and bikes. And then in the last couple of years, going back and making that more permanent, making bigger investments in permanent separated facilities, which you also see some of here today.
9: Studies carried out around the world show that physically separating bikes from cars makes people feel safer on the roads and encourages more people to consider cycling.
20: And it's interesting to hear that they're looking to the city I live in, Mexico City, for inspiration. Since I first moved there in 2011, more bike lanes and shared bike schemes have been introduced. The city even shuts down its main thoroughfare, Reforma Avenue, to cars every Sunday so residents can bike, run and skate in peace. But the measures are patchy. Some neighbourhoods have them. Elsewhere, the car remains king.
2: Whoa, there we go.
20: Terrific.
9: Amy mentioned the e-bikes that over 18s can now rent at locations across the city. The bikes are pedal assist, so you have to keep pedalling with the motor topping out at 20 miles an hour. Riders are encouraged to cycle safely and wear helmets. So we put on our helmets, got on the app, and headed out to look at some cycling infrastructure.
2: Okay, we're good to go.
20: Fantastic.
2: Well, there's quite a pace to these e-bikes.
20: Yeah.
2: This is fun. This is great.
20: Do you cycle in one in the UK?
2: Yeah, I have an e-bike at home, so I have an e-bike. I have too many bikes. I have an e-bike, a road bike,
20: is there a
2: mountain bike.
20: Too many bikes.
19: So this is Gillam Road. It was one of our first pieces of protected infrastructure.
20: Yeah.
19: So you see we have the bollards and the concrete curb stops.
20: Yeah.
19: This was put in to be able to build quickly and efficiently. Some of the things we'll see elsewhere are more permanent evolved versions of this design.
20: It looks to me like this has taken away one of the lanes of vehicular traffic.
19: This is what we call a road diet, which is taking the existing road space and reconfiguring it to make room for people who are walking and biking.
20: Yes, that's right, road diets. Taking away lanes for cars and giving the space over to buses, cyclists and pedestrians. And it's another Eric we need to speak to. Formerly of Bike Walk Kansas City, Eric Bunch is now a city councillor.
22: Some people like to call it a road buffet instead, because rather than taking these things away, you still have great access for vehicular traffic on the street. But what we've done is we've added better access for transit users, and we've improved bikeability, but also, most importantly, it's improved walkability, because it's easy to cross the street when there are two lanes instead of four lanes.
2: Do you have any anti-cyclists? Are there people who are actively say, why are you putting all this money into this cycling infrastructure, this green lane here, where I can't see any cyclists down here, why you haven't fixed the potholes instead?
22: We could invest our entire budget into potholes and we'll still get complaints about potholes. That is just an evergreen complaint, and I understand it. It's critical. Every city struggles with maintenance of infrastructure. The reality is that this is a pretty cheap thing that really adds a lot of value. And it's not just about a cyclist. It is about creating a safer environment so that I can walk my kids to this school right here. I'm looking down the street where my kids literally go to school. All of America is open for business for driving places. What we've done is made it better for everyone else who may not want to be in that vehicle.
20: As we heard earlier, not all these cycle lanes are popular, even with the cyclists. But they certainly feel safer than cycling on a busy five-lane road. And traffic deaths in the city are down, last year by some 30%.
9: This is Richard Hullingham with Will Grant in Kansas City for the documentary from the BBC World Service.
23: Next stop, Westport. To request a stop, please press either the stop button or door button.
20: It's not just the cycling infrastructure that's changed. Kansas City now has a streetcar. Free to ride, these trams run some 10 kilometers down Main Street, from the trendy River Market District with its restaurants and bars, to the art galleries, museums and university.
9: We got off about midway to meet reporter for the Kansas City Star, Chris Higgins.
24: I think slowing down traffic, people are concerned about increased congestion, and they're concerned about vehicles too who don't want to drive down the road at all, and they opt to take side streets, potentially increasing safety issues and congestion on side streets through the neighborhoods as people avoid the main strip.
2: Is this a question of, though, chicken and egg? You've got to put the infrastructure in first and then try and convince people it's going to work. Otherwise, it's never going to change.
24: few years ago, there were a lot of concerns that the city was pursuing these projects without full buy-in from the neighborhood. So they have really gone out of their way to get that public engagement, to get that buy-in. They have these public hearings, these meetings where they present it. I went to a couple of those. They do surveys. They gather feedback from residents about what they like to see and then create the project with that feedback in mind.
0: All right, East Bears! East Bears! East Bears!
1: Today is Bicycle Club.
0: Are you excited?
8: Yeah! Yeah!
10: Bicycle Club started as this little dream where maybe 2-3 students are going to follow me around the neighborhood, and we would talk about routes and maybe minor repairs, how to fix a tube and things, and it's really grown in the 10 years.
9: East High School is one of the largest and most diverse schools in Kansas City, teaching students from more than 40 countries.
20: And cycling has become an important part of school life. It also boasts a district teacher of the year. Andrew Killen.
10: We've had 275 different riders earn a bicycle with us at no cost to them. So we received everything through donations of the bicycles, donations of the helmets, locks, and lights. Because of our school's student population, a lot of them are financially unable to have a bicycle, a working bicycle. And when the riders join us, we start with very small rides, 2-3 miles. And then we try to get as far as we can by the end of each cohort. So 15, 16 miles in an afternoon is something very doable by the end.
13: I was walking through the halls. I saw a poster. It said Bike Club, free bike. And that's pretty much all I needed to join. It's been a fun time, though. My bike is like green, handles inwards. I forget what I named her, but she's awesome.
25: Putting on like a helmet for the first time and like having to go out in front of your peers was kind of embarrassing. I can't lie. Or hearing my friends, like, scream my name because they saw me on a bike going down with a group of people. It's embarrassing, but, like, it's fun. Like, you really do have to push yourself into going and doing different things and getting out of your comfort zone and do something fun like Bike Club.
0: So, Bears, we're going to do our usual ride across the bridge, across the interstate.
10: Unfortunately, due to our location on the east side of our city, we haven't had as many resources, such as protected bicycle lanes installed. So whenever we leave the school, we have to make educated choices about which roads we're going to use based on traffic counts, traffic speed. So while resources have been spent in our city, it hasn't been accessible for all of Kansas Cityans.
0: All right, let's go ride bikes.
1: Let's go.
9: So as we once again took to the hills of the city with the new generation of Kansas City cyclists, I caught up with teacher Amanda Dennison.
26: They all seem to be really enjoying it, the students.
0: They do, they love it. They're getting exercise, they're together with friends. It's just wonderful.
26: These roads are pretty rough, aren't they?
0: They're terrible. Where is our tax money going?
26: But in the downtown or in the main center, you've got all these new cycle lanes around here. You're constantly shouting holes, glass, bumps, all sorts of stuff on these roads.
0: Yes, definitely. It's very dangerous still to ride these roads. Stopping! Yeah, lots of obstacles to look out for.
26: We're cycling in a group, and you're giving them instructions as they're going along. The idea that they could cycle this on their own.
0: Absolutely. We take pretty regular paths to get to different parts of the city where we want to ride each week. And in 2 weeks, we will ride the kids home with their bikes and their helmets and their lights and their locks so they know how to get to and from school safely. So it's a pretty cool thing we got going in Bicycle Club.
20: It was an enjoyable and safe ride. But it's clear that not everyone in the city is benefiting from cycle-friendly streets.
9: Most of the initiatives to get people on their bikes have been driven by grassroots action, volunteers. Which brings us to the 816 Bicycle Collective. With the help of donations, its volunteers have transformed a derelict corner shop into a bustling workshop.
27: My name is Sean Egan. I'm one of the original founders of the 816 Bicycle Collective here in Kansas City in 2008, which is too long ago. So yeah, here you are. You're in the entryway of the shop. We're an all-volunteer

0: we were learning how to work on bikes. We literally just set up a sign in the front of my girlfriend's apartment building at the time and had a bike rack on the back of my old Ford, like, sedan. And we were just like, free bike repair. But we also had a book because we were learning. And then we were like, man, people keep giving us bikes. There's a lot of bikes that people have and don't use. And incidentally, there's a lot of people who need bikes. And it just seemed obvious that there are enough bikes for everybody to have them.
1: Okay, so we're just putting some grips on this bike up here.
2: My name is Joanna Lewis, and I'm a volunteer at the 816.
3: It's quite an interesting vibe. It's got a sort of organized chaos feel about it.
2: Yeah, that's what I tell new volunteers. Well, I tell new volunteers, too, that you can't come on a Monday and expect it to be the same on a Thursday. Each shift has its own vibe.
3: And do you feel it's making a difference to Kansas City and to the people's lives who come here, you know, giving them the ability to cycle?
2: I think we can't even measure the difference because it means a lot to a lot of different people.
4: Somewhat inevitably, after 3 days of cycling, we end up in the pub.
5: Although this isn't just any pub. In up-and-coming North Kansas City, the Velo Garage and Tap House combines bike shop, cycle club, beer, and pizza.
6: We like to drink beer, but really the main impetus of like what we like is to ride bikes.
4: A cycle group had just returned from their evening ride, and the bar was heaving, so we chatted to owner Kylie Suter at one of the tables in the backyard.
6: I'm a commuter. I ride my bike from 12 miles away from my house. I ride it to work. It is definitely not the normal thing here, but it's growing. And I think as we have soaring gas prices, the climate change is never ending, people are starting to realize like there are other ways and other modalities of getting around. And I think city infrastructure is trying to catch up to this mentality.
7: We've talked about Kansas City going through a biking revolution. Is it really just a slower process than that? It's an evolution. It's evolving. The city's evolving, and you're trying to be part of that evolution.
6: Yeah, it's definitely an evolution. It is not a fast process. I mean, the majority of people in the city or anywhere in the United States are always going to be like the car modality is their main way of getting around. So when you come up against that kind of culture, you're looking at changing something that's so ingrained in the American psyche, right, that you have to like literally go to the town hall meetings. You have to like advocate. You have to send the emails to your council, men and women, and just let them know that it literally is the old adage, like, if you build it, you will come. I love the phrase, like, no one built a bridge over a river based on how many people were crossing it before the bridge was there. And that is the same thing with, like, cycling infrastructure. If you build it, people will use it.
5: Maybe it is an evolution, but cycling in Kansas City has been transformed since we were last here, from new cycle lanes and e-bikes to clubs and bars.
4: Our original radio show maybe helped a little, but it's been down to volunteers, campaigners, and ultimately the taxpayer to make Kansas City more cycle-friendly. And just as the people here have been inspired by other cities, there are ideas being tried in Kansas City that could be adopted around the world.
5: As much as anything, this is about changing attitudes to bikes. So let's leave the final word to Amy, who sent us the email that made this program possible.
8: Most of our car trips are under 2 miles. Could we replace at least half of those with walking, biking, transit? If we could do that in the next 20 years, the impact that would have on environment, on health, on just community, getting to know your neighbors, bringing people together would be huge.
9: Hopefully we'll return to Kansas City sooner than that. It's been a lot of fun. I'm Will Grant.
10: And I'm Richard Hollingham. Additional production was by Anne McNaught, and this edition of the documentary has been a Boffin Media production for the BBC World Service.
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0: teachings of all time. On the next Snap Judgment, feel Abelia. Snap Judgment, do not miss it.
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2: TV detective drama Bookish has been a hit across the world. It's about a London bookseller, Gabriel Book, who also solves murders. It's 1946, and the UK is on the lip of change. New politics, new society, new start. Well, that's the plan. Series creator and actor Mark Gatiss and writer Matthew Sweet dissect the new season with me, Antonia Quirk, on In the Studio after the news.
3: BBC News with Sue Montgomery. The United States has imposed 50% tariffs on a range of Canadian goods, worth about $20 billion. The Canadian Prime Minister, Mark Carney, vowed to match the US levies dollar for dollar. South Korea is sending its first trial container ship to Europe via the Arctic as the Middle East war rattles global shipping. The new route will cut the journey by around 7,000 kilometres and about 10 days travel time. Ukraine's military says it's hit one of Russia's biggest oil refineries, well over 1,000 kilometres away. The facility is near Samara on the Volga, and Ukraine says its products are heavily used in Russia's war on Ukraine. One of China's best-known comedians, Guo Degang, is being investigated after he changed the lyrics of a revolutionary song during a performance last month. The lyrics are from a song associated with communist guerrillas fighting Japanese forces during the Second World War. Police in Cambodia have arrested more than 150 foreign nationals for their alleged involvement in online scams. They said 70 Chinese nationals were among those taken into custody in two separate raids. The editor-in-chief of the US military newspaper Stars and Stripes says he's been fired for insubordination. Eric Slavin said he was targeted by the Pentagon after speaking out against potential interference. The FBI has returned 48 looted artifacts to Egypt after an investigation confirmed they'd been illegally removed. The pieces, including art, carved figures and amulets, were handed over in Los Angeles. The second World Humanoid Robot Games have opened in Beijing with more than 2,000 robots, competing in events such as sprints, boxing and football. BBC News.
2: Welcome to the documentary In the Studio from the BBC World Service, the programme that investigates the creative process. I am Antonia Quirk, and in this edition we dissect a hit TV crime drama called Bookish, about a bookseller turned detective, from the co-creator of the tremendously successful television series Sherlock, Mark Gatiss.
4: It's a terrible cliche, isn't it? But it sort of arrived fully formed. A long time ago now, I was approached about doing my own detective series. I spent a long time adapting existing books, and that was a slightly tortuous process to make it work the way I wanted it to give it the right tone. And when the series then didn't happen, I realised what I should have done was just come up with a new idea.
2: As well as being a screenwriter and author, Mark's also an actor. In Sherlock, he played Sherlock Holmes's aloof older brother, Mycroft, and he played a very poised banker, Tycho Nestoris, in Game of Thrones. In Bookish, he plays a more humorous, tender character, a bookseller called Gabriel Book. From his bookshop, just after World War II, Book recommends classic novels and plays. He bakes ginger biscuits and solves murders whilst hiding a secret about his own sexuality.
4: That was it, really. It was a sort of liberation idea of, like, well, if I was starting from scratch, what would my detective be? And it just sort of popped into my head, the name and the setting and the idea of the bookshop being a kind of analogue computer, because every detective has their thing.
5: There's no apostrophe in books.
6: There is.
5: Oh, there isn't.
6: There is.
5: There isn't.
6: There is.
5: There isn't.
6: There is if your name is Book and you own the shop, which it is and I do. My name's Book. Book's books. Confusing, I know.
2: Crucially, Bookish is set in 1946. The war is over, but London is still all smashed up as someone puts it. The war turned everything upside down. Some streets around Book's bookshop on Archangel Lane in London's West End are still rubble. There are queues for food. But exciting political and societal changes are set to transform the United Kingdom. The creation of the National Health Service and the welfare state, supporting a beleaguered populace in ways that would have seemed impossible a few years before. A very particular tone of both past and future, loss and discovery, melancholy and anticipation thrums through each episode.
4: I sort of fell strangely in love with that period. The optimism and disenchantment of the period, I find really, it's an odd mixture. And because there's so much about the war and so much about the 50s, those 5 years, I think, are so kind of dismissed, really. It's just austerity, isn't it? But it's austerity with technicolor and a tremendous tide of possibility. I think it's just such a strange mixture. People could as they do in the show, they reinvent themselves.
2: One thing that didn't change in the late 1940s, however, was the decriminalisation of gay relationships. That process started 2 decades later in England and Wales.
4: I thought that would be a very rich setting for the central character to be a gay man in a dangerous world. I realised for many years, every interview I gave, I would say one day there'll be a detective series where the character is incidentally gay, and that would mean we've made proper progress.
2: Bookish was co-written with Matthew Sweet. He's a broadcaster, an expert in Victorian popular culture, and author of Shepperton Babylon, a best-selling book about the darker sides of British cinema. They'd been friends a long time, when a couple of years ago, Mark asked Matthew to work with him on his new idea.
7: How did I feel when I was asked to collaborate? I jumped for joy, really, at the fun we were going to have and the world we were going to build and explore. You know, we talked before about a number of different things, really, that never came to the screen, but this one had a kind of charmed air about it. It was a certainty from the start.
2: Bookish has been a success in Australia, the USA, the UK, all across the world. It's played in over 100 territories, which is industry speak for countries that share a common language or media market. And to get to 100 is a major benchmark for any project, not least a new one. A second series was immediately commissioned. And we join Matthew soon after, in March 2025, at his desk, trying to solve a mystery of his own making.
7: I'm chewing over a plot problem today, a kind of structural thing. I think there's something that can happen to you when you're writing a crime narrative, is that, you know, the setup you can do with a great flourish. You know, you can have lots of scenes that end with question marks, and you can add more intrigue as you go on. If you get to the end of a scene, you always want to end it on a little mini cliffhanger, really. Almost every scene should end with something that kind of turns the plot a bit, or you think, oh, really? Them? Him? Talking to her? What does that phone call mean? Where were they going? Who's that looking at somebody through the twitching curtain?
2: This is Matthew's first foray into the world of writing crime fiction for television. Mark Gatiss, however, has form. Co-creator of, amongst other things, the television series Sherlock, starring Benedict Cumberbatch as Sir Arthur Conan Doyle's esteemed rationalist sleuth Sherlock Holmes. That adaptation was an international smash in 180 territories. Here's Matthew on how he and Mark work together.
7: We'll settle upon a theme, we'll talk about characters, we'll talk about methods and motives and settings. Then I'll produce what's called a beat sheet, which is a 1 or 2 page synopsis of the story. And then that is circulated among all of us, the producers, the director, and everybody will make their comments about it. There's almost like an early version of the plot that will get sort of signed off, really. And then you write the first draft, and then you go through that process again. And that's where I am right now. The first of my episodes has been kicked around and tested and commented upon. And now I'm going back. I mean, Mark is the executive producer and the creator of the show. And the overarching plot is really his job as well, to decide what that should be.
2: Let's hear a conversation between the two of them, recorded in a cab on their way to the film set in Belgium during the making of the first series, and an episode involving a rabid film fan and a toxic box of chocolates. It's very revealing about their dynamic.
8: Who are we going to kill today?
9: I'm going to kill Barbara today, who is an obsessed film fan, who has purloined some chocolates sent to Stuart Howard, her matinee idol, but they've been injected with strychnine. Little does she know.
8: I'm so looking forward to the convulsions.
9: Yes.
8: What will help the narrative here? What aspect, what symptom will serve the story?
9: Yes.
8: Twitches. To make all this make sense. Twitches. And a feeling of euphoria as well.
2: Researching with some glee symptoms of poisonings and suspicious convulsions. It's all perfectly normal for these two.
8: The nature of the relationship.
9: Barbara looks like she's getting a bit hot under the collar about Stuart, yes. And then after the poisoning, Book is examining the chocolates, and that's when we realise.
8: So you're going to be on your hands and knees a lot today, aren't you?
9: Well, it depends where we put the chocolates.
8: Yeah.
9: I discovered the other day, because my attempts to make Book as madly athletic as possible, that as I, having knelt down behind the counter, I couldn't get up. my knees going off like pistol shots. It was quite scary.
2: I do like this belated moment of regret from Mark that Book is perhaps a little more agile than he is.
8: Yes, it's very easy to write, he leaps up the stairs in a single
9: I'm
8: bound.
9: To do
8: isn't
9: it. I just need to warm up now in a way I didn't used to.
7: The way that Mark and I have worked together is more like a game of tennis than it is one person at the typewriter and another pacing around the room. I do not know how anybody does that. I need quiet to work. I don't like anybody in the room. I don't like anybody in the house. So it hasn't worked like that. What we'll do is we'll get together and we'll discuss it all in detail, and we'll kind of throw things around, and then in the ones that we co-wrote together, start writing, a draft goes to Mark, and we then bang it backwards and forwards, really, over the weeks and months. It's terrific fun. It's really, I feel like it's a sort of extension of our friendship, really.
2: It's immediately evident, listening to Matthew and Mark, that they've known each other for a long time, for over 20 years, in fact. It's not just the in-jokes and mutual interests, but the seamless, comical ease in each other's company.
4: We met at the publicity junket for Doctor Who in Cardiff. I said, are you the Matthew Sweet? Because I'd read Inventing the Victorians, and I gave you an obituary for a Victorian adventurer called Captain Thunder. Isn't that
7: That's right.
4: Yeah,
7: I don't know where you found it.
8: I thought you might like that.
7: So, I mean, obviously I knew and loved Mark's work, but it's always felt to me like one of those friendships that never really had a starting point, because I felt it had sort of begun almost before we'd met.
4: You're right. There's a shared mindset. I mean, it's amazing, I think, sometimes how either of us can just drop a mention and you obviously know. We obviously know what we're talking about.
2: Back in the cab to the studio, Matthew's still mulling that noxious box of chocolates.
8: The chocolates weren't chocolates, were they, to start with? The chocolates were sandwiches.
9: That's right.
8: They were film set catering sandwiches.
9: Yes.
8: What's it shown you about the way that narratives like this are structured and how the moving parts of them work? Because I think what we've discovered is that you can swap out components and the story still works.
9: Yes.
4: It's all about the architecture of the mystery, of the murder.
9: The Americans now use it as a verb, to architect it. Oh. It's the oldest thing in the book for mystery writers. The plotting is everything.
8: Yeah.
9: And if you could just try and make that as watertight as possible, everything else is gravy. That's the fun bit, but yeah, it's hard. And I've said many times that great Billy Wilder story, but when he was making the film of Witness of the Prosecution, a reporter said, why are you bothering with Agatha Christie?
2: Billy Wilder, peerless, multiple Oscar-winning Austrian-American director of the raucous 1959 film comedy Some Like It Hot and the 1950 comedy noir Sunset Boulevard. Agatha Christie, officially the most translated author of all time, creator of Miss Marple and Hercule Poirot, Death on the Nile, Murder on the Orient Express, The Body in the Library, 66 detective novels translated into 103 languages that have sold up to an estimated 4 billion copies worldwide.
9: He grabbed this reporter by the lapels and said, "Listen, my friend, Agatha Christie's characters, her dialogue, Izzy and I could write it in an afternoon, but her plots are like ball bearings." And it's true, you know, and that's why she's preeminent still. It's about trying to make the mystery really solid and pleasingly knotty, I suppose.
8: Yeah. I think one of the things that has been brought home to me is that these kind of stories do have rules. They're rules that sometimes seem to me to be, I thought were superficial, or I thought were things that should be broken.
9: Yeah.
8: And actually, they're just not.
9: I couldn't agree more.
8: It's almost a cliche, the scene of the writer being told, "Oh, you've got to make the murder happen before the credits."
9: Yeah.
8: But actually, you just do, don't you?
9: Yes, you do, because otherwise you're not laying out the rules for the audience.
2: Structural rules are one thing, but what about rules for writing itself? Do Matthew and Mark always, or ever, begin at the beginning?
7: Sometimes you think of the murder and the victim first.
8: The thing about writing crime fiction is that you are allowed to travel backwards and alter things at the beginning. What I'm trying today is jumping to the end and doing that bit where everything is explained. And it's like testing the argument. Now, none of this may appear in the finished work, but I am writing what is in effect a kind of summing up speech from the detective, explaining the reasoning, explaining why it must have happened this way. And then you have the other characters who can be there to kind of test these arguments. And if they're not working, if they're not convincing, you then have to go back and you have to make that evidence matter. You have to tidy those things up. You have the opportunity to go back and fill those plot holes or make sure that the machine is working properly.
2: That summing up or exposition speech that Matthew's working on there, when the detective unveils their reasoning to a gathered audience, it's a trope invented by the American writer and poet Edgar Allan Poe in 1841 in The Murders of the Rue Morgue. It's possibly now everybody's favourite part of a detective story, and in the window of Book's bookshop is a bust of Edgar Allan Poe, a nod to the importance of this moment in a story, the moment where we all think, go on, wow us. Starting with that on the page sounds logical, doesn't it?
7: One of the trickiest parts of writing a show like this is the denouement and the explanation. Finding enough for everybody to do in a scene like that, where Book has to dominate. It's got to be Book who has done most of the deductions and done most of the explaining. So one of the things that it's made me think was that, well, let's try and kind of break this up in some way so that the other regulars are not necessarily obliged to be there. Find them something else to do. Find them their own story to take through to the end so that they can run another part of the plot and bring that to a conclusion, like the one I'm writing right now. So you've got to make sure that all of those characters have something meaningful to pursue, something that will give the audience something to chew on, give the actors something that will satisfy them as well. I mean, that's something that I'm always thinking of. You know, particularly now I know them all really well. I think when you get this script, I want you to be happy. I want you to think, oh, I've got lots to do. This is really interesting, not flicking through and thinking, well, where am I?
2: You're listening to In the Studio from the BBC World Service with me, Antonia Quirk, and Mark Gatiss and Matthew Sweet, as they work on their new series of Bookish, the hit crime drama about a bookseller turned detective. Both Matthew and Mark were steeped in the plot rhythms of detective drama since childhood, such as the big showdown speech given by the detective at the end of the story and the gang of helpful friends that Matthew was talking about before, all those recurring characters with their idiosyncratic enthusiasms offering their assistance. such elements are beloved clichés of the genre. But in their own work, did they set out to welcome such clichés or to subvert?
4: You're partly just embracing them all, aren't you? I think because it's an unexpected setting and an underexplored one, it's sort of playing with those wartime clichés and trying to do something a bit different. So, like, for instance, Killer Nacht, which is the third story in Series 2, I just thought, I'd love to do a big country house, Agatha Christie style, but what if it's set in post-war Germany? I've never seen that. People are also tuning in because they love that world, but if you can do it and do something different, sometimes just a different lick of paint, I think, sort of shifts something in it.
7: Clichés that I'd like to avoid.
8: I hope they're not all in there.
7: I don't think we can do everybody is responsible, like Murder on the Orient Express. I think that's out of play, that conclusion. You know, most of them are quite useful. I wouldn't want to banish any of them. I just think if you keep using them, then that's a problem. And I think also, if you want to use something that's a trope and is kind of there in a lot of things for a good reason, you have to, in a way, handle it with a little bit of irony. I did try to put in a script, a lot earlier than it normally comes, the scene where everybody is gathered together. And what I really wanted to do was have that produce the wrong conclusion, which then had to be unpicked. But actually, it felt really weird. It just felt like it was ending too soon. I thought I was being terribly clever, and actually, it just didn't work.
2: As audiences, we're well used to watching the detectives see what we cannot as they solve the case, scanning the actor's face as they engage their magical sixth, seventh, eighth sense. But there is a line here that Mark and Matthew are very conscious of not crossing.
7: One of the things that I think we're always very careful about is that Book doesn't have superhuman knowledge. He isn't Doctor Who. Yeah. He isn't even Sherlock Holmes, who will suddenly reveal that, that they have this conveniently useful expertise they've never mentioned before. He does his homework. He doesn't just know it all anyway.
4: I think that's vital. I mean, we did the same with Sherlock in the sense of de-supermanning him, but even more so with Book, that it's not interesting if he knows it all. What is helpful is that something rings a bell.
10: This is a meat and potatoes job. Yeah, the sergeant and I are perfectly capable.
11: Who found him?
10: Charwon. Hayda Dredge. Pretty shook up she is.
11: Dredge? That rings a little bell.
10: She's been doing the hark up for donkeys.
11: Ding dong.
2: Book isn't a superman or a mind reader. But I have to say, he does have his moments. In one episode, he wordlessly intuits that someone has been to prison because they briefly reach for a spoon to eat their dinner. I'd say that is Sherlock Holmes-ish. But how to fresh mint a red herring? Is that as improbable or unpleasant as it sounds?
4: Fundamentally, as a murder mystery, that's the sweat and blood of it, is like, how is it done? Also, why was it done? Motive, I think, is a very under-examined thing. And so, therefore, in terms of red herrings, what you're trying to do always is play fair.
7: I remember that happening in Sherlock, actually. I remember finding you a book of, like, cases from an old French police detective. Gosh, yeah. And it had this one about somebody being poisoned by poison put in the claws of a cat.
4: Yeah. It wasn't the method I used for the thing, but it was the inspiration for it. Yes, and then it was red herring in the whole thing, yeah. It's also, sometimes people brilliantly see things which aren't there, and then you go, oh, yes, that was meant to be. That was a distraction. It does happen, that, doesn't it? I didn't intend that at all, but I'm glad you've seen it.
7: Though it works on us, too, I think. We have found ourselves looking at episodes and thinking, hang on, maybe they did do it. And we know there's nothing in the scene to indicate guilt. It's just something in an actor's performance.
4: I think one thing I was very taken by when we did the screenings last year of the first story, It's really good to sit with a group of other people. You see, you do see it through different eyes. And that's why maybe sometimes people change their minds about who the killer is. You often read interviews with crime writers and they say, I changed my mind about the killer halfway through. And you'd sort of think, well, how could that be? But it's surprisingly easy, especially if you're giving people multiple motives. You can actually go, well, I think their motive's better. I could have shifted onto them.
2: Naturally Bookish has its own literary spin-off, written by Matthew.
7: A taxi was dropping off a fare nearby. Book hailed it, knowing that it would be impossible to prevent Mrs. Dredge from joining their party. Rain was coming on, and her house was an easy stop between Borough and Archangel Lane. In any case, he felt sorry for her. You can hide things within the frame of an image. You know, you can hide a suspect at the back of a shot. It's much harder to do that on the page. And really, I've discovered that the answer to this is you have to produce a kind of tableau. You're hiding something in a field of incidental detail. So that means that the book itself has to be always full of interest, but some of them are there just to hide the things that I don't want you to see. The cab moved on. Did you ever locate that autopsy report on her boy? Asked Trotty. Accidental overdose, said Book, though there was something else in it that was very interesting. His fingers were splashed with ink.
2: The second book is released in the middle of August 2026, just as Series 2 of Bookish is broadcast, and work has already started on Series 3. Archangel Lane and all related conundrums are never far from their thoughts.
4: The problem of making a series out of anything. If you pick up an Agatha Christie for a holiday, Poirot is in Egypt on holiday. He solves a murder. If you start making it a series, what does Poirot do all day? Why is he always on holiday? Etc. And partly you have to accept there are more murders than there would be in real life. But you've also just got to think about the progression of it all. And we want a big ticket thing which will actually be exciting and interesting visually and thematically that sort of binds it all together.
2: Let's return to Matthew and Mark on the way to the studio in Belgium. You know that if the cab kept on driving, they could keep on talking all the way to the Netherlands and far beyond, a perpetual purling stream back and forth, delighting in the world they've created. Bookish is a wistful place. There's yearning here, but it's impish, very clever, full of obscure scientific and historical facts about anything from movie making to seances. At times, it's even sweetly joyful, leaving war behind, when possible, and daring to imagine what might come next. It's not the past that matters, says Inspector Poirot in Death on the Nile, but the future.
8: Those areas of specialist knowledge are interesting, aren't they? Because I think Book has to have quite a few of those. But I think in a way there's a list that has to be maintained that shouldn't get too long. The thing is that he's somebody who does his homework.
9: Yes, and I think that's also perfectly believable, that stops it from being this rather dreary super brain, which isn't actually a very interesting place to be.
8: We're at the studio, Mark.
12: We are pulling in.
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12: To NEP Studios. It's an industrial estate in Belgium.
9: Halfway between Brussels and Antwerp.
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1: 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Michael State in for Michelle Hennigan. 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
1: Radio Lab coming your way this afternoon, beginning at 2 on KQED News. Some clouds in the morning, then becoming sunny today. Highs mid-60s near the ocean, through the 70s around the Bay Shoreline to the low 90s. Well, inland, a predicted high in Livermore today of 85, Morgan Hill 88, looking for a high in San Rafael of 86, and downtown San Francisco 70. This is KQED San Francisco, KQEI North Highlands, Sacramento at 3 o'clock.
16: Hello and welcome to the newsroom. I'm Charlotte Gallagher. TikTok is ordered to pay $400 million after being accused of violating the privacy of children. It's the latest social media firm to be sued. So will tech companies be forced to change? Also,
18: Putin was untouchable. Now it is not so. He also shares responsibility for what is happening with the economy, with the social life, with everything around us.
16: It's Flag Day in Russia and many displays of patriotism across the country. But 4 years into the Ukraine invasion, what do Russians think of their leader? Canada says it will match US tariffs dollar for dollar as trade negotiations break down. And the Hollywood film that wasn't supposed to be released.
21: It was really moving, actually, to see big directors that came out against it. There were congressmen.
16: First, a news bulletin.
3: BBC News with Sue Montgomery. The United States has imposed 50% tariffs on a range of Canadian goods after the two countries failed to reach a trade deal. The duties on about $20 billion worth of trade came into effect at midnight Eastern Time. Canada has vowed to match the US tariffs, Sean Dilley reports.
22: Levies had been due to start from the 19th of August, but that deadline was temporarily paused after President Trump said a deal was close. Last night, Canada's Prime Minister Mark Carney blamed last-minute changes by the US, which he said called into question the reliability of any deal. In response, the US accused Canada of setting new demands and walking back on commitments. The collapse of negotiations mean that from today, dairy products, wine and cement join aluminium and steel on the list of Canadian imports subject to a 50% tariff.
3: South Korea sending its first trial container ship to Europe via the Arctic as the Middle East war rattles global shipping. The ship will sail from the southeastern port of Busan, traverse the polar region and then to Europe to test the route's commercial viability. Here's Anbarasaneta Rajan.
23: The South Korean ship, the Panstar Acro, is carrying cargo, including auto parts and chemical products to Europe. The usual maritime route between Asia and Europe runs through the Suez Canal. The Arctic Polar Route will cut the journey by around 7,000 kilometers and about 10 days of travel time. It will also avoid the Red Sea, where Yemen's Iran-backed Houthi rebels have targeted ships. China and Russia are among the few countries whose shipping firms have tested or run cargo services along the route.
3: One of China's best-known comedians, Guo Degang, is being investigated by the authorities in Wuhan after he changed the lyrics of a revolutionary song during a performance last month. Gabrielle Singalaiti reports.
24: Guo Degang's performance, which was scheduled on Friday in the city of Xi'an, was cancelled, purportedly due to venue issues. The comedian was earlier reported to the authorities for switching words of a song, previously recommended in a list by the Communist Party to mark the 70th anniversary of the founding of the People's Republic of China. The song in question, Playing My Beloved Pippa, is associated with communist guerrillas fighting Japanese forces during the Second World War. The investigation is taking place amid increasing censorship of the entertainment and arts industries in China.
3: An opposition group in Myanmar says a military airstrike on a Buddhist monastery in the central Sagaing region has killed at least 14 people. It said the attack took place as the monastery was holding a meditation retreat. There's been no comment from Myanmar's military. World News from the BBC. Ukraine's military says it's hit one of Russia's biggest oil refineries, well over 1,000 kilometers away. The facility is near Samara on the Volga, and Ukraine says its products are heavily used in Russia's war on Ukraine. Another online retailer warehouse was also hit nearby, this time belonging to the Azon Group. The building was set alight, forcing the evacuation of 500 workers. Police in Cambodia have arrested more than 150 foreign nationals for their alleged involvement in online scams. They said 70 Chinese nationals were among those taken into custody in two separate raids. A Japanese father has been reprimanded by police after leaving his 7-year-old son alone on the country's highest peak, Mount Fuji, during a family hike. While Japanese children are often encouraged to develop independence from a young age, the incident has sparked a national debate over child safety. Here's our Tokyo correspondent, Kurumi Mori.
0: The 7-year-old was found stranded alone on Thursday at the 6th station of Mount Fuji, which is located at an altitude of more than 2,000 meters. A Japanese father had reportedly told him to wait there for 8 hours with only snacks and a soft drink and no money after the boy complained he was tired. The father left him there to continue climbing Japan's highest mountain with his elder son. Staff at a mountain hut saw the child sitting on the bench alone in the rain, so took him in and called police. Officials tracked down the father farther up the mountain and issued a stern warning before reuniting him with his son.
3: The second World Humanoid Robot Games have opened in Beijing, with more than 2,000 robots from 16 countries. They're competing in events such as sprints, boxing and football, but also in household and workplace tasks, like folding laundry. Most of the companies taking part are Chinese. BBC News.
16: Hi, you're listening to The Newsroom with me, Charlotte Gallagher. Social media companies are under unprecedented scrutiny, with multiple legal cases accusing them of getting children hooked, not doing enough to stop sex offenders on the platforms, and failing to stop scam adverts. Now, TikTok has agreed to pay $400 million to settle a lawsuit with the US Department of Justice over claims it violated children's privacy laws by collecting their personal data. Meta, which owns Facebook and Instagram, is also facing a similar case. I've been speaking to our technology editor, Zoe Kleinman.
5: At the heart of this settlement between TikTok and the US administration is actually something technically very straightforward. It's all about children's online privacy. It's not about online harm. It's not about addiction or misinformation or all of the other stuff that we see thrown at social media. And it's all about the US administration claiming that TikTok had collected what it described as vast amounts of data about children aged under 13 who'd used the platform. Now, I think we need to go back in a time machine here briefly to 1998, which was before TikTok even existed. And that was when this act came in the US, which is now being used to bring the social media companies into line. Isn't that incredible? It's nearly 30 years old and it's doing a lot of heavy lifting. It's called the Children's Online Privacy Protection Act. It's also known as COPPA. And here in 2026, we're in a totally different era, aren't we? With both technology overall and social media in particular. And yet this act is still protecting children and young people today. And I think that's really interesting because there's so much debate about whether legislation and regulators can keep up with the fast pace of change for technology and the way in which things are evolving so quickly. And this case suggests that actually perhaps it can.
16: And this law as well, it's the same one that's being used to pursue Meta, isn't it?
5: Exactly right. So Meta is being taken to court by 29 US states, collectively representing 2/3 of the US population. And what the attorneys general accuse Meta of is the same thing. It's all about children's online privacy. But again, it's the same straightforward bit of legislation that's being used here to potentially enact an enormous change in the social media landscape here in 2026.
16: And there are more cases, aren't there, involving social media companies coming down the line too. It seems almost like this endless list of them at the moment.
5: Yeah, social media is definitely feeling the heat, I think. You know, you've got to bear in mind that these things take a long time, don't they? The TikTok settlement that we heard about last night, that actually started in 2024 when Joe Biden was still the US president. So, you know, it's the culmination of a lot of work that's been going on behind the scenes for a long time. But there are absolutely signs, aren't there, that the way in which social media companies have operated until now are under intense scrutiny. And Meta has been in court already this year. There's been a couple of very large cases already, and it's lost both of those. And if it loses this one as well, I think we will have to see significant change in the way in which it operates and also in the way in which we experience its products.
16: Zoe Kleinman. In Russia, it's Flag Day, and there'll be a string of patriotic events aimed at rallying Russians around the flag at what is a difficult time for the country. 4.5 years after the Kremlin's full-scale invasion of Ukraine, Russian losses are mounting, and the Russian public is feeling the effects of the war more than ever. Ukrainian drone strikes on oil refineries have triggered a widespread fuel shortage. There have also been long queues for petrol in the capital. Our Russia editor Steve Rosenberg gauges the mood in Moscow.
4: I'm outside a petrol station. I have to say I've never seen queues for petrol in the Russian capital as long as this. The road leading up to the petrol station is absolutely packed with cars. I've counted about 60, and they keep coming. And there's another road to my right leading up to the petrol pumps, and it too is packed with vehicles. But at least the sign here is saying that there is petrol right now in this place. Many of the petrol stations in Moscow right now are empty. I head to another petrol station nearby. There's another long queue of cars, although the signboard on the forecourt indicates they're out of fuel here. The drivers are waiting, though, hoping that petrol will appear. They say that there will be more fuel. One of the drivers, Sviatoslav, says optimistically, maybe today or perhaps tomorrow. The cause of the current petrol shortages across Russia are the Ukrainian drone strikes on Russian oil refineries. These in turn are a response to Russia's continued attacks on Ukraine. For months now, Ukrainian strikes have been cutting refining capacity and squeezing supply. Now they're making life very uncomfortable for Russian drivers. What does the Russian government say about that? A few days ago, when a pro-Kremlin reporter asked Russia's energy minister, when will petrol be back at the pumps? He replied, no comment. Do you have problems filling up? Asked the journalist. I use diesel, he replied. There's plenty of that. It's not just attacks on oil facilities that are bringing the war back home to Russians. Ukraine has also been targeting depots and warehouses, and some of the drone strikes have caused civilian casualties. Yet this week, President Putin insisted there are no critical consequences from such attacks. There have not been, and there cannot be.
18: Maybe he is trying to hypnotize himself, that everything is okay. It looks like he believes in his own words.
4: Andrei Kolesnikov is a columnist for the independent news outlet Novaya Gazeta. He claims that something is happening now in Russia that never used to. Increasingly, Russians are blaming the man at the top.
18: Putin was untouchable. Now it is not so. He also shares responsibility for what is happening with the economy, with the social life, with everything around us. Not for everyone, for a big bunch of people, he's still a symbol of victorious, glorious war. But, let's say, average Russian doesn't accept the idea that Putin is untouchable right now. Where is the end of this war? Why we have this petrol crisis, where economic crisis is? A lot of questions without answers.
4: Just round the corner from the petrol stations I've been to, I discover another queue. This time, not for petrol, but for candy floss. It's a patriotic street party for Russian Flag Day. My country, my fate, my dream, he sings. I'm raising my flag, the flag of my country. Red, blue and white Russian tricolours are being handed out to passers-by. In Russia, they may be low on petrol, but there is a never-ending supply of patriotism here. Amid all the problems, the authorities want Russians to rally round the flag. We live in a wonderful country, she says, and Russia will always be victorious. They've set up a stall in the corner with military hardware, from Kalashnikovs to handheld rocket launchers. And it's a case of come on down. Everyone's welcome to pick up and pose with the weapons. Our problems, one woman here tells me, are high prices, petrol shortages. And last night, for the first time, my windows shook. I heard boom, boom. Right now, she says, it's important to take care of your psychological state so that it's unbreakable, so that whatever happens, you can say, oh well, never mind. Most Russians seem to have come to the conclusion that there is nothing they can do to change what is happening around them. All they can do is wait and hope that somehow, at some point, their problems fade away.
16: That was our Russia editor, Steve Rosenberg. Next, new US tariffs on a wide range of Canadian goods have come into effect after a last-minute breakdown in trade talks. The Canadian Prime Minister, Mark Carney, said he would match US tariffs on goods dollar for dollar. Mr. Carney said last-minute changes in the US proposed terms were unfair, uneconomic, and called into question the reliability of any deal. Jairo Yunis is Director of Policy at the Business Council of British Columbia.
6: We shouldn't be permanently escalating a trade war. But as the Prime Minister has also said, nostalgia is also not a strategy. The United States has made it very clear to the world that things are not going to go back to the way they were. But anger is also not a strategy. I mean, the United States is a market of 330 million people, $17 trillion in consumer spending, is an economy that's 10 times the size of Canada. So it's important to meet halfway between nostalgia and anger, and hopefully we will get a better outcome from this.
16: Well, our correspondent Sean Dilley joins us now. And Sean, earlier it looked that a deal was going to be struck. So what went wrong?
7: Well, who says a deal's not going to be struck? The fact that talks are suspended is very much in line with President Trump's anchor negotiations. And he's written about it. If you want to know how President Trump negotiates, read the book that he's written. In this case, however, it does appear that it's Canada who said that it was not prepared to accept the deal, and as we heard there, suggesting that US negotiators had introduced last minute arrangements and deals that were unacceptable to Canada. Meanwhile, blame Canada. That's what the United States trade negotiators say, suggesting that they wanted to step back and introduce new demands.
16: So what kind of tariffs on what products are we talking about here?
7: Well, specifically the new tariffs that get added to those that already existed on, for example, aluminium and steel and lumber, for example, with the 50% tariff. So new tariffs effective now would be on Canadian wine, on dairy products, on cement, and would you believe on hockey making equipment. But to understand why we are where we are today, we have to go back to the 1st of February of 2025. Brand new president, 47th president of the United States, returning after one term out of office, President Trump signing into law effectively a presidential executive order on the 1st of February. Unhappy with the fact that Canada did have some tariff on some goods, particularly in relation to cheese and dairy. Implemented at that time 25% tariffs. Now, that had rocketed to the 50%, and it looked like a deal was oh so close, but it seems that defeat has been snatched from the jaws of victory.
16: Sean, the relationship between Canada and the US has deteriorated rapidly under Trump's second presidency. Do Canadians back Mark Carney?
7: It's a bit of a mixed view. I mean, there's some polling that suggests around about a third of Canadians really back him in standing tall against President Trump in the US. Certainly he's saying that he would match dollar for dollar any tariffs that the United States introduce. And there are around about a third of Canadians who worry that retaliatory tariffs is going to, or they're going to anger the United States. Now, why does this matter? Because actually the amount of tariffed goods is not vast. It would be around 5% of the goods that goes into America from Canada. But just to give you some perspective, at the moment, Canada exports most of its goods to the United States. Around 72% of all of its international exports are to its neighbor to the south. So it is very important for Canada to get this right. But Donald Trump is about to contest the midterm elections in November. And the cost of living in the United States, working as I sometimes do in the United States for the BBC, it's already very expensive. And an awful lot of Americans, including Republicans, are really, really unhappy with the cost of living. So actually, both countries have got a lot to gain from a deal, and both countries have got a lot to lose if one's not made.
16: Sean, thanks so much. That was our correspondent, Sean Dilley, and you're listening to The Newsroom. The Ebola epidemic in the Democratic Republic of Congo is spreading rapidly. More than 25,000 people have died in the last 3 months, half of those in the last 3 weeks. It's now in six provinces, an area the size of France, according to the UN. More than 40 health workers have died, often working in difficult conditions, particularly in remote areas where some have been attacked. Claire Nicolette is from the international aid organisation Doctors Without Borders. She's just returned from a visit to the DRC.
8: The situation is really not under control anymore, and even we have been really late from the beginning because it's just exploding. One of the big issues that we have is that communities are still not going to the centers. So it means that they are remaining, most of them, in the communities and die directly there. There are lots of rumors and they are not willing to go to the centers. So second point is also the reality of the place, because in the eastern part of DRC, unfortunately, there are lots of insecurity, there are lots of tension, there are lots of armed groups, and some people, they cannot also move quite easily. So all of these create this very catastrophic situation for this Ebola outbreak.
16: The UN senior Ebola coordinator, Julien Harnais, says the virus is spreading faster than attempts to stop it, but a vaccine is being rolled out.
9: There is a vaccine which was used on a previous strain of Ebola, not this strain, which is undergoing trials. The first vaccines arrived yesterday in Kinshasa, and they will be deployed. They'll be used for trials, and they will be used for health workers. Now, we need to stress that this is not specific to the Bundibugyo strain, and we know it's safe, but we don't yet know its efficacy.
16: That was Julien Harnais. And just to point out, it isn't 25,000 people that have died in the last 3 months from Ebola. It's actually 2,500. Apologies for that error. The FBI has returned dozens of stolen artifacts to Egypt after a successful investigation into a trafficking operation. The objects, spanning thousands of years of Egyptian history, were displayed at a ceremony in Los Angeles. Stephanie Prentice reports.
10: Officials from the FBI's art crime team handing over 48 stolen items, including jewelry, statues, sculptures, and ancient inscriptions. The team in Los Angeles confirmed they'd been removed from Egypt illegally. Patrick Grandy was one of the leads on the case.
11: These artifacts represent the rich history of Egypt. Most of them are thousands of years old, and their cultural significance to the Egyptian people is invaluable. The items include carved figurines, amulets, and tomb equipment, among other items from the Pharaonic, Roman, and Coptic periods.
10: Details of how the items were taken were not revealed during the handover, but agents suggested the haul is part of a wider smuggling network. Alan Grove is a special agent on the FBI's art crime team.
12: This is an ongoing investigation, so we're not going to go into a lot of the details. Primarily, despite knowing that the suspected trafficker is now deceased, we are seeking to identify further co-conspirators. And additionally, we have reason to believe there may be more items out there.
10: The operation is part of an agreement between Washington and Cairo that started in 2016 designed to stop trafficked antiquities entering America and help repatriate stolen objects. The Egyptian Consul General, Hossam al-Din Ali, accepted the items.
2: These artifacts are an integral part of our people's identity, of their cultural heritages, their history, and it's truly a great honor to see that our partnership with the U.S. allows us to bring them home.
10: According to the FBI, U.S. law enforcement agencies have returned more than 5,000 archaeological and cultural artifacts to Egypt over the past decade.
16: Stephanie Prentice reporting. Finally, to news of a Hollywood animated film, which comes out later this

0: tireless, ravenous pursuer, the profoundly annoying Roadrunner, who is again and again let down by his mail-order purchases from the Acme Corporation.
1: Have you been horribly injured by a product made by the Acme Corporation?
0: He is now the star of a new movie based on a classic article about a courtroom confrontation.
2: Ian Frazier wrote a really famous humor piece for The New Yorker entitled Coyote v. Acme, which is a straight-faced court transcript of a trial between Wile E. Coyote and the Acme Corporation.
3: Have you ever set a big stack of TNT on the road hoping to blow up your nemesis, but the detonator itself explodes? Have you ever pulled the ripcord of your parachute and only a bunch of silverware comes out? It's not your fault. Acme is evil.
2: And there had been, since 1990, people wanting to make this into a feature film.
0: And eventually Warner Brothers gave the green light to Sammy and the rest of the team to go out and make it.
4: Mr. Coyote, how can I help you?
0: But then came the plummet to the bottom of the canyon moment. Warners decided they'd make more money if they wrote it off against tax rather than release it.
2: It was a shock. I mean, it was really... I mean, the metaphors have been very literal in this case, because given what Wile E. Coyote normally experiences, where things are really going to plan and then something falls out of the sky, I mean, it really did feel like that.
0: And it wasn't just the cast and crew who wanted to see it in the cinemas.
5: I hate to be political, but release Coyote versus Acme!
0: The campaign, Release Coyote, has gone far and wide.
2: It was really moving, actually, to see big directors that came out against it. There were congressmen.
6: Congressmen?
2: Yes, because that was mostly notable to me because that happens in the movie.
0: All of which ended with a company called Ketchup being allowed to take it on, which means...
7: The Looney Tunes legal comedy that got shelved is officially back on the calendar.
0: And now we've seen it.
8: It's amazing.
9: I think it's the best Looney Tunes movie ever made.
10: Almost every time Wile E. Coyote held up a sign, it got a laugh.
9: And I just have to say, it lives up to the hype. And I'm still blown away that they tried to cancel this movie.
0: The Rotten Tomatoes collated reviews has it at a startling 95% approval.
2: I think a lot of people thought, oh, well, it probably sucks if you're going to throw it away. And then to go, this doesn't suck.
11: The name of the case is Coyote versus Acme.
2: The fact that it's getting to come out, that kids can be introduced to these characters, but we haven't been splat yet at the bottom of the canyon, so that's, we're taking that as a win.
12: Sometimes the little guy does win after all. That was David Sillitoe, and you've been listening to The Newsroom with me, Charlotte Gallagher. Our top story, US tariffs on a range of Canadian goods have come into force after the two neighbours failed to reach a trade deal. This has been The Newsroom programme.
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17: Coming up on the fifth floor, we hear from BBC Tigrinya, who received unexpected phone calls from Ethiopian prisoners sitting on death row in Saudi Arabia.
18: As a journalist, I have had many difficult conversations, but actually speaking to someone locked inside a highly guarded prison was completely different. I knew that the person on the other end of the phone was calling from a prison where he's

0: Life was at stake.
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2: BBC News with Charles Carroll. The United States has imposed 50% tariffs on a range of Canadian goods worth around $20 billion. The Canadian Prime Minister Mark Carney vowed to match the US levies dollar for dollar. South Korea is sending its first trial container ship to Europe via the Arctic as the Middle East war rattles global shipping. The new route will cut the journey by around 7,000 kilometres. Ukraine's military says that it's hit one of Russia's biggest oil refineries near Samara. Ukraine says the facility's products are heavily used in Russia's war on Ukraine. A Myanmar opposition group says a military airstrike on a Buddhist monastery has killed at least 14 people, including three women. It said the attack took place as the monastery was holding a meditation retreat 70 kilometres west of Mandalay. North Korea has strongly criticised Japan, following reports that it plans to increase its defence budget to a record $56 billion. An official commentary said Tokyo's intention was to turn itself into a war state. The editor-in-chief of the US military newspaper Stars and Stripes says he's been fired for insubordination. Eric Slavin said he was targeted by the Pentagon after speaking out against potential editorial interference. One of China's best-known comedians, Guo Degang, is being investigated after he changed the lyrics of a revolutionary song during a performance last month. The lyrics are from a song associated with communist guerrillas fighting Japanese forces. And organisers of the Sydney Marathon have faced questions about a possible design mistake on the participation medal. Etchings around the edges of the medal show landmarks the runners are due to pass, but instead of Sydney's Allianz Stadium, it seems to depict the Allianz Arena in the German city of Munich. And that's the latest BBC News.
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0: Welcome to The Fifth Floor with me, Farenak Amidi. The BBC World Service broadcasts in 45 languages around the world. Our job here at The Fifth Floor is to bring you the best of those stories in English and to also get you closer to the extraordinary work our journalists do. Coming up today, we hear about India's largest youth movement in decades, the Cockroach Junta Party.
1: It started when one of the chief justices, in a remark during a legal hearing, said that young people who are not employed are actually just wasting their time. They're like cockroaches. This was the comment which we did not know would land so strongly among the young people of the country. Abhijit Dipke actually created a satirical Instagram page and a Twitter handle called Cockroach Janta Party, calling out to all the unemployed youth of the country to unite and come out on the streets as cockroaches, refusing to go away.
0: But first, in a sprawling prison in the Asir province of southwestern Saudi Arabia, hundreds of young Ethiopian men are currently sat on death row, not knowing when it might be their turn. In the hope of getting their voices heard, some of the prisoners managed to get hold of the mobile phone number for the BBC's Tigrinya language service. One of the journalists who spoke to the prisoners is Akililu Tsitsagai, who has also been reporting on this story. Akililu joins me now. Welcome to The Fifth Floor, Akililu.
2: Okay, thank you.
0: Just tell us, how have most of these men ended up in this situation on death row in Saudi Arabia?
2: Most of the men I spoke to had left Ethiopia in search of work and better opportunities. And many of them came from Tigray region, which had been devastated by war. So for many young people in Tigray, the war had taken away opportunities to study, work, and build a future. So jobs were scarce, and the economic situation was extremely difficult. So for some of them, migration became one of the few options they felt they had. According to the prisoners, most had traveled through irregular migration routes, often passing through Yemen before crossing to Saudi Arabia. And most of the prisoners we interviewed had been convicted of drug-related offenses, particularly charges linked to smuggling cats.
0: And for those listeners who don't know, qat is a plant, a substance that is used in Yemen widely, and it is legal in that country.
2: Correct, yeah. Some told us they had been recruited by smugglers or persuaded to transport goods across the border without fully understanding the consequences. Their stories were different, but there was a common pattern. Many were young, emotionally vulnerable, and desperate to find opportunities after their lives and had been disrupted by conflict. Unfortunately, that journey eventually led them to Saudi prisons and for many to death row.
0: So yeah. Do you remember receiving that first phone call from the prison? What was it like? What were they telling you?
2: The first time I received the call and heard the voice of someone who was on death row, I honestly didn't know how to react. I was shocked and nervous. And it was difficult to put into words what I was feeling. I already knew that some young Ethiopians had been executed in Saudi Arabia before I received the call. So I was aware of how serious the situation was. But actually, speaking to someone who was facing the death penalty, locked inside a highly guarded prison, was completely different. As a journalist, I have had many difficult conversations, but this felt very different. I knew that the person on the other end of the phone was calling from a prison where his life was at stake. That made the first conversation incredibly emotional and something I will never forget. Yeah.
0: Akililu, how did they come to this decision, and why did they come to this decision to actually contact BBC Tigrinya?
2: These prisoners were trying to reach out to the outside world in any way they could. They were looking for a way to tell their stories, explain their situation, and ultimately seek justice. Some of them had already managed to speak to human rights organizations, but they saw the BBC as an important platform that could bring wider attention to what was happening to them. Many of the prisoners speak Tigrinya language, which is why they decided to contact BBC Tigrinya. And they knew the BBC had services in Tigrinya, Amharic, or Oromo, the Ethiopian languages.
0: Yeah.
2: And they believed that if their stories reached to the BBC, they could reach a much wider audience and potentially have an impact.
0: So when they called you, what did they tell you about the conditions in the prison and the situation they were in?
2: Most of the prisoners we spoke to were being held in Khamis Mushaits in Aceh region. And according to the information we received, 15 Ethiopians had already been executed in Khamis Mushaits since June. 15, yeah, Ethiopians from this Khamis Mushaits only. So when I asked them about the prison condition, one prisoner told me that a cell designed for around 90 people was holding more than 200 inmates. And they also spoke about serious health conditions. Some prisoners were suffering from chronic illness such as hypertension and diabetes. And one of the most disturbing detail they shared was how they tried to cope with the changing temperatures. During the day, many of them stayed half-dressed because of the intense heat inside the cells. And at night, when temperatures dropped, some said they wrapped themselves in plastic bags originally provided for collecting rubbish because they had nothing else to keep them warm.
0: Actually, when you spoke to these men and when you were putting this report together, do you know roughly how many Ethiopian inmates were in prison and what percentage of them were on death row?
2: The prisoners told us that the facility consists of six different buildings or blocks housing inmates from several countries, including Saudi nationals. The information we received suggested that there were at least 200 Ethiopian prisoners who had been sentenced to death. Because access to the prison is extremely limited, it was difficult to independently verify these figures. However, the accounts we received from multiple prisoners pointed to a significant number of Ethiopians being held in the prison system, including a large number on death row.
0: How often were you having these conversations with these inmates? Probably the prison authorities didn't know that they were making these phone calls. How often were you speaking to them?
2: During the first weeks in May 2026, I was speaking to them two or three times a day. The calls came from different cells and different times during the day, late at night, sometimes even after midnight. But whenever they call, I felt it was important to answer and listen to what they had to say. They wanted their voice to be heard, and many of them were desperate to tell their stories. And emotionally, it was difficult. As a human being, it was painful knowing that they were living under death sentence and didn't know when their execution may take place. That uncertainty was one of the most heartbreaking aspects of our conversation with them. At the same time, I had to separate my emotions from my professional responsibilities, as you know, as a journalist.
0: And that's such a difficult thing, actually, that I totally understand. When they were talking to you, what was the overriding feeling that they had? Were they scared? Were they hopeful, maybe, that these conversations could somehow save their lives? What was going on?
2: Yeah, of course, you could hear their emotions in every phone call. Desperation was probably the strongest feeling that came across. But there was also fear, hopelessness, and in many cases, the men broke down during our conversation. They cried, pleaded for mercy, and spoke about feeling trapped and abandoned. One prisoner I spoke to, he's a 23-year-old on death row. I spoke to him more than five times. And during every conversation, I could hear the anger in his voice. In fact, his frustration was mainly directed at his own government and at the Ethiopian embassy in Saudi Arabia. He told me that he felt ignored and abandoned, and that at times it seemed as though they were no longer considered citizens of their own country. While each prisoner's experience was different, The common thread running through almost all of our conversation was a deep sense of desperation and the feeling that they had been forgotten.
0: Were you able to speak to any of their families? Were their families aware of their situations and trying to maybe contact authorities?
2: Yeah, one of the most heartbreaking aspects of this story was that most of their families were not aware that they had been sentenced to death. And their parents and relatives in Ethiopia knew that they were in prison, but many believed their sons would eventually be released after serving their sentence. So several prisoners told me that they had been deliberately chosen not to tell their families the truth because they didn't want to cause them more pain and anxiety. One of the prisoners I interviewed put it starkly when he said, "I would rather prefer my parents are told that I am executed than telling them now that I am sentenced to death and waiting for my turn." So I found these conversations particularly difficult because many of these young men were carrying the emotional burden alone while trying to protect their families, you know, from the reality of what they were facing.
0: Yeah. What kind of impact has this report had? And has there been any reaction from the Ethiopian government to all of this?
2: After interviewing the prisoners and gathering information from different sources, we contacted both the Saudi and Ethiopian governments to seek their comments, their responses. We sent several emails and made multiple phone calls to ask specific questions about the situation of Ethiopians on death row. But we didn't receive a direct response from either government before our report was published. And more recently, the Ethiopian government issued a statement saying that it was working with the Saudi authorities on the situation of Ethiopian citizens in Saudi Arabia. However, the statement didn't specifically address this issue of Ethiopians who had been sentenced to death. We also contacted Ethiopia's Ministry of Foreign Affairs to ask specifically about the prisoners on death row, but officials told us that they had nothing to add beyond the statement that they had already been released. The issue has received much greater public attention since the story was published. At the same time, the Ethiopian government has continued efforts to repatriate hundreds of Ethiopians migrants from Saudi Arabia, with many already having returned home with government support. But for prisoners we spoke to, simply having their stories heard and brought to an international audience was important. Their hope was that increased attention would encourage governments and other relevant institutions to take a closer look at their cases. Yeah.
0: Actually, the piece was published on Saturday, 1st of August, and you said that five Ethiopian men had been executed on the Monday before.
2: Yeah.
0: It's been almost 2 weeks since then, at the time that we're actually recording this interview. Do you know if any other Ethiopian men have been executed in Saudi Arabia since then?
2: Yeah, unfortunately. On the same day our report was published, we received information that three more Ethiopians had been executed. That was devastating news, especially for the prisoners who had been speaking to inside the prison. Many of them were already living with constant fear and uncertainty, and hearing that more executions had taken place only reinforced their fears. Even after the story was published, the risk facing those still on death row remain very real, you know. Yeah.
0: Thank you so much, Akililu.
3: Thank you very much, Faranak.
0: That was Akililu Tsitsikai from BBC Tigrinya. You are listening to the documentary from the BBC World Service. This is The Fifth Floor, and I'm Faranak Hamidi. In India, July saw some of the biggest protests in the country for many years. The protesters were young people, particularly students, and they came together under an unusual symbol, the cockroach. They call themselves the Cockroach Junta Party, or CJP, and they are demanding change to the education system in the country. Starting as online satire just a couple of months ago, the CJP is now one of India's most visible youth movements. Sumit Hapal reports for the BBC in India, and she has been covering these protests, and she joins me now from Delhi. Sumit, welcome to the Fifth Floor. It's great to have you.
1: Thank you, Farinak. It's fantastic being here.
0: So tell me, the CJP protests were so huge. Could you explain some of the backdrop of all of it and all of the anger, and how did it get to this point?
1: Definitely. What we've seen in the last few weeks and in the last few months, in fact, has been one of the most unprecedented youth movements that India has seen in contemporary history, in contemporary times. How it started was that it became a meme and then it turned into a movement. It started when one of the chief justices, in a remark during a legal hearing, said that young people who are not employed are actually just wasting their time. They're like cockroaches. This was the comment which we did not know would land so strongly among the young people of the country. Abhijit Deepke actually created a satirical Instagram page and a Twitter handle called Cockroach Janta Party, calling out to all the unemployed youth of the country to unite and come out on the streets as cockroaches, refusing to go away. Very quickly, the page on Instagram garnered millions and millions of followers. We've seen how much it spread. But underlying all of this was very real issues that the young people felt were not being addressed. The fact that unemployment in our country is at an all-time high. A lot of these competitive exams that young people are preparing for often end up in paper leaks. Recently, we saw in the month of May a very big exam that millions of young students apply for. It had been leaked and a cancellation had been announced. This was not the first time that a paper of this scale was leaked. And over the years, this anger has built up in students and aspirants who have to consistently over and over sit for these examinations. And they pay a huge price in order to do so. They spend a lot of money in at coaching centers trying to afford training to be able to pass these examinations. So every time a paper is leaked, be it a state examination, be it a central examination, it essentially means that the exam stands cancelled. Students then now have to wait for new dates and they have to prepare all over again. And these examinations are extremely competitive with very limited seats, which means that several thousand students are competing for one particular seat. And therefore, there is a lot of pressure, there is a lot of anxiety which these aspirants go through while preparing for every single exam that they sit for. So there were a lot of these aspirations and anxieties that were at the center stage of what actually constituted this movement beyond a meme.
0: Mm-hmm. So what would you say was the last straw that broke the camel's back and made people actually say, okay, we've had enough, we are coming to the streets?
1: So the movement started, they hit the national capital. There were people who started gathering in this protest space in Delhi. There was a hunger strike that went on for over 20 days by young student activists. And so many people felt that if they can come and hit the streets, why can't we? All of your feeds from Instagram, Facebook and Twitter, they were flooded with the CJP content. And people felt that this is a space where young people belonged and they could come and find other young people who were experiencing the same anxieties, the same anger as others.
0: So you were there on the ground covering these protests. Paint a picture of what the atmosphere was like. What were you seeing? What were you hearing?
1: Yeah, this is in the heart of the national capital. There are two, three streets which are designated protest spots. We all see that they are regularly occupied by different demonstrators. But the CJP protest was different. They had set up tents there. There were camps there. There was food being distributed all through the day, through the night. There were people who were thronging the site from as early as 6 a.m. in the morning and staying there until 3 a.m. at night. There were people with interesting posters. There were people who had dressed up as cockroaches. Someone had dressed up as Teletubby because they did not want their parents to know that they were there. People had turned up in Spider-Man costumes and whatnot. It was absolutely one of the most colorful protests I have ever seen.
0: And were there only students in these protests, or did you see people from other walks of life
1: Yes, definitely. There were young professionals who were joining in at some point. The farmers of the country also expressed support and they tried to come and join the movement. Of course, at the core of the movement was this frustration with the Indian education system. But at the same time, what I saw transpiring in the days that I spent on the ground was that this was also becoming more about how, as a country, we need change. And there were frustrations that people were sharing from all walks of life, from young professionals who are dealing with extremely long working hours, low salaries, excessive competition, to young students who, again, were very disenchanted with the future that they were hoping for. There were a lot of women and middle class, parents who had shown support. An interesting person that I spoke to was a mother of two of her children, and I asked her why she'd shown up with the whole family. She said that I was married off very young and I could not actually educate myself. I never got to go to college. Today I felt like something is changing. This was a moment where I felt that I could take my family, I could take my children, and I could think about my own life and my own future as well as the future of this country. So there were all these people sort of coming together, because Delhi has also not experienced since the pandemic any gathering or any demonstration of a scale like this.
0: And when you were there, did you feel like their demands were clear, and were they united in what they were asking for?
1: So the demands had been very clear. There were two, three things that were primarily the central points that the CJP was raising. One was the resignation of the education minister, Dharmendra Pradhan. They were also asking the government to scrap these entrance tests, which had been completely failing for a long time. They wanted the government to come up with a strong mechanism to investigate all these paper leaks. 20th July was a day when all these young people had given a call to march to the Indian Parliament as a way of symbolic protest. And this march was met with a lot of resistance from the police and the administration, which in its attempt to sort of disperse the protesters used tear gas, and they used pellet guns, and they were also using batons to sort of disperse these crowds. What that meant was that a lot of young people were injured. There was a lot of anger, especially among the Indian middle classes who saw this play out on their phone screens, on their TV screens. Seeing young people being beaten up ruthlessly on the Indian streets was something that really shook up a lot of people. And it made more and more people thronged to that protest site, and it really uplifted the momentum from that point onwards.
0: They did get some achievements by protesting. Can you tell us what happened?
1: Absolutely. So after the protests went on for about 37 days, it culminated into a lot of pressure, and finally the education minister of India, he had to resign. This is a big step for young people who are protesting, because this was also not something that they had been expecting will happen that easily and in such a short amount of time. But the larger demand of reforms within the Indian education system, that became much, much louder. From that point onwards, has evolved into something which, again, India has not witnessed before, which is the engagement of young people in politics. For a long time, globally, and of course in South Asia, there has been this perception of young people that they seem to be very disengaged with politics, that they are not interested. This was the first time when the government is also beginning to notice that this is a very significant demographic that they have to talk to. The Prime Minister of India has ordered his ministers, his leadership, to actually look into what is happening on social media, to talk to the young people in their language. The Prime Minister has said it's a huge discussion now that how ministers and those sitting in power now need to interact with young people. It is also because they recognize that this is such a strong group, and this is a mass that they need to appeal. I think there is also a recognition through these protests of the fact that these young people will determine the future of politics in the country, and especially the general elections, which are about to take place in about 3 years from now. So it's quite interesting to see that the government is now listening to young people. They're making get ready with me videos on the internet. They're talking in Gen Z terms, and they're trying to understand how young people talk. Suddenly the words clock it or baddie, they're becoming a part of the political vocabulary of the establishment, which was not seen before.
3: That's incredible. Have the protests stopped completely?
1: No, it's rather become a bigger movement now. We've seen that across India, in many, many cities now, there are protests which are being organized by school students or Gen Alpha. So in many, many states, especially in the northern state of Uttar Pradesh, students are leading protests in their schools. They are creating reels on Instagram and sharing the fact that their school is missing bathrooms or their schools are not clean enough, or they don't have enough desks and benches. School authorities are having to answer. They are having to listen to these children's demands. We've recently also seen that deaf and blind students were protesting against the lack of facilities in their schools. So this movement is really becoming bigger in terms of its scale, and also how it's trickling down to smaller parts of the country, which are not as urban as the national capital, and also engaging a different demographic altogether.
0: Thank you, Sumitha Pal, who reports for the BBC in India. That's all from me, Veronica Amidi, and the rest of the Fifth Floor team. Thanks for listening. 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
4: 40 acres and a mule has become shorthand for a debt still owed.
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4: The call for reparations on the next Reveal.
7: It's Reveal this afternoon beginning at 4 right here on KQED News. And Bay weather looks pretty nice today. Becoming sunny after some clouds get out of the way. Morning clouds. Highs mid-60s near the ocean through the 70s around the Bay shoreline to the low 90s well inland. Sacramento weather looks sunny today with highs around 94. Predicted high today, Fremont 76, San Jose 78, Pleasant Hill 89, San Rafael 86, and downtown San Francisco 70. Michael State, good morning. KQED, San Francisco, KQEI, North Highlands, Sacramento.
8: The world of science is undergoing a global shift.
9: If we start with the question of who is a scientific superpower, China is certainly winning.
8: You can see the rise of China as a science superpower in its increasingly ambitious space program, landing robots on the hard-to-reach far side of the moon.
10: China's ambitions to be a space superpower have been boosted after becoming the first nation to land a spacecraft on the far side of the moon.
8: And China's plans to put boots on the moon could beat even NASA's.
11: China has the simpler pathway to getting astronauts onto the moon and back.
8: And space is only one arena where China now challenges the old order.
12: In some fields, Chinese scientists are already in lead.
8: How has this sleeping giant awoken over the decades, and what does its commitment to massive science projects of the future mean for geopolitics? I'm science journalist Roland Pease, and in the documentary after the news, I'll be reporting on the rise of a new scientific superpower.
13: BBC News with Sue Montgomery. The United States has imposed 50% tariffs on a range of Canadian goods after the two countries failed to reach a trade deal. The Canadian Prime Minister, Mark Carney, said he decided to suspend negotiations because U.S. terms were unfair. He vowed Canada would match the U.S. tariffs. Here's Sean Dilley.
14: Specifically, the new tariffs that get added to those that already existed on, for example, aluminium and steel and lumber, for example, would be on Canadian wine, on dairy products, on cement, and would you believe on hockey making equipment. But the amount of tariffed goods is not vast. It would be around 5% of the goods that goes into America from Canada.
13: South Korea is sending its first trial container ship to Europe via the Arctic as the Middle East war rattles global shipping. China and Russia are among the few countries whose shipping firms have tested or run cargo services along the route. Anbarasanita Rajan reports.
15: The usual maritime route between Asia and Europe runs through the Suez Canal. The Arctic Polar Route will cut the journey by around 7,000 kilometers and about 10 days of travel time. It will also avoid the Red Sea, where Yemen's Iran-backed Houthi rebels have targeted ships. But environmental groups have warned that the increased shipping activity could accelerate melting of polar ice, already worsened by global warming. The northern sea route is only accessible during the time of the year when the ice is melted enough to allow transit without icebreakers.
13: One of China's best-known comedians, Guo Degang, is being investigated by the authorities in Wuhan after he changed the lyrics of a revolutionary song during a performance last month. More from Gabrielle Singalaiti.
5: Guo Degang's performance, which was scheduled on Friday in the city of Xi'an, was cancelled, purportedly due to venue issues. The comedian was earlier reported to the authorities for switching words of a song, previously recommended in a list by the Communist Party to mark the 70th anniversary of the founding of the People's Republic of China. The song in question, Playing My Beloved Pippa, is associated with communist guerrillas fighting Japanese forces during the Second World War. The investigation is taking place amid increasing censorship of the entertainment and arts industries in China.
13: A Myanmar opposition group says a military airstrike on a Buddhist monastery in the central Sagaing region has killed at least 14 people, including three women. It said the attack took place as the monastery was holding a meditation. A resident told BBC Burmese that some monks were also injured in the bombing. There's been no comment from Myanmar's military. World News from the BBC. North Korea has strongly criticized Japan's plans to increase its defense budget. An official commentary said Tokyo's sinister intention was to turn itself into a war state. Japan's defense ministry is reportedly seeking a record budget of $56 billion. Pyongyang has issued a series of vitriolic anti-Japan statements since June. The editor-in-chief and the publisher of the U.S. military newspaper Stars and Stripes say they have been fired by the Defense Department for insubordination. A correspondent also said she'd been dismissed 10 days after she reported on the hardships of Navy sailors aboard the USS Abraham Lincoln, which had been deployed in the Middle East. The FBI has returned 48 looted artifacts to Egypt after an investigation confirmed they had been illegally removed. The pieces, including carved figures and amulets and dating from the Pharaonic, Roman and Coptic periods, were handed over at a ceremony in Los Angeles. Hossam El-Din Ali, an Egyptian diplomat in the US, was grateful for the recovery.
16: These artifacts are an integral part of our people's identity, of their cultural heritages, their history, and it's truly a great honor to see that our partnership with the U.S. allows us to bring them home and to bring them where they belong.
13: The FBI said the suspected trafficker was now dead, but the investigation remained open. Organisers of the Sydney Marathon have faced questions about a possible design mistake on the participation medal, which appears to show the wrong city stadium. Etchings around the edges of the medal show the city's landmarks the runners are due to pass, from Sydney Harbour Bridge to the famous Opera House. However, instead of Sydney's Allianz Stadium, the medal seems to depict another venue, the Allianz Arena, in the German city of Munich. BBC News.
17: Since we've been on air this morning, a bit of history has been made. An unmanned Chinese spacecraft touched down on the far side of the moon where no human or robot has ever ventured before. Amongst other things, it's carrying instruments.
10: China's ambitions to be a space superpower have been boosted after becoming the first nation to land a spacecraft on the far side of the moon.
18: And so just to state the obvious, 5 years ago, that was on the moon.
19: 4.5 years ago.
18: 4.5 years ago.
19: That was on the moon.
20: If you want to grab the world's attention, going to the moon and getting back is back in fashion. 50 years after the great powers America and the Soviet Union were demonstrating their prowess with people and robots. This year, the US made its first efforts in returning with the much highlighted Artemis II mission, which took astronauts further beyond lunar orbit than ever achieved. And Artemis IV promises a landing in coming years. But China has had robotic explorers on the moon's surface for over a decade, and they too are in the race to put boots there.
21: It appears to me that China has the simpler pathway to getting astronauts onto the moon and back. China has the clearer pathway. But it's very interesting time.
20: Watch this space. But space missions are only one symbol of national scientific ambition. And what's become clear in recent years is that China is now a force to be reckoned with in all aspects of science, from cutting-edge biology to quantum technology to the front line in AI. And, perhaps more significantly, in the kind of pure curiosity-driven research that has no obvious immediate payback. I'm Ronan Pease, and in reporting on scientific breakthroughs for the BBC World Service, I've witnessed the growing strength of Chinese research that has now brought it to the brink of global dominance. And what the rest of us are to make of it is the subject for this edition of the documentary, The Rise of a Science Superpower.
2: It is a matter of fact that China has risen and is rising as a scientific superpower.
9: If we start with the question of who is a scientific superpower, and you're playing the numbers game, China is certainly winning. China produces more doctoral students, more patents, more publications in Nature Index, and more of the top 1% most highly cited papers.
19: You look everywhere. In some fields, Chinese scientists are already in lead, in some particular fields.
22: There is a lot of excitement about this experiment in the international community, and I think it's actually been really good to see China putting a lot of support into particle physics, and I think, you know, from the international particle physics community, I think this has been very, very good for us.
20: Thoughts from some of the international experts guiding me as I try to understand how China has so rapidly become a dominating force in the world of science and where it's heading. And when Chinese neuroscientist Qinzhan Li says they're already leading in some disciplines, that matches what I've been seeing as I pick through the top scientific journals in my weekly science journalism. Increasingly, I'll spot work that originated in the major Chinese universities like Tsinghua, Peking, or Fudan, or one of the many institutes of the Chinese Academy of Science. And the more public face of this change is that Chang'e 6 mission bringing samples back from the far side of the moon, which opened the program. It dramatically exemplifies China's fast progress since the Mao era, which is a good place to start our exploration of the country's scientific and technological ambitions. Back then, in 1970, China launched its first satellite called The East is Red, which was a kind of crude, souped-up Sputnik broadcasting patriotic songs. This was during the depths of Chairman Mao's Cultural Revolution, a time of intense suspicion of intellectuals. Though, even then, the scientific flame never quite went out, as cultural historian and former particle physicist Yang Cheng told me.
2: So in the Mao era, of course, China was a revolutionary power. And Mao himself, he believed in the power of science and technology, but in a very specific way, as science and technology, as this mass science, as a vehicle for revolution. And he was very skeptical of elite scientists who came from a bourgeois class background. And so there were these massive political campaigns that persecuted a lot of scientists as a way to discipline them, to make them into good communists.
19: There were still scientists like just put their heads down and trying to do research, right?
20: Qinzhan Li is a world-leading neuroscientist and also former vice president at Peking University.
19: Even during the miserable time of Cultural Revolution, don't forget Professor Yu Tu, who won Nobel Prize. Her work was done in the most miserable time of Cultural Revolution.
20: She found one of the treatments for malaria.
19: Yeah. So the flame, the spark, has always been there.
20: Though the fire took time to reignite after Mao's death, as Qinzhan Li saw while beginning his own scientific career.
19: Now, the first phase was slow to rebuild, right? In 1976, among the first line of reform that Deng Xiaoping and his colleagues advocated, which received very wide support in almost all walks of the society, was re-establishing higher education for the country. So I would say right after Cultural Revolution, that work started.
20: though this Chinese renaissance had stumbled on the way, says cultural commentator Yang Yang Cheng.
2: In China, there is a centuries-old, millennia-old tradition of intellectuals being involved with matters of governance. And this is what we saw in the 1980s among scientists, scholars, writers, any kind of intellectuals who saw themselves re-entering the national and political dialogue. And they were having these grand narratives about democracy, freedom, how to govern. But a lot of these very honorable, but in some ways naive wishes were, like, of course, forcibly crushed by the Tiananmen crackdown.
0: It's still not clear how many people were killed when Chinese troops crushed the students' demonstration in Tiananmen Square.
1: Just how many died when soldiers of the Chinese army moved in on the unarmed demonstrators in a 12-hour onslaught may never be known. Official newspapers in Peking...
2: But since, like, the reform era, basically for the past 5 decades, since the late 1970s, the Chinese government has had a consistent effort in terms of investing in science and education infrastructure, investing in scientific research and educational infrastructure, in making science and technology, in the words of Deng Xiaoping, right, it's a production force. It's something that the government has placed immense emphasis on as central to its political legitimacy. And also, very importantly, the Chinese public have great faith in science and technology. Scientists and engineers are respected, and the people believe that science and technology is this kind of power that can uplift the nation and also uplift their personal lives. And that has contributed to the buildup of a massive science and technology workforce. So I guess the question becomes almost a little bit rhetorical, right? It's not so much whether China has risen as a scientific superpower, but how could it not with this kind of consistent investment and efforts from the state and society?
20: As a result, Chinese science is highly competitive on the international stage, and that in turn has sharpened the way the top universities measure their own success, says former Peking University Administrator Chen Zhan Li. For example, the bar has been raised for researchers progressing their own careers, as measured by which prestigious international journals they get their results into.
19: You go to Peking University, you look around, 40 years ago, if you get a publication in not Science and Nature, because nobody had Science and Nature in Cell and Neuro, if you get, let's say, PNAS, Proceedings of National Academy of Science, USA, you pretty much can be elected to the academy almost at that level, right? It's something you're really proud. Today, you look around, everybody has multiple Science and Nature Cell. It's not even the question we talk about. We talk about who made the most brilliant discovery. Like, who has this fascinating thing. By the way, this issue of top journal Cell, the cover stories is from a junior colleague in my same building, Dr. Wang. Guess what the story is about? It's about the circadian clock in strawberry. Strawberry. They do have a circadian clock. It's fascinating.
20: It's pure science, the biorhythms of a common fruit, and it's internationally recognized.
19: Oh, yeah, it's the cover story. And, of course, I would say in the future, it may be useful. Who knows? Maybe there is a time to spray pesticides, there is time to pick. I don't know. But it's just fun.
20: Fun, for sure. But at a deeper level, this research is about an unexpected way gene circuits can regulate plant physiology. Maybe, in years to come, this will be the seed for new ideas about genetics more generally. Probably not, but maybe. And you never know without that first experiment being tried. This is normal, exploratory, pure science, the way it's been long done in top universities around the world. But this is from a Beijing university and it's internationally competitive. That's why Chen Zhan Li said earlier that Chinese science is now world leading in some fields. It's what I would hope to see as evidence that research in the country is resurgent, that the missteps of the past have been corrected, that government support is working. If that sounds like a bold claim off the back of one paper about strawberries, there have been other, much bigger developments in Chinese science that have caught my eye and told me this is the time to explore this rise of this new power. Large-scale projects costing hundreds of millions of dollars and more, employing hundreds or thousands of scientists committed to decades of effort. One of the most globally significant nuclear fusion projects currently runs in Hefei in central China, east, for experimental advanced superconducting tokamak, which has been breaking records in performance in recent years. A successor, BEST, is nearing completion to start running next year, and the follow-up to that is already substantially designed. Or there's the world's largest single-dish radio telescope, FAST, 500 metres side to side, which is nestled in a hollow in the mountainous Guizhou province, mapping the matter of the universe. And still other projects still keep coming online.
3: We are going to keep running for about 30 years. It's a major engineering effort. It costs a lot of money, and we'd like to use it up to the maximum we can.
20: $300 million is the quoted price tag on the experiment I most wanted to explore for this program. Though, looking at similar efforts elsewhere in the world, I wouldn't be surprised if the real cost was considerably more. Juno, the Jiangmen Underground Neutrino Observatory, is for me a particularly interesting example of the kind of pure science the Chinese government is now supporting. It's an effort that seeks to understand the origins of the universe, which was proposed by particle physicist Yifang Wang, and is possible only because of China's accelerating economy.
3: The GDP has been growing up very quickly, so the total amount available for science, for pure science, is also increasing dramatically fast. So indeed, we have been seeing in the last 20, 30 years, a lot more money for science. Of course, we still need to convince our funding agencies, the government, that we are the best and you should give money to me, not somebody else. But still, I think the money is actually more than there was before. So I would say a lot easier than before.
20: If learning more and more about less and less is the aim of much research, then the physics of neutrinos, as they're chasing at Juno, is the ideal target. These are particles that have next to no mass, no electrical charge, no impact on the world around them, barely any substance. Yet their properties are intricately involved in the theory of the stuff that makes us. There's international interest in unpicking their secrets, and particle physicist Linda Cremonese leads a US effort taking its own perspective on these elusive objects.
22: It's fundamental science, right? So you're just doing it for the sake of understanding the universe and understanding, you know, how the universe evolved and all of this. And then along the way, you know, we find technologies and applications, but the main aim is fundamental science, yes.
20: And so the fact that China is putting a lot of money into an experiment like Juno seems to me to point to something about their line of thinking.
22: Absolutely. I think, you know, Juno, I'm not on Juno. But I'm a neutrino physicist, and I think Juno is an absolutely beautiful experiment. I think what we've done, we've put a lot of money and a lot of thought into how to design this. So basically, we use neutrinos coming from nuclear reactors that were already there, and then we put the experiment, the detector, at about 50 kilometers at the exact distance that they needed from the reactors, and it's quite a feat to do it under 700 meters of rock. Because this is not an easy thing to build on the surface, but now, you know, build a big shaft and then go down and then dig a big hole and the big hole and then sort of slowly put it together. And they built it in such a technology in which they can measure multiple properties of the neutrinos at the same time. And so I think they really invested a lot in this very specific problem and trying to solve it.
20: Now, I've been to the European Particle Physics Lab CERN, where they discovered the Higgs, and I'm familiar with the scale of these kinds of experiments. But Juno is still mind-bogglingly bold. Built in an underground cavern, excavated beneath a mountain, filled with high-tech equipment via a long tunnel. It's all very James Bond.
3: The tunnel is about 1.3 kilometers long, and the cavern is 50 meters diameter and 70 meters high. So this is something like 25 stories of building underground. So almost the exact same size of the Eiffel Tower.
20: Wow. But it's underground, under a mountain effectively.
3: But it's underground. Exactly.
20: And then
4: it's filled with this extraordinary detector.
3: So the detector is buried in a water pool, and it is made of a steel structure holding a acrylic tank. And inside this acrylic tank, we have a special liquid to detect neutrinos, so we call it the liquid scintillator. So the total volume of the liquid scintillator is about 24,000 cubic meters, 20,000 tons. And then we have another 45 tons of water to cover this acrylic tank.
4: So this is almost like a kind of egg, as it were, this acrylic tank, which is filled with this sensitive liquid.
3: Yes, yes. So it's a very thin sheer of acrylic, transparent, and of course mechanically had to be strong enough to withstand the pressure, the weight, and also the density difference between water and the liquid scintillator.
20: And that's before you mentioned the thousands of ultra-sensitive photodetectors that envelop this assembly, catching the scintillations, the flashes of light, each time a neutrino pings one of the atoms inside. And there's the electronics to gather and process the detections.
3: Every neutrino signal typically has about 10,000 photons. And these 10,000 photons will be measured and detected by 20,000 phototubes. So each phototube on average see less than one photon.
4: 20,000? 20,000 detectors?
3: Yeah.
4: And they're arranged, is it all around, is that right?
3: Yes, fully covered the whole sphere of the acrylic, and each of them is a half meter diameter.
4: When you actually got to, I don't know if there's a real turn-on moment for an experiment like this, but there must be a moment when you know that now we're actually collecting scientific data, and I imagine that felt a bit special.
3: Yes, absolutely. That was August last year. Indeed, when we started, well, let's say, there are two big moments, let's say. The first big moment is November 2024, when we finished the construction and start to fill liquid into the detector. And that's a very big moment, which means that all what we can do to touch the detector is done. I mean, you cannot touch it anymore. And then when we finish, the filling of the liquid scintillator starting taking data, of course, that's another big major moment. But unfortunately, the moment that we finish the completion of the liquid scintillator filling, I was not there. I was in the United States for a conference. Indeed, I immediately announced the news that we finished our feeding and detector start work. So that was also a very special moment that we will be able to celebrate together with our colleagues internationally.
20: And the celebrations have continued since, with the first results announced both on the front cover of Nature, as I mentioned earlier, and simultaneously at another conference in June. But first, let's dive a little deeper into neutrinos and their ghostly physics. 100 trillion of them pass through your body every second, having next to no effect, so most of us don't care. But Juno

0: month ago, EPAN gave this talk, which was basically the results from June, I think from 100 days of data only. And the community was, you know, very much looking forward to them. And we were all very impressed with what we managed to achieve in just 100 days of running. So they showed us that they can actually see this deficit of antineutrinos. And what Juno does very well is measure this deficit as a function of the neutrino energy. And it also can measure, there's like a sort of like a big wiggle, and then there's local very, very, very small wiggles in that sort of deficit. And what we demonstrated is that we can do this. Basically, with 100 days, we've demonstrated we can see the big wiggle, and we can also start to see this small wiggle. And, you know, honestly, I actually think we were all very impressed.
1: From what you're saying, it sounds like it wasn't just that they were getting some kind of yes or no answer, but there was a lot of detail, it sounds like, in their first measurements that promises a lot more for the future.
0: Yes, because basically the ultimate measurement that we want to make may take something like 5 years or 6 years. But to get to that measurement, we need to demonstrate that we have understood the technology and they can get to 3% sort of like energy resolution. So that's very, very precise, which is very, very difficult for neutrinos. And with their first measurements, they have demonstrated they are on the way there, basically. They will be able, with enough statistics, to deliver basically this measurement in a few years. There is a lot of excitement about this experiment in the international community. And I think it's actually been really good to see China putting a lot of support into particle physics. And I think, you know, from the international particle physics community, I think this has been very, very good for us.
1: This is an experiment that will be center stage in unpicking the secrets of the subatomic world for decades to come. And Yifang Wang told me, if a star should explode somewhere in our galaxy while it's running, a supernova, Juno will capture neutrinos generated in its burning core and reveal mysteries of one of the most violent phenomena in the universe. This is the stuff that excites me. It takes money and commitment, but it could make headlines in the future. Though with superpower comes super responsibility.
2: You know, for ordinary citizens, if we cannot trust a well-established institution such as in this story, then who can we turn to and who can we rely on?
1: Science ambition has to be counterbalanced by ethics. And in part two of the documentary, China struggles to shake the image of the wild east of bioscience.
3: Distribution of the BBC World Service in the U.S. is made possible by American Public Media, producer and distributor of award-winning public radio content, engaging audiences, creating meaningful experiences, and fostering conversations. 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
4: A.A. Milne's words can be sticky.
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4: The new children's story celebrates 100 years of Winnie the Pooh, how a bear became a book, Saturday on Weekend Edition from NPR News.
7: Deep in the 100
1: China's turning into a science superpower, and the most visible evidence of its rise has been the country's impressive space exploration program, with landers and rovers touching down on the far side of the moon.
8: China's taking a very long-term approach. It can be very much an engineering-driven mission that they have with interest in science. But China's looking to build capabilities. It has a very long-term vision.
1: But how will the rest of the world adjust to China's growing prowess? The documentary continues after the news.
9: BBC News with Sue Montgomery. Canada's Prime Minister Mark Carney has vowed to match the duties imposed by the United States on Canadian exports. The 50% tariffs came into effect after the two sides failed to reach a trade deal. South Korea is sending its first trial container ship to Europe via the Arctic. The new route will cut the journey by around 7,000 kilometres. Ukraine's military says it's hit one of Russia's biggest oil refineries. It says products from the facility in Samara are heavily used in Russia's war on Ukraine. Indonesia's

0: President has ordered the deployment of additional troops and helicopters to contain raging forest fires on Borneo. Haze caused by the fires has disrupted flights. One of China's best-known comedians, Guo Degang, is being investigated for changing the lyrics of a revolutionary song during a performance last month. The lyrics are from a song associated with communist guerrillas fighting Japanese forces. An Iranian military official has said that Qatar should transfer a number of detained Iranian Air Force pilots to a hospital on land. Iran claims Qatar is currently detaining the pilots on water. Organisers of the Sydney Marathon have faced questions about a possible design mistake on the participation medal. Etchings around the edges of the medal show landmarks the runners are due to pass, but instead of Sydney's Allianz Stadium, it seems to depict the Allianz Arena in Munich. The Chinese company Honor says its humanoid robot has broken the world record for the 100-metre sprint set by Usain Bolt 17 years ago. The robot reportedly ran it in 9.32 seconds, beating Bolt's record of 9.58 seconds. It happened at the second World Humanoid Robot Games in Beijing. BBC News.
1: Welcome back to the documentary from the BBC World Service with me, Roland Pease, exploring the rise of China as a science superpower. As we saw in part one, China's progress in recent decades means the country is now a world leader in science. It's been a remarkable rise. In this part of the programme, I want to look further at the reasons for the success. What are the key ideas, the strategies that underpin this steady transformation? And I also want to look at what this rise might mean for global science. As you heard earlier, it's the rise in prowess across the pure sciences being conducted in China that's, for me, particularly notable. Rather than the technical achievements like electric cars or high-capacity batteries, which are more commonly highlighted. But perhaps there's a historic precedent for this misconception of what Chinese scholars can achieve. There's a perception that what ancient Chinese scientists were good at was the practical, using magnets, making gunpowder, developing printing, not the conceptual. But what British biochemist turned historian Joseph Needham found when he was sent to establish cooperation with scientists in pre-communist China was a much more familiar approach to research. He was asked about his experience by the BBC many years later.
2: What did you notice about Chinese science and the differences from the West when you got there?
3: Well, I think the central point to make there is there wasn't any difference at all, because when you're dealing with modern science, here you have something that's absolutely ecumenical and the same everywhere, no matter where you are, under whatever sky. The processes of modern science and the theories and the experimentation and what you can succeed in doing, it's all one thing because nature is one.
1: But in other words, if the rules of the universe are the same everywhere and human inquisitiveness is universal, then the instinct to explore is always there. It just needs to be able to express itself, which means stability and financial support. Many of the generation Joseph Needham met left China amidst the civil war and the communist takeover, some of them going on to win Nobel Prizes while based in the United States. And for decades, foreign travel remained essential for talented researchers to learn from the world's best. It's a route Yifang Wang, leader of the neutrino experiment we just heard about, took.
4: I think international exchange, cooperation, and all kinds of collaboration are extremely important. I myself somehow benefited greatly from this kind of experience. When I was 22, I got the chance to go abroad to study physics, Italy, Geneva, and afterwards the United States. So I think it was extremely privileged to have the chance at a very young stage to talk to the best scientists in the world.
1: Rebuilding science at home meant China stopping the outward flow of its top talent. by making working conditions there more attractive. An important step in that direction in the 1990s was the implementation of a program called 100 Talents, offering good salaries and substantial research funds to anyone who would like to return home. And in 2000, Dr. Wang benefited from that program when he returned from the United States. And 2 years later, he was given another award from China's National Science Fund for Distinguished Young Scholars. Programs like these have been central to China's effort to rebuild its science institutions. To the point, says physicist and cultural commentator Yang Cheng, the best students no longer need to travel abroad, as Yifeng did, to get a top-class education.
5: I think one thing that has changed is for Chinese scientists of my generation and certainly earlier generations, the idea is you would need to leave China to receive world-class training and to really develop oneself as a scientist and also earn the credentials that would help open doors in China if one chooses to return. But I think that has been changing over the past 5 or 10 years, that there are now indeed opportunities to receive a world-class education, not just in terms of textbook, but really at a laboratory level to do world-class research within China, even as a junior scholar, even as an aspiring scientist. And so that is an important development.
1: Important indeed in building the workforce that China needs to build its status as a science superpower. For China to create and nurture a new generation of scientists, it's taken a sustained effort of at least a quarter of a century. The 100 Talents program I spoke about earlier was impressive already, but then it became the 1000 Talents program, and many other initiatives have followed to build the institutions so Chinese scientists could be confident they can conduct their top-class research in their home country. It's another arm of the multi-pronged determination of the government to expand its science base. And so let's return now to where I began. Space. The countdown, the roar of rockets, sounds the same in any language. As we said at the beginning of the programme, if you want to attract attention, then sending missions into space is a pretty guaranteed way of doing it. And China certainly is doing it. The country's space programme is now regularly sending probes to land on the moon, maintaining their own permanently occupied Tiangong, or Heavenly Palace, space station with a crew of three, and it's on the brink of launching a rival to NASA's much-celebrated Hubble Space Telescope. But interestingly, the China National Space Agency hasn't developed the panache for self-publicity that NASA routinely shows. So we may know less of their activities than we do of other space programs. But science journalist Andrew Jones, who's been following their efforts closely, says he sees here also a very long-term commitment to space exploration, which goes beyond the occasional photo opportunity or rah-rah flag waving.
6: There's evidence that China's taking a very long-term approach to things like science and exploration with regards to space. So one example would be in 1992, when the size of the Chinese economy was many times smaller than it is today, they committed to building a space station. And this took 30 years to realize, from testing a launch vehicle which could safely put humans into orbit to having test bed, small laboratories in orbit, and then actually building a modular space station and having crews of three astronauts stay there for 6 months at a time and do this repeatedly. And it's similar in the lunar robotic exploration sphere. They had a three-step program, which was first send an orbiter to the moon, then try to land on the moon and deploy a small rover, and then get samples back from the moon. And the way that they did the sample thing was quite telling, because what they wanted to do was land on the moon, and then instead of, like the Soviet missions, send their samples directly back to Earth in a return capsule, what they did is they sent the samples back up into lunar orbit, and they conducted a robotic rendezvous and docking with a service module, and then went back to Earth. Now, the reason they went for this more complex approach was because they want to test how to get humans onto the moon and get them safely back to Earth. So every time China's doing something in space, you can see there's a long-term goal there. It can be very much an engineering-driven mission that they have with interesting science kind of bolted on as well. But China's looking to build capabilities. It has a very long-term vision for things it wants to achieve in space.
7: I mean, the lunar mission is, in a sense, the work that's really blown me away because, for one thing, I think we have to appreciate that I think the Chinese, and in one instance, the Indians, are the only nations who have successfully put landers on the moon since the Soviets did in the 1970s. And they've done so with, I think, as you say, there's a lot of engineering success that's been involved in that.
6: Yeah, so for China and India, demonstrating you can land, you can sample, you can rove on the moon was part of them building their overall space ecosystem. But what's happened in parallel is very much a global reignition of interest in the moon, and just happens to be that China is in a very good position to build on what it's already done at the moon at this moment.
7: I'm struck by the difference that whenever NASA does anything, they invite the world's press there. They have 10 experts, mission leaders on hand to answer questions. There's a huge fandango placed around it. Internally in China, even, you know, how do they publicize this work to their own people?
6: Yeah, it's a very good question. What we see with China is that they have a very different information environment than we do in the West. So in the West, these missions being put together by taxpayers' money, I mean, there is a level of transparency and communication which is required. In China, there is not quite that relationship. So the space program is kind of a national treasure in China, which on one hand they want to promote and highlight just what they're achieving. At the same time, they are very sensitive to failure. So what they would prefer to do is to keep everything under wraps as much as possible until the point of success, at which point then they can publicize everything and show off, as it were.
7: That was very much the Soviet model as well, wasn't it, in the 60s and 70s? You know, hide the problems.
6: Yeah, it's just that scientists, for example, would be much more open to talking, explain why this is important, for example. But at higher levels in terms of what information is published and why, that seems to be, you know, a mismatch in terms of how much information should be out there, who is free to speak and when and so on. So it's just a very much more controlled information environment. So yeah, there might be people higher up who are just, you know, just want to be careful with what gets put out there.
7: There's that paradox again, this apparent reluctance to more enthusiastically trumpet these ambitious space programs, which sits oddly with me as a science journalist, used to the sometimes over-the-top announcements made by NASA. So what's that about? There's a sense, I think, that the leaders there are buttoned up in a way their Western counterparts avoid, and also a sense it points to continuing cultural or political differences in the approach to science. And that leads to something we can't ignore if we're going to speak about China's burgeoning scientific achievement, because it does also perhaps fuel an undertone of mistrust with what goes on in Chinese institutions. Concerns about openness were fueled only recently in another important cutting-edge branch of science, genomics and genetic medicine, where there is a lot of global competition. We learned only last month, thanks to an expose by an organisation called Retraction Watch with the global publication Science magazine, of a child who died in Shanghai following experimental gene therapy.
8: I think this is a failure of duty of care, where ambitious scientists exploited the desperation of vulnerable parents.
7: This is Joy Jiang of the University of Kent in the UK, who studies the ethics of biological research and who was shocked to read the details of the failed gene experiment while travelling in China. The case concerned a 6-year-old girl being identified as Mei, meaning beautiful, to protect her and her parents' anonymity. Her cells carried a genetic error which was seriously affecting her mental development. Watching our child suffer every day is the most painful ordeal for us as parents, her father wrote to neuroscientist Dr. Zhilong Cho at Shanghai Jiao Tong University and also associated with Xinhua Hospital in the city, top institutions with a global reputation. The parents were looking for help, but the treatment Maeve received from Dr. Cho led to her death, which was kept secret until revealed by the journalists at Retraction Watch and Science.
8: When the story broke out, I was actually traveling for conferences, and my phone started to buzz. It was actually all from my Chinese colleagues and friends. And some of them are not working in the life science realm, and many of them are not even academics. But they were all very surprised and shocked and quite angry about this story. And this is how I realized how deeply hurtful this case is actually to the general Chinese public. I say hurtful because I think for everyday Chinese citizens, this is Shanghai Jiao Chung University is very reputable, and Xinhua Hospital is a name that's very well recognized, and it's conducted by a scientist who is also a kind of public science communicator who has actively promoted public knowledge on autism. So you're talking about someone who has a very strong public profile, and an institution who has a very robust reputation up to now. So you're talking about a significant betrayal of public trust. You know, for ordinary citizens, if we cannot trust a well-established institution such as in this story, then who can we turn to and who can we rely on?
7: This is quite a reversal of the expectations of ethical behaviour that have been built in recent years in China. The approach Dr. Xilong Cho used in the attempt to treat Mei is called base editing. It's an approach to altering individual letters in the genetic code, which was developed in the United States in just the last decade by Harvard biologist David Liu. It has already been successfully used to treat other genetic conditions, though not the one suffered by Mei. Cho allegedly persuaded May's parents to support his experimental program to develop a base editing protocol for Mei, and then to test it first in mice and monkeys, which led to a paper he submitted to Nature, one of the world's most important science publications. And then it was while that was being considered by the famous journal, the team went on to treat Mei herself, with disastrous consequences as her body reacted against the gene therapy. So what went wrong along the way? Joy Zhang fears that regulations that are notionally in place to protect patients in experimental procedures like this had become overridden in this highly competitive field.
8: This is something you can see in Cho's own narrative, how he compared himself to David Liu and how he compared his own research with David Liu's research. And I think in one of the Chinese reports, it says he has told the girl's parents that he's the only other person in the world that can command base editing as well as David Liu. And I think that that kind of competitive mentality is quite clear.
7: I mean, it's an interesting point that the best scientists are going to be competitive and you want them to have ambition. So that's the bit which I find quite interesting. And this wouldn't apply only to China, how you encourage innovation.
8: That's right.
7: But at the same time, make it as safe as you can.
8: That's right. But I think in this case, this idea of having a paper published in one of the top scientific journals, that itself is seen as way too important. And so I think this is where you see the competitiveness have disoriented the researchers, again, sense of duty of care, which should be the basis of all professional ethics.
7: But I guess the issue for me is that Chinese bioscience did have this reputation, unfairly maybe, but for being reckless sometimes. The wild east of medical research was a phrase that was used. There has been this sort of big effort to impose ethical rules to constrain ambitious researchers and prevent these kinds of outcomes, but did the rules fail?
8: I don't really think the rule is the problem. It is not so much about lack of rule or that the rule are not well designed. It's really about enforcement, about who can actually implement these rules. What is particularly weak in China, it is ethic committee's actual power. So it's not so much that people sitting on their ethic committee don't know about the subject or that they don't have procedure or knowledge in place to make the right decision. This is a perfect case to demonstrate that a very sound, a solid ethic committee decision has been made, yet it had no impact on the research experiment. And I think this is a chronic problem that China has faced.
7: Reports since of a second death of a child following experimental genetic treatment for another condition will have done nothing to assuage fears about the state of regulation in China. Though, as ethicists keep repeating, there is always a degree of risk with these first-of-a-kind therapies wherever they're done. Trust is a key factor for science, and if failures like these undermine public trust in the institutions, that could be a hurdle to the growth of Chinese science. But trust at the international level is important too, and the rapid rise of science in China has come at an interesting time, with the US administration increasingly focusing on America First policies, and particularly there's a growing suspicion of China's motives there. Several scientists, many of them Chinese heritage and some of them connected to China's Thousand Talent recruitment program, have been charged, often unsuccessfully, for alleged acts of espionage or research misconduct. And that's had a chilling effect. The current American administration promotes the notion that Chinese virologists were responsible for the COVID pandemic. And it has taken several measures to bar collaboration with Chinese institutions. And there'd already been a sharp decline in the number of US-China science projects since a peak in 2020. China has become a science superpower, and there'd been an expectation it could collaborate with the other science superpower, the USA, and find answers to important questions by working together. One reason for the rise of Chinese science has been a political system that has provided long-term planning and strategic investments in projects and in people. But, says cultural commentator Yang Yangcheng, researchers in China do still have to negotiate political restraints, even if they're different from previous decades.
5: I wouldn't say that Chinese scientists are simply free to do their work without political constraints. The political environment is indeed strict and still tightening. However, it is different from that very ideological environment in the Mao era. And I think one of the some of the areas that face the most political restraints in the physical and natural sciences is in terms of international collaborations. In China, one is only allowed to collaborate with international partners if the state allows you to, right? It is never like one is free to pursue it and then the state may rein you in.
9: I mean, there's an interesting thing that what we've noticed in trying to put this program together is that people who were talking to us a couple of years ago, who were very keen to have us visit them, are not replying to their emails right now. And there's a sense that it's very conditional, the kinds of cooperation you get.
5: I think it comes at different levels. I think for the humanities and social sciences, of course, it has always been because the fields are seen as ideological and the Chinese state has always placed quite strict restrictions on them. But in the physical sciences that sometimes can carry an image of being somewhat technical or even apolitical, though I would dispute that, it is different. On the broader level is that the Chinese government has become more stringent, in some degrees also more paranoid, and that in some ways echo or mirror developments here in the US in terms of international exchange and collaboration. So there is a broader restriction in terms of the exchange of people, goods and ideas across borders. So that overall tightening, of course, would be reflected in scientific research and education as well. And then there are certain fields where when you say it's conditional, right? If the Chinese government believes that international education and exchange are beneficial to the development of this field in China, then it would grant these permissions to allow certain degrees of exchange. However, if the field is seen as strategically important and opening up would bring more risks than closing it down, then we see very tight controls.
9: I mean, does this caution hold back what China could be doing?
5: I think this is an interesting question because I do not like the terminology holding back. And that China has indeed become a scientific and technological superpower. It has its own domestic capacity. So if it does not exchange or collaborate as much with some of its geopolitical rivals, for example, in the United States, does it mean that certain fields would develop slower? Maybe not. But I think what is more important than speed is the trajectory. And I think what has been happening in terms of US-China scientific and technological rivalry is that it has altered the trajectory of science and technology development, of what kind of scientific progress are being prioritized, are being pursued, and how the results are being utilized. And I think that is a more important shift rather than who is doing something faster, right? Of course, exchange is beneficial to the global scientific enterprise, but I think a lack of exchange is not simply about slowing down, but about changing trajectories.
7: But in what direction? What has been clear is there's been a shift in the center of gravity of where science is being done. As we've seen in this program, through determined efforts, China has built an impressive scientific base, able to take on the hardest experiments in particle physics, to challenge NASA in the 21st century space race, to compete at the frontiers of bioscience. But of course, there will be areas of research where national security for any country places limits on how scientists research their work. But outside that, will a resurgent China be fully welcomed into the international fabric of science research? Will China want to make that move? Right now, it's not clear. Experience would suggest scientific progress would benefit. But maybe there's too much political suspicion for that to happen yet. But for the individual scientist eager to unpick the universe, perhaps neuroscientist Chen Jian Li, who you heard in part one of the programme, can speak for them. As comfortable in a California university as a Beijing one, he feels the spirit of researchers across the world.
10: There was a poem by a poet, Qu Yuan, a very famous one. It's called Asking a Question to Heaven, called the Tian Wen. He basically lists all the curious questions, why there's a logic, where did the world come from, you know, in beautiful poetry. I just think for every kid, there is a curious thing, like, how the hell that works? And it doesn't take a genius to feel that way. It takes a bad system to kill that one. No. As long as there's a little bit of leeway, the shackle is loosened a little, the natural curiosity is coming up again. So I think that speaks to my hope and belief that there is a common humanity that we can still build on. And I hope the world is not coming up with a nuclear war solution, but better ones. Let's see how we can cure diseases. Let's see how we can harness the sun energy. And hopefully, maybe I'm just too naive.
7: 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The producer was Alex Mansfield.
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12: This week on the Sam Sanders Show, comedian Janelle James. Before she became a star on ABC's Abbott Elementary, she spent years grinding through comedy clubs.
13: I remember getting the laughs and thinking, like, that's what I do now, you know?
12: Really?
13: I felt so great.
12: You just knew.
13: And I went back the next week and bombed.
12: Janelle James on her comedy beginnings and her future.
11: Predicted high temperatures today include Burlingame at 71, looking for a high in San Jose of 78, SFO 71. Fairfield, looking for a high of 92, Sacramento 95, San Rafael 86, and downtown San Francisco 70. 5 o'clock at KQED, San Francisco, KQEI North Highlands, Sacramento.
14: From NPR News in Washington, D.C., this is Weekend Edition. I'm Scott Simon. This hour, today's IndyCar race passed national landmarks in the nation's capital. Then Ron Elving on the Week in Politics. Cities canceled surveillance cameras that can read license plates, but will that truly stop the misuse of data? Will Poulter on his new film about struggling against addiction, Union County, and...
15: It's like a mini World Cup. We have Bulgaria, Chechnya, Mexico, Slovenia, Spain, Venezuela.
14: porridge, Scotland's three-ingredient invention for breakfast around the world. Anybody want a little spice around here? First, we have our newscast. Today is Saturday, August 22nd, 2026.
16: Live from NPR News in Washington, I'm Linda Kenyon. The U.S. has imposed new 50% tariffs on more than $20 billion worth of Canadian goods. The new tariffs come after the latest round of trade talks between negotiators broke down last night. NPR's Matt Bloom has the story.
17: Canadian Prime Minister Mark Carney called last-minute terms introduced by the Trump administration unfair. He said Canada will match the new tariffs dollar for dollar. Meanwhile, U.S. Trade Representative Jamieson Greer blamed Canada for the breakdown. He said Canada sought tariff concessions on steel, aluminum, autos, and lumber that the U.S. was unwilling to provide. The impasse is the latest strain on already tense relations between the two allies. The higher import costs will hit about 5% of what Canada ships to the U.S. each year, ranging from hockey sticks to building materials. Business groups, including the U.S. Chamber of Commerce, say a tariff war could damage both countries' economies and drive up prices. Matt Bloom, NPR News.
16: The White House is considering renaming a Navy aircraft carrier after President Trump. The vessel, currently under construction, was set to be named after a black World War II hero named Doris Miller. His great-niece, Selena James, decried the change.
18: He gave it all, but it wasn't good enough. It still sends a message of inequality. You know, something that, as America, that we fight so hard to bridge the gap in.
16: Doris Dory Miller was a U.S. Navy sailor and the first African-American recipient of the Navy Cross. He was recognized for heroism during the 1941 Pearl Harbor attack when he saved fellow soldiers and sailors and manned an anti-aircraft gun, reportedly without training, and shot down enemy aircraft. Doris Miller was killed in action in 1943. Vice President J.D. Vance was in his hometown of Ohio to promote a $1 billion investment in a Cleveland steel plant. Lily Halloran from member station WVXU has the story.
19: Vance highlighted tariffs and other Trump administration economic policies and said the steel plant retrofit is proof that President Trump's actions are keeping manufacturing jobs in the United States.
20: The future of America, the future of the United States, the future of our homes and communities is going to be built right here in Middletown, Ohio.
19: The project will repurpose $500 million originally granted to the company under the Biden administration that would have shifted the plant from coal power to hydrogen power. Cleveland Cliffs will also invest $500 million. Now the plant will get an update to its blast furnace and a technology upgrade. For NPR News, I'm Lily Halloran in Middletown.
16: Wildfires burning across Europe this summer have exposed a potentially deadly threat. Rusty bombs and mines from World War I and II below the landscape. You're listening to NPR News. NASA's newest space-based observatory has passed a critical milestone prior to launch. As Joe Palga reports, the Nancy Grace Roman Space Telescope is set to leave Earth at the end of this month.
21: The milestone was a flight readiness review, where all relevant teams report on the mission's status prior to launch. Roman, as the telescope is known to its friends, is set to launch aboard a SpaceX Falcon Heavy rocket August 30th from the Kennedy Space Center in Florida. The new observatory is what's known as a survey telescope. Instead of staring at a small patch of sky, looking intently at a limited number of objects, Roman will look at wide swaths of the sky. It will be using a new technique to search for planets orbiting distant stars, and it will also be searching for Type 1A supernovas, a kind of exploding star that astronomers use to measure the speed at which the universe is expanding. For NPR News, I'm Joe Palca.
16: A humanoid robot developed by Chinese smartphone maker Honor has run 100 meters in 9.32 seconds, beating the human world record held by Jamaican sprinter Usain Bolt. The robot, aptly named Lightning, reached a peak speed of just over 35 miles per hour during a test run for the second World Humanoid Robot Games, which have opened in Beijing. It surpassed the 9.58-second men's 100-meter world record set by Bolt at the World Athletics Championships in Berlin in 2009. The robot stands about 6 feet tall. Its legs are 3 feet long. I'm Linda Kenyon, NPR News in Washington.
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2: 6 minutes now past 5 o'clock, and welcome to the weekend. It is Saturday the 22nd. This is KQED Public Radio. I'm Beth Heisinger. We're looking at weather-wise, just a humdinger beautiful day ahead with sunshine throughout and, you know, clouds at the coast. Here's some of the temperatures. 70 degrees at Point Reyes National Seashore for high today. 81 expected in Santa Cruz. 79 in San Jose. It'll be high of 71 in San Francisco. Oakland, 74 and 91 in Concord. 95 the high expected in Sacramento.
14: This is Weekend Edition from NPR News. I'm Scott Simon. Thank you for being with us. Trade talks with Canada collapsed, no talks with Iran, and a record-setting national debt. We'll hear more about those big stories in just a few minutes. But first, crowds of more than 100,000 are expected to gather on the National Mall this weekend for Washington, D.C.'s first IndyCar race. Cars will rocket down Pennsylvania Avenue, past the Smithsonian Museums and the National Archives at nearly 200 miles per hour. The race is one of several events D.C. has hosted to mark the country's 250th birthday. And like with other events, President Trump will take part. NPR's Deepa Shivaram joins us. Deepa, thanks so much for being with us.
22: Hi, good morning, Scott.
14: D.C. is not a car race capital. How did the race come about?
22: Yeah, this has been in the works since last year, and it didn't even involve the White House at first. It was just a passion project idea from Bud Denker, who's the president of the Penske Corporation. That's the organization that's putting on the race and funding most of it. Denker thought about having D.C. host a race to mark the country's 250th, like you were saying. So he came to D.C. for 2 days last year just to walk the city and see if it was possible to make a racetrack that was wide enough and with good enough roads.
23: So I thought I would start at the monuments, Jefferson Monument down that way, Washington Monument. The roads were too narrow. They weren't in great shape. I made my way to the Capitol. I mean, literally around the Capitol, up Constitution, down Independence, First Street, which is in front of the Supreme Court. And I found this perfect racetrack.
14: But that's not the route. What changed?
22: Well, politics got in the way. The original racetrack that Denker outlined was actually on congressional land and needed approval from Congress, but the votes weren't there. So Denker was about to give up, but then he phoned in Transportation Secretary Sean Duffy, who then looped in President Trump. So then Denker went about finding a new racetrack near the National Mall, and within days, he says, Trump signed an executive order approving it.
23: And then my head was blowing up thinking, oh my God, I got less than 7 months to do this.
22: And that all happened back in January. And since then, Denker has moved to D.C. to help organize the race. Roads along the track had to be set up. Giant walls were installed. The area has been blocked off for weeks, and it's been causing a lot of traffic disruption in the city.
14: President Trump gave the event the green light, if you please. How else will he be involved?
22: Well, he did give it the green light in a way, and he'll also be waving the green flag for the race on Sunday. Before the race begins, he'll also take a lap of the track in his own car. Besides that, the race has been organized and funded primarily from the Penske Corporation, though the actual price tag of the event hasn't been disclosed, Scott. And the government is paying some costs, like for security through Secret Service, the Metropolitan Police Department, and U.S. Park Police. But broadly, you know, this ties into one of many grand events Trump has touted this year to celebrate America's 250th birthday. For example, the White House hosted for the first time a UFC fight on the South Lawn. There was a big fireworks show on July 4th, things like that.
14: And while you're here, the Supreme Court weighed in yesterday on President Trump's ballroom construction. What happened?
22: Yeah, so the court ruled that construction of the ballroom could continue for now. Trump knocked down the east wing of the White House last October to begin building this new ballroom, which he's also been calling a military complex. And this all started, this lawsuit, when the National Trust for Historic Preservation, which is a nonprofit, sued the administration and said Trump needed approval from Congress to build a ballroom, which I will point out is pretty unpopular among voters. I was with Trump yesterday when he was in South Carolina for a campaign rally. He thanked the Supreme Court for their decision and said it put him in a good mood.
14: NPR's Deepa Shivaram, always good to speak with you. Thanks very much.
22: You as well. Thanks.
14: There was a breakdown last night in U.S. trade talks with Canada as Canadian negotiators walked away from what Prime Minister Mark Carney called unfair and uneconomic last-minute terms. 50% tariffs on Canadian goods are in effect today, and the Prime Minister says his country will match those tariffs, quote, dollar for dollar, to protect our workers and businesses. NPR senior analyst Ron Elving joins us. Ron, thanks for being with us.
1: Good to be with you, Scott.
14: Of course, Canada's a top U.S. trading partner. Why did these talks collapse?
1: Talks broke down after Trump on Tuesday had said a deal had been struck. But both sides accused the other of including new demands in the late stages, and both sides have sought to have previous tariffs rolled back as part of this deal. Now, a lot of this has to do with the auto industry, which produces cars on both sides of the border and has done so for generations. Now, these new tariffs kicked in as of 1 minute after midnight this morning. We've seen this kind of brinksmanship before, and sometimes tariffs get rolled back. But Canada is one of our top trading partners. It's been a long-time ally. Note that they use dollars of their own. We use dollars of our own. It almost seems as though the stalemate with Iran has created a moment for the tariff wars to begin again.
14: President Trump, by the way, a 60-day memorandum of understanding expired on Monday. The president says he'll impose, quote, an economic D-Day on Iran. What does he think this kind of pressure campaign might achieve?
1: We can't be sure what President Trump really thinks, let alone why, but he surely should know by now how economic sanctions have failed to force Iran to do what the U.S. wanted. The chances of economic sanctions forcing their hand now look slim, even to Trump. But the war has reached a stalemate with no ceasefire in place, relatively little fire being exchanged for the moment. Trump might well prefer talking tough about D-Day economically, as opposed to another round of bombing threats, especially because we're seeing the limits of bombing right now. Air power alone may not finish the job.
14: Of course, there are key economic concerns that American voters bring to the conversation, the cost of gas and of goods and food, the cost of borrowing. And that brings us to note another development, the $40 trillion debt of the United States of America. How big a political issue is this?
1: It's been an issue back to the earliest days of the Republic, and it was a big issue to many Republicans after the Depression and World War II and Vietnam had pushed the debt out to, are you ready, $1 trillion. President Ronald Reagan treated that like the crack of doom back in 1980. But it's only gotten worse since then, and very much worse lately, and now we're at $40 trillion, and everyone blames someone else.
14: I remember a lot of talk in the 1990s about balancing the federal budget, and it was important to bring the debt down. How has it happened that the Congress and whoever is in office in the White House, $40 trillion debt today is more palatable somehow than the $5.5 trillion debt back then?
1: There was a window back 25 years ago when the debt was still in single-digit trillions, and a decade of growth was swelling tax revenues after the 1990s, and the federal budget was actually balanced on paper just after the year 2000 with a chance to pay down the debt thereafter, possibly wiping it out entirely. But right after that, Congress gave President George W. Bush a huge tax cut, and then the terror attacks of September 11, 2001 happened, and then a decade of the war on terror, and the annual deficit spiked again, and the national debt became the national balloon as it got bigger and bigger and bigger year after year.
14: Finally, Stars and Stripes, the military's news outlet, supposed to be independent, and yet the Pentagon has fired the publisher, who was set to retire, the editor-in-chief, and a Middle East correspondent. What do we know?
1: Well, going back to the Bill Mauldin cartoons that captured so much of the life of the Army in World War II, those cartoons began in the Stars and Stripes, and this publication has been part of the life of the American military. It's been part of the life, not part of the Pentagon's power structure. If you change that relationship, you change the experience of being in the American military.
14: Ron Elving, thanks so much.
1: Thank you, Scott.
14: It's been a full and frenetic few weeks for Jake Rogers, a catcher for the, well, who knows by the time we're off the air today. Mr. Rogers recently changed his neighborhood and his teams four times in 21 days. That's a major league record, though perhaps not the kind a player seeks. He told Cody Stavenhagen of The Athletic it's been a whirlwind, to say the least. Jake Rogers had been a Detroit Tiger since 2017, beloved by fans and teammates for his positive attitude and sculpted mustache. But his batting average drooped this season. On July 29, the Tigers blew a lead against the Baltimore Orioles and lost in extra innings. Late that night, Rogers was told the team had to let him go. He flew to his home in Dallas and was signed the next day by the Baltimore Orioles. They must have seen something they liked. Rogers appeared in just 3 games with Baltimore, where he reportedly had to borrow catching gear from a teammate. Just before the August 3rd trade deadline hit, he was told he'd been traded to the Boston Red Sox. So, Jake Rogers flew to Boston. Flight crews must have known by then if he preferred pretzels or a stroopwafel. He played the last few innings of a 13-inning game against the Chicago White Sox. He also brought home a run with the sacrifice fly, but the Red Sox were mostly waiting for another catcher they had just acquired to return from an injury, and so, after just 3 games with them, the Bo Sox put Jake Rogers on waivers, where he could be claimed by another team. And soon he was, by the Chicago White Sox. Red Sox, White Sox, Rogers didn't have time to rinse his own socks back in Dallas before joining the White Sox on their road trip, which it turned out was to Detroit, the stadium where his saga began. I wonder if over the last few weeks Jake Rogers has asked himself, do I need to change my mouthwash, my cologne? Is it something I said? Or have managers told him as they let him go time and again, it's not you, Jake, it's us. His former home crowd in Detroit gave Jake Rogers a standing ovation as he stepped up to the plate in his 4th uniform in 21 days, and just last night he hit a home run to win the game for his new team, the White Sox. Maybe there ought to be a special Most Valuable Player award for the people in our lives who are there when they're needed most.

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5: And Weekend Edition begins at 5 a.m. Morning Edition during the weekdays, that's 2 a.m. early start. I'm Beth Heising. It's certainly an early start to your Saturday. And whatever you got to do today, you got a lovely day to do it, because sunshine, a few clouds lingering at the ocean. We're going to have some winds, too, breezes up to about 20 miles per hour later on this afternoon, and very pleasant temperatures ranging from the 70s to, in the warmest inland areas, in the low 90s. This is KQED Public Radio. Thanks for being here. It's 519.
6: I'm Linda Kenyon with these headlines. Starting today, the U.S. is imposing 50% tariffs on $20 billion worth of Canadian products. The tariffs are kicking in after last-ditch negotiations failed. Canadian Prime Minister Mark Carney says Canada will match those tariffs. President Trump has announced his administration will temporarily allow more beef imports into the U.S. without triggering higher tariffs. The president says the imported beef will be sold at 25% below current market rates. Some Republicans are criticizing the move, fearing it will harm American ranchers. And Supreme Court Chief Justice John Roberts has signed a temporary order allowing work on President Trump's ballroom to continue, at least for now. I'm Linda Kenyon, NPR News, Washington.
5: 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This is the weekend that the Carquinez Bridge westbound closed through Monday morning for bridge deck repaving. Eastbound direction is not affected.
0: This is Weekend Edition from NPR News. I'm Scott Simon. Flock Safety is at the center of a firestorm over its license plate readers, the technology police use to track cars and solve crimes. Dozens of American cities have canceled their contracts with Flock over privacy concerns. And as NPR's Jacqueline Diaz reports, some of the company's competitors see an opening.
7: L'Oreal Hawk is a member of DFLOC DC. It's a group dedicated to ending the city's contract with Flock Safety. That's the maker of AI-powered license plate readers. On Monday, Hawk and other members of the group packed a room at a local library to teach residents about the surveillance technology. She spoke to NPR as the meeting was letting out.
8: Flock is just one thing that, like, feeds into it, but I think a lot of people are beginning to realize, like, we need to chip away at these things bit by bit.
7: There are more than 130,000 cameras across the country. That's according to DFLOC.org, a group that tracks these cameras nationwide. Flock cameras are usually along roads. They take images of license plates. They collect the makes and models of vehicles, too. Here's Matthew Gariglia, a senior policy analyst at the Electronic Frontier Foundation. That's a privacy advocacy group.
9: It is tantamount to putting a GPS device on your car, because if you drive past 12 Flock cameras on your way to work, they can map your entire route.
7: And that level of personal data in the hands of law enforcement without a warrant has made many people uncomfortable. Flock Safety is one of the leading makers of automated license plate readers, but they're not the only game in town. Competitors like Axon and Motorola Solutions have offered similar products for years, and some of these competitors have started cashing in on the backlash against Flock. Like Axon, a decades-old multi-billion dollar company. It offers license plate readers and a host of other tools for police and the military. Axon CEO Rick Smith told investors on a recent earnings call that law enforcement agencies are making the switch.
2: So I would say we're seeing a significant number of agencies want to come over to Axon and convert from existing license plate readers to us, specifically because of the controls and privacy work that we've done around the space.
7: It's not clear how many departments have made the move to Axon. The company declined to disclose that. But Gariglia says the shift changes nothing.
9: The important thing to do is not just to move over to Axon. It's to understand that you are replacing one color of camera for another color of camera, and those dangers that you were concerned about are still going to be there.
7: Flock CEO Garrett Langley tells NPR he's not worried about losing customers to competitors.
3: We will have added 7 times the number of new customers that have left us this year. I would say by and large, we're adding way more customers by a landslide.
7: Langley mentioned Denver, which recently signed a 1-year deal with Axon after dropping Flock. He says that's a head scratcher.
3: That company works with ICE. That company has a contract with most federal agencies. That company lacks the guardrails we have. They lack the accountability and transparency we have. And so I don't know why they made that choice.
7: Axon does hold several multi-million dollar contracts with the Department of Homeland Security for things like body cameras and tasers. But federal immigration agencies like Border Patrol have accessed Flock camera data, another source of controversy for the company. As Flock continues to face scrutiny, it recently announced changes to its data retention policy. The company also emphasized safeguards around local data searches. But critics say those changes don't go far enough. Jacqueline Diaz, NPR News.
0: Robots are on the march. More accurately, humanoid robots that are designed to resemble human beings. The World Robot Conference is underway in Beijing, and among the presentations there are humanoids, that or who, can dance, box, one that even plays ping pong. But are these robots really about to revolutionize the world? Naomi Fitter is a professor in the School of Mechanical, Industrial, and Manufacturing Engineering at Oregon State University in Corvallis. Thanks so much for being with us.
10: Thanks for having me.
0: I feel the need for a primer. What exactly is a humanoid robot?
10: I think your definition was pretty spot on. It's a robot that tends to be between infant size and like a full-grown adult size and height. And it has a lot of different features similar to a human being, things like legs, arms, often even faces and things like that.
0: Why do you think we're seeing a growth in humanoid robots now?
10: There are a couple reasons. One is that this idea of generalist robots that can do a broad range of tasks, I think, is appealing for many companies, many venture capitalists, even roboticists. And if you have a generalist robot, instead of like buying a different robot for every task, you could potentially apply that robot for a broad range of activities. I think there's also appeal to designing robots in our own image. So perhaps even to some extent, there's interest in humanoids for that reason.
0: What are some of the challenges about developing them?
10: One challenge

0: We do see an effect a little bit like that in things like delivery robots, perceptions of those by the public. We see that at first there's often excitement and a little bit of a novelty effect, but that as time goes on, there seems to be a bit of a sag in positive opinion. Another thing we've seen, we deploy some humanoid comedy robots too. So we've seen kind of a mix similar to what you're alluding to there as well. People seem to like it when the robots are reading the room and giving responses to the crowd reactions that are spot on. Sometimes.
1: I'm sorry, humanoid comedy robots? I have missed this.
0: Oh, yeah.
1: Like a Robin Williams robot?
0: Well, the one we use is a smaller, more like infant-sized robot. It's called the Now Robot, which has been out there on the market for a little over 15 years. So it's probably one of the longer-term humanoid robots that's out there. But we use the robot in comedy, and it's able to scan the crowd, read the room, and try to work the room with its comedy. Some people enjoy that the robot can understand the scene around it and respond in real time to the reactions, and some people are kind of creeped out by it.
1: Is China ahead of the United States in this field?
0: It's a complicated question. I see a lot of new robot hardware platforms out of China. One thing with robot hardware is it really matters what processing, what kind of common sense, and what software architecture is happening under the hood as far as what the robot can do. So a few years ago, at the IROS conference, one of the big international robotics conferences, Disney even did a demonstration to this effect, taking like relatively low-cost hardware components and making a robot that seemed extremely lifelike and animate. So you can do it with good enough processing, with interesting enough models, with a lot of learning and simulation, which then translates to robotic hardware. So it's a complicated question to answer, partly because it's not just the hardware that matters, but also the processing, the intelligence that you're putting into the system.
1: This summer, the FCC announced a ban on foreign-made robots, describing them as national security risks. What do you think?
0: I think one important thing to note there is just when you create a robot, you could potentially leave backdoors in kind of the software architecture of the robot that can lead to risks. So I understand some of the FCC reasoning there. We have seen that with some robotic platforms in the past, and the potential to kind of more easily hack into robots, to access them through these kind of backdoor means. It's a reason to have some degree of, you know, caution in mind. It could happen potentially with any robot, but it's something for sure to keep an eye out for.
1: Naomi Fitter from Oregon State University, thanks so much for being with us.
0: Thanks for having me.
1: The Hermitage, the home of President Andrew Jackson in Nashville, is revitalizing a tour that highlights the lives of people who were enslaved by Jackson and his family. It's called In Their Footsteps. But for some descendants, the approach of the redesigned tour is disappointing, as Cynthia Abrams of member station WPLN reports.
2: The tour never enters the looming Greek Revival mansion where the 7th U.S. president once resided.
3: This is a former slave quarter and later freedman's cabin lived in by this gentleman named Alfred Jackson.
2: Instead, it leads visitors through the living quarters, workyard, stables, springhouse, and recently discovered cemetery where enslaved people were buried. The tour used to go into the mansion, but this summer, the Hermitage is launching an updated version.
3: We found that there was too much emphasis on Jackson's realm and the enslaved people who worked in it. We wanted to focus on the enslaved people's world and how the Jacksons fit in to that.
2: That's director of visitor experience Cody Youngblood. He says the revised tour offers a more honest look at who Jackson was. And it's not always a pretty portrayal.
3: Jackson would then put out runaway advertisements.
2: Youngblood passes around a copy of the chilling ad, where Jackson offered money in exchange for lashes.
3: This is the only one where an enslaver provided a financial incentive for the beating of an enslaved person.
2: Andrew Jackson is known for his battlefield successes against the British during the War of 1812 and his two-term presidency. That's when he paid off the national debt and signed the Indian Removal Act of 1830, which resulted in the Trail of Tears. And over the course of his life, Jackson and

0: his family enslaved more than 300 people. The Hermitage has faced its share of criticism over the years. Before 2018, there was no guided tour about slavery on the plantation. But some descendants of the enslaved say this year's update is still missing the mark. Jamel Campbell Gooch is a community organizer in Nashville. His ancestor is Esquire Hayes, who was enslaved by Jackson and is mentioned on the tour. Campbell Gooch says without an apology from the Andrew Jackson Foundation, a tour feels exploitative.
1: If we can't even get a simple apology, it's kind of disheartening. And I start to think it's the motivation to solely make money.
0: A tour ticket costs $50. The Hermitage did not say whether they plan an apology. They say ticket proceeds go back into preservation of the site and education. But those dollars aren't going toward descendants, which is what Campbell Gooch thinks should be happening through a scholarship fund. Because, he says, there needs to be some sort of reconciliation.
1: For me, my family doesn't want to go there. Once they found out that they were actually enslaved there, they don't want to be in that space, right? Because it's a space of tremendous harm.
0: Campbell Gooch says he's aware there are others who feel differently, like Courtney Clayton and her mother, Beverly.
2: We are directly related to Alfred Bradley Jackson. And if you've ever been to the Hermitage, he's a slave that's buried right next to him and his wife.
0: Her mother, Beverly Clayton, doesn't have the same qualms about being on the site. She used to attend reunions held by the Hermitage. But both she and her daughter would like to see more effort from the Hermitage, like the scholarship idea or help in keeping lineages up to date.
3: I'm proud of my family. I'm proud of my lineage. I'm proud just to know. Because, you know, not too many people can reach back and be able to find, hey, this is my ancestor. He did this and he did that.
0: It's important, Beverly says, because those experiences are where she and her family came from.
2: Slavery was not that long ago. You have living people quite literally walking around the city of Nashville that are descendants of these people.
0: Slavery caused immeasurable harm in ways that are still playing out today. And that's the challenge for the Hermitage, finding a way to tell that history without causing more pain. For NPR News, I'm Cynthia Abrams in Nashville.

0: And you're listening to Weekend Edition from NPR News. Federal government released a new plan yesterday to conserve water on the Colorado River. Cities and farms in seven states have relied on that river for many years, even as climate change and drought have reduced its levels. According to the federal plan, Arizona, California, and Nevada will all need to reduce their water draws through the next 2 years. KJZZ's Alex Hager has been covering the story from Phoenix. Thanks so much for being with us, Alex.
1: Good morning. Thanks for having me.
0: And remind us again why the federal government's even involved.
1: Well, after years of closed-door negotiations, the states could not come to a consensus about how to bring down demand for water, so the federal government made some cuts instead. They say they have the legal authority to do that because they built a lot of the dams and canals that move water around the downstream states. That brings us to yesterday's announcement. The federal government says those downstream states, Arizona, California, and Nevada, will take about 20% less water from the river over the next 2 years. The biggest of those cuts will be in Arizona. This plan does not include mandatory cuts for the upstream states that use the river. That's Colorado, Utah, Wyoming, and New Mexico, where the federal government doesn't think it has the legal power to require cuts.
0: So does this mean that people in Arizona, Nevada, and California are just going to have to use less water?
1: The short answer is no. The cuts are going to hit hardest in the Tucson and Phoenix areas. Cities around where I am in Phoenix have seen these cuts coming for years. So they've spent a lot of money on a backup plan. For most cities, they don't just depend on the Colorado River. They also pull water from underground and a different nearby river system. So when they have to dial back their take from the Colorado River, they can just turn to the water they get from those other sources. But it's really expensive to build the kind of pipes and wells and treatment plants they need to access that other water. So even though taps aren't going dry, people will feel this eventually because their water bills are going to go up to pay for all those backup plants.
0: What's the reaction from these states been? What are people saying?
1: The reaction has been mostly positive. The 20% cut that came out yesterday is kind of a sigh of relief for Arizona, California, and Nevada. The federal government said it could cut their water up to 40%, so this will be easier for them to bear. But there is also a sense of unease. Arizona's top water negotiator, Tom Buschatsky, says the future is still uncertain for them since these rules only last for a couple years.
2: The reductions will provide substantial stability for folks as we continue to negotiate and figure out how we're going to operate over a longer term period, which is what we all want.
1: The states are probably heading back to the negotiating table soon to figure out what happens after 2028 and if bigger cuts are going to be needed.
0: So this is not a long-term solution.
1: That's right. The Colorado River is in the midst of a long-term problem. 26 years of drought and climate change have been drying it up, and people have still been taking a lot of water out. And a two-year short-term cut to demand doesn't change that enough to make a big difference. These cuts are mostly focused on keeping water in Lake Mead and Lake Powell, the nation's two largest reservoirs. If water drops much further, they could lose some of their ability to generate hydropower for millions of people across the West. This two-year plan helps preserve some of that hydropower. But a bigger fix is still needed for the Colorado River as a whole. That would probably mean deeper, longer cuts to water use for more of the cities and farms that depend on the river.
0: KJZZ's Alex Hager, thanks so much.
1: Thanks for having me.
0: This is NPR News.
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8: I'm Linda Kenyon with these headlines. President Trump has announced his administration will temporarily allow more beef imports into the U.S. without triggering higher tariffs. The president says the imported beef will be sold at 25% below current market rates to help American consumers. Some conservatives say this will harm American ranchers. The United States is imposing 50% tariffs on $20 billion worth of Canadian products after last-ditch negotiations failed to resolve a trade dispute. Canadian Prime Minister Mark Carney says this last-minute change in the U.S. proposed terms were unfair. And Russian drone and missile strikes killed at least two people overnight in Ukraine. The attacks come a day after separate drone attacks on a shopping center. I'm Linda Kenyon, NPR News.
6: Well, if you're having some oatmeal this morning, maybe the, what do they call those? I forget. The special oats. Well, there's a Scottish a porridge championship in Scotland, and that story is coming up the next segment. 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
0: This is Weekend Edition from NPR News. I'm Scott Simon. The opioid epidemic is at the center of the new film, Union County. The story follows a young man in Ohio as he struggles towards recovery. It is a fictional story, but often told by people who have lived through those struggles, too.
10: How you doing?
11: I'm doing great.
10: That's good. How's your weekend?
11: It was nice. I went to my my aunt's house and everything and had family dinner. Finally, I don't know, got back into my dad's side of the family. I kind of left there for a while because of, you know, living on drugs and everything. So I haven't been around them in a long time, but they were really excited to see me.
0: That's someone in the program at the Adult Recovery Court of Bell Fountain, Ohio. And that's where Director Adam Meek shot much of Union County, using people in that program to play versions of themselves. Will Poulter stars as Cody Parsons, the main character in the film. British actors also starred in the Maze Runner trilogy and has been nominated for television Emmys for Dope Sick and The Bear. He joins us from our studios in New York. Thanks so much for being with us.
14: Scott, thank you so much for having us on. We appreciate it.
0: Tell us about Cody. Where is he in life when we meet him?
14: So at the point at which we meet Cody, he's at something of a crossroads. He is basically facing the possibility of going back to jail for the possession of drugs. And he's given an opportunity to enroll in this program, the Real Life Adult Recovery Program in Bell Fountain. And in turn, he is reunited with his foster brother, Jack, who is played by Noah Centineo. And really, the film gives audiences a look at how this recovery program helps people get back on their feet and works with participants to walk the road of recovery.
0: To be exacting, it doesn't always work, does it?
14: That's correct. I think something that the film does really well is that it doesn't shy away from the realities of substance use disorder as far as how devastating it can be and the effects that it has, not just on the folks who experience substance use disorder, but loved ones and people immediately around them. But where I think its focus lies mostly is on the success of this program and the success rate of this program in comparison to some of the alternatives, if I can say, some of the more punitive and criminalizing responses to folks with substance use disorder, it fares a lot better. The success rate of this program is over 50%. Some of the alternatives, you know, the rate at which folks are able to sort of avoid relapsing rarely gets into the double figures if they're simply sent to jail.
0: What was it like to work on this film alongside people from that actual program, playing characters based on themselves?
14: It was such a gift. You know, I think because Annette Dio is the real life director of this program, and she is also one of our lead actors, she and Adam had worked together before on a short film by the same title, and they developed an authentic sense of trust between one another. And that had given rise to, I think, Adam, who is from the area, being able to form genuine relationships and a really authentic and compassionate understanding of the program and folks local to the area. So for Noah and I and other members of the kind of traditional acting community coming in to the recovery community and sort of doing this in collaboration with people, we were really the benefactors of that trust and that kind of understanding that we were all here to be additive, that we were here to make it in collaboration with a community as opposed to just making something about a community. And, you know, there's a real shared sense of pride in the program and the group effort that it took to make this.
0: A lot of the dialogue is spare for your character in particular until he gives one major speech.
14: Mm-hmm.
0: A lot of your performance seems to be looking and reacting.
14: Mm.
0: What are the challenges of that?
14: Yeah, I think we spoke a lot about the degree to which Cody internalizes his trauma, his experience, and often his reaction to the world around him. And I think what's interesting is he starts to talk more. He starts to blossom, I think, a little bit more from a sort of personality and social standpoint as he gets better. And that's something that authentically represents, from my understanding and what I learned through being part of the film, the experience of walking the road to recovery, that often substance use disorder robs folks of their real selves, of the ability to express themselves and in order to feel the full range of emotions. And there's participants in the program that speak to that in the film. I think what that also does is something that fits within one of the key kind of requirements in the making of this film, which was to humanize folks who experience substance use disorder and challenge audiences to look past the label of addict and really see folks for the individuals that they are.
0: I find it irresistible to note in the series Dope Sick, you played a pharmaceutical salesman.
14: Mm.
0: Now, we don't see any in Union County, but it's hard not to think of the role of the drug industry in selling fentanyl and OxyContin.
14: Absolutely. Yeah, I think Dope Sick was critical to my sort of education on the subject matter. By being part of Dope Sick, for anyone listening who hasn't seen the show, it's a TV show that basically documents the opioid crisis, specifically on the subject of how human greed and one particular family and company took advantage of a lot of folks in America by wrongly selling a dangerous narcotic under the guise of that it was medicine and that it was safe to prescribe via doctors. And it is definitely weighted on looking at the injustices and the sort of pervasive nature of how that affected folks in many different kind of social circles and across a number of different demographics. And it was certainly weighted on the devastation caused. I think that towards the end of that series, one of the questions that is sort of held up and posited is, well, how do folks get back on their feet? What are the workable responses to what is largely an irreparable situation? But what is the ways that people can support others towards recovery? How can we sort of undo some of the damage? And I think Union County in many ways answered that question for me.
0: What have you learned, do you think, about addiction and people who struggle with that challenge?
14: I think I learned that actually, more often than not, the actual use or misuse or abuse, however you want to put it, of substances is actually one of the last things that folks talk about. Because underpinning all of those things are factors that unite all of us, that are fundamental to the human condition, that actually make the line between addict and someone who doesn't identify as an addict very, very permeable and largely insignificant. You know, we're talking about a disease of the brain, and you realize that when you sit in rooms with folks and you hear that their conversations are characterized by things fundamental to the human experience, and that's conversations about family, talking about housing situations, talking about friends, talking about mental health, all of these things that really exist for all of us, regardless of whether we experience substance use disorder. And I think that's the biggest thing that I have taken away from the experience.
0: Will Poulter, who stars in the new film Union County, in theaters now. Thanks so much for being with us.
14: Scott, thank you so much. We appreciate the opportunity to speak about the film here.
0: This summer, we've been hearing about breakfast from all over the world. Know what they got in Scotland? Porridge. The traditional recipe has just three ingredients, oats, water, and salt. So how distinct can bowls of porridge possibly be? It's an exacting assignment. B.J. Lederman, who writes our theme music, wasn't interested, but NPR's Lauren Frayer was. We asked her to go to the Scottish Highlands for some answers.
15: In a woodworking shed behind his house, Bob Shorter is carving a spurtle.
16: A spurtle, traditionally, it's kind of tapered with a rounded end.
17: And which is the end that goes in the pot?
16: This end, so you hold it here.
15: It's a wooden wand used in kitchens across Scotland.
16: To stir your porridge. So Hilary would be better to explain.
18: It's this shape. You can get right into the edge of the pan and you get a really good stir.
15: His wife, Hilary Shorter, cautions about stirring the spurtle clockwise only.
18: Otherwise you'll let the devil into it.
17: Wait, what was that?
18: You never stir your porridge anti-clockwise, otherwise you're in trouble.
15: And she shows me the typical Scottish way to cook porridge.
18: You bring it to a fast boil until it says Ullapool, Ullapool, Ullapool. That's the name of a village in the west coast. And then you take it down to a low heat till it says pull you, pull you, pull you. And you can hear the sound.
17: Yeah. And it's like frothy. It's got like a kind of white foamy.
18: It's thickening up now.
17: It smells really nutty. It smells really starchy and nutty, yeah. Oh,
18: so it will be very hot.
17: Okay. Let's see if I can balance the microphone and eating porridge at the same time. Wow. It's very kind of like gelatinous. Mm. Now, I can't believe this doesn't have milk in it.
18: No.
17: It's so creamy.
15: The spurtle also lends its name to a quintessential Scottish competition called the Golden Spurtle, a.k.a.
19: Welcome to the 32nd World Porridge Making Championship.
15: That's a recording of last year's event, organized by
19: Alan Rankin, Porridge Chieftain. Best job title I've ever had.
15: Rankin let me tag along on preparations for this year's porridge competition.
19: These are the tasting bowls, as we
15: which attracts oatmeal aficionados from dozens of countries.
19: It's like a mini World Cup. We have Bulgaria, Chechnya, Mexico, Slovenia, Spain, Venezuela. We had a guy from Venezuela want to come.
15: Every October, they all descend on the village of Carbridge, which actually has two bridges, one pub, no stoplights, and about 700 residents.
19: So we have a pipe band, and they process up through the village, and there's flags and banners and all sorts of things, and everybody gathers in front of the village hall, and with a little drum.
20: We are now going to drink a toast to the porridge.
19: We've got a local whiskey ambassador that does a toast. And then battle commences at 10:30. Game on.
15: The event is free. It's held in the 19th century village hall. Spectators arrive early to nab folding chairs or watch the battle by live stream from overflow rooms. Inside
19: one end, beyond the tartan ribbon, we have six tables.
15: With double burner stations where 30 contestants cook porridge in heats, only six progress to the finals. The rules are strict. You can only use steel-cut pinhead oats. They're rounder and nuttier than flat rolled oats, or I should say this quietly, instant oats you put in the microwave. But you can use any salt, pink Himalayan, kosher, sea salt. Some people bring their own water from a mountain spring or backyard well. There's a secret numbering system.
17: Oh, this is the secret judging chamber.
15: And it's all blind tasting. Gareth Paschke runs the local pub and got pulled in to judge one year when a food critic got ill.
21: I was astounded by the variety of different flavours and textures and colours. I just thought, you know, porridge is porridge. Quite often we'd have a taste and go, that's a lovely bowl of porridge. I'd love to have a second spoonful, but I know I've got 50 left to go, so I'm not gonna.
15: Now, he loves porridge, but says even he didn't eat it afterward for at least a few days. Judges score each bowl on flavor, including how salty or starchy, along with texture, consistency, and something called mouthfeel.
22: We take it very, very seriously. This is a world champion, after all, that we're creating.
15: Sarah Rankin, no relation to Porridge Chieftain Alan Rankin, is a former finalist on the MasterChef TV show. She emcees this event, which she sees as a celebration of her country's amber waves of grain, the humble oat.
1: It's one of the biggest crops. You know, we suffered famine. We have a wet climate and acidic soils, so oats are very much suited. But also, it's much more hardy. So in a bad winter, there will be a harvest. And everyone could eat it. So the animals could eat it, the livestock could eat it, and the people could eat it. And it was sustaining.
15: The bombshell at last year's competition.
2: The golden spurtle for the 2025 World Porridge Champion goes to Sven Selholm.
15: Was the trophy winner Sven Selholm from Norway used a rare type of oats brought back from obscurity, if not extinction?
22: A Norwegian oat called black oat, which is an ancient grain that sort of vanished in the 1800s and then was picked up again by some farmers in Norway around 2016. They are darker than the normal oats. Appetizing color, really. There's a little bit bite to it, so it's sort of crunchy. I think that was the deciding factor.
15: This year, he will defend his title against, amongst others, a handful of American competitors who are in training to up their porridge game and make the long journey by plane, train, then bus or taxi to reach this Highlands village for the competition this October.
23: My name is Stuart Willett, porridge enthusiast, originally from Omaha, Nebraska. I have an entire notebook at this point of all of the test runs, and it's surprising how much of a variety you can get with three ingredients.
24: I'm Josh Kettleson. I'm from Wildwood, Missouri. There are infinite variables that affect the taste, color, and texture. That's the competition. That's what we're there for.
15: Another American's coming because of a fluke. Issa Jan Brown thought she was ordering 50 pounds of rolled oats for cookies at the bakery she runs in San Francisco, but she mistakenly got those steel-cut pinhead oats instead.
25: I basically took 50 pounds of oats home with me. I started trying to figure out ways to utilize it. It probably affected my algorithm on my phone. I started getting these little clips of the golden spurtle, and I sent a message to my family as kind of just joking around, look at you guys, I found my people.
15: She'd found her people, fellow porridge enthusiasts, and is traveling to the other side of the world this fall to meet them, in a place where everyone is focused on making the perfect bowl of porridge. Not too hot, not too salty, just right. Lauren Freyer, NPR News in Carrbridge in the Scottish Highlands.

0: Oh, this is Weekend Edition from NPR News. I'm Scott Simon.
1: 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A traffic note about this weekend, the Carquinez Bridge is closed for bridge deck repaving, and this is in the westbound direction only, closed all weekend through Monday morning. The eastbound direction of Carquinez Bridge travel is not affected.
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1: 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I'm Beth Huizenga's KQED San Francisco and KQEI North Highland Sacramento. 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
0: From NPR News in Washington, D.C., this is Weekend Edition. I'm Scott Simon. This hour, the U.S. debt reaches $40 trillion. How did the government let that happen? What does it mean? Also, President Trump threatens new economic sanctions on Iran. What could be left? Then Faith played for Yawks by Three Comics, and an author and illustrator with their own children's story about how Winnie the Pooh became a book 100 years ago.
6: A bear? Where? Oh, me. The words lingered on the page, waiting, waiting, waiting. Wait, what am I waiting for?
0: It's no bother. First, we've got our newscast. Today is Saturday, August 22nd, 2026.
7: Live from NPR News in Washington, I'm Linda Kenyon. Trade talks between the U.S. and Canada have collapsed, and new 50% tariffs against Canada have kicked in. As Dan Karpinchuk reports, Prime Minister Mark Carney says Canada will retaliate, promising to match the U.S. tariffs dollar for dollar.
8: Carney suspended the negotiations in Washington just minutes before the deadline. 50% tariffs are now in effect against $20 billion worth of Canadian products, from honey and wine to cement to hockey sticks. Carney says he's directed his negotiators to return to Ottawa, adding that they worked hard in Canada's interests. And he described last-minute changes by the U.S. as unfair, uneconomic, and call into question the reliability of any deal. U.S. Trade Representative Jameson Greer says Canada declined what would have been the best treatment of any major exporter to the U.S. market, and upended the balance of negotiations reached in the past few days. It's not clear yet what form Ottawa's retaliation will take. For NPR News, I'm Dan Karpinchuk in Toronto.
7: American businesses have expressed concern that the tariffs could harm the sale of their products in Canada. Crowds of more than 100,000 are expected to gather on the National Mall this weekend for Washington, D.C.'s first IndyCar race. The cars will rocket down Pennsylvania Avenue, past the Smithsonian Museums and the National Archives, at nearly 200 miles per hour. NPR's Deepa Shivaram says President Trump signed off on the race idea and will take part in today's event.
9: He did give it the green light in a way, and he'll also be waving the green flag for the race on Sunday. Before the race begins, he'll also take a lap of the track in his own car.
7: The race is one of several events D.C. has hosted to mark the country's 250th birthday this year. The event is being organized and funded primarily by the Penske Corporation. The social media platform TikTok and its affiliates have agreed to a settlement with the Department of Justice. As NPR's John Ruich reports, the company was accused of violating a federal law to protect children's online privacy.
10: The Department of Justice had alleged that TikTok collected, stored, and processed vast amounts of data from its users, including millions of American children under 13, in violation of the Children's Online Privacy Protection Act. The Department of Justice says since the complaint was filed, TikTok has undergone significant changes to aspects of its business, including ownership and management. The Trump administration brokered a deal for a U.S. version of TikTok to be spun off from its Chinese owner ByteDance earlier this year and put in the hands of American investors. The Department of Justice says TikTok has since implemented extensive measures to strengthen safeguards for young users. John Ruich, NPR News.
7: Under the terms of the deal, TikTok and its affiliates will pay $400 million to settle the litigation brought by the Department of Justice. You're listening to NPR. Human brain development remains one of the most complex mysteries in biology. A new study out this week in the journal Nature shows how tiny clumps of human cells could one day help solve that mystery. NPR's Rachel Carlson reports.
11: Organoids are tiny clusters of human cells grown in labs. Scientists use them to study human brain development. But organoids usually last for months, maybe a year. That means they only show researchers very early stages of the human brain. But for this new study, scientists managed to make some organoids grow for 5 years. Dr. Goli Ming is a neuroscientist at the University of Pennsylvania. She wasn't involved in this study, but says it's the longest lifespan of organoids to date.
12: This is a technology breakthrough.
11: During this time, the organoids matured to show characteristics of a 4-year-old human brain. Ming says this means researchers could potentially use organoids in longer-term developmental studies. Rachel Carlson, NPR News.
7: Alex Jones has won a Texas court ruling that reduced one of the defamation lawsuit judgments against him by more than $40 million for calling the Sandy Hook Elementary School shooting massacre a hoax. The conspiracy theorist has had a number of financial verdicts against him that have forced him to file for bankruptcy. He still faces a defamation judgment of $1.25 billion in a Connecticut lawsuit and nearly $6 million that remain in the Texas case. Sandy Hook families have yet to collect any money from Alex Jones. I'm Linda Kenyon, NPR News in Washington.
13: 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Today will be a little more sunnier than tomorrow. Will be a few more clouds coming in and a little bit cooler temperatures, but today you can expect a high of 71 in San Francisco, 74 in Oakland, 79 in San Jose. It'll be 81 in Santa Cruz, 74 also in Alameda, and 95 will be the topping out temperature in Sacramento today.
0: This is Weekend Edition from NPR News. I'm Scott Simon. Thank you for being with us. A fiscal milestone, not exactly of the welcome kind, the national debt topped $40 trillion this week. How did we get there? We can look to Congress. NPR's congressional reporter Eric McDaniel joins us. Eric, thanks so much for being with us.
14: Happy to be here.
0: What does this milestone mean? I mean, is $40 trillion more scary, really, than $39 trillion?
14: I mean, I think the important thing to know is that the national debt right now is bigger than the size of the U.S. economy. As you know, debt is not inherently a bad thing, right? Imagine you borrow money to invest in a college education or start a business. But the economists I talked to for this story pointed out a few things beyond that top line number. One, the rate at which the U.S. economy is growing compared to the rate the debt is growing is not good. The debt is growing faster. The government projects the debt will grow twice as fast as the U.S. economy over the next 10 years. Two, the government is using debt to pay for current regular spending, not big generational projects. Here's labor economist Catherine Ann Edwards.
15: We are not building the federal highway system. We are not tackling climate change. We are not making generational investments in children.
14: And there's also kind of a compounding problem, right? The more debt you have, the higher the overall interest rates are, the more money that goes to servicing that debt or paying that interest. Right now, it's about a fifth of all U.S. tax revenue each year.
0: At the turn of the century, 2000, the United States was on track to pay off the national debt. 26 years later, things are very different. How did that happen?
14: Here's a real shocking answer. They spent more money. That's mostly automatic increases, like paying more for Social Security as folks get older. Also, big ticket items. We bought generationally long wars in Iraq and Afghanistan and stimulus packages to prop up the economy after the 2008 financial crisis and during the coronavirus pandemic. Then Congress decided to take in less money. Republicans repeatedly passed huge tax cuts, and those tax cuts ultimately didn't grow the economy enough to offset the lower share of income that the government was taking in. Jessica Riedel, a conservative economist at Brookings, kept it simple when explaining it.
16: It's just been a yearly drumbeat of spending increases and tax cuts.
0: Eric, what are some of the proposed solutions?
14: Well, views differ. Republicans are in favor of continuing to cut spending on government programs, but it's hard to make the math work with just spending cuts, right? The president's one big, beautiful bill cut government tax revenue by $4.5 trillion over 10 years, but only cut spending by about $1 trillion over that time, meaning overall it adds to the debt rather than reducing it. Democrats want to invest more in social programs like child care, which they think will grow the tax base. Here's Edwards again.
15: You know, if you could tell someone I have a magic wand to get parents 10% higher income, people would be desperate for it. But of course, we don't need a magic wand. We just need universal preschool.
14: She also says we have to raise taxes. Riedel agrees that taxes have to rise, but insists there need to be spending cuts, too. She says there aren't painless solutions. Everyone's ox is going to get gored, as she put it to me.
16: You really can't fix the deficit without addressing Social Security and Medicare.
14: And I don't have to tell you, those are the third rails in American politics, programs that are as expensive as they are popular.
0: I used to hear about lawmakers who were deficit hawks. Do they exist anymore in Congress?
14: Look, for my money, I think that was already kind of overplayed as a force. What we've seen in the last 25 years when we talk about fiscally minded Republicans is folks who are hawkish on tax rates and social spending. The new Senate Budget Committee Chairman Ron Johnson of Wisconsin says he'll be vocal about wanting things to be paid for, though he supported the president's One Big Beautiful Bill last year that dramatically increases the debt. After telling NPR it was immoral and grotesque, those are quotes, he said the president promised future spending cuts to win over his vote. But we'll see how Johnson handles a looming fight. Nearly $100 billion in proposed spending, largely on the military, in a reconciliation package this fall, none of which is paid for. Treasury Secretary Scott Bessent told CNBC that the White House will come up with a plan on the debt, but there's just no simple way to make up a $2 trillion hole in the annual budget. That's more or less the amount Congress appropriates annually for the whole kit and caboodle of typical federal spending.
0: Well, thanks very much. NPR's Eric McDaniel.
14: I love to bring the joy, Scott.
0: The Treasury Secretary also faced questions about the war in Iran this week after President Trump threatened an economic D-Day. Secretary Bessent said this will collapse the Iranian regime.
17: We are going to all of our allies, and this is going to be the greatest coordinated economic isolation in the history of the world. And we are going to them and saying, you are either with us or against us. You want this murderous regime to end.
0: That's Secretary Bessent on CNBC, and he promised more details on Monday. Andy Gawthorpe joins us now. He's a professor at Leiden University in the Netherlands, where he focuses on U.S. foreign policy. Professor, thanks so much for being with us.
18: Thanks for having me on the show.
0: The Iranian government survived decades of U.S. sanctions. And now several months of naval blockades. Are there any options for economic pressure left?
18: Well, as you say, Scott, the Iranian government is already one of the most heavily sanctioned in the world. And a lot of outside analysts are skeptical that there's really much more marginal or incremental steps the U.S. government can take that are going to have a big impact on Iran. When we do hear the announcement tomorrow, it's likely that what it will contain is a lot of details about how the U.S. intends to pressure Iran's trading partners and the countries it does business with and financial transactions with to try to get them to crack down on Iranian business activity. And that's because the U.S. exercises a great deal of control over the international financial system, mm-hmm. but that control isn't complete. And, Iran is still finding ways to trade with other countries who operate outside of the U.S. financial system. Now, the problem that a lot of analysts see with this is that those countries, particularly China, are not likely to be too keen to go along with this U.S. pressure, to give in to this U.S. pressure. So what the U.S. has here is not so much an economic problem as a diplomatic problem. How does it persuade Iran's trading partners to act against what they see as their own interests by cracking down further on the Iranian economy? And there's a lot of skepticism that really there's much mileage in this approach.
0: Well, I mean, let me put it this bluntly. What's in it for them?
18: Well, exactly. That's right. And often when Washington is faced with a situation like this, where a country says, hey, what's in it for us if we go along with this? Then the response can be, well, if you don't go along, then we will punish you in some way. We will use our economic or military or diplomatic might to force you to do what we want. But we've got to remember that the main country we're talking about here is China, a very, very powerful country. One with which the U.S. has a very complex relationship. Trump is currently trying to de-escalate economic and diplomatic tensions with China. So it seems unlikely that he's going to be willing to blow up that relationship for what ultimately would be a relatively small marginal benefit in terms of doing economic harm to Iran.
0: But let's remind ourselves again, the Iranian economy we know has been struggling. They've had to contend with soaring unemployment and inflation. Could any amount of new pressure push the government to the edge, get people out in the streets, cause some kind of change?
18: Well, of course, we can never discount that, because that happened earlier this year, as we all remember, in January, when the Iranian government cracked down on protests. But look, I think that what outside analysts say about this is that if that is going to happen, it will be a result mostly of the measures that have already been imposed, particularly the U.S. naval blockade, which is really putting a big crimp on Iranian oil exports. So anything that's announced tomorrow is likely to be just one more small piece of pressure. But in the scheme of things, I don't think it's going to make that much difference. And it's really that blockade that is pushing the Iranian economy in a dangerous direction. But, one thing about this that we should remember is that whereas sanctions can stay pretty much forever, that blockade has an expiration date. The U.S. military cannot impose that for 5 years, 10 years, 15 yeah. years. So the question is, can Iran wait out that blockade? Can it impose enough economic harm on the U.S. to survive in the meantime? And I think that's the question we should be paying attention to, not really what Secretary Bessent will announce tomorrow.
0: Do you think the United States signaling this move suggests the administration is moving away from military force, or for that matter, diplomacy?
18: I think that's absolutely right. I think that over the last month or 2 months, there's been a recognition within the White House that there really are diminishing returns from further military action unless the president is willing to really escalate to a new level of brutality by targeting Iranian civilian targets, which he has threatened to do sometimes. But I think the problem is that there's also a recognition in the Pentagon and in the White House that if the U.S. escalates further militarily, Iran has a lot of military options to hurt the U.S. and its allies back. So there's a focus now on economic pressure, both sides thinking they can wait the other out, but also the risk that if this economic pressure doesn't get a result quick enough, maybe one side will be incentivized to return to fighting.
0: Professor Andy Gothorp, who teaches at Leiden University in the Netherlands, thanks so much for being with us this morning.
18: Thank you so much.
0: Until this week, Laura Corti covered the Middle East for Stars and Stripes. The publication is supposed to be independent of the Pentagon, but she believes that saying this to CBS got her fired.
19: I'm working for Stars and Stripes, not for the Pentagon, not for any administration, not for any policymaker.
0: You can hear that conversation with Laura Corti later today on All Things Considered. 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
5: 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I'm Peter Sagal. 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
7: I'm Linda Kenyon with these headlines. President Trump is thanking the U.S. Supreme Court for allowing construction on his ballroom to continue, at least temporarily. Chief Justice John Roberts signed a temporary order as the court considers an emergency appeal. The president campaigned in South Carolina yesterday on behalf of Darlene Graham. She's filling her late brother Lindsey Graham's seat in the U.S. Senate on an interim basis, but is seeking a full term in the November elections. First, she has to get through Tuesday's runoff election against Republican Representative Ralph Norman. Russian and Ukrainian drone and missile strikes have killed at least 4 people overnight. The attacks come a day after a drone strike hit a shopping center in Ukraine that killed 16 and wounded 130. I'm Linda Kenyon, NPR News.
1: 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Good morning. I'm Beth Huizinga, sitting in for Michael State. It's 6:21.
0: This is Weekend Edition from NPR News. I'm Scott Simon. Crucial trade talks between the U.S. and Canada fell apart last night. As of this morning, the U.S. began to impose steep tariffs on a wide range of Canadian goods worth over $20 billion. Prime Minister Mark Carney said that Canada would match those tariffs dollar for dollar. Peter Armstrong is the CBC's senior business correspondent, and he joins us now from Toronto. Thanks very much for being with us.
8: Good morning, Scott.
0: What products are going to be subject to tariffs now? What does this represent for the two countries?
8: This is something of a disaster, and not just for the Canadian economy, I might add. It's not just the tariffs that will be catastrophic, though they'll hit very hard where they hit. The uncertainty, I think, is certainly the bigger picture. This latest swath of tariffs will cover this very broad range of goods from hockey sticks to honey to cement and wood products. So stuff that you really do need, other stuff that you could probably go without, at least for the moment. Mm-hmm. But it adds to the uncertainty that has plagued not just the Canadian economy, but the North American economy, really since Donald Trump started with his threats and tariffs against Canada when he first came to office. As I say, it's not just the tariffs. You have to factor in the breakdown of talks might even be worse than the tariffs themselves. The fact that one of the things that they were working towards was a broader renewal of the USMCA free trade agreement. And that certainly seems to be off. And we have all kinds of reports that show if those talks really do fall apart, it could lead to job losses on both sides of the border to the tune of about 214,000 jobs in the U.S. alone.
0: Well, as you know, the U.S. and Canada have, as a matter of policy, have had highly integrated economies for over 30 years now.
8: Indeed.
0: Is this breaking down?
8: It is. And, there's a difference, and I'm not sure everybody clocks this, but there's a really important difference between the kind of business Canada does with the United States versus trade it does with any Asian or European country. you buy and sell stuff from Europe. In Canada and the United States, we build stuff together. And so those highly integrated supply chains are like part and parcel of business and business investment, the business environment. And trying to unwind those is an incredibly difficult and hard thing to do. And, you know, this is compounded, of course, by, it's not just the tariffs, it's the threats that Trump has made about Canada becoming the 51st state that just infuriated people here. The disrespect the administration has shown, calling the prime minister governor. Howard Lutnick said Canada sucks at a conference in the spring. So the state of relations between the two countries and the two economies is really at a low point.
0: Prime Minister Kern issued a statement saying Canada would impose retaliatory tariffs. How much leverage does Canada have?
8: Well, it depends on how bad he wants to make it. You know, remember, 25% of the oil that goes into refineries in the United States comes from Canada to make gasoline. And, you know, farmers rely very heavily on potash and on critical minerals. And interestingly, the stuff that has had the biggest impact, at least that the administration has responded to, hasn't even been the federal government's response and counter tariffs. It's been more grassroots stuff. The provinces have taken American booze off the shelves, and that's cost as much as $1 billion in terms of Kentucky bourbon and California wines not being sold. Canadians spent $3.5 billion less on travel to the United States in 2025 because of a grassroots boycott of travel to the United States so long as tariffs are in place. So there are multiple prongs to what Canada can do. The impact of the tariffs that Donald Trump is imposing on Canada are paid by American consumers, American business, driving up the cost of everything they buy and source from here in Canada.
0: Quickly, Prime Minister's decision to walk away popular in Canada, you think? You've had 9.5 hours to test public opinion from coast to coast.
8: The anger towards the United States and Canada right now is ferocious, and the support for the Prime Minister is very widespread. We'll hear from him today about what he says happened versus what the Americans say happened, and I think we'll see how Canadians react to that.
0: Peter Armstrong, CBC, thanks so much.
8: Oh, you bet.
0: High tuition, fear of student debt, increased interest in the trades, and changes to student visas. There is a lot going on in the world of higher education as fall classes get underway. And all of that combined with an emerging question, is a college degree even worth it? NPR's Alyssa Nadworny, who covers higher ed, joins us from a college campus in Muncie, Indiana. Good morning, Alyssa.
4: Good morning.
0: Where are you? What are you seeing?
4: I'm at Ball State. It's a public research university, and I'm outside Schmidt-Wilson Dorm, where students are moving in. So as we talk, I am seeing roommates meeting up. Families are unloading U-Hauls and SUVs. You can hear kind of the carts rolling. There's a cart right in front of me that is stacked with bags and TVs, extra shoes. You know, Scott, it's my favorite time of year. There is just so much energy and excitement here.
0: There are questions being asked about the value of a degree. Now, trade degrees were advocated by the Obama administration. The Trump administration has had what I think we can fairly call an openly adversarial relationship with much of higher education.
4: Mm-hmm.
0: Do you see that sentiment carrying over into students?
4: In terms of student behavior, you know, enrollment in college across the country is actually up. That's according to the National Student Clearinghouse Research Center. It's driven by gains at public four-year programs like here at Ball State and community colleges, which they're the places that most students in America actually go to college. On Thursday, I was at a branch of Ivy Tech Community College. They have 19 campuses throughout Indiana, and many of those campuses have seen notable enrollment increases.

0: isn't it?
1: Yeah, and it's especially difficult if you're at a more selective institution that's really been going head-to-head with the Trump administration. I mean, we're talking about changes to foreign student visas, cuts to research grants, potential changes to how the government gives those research grants. There's a number of ongoing investigations into colleges on their use of admissions, their use of DEI, civil rights violations. I mean, the administration has been quite critical of universities and their role.
0: One of the latest attempts at higher ed reform from the Trump administration is for colleges to sign what the Education Secretary Linda McMahon calls a national call to action to university presidents and governing boards. What is it? What's the reaction been?
1: Well, it was sent to colleges last month. It's being dubbed this Compact 2.0, and maybe you'll remember last year the administration asked colleges to sign another compact, pledging changes to admissions, capping the number of international students, things like that. Federal funding was at stake. That one didn't really go anywhere. This new compact asks schools to state their mission and values. It's pitched kind of as a way to boost PR for colleges, but some scholars see it as just another way of the administration to exert control. I talked with Amanda Shanner. She's a law professor at the University of Pennsylvania.
2: This is part of a broader campaign of the administration to try to shape American institutions in a certain type of vision with regard to all of these other things like admissions and what's taught and who gets to teach and what they can say and what ideas are favored or disfavored.
1: And right now, the colleges I'm reaching out to are being pretty tight-lipped about what they'll do. They have until the end of 2026 to decide whether or not to sign on or to follow the administration's request.
0: And here's Liz and Ed Werney on campus for us at Ball State University in Muncie, Indiana. Thanks so much for being with us.
1: You bet.
0: Heard the one about the ex-Mormon, a former Muslim, and a Christian who walk into a comedy club? You're about to. Buffy Gorilla talked to three comics from different religious backgrounds. Focus on faith in their acts.
3: Standing on a tall stage in a room with a retro vibe in Provo, Utah, Elena Hershey is shooting her first ever comedy special.
4: All right. So good to be here with you guys. Thanks for coming out.
3: Hershey was once part of the Church of Jesus Christ of Latter-day Saints, whose members are commonly known as Mormons.
4: Yeah, I serve my mission in El Salvador. It is kind of crazy that they sent us there. Because if you're not familiar, El Salvador is extremely dangerous. And I personally cannot imagine a group of people less equipped to live in a violent, gang-run country than Mormon teenagers. I had never seen an R-rated movie before. And the church was like, you're going to be in one now.
3: Comics like Hershey have a long history of poking fun at religion, from George Carlin and Jim Gaffigan to newer voices like Taylor Tomlinson.
5: I think the list of commandments was deliberately and artificially inflated to get it up to 10.
6: I never miss church when I'm home. Yeah. When I travel, it's less consistent, meaning I never go.
4: But I have a lot of Christians in my life, a lot of people praying for me, which I try not to take personally.
3: Before she had comedy specials on Netflix, Taylor Tomlinson grew up devoutly Christian.
7: And I remember, like, you would get a prize if you memorized a Bible verse every week. And I never did or could. The only one I ever got was Jesus Wept.
3: That's from John 11:35, the shortest verse in the Bible, by the way. Hershey and Tomlinson can spot jokes because they've spent years noticing the quirks of their religion. Caroline Mattis, an expert on faith and media, says their experiences can lend their humor a sharp edge.
8: I think part of what being an insider-outsider combo brings in terms of comedy is being able to reflect on the absurdity or the gap between sort of what you believe now and what you were taught in a way that doesn't feel necessarily just like an attack, because it's also just sharing. Like, it's sharing your past. It's sharing the way we all do.
3: But joking about religion can be chancy. People are passionate about their personal faith and can be offended if a joke's gone too far. That's something Hershey says she keeps in mind.
4: I'm in Utah and the crowds can be really mixed. You'll have ex-Mormons and you'll have active believing Mormons. It's always felt a little bit dicey to me of like, I don't want to offend the audience.
3: So she eased into writing about her religious background, even when on tour.

0: she uses the material sparingly.
1: I've kind of tried to avoid it a little bit because in Utah, it feels kind of hacky. It feels like the obvious thing that's like easy to go for.
2: I grew up in a strict Muslim family, so I'm still learning. Muzzies? You still practice or? Okay, so for me, it's like my family like shoved it down my throat and like now I want to go to hell just to spite them. You know what I mean? Like I'm excited to go to hell just to upset them. That's my vibe. Are you all sisters?
0: That's Dina Hashem. She's an Emmy-nominated writer of The Daily Show who examines her Muslim upbringing in her stand-up show. One of her bits is about the aftermath of 9/11, when she found common ground with former President George W. Bush.
2: Every day he was like, those people hate our freedom. But I was watching that as a seventh grade girl, like, preach George W. Bush. They don't want us to date boys. They don't want us to have sleepovers. Why do they hate freedom? But I think it's really nice that I was probably the one Muslim in the world after 9/11 that was like, George Bush gets me.
0: Hershey Hashem and Tomlinson cover more than just religion in their acts. They also share their thoughts on life, politics, and dating. But Tomlinson says religion has a universal quality that connects with audiences.
3: What I love about great stand-up is when it can help facilitate conversation and hopefully inspire whoever's watching it to be brave enough to talk about things that maybe they weren't comfortable talking about before.
0: So faith and funny bones aren't mutually exclusive. Jokes provide a space for audiences to reflect, laugh, and maybe even find a little common ground. One punchline at a time. For NPR News, I'm Buffy Gorilla.
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6: 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So we decided that we were going to replay an old episode showing what that life is really like. You sleep in a room with 196 other people. There are lots of tedious jobs.
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8: This American Life, you can hear it at noon. Snap Judgment at 1.
9: Making a hit song is hard. Lots of people try, few succeed, but what if you've cracked the code because your new best friend is one of the most celebrated musicians of all time? I'm going to accept judgment. Feel Abelia. Snap Judgment. Do not miss it.
8: Snap Judgment, 1 o'clock. A British funk band finds themselves rocking out with Stevie Wonder. Well, get it, you know, that's coming up at 1. And now it's time for a perspective. I was going to say rocking out with Tyler Street now, who shares about how he found peace after leaving the medical field. Here's his perspective.
10: In the middle of my life, I started hearing a whisper. It wasn't coming from my wife or friend. It was coming from me. At first, I ignored it, thinking it would stop. But it didn't. It got louder. It said, "You're headed in the wrong direction. Don't be afraid. I'm here to help." Was I losing my mind? On the outside, I seemed successful. I was married with young kids, a practicing surgeon, and we lived in a nice house. But I had a growing fear that I was off track. Until one day, deep in meditation, I was struck with it. I needed to walk away from surgery. My days as a physician were numbered. It felt like part of me was dying. I grieved. At the same time, a small spark lit up inside me. There was a peace that came from discovering something true. Life has seasons, and this one was ending sooner than I thought. This drove me to the hard question. question, who am I underneath everything I've been taught to be? I began to realize I was more than my job, my traditional roles, or even my body. Letting some of that go didn't mean ceasing to be those things. It meant freedom from believing they were my only value. So I meditated, journaled, and returned to a simpler way of being, guided by one thing, joy. I dove back into music, something I'd spent a lifetime cultivating but had let slip away. This time, I needed to find my voice, not try to sound like anyone else. I began writing about my spiritual journey and masculinity, eventually creating a book and a blog. I started sitting with other men as they found their own paths toward authenticity. Success was in the process, not the outcome. I was learning how to just enjoy it, how to be in joy with it. Now, I no longer ignore the whispers. I listen for them before they become shouts. I've learned to trust where they lead. With a perspective, I'm Tyler Street.
8: Tyler Street is a writer, musician, and men's coach exploring authenticity, creativity, and spirituality. Would you like to share a perspective with us? We would love to hear from you. You can go to kqed.org/perspectives and click on submission guidelines to get started. 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
11: In her quest to win a teen weightlifting medal, Samantha has to beat a catty rival. 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
8: Well, Weekend Edition begins at 5 a.m. Of course, that's about Sunday morning, and today is Saturday, and we have sunshine in the forecast with very pleasant temperatures ranging from the 70s and 80s getting into the low 90s inland.
13: I'm Linda Kenyon with these headlines. The United States is imposing 50% tariffs on $20 billion worth of Canadian products after last-ditch trade negotiations failed. Canadian Prime Minister Mark Carney says Canada will match those tariffs dollar for dollar and said the U.S. made last-minute changes he deemed unfair. Iran's president claims the world has accepted that Iran won its war with the United States and that the war should end since Iran controls the Strait of Hormuz and has not given in to U.S. demands. And Somali pirates have hijacked an oil tanker off Yemen, marking a resurgence in piracy. The Eritrean-flagged tanker is managed by a UAE-based company. I'm Linda Kenyon, NPR News, Washington.
8: 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A traffic note, the Carquinez Bridge westbound closed through Monday morning for bridge deck repaving. The eastbound direction is not affected. Talking about the Carquinez Bridge here, 18 minutes now before 7 o'clock.
4: This is Weekend Edition from NPR News. I'm Scott Simon. The Tennessee State Fair ends tonight. This year's event focused on forestry and had a timber calling contest. Reporter Leslie Eiler Thompson checked it out.
14: Timber!
15: That's not a trained lumberjack you're hearing giving the warning of a falling tree. No, it's a contestant in a brand new competition at the Tennessee State Fair in Wilson County near Nashville.
16: I'm going to tell the contestants, you do what you feel you need to do, and I'm going to tell them to be inventive, you know.
15: That's Kenneth Pinnell. He's been the organizer for all the calling contests here at the Tennessee State Fair for several years. Timber calling is Pinnell's original idea. He thought this year's State Fair theme of forestry called for it. There are other contests that honor the theme, like log sawing and birdhouse building, but timber calling was a main attraction at the fair this year.
17: When I say tim, you say bird. Tim,
15: Contestants have only a microphone and 60 seconds to perform their best lumberjack call. This call and response performance was by Justin Franiak.
17: We found it online because we were just looking at fairs to go get corn dogs at and clicked on new competitions and then it was right there.
15: Franiak and his friends were part of a diverse group of callers ranging from elementary school kids to retirees. Most callers use the traditional lumberjack warning. They have to convince a panel of 8 judges. Now, creativity does play a role, and some contestants opt for a more unusual call.
18: Let's get ready to timber!
15: Organizer Kenneth Pinnell's favorite part of the event, and what brings him back year after year, isn't the contest at all. It's the crowd that watches the callers, some of whom came from as far as Oklahoma to be part of it.
16: It's a hit. They just have a really good time. You get the feeling that everybody cares for you here. You're very welcome.
15: Ultimately, it was Justin Franiak with his call and response who took the top prize of $30 and the Timber Calling Championship title.
17: I will hold the Tennessee State title for a year. I will be back to compete again.
15: But it's not clear if timber calling will become a permanent part of the state fair when forestry is not the theme. That means Franiak could hold the title forever. For NPR News, I'm Leslie Eiler-Thompson in Wilson County.
4: And to the tune of B.J. Lederman's theme music, now it's time for sports. The U.S. Open opens, but can you afford to go there? And the NBA sell-off continues. Sports writer Howard Bryant joins us. Howard, thanks so much for being with us.
19: Good morning, Scott Simon. How are you?
4: I'm fine, thanks, my friend. Last Grand Slam of the calendar approaches, and big news yesterday. The number one ranked player in the men's circuit, Jannik Sinner, withdrew from the treatment due to a knee injury. Also this week, the number two player in the world, Carlos Alcaraz, announced that he'll defend his title after recovering from a wrist injury that had him sidelined for 4 months. Of course, the women's tournament has a clear favorite, Aryna Sabalenka, who's looking for a third championship in a row. What are you watching for?
19: Well, on the men's side, certainly it's a wide-open tournament without Jannik Sinner because he's the best player in the world in a lot of ways by far. When he's in the tournament, I wouldn't say it's a wrap, but it's pretty close to one. As for Alcaraz, he's been hurt. He hasn't played a major since the Australian Open, since he won it. And my motto when it comes to injuries is that I'll believe it when I see it. And when he's on court, I'll believe he's back. And what, you know, he hasn't played in months, so we'll see what he's got. But as for the women, the very interesting thing about this is that you've got a 2-time defending champion who's not playing very well. Sabalenka has really struggled a lot, over this summer. Just like last year, she's come into this tournament without having won a major. She's, you know, heavy is the head that wears the crown. She's been world number one for 2 years now, and a lot of the other players, everybody in the top 10 is playing better than she is, so it's going to be a really, really good tournament where I can't say that for the first time in a long time, I don't think there's a favorite on either side.
4: I want to ask you about a controversy, and that's ticket prices. Grounds pass for the first round used to go for $60 to $70. Now they're being sold for over $350, and we will point out, this is a tournament on a public park, played on public courts, and run by the United States Tennis Association, a nonprofit organization. Are regular fans being priced out?
19: Not only are regular fans being priced out, but they've been priced out for several years now, really post-pandemic. The USTA is a nonprofit. This is one of the great New York events, and it's really been taken over. They've given the tournament to Ticketmaster. A grounds pass still, Scott, is $65. That's how much they cost, but they're being sold for $350. The US Open was the greatest deal in sports for $60. you could go and see top 10 players. You couldn't go to the main court. You couldn't go to Arthur Ashe. You weren't guaranteed a seat there. But for the rest of the tournament, you got to see the best players in the world at an extremely affordable cost. And it was so New York. You know, the class elements of the U.S. Open, everybody got to go. They called tennis a country club sport, but it wasn't. Because when you go to the U.S. Open, it belonged to everybody, and now it belongs to Ticketmaster and the influencers, and it really has changed the feel of really one of the great, great American events.
4: Let me ask you, NBA's Minnesota Timberwolves announced they're getting a new owner, the founder of the Dragoneer Investment Group, $4.5 billion, just 5 years after the last time they were sold. The L.A. Lakers, of course, also sold last week. Are NBA owners flipping teams like they're foreclosed homes now?
19: Yeah, it sure looks like it. And you can see that this was not what sports was supposed to be. Normally, when you own a sports team, you own it for decades. And now they're flipping the teams over within a year. All I can say, Scott, is whenever I hear the term disruption and private equity, you sort of look out, because danger is not very far away.
4: Howard Bryant, thanks so much.
19: No, my pleasure, Scott.
4: Happy birthday, Winnie the Pooh. The Engaging Bear made an appearance in A.A. Milne's book of poems When We Were Very Young. But the first collection of stories about Pooh, titled Winnie the Pooh, was first published 100 years ago in October of 1926. And since then, children and adults all over the world have eaten honey with Pooh. We've climbed trees in the 100-acre woods and fallen in love with Piglet, Eeyore, Kangaroo, and Tigger, too.
20: I did love the stories very much. I was also a very sober child who did not get jokes very often. And so I didn't understand a lot of the jokes in Winnie the Pooh, but I used the Ernest Shepherd illustrations to help me figure out what was funny about it.
4: Annette Bay Pimentel is the author of How a Bear Became a Book, the collaboration that created Winnie the Pooh. And for a kind of self-referential picture, this, our series about how authors and illustrators work together to make children's books, Annette Bay Pimentel and illustrator Faith Prey talk about how they work together to make a picture book all about how A.A. Milne and illustrator Ernest Shepherd work together to make Winnie the Pooh.
20: A.A. Milne wrote the stories, and they suggested Ernest Shepherd early on as the illustrator, but he did not like his art. And so they cast around for other things, and eventually they came back to him. And it was a very, very close working relationship once they had decided on him. Ernest Shepherd was a sketcher, and he always carried a sketchbook. And so he arranged to go to where A.A. Milne lived out near Ashdown Forest in the U.K., and he spent time with the Milne family sketching Christopher Robin and sketching his toys. And then he went back to his studio. And when he was back in his studio, he started refining the sketches. And that's when he started adding imaginative elements.
21: The fun thing is that this manuscript was given to a different illustrator before me. So I love that whole collaboration and kind of the echoing theme of finding the right fit kind of came back full circle when we worked on the book, too.
20: Yeah, and I would like to actually tell that story, because that was a moment of sheer panic for me. There was another illustrator who's a great illustrator who someday I would love to work with, too. But she initially was very interested in it right until she read the manuscript. And then she came back and she said, "You have written an unillustratable manuscript."
21: Annette had said she wanted this bear to emerge out of thought.
20: She explained that her process is she comes up with a character design, and then from the very first page, that character is there. And she said, "You're like creating the character. And so like, what do I put on the page?" And I was just devastated. And I thought, oh, this is never going to become a book. And I was quite worried about it right until I saw Faith's initial sketches.
21: Well, okay, so I'm a huge mystery nut, and it felt a lot like a very complicated mystery that I had to solve. So overall, the shape of the bear, the sketches of the bear, the ink line of the bear, and then the words all kind of eventually solidify throughout the book so that he becomes a more recognizable Winnie the Pooh by the end of the story. So it starts with sort of like this flurry of words, and then it ends up growing over time into a solid bear.
20: So this book opens with that question, would you like a story? And Winnie the Pooh speaks in this book and talks to the narrator about the process of making a character and making a book. You ready? Alan Alexander Milne was an author. He wrote stories. One day he had an idea and wrote down some words about a bear.
21: A bear? Where? Oh, me.
20: The words lingered on the page, waiting.
21: Waiting, waiting, waiting. Wait, what am I waiting for?
20: Waiting for readers' eyes, of course, for people to read you alive.
21: You're a people. You could read me.
20: True, but some words need even more. Pictures illustrate ideas. They introduce new characters.
21: Maybe someone who needs a little snack?
20: Pictures show what's not in the words.
21: I like the sound of pictures.
20: Yeah, so I tried very consciously to make Winnie the Pooh's voice echo Winnie the Pooh's voice in the book. So I spend a lot of time going back through the books trying to figure out, okay, like, does he use contractions and like what kinds of phrases does he use?
21: One of the things I wanted to do throughout the book was pay homage to Ernest Shepherd's brilliance as an illustrator. When Winnie the Pooh is first introduced, there's a set of stairs. And at the end of the stories, there's also a set of stairs. So those are things that I wanted to include in our book. And very subtly, there's a set of stairs in every single illustration.
20: I also was paying homage to certain chapters. Like there's a chapter where Pooh and Piglet dig a pit to catch a heffalump. And so we have a point where Winnie the Pooh is starting to despair that he will ever have an illustrator, and he suggests that they dig a pit and catch an illustrator.
21: There's a scene on the spread in our book that talks about how Milne and Shepherd and their publishing team figured out that they could kind of layer text around the illustrations.
20: Previously, when people printed, there would just be pages of words, and then there was a completely different process to print images. Like the books that my grandmother had on her shelves, there would be pages and pages of print, and then these inserted plates is what they were called, but pages that would have just an illustration. And that was because that's how printing worked. And then they invented a new kind of printing where you could put the illustration on the page with the words. And so this was something that Milne and Shepherd and the editorial team were playing with. They were trying to think about how can we use this new technology. And they did some beautiful, beautiful page designs where the page design mimicked the action of the story. So they would stack up the letters when they're talking about trees so that it would look like a tree. When they're talking about Kanga, who jumps a lot, then they actually make the words move up and down on the page.
21: As a child, my dad read to us every night, my brothers and I, and we kind of would pore over those illustrations because they really do give context clues to what the text means. And when you're little and you're trying to understand a story, those pictures make all the difference. But also the poems, I didn't realize until I am a grown up now that so many of Winnie the Pooh's sayings and the wording from the books and the poems have like worked their way into my daily speech.
20: In our family, when a child doesn't like food, it's lovely rice pudding again, which also comes from one of the poems.
21: There's so many good ones. What is the matter with Mary Jane?
20: She hasn't an ache. She hasn't a pain.
21: There's a chapter that opens, it rained and it rained and it rained. So much rain. And I love that so much. Just like runs through my mind when it's raining or whatever it is. There's a, you know, there's a rumbly in your tumbly. Oh, are you hungry?
20: Yeah. And it's remarkable to think about 1920 when nobody, like if you'd shown them a picture of Winnie the Pooh, they wouldn't have known who it was because like he's a created character. That's what astonishes me. And what I was so excited to write about this idea that this person that like everyone knows had to have a beginning and like came from somewhere. Yeah, I think that's just astonishing, the human capacity to create something so vivid.
4: Author Annette Bay Pimentel and illustrator Faith Pray talking about how A Bear Became a Book, the collaboration that created Winnie the Pooh. Winnie the Pooh was written by A.A. Milne and illustrated by Ernest Shepherd 100 years ago. Our series, Picture This, is produced by Samantha Balaban. And for more conversations as engaging as this one, you can visit npr.org/picturethis. And this is Weekend Edition from NPR News. Don't get rumbly in your tumbly. I'm Scott Simon.
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8: 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I'm Beth Heisinger. Juan Carlos Lara is coming up with KQED News in just a minute after the NPR News update as Weekend Edition continues. Weather-wise, we're looking at a beautiful Saturday. Sunshine today, very pleasant temperatures ranging from 70s at the beaches, 81 though in Santa Cruz today, getting into some 70s and 80s, and then low 90s is the all she wrote for the warmer inland areas. 95 degrees expected for a high in Sacramento today, 91 in Concord, 71 in San Francisco, 74 expected in Oakland, and 79 in San Jose. Those are the highs expected here on KQED San Francisco and KQEI North Highland Sacramento. It's 7 o'clock.
4: From NPR News in Washington, D.C., this is Weekend Edition. I'm Scott Simon. This hour, today's IndyCar race passed national landmarks in the nation's capital. Then Ron Elving on the Week in Politics. Cities canceled surveillance cameras that can read license plates, but will that truly stop the misuse of data? Will Poulter on his new film about struggling against addiction, Union County, and...
24: It's like a mini World Cup. We have Bulgaria, Chechnya, Mexico, Slovenia, Spain, Venezuela.
4: Porridge, Scotland's three-ingredient invention for breakfast around the world. Anybody want a little spice around here? First, we have our newscast. Today is Saturday, August 22nd, 2026.
13: Live from NPR News in Washington, I'm Linda Kenyon. President Trump is saying thank you to the U.S. Supreme Court for allowing his ballroom construction to continue, at least for now.
25: I just want to thank the Supreme Court and the Chief Justice, and we have a ruling that it's proceed. When they say proceed, I think that's a good thing. That's a good thing. Nothing's easy today.
13: The president is referring to a temporary order signed by Chief Justice John Roberts letting work continue as the court considers an emergency appeal. The administration was challenging lower court rulings that would have forced a halt to above-ground construction of the project because Trump did not first get congressional approval. The president was speaking in South Carolina, campaigning on behalf of Darlene Graham for the U.S. Senate. The window is closing for registering to vote in some of the last statewide primary elections of the year. NPR's Hansi Lo Wang has this rundown of the upcoming deadlines.
0: If you are eligible to vote in next month's primary election in Delaware or Massachusetts, today is the last day to register online or in person or to stop by a post office to get your mail-in application postmarked. New Hampshire also has a statewide primary in September. Mail-in applications in that state must be received by Wednesday, August 26. And in-person registration will be available at the polls on New Hampshire's primary day, September 8th. If you're already registered, election officials recommend confirming your status and contact information before the deadline by visiting your state's official election website. Officials can remove your name from voter rolls, especially if you recently moved, changed your name, or haven't voted in a while. Hansi Lo Wang, NPR News.
13: Big cuts are coming for some states that use water from the Colorado River. Alex Hager from member station KJZZ reports Arizona will take the biggest reductions, but officials there are still expressing relief.
3: The federal government could have cut up to 40% of the water supply for Arizona, California, and Nevada, but negotiated with those states to reduce their take by 20%. However, this plan will only last for 2 years. Arizona's top water negotiator Tom Buschatsky says the state could still sue to protect its water rights in the future.
5: Arizona can challenge actions taken in subsequent guidelines that do not comply with the law.
3: Deeper cuts to demand could be needed when the new rules expire in 2028. Water supplies have been shrinking for more than 2 decades as a result of drought and climate change. For NPR News, I'm Alex Hager in Phoenix.
13: Cattle ranchers in northern Mexico are preparing to resume cattle exports to the U.S. as a year-long ban ends in just 2 days. The ban was imposed due to a parasite outbreak affecting cattle industries on both sides of the border. In addition, President Trump has announced his administration will temporarily roll back tariffs against beef imports by 25% to help American consumers cope with the high prices. 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
6: Live from KQED News, I'm Juan Carlos Lara. Good morning. Pro-Palestinian activists are celebrating after the San Francisco District Attorney's Office agreed on Friday to drop felony conspiracy charges against 7 people who blocked the Golden Gate Bridge for hours in 2024. Prosecutors said in court that they would not retry the charges after a jury last month failed to reach a consensus on them. The jury did convict the group of misdemeanor charges, including false imprisonment and unlawful assembly, for the protest opposing U.S. aid to Israel. A superior court judge yesterday sentenced the protesters to 30 days in jail and 6 months of probation.
7: 2 years of fighting, the district attorney has taken a toll on us, both mentally and physically.
6: That's defendant Conrad De Jesus speaking outside the courthouse.
7: However, it only takes a moment to reflect to see what Palestinians in Gaza are going through to bring things back into perspective.
6: Attorneys for the defense say they plan to appeal that sentence. A full closure of westbound lanes on the Carquinez Bridge began last night and continues through the weekend. The closure allows Caltrans crews to lay down 1,500 tons of asphalt for road improvement and repaving. Caltrans officials say westbound lanes on the I-80 closed at 10 p.m. and are expected to reopen Monday at 3 a.m. Travelers will be directed to use 680 or 780 to detour over the Benicia Martinez Bridge. Pedestrian and bike paths will also close for the weekend. I'm Juan Carlos Lara, KQED News.
8: 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As you just heard with Juan Carlos, the Carquinez Bridge westbound closed through Monday morning for bridge deck repaving, but the eastbound direction is not affected, although pedestrian and bike lanes closed. And sunshine will rain throughout Northern California, seeing with a few lingering clouds at the coast. Tomorrow will be a little cloudier than today, but today, 70s near the water, getting into some nice 80s in the South Bay, and low 90s is all she wrote for the inland areas today.
4: This is Weekend Edition from NPR News. I'm Scott Simon. Thank you for being with us. Trade talks with Canada collapsed, no talks with Iran, and a record-setting national debt. We'll hear more about those big stories in just a few minutes. But first, crowds of more than 100,000 are expected to gather on the National Mall this weekend for Washington, D.C.'s first IndyCar race. Cars will rocket down Pennsylvania Avenue, past the Smithsonian Museums and the National Archives at nearly 200 miles per hour. The race is one of several events D.C. has hosted to mark the country's 250th birthday. And like with other events, President Trump will take part. NPR's Deepa Shivaram joins us. Deepa, thanks so much for being with us.
9: Hi, good morning, Scott.
4: D.C. is not a car race capital. How did the race come about?
9: Yeah, this has been in the works since last year, and it didn't even involve the White House at first. It was just a passion project idea from Bud Denker, who's the president of the Penske Corporation. That's the organization that's putting on the race and funding most of it. Denker thought about having D.C. host a race to mark the country's 250th, like you were saying. So he came to D.C. for 2 days last year just to walk the city and see if it was possible to make a racetrack that was wide enough and with good enough roads.
10: So I thought I would start at the monuments, Jefferson Monument down that way, Washington Monument. The roads were too narrow. They weren't in great shape. I made my way to the Capitol. I mean, literally around the Capitol, up Constitution, down Independence, First Street, which is in front of the Supreme Court. And I found this perfect racetrack.
4: But that's not the route. What changed?
9: Well, politics got in the way. The original racetrack that Denker outlined was actually on congressional land and needed approval from Congress, but the votes weren't there. So Denker was about to give up, but then he phoned in Transportation Secretary Sean Duffy, who then looped in President Trump. So then Denker went about finding a new racetrack near the National Mall, and within days, he says, Trump signed an executive order approving it.
10: And then my head was blowing up thinking, oh, my God, I got less than 7 months to do this.
9: And that all happened back in January. And since then, Denker has moved to D.C. to help organize the race. Roads along the track had to be set up. Giant walls were installed. The area has been blocked off for weeks, and it's been causing a lot of traffic disruption in the city.
4: President Trump gave the event the green light, if you please. How else will he be involved?
9: Well, he did give it the green light in a way, and he'll also be waving the green flag for the race on Sunday. Before the race begins, he'll also take a lap of the track in his own car. Besides that, the race has been organized and funded primarily from the Penske Corporation, though the actual price tag of the event hasn't been disclosed, Scott. And the government is paying some costs, like for security through Secret Service, the Metropolitan Police Department, and U.S. Park Police. But broadly, you know, this ties into one of many grand events Trump has touted this year to celebrate America's 250th birthday. For example, the White House hosted for the first time a UFC fight on the South Lawn. There was a big fireworks show on July 4th, things like that.
4: And while you're here, the Supreme Court weighed in yesterday on President Trump's ballroom construction. What happened?
9: Yeah, so the court ruled that construction of the ballroom could continue for now. Trump knocked down the east wing of the White House last October to begin building this new ballroom, which he's also been calling a military complex. And this all started, this lawsuit, when the National Trust for Historic Preservation, which is a nonprofit, sued the administration and said Trump needed approval from Congress to build a ballroom, which I will point out is pretty unpopular among voters. I was with Trump yesterday when he was in South Carolina for a campaign rally. He thanked the Supreme Court for their decision and said it put him in a good mood.
4: NPR's Deepa Shivaram, always good to speak with you. Thanks very much.
9: You as well. Thanks.
4: There was a breakdown last night in U.S. trade talks with Canada as Canadian negotiators walked away from what Prime Minister Mark Carney called unfair and uneconomic last-minute terms. 50% tariffs on Canadian goods are in effect today, and the Prime Minister says his country will match those tariffs, quote, dollar for dollar to protect our workers and businesses. NPR senior analyst Ron Elving joins us. Ron, thanks for being with us.
11: Good to be with you, Scott.
4: Of course, Canada's a top U.S. trading partner. Why did these talks collapse?
11: Talks broke down after Trump on Tuesday had said a deal had been struck. But both sides accused the other of including new demands in the late stages, and both sides have sought to have previous tariffs rolled back as part of this deal. Now, a lot of this has to do with the auto industry, which produces cars on both sides of the border and has done so for generations. Now, these new tariffs kicked in as of 1 minute after midnight this morning. We've seen this kind of brinksmanship before, and sometimes tariffs get rolled back. But Canada is one of our top trading partners. It's been a long-time ally. Note that they use dollars of their own. We use dollars of our own. It almost seems as though the stalemate with Iran has created a moment for the tariff wars to begin again.
4: President Trump, by the way, a 60-day memorandum of understanding expired on Monday. The president says he'll impose, quote, an economic D-Day on Iran. What does he think this kind of pressure campaign might achieve?
11: We can't be sure what President Trump really thinks, let alone why, but he surely should know by now how economic sanctions have failed to force Iran to do what the U.S. wanted. The chances of economic sanctions forcing their hand now look slim, even to Trump. But the war has reached a stalemate, with no ceasefire in place, relatively little fire being exchanged for the moment. Trump might well prefer talking tough about D-Day economically, as opposed to another round of bombing threats, especially because we're seeing the limits of bombing right now. Air power alone may not finish the job.
4: Of course, there are key economic concerns that American voters bring to the conversation, the cost of gas and of goods and food, the cost of borrowing. And that brings us to note another development, the $40 trillion debt of the United States of America. How big a political issue is this?
11: It's been an issue back to the earliest days of the Republic, and it was a big issue to many Republicans after the Depression and World War II and Vietnam had pushed the debt out to, are you ready, $1 trillion. President Ronald Reagan treated that like the crack of doom back in 1980, but it's only gotten worse since then, and very much worse lately, and now we're at $40 trillion, and everyone blames someone else.
4: I remember a lot of talk in the 1990s about balancing the federal budget, and it was important to bring the debt down. How has it happened that to Congress and whoever is in office in the White House, $40 trillion debt today is more palatable somehow than the $5.5 trillion debt back then?
11: There was a window back 25 years ago when the debt was still in single-digit trillions, and a decade of growth was swelling tax revenues after the 1990s, and the federal budget was actually balanced on paper just after the year 2000 with the chance to pay down the debt thereafter, possibly wiping it out entirely. But right after that, Congress gave President George W. Bush a huge tax cut, and then the terror attacks of September 11, 2001 happened, and then a decade of the war on terror, and the annual deficit spiked again, and the national debt became the national balloon as it got bigger and bigger and bigger year after year.
4: Finally, Stars and Stripes, the military's news outlet. It's supposed to be independent, and yet the Pentagon has fired the publisher, who was set to retire, the editor-in-chief and a Middle East correspondent. What do we know?
11: Well, going back to the Bill Mauldin cartoons that captured so much of the life of the Army in World War II, those cartoons began in the Stars and Stripes, and this publication has been part of the life of the American military, not part of the Pentagon's power structure. If you change that relationship, you change the experience of being in the American military.
4: Ron Elvin, thanks so much.
11: Thank you, Scott.
4: It's been a full and frenetic few weeks for Jake Rogers, a catcher for the, well, who knows by the time we're off the air today. Mr. Rogers recently changed his neighborhood and his teams four times in 21 days. That's a major league record, though perhaps not the kind a player seeks. He told Cody Stavenhagen of The Athletic it's been a whirlwind, to say the least. Jake Rogers had been a Detroit Tiger since 2017, beloved by fans and teammates for his positive attitude and sculpted mustache. But his batting average drooped this season. On July 29, the Tigers blew a lead against the Baltimore Orioles and lost in extra innings. Late that night, Rogers was told the team had to let him go. He flew to his home in Dallas and was signed the next day by the Baltimore Orioles. They must have seen something they liked. Rogers appeared in just three games with Baltimore, where he reportedly had to borrow catching gear from a teammate. Just before the August 3rd trade deadline hit, he was told he'd been traded to the Boston Red Sox. So, Jake Rogers flew to Boston. Flight crews must have known by then if he preferred pretzels or a stroopwafel. He played the last few innings of a 13-inning game against the Chicago White Sox. He also brought home a run with a sacrifice fly, but the Red Sox were mostly waiting for another catcher they had just acquired to return from an injury, and so, after just three games with them, the Bo Sox put Jake Rogers on waivers, where he could be claimed by another team. And soon he was, by the Chicago White Sox. Red Sox, White Sox, Rogers didn't have time to rinse his own socks back in Dallas before joining the White Sox on their road trip, which had turned out was to Detroit, the stadium where his saga began. I wonder if over the last few weeks Jake Rogers has asked himself, do I need to change my mouthwash, my cologne? Is it something I said? Or have managers told him as they let him go time and again, it's not you, Jake, it's us. His former home crowd in Detroit gave Jake Rogers a standing ovation as he stepped up to the plate in his fourth uniform in 21 days, and just last night he hit a home run to win the game for his new team, the White Sox. Maybe there ought to be a special Most Valuable Player award for the people in our lives who are there when they're needed most.

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1: This week on the Sam Sanders Show, comedian Janelle James. 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
5: Yes. I'm Peter Sagal. 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
4: Wait, Wait, Don't Tell Me at 11, and also tomorrow morning at 10, and tonight at 6.
7: I'm Linda Kenyon with these headlines. Starting today, the U.S. is imposing 50% tariffs on $20 billion worth of Canadian products. The tariffs are kicking in after last-ditch negotiations failed. Canadian Prime Minister Mark Carney says Canada will match those tariffs. President Trump has announced his administration will temporarily allow more beef imports into the U.S. without triggering higher tariffs. The president says the imported beef will be sold at 25% below current market rates. Some Republicans are criticizing the move, fearing it will harm American ranchers. And Supreme Court Chief Justice John Roberts has signed a temporary order allowing work on President Trump's ballroom to continue, at least for now. I'm Linda Kenyon, NPR News, Washington.
4: 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And support comes from you, the listeners of KQED. Welcome to Saturday. The Carquinez Bridge is getting a new bridge deck repaving this weekend. Open again Monday morning in the westbound direction. It's closed. Eastbound direction is not affected. Talking about the Carquinez Bridge this morning. 7:20.
0: This is Weekend Edition from NPR News. I'm Scott Simon. Flock Safety is at the center of a firestorm over its license plate readers, the technology police use to track cars and solve crimes. Dozens of American cities have canceled their contracts with Flock over privacy concerns. And as NPR's Jacqueline Diaz reports, some of the company's competitors see an opening.
8: L'Oreal Hawk is a member of DFLOC DC. It's a group dedicated to ending the city's contract with Flock Safety. That's the maker of AI-powered license plate readers. On Monday, Hawk and other members of the group packed a room at a local library to teach residents about the surveillance technology. She spoke to NPR as the meeting was letting out.
9: Flock is just one thing that, like, feeds into it, but I think a lot of people are beginning to realize, like, we need to chip away at these things bit by bit.
8: There are more than 130,000 cameras across the country. That's according to DFLOC.org, a group that tracks these cameras nationwide. Flock cameras are usually along roads. They take images of license plates. They collect the makes and models of vehicles, too. Here's Matthew Gariglia, a senior policy analyst at the Electronic Frontier Foundation. That's a privacy advocacy group.
10: It is tantamount to putting a GPS device on your car, because if you drive past 12 Flock cameras on your way to work, they can map your entire route.
8: And that level of personal data in the hands of law enforcement without a warrant has made many people uncomfortable. Flock Safety is one of the leading makers of automated license plate readers, but they're not the only game in town. Competitors like Axon and Motorola Solutions have offered similar products for years, and some of these competitors have started cashing in on the backlash against Flock. Like Axon, a decades-old multi-billion dollar company. It offers license plate readers and a host of other tools for police and the military. Axon CEO Rick Smith told investors on a recent earnings call that law enforcement agencies are making the switch.
11: So I would say we're seeing a significant number of agencies want to come over to Axon and convert from existing license plate readers to us, specifically because of the controls and privacy work that we've done around the space.
8: It's not clear how many departments have made the move to Axon. The company declined to disclose that. But Gariglia says the shift changes nothing.
10: The important thing to do is not just to move over to Axon. It's to understand that you are replacing one color of camera for another color of camera, and those dangers that you were concerned about are still going to be there.
8: Flock CEO Garrett Langley tells NPR he's not worried about losing customers to competitors.
3: We will have added 7 times the number of new customers that have left us this year. I would say by and large, we're adding way more customers by landslide.
8: Langley mentioned Denver, which recently signed a 1-year deal with Axon after dropping Flock. He says that's a head scratcher.
3: That company works with ICE. That company has a contract with most federal agencies. That company lacks the guardrails we have. They lack the accountability and transparency we have. And so I don't know why they made that choice.
8: Axon does hold several multi-million dollar contracts with the Department of Homeland Security for things like body cameras and tasers. But federal immigration agencies like Border Patrol have accessed Flock camera data, another source of controversy for the company. As Flock continues to face scrutiny, it recently announced changes to its data retention policy. The company also emphasized safeguards around local data searches. But critics say those changes don't go far enough. Jacqueline Diaz, NPR News.
0: Robots are on the march. More accurately, humanoid robots that are designed to resemble human beings. The World Robot Conference is underway in Beijing, and among the presentations there are humanoids, that or who, can dance, box, one that even plays ping pong. But are these robots really about to revolutionize the world? Naomi Fitter is a professor in the School of Mechanical, Industrial, and Manufacturing Engineering at Oregon State University in Corvallis. Thanks so much for being with us.
12: Thanks for having me.
0: I feel the need for a primer. What exactly is a humanoid robot?
12: I think your definition was pretty spot on. It's a robot that tends to be between infant size and like a full-grown adult size and height. And it has a lot of different features similar to a human being, things like legs, arms, often even faces and things like that.
0: Why do you think we're seeing a growth in humanoid robots now?
12: There are a couple reasons. One is that this idea of generalist robots that can do a broad range of tasks, I think, is appealing for many companies, many venture capitalists, even roboticists. And if you have a generalist robot, instead of like buying a different robot for every task, you could potentially apply that robot for a broad range of activities. I think there's also appeal to designing robots in our own image. So perhaps even to some extent, there's interest in humanoids for that reason.
0: What are some of the challenges about developing them?
12: One challenge with humanoids, they're just so complicated. Typically, they have more degrees of freedom or things like motors in their construction than things like wheeled robots that drive around on the ground more similar to a car. Another interesting thing with humanoids is they're more and more deployed in settings with day-to-day people who are just navigating, going about their business, and maybe didn't anticipate coming across a humanoid when they were going about their day. So I think there are new interesting human-robot interaction challenges, too, that will come about as more of these humanoid robots are in day-to-day settings.
0: May I ask you, I find myself torn between being charmed and a little creeped out by humanoid robots.
12: It's fair. We're studying this a little bit in our lab. We do see an effect a little bit like that in things like delivery robots, perceptions of those by the public. We see that at first there's often excitement and a little bit of a novelty effect, but that as time goes on, there seems to be a bit of a sag in positive opinion. Another thing we've seen, we deploy some humanoid comedy robots too. So we've seen kind of a mix similar to what you're alluding to there as well. People seem to like it when the robots are reading the room and giving responses to the crowd reactions that are spot on sometimes.
0: I'm sorry, humanoid comedy robots? I have missed this.
12: Oh, yeah.
0: Like a Robin Williams robot?
12: Well, the one we use is a smaller, more like infant-sized

0: and what software architecture is happening under the hood as far as what the robot can do. So a few years ago, at the IROS conference, one of the big international robotics conferences, Disney even did a demonstration to this effect, taking like relatively low-cost hardware components and making a robot that seemed extremely lifelike and animate. So you can do it with good enough processing, with interesting enough models, with a lot of learning and simulation, which then translates to robotic hardware. So it's a complicated question to answer, partly because it's not just the hardware that matters, but also the processing, the intelligence that you're putting into the system.
1: This summer, the FCC announced a ban on foreign-made robots, describing them as national security risks. What do you think?
0: I think one important thing to note there is just when you create a robot, you could potentially leave backdoors in kind of the software architecture of the robot that can lead to risks. So I understand some of the FCC reasoning there. We have seen that with some robotic platforms in the past, and the potential to kind of more easily hack into robots, to access them through these kind of backdoor means. It's a reason to have some degree of, you know, caution in mind. It could happen potentially with any robot, but it's something for sure to keep an eye out for.
1: Naomi Fitter from Oregon State University, thanks so much for being with us.
0: Thanks for having me.
1: The Hermitage, the home of President Andrew Jackson in Nashville, is revitalizing a tour that highlights the lives of people who were enslaved by Jackson and his family. It's called In Their Footsteps. But for some descendants, the approach of the redesigned tour is disappointing, as Cynthia Abrams of member station WPLN reports.
2: The tour never enters the looming Greek Revival mansion where the 7th U.S. president once resided.
3: This is a former slave quarter and later freedman's cabin lived in by this gentleman named Alfred Jackson.
2: Instead, it leads visitors through the living quarters, workyard, stables, spring house, and recently discovered cemetery where enslaved people were buried. The tour used to go into the mansion, but this summer, the Hermitage is launching an updated version.
3: We found that there was too much emphasis on Jackson's realm and the enslaved people who worked in it. We wanted to focus on the enslaved people's world and how the Jacksons fit in to that.
2: That's director of visitor experience Cody Youngblood. He says the revised tour offers a more honest look at who Jackson was. And it's not always a pretty portrayal.
3: Jackson would then put out runaway advertisements.
2: Youngblood passes around a copy of the chilling ad, where Jackson offered money in exchange for lashes.
3: This is the only one where an enslaver provided a financial incentive for the beating of an enslaved person.
2: Andrew Jackson is known for his battlefield successes against the British during the War of 1812 and his two-term presidency. That's when he paid off the national debt and signed the Indian Removal Act of 1830, which resulted in the Trail of Tears. And over the course of his life, Jackson and his family enslaved more than 300 people. The Hermitage has faced its share of criticism over the years. Before 2018, there was no guided tour about slavery on the plantation. But some descendants of the enslaved say this year's update is still missing the mark. Jamel Campbell Gooch is a community organizer in Nashville. His ancestor is Esquire Hayes, who was enslaved by Jackson and is mentioned on the tour. Campbell Gooch says without an apology from the Andrew Jackson Foundation, a tour feels exploitative.
4: If we can't even get a simple apology, it's kind of disheartening. And I start to think it's the motivation to solely make money.
2: A tour ticket costs $50. The Hermitage did not say whether they plan an apology. They say ticket proceeds go back into preservation of the site and education. But those dollars aren't going toward descendants, which is what Campbell Gooch thinks should be happening through a scholarship fund. Because, he says, there needs to be some sort of reconciliation.
4: For me, my family doesn't want to go there. Once they found out that they were actually enslaved there, they don't want to be in that space, right? Because it's a space of tremendous harm.
2: Campbell Gooch says he's aware there are others who feel differently, like Courtney Clayton and her mother, Beverly.
5: We are directly related to Alfred Bradley.

0: Jackson. And if you've ever been to the Hermitage, he's the slave that's buried right next to him and his wife.
1: Her mother, Beverly Clayton, doesn't have the same qualms about being on the site. She used to attend reunions held by the Hermitage. But both she and her daughter would like to see more effort from the Hermitage, like the scholarship idea or help in keeping lineages up to date.
2: I'm proud of my family. I'm proud of my lineage. I'm proud just to know, because, you know, not too many people can reach back and be able to find, hey, this is my ancestor. He did this and he did that.
1: It's important, Beverly says, because those experiences are where she and her family came from.
0: Slavery was not that long ago. You have living people quite literally walking around the city of Nashville that are descendants of these people.
1: Slavery caused immeasurable harm in ways that are still playing out today. And that's the challenge for the Hermitage, finding a way to tell that history without causing more pain. For NPR News, I'm Cynthia Abrams in Nashville.

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1: It's KQED News on the weekend. I'm Juan Carlos Lara. Families of transgender children say the state has dropped the ball after setting aside funds to backfill loss of federal insurance coverage for medical care. Last week, the federal department that manages Medicaid and the Children's Health Insurance Program finalized the Trump administration rule that gender-affirming medical care for transgender youth will soon no longer be covered. But advocacy group Rainbow Families Action says that money, intended to be used on those services for low-income California families with trans kids, isn't available. Arnie Johnson with the group spoke with KQED's Natalia Navarro.
2: So earlier this year, advocates celebrated when California lawmakers set aside this $30 million in the state budget. Can you explain where things have gone wrong with that fund?
3: Absolutely. So I just want to make really clear that the $30 million is not being mismanaged. It's that there isn't any money that is designated to backfill Medicaid. And this was a surprise to us. This money, the $30 million uncompensated fund, is an extremely important batch of money for, let's say, federal employees who now can't get gender-affirming care or can't get reproductive care, or if they were on TRICARE for the military. So that money has already been designated for filling gaps that the federal government has opened but has nothing to do with Medicaid at all. So we're in a situation now where actually there isn't any money set aside for either backfilling Medicaid or building the pathway that makes that possible, that would make it possible for that money to be delivered anyway.
2: I asked California Health and Human Services officials about this, and they said that money is going to be used for uncompensated care from this Medicaid rule change. How did we end up with that misunderstanding?
3: Yeah, I can't actually explain how we got to HHS believing that this $30 million was going to be spent on this purpose, because as far as I understand from advocates who worked for that money to get past it, already was designated for these other purposes. And so what the other thing I would just say about HHS is, even if that money was available, despite having 10 months to set up an infrastructure in which to spend that money, when the rule was announced, they have not done so.
2: There's so much uncertainty here, seemingly even inside California's own departments in charge of this stuff. How is this uncertainty affecting the families in your group?
3: It's extremely difficult. I'll just say that we are in a situation right now where there are institutions all over the country that are just waiting at the edge of getting rid of our kids, whether it's hospitals, whether it's sports teams. Any kind of institution that's under pressure from the federal government is in a fragile place as far as taking care of our children. We spend our time as activists just fighting for the basic right of our kids to exist, to just be citizens and be children and get health care and do all the basic things of life. We have to fight every day to make that happen. And so when we feel like we're in a situation where we have allies and we have at least one part of that taken care of, it's really heartrending, especially knowing that a lot of these trans kids are in very vulnerable situations. If you're talking Medicaid, you're talking trans kids who are already under attack, and then they're in families that are struggling to make it day to day, and are probably, a lot of these families are in remote areas and rural areas. They're being served by clinics where there aren't a lot of other alternatives. Gender-affirming care is not something you can just pick up and drop off. You know, it's like you take away gender-affirming care for a year while they're trying to figure things out, and we're going to lose some of these kids. That's just reality.
1: That was KQED's Natalia Navarro speaking with Arnie Johnson from Rainbow Families Action. I'm Juan Carlos Lara. 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
4: 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This American Life, it's a listen back to an episode about what life on an aircraft carrier is actually like. Lots of tedious jobs, sleeping in a room with nearly 200 other people, everyday life aboard a ship at war. This is in light of the aircraft carrier USS Abraham Lincoln on the extra-long deployment.
5: I'm Linda Kenyon with these headlines. President Trump has announced his administration will temporarily allow more beef imports into the U.S. without triggering higher tariffs. The president says the imported beef will be sold at 25% below current market rates to help American consumers, but some conservatives complain this will harm American ranchers. The United States is imposing 50% tariffs on $20 billion worth of Canadian products after last-ditch negotiations failed to resolve a trade dispute. Canadian Prime Minister Mark Carney says last-minute changes in the U.S. proposed terms were unfair. And Russian and drone missile strikes killed at least 10 people overnight in Ukraine. The attacks come a day after a separate drone attack on a shopping center in Ukraine.
4: 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High expected 89 degrees in Sonoma County, 81 in the Napa Valley today. San Francisco will see a high of 71 and 74 expected for high in Oakland sunshine.
0: This is Weekend Edition from NPR News. I'm Scott Simon. The opioid epidemic is at the center of the new film, Union County. The story follows a young man in Ohio as he struggles towards recovery. It is a fictional story, but often told by people who have lived through those struggles too.
6: How you doing?
7: I'm doing great.
6: That's good. How's your weekend?
7: It was nice. I went to my my aunt's house and everything and had family dinner. Finally, I don't know, got back into my dad's side of the family. I kind of left there for a while because of, you know, living on drugs and everything. So I haven't been around them in a long time, but they were really excited to see me.
0: That's someone in the program at the Adult Recovery Court of Bell Fountain, Ohio. And that's where Director Adam Meek shot much of Union County, using people in that program to play versions of themselves. Will Poulter stars as Cody Parsons, the main character in the film. British actors also starred in the Maze Runner trilogy and has been nominated for television Emmys for Dope Sick and The Bear. He joins us from our studios in New York. Thanks so much for being with us.
8: Scott, thank you so much for having us on. We appreciate it.
0: Tell us about Cody. Where is he in life when we meet him?
8: So at the point at which we meet Cody, he's at something of a crossroads. He is basically facing the possibility of going back to jail for the possession of drugs. And he's given an opportunity to enroll in this program, the Real Life Adult Recovery Program in Bell Fountain. And in turn, he is reunited with his foster brother, Jack, who is played by Noah Centineo. And really, the film gives audiences a look at how this recovery program helps people get back on their feet and works with participants to walk the road of recovery.
0: To be exacting, it doesn't always work, does it?
8: That's correct. I think something that the film does really well is that it doesn't shy away from the realities of substance use disorder as far as how devastating it can be and the effects that it has, not just on the folks who experience substance use disorder, but loved ones and people immediately around them. But where I think its focus lies mostly is on the success of this program and the success rate of this program in comparison to some of the alternatives. If I can say, some of the more punitive and criminalizing responses to folks with substance use disorder, it fares a lot better. The success rate of this program is over 50%. Some of the alternatives, you know, the rate at which folks are able to sort of avoid relapsing rarely gets into the double figures if they're simply sent to jail.
0: What was it like to work on this film alongside people from that actual program, playing characters based on themselves?
8: It was such a gift. You know, I think because Annette Dio is the real life director of this program, and she is also one of our lead actors, she and Adam had worked together before on a short film by the same title, and they developed an authentic sense of trust between one another. And that had given rise to, I think, Adam, who is from the area, being able to form genuine relationships and a really authentic and compassionate understanding of the program and folks local to the area. So for Noah and I, and other members of the kind of traditional acting community, coming in to the recovery community and sort of doing this in collaboration with people, we were really the benefactors of that trust and that kind of understanding that we were all here to be additive, that we were here to make it in collaboration with a community as opposed to just making something about a community. And, you know, there's a real shared sense of pride in the program and the group effort that it took to make this.
0: A lot of the dialogue is spare for your character in particular, mm-hmm. until he gives one major speech.
8: Mm-hmm.
0: A lot of your performance seems to be looking and reacting.
8: Mm.
0: What are the challenges of that?
8: Yeah, I think we spoke a lot about the degree to which Cody internalizes his trauma, his experience, and often his reaction to the world around him. And I think what's interesting is he starts to talk more. He starts to blossom, I think, a little bit more from a sort of personality and social standpoint as he gets better. And that's something that authentically represents, from my understanding and what I learned through being part of the film, the experience of walking the road to recovery, that often substance use disorder robs folks of their real selves, of the ability to express themselves and in order to feel the full range of emotions. And there's participants in the program that speak to that in the film. I think what that also does is something that fits within one of the key kind of requirements in the making of this film, which was to humanize folks who experience substance use disorder and challenge audiences to look past the label of addict and really see folks for the individuals that they are.
0: I find it irresistible to note, in the series Dope Sick, you played a pharmaceutical salesman.
8: Mm.
0: Now, we don't see any in Union County, but it's hard not to think of the role of the drug industry in selling fentanyl and OxyContin.
8: Absolutely. Yeah, I think Dope Sick was critical to my sort of education on the subject matter. By being part of Dope Sick, for anyone listening who hasn't seen the show, it's a TV show that basically documents the opioid crisis, specifically on the subject of how human greed and one particular family and company took advantage of a lot of folks in America by wrongly selling a dangerous narcotic under the guise of that it was medicine and that it was safe to prescribe via doctors. And it is definitely weighted on looking at the injustices and the sort of pervasive nature of how that affected folks in many different kind of social circles and across a number of different demographics. And it was certainly weighted on the devastation caused. I think that towards the end of that series, one of the questions that is sort of held up and posited is, well, how do folks get back on their feet? What are the workable responses to what is largely an irreparable situation? But what is the ways that people can support others towards recovery? How can we sort of undo some of the damage? And I think Union County in many ways answered that question for me.
0: What have you learned, do you think, about addiction and people who struggle with that challenge?
8: I think I learned that actually, more often than not, the actual use or misuse or abuse, however you want to put it, of substances is actually one of the last things that folks talk about, because underpinning all of those things are factors that unite all of us, that are fundamental to the human condition, that actually make the line between addict and someone who doesn't identify as an addict very, very permeable and largely insignificant. You know, we're talking about a disease of the brain, and you realize that when you sit in rooms with folks and you hear that their conversations are characterized by things fundamental to the human experience. And that's conversations about family, talking about housing situations, talking about friends, talking about mental health, all of these things that really exist for all of us, regardless of whether we experience substance use disorder. And I think that's the biggest thing that I have taken away from the experience.
0: Will Poulter, who stars in the new film Union County, in theaters now. Thanks so much for being with us.
8: Scott, thank you so much. We appreciate the opportunity to speak about the film here.
0: This summer, we've been hearing about breakfast from all over the world. Know what they got in Scotland? Porridge. The traditional recipe has just three ingredients, oats, water, and salt. So how distinct can different bowls of porridge possibly be? It's a tough assignment, but we knew NPR's Lauren Frayer was up to it, and she went to the Scottish Highlands for some answers.
9: In a woodworking shed behind his house, Bob Shorter is carving a spurtle.
10: A spurtle, traditionally, it's kind of tapered with a rounded end.
11: And which is the end that goes in the pot?
10: This end, so you hold it here.
9: It's a wooden wand used in kitchens across Scotland.
10: To stir your porridge. So Hilary would be better to explain.
12: It's this shape. You can get right into the edge of the pan and you get a really good stir.
9: His wife, Hilary Shorter, cautions about stirring the spurtle clockwise only.
12: Otherwise you'll let the devil into it.
11: Wait, what was that?
12: You never stir your porridge anti-clockwise, otherwise you're in trouble.
9: And she shows me the typical Scottish way to cook porridge.
12: You bring it to a fast boil until it says Ullapool, Ullapool, Ullapool. That's the name of a village in the West Coast. And then you take it down to a low heat till it says pull you, pull you, pull you. And you can hear the sound.
11: Yeah. And it's like frothy. It's got like a kind of white foamy.
12: It's thickening up now.
11: It smells really nutty. It smells really starchy and nutty, yeah.
3: Oh,
12: so
3: you.
12: It will be very hot.
3: Okay. See if I can balance the microphone and eating porridge at the same time.
11: Wow. It's very kind of like gelatinous.
12: Mm.
11: Now, I can't believe this doesn't have milk in it.
12: No.
11: It's so creamy.
9: The spurtle also lends its name to a quintessential Scottish competition called the Golden Spurtle, a.k.a.
13: Welcome to the 32nd World Porridge Making Championship.
9: That's a recording of last year's event, organized by
14: Alan Rankin, Porridge Chieftain. Best job title I've ever had.
9: Rankin let me tag along on preparations for this year's porridge competition.
13: These are the tasting bowls, as we
9: which attracts oatmeal aficionados from dozens of countries.
14: It's like a mini World Cup. We have Bulgaria, Chechnya, Mexico, Slovenia, Spain, Venezuela. We had a guy from Venezuela want to come.
9: Every October, they all descend on the village of Carbridge, which actually has two bridges, one pub, no stoplights, and about 700 residents.
14: So we have a pipe band, and they process up through the village, and there's flags and banners and all sorts of things, and everybody gathers in front of the village hall, and with a little dram.
15: We are now going to bring a toast to the porridge.
14: We've got a local whiskey ambassador that does a toast, and then battle commences at 10:30. Game on.
9: The event is free. It's held in the 19th century village hall. Spectators arrive early to nab folding chairs or watch the battle by live stream from overflow rooms. Inside
14: one end, beyond the tartan ribbon, we have six tables.
9: With double burner stations where 30 contestants cook porridge in heats, only six progress to the finals. The rules are strict. You can only use steel-cut pinhead oats. They're rounder and nuttier than flat rolled oats, or I should say this quietly, instant oats you put in the microwave. But you can use any salt, pink Himalayan, kosher, sea salt. Some people bring their own water from a mountain spring or backyard well. There's a secret numbering system.
11: Oh, this is the secret judging chamber.
9: And it's all blind tasting. Gareth Paschke runs the local pub and got pulled in to judge one year when a food critic got ill.
16: I was astounded by the variety of different flavours and textures and colours. I just thought, you know, porridge is porridge. Quite often we'd have a taste and go, that's a lovely bowl of porridge. I'd love to have a second spoonful, but I know I've got 50 left to go, so I'm not gonna.
9: Now, he loves porridge, but says even he didn't eat it afterward for at least a few days. Judges score each bowl on flavor, including how salty or starchy, along with texture, consistency, and something called mouthfeel.
17: We take it very, very seriously. This is a world champion, after all, that we're creating.
9: Sarah Rankin, no relation to Porridge Chieftain Alan Rankin, is a former finalist on the MasterChef TV show. She emcees this event, which she sees as a celebration of her country's amber waves of grain, the humble oat.
17: It's one of the biggest crops. You know, we suffered famine. We have a wet climate and acidic soils, so oats are very much suited. But also, it's much more hardy. So in a bad winter, there will be a harvest. And everyone could eat it. So the animals could eat it, the livestock could eat it, and the people could eat it. And it was sustaining.
9: The bombshell at last year's competition.
18: The golden spurtle for the 2025 World Porridge Champion goes to Sven Selholm.
9: Was that trophy winner Sven Selholm from Norway used a rare type of oats brought back from obscurity, if not extinction.
19: A Norwegian oat called the black oat, which is an ancient grain that sort of vanished in the 1800s and then was picked up again by some farmers in Norway around 2016. They are darker than the normal oats. Appetizing color, really. There's a little bit of bite to it, so it's sort of crunchy. I think that was the deciding factor.
9: This year, he will defend his title against, amongst others, a handful of American competitors who are in training to up their porridge game and make the long journey by plane, train, then bus or taxi to reach this Highlands village for the competition this October.
20: My name is Stuart Willett, porridge enthusiast, originally from Omaha, Nebraska. I have an entire notebook at this point of all of the test runs, and it's surprising how much of a variety you can get with three ingredients.
21: I'm Josh Kettleson. I'm from Wildwood, Missouri. There are infinite variables that affect the taste, color, and texture. That's the competition. That's what we're there for.
9: Another American's coming because of a fluke. Issa Jan Brown thought she was ordering 50 pounds of rolled oats for cookies at the bakery she runs in San Francisco. But she mistakenly got those steel-cut pinhead oats instead.
22: I basically took 50 pounds of oats home with me. I started trying to figure out ways to utilize it. It probably affected my algorithm on my phone. I started getting these little clips of the golden spurtle, and I sent a message to my family as kind of just joking around, look at you guys, I found my people.
9: She'd found her people, fellow porridge enthusiasts, and is traveling to the other side of the world this fall to meet them, in a place where everyone is focused on making the perfect bowl of porridge. Not too hot, not too salty, just right. Lauren Freyer, NPR News in Carrbridge in the Scottish Highlands.

0: This is Weekend Edition from NPR News. I'm Scott Simon.
1: 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Good morning. I'm Beth Huizinga. Let's get our first look at Saturday morning traffic here with Lori Sanders. We're going to start in Concord.
2: Yes, we have a hazard there. Eastbound Highway 4 before Solano Way. It's a big rig tire tread. It's blocking the second lane from the right and the associated semi on the right shoulder. They're out changing the tire. Also in Concord, Caltrans Road, we're going on southbound 680 between 242 and Treat Boulevard. They have the two right lanes closed until 9. And they're working in Danville as well, northbound 680 between El Cerro Boulevard and Stone Valley Road. The two right lanes closed till 9. Lori Sanders for KQED.
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3: 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I'm gonna accept judgment. 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
0: From NPR News in Washington, D.C., this is Weekend Edition. I'm Scott Simon. This hour, the U.S. debt reaches $40 trillion. How did the government let that happen? What does it mean? Also, President Trump threatens new economic sanctions on Iran. What could be left? Then Faith played for Yawks by three comics, and an author and illustrator with their own children's story about how Winnie the Pooh became a book 100 years ago.
4: A bear? Where? Oh, me. The words lingered on the page, waiting, waiting, waiting. Wait, what am I waiting for?
0: It's no bother. First, we've got our newscast. Today is Saturday, August 22nd, 2026.
5: Live from NPR News in New York City, I'm Dwahli Saikautau. New 50% tariffs are now in effect against Canada after trade talks fell apart shortly before a midnight deadline. Prime Minister Mark Carney said last-minute changes in the U.S. proposed terms were unfair, and he immediately ordered tariffs on the U.S. dollar for dollar. U.S. Trade Representative Jamieson Greer blamed Canada for new demands and walkbacks that he said upended the careful balance reached in the past days.
6: We don't have new talks planned with the Canadians. We're moving forward with measures that respond to Canadian retaliation. Remember, as President Trump has introduced a trade policy to reshore American production and protect American jobs, two countries have retaliated against the United States, the People's Republic of China and Canada.
5: Greer was speaking on Fox News. The U.S. and Canada, once close allies, have both been invested in weeks of negotiations, especially on auto and the dairy industry. President Trump says he plans to remove tariffs on some imported beef to reduce prices, but agriculture leaders say the move could harm some cattle producers, as Nebraska Public Media's Macy Byers reports.
7: Beef prices are up this year due to a smaller cattle herd, but people are still lining up at the meat counter. President Trump said more tariff-free, low-price imports of ground beef could help save consumers money and give farmers time to grow their cattle herds. But Nebraska Farm Bureau President Mark McCarg disagrees.
8: We're just short cattle, and that drives the market up. But what that does is also provides added dollars into those ranchers' pockets to do the expansion that is needed to actually get more supply on the market.
7: The White House says that suppliers have agreed to sell the duty-free meat rate at 25% below current market prices. For NPR News, I'm Macy Byers in Lincoln, Nebraska.
5: A South Korean container ship has left the port of Busan on its first voyage across the Arctic, then to Europe. As NPR's Anthony Kuhn reports from Seoul, the round trip is expected to take about 45 days.
9: The Pan-STAR Acro is carrying used cars, auto parts, and chemicals as it heads for the Arctic's Northeast Passage en route to the UK, the Netherlands, and Poland before heading home. South Korea wants to build Arctic shipping skills, show it's a player in Arctic-related governance and diplomacy, and find new routes that bypass Middle East choke points. One geopolitical risk is that South Korea will need permission from Russia to transit waters off its Arctic coast. That could irk Western nations, which are trying to isolate Russia because of its war on Ukraine. And the South Korean ship could face sanctions if, for example, it has to pay for help from a sanctioned Russian icebreaker. Anthony Kuhn, NPR News, Seoul.
5: Bitcoin and gold shot higher midweek. 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
10: Live from KQED News, I'm Juan Carlos Lara. California is baking under hotter days more frequently each year, and Bay Area medical experts say the harms of rising temperatures are falling harder on marginalized groups. KQED's Alina Ta has more.
11: A new report from the Environmental Working Group found that California's total number of days with extreme or major heat increased by 12% over the past two decades. Medical experts say the hot temperatures are hurting asthma patients, pregnant women, and other people in low-income groups. Brandon Kitagawa works for the Oakland-based nonprofit Regional Asthma Management and Prevention.
12: We are concerned because the health impacts disproportionately hit low-income communities who tend to live in older homes that lack sufficient insulation or air conditioning that can keep indoor temperatures safe during these extreme heat events.
11: He says it will take every tool at the state's disposal to make investments and policy changes to make buildings and homes safer. I'm Alina Ta, KQED News.
10: California's unemployment rate continues ticking down last month. The state's Employment Development Department says the jobless rate now stands at 5.1%, the lowest mark in more than 2 years. But the latest report shows California's labor force, the number of people who are employed or looking for work, also continues to decline. That number has fallen by more than 286,000 people in the last year. I'm Juan Carlos Lara, KQED News.
2: 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We have a traffic note this weekend for the Carquinez Bridge. Westbound closed through Monday morning completely for bridge deck repaving. The eastbound direction is not affected, but any pedestrian bike lanes, those are closed for the duration of the weekend. This is a one-off. They should finish the work by Monday morning. They're looking to finish it about 3 a.m. Westbound Carquinez Bridge completely closed for the weekend. It's KQED.
0: This is Weekend Edition from NPR News. I'm Scott Simon. Thank you for being with us. A fiscal milestone, not exactly of the welcome kind, the national debt topped $40 trillion this week. How did we get there? And look to Congress. NPR's congressional reporter Eric McDaniel joins us. Eric, thanks so much for being with us.
13: Happy to be here.
0: What does this milestone mean? I mean, is $40 trillion more scary, really, than $39 trillion?
13: I mean, I think the important thing to know is that the national debt right now is bigger than the size of the U.S. economy. As you know, debt is not inherently a bad thing, right? Imagine you borrow money to invest in a college education or start a business. But the economists I talked to for this story pointed out a few things beyond that top-line number. One, the rate at which the U.S. economy is growing compared to the rate the debt is growing is not good. The debt is growing faster. The government projects the debt will grow twice as fast as the U.S. economy over the next 10 years. Two, the government is using debt to pay for current regular spending, not big generational projects. Here's labor economist Catherine Ann Edwards.
14: We are not building the federal highway system. We are not tackling climate change. We are not making generational investments in children.
13: And there's also kind of a compounding problem, right? The more debt you have, the higher the overall interest rates are, the more money that goes to servicing that debt or paying that interest. Right now, it's about a fifth of all U.S. tax revenue each year.
0: At the turn of the century, 2000, the United States was on track to pay off the national debt. 26 years later, things are very different. How did that happen?
13: Here's a real shocking answer. They spent more money. That's mostly automatic increases, like paying more for Social Security as folks get older. Also, big ticket items. We bought generationally long wars in Iraq and Afghanistan and stimulus packages to prop up the economy after the 2008 financial crisis and during the coronavirus pandemic. Then Congress decided to take in less money. Republicans repeatedly passed huge tax cuts, and those tax cuts ultimately didn't grow the economy enough to offset the lower share of income that the government was taking in. Jessica Riedel, a conservative economist at Brookings, kept it simple when explaining it.
15: It's just been a yearly drumbeat of spending increases and tax cuts.
0: Eric, what are some of the proposed solutions?
13: Well, views differ. Republicans are in favor of continuing to cut spending on government programs, but it's hard to make the math work with just spending cuts, right? The president's one big, beautiful bill cut government tax revenue by $4.5 trillion over 10 years, but only cut spending by about $1 trillion over that time, meaning overall it adds to the debt rather than reducing it. Democrats want to invest more in social programs like child care, which they think will grow the tax base. Here's Edwards again.
14: You know, if you could tell someone I have a magic wand to get parents 10% higher income, people would be desperate for it. But of course, we don't need a magic wand. We just need universal preschool.
13: She also says we have to raise taxes. Riedel agrees that taxes have to rise, but insists there need to be spending cuts, too. She says there aren't painless solutions. Everyone's ox is going to get gored, as she put it to me.
15: You really can't fix the deficit without addressing Social Security and Medicare.
13: And I don't have to tell you, those are the third rails in American politics, programs that are as expensive as they are popular.
0: I used to hear about lawmakers who were deficit hawks. Do they exist anymore in Congress?
13: Look, for my money, I think that was already kind of overplayed as a force. What we've seen in the last 25 years when we talk about fiscally minded Republicans is folks who are hawkish on tax rates and social spending. The new Senate Budget Committee Chairman Ron Johnson of Wisconsin says he'll be vocal about wanting things to be paid for, though he supported the president's One Big Beautiful Bill last year that dramatically increases the debt. After telling NPR it was immoral and grotesque, those are quotes, he said the president promised future spending cuts to win over his vote. But we'll see how Johnson handles a looming fight. Nearly $100 billion in proposed spending largely on the military in a reconciliation package this fall, none of which is paid for. Treasury Secretary Scott Bessent told CNBC that the White House will come up with a plan on the debt, but there's just no simple way to make up a $2 trillion hole in the annual budget. That's more or less the amount Congress appropriates annually for the whole kit and caboodle of typical federal spending.
0: Well, thanks very much, NPR's Eric McDaniel.
13: I love to bring the joy, Scott.
0: The Treasury Secretary also faced questions about the war in Iran this week after President Trump threatened an economic D-Day. Secretary Bessent said this will collapse the Iranian regime.
16: We are going to all of our allies, and this is going to be the greatest coordinated economic isolation in the history of the world. And we are going to them and saying, you are either with us or against us. You want this murderous regime to end.
0: That's Secretary Bessent on CNBC, and he promised more details on Monday. Andy Gawthorpe joins us now. He's a professor at Leiden University in the Netherlands, where he focuses on U.S. foreign policy. Professor, thanks so much for being with us.
17: Thanks for having me on the show.
0: The Iranian government survived decades of U.S. sanctions. And now several months of naval blockades. Are there any options for economic pressure left?
17: Well, as you say, Scott, the Iranian government is already one of the most heavily sanctioned in the world. And a lot of outside analysts are skeptical that there's really much more marginal or incremental steps the U.S. government can take that are going to have a big impact on Iran. When we do hear the announcements, it's likely that what it will contain is a lot of details about how the U.S. intends to pressure Iran's trading partners and the countries it does business with and financial transactions with to try to get them to crack down on Iranian business activity. And that's because the U.S. exercises a great deal of control over the international financial system, mm-hmm. but that control isn't complete. And, Iran is still finding ways to trade with other countries who operate outside of the US financial system. Now, the problem that a lot of analysts see with this is that those countries, particularly China, are not likely to be too keen to go along with this US pressure, to give in to this US pressure. So what the US has here is not so much an economic problem as a diplomatic problem. How does it persuade Iran's trading partners to act against what they see as their own interests by cracking down further on the Iranian economy? And there's a lot of skepticism that really there's much mileage in this approach.
0: Well, I mean, let me put it this bluntly. What's in it for them?
17: Well, exactly. That's right. And if, I mean, often when Washington is faced with a situation like this, where a country says, hey, what's in it for us if we go along with this? Then the response can be, well, if you don't go along, then we will punish you in some way. We will use our economic or military or diplomatic might to force you to do what we want. But we've got to remember that the main country we're talking about here is China, a very, very powerful country. One with which the U.S. has a very complex relationship. Trump is currently trying to de-escalate economic and diplomatic tensions with China. So it seems unlikely that he's going to be willing to blow up that relationship for what ultimately would be a relatively small marginal benefit in terms of doing economic harm to Iran.
0: But let's remind ourselves again, the Iranian economy we know has been struggling. They've had to contend with soaring unemployment and inflation. Could any amount of new pressure push the government to the edge, get people out in the streets, cause some kind of change?
17: Well, of course, we can never discount that, because that happened earlier this year, as we all remember, in January, when the Iranian government cracked down on protests. But look, I think that what outside analysts say about this is that if that is going to happen, it will be a result mostly of the measures that have already been imposed, particularly the U.S. naval blockade, which is really putting a big crimp on Iranian oil exports. So anything that's announced is likely to be just one more small piece of pressure. But in the scheme of things, I don't think it's going to make that much difference. And it's really that blockade that is pushing the Iranian economy in a dangerous direction. But, you know, one thing about this that we should remember is that whereas sanctions can stay pretty much forever, that blockade has an expiration date. The U.S. military cannot impose that for 5 years, 10 years, 15 years. So the question is, can Iran wait out that blockade? Can it impose enough economic harm on the U.S. to survive in the meantime?
0: Do you think the United States signaling this move suggests the administration is moving away from military force, or for that matter, diplomacy?
17: I think that's absolutely right. I think that over the last month or 2 months, there's been a recognition within the White House that there really are diminishing returns from further military action. Unless the president is willing to really escalate to a new level of brutality by targeting Iranian civilian targets, which he has threatened to do sometimes. But I think the problem is that there's also a recognition in the Pentagon and in the White House that if the U.S. escalates further militarily, Iran has a lot of military options to hurt the U.S. and its allies back. So there's a focus now on economic pressure, both sides thinking they can wait the other out. But also the risk that if this economic pressure doesn't get a result quick enough, maybe one side will be incentivized to return to fighting.
0: Professor Andy Gawthorpe, who teaches at Leiden University in the Netherlands, thanks so much for being with us this morning.
17: Thank you so much.
0: Until this week, Lara Corti covered the Middle East for Stars and Stripes. The publication is supposed to be independent of the Pentagon, but she believes that saying this to CBS got her fired.
18: I'm working for Stars and Stripes, not for the Pentagon, not for any administration, not for any policymaker.
0: You can hear that conversation with Lara Corti later today on All Things Considered. 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
2: How a plane crash in Nebraska and a team of local doctors gave us the modern ER. That's on the next Radiolab.
1: Radiolab, that's at 2 o'clock this afternoon. And a traffic note this weekend, the Carquinez Bridge westbound direction is closed through Monday morning for bridge deck repaving. The eastbound direction of the Carquinez Bridge is not affected, but westbound is closed completely through Monday morning.
4: I'm Linda Kenyon with these headlines. President Trump is thanking the U.S. Supreme Court for allowing construction on his ballroom to continue, at least temporarily. Chief Justice John Roberts signed a temporary order as the court considers an emergency appeal. The president campaigned in South Carolina yesterday on behalf of Darlene Graham. She's filling her late brother Lindsey Graham's seat in the U.S. Senate on an interim basis, but is seeking a full term in the November elections. First, she has to get through Tuesday's runoff election against Republican Representative Ralph Norman. Russian and Ukrainian drone and missile strikes have killed at least four people overnight. The attacks come a day after a drone strike hit a shopping center in Ukraine that killed 16 and wounded 130. I'm Linda Kenyon, NPR News.
1: 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Some clouds to start out, but sunshine is in the forecast for later. Windy at the coast, up to about 20 miles per hour, and temperatures 70s up to low 90s.
0: This is Weekend Edition from NPR News. I'm Scott Simon. Crucial trade talks between the U.S. and Canada fell apart last night. As of this morning, the U.S. began to impose steep tariffs on a wide range of Canadian goods worth over $20 billion. Prime Minister Mark Carney said that Canada would match those tariffs, dollar for dollar. Peter Armstrong is the CBC's senior business correspondent, and he joins us now from Toronto. Thanks very much for being with us.
5: Good morning, Scott.
0: What products are going to be subject to tariffs now? What does this represent for the two countries?
5: This is something of a disaster, and not just for the Canadian economy, I might add. It's not just the tariffs that will be catastrophic, though they'll hit very hard where they hit. The uncertainty, I think, is certainly the bigger picture. This latest swath of tariffs will cover this very broad range of goods from hockey sticks to honey to cement and wood products. So stuff that you really do need, other stuff that you could probably go without, at least for the moment. Mm-hmm. But it adds to the uncertainty that has plagued not just the Canadian economy, but the North American economy, really since Donald Trump started with his threats and tariffs against Canada when he first came to office. As I say, it's not just the tariffs. You have to factor in the breakdown of talks might even be worse than the tariffs themselves. The fact that one of the things that they were working towards was a broader renewal of the USMCA free trade agreement. And that certainly seems to be off. And we have all kinds of reports that show if those talks really do fall apart, it could lead to job losses on both sides of the border to the tune of about 214,000 jobs in the U.S. alone.
0: Well, as you know, the U.S. and Canada have, as a matter of policy, have had highly integrated economies for over 30 years now.
5: Indeed.
0: Is this breaking down?
5: It is. And, there's a difference, and I'm not sure everybody clocks this, but there's a really important difference between the kind of business Canada does with the United States versus trade it does with any Asian or European country. you buy and sell stuff from Europe. In Canada and the United States, we build stuff together. And so those highly integrated supply chains are like part and parcel of business and business investment, the business environment. And trying to unwind those is an incredibly difficult and hard thing to do. And, you know, this is compounded, of course, by it's not just the tariffs. It's the threats that Trump has made about Canada becoming the 51st state that just infuriated people here. The disrespect the administration has shown, calling the prime minister governor. Howard Lutnick said Canada sucks at a conference in the spring. So the state of relations between the two countries and the two economies is really at a low point.
0: Prime Minister Kern issued a statement saying Canada would impose retaliatory tariffs. How much leverage does Canada have?
5: Well, it depends on how bad he wants to make it. You know, remember, 25% of the oil that goes into refineries in the United States comes from Canada to make gasoline. And, you know, farmers rely very heavily on potash and on critical minerals. And interestingly, the stuff that has had the biggest impact, at least that the administration has responded to, hasn't even been the federal government's response and counter tariffs. It's been more grassroots stuff. The provinces have taken American booze off the shelves, and that's cost as much as $1 billion in terms of Kentucky bourbon and California wines not being sold. Canadians spent $3.5 billion less on travel to the United States in 2025 because of a grassroots boycott of travel to the United States so long as tariffs are in place. So there are multiple prongs to what Canada can do. The impact of the tariffs that Donald Trump is imposing on Canada are paid by American consumers, American business, driving up the cost of everything they buy and source from here in Canada.
0: Quickly, Prime Minister's decision to walk away popular in Canada, you think? You've had 9.5 hours to test public opinion from coast to coast.
5: The anger towards the United States and Canada right now is ferocious, and the support for the Prime Minister is very widespread. We'll hear from him today about what he says happened versus what the Americans say happened, and I think we'll see how Canadians react to that.
0: Peter Armstrong, CBC, thanks so much.
5: Oh, you bet.
0: High tuition, fear of student debt, increased interest in the trades, and changes to student visas. There is a lot going on in the world of higher education as fall classes get underway. And all of that combined with an emerging question, is a college degree even worth it? NPR's Alyssa Nadworny, who covers higher ed, joins us from a college campus in Muncie, Indiana. Good morning, Alyssa.
6: Good morning.
0: Where are you? What are you seeing?
6: I'm at Ball State. It's a public research university, and I'm outside Schmidt-Wilson Dorm, where students are moving in. So as we talk, I am seeing roommates meeting up. Families are unloading U-Hauls and SUVs. You can hear kind of the carts rolling. There's a cart right in front of me that is stacked with bags and TVs, extra shoes. You know, Scott, it's my favorite time of year. There is just so much energy and excitement here.
0: There are questions being asked about the value of a degree. Now, trade degrees were advocated by the Obama administration. The Trump administration has had what I think we can fairly call an openly adversarial relationship with much of higher education.
6: Mm-hmm.
0: Do you see that sentiment carrying over into students?
6: In terms of student behavior, you know, enrollment in college across the country is actually up. That's according to the National Student Clearinghouse Research Center. It's driven by gains at public four-year programs like here at Ball State and community colleges, which they're the places that most students in America actually go to college. On Thursday, I was at a branch of Ivy Tech Community College. They have 19 campuses throughout Indiana, and many of those campuses have seen notable enrollment increases. At their campus in Columbus, I talked with Jennifer Engelhart Copeland, who oversees student affairs.
7: We're up, so we're feeling positive. I will check the numbers tomorrow morning, and they will have gone up. But we also never just rest on our laurels.
6: Across the state, their enrollment is the highest it's been in the last 5 years. It speaks to rising demand for workforce training and career certification programs. Here's the school's chancellor, Stephen Combs.
8: We provide programs that are everybody's first choices, nursing, flight, cyber, IT, industrial maintenance. So there's so many different opportunities that many community colleges offer that people just need to explore.
6: And, of course, community college is one of the cheapest options a lot of students have.
0: Increase in enrollment is good news for colleges, but as you have reported, this is a difficult time to lead a college, isn't it?
6: Yeah, and it's especially difficult if you're at a more selective institution that's really been going head-to-head with the Trump administration. I mean, we're talking about changes to foreign student visas, cuts to research grants, potential changes to how the government gives those research grants. There's a number of ongoing investigations into colleges on their use of admissions, their use of DEI, civil rights violations. I mean, the administration has been quite critical of universities and their role.
0: One of the latest attempts at higher ed reform from the Trump administration is for colleges to sign what the Education Secretary Linda McMahon calls a national call to action to university presidents and governing boards. What is it? What's the reaction been?
6: Well, it was sent to colleges.

0: gets to teach and what they can say and what ideas are favored or disfavored.
1: And right now, the colleges I'm reaching out to are being pretty tight-lipped about what they'll do. They have until the end of 2026 to decide whether or not to sign on or to follow the administration's request.
2: And here's Liz and Ed Werney on campus for us at Ball State University in Muncie, Indiana. Thanks so much for being with us.
1: You bet.
2: Heard the one about the ex-Mormon, a former Muslim, and a Christian who walk into a comedy club? You're about to. Buffy Gorilla talked to three comics from different religious backgrounds who focus on faith in their acts.
3: Standing on a tall stage in a room with a retro vibe in Provo, Utah, Elena Hershey is shooting her first ever comedy special.
4: All right. So good to be here with you guys. Thanks for coming out.
3: Hershey was once part of The Church of Jesus Christ of Latter-day Saints, whose members are commonly known as Mormons.
4: Yeah, I served my mission in El Salvador. It is kind of crazy that they sent us there. Because if you're not familiar, El Salvador is extremely dangerous. And I personally cannot imagine a group of people less equipped to live in a violent, gang-run country than Mormon teenagers. I had never seen an R-rated movie before. And the church was like, you're going to be in one now.
3: Comics like Hershey have a long history of poking fun at religion, from George Carlin and Jim Gaffigan to newer voices like Taylor Tomlinson.
5: I think the list of commandments was deliberately and artificially inflated to get it up to 10.
6: I never miss church when I'm home. Yeah. When I travel, it's less consistent, meaning I never go.
7: But I have a lot of Christians in my life, a lot of people praying for me, which I try not to take personally.
3: Before she had comedy specials on Netflix, Taylor Tomlinson grew up devoutly Christian.
8: And I remember, like, you would get a prize if you memorized a Bible verse every week. And I never did or could. The only one I ever got was Jesus wept.
3: That's from John 11:35, the shortest verse in the Bible, by the way. Hershey and Tomlinson can spot jokes because they've spent years noticing the quirks of their religion. Caroline Mattis, an expert on faith and media, says their experiences can lend their humor a sharp edge.
9: I think part of what being an insider-outsider combo brings in terms of comedy is being able to reflect on the absurdity or the gap between sort of what you believe now and what you were taught in a way that doesn't feel necessarily just like an attack, because it's also just sharing. Like, it's sharing your past. It's sharing the way we all do.
3: But joking about religion can be chancy. People are passionate about their personal faith and can be offended if a joke's gone too far. That's something Hershey says she keeps in mind.
7: I'm in Utah and the crowds can be really mixed. You'll have ex-Mormons and you'll have active believing Mormons. It's always felt a little bit dicey to me of like, I don't want to offend the audience.
3: So she eased into writing about her religious background. Even when on tour, she uses the material sparingly.
7: I've kind of tried to avoid it a little bit because in Utah, it feels kind of hacky. It feels like the obvious thing that's like easy to go for.
10: I grew up in a strict Muslim family, so I'm still learning. Muzzies? You still practice or? Okay, so for me, it's like my family like shoved it down my throat and like now I want to go to hell just to spite them. You know what I mean? Like I'm excited to go to hell just to upset them. That's my vibe. Are you all sisters?
3: That's Dina Hashem. She's an Emmy-nominated writer of The Daily Show who examines her Muslim upbringing in her stand-up show. One of her bits is about the aftermath of 9/11, when she found common ground with former President George W. Bush.
10: Every day he was like, those people hate our freedom. But I was watching that as a seventh grade girl, like, preach George W. Bush. They don't want us to date boys. They don't want us to have sleepovers. Why do they hate freedom? But I think it's really nice that I was probably the one Muslim in the world after 9/11 that was like, George Bush gets me.
3: Hershey, Hashem, and Tomlinson cover more than just religion in their acts. They also share their thoughts on life,

0: politics and dating. But Tomlinson says religion has a universal quality that connects with audiences.
1: What I love about great stand-up is when it can help facilitate conversation and hopefully inspire whoever's watching it to be brave enough to talk about things that maybe they weren't comfortable talking about before.
0: So faith and funny bones aren't mutually exclusive. Jokes provide a space for audiences to reflect, laugh, and maybe even find a little common ground. One punchline at a time. For NPR News, I'm Buffy Gorilla.
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3: Live from KQED News, I'm Juan Carlos Lara. San Francisco health officials say 10 residents have been diagnosed with the foodborne cyclospora parasite this year, with one of those cases connected to a multi-state outbreak that's sickened thousands nationwide. KQED's Carly Severin has more.
4: California has seen over 300 suspected cases of cyclosporiasis since May 1st. That's way up from the previous average of around 100. But state officials still say California's received none of the recalled lettuce products linked to outbreaks elsewhere. California sees cases of cyclosporiasis every year, the majority acquired outside the U.S. San Francisco officials say almost all their cases this year have been linked to international travel, with just one acquired domestically. The city had only 3 cases in all of last year. I'm Carly Severin, KQED News.
3: Governor Gavin Newsom says families of 1 million California kids have claimed baby bond accounts to help pay for college, career training, or any path after high school. The state is partnering with companies and the Trump administration's newly announced Trump accounts to increase investment in tax-advantaged accounts for California children.
5: We're here to encourage people to take advantage of this, to not fall prey to the politics or the cynicism or maybe even the fear that if I download a Trump account, somehow that means something. It doesn't. It just means something for your kid. It's not Trump's money. It's your child's money.
3: The state provides Cal Kids accounts with between $100 and $1,500 seed investments for any age. Trump accounts for newborns come with a $1,000 seed contribution. I'm Juan Carlos Lara, KQED News.
6: 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That's our daily listener commentary series. Today, Tyler Street shares about how he found peace after leaving the medical field.
7: In the middle of my life, I started hearing a whisper. It wasn't coming from my wife or friend. It was coming from me. At first, I ignored it, thinking it would stop, but it didn't. It got louder. It said, "You're headed in the wrong direction. Don't be afraid. I'm here to help." Was I losing my mind? On the outside, I seemed successful. I was married with young kids, a practicing surgeon, and we lived in a nice house. But I had a growing fear that I was off track, until one day, deep in meditation, I was struck with it. I needed to walk away from surgery. My days as a physician were numbered. It felt like part of me was dying. I grieved. At the same time, a small spark lit up inside me. There was a peace that came from discovering something true. Life has seasons, and this one was ending sooner than I thought. This drove me to the hard question. Who am I underneath everything I've been taught to be? I began to realize I was more than my job, my traditional roles, or even my body. Letting some of that go didn't mean ceasing to be those things. It meant freedom from believing they were my only value. So I meditated, journaled, and returned to a simpler way of being, guided by one thing, joy. I dove back into music, something I'd spent a lifetime cultivating but had let slip away. This time, I needed to find my voice, not try to sound like anyone else. I began writing about my spiritual journey and masculinity, eventually creating a book and a blog. I started sitting with other men as they found their own paths toward authenticity. Success was in the process, not the outcome. I was learning how to just enjoy it, how to be in joy with it. Now, I no longer ignore the whispers. I listen for them before they become shouts. I've learned to trust where they lead. With a perspective, I'm Tyler Street.
6: 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Why not? Freakonomics Radio coming up later this afternoon at 3 o'clock. Well, the financial booms and busts, AI, something has to give. It's with SEC Chairman Gary Gensler, former SEC Chairman Gary Gensler, the guest on Freakonomics Radio at 3 o'clock this afternoon on KQED News.
8: I'm Dwahli Saikautel in New York City with these headlines. A $400 million settlement over online child safety has been reached between TikTok and the Department of Justice. TikTok says it has now implemented significant changes to its privacy practices. President Trump is celebrating a court ruling that will move forward the construction of his ballroom without needing approval from Congress. Taxpayers are estimated to foot at least $300 million. Firefighters in Europe are facing extra dangers this summer after old bombs from World War I and II surfaced and some exploded following wildfires in France, Belgium, Germany, and the Netherlands. I'm Dwahli Saikautel, NPR News in New York.
6: 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A traffic note this weekend, the Carquinez Bridge in the westbound direction closed completely through Monday morning. The eastbound direction is not affected of the Carquinez Bridge.
2: This is Weekend Edition from NPR News. I'm Scott Simon. The Tennessee State Fair ends tonight. This year's event focused on forestry and had a timber call-in contest. Reporter Leslie Eiler-Thompson checked it out.
9: Timber!
10: That's not a trained lumberjack you're hearing giving the warning of a falling tree. No, it's a contestant in a brand new competition at the Tennessee State Fair in Wilson County near Nashville.
11: I'm going to tell the contestants, you do what you feel you need to do, and I'm going to tell them to be inventive, you know.
10: That's Kenneth Pinnell. He's been the organizer for all the calling contests here at the Tennessee State Fair for several years. Timber calling is Pinnell's original idea. He thought this year's State Fair theme of forestry called for it. There are other contests that honor the theme, like log sawing and birdhouse building, but timber calling was a main attraction at the fair this year.
12: When I say tim, you say bird. Tim!
10: Contestants have only a microphone and 60 seconds to perform their best lumberjack call. This call and response performance was by Justin Franiak.
13: We found it online because we were just looking at fairs to go get corn dogs at and clicked on new competitions and then it was right there.
10: Franiak and his friends were part of a diverse group of callers ranging from elementary school kids to retirees.
12: Timber!
14: Timber!
12: Timber! Timber!
10: Most callers use the traditional lumberjack warning. They have to convince a panel of 8 judges. Now, creativity does play a role, and some contestants opt for a more unusual call.
12: Let's get ready to timber!
10: Organizer Kenneth Pinnell's favorite part of the event, and what brings him back year after year, isn't the contest at all. It's the crowd that watches the callers, some of whom came from as far as Oklahoma to be part of it.
11: It's a hit. They just have a really good time. You get the feeling that everybody cares for you here. You're very welcome.
10: Ultimately, it was Justin Franiak with his call and response who took the top prize of $30 and the Timber Calling Championship title.
13: I will hold the Tennessee State title for a year. I will be back to compete again.
10: But it's not clear if timber calling will become a permanent part of the state fair when forestry is not the theme. That means Franiac could hold the title forever. NPR News, I'm Leslie Eiler-Thompson in Wilson County.
2: And to the tune of B.J. Lederman's theme music, now it's time for sports. The U.S. Open opens, but can you afford to go there? And the NBA sell-off continues. Sports writer Howard Bryant joins us. Howard, thanks so much for being with us.
9: Good morning, Scott Simon. How are you?
2: I'm fine, thanks, my friend. Listen, the last Grand Slam of the calendar approaches, and big news. Yesterday, the number one ranked player in the men's circuit, Jannik Sinner, withdrew from the tournament due to a knee injury. Also this week, the number two player in the world, Carlos Alcaraz, announced that he'll defend his title after recovering from a wrist injury that had him sidelined for 4 months. Of course, the women's tournament has a clear favorite, Aryna Sabalenka, who's looking for a third championship in a row. What are you watching for?
9: Well, on the men's side, certainly it's a wide-open tournament without Jannik Sinner because he's the best player in the world in a lot of ways by far. When he's in the tournament, I wouldn't say it's a wrap, but it's pretty close to one. As for Alcaraz, he's been hurt. He hasn't played a major since the Australian Open, since he won it. And my motto when it comes to injuries is that I'll believe it when I see it. And when he's on court, I'll believe he's back. He hasn't played in months, so we'll see what he's got. But as for the women, the very interesting thing about this is that you've got a two-time defending champion who's not playing very well. Sabalenka has really struggled a lot, over this summer. Just like last year, she's come into this tournament without having won a major. She's, you know, heavy is the head that wears the crown. She's been world number one for 2 years now, and a lot of the other players, everybody in the top 10 is playing better than she is. So it's going to be a really, really good tournament where I can't say that for the first time in a long time, I don't think there's a favorite on either side.
2: Well, I'll ask you about a controversy, and that's ticket prices. Grounds pass for the first round used to go for $60 to $70. Now they're being sold for over $350, and we will point out, this is a tournament on a public park, played on public courts, and run by the United States Tennis Association, a nonprofit organization. Are regular fans being priced out?
9: Not only are regular fans being priced out, but they've been priced out for several years now. It's really post-pandemic. The USTA is a nonprofit. This is one of the great New York events, and it's really been taken over. They've given the tournament to Ticketmaster. A grounds pass still, Scott, is $65. That's how much they cost, but they're being sold for $350. The US Open was the greatest deal in sports. For $60, you could go and see top 10 players. You couldn't go to the main court. You couldn't go to Arthur Ashe. You weren't guaranteed a seat there. But for the rest of the tournament, you got to see the best players in the world at an extremely affordable cost. And it was so New York. The class elements of the U.S. Open, everybody got to go. They call tennis a country club sport, but it wasn't. Because when you go to the U.S. Open, it belonged to everybody, and now it belongs to Ticketmaster and the influencers, and it really has changed the feel of really one of the great, great American events.
2: Let me ask you, NBA's Minnesota Timberwolves announced they're getting a new owner, the founder of the Dragoneer Investment Group, $4.5 billion, just 5 years after the last time they were sold. The L.A. Lakers, of course, also sold last week. Are NBA owners flipping teams like they're foreclosed homes now?
9: Yeah, it sure looks like it. And you can see that this was not what sports was supposed to be. Normally, when you own a sports team, you own it for decades. And now they're flipping the teams over within a year. All I can say, Scott, is whenever I hear the term disruption and private equity, you sort of look out, because danger is not very far away.
2: Howard Bryant, thanks so much.
9: No, my pleasure, Scott.
2: Happy birthday, Winnie the Pooh. The engaging bear made an appearance in A.A. Milne's book of poems When We Were Very Young. But the first collection of stories about Pooh, titled Winnie the Pooh, was first published 100 years ago in October of 1926. And since then, children and adults all over the world have eaten honey with Pooh. We've climbed trees in the 100-acre woods and fallen in love with Piglet, Eeyore, Kangaroo, and Tigger, too.
14: I did love the stories very much. I was also a very sober child who did not get jokes very often. And so I didn't understand a lot of the jokes in Winnie the Pooh, but I used the Ernest Shepherd illustrations to help me figure out what was funny about it.
2: Annette Bay Pimentel is the author of How a Bear Became a Book, the collaboration that created Winnie the Pooh. And for a kind of self-referential picture, this, our series about how authors and illustrators work together to make children's books, Annette Bay Pimentel and illustrator Faith Prey talk about how they work together to make a picture book all about how A.A. Milne and illustrator Ernest Shepherd work together to make Winnie the Pooh.
14: A.A. Milne wrote the stories, and they suggested Ernest Shepherd early on as the illustrator, but he did not like his art. And so they cast around for other things, and eventually they came back to him. And it was a very, very close working relationship once they had decided on him. Ernest Shepherd was a sketcher, and he always carried a sketchbook. And so he arranged to go to where A.A. Milne lived out near Ashdown Forest in the UK. And he spent time with the Milne family sketching Christopher Robin and sketching his toys. And then he went back to his studio. And when he was back in his studio, he started refining the sketches. And that's when he started adding imaginative elements.
15: The fun thing is that this manuscript was given to a different illustrator before me. So I love that whole collaboration and kind of the echoing theme of finding the right fit kind of came back full circle when we worked on the book too.
14: Yeah. And I would like to actually tell that story because that was a moment of sheer panic for me. There was another illustrator who's a great illustrator who someday I would love to work with too, but she initially was very interested in it right until she read the manuscript. And then she came back and she said, "You have written an unillustratable manuscript."
15: Annette had said she wanted this bear to emerge out of thought.
14: She explained that her process is she comes up with a character design, and then from the very first page, that character is there. And she said, "You're like creating the character. And so like, what do I put on the page?" And I was just devastated. And I thought, oh, this is never going to become a book. And I was quite worried about it right until I saw Faith's initial sketches.
15: Well, okay, so I'm a huge mystery nut, and it felt a lot like a very complicated mystery that I had to solve. So overall, the shape of the bear, the sketches of the bear, the ink line of the bear, and then the words all kind of eventually solidify throughout the book so that he becomes a more recognizable Winnie the Pooh by the end of the story. So it starts with sort of like this flurry of words, and then it ends up growing over time into a solid bear.
14: So this book opens with the question, would you like a story? And Winnie the Pooh speaks in this book and talks to the narrator about the process of making a character and making a book. You ready? Alan Alexander Milne was an author. He wrote stories. One day, he had an idea and wrote down some words about a bear.
15: A bear? Where? Oh, me.
14: The words lingered on the page, waiting.
15: Waiting, waiting, waiting. Wait, what am I waiting for?
14: Waiting for readers' eyes, of course. For people to read you alive.
15: You're a people. You could read me.
14: True, but some words need even more. Pictures illustrate ideas. They introduce new characters.
15: Maybe someone who needs a little snack?
14: Pictures show what's not in the words.
15: I like the sound of pictures.
14: Yeah, so I tried very consciously to make Winnie the Pooh's voice echo Winnie the Pooh's voice in the book. So I spend a lot of time going back through the books trying to figure out, okay, like, does he use contractions and like what kinds of phrases does he use?
15: One of the things I wanted to do throughout the book was pay homage to Ernest Shepherd's brilliance as an illustrator. When Winnie the Pooh is first introduced, there's a set of stairs. And at the end of the stories, there's also a set of stairs. So those are things that I wanted to include in our book. And very subtly, there's a set of stairs in every single illustration.
14: I also was paying homage to certain chapters. Like there's a chapter where Pooh and Piglet dig a pit to catch a heffalump. And so we have a point where Winnie the Pooh is starting to despair that he will ever have an illustrator, and he suggests that they dig a pit and catch an illustrator.
15: There's a scene on the spread in our book that talks about how Milne and Shepherd and their publishing team figured out that they could kind of layer text around the illustrations.
14: Previously, when people printed, there would just be pages of words, and then there was a completely different process to print images. Like the books that my grandmother had on her shelves, there would be pages and pages of print, and then these inserted plates is what they were called, but pages that would have just an illustration. And that was because that's how printing worked. And then they invented a new kind of printing where you could put the illustration on the page with the words. And so this was something that Milne and Shepherd and the editorial team were playing with. They were trying to think about how can we use this new technology. And they did some beautiful, beautiful page designs where the page design mimicked the action of the story. So they would stack up the letters when they're talking about trees so that it would look like a tree. When they're talking about Kanga, who jumps a lot, then they actually make the words move up and down on the page.
15: As a child, my dad read to us every night, my brothers and I, and we kind of would pore over those illustrations because they really do give context clues to what the text means. And when you're little and you're trying to understand a story, those pictures make all the difference. But also the poems, I didn't realize until I am a grown up now that so many of Winnie the Pooh's sayings and the wording from the books and the poems have like worked their way into my daily speech.
14: In our family, when a child doesn't like food, it's lovely rice pudding again, which also comes from one of the poems.
15: There's so many good ones. What is the matter with Mary Jane?
14: She hasn't an ache. She hasn't a pain.
15: There's a chapter that opens, it rained and it rained and it rained. So much rain. And I love that so much. Just like runs through my mind when it's raining or whatever it is. There's a, you know, there's a rumbly in your tumbly. Oh, are you hungry?
14: Yeah. And it's remarkable to think about 1920 when nobody, like if you'd shown them a picture of Winnie the Pooh, they wouldn't have known who it was because like he's a created character. That's what astonishes me. And what I was so excited to write about this idea that this person that like everyone knows had to have a beginning and like came from somewhere. Yeah, I think that's just astonishing, the human capacity to create something so vivid.
2: Author Annette Bay Pimentel and illustrator Faith Prey talking about how A Bear Became a Book, the collaboration that created Winnie the Pooh. Winnie the Pooh was written by A.A. Milne and illustrated by Ernest Shepherd 100 years ago. Our series, Picture This, is produced by Samantha Balaban. And for more conversations as engaging as this one, you can visit npr.org/picturethis.

0: And this is Weekend Edition from NPR News. Don't get rumbly in your tumbly. I'm Scott Simon.
1: 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Now we get a chance to look at what's happening on the roads, and for that we turn to Lori Sanders. Hi, Lori.
2: Hi there, Beth. Yeah, we've got an accident east of Brentwood on eastbound 4 before Marsh Creek Road. A two-vehicle crash. It's over on the right-hand shoulder with the CHP. In Menlo Park, northbound 280 before Sandhill Road, we've got a ladder or small bookcase between the two left lanes. But not to be left out with a ladder in the roadway, Livermore, westbound 580 before Greenville Road. There is a ladder in the left lane. And also in San Lorenzo, northbound 880 before Hesperian, a ladder has been moved from the middle lane over to the right shoulder. Lori Sanders for KQED.
1: Okay, so that's three ladders on the roads this morning. Okay. 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And by the way, the Carquinez Bridge westbound direction closed through Monday morning for bridge deck repaving. The Carquinez Bridge, the eastbound direction, is not affected, but the pedestrians and the bike lanes, they are closed. Support for KQED comes from Lagoon Valley, a conservation community just outside the town of Vacaville, where 2,000 acres are devoted to recreation and open space. 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
0: From NPR News in Washington, D.C., this is Weekend Edition. I'm Scott Simon. This hour, today's IndyCar race past national landmarks in the nation's capital. And Ron Elving on the Week in Politics. Cities cancel surveillance cameras that can read license plates, but will that truly stop the misuse of data? Will Poulter on his new film about struggling against addiction, Union County, and...
3: It's like a mini World Cup. We have Bulgaria, Chechnya, Mexico, Slovenia, Spain, Venezuela.
0: Porridge, Scotland's three-ingredient invention for breakfast around the world. Anybody want a little spice around here? First, we have our newscast. Today is Saturday, August 22nd, 2026.
4: Live from NPR News in New York City, I'm Dwahli Saikautau. Trade talks between one of the U.S.'s closest allies broke down last night, triggering 50% tariffs on more than $20 billion worth of Canadian products. Prime Minister Mark Carney says the U.S. cannot break Canada, that it has what the world wants, and, quote, we will not allow any nation to determine our future.
5: In recent days, the United States proposed new terms that were uneconomic, unfair, and undermined the net benefits for Canada and called into question the reliability of any deal. In short, they asked too much and they offered too little.
4: He said retaliatory tariffs on U.S. goods will take effect on September 8th. The Trump administration's trade representative, Jameson Greer, said the latest U.S. offer was forward-looking and would have led to supply chain coordination on aerospace and critical minerals cooperation. On Wall Street, stocks overall lost ground this week as the federal debt surpassed $40 trillion. As NPR's Scott Horsley reports, all of the major stock indices ended in the red.
6: The mounting government debt, along with stubborn inflation, seemed to rattle the bond market. Bondholders are demanding higher yields for lending money to the government, and that's driving up borrowing costs for the Treasury and everyone else. Major retailers also sent some cautious signals about a possible slowdown in consumer spending. Walmart reported its slowest sales growth at existing stores in almost 6 years. There were some bright spots in the market. Vaccine maker Moderna's stock more than doubled after encouraging results from a clinical trial. But the broader market was down. For the week, the Dow Jones Industrial Average lost 0.8%. The S&P 500 Index dropped 1.4%, and the NASDAQ fell 2%. Scott Horsley, NPR News, Washington.
4: First responders in Ukraine are continuing to search for victims of a Russian drone attack at a shopping mall in central Ukraine, killing 16 people and injuring more than 100. From Moscow, NPR's Charles Maines reports.
7: The Russian attack took place in the Ukrainian city of Kryvyi Rih and amounted to a double tap. One drone hit the mall during peak business hours, followed by a second tap after rescuers arrived on the scene. Ukrainian President Volodymyr Zelensky denounced the tactic as despicable and vowed a response that appears to have come in several waves. In Russia's Krasnodar region, authorities said two children died amid Ukrainian drone strikes on a town on the Azov Sea. Ukraine also continued its targeting of energy and logistics centers, this time hitting an oil facility and retail warehouse in the Samara region. Civilian casualties were also reported along Russia's border with Ukraine, where shelling has been constant throughout the war, now in its fifth year. Charles Maines, NPR News, Moscow.
4: Ranchers in northern Mexico are preparing to resume cattle exports to the U.S. This is NPR News from New York City.
8: Live from KQED News, I'm Juan Carlos Lara. A federal court filing reveals new details in the FBI's investigation of former East Bay Congressman Eric Swalwell, who resigned in April after multiple women accused him of rape and other sexual abuse. KQED's Alex Emsley reports.
9: Earlier this week, a federal prosecutor filed what's called a warrant return. It's a brief inventory of what was seized, signed by an FBI agent. It shows the FBI recovered an Apple laptop and an iPhone on Saturday at 8:25 p.m., and they left a copy of a warrant with Eric Swalwell. Other filings indicate the investigation deals with constitutional violations by a public official. The warrant return is the first official confirmation of an FBI investigation. Previous reports on the seizure of Swalwell's electronic devices at SFO and the search of his home in Washington, D.C. last weekend cited unnamed sources. I'm Alex Emsley, KQED News.
8: Firefighters in the town of Fairfax have had to move out of a community center that was serving as their temporary firehouse. The Marin Independent Journal reports the issue is fleas. The pesky bugs were first noticed by kids and families at a playground, but in the course of treating the fleas there, Fairfax staff discovered the infestation had spread to the nearby community center. A town ordinance prohibits most chemical pesticides, but the council allowed an exception earlier this month. And at a special meeting Thursday, a second round of treatments was approved because the first didn't work. For now, firefighters are working out of a nearby station in San Anselmo. I'm Juan Carlos Lara, KQED News.
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0: This is Weekend Edition from NPR News. I'm Scott Simon. Thank you for being with us. Trade talks with Canada collapsed, no talks with Iran, and a record-setting national debt. We'll hear more about those big stories in just a few minutes. But first, crowds of more than 100,000 are expected to gather on the National Mall this weekend for Washington, D.C.'s first IndyCar race. Cars will rocket down Pennsylvania Avenue, past the Smithsonian Museums and the National Archives at nearly 200 miles per hour. The race is one of several events D.C. has hosted to mark the country's 250th birthday. And like with other events, President Trump will take part. NPR's Deepa Shivaram joins us. Deepa, thanks so much for being with us.
1: Hi, good morning, Scott.
0: D.C. is not a car race capital. How did the race come about?
1: Yeah, this has been in the works since last year, and it didn't even involve the White House at first. It was just a passion project idea from Bud Denker, who's the president of the Penske Corporation. That's the organization that's putting on the race and funding most of it. Denker thought about having D.C. host a race to mark the country's 250th, like you were saying. So he came to D.C. for 2 days last year just to walk the city and see if it was possible to make a racetrack that was wide enough and with good enough roads.
2: So I thought I would start at the monuments, Jefferson Monument down that way, Washington Monument. The roads were too narrow. They weren't in great shape. I made my way to the Capitol. I mean, literally around the Capitol, up Constitution, down Independence, First Street, which is in front of the Supreme Court. And I found this perfect racetrack.
0: But that's not the route. What changed?
1: Well, politics got in the way. The original racetrack that Denker outlined was actually on congressional land and needed approval from Congress, but the votes weren't there. So Denker was about to give up, but then he phoned in Transportation Secretary Sean Duffy, who then looped in President Trump. So then Denker went about finding a new racetrack near the National Mall, and within days, he says, Trump signed an executive order approving it.
2: And then my head was blowing up thinking, oh my God, I got less than 7 months to do this.
1: And that all happened back in January. And since then, Denker has moved to D.C. to help organize the race. Roads along the track had to be set up. Giant walls were installed. The area has been blocked off for weeks, and it's been causing a lot of traffic disruption in the city.
0: President Trump gave the event the green light, if you please. How else will he be involved?
1: Well, he did give it the green light in a way, and he'll also be waving the green flag for the race on Sunday. Before the race begins, he'll also take a lap of the track in his own car. Besides that, the race has been organized and funded primarily from the Penske Corporation, though the actual price tag of the event hasn't been disclosed, Scott. And the government is paying some costs, like for security through Secret Service, the Metropolitan Police Department, and U.S. Park Police. But broadly, you know, this ties into one of many grand events Trump has touted this year to celebrate America's 250th birthday. For example, the White House hosted for the first time a UFC fight on the South Lawn. There was a big fireworks show on July 4th, things like that.
0: And while you're here, the Supreme Court weighed in yesterday on President Trump's ballroom construction. What happened?
1: Yeah, so the court ruled that construction of the ballroom could continue for now. Trump knocked down the east wing of the White House last October to begin building this new ballroom, which he's also been calling a military complex. And this all started, this lawsuit, when the National Trust for Historic Preservation, which is a nonprofit, sued the administration and said Trump needed approval from Congress to build the ballroom, which I will point out is pretty unpopular among voters. I was with Trump yesterday when he was in South Carolina for a campaign rally. He thanked the Supreme Court for their decision and said it put him in a good mood.
0: NPR's Deepa Shivaram, always good to speak with you. Thanks very much.
1: You as well. Thanks.
0: There was a breakdown last night in U.S. trade talks with Canada as Canadian negotiators walked away from what Prime Minister Mark Carney called unfair and uneconomic last-minute terms. 50% tariffs on Canadian goods are in effect today, and the Prime Minister says his country will match those tariffs, quote, dollar for dollar to protect our workers and businesses. NPR senior analyst Ron Elving joins us. Ron, thanks for being with us.
3: Good to be with you, Scott.
0: Of course, Canada's a top U.S. trading partner. Why did these talks collapse?
3: Talks broke down after Trump on Tuesday had said a deal had been struck. But both sides accused the other of including new demands in the late stages, and both sides have sought to have previous tariffs rolled back as part of this deal. Now, a lot of this has to do with the auto industry, which produces cars on both sides of the border and has done so for generations. Now, these new tariffs kicked in as of 1 minute after midnight this morning. We've seen this kind of brinksmanship before, and sometimes tariffs get rolled back. But Canada is one of our top trading partners. It's been a long-time ally. Note that they use dollars of their own. We use dollars of our own. It almost seems as though the stalemate with Iran has created a moment for the tariff wars to begin again.
0: President Trump, by the way, a 60-day memorandum of understanding expired on Monday. The president says he'll impose, quote, an economic D-Day on Iran. What does he think this kind of pressure campaign might achieve?
3: We can't be sure what President Trump really thinks, let alone why, but he surely should know by now how economic sanctions have failed to force Iran to do what the U.S. wanted. The chances of economic sanctions forcing their hand now look slim, even to Trump. But the war has reached a stalemate with no ceasefire in place, relatively little fire being exchanged for the moment. Trump might well prefer talking tough about D-Day economically as opposed to another round of bombing threats, especially because we're seeing the limits of bombing right now. Air power alone may not finish the job.
0: Of course, there are key economic concerns that American voters bring to the conversation, the cost of gas and of goods and food, the cost of borrowing. And that brings us to note another development, the $40 trillion debt of the United States of America. How big a political issue is this?
3: It's been an issue back to the earliest days of the Republic, and it was a big issue to many Republicans after the Depression and World War II and Vietnam had pushed the debt out to, are you ready, $1 trillion. President Ronald Reagan treated that like the crack of doom back in 1980. But it's only gotten worse since then, and very much worse lately, and now we're at $40 trillion, and everyone blames someone else.
0: I remember a lot of talk in the 1990s about balancing the federal budget, and it was important to bring the debt down. How has it happened that to Congress and whoever is in office in the White House, $40 trillion debt today is more palatable somehow than the $5.5 trillion debt back then?
3: There was a window back 25 years ago when the debt was still in single-digit trillions and a decade of growth was swelling tax revenues after the 1990s, and the federal budget was actually balanced on paper just after the year 2000 with the chance to pay down the debt thereafter, possibly wiping it out entirely. But right after that, Congress gave President George W. Bush a huge tax cut, and then the terror attacks of September 11th, 2001 happened, and then a decade of the war on terror, and the annual deficit spiked again, and the national debt became the national balloon as it got bigger and bigger and bigger year after year.
0: Finally, Stars and Stripes, the military's news outlet. It's supposed to be independent, and yet the Pentagon has fired the publisher, who was set to retire, the editor-in-chief, and a Middle East correspondent. What do we know?
3: Well, going back to the Bill Mauldin cartoons that captured so much of the life of the Army in World War II, those cartoons began in the Stars and Stripes, and this publication has been part of the life of the American military, not part of the Pentagon's power structure. If you change that relationship, you change the experience of being in the American military.
0: Ron Elvin, thanks so much.
3: Thank you, Scott.
0: It's been a full and frenetic few weeks for Jake Rogers, a catcher for the, well, who knows by the time we're off the air today. Mr. Rogers recently changed his neighborhood and his teams four times in 21 days. That's a major league record, though perhaps not the kind a player seeks. He told Cody Stavenhagen of The Athletic it's been a whirlwind, to say the least. Jake Rogers had been a Detroit Tiger since 2017, beloved by fans and teammates for his positive attitude and sculpted mustache. But his batting average drooped this season. On July 29, the Tigers blew a lead against the Baltimore Orioles and lost in extra innings. Late that night, Rogers was told the team had to let him go. He flew to his home in Dallas and was signed the next day by the Baltimore Orioles. They must have seen something they liked. Rogers appeared in just three games with Baltimore, where he reportedly had to borrow catching gear from a teammate. Just before the August 3rd trade deadline hit, he was told he'd been traded to the Boston Red Sox. So, Jake Rogers flew to Boston. Flight crews must have known by then if he preferred pretzels or a stroopwafel, and played the last few innings of a 13-inning game against the Chicago White Sox. He also brought home a run with a sacrifice fly, but The Red Sox are mostly waiting for another catcher they had just acquired to return from an injury, and so, after just three games with them, the Bo Sox put Jake Rogers on waivers, where he could be claimed by another team. And soon he was, by the Chicago White Sox. Red Sox, White Sox, Rogers didn't have time to rinse his own socks back in Dallas before joining the White Sox on their road trip, which it turned out was to Detroit, the stadium where his saga began. I wonder if over the last few weeks Jake Rogers has asked himself, do I need to change my mouthwash, my cologne? Is it something I said? Or have managers told him as they let him go time and again, it's not you, Jake, it's us. His former home crowd in Detroit gave Jake Rogers a standing ovation as he stepped up to the plate in his fourth uniform in 21 days, and just last night he hit a home run to win the game for his new team, the White Sox. Maybe there ought to be a special Most Valuable Player award for the people in our lives who are there when they're needed most.

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1: 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She was a young blonde, bikini-wearing, right-wing influencer who turned out to be an AI persona. 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
2: I'm Dwahli Saikautau in New York City with these headlines. Sweden's prime minister and other officials traveled today to a memorial site outside a high school where a 17-year-old student was killed Friday from a sword attack. Police there say they have a suspect in custody. Canada's prime minister says trade representatives pursued every opportunity to reach a deal with the U.S. before calling off talks. He told reporters this morning the U.S. asked for too much and offered too little. The Lindsay Clancy trial in Plymouth, Massachusetts is dividing the public over maternal mental health. The mother is on trial for killing her three children. I'm Dwahli Saikautau, NPR News in New York.
1: 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This is the weekend of the closure of the Carquinez Bridge in the westbound direction for bridge deck repaving. The eastbound direction is not affected of the Carquinez Bridge. Sunshine today, temperatures 70s to low 90s.
0: This is Weekend Edition from NPR News. I'm Scott Simon. Flock Safety is at the center of a firestorm over its license plate readers, the technology police use to track cars and solve crimes. Dozens of American cities have canceled their contracts with Flock over privacy concerns. And as NPR's Jacqueline Diaz reports, some of the company's competitors see an opening.
3: L'Oreal Hawk is a member of DFLOC DC. It's a group dedicated to ending the city's contract with Flock Safety. That's the maker of AI-powered license plate readers. On Monday, Hawk and other members of the group packed a room at a local library to teach residents about the surveillance technology. She spoke to NPR as the meeting was letting out.
4: Flock is just one thing that, like, feeds into it, but I think a lot of people are beginning to realize, like, we need to chip away at these things bit by bit.
3: There are more than 130,000 cameras across the country. That's according to DFLOC.org, a group that tracks these cameras nationwide. Flock cameras are usually along roads. They take images of license plates. They collect the makes and models of vehicles, too. Here's Matthew Gariglia, a senior policy analyst at the Electronic Frontier Foundation. That's a privacy advocacy group.
5: It is tantamount to putting a GPS device on your car, because if you drive past 12 Flock cameras on your way to work, they can map your entire route.
3: And that level of personal data in the hands of law enforcement without a warrant has made many people uncomfortable. Flock Safety is one of the leading makers of automated license plate readers, but they're not the only game in town. Competitors like Axon and Motorola Solutions have offered similar products for years, and some of these competitors have started cashing in on the backlash against Flock. Like Axon, a decades-old multi-billion dollar company. It offers license plate readers and a host of other tools for police and the military. Axon CEO Rick Smith told investors on a recent earnings call that law enforcement agencies are making the switch.
6: So I would say we're seeing a significant number of agencies want to come over to Axon and convert from existing license plate readers to us, specifically because of the controls and privacy work that we've done around the space.
3: It's not clear how many departments have made the move to Axon. The company declined to disclose that. But Gariglia says the shift changes nothing.
5: The important thing to do is not just to move over to Axon. It's to understand that you are replacing one color of camera for another color of camera, and those dangers that you were concerned about are still going to be there.
3: Flack CEO Garrett Langley tells NPR he's not worried about losing customers to competitors.
7: We will have added 7 times the number of new customers that have left us this year. I would say by and large, we're adding way more customers by landslide.
3: Langley mentioned Denver, which recently signed a 1-year deal with Axon after dropping Flock. He says that's a head scratcher.
7: That company works with ICE. That company has a contract with most federal agencies. That company lacks the guardrails we have. They lack the accountability and transparency we have. And so I don't know why they made that choice.
3: Axon does hold several multi-million dollar contracts with the Department of Homeland Security for things like body cameras and tasers. But federal immigration agencies like Border Patrol have accessed Flock camera data, another source of controversy for the company. As Flock continues to face scrutiny, it recently announced changes to its data retention policy. The company also emphasized safeguards around local data searches. But critics say those changes don't go far enough. Jacqueline Diaz, NPR News.
0: Robots are on the march. More accurately, humanoid robots that are designed to resemble human beings. The World Robot Conference is underway in Beijing, and among the presentations there are humanoids that or who can dance, box, one that even plays ping pong. But are these robots really about to revolutionize the world? Naomi Fitter is a professor in the School of Mechanical, Industrial, and Manufacturing Engineering at Oregon State University in Corvallis. Thanks so much for being with us.
8: Thanks for having me.
0: I feel the need for a primer. What exactly is a humanoid robot?
8: I think your definition was pretty spot on. It's a robot that tends to be between infant size and like a full-grown adult size and height. And it has a lot of different features similar to a human being, things like legs, arms, often even faces and things like that.
0: Why do you think we're seeing a growth in humanoid robots now?
8: There are a couple reasons. One is that this idea of generalist robots that can do a broad range of tasks, I think, is appealing for many companies, many venture capitalists, even roboticists. And if you have a generalist robot, instead of like buying a different robot for every task, you could potentially apply that robot for a broad range of activities. I think there's also appeal to designing robots in our own image. So perhaps even to some extent, there's interest in humanoids for that reason.
0: What are some of the challenges about developing them?
8: One challenge with humanoids, they're just so complicated. Typically, they have more degrees of freedom or things like motors in their construction than things like wheeled robots that drive around on the ground more similar to a car. Another interesting thing with humanoids is they're more and more deployed in settings with day-to-day people who are just navigating, going about their business, and maybe didn't anticipate coming across a humanoid when they were going about their day. So I think there are new interesting human-robot interaction challenges, too, that will come about as more of these humanoid robots are in day-to-day settings.
0: May I ask you, I find myself torn between being charmed and a little creeped out by humanoid robots.
8: It's fair. We're studying this a little bit in our lab. We do see an effect a little bit like that in things like delivery robots, perceptions of those by the public. We see that at first there's often excitement and a little bit of a novelty effect, but that as time goes on, there seems to be a bit of a sag in positive opinion. Another thing we've seen, we deploy some humanoid comedy robots too. So we've seen kind of a mix similar to what you're alluding to there as well. People seem to like it when the robots are reading the room and giving responses to the crowd reactions that are spot on sometimes.
0: I'm sorry, humanoid comedy robots? I have missed this.
8: Oh, yeah.
0: Like a Robin Williams robot?
8: Well, the one we use is a smaller, more like infant-sized robot. It's called the Now Robot, which has been out there on the market for a little over 15 years. So it's probably one of the longer-term humanoid robots that's out there. But we use the robot in comedy, and it's able to scan the crowd, read the room, and try to work the room with its comedy. Some people enjoy that the robot can understand the scene around it and respond in real time to their reactions, and some people are kind of creeped out by it.
0: Is China ahead of the United States in this field?
8: It's a complicated question. I see a lot of new robot hardware platforms out of China. One thing with robot hardware is it really matters what processing, what kind of common sense, and what software architecture is happening under the hood as far as what the robot can do. So a few years ago, at the IROS conference, one of the big international robotics conferences, Disney even did a demonstration to this effect, taking like relatively low-cost hardware components and making a robot that seemed extremely lifelike and animate. So you can do it with good enough processing, with interesting enough models, with a lot of learning and simulation, which then translates to robotic hardware. So it's a complicated question to answer, partly because it's not just the hardware that matters, but also the processing, the intelligence that you're putting into the system.
0: This summer, the FCC announced a ban on foreign-made robots, describing them as national security risks.

0: for having me.
1: The Hermitage, the home of President Andrew Jackson in Nashville, is revitalizing a tour that highlights the lives of people who were enslaved by Jackson and his family. It's called In Their Footsteps. But for some descendants, the approach of the redesigned tour is disappointing, as Cynthia Abrams of member station WPLN reports.
2: The tour never enters the looming Greek Revival mansion where the 7th U.S. president once resided.
3: This is a former slave quarter, later freedman's cabin, lived in by this gentleman named Alfred Jackson.
2: Instead, it leads visitors through the living quarters, workyard, stables, spring house, and recently discovered cemetery where enslaved people were buried. The tour used to go into the mansion, but this summer, the Hermitage is launching an updated version.
4: We found that there was too much emphasis on Jackson's realm and the enslaved people who worked in it. We wanted to focus on the enslaved people's world and how the Jacksons fit in to that.
2: That's director of visitor experience Cody Youngblood. He says the revised tour offers a more honest look at who Jackson was. And it's not always a pretty portrayal.
4: Jackson would then put out runaway advertisements.
2: Youngblood passes around a copy of the chilling ad, where Jackson offered money in exchange for lashes.
4: This is the only one where an enslaver provided a financial incentive for the beating of an enslaved person.
2: Andrew Jackson is known for his battlefield successes against the British during the War of 1812 and his two-term presidency. That's when he paid off the national debt and signed the Indian Removal Act of 1830, which resulted in the Trail of Tears. And over the course of his life, Jackson and his family enslaved more than 300 people. The Hermitage has faced its share of criticism over the years. Before 2018, there was no guided tour about slavery on the plantation. But some descendants of the enslaved say this year's update is still missing the mark. Jamel Campbell Gooch is a community organizer in Nashville. His ancestor is Esquire Hayes, who was enslaved by Jackson and is mentioned on the tour. Campbell Gooch says without an apology from the Andrew Jackson Foundation, a tour feels exploitative.
5: If we can't even get a simple apology, it's kind of disheartening. And I start to think it's the motivation to solely make money.
2: A tour ticket costs $50. The Hermitage did not say whether they plan an apology. They say ticket proceeds go back into preservation of the site and education. But those dollars aren't going toward descendants, which is what Campbell Gooch thinks should be happening through a scholarship fund. Because, he says, there needs to be some sort of reconciliation.
5: For me, my family doesn't want to go there. Once they found out that they were actually enslaved there, they don't want to be in that space, right? Because it's a space of tremendous harm.
2: Campbell Gooch says he's aware there are others who feel differently, like Courtney Clayton and her mother, Beverly.
6: We are directly related to Alfred Bradley Jackson. And if you've ever been to the Hermitage, he's the slave that's buried right next to him and his wife.
2: Her mother, Beverly Clayton, doesn't have the same qualms about being on the site. She used to attend reunions held by the Hermitage. But both she and her daughter would like to see more effort from the Hermitage, like the scholarship idea or help in keeping lineages up to date.
7: I'm proud of my family. I'm proud of my lineage. I'm proud just to know, because, you know, not too many people can reach back and be able to find, hey, this is my ancestor. He did this and he did that.
2: It's important, Beverly says, because those experiences are where she and her family came from.
6: Slavery was not that long ago. You have living people quite literally walking around the city of Nashville that are descendants of these people.
2: Slavery caused immeasurable harm in ways that are still playing out today. And that's the challenge for the Hermitage, finding a way to tell that history without causing more pain. For NPR News, I'm Cynthia Abrams in Nashville.

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1: It's KQED News on the weekend. I'm Juan Carlos Lara. Families of transgender children say the state has dropped the ball after setting aside funds to backfill loss of federal insurance coverage for medical care. Last week, the federal department that manages Medicaid and the Children's Health Insurance Program finalized the Trump administration rule that gender-affirming medical care for transgender youth will soon no longer be covered. But advocacy group Rainbow Families Action says that money, intended to be used on those services for low-income California families with trans kids, isn't available. Arnie Johnson with the group spoke with KQED's Natalia Navarro.
2: So earlier this year, advocates celebrated when California lawmakers set aside this $30 million in the state budget. Can you explain where things have gone wrong with that fund?
3: Absolutely. So I just want to make really clear that the $30 million is not being mismanaged. It's that there isn't any money that is designated to backfill Medicaid. And this was a surprise to us. This money, the $30 million uncompensated fund, is an extremely important batch of money for, let's say, federal employees who now can't get gender-affirming care or can't get reproductive care, or if they were on TRICARE for the military. So that money has already been designated for filling gaps that the federal government has opened but has nothing to do with Medicaid at all. So we're in a situation now where actually there isn't any money set aside for either backfilling Medicaid or building the pathway that makes that possible, that would be make it possible for that money to be delivered anyway.
2: I asked California Health and Human Services officials about this, and they said that money is going to be used for uncompensated care from this Medicaid rule change. How did we end up with that misunderstanding?
3: Yeah, I can't actually explain how we got to HHS believing that this $30 million was going to be spent on this purpose, because as far as I understand from advocates who worked for that money to get past it, already was designated for these other purposes. And so what the other thing I would just say about HHS is, even if that money was available, despite having 10 months to set up an infrastructure in which to spend that money, when the rule was announced, they have not done so.
2: There's so much uncertainty here, seemingly even inside California's own departments in charge of this stuff. How is this uncertainty affecting the families in your group?
3: It's extremely difficult. I'll just say that we are in a situation right now where there are institutions all over the country that are just waiting at the edge of getting rid of our kids, whether it's hospitals, whether it's sports teams. Any kind of institution that's under pressure from the federal government is in a fragile place as far as taking care of our children. We spend our time as activists just fighting for the basic right of our kids to exist, to just be citizens and be children and get health care and do all the basic things of life. We have to fight every day to make that happen. And so when we feel like we're in a situation where we have allies and we have at least one part of that taken care of, it's really heartrending, especially knowing that a lot of these trans kids are in very vulnerable situations. If you're talking Medicaid, you're talking trans kids who are already under attack, and then they're in families that are struggling to make it day to day, and are probably, a lot of these families are in remote areas and rural areas. They're being served by clinics where there aren't a lot of other alternatives. Gender-affirming care is not something you could just pick up and drop off. You know, it's like you take away gender-affirming care for a year while they're trying to figure things out, and we're going to lose some of these kids. That's just reality.
1: 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I'm Juan Carlos Lara. 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
5: I'm Dwahali Saikautau in New York City with these headlines. The nation's capital is about to welcome thousands of spectators in and around the National Mall for the one-time-only Freedom 250 Grand Prix. Cars will do 147 laps on a 1.7-mile route. Pope Leo is visiting the tiny landlocked Republic of San Marino, population 35,000. In Rimini, speaking to a crowd of tens of thousands, he said Christians must respond with mercy against a culture that, quote, rearms minds, words, and nations. Iran's president says Iran controls the Strait of Hormuz and therefore, quote, the world has accepted that Tehran has won its war with the U.S. This comes after President Trump said the Strait would soon be an American territory. I'm Dwahali Saikautau, NPR News in New York.
4: 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Well, if you thought your 24 oats were really special, check out this porridge contest championship in Scotland. The story is coming up after we hear about a new movie in the next segment of Morning Edition.
0: This is Weekend Edition from NPR News. I'm Scott Simon. The opioid epidemic is at the center of the new film, Union County. The story follows a young man in Ohio as he struggles towards recovery. It is a fictional story, but often told by people who have lived through those struggles, too.
6: How you doing?
7: I'm doing great.
6: That's good. How's your weekend?
7: It was nice. I went to my my aunt's house and everything and had family dinner. Finally, got back into my dad's side of the family. I kind of left there for a while because of, you know, living on drugs and everything. So I haven't been around them in a long time, but they were really excited to see me.
0: That's someone in the program at the Adult Recovery Court of Bell Fountain, Ohio. And that's where Director Adam Meek shot much of Union County, using people in that program to play versions of themselves. Will Poulter stars as Cody Parsons, the main character in the film. British actors also starred in the Maze Runner trilogy and has been nominated for television Emmys for Dope Sick and The Bear. He joins us from our studios in New York. Thanks so much for being with us.
8: Scott, thank you so much for having us on. We appreciate it.
0: Tell us about Cody. Where is he in life when we meet him?
8: So at the point at which we meet Cody, he's at something of a crossroads. He is basically facing the possibility of going back to jail for the possession of drugs. And he's given an opportunity to enroll in this program, the Real Life Adult Recovery Program in Bell Fountain. And in turn, he is reunited with his foster brother, Jack, who is played by Noah Centineo. And really, the film gives audiences a look at how this recovery program helps people get back on their feet and works with participants to walk the road of recovery.
0: To be exacting, it doesn't always work, does it?
8: That's correct. I think something that the film does really well is that it doesn't shy away from the realities of substance use disorder as far as how devastating it can be and the effects that it has, not just on the folks who experience substance use disorder, but loved ones and people immediately around them. But where I think its focus lies mostly is on the success of this program and the success rate of this program in comparison to some of the alternatives, if I can say, some of the more punitive and criminalizing responses to folks with substance use disorder, it fares a lot better. The success rate of this program is over 50%. Some of the alternatives, you know, the rate at which folks are able to sort of avoid relapsing rarely gets into the double figures if they're simply sent to jail.
0: What was it like to work on this film alongside people from that actual program, playing characters based on themselves?
8: It was such a gift. You know, I think because Annette Dio is the real life director of this program, and she is also one of our lead actors, she and Adam had worked together before on a short film by the same title, and they developed an authentic sense of trust between one another. And that had given rise to, I think, Adam, who is from the area, being able to form genuine relationships and a really authentic and compassionate understanding of the program and folks local to the area. So for Noah and I, and other members of the kind of traditional acting community, coming in to the recovery community and sort of doing this in collaboration with people, we were really the benefactors of that trust and that kind of understanding that we were all here to be additive, that we were here to make it in collaboration with a community as opposed to just making something about a community. And, you know, there's a real shared sense of pride in the program and the group effort that it took to make this.
0: A lot of the dialogue is spare for your character in particular, mm-hmm. until he gives one major speech.
8: Mm-hmm.
0: A lot of your performance seems to be looking and reacting.
8: Mm.
0: What are the challenges of that?
8: Yeah, I think we spoke a lot about the degree to which Cody internalizes his trauma, his experience, and often his reaction to the world around him. And I think what's interesting is he starts to talk more. He starts to blossom, I think, a little bit more from a sort of personality and social standpoint as he gets better. And that's something that authentically represents, from my understanding and what I learned through being part of the film, the experience of walking the road to recovery, that often substance use disorder robs folks of their real selves, of the ability to express themselves and in order to feel the full range of emotions. And there's participants in the program that speak to that in the film. I think what that also does is something that fits within one of the key kind of requirements in the making of this film, which was to humanize folks who experience substance use disorder and challenge audiences to look past the label of addict and really see folks for the individuals that they are.
0: I find it irresistible to note in the series Dope Sick, you played a pharmaceutical salesman.
8: Mm.
0: Now, we don't see any in Union County, but it's hard not to think of the role of the drug industry in selling fentanyl and OxyContin.
8: Absolutely. Yeah, I think Dope Sick was critical to my sort of education on the subject matter. By being part of Dope Sick, for anyone listening who hasn't seen the show, it's a TV show that basically documents the opioid crisis, specifically on the subject of how human greed and one particular family and company took advantage of a lot of folks in America by wrongly selling a dangerous narcotic under the guise of that it was medicine and that it was safe to prescribe via doctors. And it is definitely weighted on looking at the injustices and the sort of pervasive nature of how that affected folks in many different kind of social circles and across a number of different demographics. And it was certainly weighted on the devastation caused. I think that towards the end of that series, one of the questions that is sort of held up and posited is, well, how do folks get back on their feet? What are the workable responses to what is largely an irreparable situation? But what is the ways that people can support others towards recovery? How can we sort of undo some of the damage? And I think Union County in many ways answered that question for me.
0: What have you learned, do you think, about addiction and people who struggle with that challenge?
8: I think I learned that actually, more often than not, the actual use or misuse or abuse, however you want to put it, of substances is actually one of the last things that folks talk about, because underpinning all of those things are factors that unite all of us, that are fundamental to the human condition, that actually make the line between addict and someone who doesn't identify as an addict very, very permeable and largely insignificant. You know, we're talking about a disease of the brain, and you realize that when you sit in rooms with folks and you hear that their conversations are characterized by things fundamental to the human experience. And that's conversations about family, talking about housing situations, talking about friends, talking about mental health, all of these things that really exist for all of us, regardless of whether we experience substance use disorder. And I think that's the biggest thing that I have taken away from the experience.
0: Will Poulter, who stars in the new film Union County, in theaters now. Thanks so much for being with us.
8: Scott, thank you so much. We appreciate the opportunity to speak about the film here.
0: This summer, we've been hearing about breakfast from all over the world. Know what they got in Scotland? Porridge. The traditional recipe has just three ingredients, oats, water, and salt. So how distinct can different bowls of porridge possibly be? It's a tough assignment, but we knew NPR's Lauren Frayer was up to it, and she went to the Scottish Highlands for some answers.
4: In a woodworking shed behind his house, Bob Shorter is carving a spurtle.
9: A spurtle, traditionally, it's kind of tapered with a rounded end.
10: And which is the end that goes in the pot?
9: This end, so you hold it here.
4: It's a wooden wand used in kitchens across Scotland.
9: To stir your porridge. So Hilary would be better to explain.
11: It's this shape. You can get right into the edge of the pan and you get a really good stir.
4: His wife, Hilary Shorter, cautions about stirring the spurtle clockwise only.
11: Otherwise, you'll let the devil into it.
10: Wait, what was that?
11: You never stir your porridge anti-clockwise. Otherwise, you're in trouble.
4: And she shows me the typical Scottish way to cook porridge.
11: You bring it to a fast boil until it says Ullapool, Ullapool, Ullapool. That's the name of a village in the west coast. And then you take it down to a low heat till it says pull you, pull you, pull you. And you can hear the sound.
10: Yeah. And it's like frothy. It's got like a kind of white foamy.
11: It's thickening up now.
10: It smells really nutty. It smells really starchy and nutty, yeah. Oh,
11: so it will be very hot.
10: Okay. Let's see if I can balance the microphone and eating porridge at the same time. Wow. It's very kind of like gelatinous. Mm. Now, I can't believe this doesn't have milk in it.
11: No milk, no.
10: No, it's so creamy.
4: The spurtle also lends its name to a quintessential Scottish competition called the Golden Spurtle, a.k.a.
12: Welcome to the 32nd World Porridge Making Championship.
4: That's a recording of last year's event, organized by
13: Alan Rankin, Porridge Chieftain. Best job title I've ever had.
4: Rankin let me tag along on preparations for this year's porridge competition.
14: These are the tasting bowls.
4: Which attracts oatmeal aficionados from dozens of countries.
13: It's like a mini World Cup. We have Bulgaria, Chechnya, Mexico, Slovenia, Spain, Venezuela. We had a guy from Venezuela want to come.
4: Every October, they all descend on the village of Carbridge, which actually has two bridges, one pub, no stoplights, and about 700 residents.
13: So we have a pipe band, and they process up through the village, and there's flags and banners and all sorts of things, and everybody gathers in front of the village hall, and with a little dram.
15: We are now going to drink a toast to the porridge.
13: We've got a local whiskey ambassador that does a toast. And then battle commences at 10:30. Game on.
4: The event is free. It's held in the 19th century village hall. Spectators arrive early to nab folding chairs or watch the battle by live stream from overflow rooms. Inside
13: one end, beyond the tartan ribbon, we have six tables.
4: With double burner stations where 30 contestants cook porridge in heats, only six progress to the finals. The rules are strict. You can only use steel-cut pinhead oats. They're rounder and nuttier than flat rolled oats, or I should say this quietly, instant oats you put in the microwave. But you can use any salt, pink Himalayan, kosher, sea salt. Some people bring their own water from a mountain spring or backyard well. There's a secret numbering system.
10: Oh, this is the secret judging chamber.
4: And it's all blind tasting. Gareth Paschke runs the local pub and got pulled in to judge one year when a food critic got ill.
16: I was astounded by the variety of different flavours and textures and colours. I just thought, you know, porridge is porridge. Quite often we'd have a tasting and go, that's a lovely bowl of porridge. I'd love to have a second spoonful, but I know I've got 50 left to go, so I'm not gonna.
4: Now, he loves porridge, but says even he didn't eat it afterward for at least a few days. Judges score each bowl on flavor, including how salty or starchy, along with texture, consistency, and something called mouthfeel.
17: We take it very, very seriously. This is a world champion, after all, that we're creating.
4: Sarah Rankin, no relation to Porridge Chieftain Alan Rankin, is a former finalist on the MasterChef TV show. She emcees this event, which she sees as a celebration of her country's amber waves of grain, the humble oat.
17: It's one of the biggest crops. You know, we suffered famine. We have a wet climate and acidic soils, so oats are very much suited. But also, it's much more hardy. So in a bad winter, there will be a harvest. And everyone could eat it. So the animals could eat it, the livestock could eat it, and the people could eat it. And it was sustaining.
4: The bombshell at last year's competition.
18: The golden spursel for the 2025 World Porridge Champion goes to Sven Selholm.
4: Was the trophy winner Sven Selholm from Norway used a rare type of oats brought back from obscurity, if not extinction?
19: A Norwegian oat called the black oat, which is an ancient grain that sort of vanished in the 1800s and then was picked up again by some farmers in Norway around 2016. They are darker than the normal oats. Appetizing color, really. There's a little bit bite to it, so it's sort of crunchy. I think that was the deciding factor.
4: This year, he will defend his title against, amongst others, a handful of American competitors who are in training to up their porridge game and make the long journey by plane, train, then bus or taxi to reach this Highlands village for the competition this October.
20: My name is Stuart Willett, porridge enthusiast, originally from Omaha, Nebraska. I have an entire notebook at this point of all of the test runs, and it's surprising how much of a variety you can get with three ingredients.
21: I'm Josh Kettleson. I'm from Wildwood, Missouri. There are infinite variables that affect the taste, color, and texture. That's the competition. That's what we're there for.
4: Another American's coming because of a fluke. Issa Jan Brown thought she was ordering 50 pounds of rolled oats for cookies at the bakery she runs in San Francisco, but she mistakenly got those steel-cut pinhead oats instead.
22: I basically took 50 pounds of oats home with me. I started trying to figure out ways to utilize it. It probably affected my algorithm on my phone. I started getting these little clips of the golden spurtle, and I sent a message to my family as kind of just joking around, look at you guys, I found my people.
4: She'd found her people, fellow porridge enthusiasts, and is traveling to the other side of the world this fall to meet them, in a place where everyone is focused on making the perfect bowl of porridge. Not too hot, not too salty, just right. Lauren Freyer, NPR News in Carrbridge in the Scottish Highlands.

0: This is Weekend Edition from NPR News. I'm Scott Simon.
1: 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I'm Beth Huizenga. Good morning. Whatever you're having for breakfast, we're going to bon appetit. We're going to go to traffic now and find out what's happening on the roads. Here's Lori Sanders.
2: We've got a couple of big closures in the Bay Area. The first one is in San Francisco. Southbound 101, actually both south and northbound 101 between the Central Freeway and Potrero Avenue. Two of the lanes are closed until Monday morning at 6. They're saying use 280 as an alternate route if you have to go to SFO or down to the peninsula. The second closure, that is in the Solano area, westbound 80 between the Carquinez Bridge Toll Plaza and Pomona Street. It's a full closure of all the westbound lanes for a resurfacing project. You can either use 780, 680, or Highway 4 as an alternate route. Otherwise, pretty quiet on your San Francisco freeways at the moment. Lori Sanders for KQED.
1: 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Sunshine today after some morning clouds. Tomorrow will be a little cloudier than it is today, with temperatures later on ranging from the 70s to the low 90s inland. 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
3: Hey, y'all, Sam Sanders here. Today on my show with KCRW, comedian and actor Janelle James. You probably know her from the acclaimed ABC sitcom Abbott Elementary. She plays Ava Coleman, a scamming, outlandish, selfish, and very funny public school principal.
4: Would you and Ava get along in real life?
5: Probably not. Probably not. We'd have to come to Jesus conversation. Like, what's your deal?
4: Yeah, yeah.
3: We talked all about the business of comedy and the connection between laughter and sadness, and how that combo inspired her to try stand-up.
5: I was super, like, somber when I started. My dad was ill, and that was part of the reason my ex told me to go. He was like, you should go and get out and da-da-da. Yeah. And I think I said, like, yeah. So my dad's dead. And people laughed. I was like, hell yeah.
3: All that coming up this hour after these headlines.
6: Live from NPR News in New York City, I'm Dwahli Saikautau. 50% tariffs on Canadian goods are now in effect after trade negotiators walked away from talks that Prime Minister Mark Carney called unfair and uneconomic. He announced retaliatory tariffs on U.S. goods beginning September 8th. The breakdown has to do with the dairy and auto industry, says NPR senior analyst Ron Elving, who notes that President Trump's so-called D-Day sanctions against Iran have also stalled.
7: We can't be sure what President Trump really thinks, let alone why, but he surely should know by now how economic sanctions have failed to force Iran to do what the U.S. wanted. The chances of economic sanctions forcing their hand now look slim, even to Trump. But the war has reached a stalemate, with no ceasefire in place, relatively little fire being exchanged for the moment. Trump might well prefer talking tough about D-Day economically.
6: NPR senior analyst Ron Elving. The U.S. Postal Service has released a finalized plan in response to President Trump's order to restrict mail-in voting for this fall's midterm election. But multiple court orders are blocking USPS from carrying out that plan for now, as NPR's Hansi Luong reports.
8: A key change under the finalized rule from the U.S. Postal Service would require states to turn over their absentee voter lists to the mailing agency in order to have their mail-in ballots delivered. For now, though, a federal judge in Boston has blocked USPS, which is a financial supporter of NPR. The judge found that President Trump's executive order for the Postal Service and other federal agencies oversteps his authority under the Constitution. Trump himself has voted by mail in Florida, and for months his executive order to limit mail-in voting has been caught up in legal fights. A dozen Republican-led states are appealing the latest nationwide ruling by the judge in Boston. That comes as the wait continues for the Supreme Court to weigh in on an earlier ruling that blocks USPS from implementing Trump's order in the 23 mainly Democratic-led states, plus Washington, D.C., that sued. Hansi Lo Wang, NPR News.
6: Texas Governor Greg Abbott is asking the U.S. Justice Department to investigate the installation of washing stations at airports in Dallas and Houston as religious discrimination. NPR's Jason DeRose reports the Texas Republican says they single out one religion for special treatment.
9: The stations provide a place where Muslims can ritually wash their hands and feet before prayers. Abbott argues they exist to benefit the Muslim population alone and that government-operated airports should not favor one religion over another. In a social media post, his press office likened them to segregation-era white-only bathrooms. However, the facilities are open to anyone, regardless of religion. The Council on American-Islamic Relations is condemning the comparison to what it calls one of the darkest chapters of American history. Jason DeRose, NPR News.
6: And this is NPR from New York.
10: Live from KQED News, I'm Juan Carlos Lara. Pro-Palestinian activists are celebrating after the San Francisco District Attorney's Office agreed on Friday to drop felony conspiracy charges against seven people who blocked the Golden Gate Bridge for hours in 2024. Prosecutors said in court that they would not retry the charges after a jury last month failed to reach a consensus on them. The jury did convict the group of misdemeanor charges, including false imprisonment and unlawful assembly, for the protest opposing U.S. aid to Israel. A Superior Court judge yesterday sentenced the protesters to 30 days in jail and 6 months of probation.
11: 2 years of fighting, the district attorney has taken a toll on us both mentally and physically.
10: That's defendant Conrad De Jesus speaking outside the courthouse.
11: However, it only takes a moment to reflect to see what Palestinians in Gaza are going through to bring things back into perspective.
10: Attorneys for the defense say they plan to appeal the sentence. San Mateo County is suing a plant nursery for allegedly withholding wages from its workers at its Half Moon Bay facility during last year's winter holiday season. The complaint alleges that nearly two dozen employees of Cal Coast Orchids were left unpaid for 6 weeks. Shane Ross is with the county's Office of Labor Standards and Enforcement.
12: It's not just about buying presents for your kids. It's also about paying the rent, putting food on the table. But I think beyond that, this is a small community, and I think that also places a strain on the local organizations that are providing food, providing rent.
10: The company also allegedly failed to give workers proper overtime pay and lunch breaks. Cal Coast Orchids did not respond to requests for comment. I'm Juan Carlos Lara, KQED News.
1: 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Well, a beautiful Saturday weather-wise ahead. According to the National Weather Service, a high of 71 degrees expected in San Francisco, 74 in Oakland, 81 in Santa Cruz. 79 will be the high in San Jose, 89 in Sonoma County, and 81 the high expected in the Napa Valley.
3: Hey, y'all, it's the Sam Sanders Show from KCRW, all about the things that entertain us. Thank you so much for listening. This week, my conversation with Janelle James. She's a comedian and actress, and maybe most well-known for playing Ava Coleman on the hit ABC sitcom Abbott Elementary. Ava Coleman is a school principal who scams, who is selfish, who doesn't really know what she's doing at all. But through all of this, the character is hilarious and, dare I say, lovable.
13: I went to Harvard this summer. I sat right there on their campus, and I used their free Wi-Fi to get my degree in education via Education Connection. And I've learned what it actually takes to do the job of principal. And turns out I've been doing it all wrong. Somebody should have told me.
3: This role has gotten Janelle James 5 Emmy nominations for Outstanding Supporting Actress in a Comedy Series. 5 nominations in a row. In fact, Janelle James is up for an Emmy this year, right now. She sat down with me in the middle of her Emmys campaign season, and we talked about a lot. The show, her character, her upbringing in St. Thomas with her larger-than-life father, who was such a big personality that he was the subject of the very first stand-up jokes Janelle ever told. And he's also the inspiration for a new Hulu show Janelle is developing right now. I love this conversation, and I love that we got to do it in front of a live audience in KCRW's Annenberg Performance Studio in Santa Monica. I am so excited to share it with you all right now. Enjoy. So my mother was a middle school principal.
5: Mm-hmm.
3: And I thought a lot about the parallels between watching her be a principal and your character on the show. And I realized in her job, she was always a prankster, always a jokester, because she was the boss. So she could walk around and kind of say things that no one else could say because she was the principal.
5: Mm-hmm.
3: And I feel so much of that with Ava. She is saying things in the school that she has the least right to say,
5: mm-hmm.
3: but she could say it because she's the principal.
5: And then she got office. She could disappear right up, yeah. You know, go back to the office like yeah. It never happened. Yeah.
3: Yeah. How hard was it at first to embody the character? She's so brash. She's so loud. She's pretty self-centered. It's a lot of personality coming through,
5: mm-hmm,
3: Ava.
5: Mm-hmm.
3: What was the work like to get there?
5: Well, I mean, I feel like she's to get there first, yeah, in that she's changed so much as the
3: seasons
5: have gone on while also remaining the same, which is what I really like about the writing. Like, she's adjusting and learning and building, but she's still at her core the same person. And
3: yeah,
5: I think that's hard to do and admirable of our writers and Quinta, mm-hmm, and how they're developing the character. First season, she was primarily a jokester and
3: yeah,
5: sarcasm machine.
3: Yeah.
5: For me, I was interested in the character, one, because she's funny. I know I'm that. I know I can do that. I know I can land a joke.
3: Yeah.
5: But I was interested in her because she wants to be famous. Like, that's so alien to me, Janelle James. I was like, oh, what is it like to embody a diva?
3: Because
5: that's an archetype that I don't hang out with or really like, you know, a diva. Like, but I know that what they are. And I was like, oh, that'd be interesting to have this person that's like, this is my show.
3: Mm-hmm.
5: And so I just always try to remember that. And then, like, that's how I'm playing her. This is someone who invited these cameras into the school under the guise of helping the school, but it's really her show.
3: Sure.
5: So she's performing all the time.
3: Yeah.
5: Yeah.
3: Would you and Ava get along in real life?
5: Probably not. Probably not. We'd have to, what's it called? A come to Jesus,
3: Jesus
5: conversation.
3: Meeting.
5: Like, what's your deal?
3: Yeah.
5: I might be even more straightforward than she is, you know?
3: Oh, so, really?
5: Yeah.
3: Okay.
5: I would totally be like, what's your deal? What do you mean by that?
3: You okay.
5: Know?
3: Okay. Who would win?
5: Well, she's kind of a coward, I think, you know, emotionally.
3: Yeah. Yeah. But she has, I think, in some ways become much more mature over the
5: course of the show.
3: Yeah,
5: that's why I said it's moved. And then now you're finding out why she's a coward.
3: Mm-hmm.
5: I would say you're finding out why she's so guarded and sarcastic, and she's using it to shield herself from other people and prevent herself from being vulnerable.
3: Yeah.
5: And so as the show has gone on and they've shown more of her backstory, now I empathize with her now. Maybe I'll get along with her now because I'm like, oh, but I'm also like, you too grown to
3: to be acting like this.
5: Go to therapy. You know what I mean? But that's, you know, this is the world that we've built, and that's why she's like, to me, like a character. You know,
3: yeah.
5: I'm just like, this woman can't exist, but I keep hearing she does. I'm so sorry.
3: Like this.
5: I also like a lot of parts of her as well. Nobody's all one thing, but yeah.
3: What has playing a character who is so big and outsized taught you about yourself?
5: That's fun. that's fun that people will let you get, like, yeah. I mean, and I know that from a stand-up, that from doing stand-up for so long, that people will let you get away with a lot
3: if you're funny. And you're quick,
5: you know? So that's that. It's opened up new talents for me. I always thought that I was like a loner, you know,
3: really?
5: I mean, I am, but to work with an ensemble and have other mm-hmm. people to bounce off of has been great. And I'm like, oh, I can't do that. I can work with people. And maybe that's how I'm like Ava. Just the
13: I mean, I live life in, I'll take whatever comes at me. I'm just always trying to stay ready. Yeah. I really believe in, like, whatever I'm doing, whatever I've done previously is what is setting me up for whatever's coming. I don't really plan for whatever's coming, but when it comes, I'm killing it. And I'm like, oh, that thing I did, even if I didn't enjoy that, that prepared me for this thing. And so that's how I live, and just trying to stay open. And so it's really taught me that that's, that is a life plan. is a way to live,
4: it
13: you
4: is.
13: Know, and, yeah. So, yeah,
4: I love that. Well, it's hearing you say that, I'm thinking about your personal story. You weren't itching to be a stand-up as a kid. In adulthood, your ex-husband, I think, said, you're funny.
13: Mm-hmm.
4: Try
13: mm-hmm.
4: that out. Mm-hmm. How did this
13: men
4: happen?
13: Men frequently say that to me. And, and one day the laughter stops. No, I'm joking.
4: Tell us everything. Tell us everything.
13: No, I'm joking. Kind of. No, yeah, my ex-husband, you know, when we started dating, he would, we were super broke and poor, and I would.
4: Where was this?
13: In New York.
4: Okay.
13: But New York poor, you know, musician and art scene, and we would just talk, and he would record me, and he would just be like crying, like, you're so funny, and I'd be like, okay, thanks.
4: Yeah.
13: And, I bet he still has them. I could ask him if he still has those tapes. But
4: upload it.
13: And one day this guy handed me a flyer for like an open mic, and I like threw it down in the house, and my ex was like, what is that? And I was like, this guy gave me, he's like, you should go. Like, you're funny. Really? Like, you should go. And I went and checked it out. I had never been to an open mic for comedy. I had no idea how comedians start.
4: Mm-hmm.
13: I really had in my head that it's like, you go to Hollywood, just like anything, and some guy hears you, I don't know, hears you in a coffee shop being funny, and like, I'm going to make you a star, and then now you're Eddie Murphy, I don't know. I had no idea.
4: Yeah.
13: And, yeah, I went to the open mic, and I watched it.
4: Were they good?
13: enough that I was like, yeah! Like, I was impressed by their ability to get up and even try. And, and then I realized, like, oh, comedians practice. This is how they work out their jokes. So everything isn't going to be funny. And so you tell the joke and maybe nobody laughs, but you keep going. I was impressed with that. Like, oh, you know, this is how you build and how, and then, so anyway, I was there and I was laughing and being encouraging, and the guys were like, hey, you could come back next week. Like,
4: really?
13: I hope you come back next week. You're like laughing, and then, you can do 4 minutes if you want. And I was like, what do you mean? They're like, you can
4: That's a long time.
13: Do your own 4 minutes. I went home. I wrote my set out. I practiced it. And then I went back the next week.
4: So in a week.
13: Yeah.
4: You go from being like, let me just check out this open mic night to,
13: I was like, I'm at least as funny as them.
4: Yeah.
13: That's what I told myself.
4: Yeah.
13: And, yeah.
4: So you had a 4 minute set.
13: No.
4: I bet you did crush. What was the, tell me one of the jokes. Do you remember?
13: Well, everything was sad. I was super like somber when I started. My dad was, ill. And that was part of the reason my ex told me to go. He was like, you should go and get out and da da da. And I think I said like,
4: this ex ain't bad.
13: Yeah. I think the first thing I said, I was like, so my dad's dead. And people laughed. I was like, hell yeah. And then I just talked about my dad.
4: Yeah.
13: And yeah, people were laughing. And I was like, yeah, I remember getting the laughs and thinking like, this is what I do now. You know,
4: really?
13: I felt so great.
4: You just knew.
13: And I went back the next week and bombed. Like,
4: really?
13: Did not do well. Got
4: was
13: too
4: it not
13: cocky.
4: Bad
13: I didn't
4: material?
13: Write out my jokes. I went up like off the cuff. And bombed, and it felt so bad.
4: Yeah.
13: And I was like, see you next week. And I just kept doing it.
4: Just kept coming back.
13: Yeah. And I was hanging out with those guys. It was like 5 white boys. We would hang out. We would drive to different clubs.
4: Yeah.
13: Do all the open mics. And I learned all of that. I had no idea.
4: I don't hear any fear in you telling this story. Were you afraid of any of these things?
13: No, I was into it.
4: That's amazing.
13: Yeah, I was scared because I was into it. And I was doing like, at this time, we lived in the Midwest. We lived in Champaign, Illinois.
4: Mm-hmm.
13: And that's like in the cornfield. So we would do VFWs. We would do like sundown towns. And I'd be like the only black person. But I was just like so into it. And I was like, well, if I can make these like good old boys, you know, laugh, this is, you know.
4: Yeah.
13: So, yeah, I just really enjoyed it right away. And I still do. Yeah.
4: Yeah. All right, if you're just now joining me, I'm talking with comedian and actor Janelle James. She's best known for playing Principal Ava Coleman in the ABC sitcom Abbott Elementary. Janelle is currently up for an Emmy for Outstanding Supporting Actress in a Comedy Series for this role. I'm very curious to hear you describe what might have been a very bad day during that season. Because it seems like you began and were off to the races, but there was there a day in the midst of that season where you were like, I think I might quit this?
13: Oh, many. You don't make any money, and I was driving all around. Sometimes I wouldn't have my white boys. I would go by myself to places I shouldn't, you know, necessarily go to. I remember I did a show in Mason City, Illinois, which I didn't know was a sound downtown at the time. There was a guy, his name was Buddha.
4: Oh.
13: And he looked like one. And he had invited me. He had opened a club. It was like a 2,000 person city or something. And he invited me and I did the show. And at that time I was very strict, like, oh, if I'm contracted for an hour, I'm doing an hour. Like I got my timer.
4: Yeah.
13: And it was completely silent. Like I did a whole hour to silent.
4: What kind of jokes were you doing back then?
13: I mean, my dour things, stuff about, God, what was I doing back then? I guess I think I was also like super pothead then, pothead jokes. what else was I talking? Yeah, living in the Midwest. Being a woman, you know, just everything that I was living at the time. And they were just, and a thing that would happen a lot with those early shows is people wouldn't laugh. And then after, as I'm leaving, they would be like, you were really funny, you know.
4: And they just weren't laughing.
13: They wouldn't give me the laugh in the moment.
4: Because it's you?
13: I think because it's me. I think especially for that show, I know they never seen a black woman like willingly listen to a black woman speak. for an hour, you know, about anything, much less a woman, not even a black woman, like willingly looking at a woman, like listening to her speak. I think they were like so shocked, like definitely not one like me, you know what I mean? And I'm just saying whatever. And so I think they were just like, I can't let my friends see me laughing at this, you know what I mean? And so, but they would say, or they would write me on Facebook after, like, you were really funny. So a lot of my like fan base that still follows me are like, country white man.
4: I love that.
13: Yeah,
4: I love that.
13: Yeah.
4: Do you think from the time you've started until now that those kind of stand-up crowds and those kind of men are better at seeing women?
13: Oh, has it changed me? No.
4: Really?
13: No, there's more female. I don't even know if there's more female comedians now. I think there's more visible because of the internet.
4: Yeah.
13: But no, it's the same.
4: Yeah.
13: You know, I think... not to get all, I don't know what this would be, but you know, it's like, you're one of the good ones. That's, I think that still stands, but maybe for me, like, maybe I'm the black friend for, you know, that kind of like, I do like that girl, you know what I mean? But I would think they still are. I would get a lot of like, you're my favorite female comedian. I don't usually watch girls or women. I don't usually think women are funny, but you are, you know what I mean? That type of thing. And I'd be like, you know, who else you should check out? I don't know if they ever do, but
4: I want to talk more about the beginnings of your career in comedy. You said that you were in a sad spot. Your dad was dying. Your first jokes were about your dead dad. What was your dad like? What was his name?
13: Oh, man. I won't say his name, but I will say that he was a character.
4: Yeah.
13: He was like a bit larger than life.
4: Yeah.
13: A true hustler. Like everybody that met him, we used to call him like, you know, like, oh, you're the mayor. Cause if, you know, you drive around with him, you're like, you got to allocate another half hour just for like talking to people and kissing babies. You're like,
4: yeah.
13: You know, as a kid, we'd be like, you know, he dropped out of high school in like ninth grade and just like had a series of businesses that he started and jobs and just always like just super, I guess, street smart and like, just a dynamic personality, not always a good person, but definitely. I like to think most times.
4: Yeah.
13: It's so funny. I won't say my dad's name because I feel like people even here would be like, oh, I know him. That's how big Tommy is.
4: Wow.
13: I discover a new sister or something.
4: Yeah.
13: Anyway.
4: Wow. My daddy, too.
13: Yeah.
4: My daddy, too.
13: We're full.
4: Yeah. All right, now time for a break. When we come back, Janelle James on why she still craves doing stand-up, even after making it in Hollywood. Stay with us. Mm-hmm.
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1: 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And coming up this afternoon at 1, Snap Judgment brings you the story of a drummer in a British funk band who finds himself rocking out with Stevie Wonder. 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
4: Hey, y'all, it's the Sam Sanders Show. Let's get back to my conversation with actor and comedian Janelle James. Janelle found really big fame on the acclaimed sitcom Abbott Elementary, where she plays the sassy, outlandish principal of the school, Ava Coleman. This role has earned Janelle 5 Emmy nominations, including in this year's race for Outstanding Supporting Actress in a Comedy Series. But before all that fame and success, Janelle spent years grinding through the stand-up scene. She told me about the challenges of trying to fit performing into her new life and how all of it led to a forthcoming Netflix stand-up special. All right, let's get back into it.
13: I won't say it's a long time coming, but I've had the deal for like 4 years. They gave it to me like 4 years ago.
4: Really?
13: And the show has, like, again, has been such a phenom, and everything happened so quick that I wasn't really doing stand-up. I'm always
4: thinking. The show was a lot of episodes every season.
13: 22 episodes.
4: So it took a while to get the stand-up together in the midst of that kind of schedule.
13: Yeah, it's hard to do that. I moved from New York here. I didn't really know the scene here. Mm-hmm. So that took a while to figure out where I could even perform. My new status as a famous person makes it weird to just be like popping up.
4: How does it make it weird?
13: I have security issues now. I have people more interested in me than before when I was just like, I'm practicing my jokes. Now mm-hmm. people would, and then I think not all comedians are dealing with this, but people want to film you and then put it on the internet. And it's like, hey, I wasn't ready. Or I work on for Disney. Anyway,
4: and they will get you.
13: I just got money. Don't do that. Don't put that out. I haven't reworked it in a way that nobody would be offended by. Or
4: I'm a school principal.
13: I'm a principal. Children are watching me. Oh, I have so many things. Yeah. Children follow me now and all of those things. So, it was a lot to just process and figure out before I started again. And it all works out. I don't think the special that I would have put out first or second season would be something I would have been happy with anyway. Mm. So
4: what's been the biggest shift in your comedy from before Abbott to now?
13: I'm happier.
4: Okay.
13: And they usually say that if you're happy, you quit stand up.
4: Uh-oh. Don't quit.
13: Most comedians, like, if you're happy with things, you leave. So I am happier, less dour. I've been doing this 15 years now, so I'm more confident in my skill. Mm-hmm. So I'm just more chill into it. I had to get my, not only performance, but my physical back together. You know,
4: what do you mean?
13: Abbott, like straight out of the pandemic, I had been eating Cheez-Its for like a full year. And it's a joke that, you know, sitcoms, you watch it from season one to five and everybody glows up because of money and stuff. I think with us, we had to like not glow up, but like get back to ourselves. Cause I was in isolation, like, oh, we're gonna die, so you know what I'm gonna do, sit-ups, you know what I mean? So, you know what I mean, I was chilling.
4: I love it.
13: So yeah, I wanted to look a certain way, and both my previous things that I released, I have a 15 minute on Netflix, and I have a half hour, mm-hmm. 15, I was like, going through a divorce. So I didn't look my best then. And in my half hour, I was shot in the middle of the pandemic during one of those weeks that where they were like, we're open, you know?
4: Yeah.
13: So I didn't practice, and I was scared. Yeah.
4: Yeah.
13: So I can't even watch those because I knew what I was going through during those.
4: I enjoyed both of them.
13: And people do. Thank you so much. That's like the craft is making it look like it's easy and also that you're also having a good time. But those were like super dark. I mean, I'm still dark, but I'm dark with a smile now.
4: There we go.
13: Yeah.
4: Yeah.
13: So that's what has changed. Yeah.
4: Yeah. You have a new show in development, huh?
13: I do. Yeah.
4: How much can you say about it?
13: Okay, so it's with Hulu. It's with co-showrunner David Kass, who I met on Black Monday, which was one of my first scripted jobs.
4: Yeah.
13: I had an amazing experience on that show. I worked with David. He ran that show. And so this show that we sold to Hulu is based on my dad, I'm from the Virgin Islands. I'm from St. Thomas. And I've always wanted to do a show about back home.
4: Mm-hmm.
13: And my dad had the first food truck on the island.
4: What kind of food?
13: It changed. It changed based on what was needed.
4: Okay.
13: Like are we in the, you know, the Santo Domingo section of town? Uh-huh. We cooking peas and rice and,
4: okay.
13: you know, their food. I used to go with him to the red light district. So when
4: How old were you?
13: 9.
4: Okay. Okay.
13: I would do the money and he would cook.
4: Wow.
13: And so they, you know, the men are coming out of the strip clubs and what they want a chicken leg and, you know, and a burger or whatever. So it would be simple stuff. And so we'd sell there. Then we would go to the beach and then that just grew. That grew into like a real restaurant. We built a restaurant by
4: hand.
13: Built
4: a restaurant. Yeah. Wow. What was it called?
13: The Mailman's, cause he always delivers.
4: Hey, I like it. I like it. That's good.
13: But yeah, my dad became known for like tourists would come back,
4: really?
13: You know, every year. We got to go to the mailman's.
4: Wow.
13: And then as I got more and more siblings, we would be out there serving drinks and, and cooking, doing, I know how to make every frozen drink and, you know, every recipe. He would come up with his own recipes. I would cook. We would go around the beach with the samples, like, hey, come to the, you know, and so, but as he did that, then other people on the island, we got competition.

0: great. Yeah, he seems pretty great. What is the best piece of advice your father ever gave you, verbally or just through his living?
1: I don't think he's ever given me advice. What's the best order he gave me?
0: Well, say more.
1: He showed me true work ethic.
0: Yeah.
1: You know, truly don't let anybody tell you you can't do something just through his actions. I don't know if he's ever told me that. He was very, like I said, he dropped out of school, but he was very big on education for us.
0: Mm-hmm.
1: And my mom, for me, I know she used to make reading like a treat, like going to the library. It was like going to Disney. And
0: really?
1: You'd be like, oh, you got in trouble. You don't get to go and get new books this week. And we would bawl, like, you know, so all of those things.
0: Yeah.
1: And how they raised us.
0: I love that.
1: Yeah. Is what contributed it to.
0: Yeah.
1: The slight mess that is me.
0: No. A wonderful, wonderful, phenomenal career. What advice would you give Ava Coleman?
1: Give Ava Coleman? Yeah, go to therapy. Truly. Yeah. I mean, basic, start there.
0: Yeah.
1: Yeah. And be a little braver. Like she, but I understand, again, she's been hurt so much. She don't want to get hurt anymore. And
0: yeah.
1: I mean, and same with me. I've been through so much. I've lived so much life. I've had so much sad, you know, the more people you know, the more sad situations that happen.
0: Yeah.
1: My comedy community is so big. We're not the most stable people. There's always tragedy and things like that. But I would tell her, like, that's part of, like, having a big, fruitful, fun life. You have to just be... You just have to experience and then know that those things are going to happen and like keep it moving and be grateful for the time when it was good.
0: I love that.
1: Yeah.
0: Now I'm imagining next season, a bottle episode just of Ava in a therapy session. That's the whole episode.
1: She's like, I ain't telling you nothing. Mind your business. I just have a joke like that.
0: Oh, yeah?
1: Where say I say, more. Oh, I'll go to therapy, but... I spend the whole time telling her to mind her business. And I say, oh, I'm supposed to believe you don't tell nobody. Like, please.
0: Who plays Ava's therapist?
1: Who? Whoopi.
0: Call Disney. Call them right now. I want to watch that. Janelle James, thank you for being you, for sharing your gifts with the world and this room. This was an honor and a pleasure. I want you to get that Emmy.
1: Well, I appreciate it. I want to get it, too.
0: Yeah.
1: Yeah. Thank you so much.
0: Thank you all for being here.
1: Thank you, guys.
0: Thanks again to my guest, actor and comedian Janelle James. You can stream Abbott Elementary right now on Hulu. All right, time for a quick break. When we come back, it's never been harder for a Broadway show to find success. We look at the reasons why. Stay with us.
2: And we have time for a couple of weekend traffic notes. In the westbound direction of the Carquinez Bridge, that is completely closed for bridge deck repaving this weekend. The eastbound direction is not affected. The Carquinez Bridge work is hoped to be concluded by 3 a.m. Monday in time for the commute. So again, the westbound direction, as well as pedestrian bike lanes of the Carquinez Bridge, closed through Monday morning. Also in San Francisco, beginning tonight at 11 through Monday at 6, traffic in the northbound and southbound directions of 101 will be reduced to two lanes between Cesar Chavez and 17th Street. So if you're headed to SFO, you're going to want to use 280 as an alternate. Expect delays at that time. 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

0: Broadway musical Cats the Jellicle Ball. Saw this show last month in New York, and it was one of the best things I have seen on a stage in several years. The whole show is a reimagining of the classic Cat story by Andrew Lloyd Webber. But it's told through ballroom culture, with voguing and houses and runway, and a lot of black queer joy. This show was so fierce, it even won multiple Tonys back in June, including Best Direction, Best Choreography, and Best Costume Design. The costume designer, Queen Jean, became the first trans person to win a Tony.
1: Happy Pride, y'all! This is such an amazing experience.
0: The show seemed like a big success. It had great ticket sales night after night. And the crowd, at least when I was there, was fully engaged. But then, Cats the Jellicle Ball suddenly closed on August 8th. I was surprised. I was honestly a little bit devastated. So I called up Naveen Kumar to figure out exactly what happened. Naveen is a theater critic at large who recently wrote all about this for the New York Times. All right, let's get into it.
2: This is not like a sort of unusual path for a musical. Like, you know, the material can be sort of like critically adored and it can have its fans, but at the end of the day, it's about like filling the seats, and the profit margins are really razor thin, like more thinner than they've ever have been.
0: Why is that? And why is that happening now as opposed to, I don't know, was it better 20 years ago?
2: You know, honestly, it's only shifted like somewhat. Like, you know, if the conventional wisdom, like since the 1960s, is like 80% of Broadway shows like just lose money. You know, they
0: really
2: don't make their money back. Investors don't get money back, or they certainly don't get their whole investment back.
0: Huh.
2: So Broadway is sort of subject to this thing they call cost disease, which is where, like, you know, labor, obviously, like, people want to continue to get paid more as like the cost of living rises, and just, you know, that's sort of the trend of wages in general. But then, like, the product that's on stage, like, it's still, you know, a 2-hour show. Like, it's not like the product that people are buying or that's made out of that, like, more expensive labor is like of a higher quality. You know what I mean? Like, it's still like going to sit down and see a show. So, like, people talk about how, you know, Broadway ticket prices are not really in reach of like everyday people, you know, so say like anywhere from $100 to $200 to go see a show, you know, by the time you pay for parking, dinner, if you're coming from out of town, like it could be.
0: And don't get drinks at the show. I mean, that's
2: yeah,
0: be...
2: right. We talk about that, but like actually those ticket prices are like much like deflated compared to like what it actually costs to put the show on.
0: Really? Okay. I bought 2 tickets and then a friend couldn't join me. So I just had an empty seat, but I was happy to pay for it because I liked the show. And I think I spent like $130 a ticket.
2: Right.
0: And it was like, okay, this is money, but I felt like I was doing a good thing and I felt like I was helping to keep the show alive. Are you telling me that my ticket that cost $130 wasn't enough?
2: Well, so the show actually costs like close to $1 million to run a week. So like, it used to be, you know, the $1 million club, they used to call it. So like when a show would hit $1 million a week, like that they're making in ticket sales, like it'd be like, that's gotta be a success.
0: Yeah. Sounds like a success.
2: Right. But this show actually costs nearly that much to run. So there are many reasons for that. I mean, the major one is that the cast is like 28 people.
0: It's a big cast. Yeah, and they're all dressed, and it's like the set is alive. Like, it's a lot going on.
2: Yeah, and all of those cast members have understudies because it's a really physically demanding show, and a lot of the understudies were on, you know, like in the had friends go just to see the understudies, and so think of it, it's probably like, I don't have the exact number, but if you think everyone has at least one, it's like almost, you know, it's like 60 some people, and that's just the performers, and there's musicians and technicians and crew and stagehands, so it's a lot of it was the labor cost. It was just a really big show to mount. And, you know, then you sort of think about like what the gross potential of the theater is and like what people are willing to pay to sit in that theater. Like, it definitely had fans, but it wasn't people who could pay, who were willing or able to pay full price. Like,
0: are people getting majorly discounted tickets to these shows? And that's part of the problem.
2: Yes, for sure. Huh. I mean, you know, because I think it's dynamic pricing. So like, mm-hmm. if you'd rather have a full theater than like try to just charge full price and like, cause you gotta get people in there, you know, and you want to make some money even if you're not going to make, the full price. So like, yeah, $130 is actually like, you know, 20 years ago, that was like an average price. Like right now, I would say like most musicals want you to be paying at least $200.
3: You wrote in your piece for the New York Times that it's a lot cheaper to put on plays and musicals in London's West End than on Broadway here in America. Why is that?
2: Yeah, so there's a big trend where American producers are going to the West End to try out new shows because the costs there are significantly less. So that includes rent, like the theater owners charge less rent, and labor costs. So like there are something like, you know, close to 20 unions that you're negotiating with in the States on Broadway. And
3: for a Broadway show.
2: Yeah.
3: 20. Okay.
2: Yeah. Something like that. I think a little bit less. But in the UK, there's, you know, labor unions are just not as strong. So like you're also getting paid. They pay their actors and everyone else just less. So it's not necessarily like, oh, they have it figured out. They're also just paying people less and they have a big, big factor is like robust government support for the arts, which as we know is like not really a thing here in the United States. So, you know, there is, if you think about like, you know, even outside of Britain, like, you know, you go to Germany, it's like they have like state funded theaters that are like, you know, they get robust sort of capitalization from the state, like from arts funding, federal arts funding. And we just don't have that kind of system. And, you know, New York actually does have a tax credit for Broadway, but it's about half what they offer in London. So it's helpful, but it's not nearly the sort of support that they get in the UK.
3: Yeah. So then we end up with wonderful visionary shows like Cats Jellicle Ball getting canceled. The Broadway legend, Andre DeShields, who was one of the stars of this show, he said that Jellicle Ball ending was because of, quote, hate and intolerance. Do got to ask you, does the subject matter of the show affect some of this too? The Jellicle Ball is very black, very queer, very non-traditional. If it were a safer kind of show, would it have been less likely to have been canceled?
2: Well, it's tricky because, you know, Cats is also like, you know, it's pretty unusual on its own, you know, so like Cats is not necessarily everyone's cup of tea, right? So like, you know, I mean, if you think about like, just look at this season alone, like it's not that there are not like black audiences, for example, that are willing to pay full price, you know, like, so there was a revival of Joe Turner's Come and Gone, August Wilson's play. Mm-hmm. And that was a show that like did very well. Like, I don't know that they recouped their investment. They haven't made that public, but it was pulling in like significant box office receipts. And, you know, when I went to see the show, it was like 65-70% black audiences, like, you know, couples, girlfriends, like all dressed up for a night out. And like, they were not paying necessarily like discount prices for that, you know, but that's August Wilson.
3: And it's Taraji P. Henson. There's also this trend that I see where a lot more movie stars and TV stars are going to Broadway to do stuff. Does that help make a show more viable? Just having a bigger name attached to it.
2: Yes. Mm. And that's long been the case. Like we do notice it more now and it is like sort of more pronounced where like those celebrity shows are kind of the only ones like really making bank.
3: How do you feel about that as a theater critic?
2: Broadway and Hollywood have a long history of crossover. So it's not like all of a sudden, you know, this is happening and it's like, you know, stay in your lane or whatever. You know, it's like, and we get, you know, we do get some magnificent performances, you know, from those. We do get some that are really not so magnificent or worth the money, but.
3: Yeah. I mean, you know, like still we end up having, I don't know how it still happens, but everyone who's ever been on any reality TV show can end up in Chicago on Broadway.
2: Totally.
3: I don't know how. I don't know why they keep doing that. I guess.
2: You know, Chicago is an interesting example because they're very nimble. Like that is a very inexpensive production. Like if you go, there's like, it started out as like it's like a skeleton set. They all are wearing like black leotards. So like they can run, you know, and make sort of like, 600,000-700,000 a week and like still keep going, you know,
3: really?
2: And like then they get these bursts of, you know, attendance when you have a star go in. And, you know, there are some parts in that show that are like Roxy, you don't really, you know, it's not that you don't need like to be talented to do that, but it's like, you know, you can slap people into Roxy and like it's gonna work out, you know? But it's, you know, every show is like its own little startup. So there's different reasons like why it'll run or not. So like there's also like this phenomenon of like there are plenty of productions on Broadway that are operating at a loss, but it's like they're run by producers who are like willing to absorb that loss for one reason or another. So like it might be that, you know, for example, The Great Gatsby, which has been running, you know, since, I think two seasons now, it's in this enormous theater and there's, you look at the box office receipts and there's no way they're making their money like week over week, but it's like a billionaire producer who's like, you know, really? Bankrolling the whole thing basically. And I think his plan is to like, you know, run it on Broadway and then tour it internationally. And that's probably where he plans to make money. So like, but having a Broadway brand, like, oh, this is Broadway's Great Gatsby, is going to really sell it when he tours it. So like, it could be a long game like that. And this is a producer who can afford that. Like in the case of Cats, like this was not a producing team that was willing to absorb those losses, you know?
3: Speaking of Cats, though, you wrote in your piece that it might not be all the way over for Cats Jellicle Ball. This show could tour. This show could end up in the West End. What happens to the IP of this show now?
2: I mean, I think it's, you know, the reps for the show always want to sort of tease that like something might come. And like, we don't know that, you know, there have been conversations and I think I would not be surprised if it shows up in the West End because of what we mentioned. I think it would be financially just like easier to do that, or more viable there. And like, you know, they love, it's Andrew Lloyd Webber and he's obviously like a big British theater impresario. So like there might be, you know, a more robust audience for it there, especially given that the economics will be a little bit easier. Touring, you know, it's hard to imagine it really just going on a conventional tour. Like maybe it would book, you know, sort of like major cities.
3: No, don't
2: like,
3: say that. I wanted to come to LA right now.
2: Well, no, LA would be one of those cities. Absolutely. Okay. You know, like if you think about like, oh, Mary is touring, but they're doing like an unconventional thing where they're like picking their cities and it's not like, you know, it's not like Wicked going on the road and playing like every conceivable market.
4: All right, if you're just now joining me, I'm talking with theater critic Naveen Kumar, all about the tough business of Broadway.
3: Hearing you talk about the margins on Broadway productions these days, it feels eerily similar to things I'm reading about the margins on concerts and touring as well. You know, Blue Dot Fever has taken over the nation. Big name stars can't sell out the stadiums they want to fill for their tours, even as they have huge catalogs and massive fan bases. Is what we're seeing here not just a theater thing, not just a concert thing, but a live event issue, period? Something about this economy right now makes most live events that people want to go to more expensive than what folks really feel like they should be paying, period.
2: Well, yeah, I mean, the issue here is like, right, the people who own and monopolize like all of the sort of, you know, like Live Nation obviously like is going through this litigation around like, you know, they own the venues, they own the ticketing platforms, they manage the talent.
3: Yeah.
2: Yeah. It's wild like how much power they have and how much they benefit. So, you know, that is an area where like there is, focus on breaking them up and looking at this and saying like, how is this fair for consumers, you know, to be paying all these sort of ratcheted up costs where like there's this one conglomerate that's benefiting. You know, and on Broadway, it's like, right, there are three theater owner companies, like for the most part, and they get paid no matter what, you know, like they're collecting rent and it is in their best interest for a show to run, like to continue running, because when a show is making money, they're making money. So theater rent it's a flat fee and it's also like 6-7% of like every ticket sold. So like it's not taken from profit. It's just taken from all the money in the door. They take some off the top. So like it's kind of a black box of like how much they could really afford to like offer breaks on rent and all this. And like and often they do, you know, like you hear from producers that like the Schuberts worked with them. They were really, you know, sort of generous, but those are also just like kind of like margin, you know, there's sort of like, it's a little bit of money that could be meaningful, but it's not like, you know, I would love to be able to just like point to a big billionaire and be like, this is your fault, you know, but it's like, it is like, I do think theater owners like need to be sort of taken to task, but they're not the only problem.
3: Yeah. Yeah. You know, speaking of theater owners, I saw some news earlier this month that didn't give me optimism about the state of Broadway and the future success of shows like Cats Jellicle Ball. Ari Emanuel, the Hollywood super agent, who I didn't even know had anything to do with Broadway until now, his company just spent about $6 billion to acquire 7 theaters on Broadway and 10 in the West End.
2: Yeah.
3: What does it mean for a super shark of an agent like Ari Emanuel to start buying up Broadway and West End? As a theater critic, are you hopeful about this? How do you feel when you see this news?
2: I mean, it's proof that it's smart business. Like the only people who win on Broadway are the real estate, like the landlords. You know, it's like, well, they're not the only people who win, but they're the only ones who don't lose.
3: Okay. Wow.
2: You know, there's this famous saying, like, theater's like no way to make a living, but you can make a killing. You know, so it's like the house is never going to lose. So like, you know, this Ari Emanuel's betting, you know, that like, look, these venues, like they're always going to be valuable because there's a limited number of them, you know, and they're always going to collect their rent.
3: If you were in charge of Broadway and you were asked to fix the Cats Jellicle Ball problem, which is great show, beloved, selling seats, still not profitable. What are the first 3 things you would do to fix that issue in Broadway?
2: Wow. Wow. I mean, I think the biggest thing that would help the sort of industry overall would be more robust, like, government support, you know? So like there is a tax credit from New York State. It just is like, it's not as generous as, what they get on the West End. So, you know, it's
3: even besides the credit, like, do you want just a credit or also like money given to these theaters from the government to stage the shows?
2: Yeah, I mean, that's essentially what it is. You know, you can deduct, like, you're basically getting a bunch of money back from, like, tax that you would owe. So,
3: yeah.
2: Yes, but yes, like, I'm not an economist, but some kind of, like, yes, right? Like, money from the government. Yes.
3: Yes.
2: Money.
3: All right. That's one.
2: I would also, like, I don't know. There is this sort of knee-jerk reaction, and I understand in this case, especially because of, like, how meaningful the show was to like, to so many people. And especially in terms of like Black and queer and trans like representation and just sort of like this joy.
3: It was a very happy show. Yeah.
2: Yeah. I mean, it's for people to just like for sort of not despair so much. Like I was sort of like, I feel like it is sad. And like my heart is sort of like goes out to everyone involved. But it's also like when you step back, it's like, this is how the industry sort of works, you know, it's like, or this is just, it's also like I said, sort of the nature of the art form. So like, I would love for people to like sort of get that and for that to send them to the theater.
3: Oh yeah. Are you hopeful about the state of theater given all of the problems that we've just talked about for the last 15, 20 minutes?
2: I know. I mean, it's, you know, it's as like someone who's like, you know, sort of devoted my life to engaging with theater, like I have to be optimistic. There's always like that moment in the dark before the lights go up. And I always think like anything could happen. You know, it's like to be in the position I'm in, like you sort of have to have that like open heart, you know, at the same time, like, right. The industry like really is in a tight place, but it's been through tight places before. I mean, you know, think about like we had the COVID shutdowns for that whole period. And it was like, how's this ever going to get back up in its feet? And, you know, now there, you know, yes, there are fewer shows that have turned a profit since then, but like there are like runaway hits that are like completely original and just like totally bonkers. Like, you know, like look at Oh Mary or like, you know, there's just like, there are these sort of instances of just like, wow, like that is like what happens when you sort of give an artist a long leash and just like let them completely commit to themselves. And I don't think that's going away. You know, I think it's like,
3: I hope not.
2: Yeah. And I think it's like getting audiences excited about it too is like sort of one of the challenges. So the third thing that I would do, I don't think I said a third thing that I would do is like, you know, and the mayor, Mamdani, has done this like this week is like, just make it more accessible. So like he announced an initiative that's like giving high school students like sort of like this access to shows, and it's always been like sort of
3: but is Mamdani, you know, paying full price for those kids tickets,
2: right? So, I mean, so that this is like honestly like this is like the crux of the thing is like we want to make it more accessible but it's so expensive that like someone's got to be paying, you know, for the, for it to keep going. So like, we want like young people to be excited about Broadway and theater and like to see that it's for them. And, you know, that it's not just this sort of like elitist thing or for adults or whatever, you know, like we want to get young people engaged because of course they're the future audience. And like the sweet spot is like a show that can create demand, like Hamilton, you know, like think of that. It's like completely original, like sort of like shouldn't work on paper is like, again, you know, this sort of once in a lifetime phenomenon, but like, the demand for those tickets at first was like people were paying like $500 to $1,000 for tickets.
3: This is what I take to heart when you talk about these shows that have really popped off. They're strange. Hamilton was strange. Let's do the Founding Fathers, but they're all people of color. What? Oh, Mary is strange. Let's do a play about Abraham Lincoln, but no, his wife, but no, it's played by men, women, and everything in between. Yeah. I hope the note as the money problems get bigger and worse for Broadway, I hope the note is still keep it weird. Like, keep it weird. Weird is what works.
2: Yes. Let's, like, really take heart that, like, provocation and, like, weirdness and just, like,
3: it works.
2: What the hell did I just watch? Like, really, like, people are like...
3: That works.
2: Yeah, it's, that gags people. Like, we want, we want people to be gagged, you know, not just, like...
3: We want people to be gagged.
2: Yes. You don't want to just go to dinner and be like, oh, that was nice. Mm-hmm. You know, like, you talk to artists and they're like, God, the last thing I want is, like, for people to walk out and be like, well, that was okay, you know, or like, that was nice. I don't know. There are, like, crowd-pleasing shows and there's a place for that, but it's like... I'm always craving like a sort of just to be gagged or like to think differently or like question my assumptions.
3: Yes. Have an idea that seemingly no one has had before. Oh, Mary, no one had that idea before.
2: Yeah.
3: Same with Hamilton. Yeah. Same with Jellicle Ball. It's funny. You're talking about how New York can help Broadway and hell, Mondani is a good ambassador for whatever he puts his mind or energy to. Put Mondani in Oh, Mary. Just for a week. He'd do it. He's a good sport. Mondani and O'Mary for a week. Supercharges Broadway. Mark my words.
2: I feel like he could play Lincoln. Like a cross from O'Mary. Like the casting director in me is like, let's put him in the president's hat, you know.
3: Done. Broadway, Mondani, call us. Call Naveen. We have some ideas.
2: Love it.
3: Thank you for the work that you do. Thank you for covering Broadway. And truly, everyone listening, if any part of the Cat's Jellicle Ball can get to you, go find it, listen to it, absorb it, love it, feel it. It was great.
2: Thank you for having me. This is great.
4: Thanks again to my guest, theater critic Naveen Kumar. 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Our showrunner is Tyler Green. Our senior producer is Bennett Purser. Phil Richards is our technical director. Katie Gilchrist recorded this episode. Alicia Baitoub composed our theme music. And together, Arnie Seipel and I executive produced this show. 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All right, till next time, be good to yourselves.
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6: 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I'm Alzo Slade.
7: And I'm Peter Sagal. This week we have the reigning king of Quizmasters, Ken Jennings, to show me how it's done in the big leagues, plus Olivia Munn and the job she couldn't do, and the funniest Catholic priest ever, at least until the Pope drops his Netflix special. We also have an EGOT winner adding another letter to his crown, and we find out that Alzo Slade does his own taxes.
6: What is H&R Block?
7: We've got all kinds of answers to questions and vice versa on our quiz coming up right after this hour's news.

0: Live from NPR News in New York City, I'm Dwahali Saikautau. The U.S. is imposing 50% tariffs on billions of dollars of Canadian goods after trade talks broke down late last night. Canada has promised to match U.S. tariffs dollar for dollar. NPR's Michael Copley reports.
1: Canadian Prime Minister Mark Carney says he suspended trade talks after the U.S. pushed last-minute changes that Carney called unfair. The Office of the U.S. Trade Representative responded on social media, saying Canada had made new demands and walked back prior commitments. U.S. Trade Representative Jamieson Greer said in an interview with Fox News on Saturday that no new trade talks are planned.
2: We're moving forward with measures that respond to Canadian retaliation.
1: Carney said Canada has known since the start of negotiations that its relationship with the U.S. has permanently changed and that his country has been working to diversify its trade relationships globally. Michael Copley, NPR News.
0: Treasury Secretary Scott Bessent said this week that the Trump administration was working with allies to build the greatest coordinated economic isolation against Iran in the history of the world. But even after years of previous sanctions against Tehran, the Islamic Republic has still survived. Andy Gawthorpe is a professor at Leiden University in the Netherlands. He says the recycling of threats to Iran may not stop the fighting permanently.
3: I think the problem is that there's also a recognition in the Pentagon and in the White House that if the U.S. escalates further militarily, Iran has a lot of military options to hurt the U.S. and its allies back. So there's a focus now on economic pressure, both sides thinking they can wait the other out, but also the risk that if this economic pressure doesn't get a result quick enough, maybe one side will be incentivized to return to fighting.
0: Professor Andy Gawthorpe of Leiden University. In Europe, firefighters are facing extra dangers this summer after old bombs from World War I and II surfaced and some exploded following wildfires in France, Belgium, Germany, and the Netherlands. Nurses are raising alarm about workplace violence. Federal data shows hospital workers are 7 times more likely to be injured on the job due to violent acts than the general working population. Lynn Arditi reports.
4: Nurse Crystal Doge works at Henry Ford Genesis Hospital near Flint, Michigan. Nurses have been on strike there since last September.
5: I've seen nurses get shoved, pushed, scratched. The biggest one is bitten.
4: Understaffed emergency rooms are a hotspot, according to Rachel Otis at the University of Wisconsin-Madison's nursing school.
6: As we look at Medicaid expenditures being cut, outpatient clinics losing funding, the emergency department is the only place with open doors for people.
4: A Henry Ford Health spokeswoman told NPR.
0: This is NPR.
7: Live from KQED News, I'm Juan Carlos Lara. California is baking under hotter days and more frequently each year, and Bay Area medical experts say the harms of rising temperatures are falling harder on marginalized groups. KQED's Alina Ta has more.
8: A new report from the Environmental Working Group found that California's total number of days with extreme or major heat increased by 12% over the past 2 decades. Medical experts say the hot temperatures are hurting asthma patients, pregnant women, and other people in low-income groups. Brandon Kitagawa works for the Oakland-based nonprofit Regional Asthma Management and Prevention.
9: We are concerned because the health impacts disproportionately hit low-income communities who tend to live in older homes that lack sufficient insulation or air conditioning that can keep indoor temperatures safe during these extreme heat events.
8: He says it will take every tool at the state's disposal to make investments and policy changes to make buildings and homes safer. I'm Alina Ta, KQED News.
7: California's unemployment rate continued ticking down last month. The state's Employment Development Department says the jobless rate now stands at 5.1%, the lowest mark in more than 2 years. But the latest report shows California's labor force, the number of people who are employed or looking for work, also continues to decline. That number has fallen by more than 286,000 people in the last year. I'm Juan Carlos Lara. Thank you for listening and enjoy your weekend. This is KQED News.
10: 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A weekend traffic note here. Westbound direction of the Garquinas Bridge is completely closed all weekend until Monday morning for bridge deck repaving. This is in the westbound direction only. The eastbound direction is not affected, but pedestrian and bike lanes are closed for the weekend. Hopefully, they will conclude the bridge paving work by 3 a.m. Monday.
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12: From NPR and WBEZ Chicago, this is Wait, Wait, Don't Tell Me, the NPR News Quiz. I'm the man who looks forward to Labor Day because if you think I look good now, wait till you see me in fall colors. I'm Alzo Slade, and here's your host at the Studebaker Theater in downtown Chicago, Peter Sagal.
13: Thank you all. Thank you so much. Thank you, Alzo. Thank you, everybody. We are off enjoying the second week of our summer break, but I have got to tell you, we are getting a little antsy. We want to get back to work and start grappling with the week's news again.
12: That's right. We're idiots.
13: Before we make that terrible mistake, we're going to satisfy our longing with some great moments from earlier this year. In May, I had the pleasure of talking to our old friend Ken Jennings, who, of course, went from Jeopardy champion to Jeopardy host.
12: Peter took the opportunity to talk to Ken about his own appearance on Jeopardy, which, well, it didn't end as well as Ken's did.
13: So, as you know, Ken, as I may have mentioned bitterly a number of times when we've spoken, I myself was on Jeopardy many, many years ago. I did not do as well as you. But one of my memories was during lunch, I sat near Alex Trebek, the legendary host, and I heard him telling his producers, you know, nobody understands, this is the hardest job in show business. Now that you are in the host's chair or podium on Jeopardy, do you agree?
14: Well, of course, it always flatters the person in the job to point out how hard it is.
13: Yes.
14: But I will absolutely back up Alex here. I mean, after he passed away, sadly, you know, during that guest hosting rotation, we had a lot of broadcasters in who had done everything. We had people who had reported from war zones. And to a person, they all said, wow, this game moves really fast. And I don't mean to imply that a trivia quiz show is as important as being in a war zone, but there is a unique skill set, and Alex was amazing at it, and I don't have anywhere near his level of grace or riz, but I'm going to try.
13: Now, we heard that during that period, as you say, when many people were trying, they tried a lot of people as the host of Jeopardy, that they went through training to do it. Did you? Is there Jeopardy host training?
14: There is Jeopardy boot camp. The Jeopardy writers, the people who write the clues, impersonate Jeopardy contestants.
13: Okay.
14: Just to put you through your paces. And at first, they impersonate well-behaved Jeopardy contestants doing the things we expect.
13: Sure.
14: As your difficulty level grows, they impersonate increasingly unruly and disobedient Jeopardy contestants, just to see what the host would do.
13: Really? So can you give me some of the simulations that they put you through?
14: Well, they don't become cantankerous necessarily, but they become erratic. Like, they'll stop responding to things in the form of a question. They'll see if you know what to do if they correct an answer late, or if they call out a category without being prompted. You know, just the little niceties of Jeopardy start going unobserved, because a lot of these are related to rules. You know, we're a serious game, Peter. I'm not saying that not my job is not a very serious segment, but we take Jeopardy seriously.
13: Yeah, you know, well... Okay, fine. You've been doing it for a while. Has anybody sworn audibly after screwing something up?
14: I feel confident that Jeopardy has violated the George Carlin rule on a few occasions. wasn't me.
13: No. I remember when I was on, I think I said all seven at once after one question. You, obviously, because of your extraordinary success as a contestant, must have aspired to be a contestant for a while before you went on the show. Did you also ever want to be the host?
14: No, but over the years, many people would ask me, hey, clearly, if Alex were ever to retire, you'd be on the shortlist, and I would just laugh at them. No. That would be a very outside-the-box, kind of a Willy Wonka way to run a game show, if you invited back the lucky little boy who won the game and gave him the factory. Yeah. Nobody's going to do that in TV. But it turns out Jeopardy is kind of its own little institution, and it runs by its own rules.
13: Yeah, and there you are. Apparently, if you are the champion, they make you the host. Everybody who watches Jeopardy knows that after the first commercial break, when we come back, the host, now you, used to be Alex, comes over and talks to the panelists. Is that as difficult as it looks?
14: It's hard for the contestants. I actually really enjoy it. That was always the part of the show that I thought was a little bit cringy. Even as a kid, I would sometimes have to leave the room during a boring story. It's like Jeopardy stops for a second and Curb Your Enthusiasm begins.
13: Yes. That's why the theme song changes just at that moment.
14: The tuba comes in. So I worked very hard on making that a little more engaging. And the fact is, Peter, I've gone my whole life trying to get out of conversations with people for 20 seconds. So I was made for this.
13: Famously, I believe this is famous, that when you did your amazing run of 74 shows, after the first, 20, you ran out of interesting things to say about yourself. You were a young man, you'd only done so much, so that you just started making stuff up to talk about with Alex. Is that right?
14: I ran out of ideas very early on. Like, if you see my fourth game, it's getting a little... The anecdotes are a little cringe. But what I found out is nobody fact-checks these. You know,
13: really?
14: Have the New Yorker's staff, Peter. Like, right. You shouldn't say you have a purple heart, but if you tell us you were a birthday clown, we are not going to LinkedIn.
13: Right.
14: You
13: know? Yes. I was watching Celebrity Jeopardy, where I expected, because I know some celebrities, the questions to be a little easier. I was very impressed. The celebrities have gotten good. Do you think so?
14: I feel like the celebrities don't get enough credit. I think generally people assume, I think because of the Will Ferrell sketches, people assume Celebrity Jeopardy is a cakewalk where it's like, states that rhyme with Schmellaware.
13: Right.
14: And as a result, I think they don't give the celebrities enough credit. Certainly we want them to play well. We know they're playing for charity. It depends on the category. If it's showbiz, you can ask celebs harder questions, perhaps, than civilians. So
13: right.
14: It might depend on the category.
13: Yeah, but if it's like working for a living for real, that... yeah.
14: I'll take not having an assistant for 6 months.
15: Ken, is there any plans for, like, a dumbass Jeopardy? Did I have a request?
5: Yes.
14: I was going to say, well, you know, that show already airs and it's called, and then I realized I would get in trouble. So
13: yes, okay. Oh, my God. Well, Ken Jennings, it is always a pleasure to have you with us. This time, we have asked you here to play a game we're calling...
16: What is H&R Block?
13: As some people may remember, your Jeopardy win streak ended with a question about H&R Block that you did not answer correctly. We're going to ask you three questions about that tax preparation firm. By the way,
14: I've listened to Not My Job so many times over the years. Wait, is this the first time you're ever asking the guest about the single most traumatic thing that's ever happened?
13: All right, if you answer 2 to 3 questions about H&R Block, you will win our prize from one of our listeners. Bill, who is the legendary Ken Jennings playing for?
16: Bonnie Powers of Vieta, Virginia.
13: All right, here's your first question, Ken. H&R Block was originally a bookkeeping business called the United Business Company, founded by Henry Block and his brother. After his brother went back to law school, Henry took out a Help Wanted ad, which was answered by whom? A, the former head of the IRS under President Truman, who had just been fired by President Eisenhower, B, his mother, who told him he should hire his other brother, or C, no one, so Henry just invented someone with the initial R so people would think the company wasn't just him.
14: Wow. I'm going to guess B, his other brother?
13: You're right. That's what happened.
17: But he didn't phrase it as a question.
13: He doesn't have to. He's off duty. All right. Here's your next question. H&R Block is obviously known for their tax work, but they have another surprising source of revenue. What is it? A, they're majority owners of America's largest chain of Halloween haunted houses. B, they own the copyright for the GIF animated file format. Or C, they own the rights to the entire recorded music catalog of Parliament Funkadelic.
14: I'm going to say, just because it delights me, the haunted house.
13: The haunted houses. No, I'm afraid not, although it'd be another seasonal business. They own the copyright for GIFs. Because they bought CompuServe, and CompuServe, way back when, patented the GIF.
18: Oh.
13: Here's your last question. In 2005, H&R Block got in trouble when it was revealed that for the past 3 years, they had made significant errors when filing whose taxes? A, 7 of the 9 Supreme Court justices. B, their own taxes. Or C, every player in the New York Yankees.
14: I mean, I'm going to say their own, B.
13: You're right. They managed to screw up their own corporate tax return. And their excuse, but we used TurboTax, did not fly. Bill, how did the quizmaster Ken Jennings do on our quiz?
16: Like a champ, 2 out of 3. Congratulations, Ken.
13: Well done. How does it, we did this thing to you. We asked you about H&R Block. Does it feel good that you finally conquered your demon that is H&R Block?
14: After all these years, I'm finally back to 500. But, you know, I think of them every time I drive past a strip mall. You see that little green square?
13: Yeah.
14: And now, Peter, I'm going to think of them every time I watch a GIF. So you've made my life
13: even worse.
14: About them year round.
13: Ken Jennings is the host of Jeopardy. He's also the author of the Complete Connections Puzzle Book, which has eaten up a lot of my week. It's available now. Ken Jennings, thank you so much for joining us again. I'm Wei Wei, don't tell me. Always a joy to see you. Take care. We'll see you on TV. Bye-bye. When we come back, Olivia Munn reveals that she went into acting because she was a failure at TV news, and a Catholic priest commits the venal sin of gossiping about the Pope. That's when we come back with more Wait, Wait, Don't Tell Me from NPR.
19: 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So we decided that we were going to replay an old episode showing what that life is really like. 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
12: 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I'm Alzo Slade, and here's your host at the Studebaker Theater in the Fine Arts Building in Chicago, Peter Sagal.
2: Thank you, Alzo. Thank you, everybody. And hey, if you're listening at home right now or wherever you are and you think the people here are having a good time and you want to see what that's like, have I got good news for you. You can always come see us live here in Chicago and also on the road. We'll be at the beautiful Outdoor Rose Music Center in Dayton, Ohio. Enjoy one last blast of summer in the great outdoors with us. That's on September 3rd. And we will also be at the Orpheum Theater in Omaha, Nebraska on September 24th. And we've got more. Our comedy grab bag show is coming September 9th to the Den Theater in Chicago. Alzo Slade will be hosting. You'll hear stand-up from Wait Wait panelists and see special guests like me. For tickets and information to all our live events, just go to nprpresents.org. Okay, so in order to help get through our news quiz withdrawal while we're on vacation, we have decided to relive some moments from earlier in the year.
12: Imagine us all at a resort somewhere, ignoring our families, lip-singing along to the Not My Job game. Yeah, it's a little sad, really.
2: Now, that said, some of these segments are real bangers. For example, here is guest host Nagin Farsad talking to actor Olivia Munn back in April. She asked Olivia, the star of Your Friend and Neighbors on Apple TV, how her career began.
18: So I graduated college. I majored in journalism. And I always wanted to get to L.A., and I wanted to be an actor. But my mother's an immigrant, and so when I told her I wanted to be an actor, it was like, that's insane. We're not doing that. You're going to be a doctor or a lawyer. Mm-hmm. And but then I was like, I just love storytelling. So I was like, what about a journalist? And she's like, well, what exactly is that? So I pointed to like the people on the news. She's like, oh, okay, that's okay. And so so I go there, and then she made me a deal. She's like, you know, I'll support you if you want to go to LA, only if you use your degree for 1 year. So I worked at this NBC affiliate in Tulsa, and I did the assignment desk. And people who have done journalism or been in a newsroom, the assignment desk is where you get all the calls, you get people calling in, like, with complaints or nice things, just everything. But there's also all of these police scanners, which is, like, the most important thing for you to do. There's police and fire department, paramedics, and you're supposed to listen to all of them at once and be able to call it out. And I was the absolute worst person at that job. I'm sitting at the desk, and I hear nothing, and then you just hear a reporter over there being like, there's a school bus on fire on 83rd Street. And I was like, there is? and then a year to the day, I went in, and I was like, I'm leaving. I'm not going to be staying here anymore. And they go, great.
17: Well, you're now on Friends and Neighbors, and John Hamm's character takes to robbing his friends on that show, which made me question, which of your friends or neighbors would you like to rob?
2: Ooh.
19: Yes.
17: Yeah.
18: So, such a good question. You know, I'm not, when I'm in New York, there are so many more, like, cool, rich, artsy people around. And, I mean, he's my friend through my husband. So I just have to say that when I say that, like, don't be like, oh, she's name dropping, because he's not my friend. But I've been to his house, and like Steve Martin has like the best art that you can imagine. It's just like, it's like the coolest stuff. Like, it's really like everything's cool and curated in this. And I'm like eating a kebab like right next to like some like ridiculously expensive painting, and I just want to go like.
17: You want to touch it with your kebab finger?
18: I want to scrape it. I want to feel what it feels like. Like that. Something else. It's something. You know what? I should go. You know what? You can't ask me about that, and I'm just literally.
17: Well, Olivia Munn, we've asked you here to play a game we're calling
16: Our Friends and Neighbors.
17: You star in the show Your Friends and Neighbors, but what do you know about the NBC sitcom Friends and the Australian soap opera Neighbors? Answer 2 out of 3 questions correctly, and you'll win our prize for one of our listeners, the voice of their choice on their voicemail. Bill, who is Olivia playing for?
16: Melissa Hosey of Greensboro, North Carolina.
17: All right. All right. Well, we'll start with Friends. Here's your first question. The barista at Central Perk, where the Friends hung out, was Gunther, played by James Michael Tyler. Gunther was only supposed to appear in a single episode, but the producers kept him around. Why? Was it A, because Tyler was a huge Knicks fan, so the writers would ask him how to make Joey sounds like a real Knicks fan? Was it B, a network executive thought the way Tyler answered the phone was the funniest thing in the show? Or was it C, Tyler was the only one who knew how to use the espresso machine?
18: Just so you guys know, B and C sound a lot alike.
1: They're so saying E.
18: And you should say banana or cat. Okay, just so you know.
17: I do believe they said cat.
18: Banana and cat sound
17: very similar.
1: Keep going.
18: Okay, they were saying C?
17: Yeah, I feel like that's what
18: okay,
17: they were saying.
18: C.
17: That's right, the answer is C. I don't know why he wasn't miming using the espresso machine, but anyway, there it was. He actually knew how to use the espresso machine. All right, let's jump over to Neighbors. Here's your next question. In a 2013 episode of Neighbors, bad boy Kyle Channing became temporarily blind after staring directly at an eclipse. What circumstance led him to look straight at the sun? Was it A, his kidnappers held his eyes open and pointed them at the sun? Was it B, a dog stole his eclipse glasses and ran away with them? Or was it C, he was trying to win $10,000 in an eclipse staring contest?
18: Okay, so Neighbors is a soap opera, right?
17: Yeah, yeah.
18: I'm going to guess it's B.
17: That's right, it's B. How did you know? The dog stole his glasses, and he just looked anyway. So, all right, back to Friends. Lisa Kudrow won an Emmy for playing Phoebe on Friends, but she always had a backup plan ready. In the same year that the show premiered, Kudrow also did what? Was it A, published a study in a neurological journal testing if left-handed people are more likely to get migraines? Was it B, completed an internship at the 3-Michelin-star restaurant, The French Laundry? Or was it C, received a patent for a leash that lets you walk 5 dogs at once?
18: It's A, I know that one. It's A.
17: That's right, it was A. Bill, how did Olivia do on our quiz?
16: Olivia was perfect. 3 right.
17: Olivia Munn is an actor who you can see on Apple TV Plus's Your Friends and Neighbors. Season 2 premiered this week. Olivia Munn, thanks so much for joining us.
18: It's been so much fun.
13: A few weeks later, I took another week off, and this time Tom Papa got to fill in and talk to our guest, Father James Martin, a Catholic priest, a regular in the late night circuit, and a best-selling author.
3: His latest book is a memoir about all the summer jobs he had as a kid, and Tom got right to the most important question about it.
22: So your book is all about your past summer jobs, starting off when you were a child. Which job made you believe in God the least?
23: I was the world's worst caddy at a golf course outside of Philadelphia, and I was stuck in the middle of a lightning storm, and my golfer told me to stay there with the bag of clubs under a tree, and I realized that I was standing under a tree in the middle of an electrical storm holding a bag of lightning rods.
22: But you have a real nice way of giving perspective. When looking back, these weren't really just dumb jobs. You did learn something along the way.
23: Yeah, I learned a lot about hard work, first of all, but also being kind to people, because when you're humiliated as a busboy or a dishwasher or a caddy, you learn how not to humiliate people. It was as effective as a year's worth of homilies on being kind.
22: Yeah, I was a busboy, and they are mean to you when you were a busboy. I was probably 15 years old, and a guy was really mean to me, And I wasn't really as poised as you were. And when he demanded that I give him rolls, I may have licked one or two. I wouldn't do that now, Father, but back then.
0: See, you are confessing.
17: Three Hail Marys.
23: That's right.

0: a song or two that was popular during the summer. And I tell people, this is not the playlist that I would look back and say, these are the songs that I like now from that time period. These are the songs that I actually listen to. So including Afternoon Delight. But, you know, my taste, I would say, develop a little bit more as I get older.
1: I'm Catholic, and I travel around the country as a comedian all the time, and I go into all these churches when I'm on tour. I try and fit it in on Saturday before the show or before I fly back on a Sunday. And I really have noticed in the last couple of years, these churches all around the country are filling up. There's a lot more activity. It seems like from the early days to now, it seems like there are a lot more people going to church. Do you find that true? And do you think having an American Pope has anything to do with that?
0: I'd say a little of it. You know, people have been thinking about this, people who entered the church, you know, for maybe a longer time than he's been Pope. But he's certainly given people, you know, a real shot in the arm. And it is really something to listen to the Vicar of Christ speak in flawless Chicago English.
2: Yeah.
1: Did you know Pope Leo before he became Pope?
0: I did a little bit. I was at a meeting called the Synod of Bishops, and I happened to be, we were at the same table, and he's wonderful. He really is wonderful. I mean, I don't have to tell a Chicago audience that. He's kind and smart and reserved and prayerful. I'll tell you a funny story. I was helping out ABC News during the conclave, and I was so excited because I knew him. It's amazing to see someone you know dressed up like the Pope coming out of that balcony.
3: Yeah. And, dressed so up went, like the Pope?
4: Right. That is went, Halloween in Chicago.
0: I went back to the Jesuit community I was staying in, the Jesuit headquarters, and I was so excited, and I said, I can't believe that he was at my table. And they said, no, Jim, you were at his table. One of my favorite lines was among the Italians, you know, it was not exactly a huge surprise, but he was kind of on the second tier of guys who were being considered. One of the Italians said that he was the least American of the Americans, which was a compliment.
2: Yeah. Yeah.
1: Well, Father James, we've asked you here to play a game we're calling...
2: Don't take confession. Take these concessions.
1: That's right. We're going to ask you three questions about stadium concessions. The food...
0: You know, it's funny. I actually have my PhD in stadium concessions.
3: PhD stands for hot dog.
1: This is all the food that you can get at sporting events.
0: Oh my God.
1: If you answer two out of three correctly, and you'll win our prize for one of our listeners, the wait waiter of their choice, on their voicemail. Bill, who is Father James Martin playing for?
2: Lauren Joyce of Chicago, Illinois.
1: All right. All right, here's your first question. There's no concession more classic than Cracker Jack, but in 2012, a new product called Cracker Jacked Power Bites was not well received. Parents didn't like that the product contained what? A, twice as many peanuts. B, as much caffeine as a cup of coffee. C, venison.
0: I'm going to say the parents were upset because it was B.
2: You're
1: B,
2: right.
1: B, you're right.
0: Okay.
1: They were loaded with caffeine, you know, for when you're like, man, I feel sluggish today. I need a bag of Cracker Jacks. All right, here's your next question. Many attention-grabbing concessions are only sold at one particular concession stand, which is why a reporter overheard a woman at Yankee Stadium telling her friend what? A, start on the upper deck, don't come back without pokey. B, somewhere here, there's tiramisu in little hats, we have to find it. Or C, keep checking Insta until they post the nacho drop.
0: I'm going to say B just because I can hear someone in New York saying that.
1: You're right, B.
0: You know, today I walked into a store with my Phillies.

0: that on. I'm from Philadelphia. And someone said, "Hey, you expect me to serve you with that on?" You feel like you're in a movie sometimes.
1: Yeah. And then you show him the collar, and he's like, "I'm sorry. What do you want?"
0: That's exactly right. And I want it for free, too.
2: The Lord give it.
1: All right. You're doing great. Here's your last question. The most unbelievable concession we found is sold at Mercedes-Benz Stadium, home of the Atlanta Falcons, where you can get what? A, actual falcon wings with buffalo or barbecue sauce. B, a regulation-size football helmet containing one scoop of ice cream for each of the 32 NFL teams. C, a beer that's only $5.
0: I'm going to say A is probably illegal.
1: Probably.
0: B is repulsive. So I'll say C.
1: That's right, C.
3: Wow.
1: Yeah. And a $2 hot dog. Bill, how did Father James do on our quiz?
4: Is there any other answer but perfect?
1: Nice. Congratulations, Father. Father
0: Thank
1: James
0: you.
1: Martin is a New York Times bestselling author and Jesuit priest. His new book, Work in Progress, is available now. Father James Martin, thank you so much for joining us on Wait, Wait, Don't Tell Me.
0: My pleasure. Thank you.
5: Hot dog!
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2: 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Sunshine today, puffy clouds as well, especially at the coast. Temperatures mild and pleasant, ranging from the 70s there at the coast to the low 90s well inland.
11: 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I'm Alzo Slade, and here's your host at the Studebaker Theater in the Fine Arts Building in Chicago, Peter Sagal.
12: Thank you, Alzo. Thanks, everybody. My gosh.
6: We're still on break, but we are so eager to get back to work that we are spending the whole episode reliving our favorite memories. So, if you're out there wishing that we'd just do a new show already, so are we.
11: I don't know, Peter. When I took the job, I didn't know I could just sit around and let my past self do all the work.
6: Speaking of which, our panelists never work harder than when they have a chance to lie to you, which they did last May in this Bluff the Listener game with Nagin Farsad, Paula Poundstone, and Luke Burbank.
3: Hi, this is Rhonda Graff calling from McCook, Nebraska.
6: McCook, Nebraska. Where is that exactly?
3: We are smack dab between Denver and Omaha and home to Senator George Norris.
6: Oh, Senator George Norris?
3: Yeah, you got to go back a ways to, you know, electricity.
6: Oh, I'm sorry.
3: And now we're to broadband. So yeah.
6: The Senator George Norris. Now I know. Yes.
3: Yeah.
6: Well, Rhonda, welcome to the show. You're going to play the game in which you have to tell truth from fiction. Bill, what's Rhonda's topic?
4: Just one letter.
6: One letter can make a big difference. Consider the priest who told the congregation that all singers go to hell. This week we heard a story of something off just by one letter, and the consequences were remarkable. Our panelists are going to tell you about it. Pick the one who's telling the truth and you'll win our prize, the weight waiter of your choice on your voicemail. Ready to play?
3: I am.
6: First, let's hear from Nagin Farsad.
13: Dr. Mariano Cohen is a well-respected urologist in Argentina who was invited to speak on a local radio station. He was probably flattered that his vast knowledge of urology was going to be useful on a more public-facing scale. It's about time that the study of the testes, prostate, vas deferens, and yes, the seminal vesicles be taken as a serious matter of public health and not as an uncomfortable joke made by dirtbag comedians on silly quiz shows. But when the urologist went live on the airwaves, the first question he got was, where did he study to become a ufologist, as in someone who studies UFOs. Quote, I'm a urologist, not a ufologist, he said, as all the genitals he studied metaphorically shrank. In the end, urologists are still the one doctor no one wants to see, but they're a pretty decent stand-in when it comes to explaining inexplicable orbs with strange behaviors.
6: Urologist invited onto a radio show because they thought he was a ufologist. Your next alphabet account comes from Luke Burbank.
14: According to a story this week in The Hill, about 6 months ago, Ben Forstag was at his desk as regional director of the FBA, the Farmington Bratwurst Association, a Michigan-based lobbying group representing the cased meats industry, when he got an email from Cash Patel ordering him to look into a series of bank robberies in the area. Why, though, would the FBI director reach out to him? Well, thanks to a typo on his LinkedIn page, his name came up when Director Patel Googled Michigan Regional Director of the FBI. Patel was actually emailing a guy whose real expertise was, how spicy is too spicy when we're talking kielbasa? The even more amazing part, Forstag nabbed the suspect. With no legal authorization, he staked out the one bank in town that hadn't been robbed yet, and sure enough, he caught the bandit when he showed up. Something he said he saw in a Matt Damon movie.
6: Someone listening, his job is with the FBI instead of the FBA, ends up catching a criminal. Your last story of someone playing loose with the letters comes from Paula Poundstone.
15: Tech, who Wired Magazine has put in the top slot of their Who to Watch in Tech list, recently held their Spring Fling employee recognition luncheon at the Southport Hyatt in Boston. The round tables were festooned with bouquets of flowers. The event featured an improv teacher who led the attendees in some hilarious group storytelling, but there was something missing, the lunch. In fact, the crowd grew a little restless, digging through their bags for power bars and candy by the last speaker, who shook his head slowly and moaned in response to each disturbance during his somewhat out-of-place testimonial about the challenges of his life as a very tall man, his struggles with depression, and the difficulties of finding work as a butler in the current economic climate. Of course, CEO Watson threatened never again to use Let's Have an Affair, her go-to party planners, until they showed her a copy of the email asking for the event to include Lurch. Lurch was the butler from the Addams Family.
6: So, one of these single letter typos made it into the news this week. Was it from Nagin Farsad, a urologist who got invited to talk about ETs and UFOs? From Luke Burbank, somebody who was a regional director for the FBA, being mistaken for someone from the FBI? Or was it from Paula Poundstone, a corporate event that went awry because they ended up with this visit from Lurch, the butler from the Addams Family, rather than a delicious lunch?
3: Well, I love the Lurch idea, and I believe the FBI. I'm going with number one.
6: You're going to go with Nagin's story of the urologist mistaken for a ufologist. Well, to bring you the correct answer, we spoke to someone familiar with the real story.
16: You log on to a call to think you're going to be asked about your medical expertise, and then someone's like, do you believe in aliens? And you're like, how is this relevant?
6: Yeah. How is it relevant? That was Dr. Rena Malik, a urologist, explaining the mix-up in this week's news. Although when you think about it, sometimes aliens are reputed to do the same sort of thing that urologists do.
17: Yeah.
6: At any rate, that means you got it right. Of course Nagin was telling the truth. You earned a point for her. You've won our game.
18: Thank
6: you get
18: you.
6: To choose the voice of anyone you might like on your
3: Thank
6: voice.
3: You.
6: Congratulations and thanks for calling.
3: Thank you.
6: Thank you. Finally, speaking as a theater kid, here's one of my favorite interviews of the last year with the composer, lyricist, and EGOT winner, Bobby Lopez.
11: Bobby won two of his three Tony Awards for the very irreverent, often obscene musical, The Book of Mormon. And he told us he never expected it to be a big hit.
19: We're the 10th longest running show of all time.
6: Yeah. How does it feel to be the Andrew Lloyd Webber of F-bomb shows?
19: It feels good. It feels good. I would never put myself in his rarefied air.
6: No. Now, if you've never seen the Book of Mormon, it is incredibly obscene in the best possible way. And I heard a story. It was actually in Josh Gad's memoir. Josh Gad from the original cast. He says he was at an initial workshop. You were working out the show, and he like read or performed one of the songs. And he actually said to Trey Parker, one of the authors, he said, you can't do this. This is too offensive. People will kill you. did you ever worry about that?
19: You know, I give him this. When you read the Book of Mormon on the page, you know, there's a convention in writing the scripts out where all the lyrics are in all caps.
6: Yes.
19: Which looks like screaming.
6: Yes.
19: So when you have the lyrics to Hasadiga Ibuwai filling the page, it really jumps out at a different tone than the music makes it much sweeter.
6: Yeah. And so the music, were you surprised that this musical about Mormon missionaries with its extraordinary language and themes and sense of humor was the monster hit that it became?
19: We were hoping to run a year and maybe get some protesters. But instead we became this long-running mainstream right down the middle hit, which still baffles me.
6: I know, it's amazing. And the amazing thing is the Mormon church was okay with it, right? They kind of got on board.
19: Yeah, they kind of judoed us. They were like, let's put an ad in the playbill. You've seen the show, now read the book.
17: Great ad.
11: Great ad.
6: Are you aware of anybody who came off the street, saw the Book of Mormon, the musical, and any of its many iterations or productions, and then said, you know what? I think I'll look into this religion.
19: No, but I would love to meet you if you're out there.
6: Before we leave the topic, I understand that in June, once the show comes back from its theater catching fire, the show is going to be doing something called Magical Mormon Mystery Week.
19: Yes,
6: sounds
19: that's
6: exciting.
19: We're having Josh Gad, Andrew Rannells, and all of the original company kind of come back and pop into the show at, you know, sort of random scenes, and I will get to also be in it with Matt and Trey on certain nights.
6: Really?
19: Trey's in it every night. Yeah, Trey's going to play Jesus and Joseph Smith every night that week. So
6: wow.
19: That's something to see.
6: From what I know of him, that's kind of a dream come true, right?
19: I mean, he looks like Jesus and Joseph
6: that's
19: Smith.
6: That's true. That's true. Famously, you are the youngest person ever to EGOT, Emmy, Grammy, Oscar, Tony. And you also are the only person, as far as I know, who's done it twice in each category. Woo. Sometimes more than twice. And we're just wondering, as the only person in the entire world to have ever done that, what kind of privileges does that get you? Do you get to cut in line at the movie theater?
19: Oh, let's see. My family, my kids were very young at the time, and they and Kristen, my wife, got together and made an EGOT necklace, like the one from 30 Rock,
6: yes,
19: out of cardboard and macaroni and glue.
6: Oh, that's awesome.
15: That's great.
6: I hope
19: you can see it. It's online somewhere.
6: That's fabulous. Speaking of your wife, who's astonishingly talented and shared in your Oscars because she co-wrote the songs from Coco and Frozen with you, she is missing that Tony Award. So she's an ego.
19: She's a big ego, though.
6: Big ego. any tension around the house, or maybe when you're having, you know, those spats like we all do? You're like,
19: don't try and get me in trouble, man.
6: I know, but Tony says it's your turn to clean the kitchen. Yeah.
19: No.
6: Is that tough, though, because you obviously work very successfully with your wife. Does it, like, interfere with, like, your daily life? Do you pause and go, wait a minute, is that a song? Did we just write a song? Is that a song? Or is it like, you're not going to write a song about this, right?
19: Absolutely. We are on vacation and we end up like running to write something, like not for any project. Just like we wrote lyrics to our kids loved Harry Potter way back when, and we wrote a whole Harry Potter quiz show set of lyrics to the Harry Potter theme. It was what time is it? You know what time it is. Time for the Harry Potter quiz. And it went on. I got the whole thing.
6: Really? Wow. Well, Bobby Lopez, it's a joy to talk to you. We have invited you here to play a game that this time we're calling...
18: You are 15, going on 16.
6: It's the 15th anniversary of Book of Mormon, which means it's time to start planning for the show's appearance on the MTV reality show My Super Sweet 16. That's the show in which America's richest and most entitled teenagers threw extravagant birthday parties and then cried at them. So we're going to ask you three questions about that show. Answer two of them correctly, you'll win a prize for one of our listeners.
19: Wait, give me a second to watch all those episodes.
6: Yes, please, do that. Bill, who is Bobby Lopez playing for?
18: Luxem Wong of Gaithersburg, Maryland.
6: All right, here we go. In season 7, as fans remember, birthday girl Sky got upset because all her friends were inside dancing, meaning that none of them could see what? A, her head projected onto Mount Rushmore, which was the venue for the party. B, her arrival at the party riding the same giant gold lion that Katy Perry rode in her Super Bowl halftime show. Or C, her grand entrance in a 20-foot-tall dress with a hydraulic lift built into it to raise her into the air.
19: Well, that sounds like a girl obsessed with Wicked. I think I'll choose C.
6: You were right. That's exactly right. All right. My Super Sweet 16... My Super Sweet 16 was so popular that it had several spin-off shows, including which of these? A, Exiled, where the parents of teens who had parties in the show send those teens to remote countries by themselves to see if they can survive. B, My Super Depressing 30, about people realizing they were totally unequipped for adulthood. Or C, I Hate Them All, interviews with the caterers, waiters, and other people who staff the parties.
19: Wow. They all sound fake. I pick C again.
6: You're going to pick C again. I Hate Them All. Yeah. Interviews with the staff of the parties. No, I'm afraid it was A, Exiled. It was a whole... lasted one season. They sent these entitled kids, and as far as I know, they all survived and came back. All right. Last question. If you get this right, you win. My Super Sweet 16 has inspired other creators, including which of these? A, your friend Trey Parker, who made a South Park episode where Satan throws his own Super Sweet 16 party. B, choreographer Twyla Tharp, who created the dance show called Les Insufferables. Or C, actor Nicolas Cage, who vowed that his own kid's birthday party would be better than any of those parties in the show, and subsequently had to declare bankruptcy again?
19: It was A, right?
6: It was A, yeah.
19: Yes,
6: Trey Parker
19: yes.
6: made an homage to Super Sweet 16 on South Park. He called, the maker of South Park, called My Super Sweet 16, quote, the most disgusting foul show ever made. Bill, how did Bobby Lopez do in our quiz?
18: He got 2 out of 3, and that's good enough for us.
6: Bobby Lopez is the double EGOT winning songwriter and composer of Book of Mormon, which you can see during Magical Mormon Mystery Week at the Eugene O'Neill Theater from June 9th through June 14th. Bobby Lopez, thank you so much for joining us on Wait, Wait, Don't Tell Me. What a pleasure to talk to you.
19: Thank you.
6: Take care. Bye-bye.
19: Bye-bye.
18: Bye-bye, Bobby.
6: That's it for our We Can't Wait to Get Back to Work edition. 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Our program is produced by Jennifer Mills, Miles Dornbos, and Lillian King. Our Y fan is Peter Gwynn. Our Vibes curator, that's Emma Choi. Technical directions from Lorna White. Our CFO is Colin Miller. Our ops manager is Jasir Vardak. Our production manager is Robert Newhouse. Our senior producer is Ian Chillog, and the executive producer of Wait, Wait, Don't Tell Me is Mike Danforth. Thanks to everybody you heard on our show this week. All of our panelists, Alzo Slate, and that deep basso profundo voice you heard, well, that was Bill Curtis. Thanks to all of you for listening. Thanks to our fabulous audience here. You're the best. I'm Peter Sagal, and we'll see you next week with a brand new show.

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1: 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A weekend traffic note, the westbound direction of the Carquinez Bridge is completely closed for bridge deck repaving. The eastbound direction is not affected, and crews hope to conclude their work by 3 a.m. Monday in time for the commute. It's KQED San Francisco and KQEI North Highland Sacramento. The time now is noon.
2: As I say these words, the aircraft carrier USS Abraham Lincoln is heading home. After an extended deployment, they put it in the news. I'm guessing you might have seen some of the coverage. Their time at sea was extended to over 9 months, taking a toll on the crew. There were reported food shortages, resupply issues, exhaustion that comes from months at sea with no break at all. Stars and Stripes and Navy Times reported sailors attempting to jump overboard, though other journalists were unable to get that confirmed. What is life on this kind of Navy ship like during this kind of deployment? Well, years ago, we did an episode of our show on an aircraft carrier during a war in the same waters the Lincoln was in, the Arabian Sea. This was just a few months after September 11th. We were on the USS Stennis. They were dropping bombs in Afghanistan in the early stages of that war. And on that show, you really get a sense of the drudgery of so many of the jobs and also just how dangerous some of the jobs are. It is a very vivid picture. And so today, with the crew of the Lincoln in mind, we thought we would play you that hour. It is, I have to say, a surprisingly entertaining episode. We saw many things that surprised us, starting with the interview that kicked off the hour. Let's just jump in.
3: My name is Crevon Scott. Just filling up the vending machines.
4: Is that your full-time job?
3: Yes.
4: It's your full-time job?
3: Yeah. Filling up vending machines all day. For 12 hours.
2: A few weeks ago, This American Life producers Alex Bloomberg, Wendy Doerr, and I flew halfway around the world to spend some time on the USS John C. Stennis. The Stennis is one of two aircraft carriers that are launching jet fighters to support the ground troops in Afghanistan. Alex is the one who talked to Crevon Scott.
4: What are the big sellers?
3: Like, right now it's Snickers and Starburst. Snickers goes real fast.
4: What's the least favorite candy on board?
3: Bonkers, the fruit chews. We got boxes of those and still have them. Sometimes if we don't have anything else, we'll just put it all rolls of Bonkers and they'll still stay in here.
4: Some people hate Bonkers.
3: Yeah.
4: Just nobody likes Bonkers.
3: We still got them, but we've been ordering a whole lot of new stuff, so I've been trying to keep like a whole variety of things in here. Like Crunchy Munch, we just got the Crunchy Munch, and the Cheez-Its we normally didn't have in here.
4: Cheez-Its?
3: Yeah, the Cheez-Its, the different kind of Cheez-Its.
2: Our enemies, needless to say, are not supplied with Crunchy Munch. Yes, we're at war, and yes, that means thousands of Americans are in Kandahar and Kabul and other very dangerous places doing very dangerous things. But for every person on the front lines, there are dozens backing them up, with equipment, logistical support, and Cheez-Its. This aircraft carrier has only 50 or 60 pilots on board who actually drop bombs, who actually take part in combat. Everyone else is here, over 5,000 people, to get them in the air. Back home, over the last few months, we've heard about the pilots, we've heard about the people doing more heroic work. But everybody else on this ship is also at war, is also far from home, is also sacrificing something to be here. And we wanted to hear their stories, too. It's one thing to turn your life upside down to go shoot bullets at bad guys. It's another to give up everything to go fill candy machines 12 hours a day. In the months since the USS Stennis embarked for the Arabian Sea, Crevon has only gone outside twice. If you picture for a moment what an aircraft carrier looks like, the deck of the ship, that big flat deck, is where jets take off and land. So you can't just walk around up there. She sees daylight maybe once a day. She's 20 years old. It's her first time away from home.
3: You know, the hardest part is just missing home, the homesick. If I can get over that, then I'll be all right. And when I first got here, I was like really bad. I cried every day and stuff like that. But it's like my parents are really helpful. They email me every day. So.
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2: what it's really like. If you never served on a ship like this, believe me, there is so much you don't know. From WBEZ Chicago, this is American Life. I'm Ira Glass. Stay with us.

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2: This American Life, our episode from early 2002, continues about life on an aircraft carrier. So Alex Bloomberg and Wendy Doerr and I went to the Stennis together, and throughout this hour you're going to hear from all three of us.
3: We got to the Stennis about 6 weeks after the ship arrived in the North Arabian Sea.
4: The other aircraft carrier on duty there, the Theodore Roosevelt, sends planes during the day, and the Stennis sends them at night.
2: This means that Reveille is called over the ship's PA system to wake everybody up for work at 7 p.m., we expected a bugle, or at least a recording of a bugle, but it turns out to be sort of no frills.
5: Reveille, reveille, all hands eve out.
4: From the time we get up, we're led everywhere by a group of public affairs officers who are, contrary to what you think they might be, well, contrary to what we suspected they'd be anyway, good-humored and quite helpful. Our first day, they lead us down a long passageway. Every 15 feet or so, there's a junction, and other hallways go off to the left or right, and ladders go up and down. It's like walking through a big habit trail.
6: Make a left there.
7: Keep going.
4: Remember, the boat is huge. It's 4.5 acres. But most of the life of the ship takes place here, in the 8 stories of rooms and passageways below the flight deck. There are no windows on these decks, and the boat is so big that in good weather, it doesn't really even sway. And so most of the time, the sensation is less being at sea than being underground, in some sort of huge subterranean warren.
8: Can I cut through?
4: You're constantly squeezing by people coming from the other direction.
8: Hey, you. I'm still awake.
4: After 5 minutes of winding our way through these narrow corridors, we come to a big, rounded steel door. It's maybe 5 feet tall, airtight. It's got a big lever in the middle. Someone turns it, and we climb through, into one of the largest rooms we've ever seen. This is the hangar deck. It's 2 football fields long, 3 stories tall. Entering it, it's like walking through a closet door and finding yourself at the pitcher's mound in the Astrodome. We walk past parked fighter planes and hundreds of people, all scurrying around, pushing hand trucks, talking into walkie-talkies. And then we arrive at the hangar bay door, which is basically a 3-story hole in the side of the ship.
3: It's nighttime. Peering out, we can make out the shadowy outline and red running lights of another huge boat, traveling at the same speed we are, maybe 100 yards away. A half dozen steel cables stretch between the two ships. Helicopters dip and swerve back and forth. And then, out of the darkness, 2 pallets with hundreds of pounds of food come swinging in on a cable.
9: We just took on 2 pallets.
2: Lieutenant Commander Mark Semler explains that they're bringing on enough food for 5,000 people for 30 days, plus machine parts, bundles of food. People pass boxes of fresh pears and strawberries and avocados, fire brigade style. The entire operation takes over 250 people. And though everyone knows they're at war, in most jobs, it doesn't feel like a war.
10: Not at all. We do our job.
11: I know everything that's going on, but it just feels like, okay, we're living on the boat for 6 months.
12: I feel like I'm doing my job the same way, and this is pretty much normal. It's not like being on the front lines with an M16 in my hand.
13: Do you wish you had a job which put you more in the front lines?
12: No. Not with my wife and stuff. No, I'm very happy with what I am.
4: The average age on board the ship is 21 years old. And when you ask people how they ended up here, the most common answer is, I don't know. They just shrug and say they were failing out of school, or they wanted to see the world, or they wanted money for college. Almost all the enlistment stories can be summarized as either, I joined the Navy to straighten out my life, or I joined the Navy because I wanted something more.
14: Okay, I'm Jessica Phillips. I got here 6 days ago, so I'm going through training right now. So everything's still a blur. I don't even know what day it is. Wednesday? Thursday?
4: When I asked Jessica Phillips my question about how she ended up on this ship, she looked up at me and said, "Do you really want to hear this story?" It all began, she said, 2.5 years ago, working at the mall in a Barnes & Noble, and living in the same small town where she'd grown up, in Ocala, Florida.
14: The place where I live is considered a black hole. It's nobody gets out of there. Like, most people live and die there, and that's just the way it goes. You grow up with the same people, everything stays the same. I couldn't take it anymore. So I told him I had two girl roommates at the time, and I looked at him and I said, "You can have all my stuff." I packed up a suitcase, and I was like, "I'm leaving." And I left that night, and I left him like money for that month's rent and everything. I was like, "You need to find a new roommate." I get in my car, which was an 89 Mustang, and just putter away.
4: Jessica had no idea where she was headed. There were vague thoughts of finding someplace cool and applying to college. She made her way up the coast to Raleigh, North Carolina. Jessica ended up stopping in Raleigh, moving in with friends. But without a job, she had to find other ways to make ends meet.
14: You know, I used to go gas station to gas station and ask people for money, pretty much. I'd be like, "Listen, I want to blah, blah, blah. I road trip." Most people hand me money, you know, $5 or something. But you only do that for so long. So I was just like, I'm sitting there, and I was trying to figure out what I did this for, first of all. Like, I gave up all my stuff. I'm almost broke. I was just like, I need to figure out what I need to do. I need to do something with myself. So everybody was, we were having a party, and everybody was like partying, and I'm sitting outside, and some guy comes up to talk to me, and he said something about like, "What are you doing tomorrow?" And I said, "I'm going to go home and join the Navy." And he was like, "What?" Like, he was just like, "What are you talking about?" I was like, "I think I'm going to pack up and go home and join the Navy." I was like, "This is what I need to do."
6: And why did the Navy pop into your head? Why Navy?
14: You know, I have no idea. I think my manager at Barnes & Noble was in the Navy for 2 years. She was a yeoman, but that was like 20 years ago. And that kind of like came back to me. And I think this sounds so cheesy, though, but it was like a Navy commercial came on in between television or something. It's the one where they say that the sea is our classroom. They use like the intro to some hardcore rock song. I think it's a Limp Bizkit song. Maybe not. Maybe it's a Godsmack. I don't know, but there's the carrier, and it's racing across, and they've got the jets flying over, and they got the people, like, all smiling in their nice uniforms and sitting in class doing their schoolwork, and the people who are sitting in front of the radar and looking at the, you know, the picture. And then they're like, "Most people go to school, but this is our classroom." And then it says, GoNavy.com. So then I was just like, "Hey, you know, maybe I will."
6: From the time you told that guy at the party you were going to join the Navy till the time you were in the Navy, how many days passed?
14: 6, 5. That was a Friday, and that Wednesday I was in boot camp.
4: When I got back, I actually got a copy of the commercial from the Navy. The entire thing takes 15 seconds, and Jessica's memory of it is pretty much perfect.
7: Why should you consider getting an education in the Navy? This is one of your classrooms. Navy, accelerate your life.
6: And how was it for you? Like, once you were in boot camp, did you have second thoughts?
14: Did I ever have second thoughts? We first get on the bus. It's a whole nice trip. Everybody's polite to you, everything else. Then you get on the bus, and you're sitting there. Some guy gets on the bus and tells you you're not home anymore and starts yelling. It's the basic boot camp thing. "I'm not your mama, your papa, you know. Stop talking. I don't want to hear it." So I was just like, okay, they're just trying to scare me, whatever. And, you know, I'm sitting there laughing. I'm like, God, this is such a movie. I was like, how stereotypical is this? So they get us, they bus us to the Navy boot camp in Great Lakes, and we get off the bus, and it's the middle of the night, it's cold, and they're yelling at you to stand against the wall, and why can't you stand still, and everything else, and when I call your name, you yell out your social, and they yell out my name, and I'm standing there yelling my social security number, they're telling me I'm not doing it loud enough, and I'm thinking, what did I do? What am I doing here? And it's 5. Gosh, this day is so clear. It's 5 in the morning, and it's like you're looking at a stranger, and you understand everything they're feeling. Like, that was one of the few moments where you look at somebody, and you're like, I know exactly what you're thinking, and I know what you're feeling, because I do too.
4: You It got better, of course, and Jessica was satisfied with the Navy. At 22, she says, she's been to countries and seen things she never would have otherwise. But her feelings about the Navy became even stronger after September 11th.
14: As far as September 11th, a personal reflection of what it does, you become a little bit more patriotic. Before, it was kind of like, Navy, I'm in it, you know, it's a job. I do that my 8 hours a day and then I'm done. I'll be able to get my college money. If you'd asked me before as a civilian, I'd have been like, oh, war. Make love, not war. Let's go for the hippie side of it. But now it's just kind of like, I want to cry. I'm tired. So I'm going to start crying. But I look at my family and it's just like, I'm willing to die for, you know, these people on the street, the people you're walking by. I'm willing to give, sacrifice myself for what has happened. And it's, I don't even know how to correctly say it. But when you realize that you're really fighting for something and for somebody, it kind of gets more personal.
4: Almost everyone we talked to said some version of this, even people who happened to be doing jobs they hated. They all felt proud to be out there defending their country. And sometimes while they would talk about it, an almost startled tone would creep into their voices, as if they were as surprised as anyone that this crappy job felt so different than all the other ones they'd ever done. They felt they were doing something that mattered.
2: To give you a sense of the variety of things going on at any given moment on board the Stennis, here's what we passed walking down just one hallway on O3 deck with Senior Chief Barbara Mendoza, an electronics repair shop, a room in charge of anti-submarine warfare, an air traffic control center, a conference room that they actually call the War Room, the office of the Admiral, who's in charge of this ship, and the six other ships and two nuclear-powered subs which travel with it at all times, protecting it.
15: This is Civic.
16: Civic means?
15: Intelligence. They're not really that intelligent.
17: No, they are.
15: This is the air wing commander's office.
3: Toward the back of the boat, some corridors have red lights on instead of white, indicating people are asleep. We pass a guy playing Nintendo. Video games of all sorts are huge on the Stennis in off hours. A guy runs past us with a bloody nose. We never find out the story behind that. There's a workout room, and next to it, a locked door that music's pouring out of. Barbara raps on the door.
15: They're not going to be able to hear me.
3: On the door is a sign-up sheet for bands who can use the room as a rehearsal space. There are lots of bands on board. This one's right. Called Recoil.
15: You can feel the door. It's just echoing. I mean, it's just vibrating.
3: The guys in Recoil work on planes or on the flight deck. It can be hard to work out their schedule, so they're all free to rehearse at the same time.
6: So where do you draw your inspiration from?
18: A lot of stuff. That song is, that comes from my ex-wife. I recently got divorced and came out of nowhere. I got blindsided, so I draw on my personal experiences.
6: And then where do you perform?
18: We performed at Steel Beach Picnic a couple days ago.
6: Where's that?
18: Up on the flight deck. Every holiday, it's like Christmas, they have bands performing on the mess decks or in the hangar bay. They're going to have a Super Bowl halftime show. They're going to play in the hangar bay.
2: The Super Bowl is sort of tricky for an aircraft carrier. They've scheduled a day off from flying, but the quality of the ship's satellite TV reception depends on which direction they're heading. So the plan was this. At the start of the game, they would set course in the most TV-friendly direction, at the slowest possible speed. When they got to halftime, they would turn the 97,000-ton ship around and then chug back as fast as possible to where they began while Recoil and other bands played. And then, when the game started again, they would set out again in that first TV-friendly heading at the slowest possible speed.

0: It's now just a few hours since we saw the resupply operation. We're in the ship's library. It's 11:30 at night. Summer Anderson is on a schedule where her work shift just ended. But before she goes to sleep, she comes here and waits online for a half hour to get onto one of the computers where she can do email. While she waits, I ask her about her job, which involves moving airplanes around from one spot to another. But she cuts this off.
1: You want to talk about something interesting?
0: Sure, let's talk about something interesting.
1: My job's not interesting. No. Tedious.
0: What are you liking about being on board?
1: I actually love the Navy. I don't like my job per se, but I love the whole military. I like the lifestyle.
0: Which part of the lifestyle?
1: It becomes kind of like a big family. You just, you know, y'all live together, y'all dress and talk and eat the same exact things, you know, we shower in the same exact showers. It becomes like a culture.
0: Summer's friend Melissa walks into the library. She's older than Summer, 25. Summer's just 19. And is here to write email back home.
2: Well, I'm a single mom. For my son's kindergarten class, he has to email me, so that's why I stay up for the extra hour after work to read them.
0: I'd assumed that Summer would also be writing to people back home, but she tells me no. She's writing to friends on the ship. It's the only way to keep up with people, she says. Everybody works different hours, and there's a lot to keep up with.
1: Yeah, that's the other thing about the ship is rumors just fly. It's amazing. I found out the other day that I liked somebody I never even met. Rumors are amazing on a ship. Because people get bored. Idle gossip, and it just goes way out of proportion. Like, it's really actually kind of funny.
0: Most of the rumors on board have to do with when they're going to get to go to shore. These circulate constantly. The second biggest subject?
1: Just, you know, other people. It's kind of like high school sometimes.
2: Yeah, it's like a small town in the outskirts of nowhere. You know how everybody knows everything about everybody? I mean, you can walk up to someone, look at their name tag, and be like, oh, that's who they were talking about. Okay.
0: This conversation about rumors ends up getting Alex and Wendy and I in a little bit of trouble, mostly because of me. I find the entire subject so interesting that I bring it up the next place we visit, the ship's laundry. I'm having what I think is a perfectly innocent conversation with an airman named Jason Bass. His regular job is to work on high-tech aviation electronics. But the way the Navy works is that when you first report to a ship, you do 90 days at one of the jobs that nobody signs up for when they join the Navy. But the Navy has to have someone do, or you can't actually run a Navy. Cleaning, or serving food, or doing laundry. Thousands of pounds a day of laundry, stacked in bags to the ceiling.
3: Right now I'm opening the dryer. This dryer holds about 100 pounds of laundry.
0: Jason, it turns out, actually doesn't mind his 90 days doing wash.
3: I don't know. I really like laundry, actually.
0: Really?
3: Yeah, I feel good. It's just washing laundry. It's not... My regular job is really complicated, and laundry was a good break because it's really simple. Here, all you do is you just throw it in the washer, take it out of the wash, put it in the dryer. You know, and there's not too much complication.
0: And then, at the end of this perfectly nice conversation, I bring up the new thing that I learned just minutes before in the library.
4: I've heard there's a lot of rumors on board a ship. Like, there's always rumors. What are some of the rumors that you've heard?
3: Oh, you always hear rumors about when we're going to pull in, when we're not going to pull in, you know, when we're going to see a porting. And then a lot of rumors about when we're going home, because some people say we're going to stay longer. Some people say we may leave earlier. Rumors about, like, what ports that we're going to hit on the way back, because everybody wants to go to Australia, but... And, of course, you hear rumors about, like, different girls and different guys sleeping together and people getting in trouble and getting caught for that.
4: What happens if they get caught for that?
3: Getting a lot of trouble. You're not allowed to have any fraternization on the ship. So that's another thing that's kind of rough, you know. I haven't had much physical contact in a long time. And even just a hug every now and then, you're not really supposed to do that in uniform, and you're always in uniform. So I think I miss affection a lot. I do. I grew up in a very affectionate home and like to just get a hug every now and then.
0: Jason tells me another rumor or two he's heard. We say goodbye, and Wendy and Alex and I go down to get some food. Perhaps 15 minutes later, one of the public affairs officers informs me that Jason and I had been overheard talking about rumors on the Stennis, rumors about men and women sleeping together on board, and that within minutes, this had been reported up the ranks all the way to the ship's executive officer, the person who oversees the day-to-day operations of the Stennis. People were upset. What sort of story were we putting together anyway? I won't bore you with the details of several rather tense conversations. Let's just say that we had inadvertently hit a nerve. It's been just 8 years since women were first deployed onto combat ships and aircraft carriers. It's just 10 years since the Navy was forced to rethink how women were treated in the service in the wake of the Tailhook scandal. This is all still enormously sensitive. Sensitive enough that this conversation in the laundry was enough to raise red flags up and down the chain of command. At some point, we're brought in without our tape recorders to meet the ship's executive officer, a friendly but tightly wound man named Jeff Miller. And he explains that when new crew members arrive for duty on the Stennis, he personally gives the speech reiterating Navy policy on male-female relationships, a policy he sums up for them as no dating. A date, he tells them, is as simple as two people walking side by side, closely, heads leaning together and talking. A date is when you sit too near each other. You should be a minimum, he tells them, of two butt widths apart. When he spots crew members sitting closer than that, he'll ask them if it's a date, and when, of course, they say no, he'll tell them, well, then make sure it doesn't look like a date. Which all seems sensible enough. This is a workplace, like any other, and you can't sleep with people you work with. But consider what the Navy is up against in trying to make this policy work. 12% of the crew on the Stennis is female. The average age on board, as we've said, is 21 years old. That is thousands of young people, cooped up together in a close space for months at a time, far from home. Trying to keep people from having sex with each other in that situation is, in a sense, fighting nature itself. In any case, after that incident, the public affairs officers felt that it was necessary to monitor our interviews a little more closely. Lieutenant Jeff Gorell, one of these very smart, very capable people, saddled with the thankless job of escorting us around the ship, a job which the lieutenant compared to herding cats, was with me on the mess deck not long after all this came to pass. We had some time to kill, and I saw a group of talkative young sailors who looked like they might be talkative interviewees. I asked Lieutenant Gorell if it would be okay to talk with them, but worried about their big mouths, he steered me instead to a serious-looking sailor named Kevin Wren. This turned out to be a mistake, reported Lieutenant Gorell.
5: I'm just ready to go home. Been on the water too long.
4: How come you chose the service?
5: Court order.
4: Really? Court order?
5: Yeah, so that's how they do it in Texas. Instead of you going to jail, they send you to the armed service. So
4: they give you a choice of jail or the Navy?
5: Yeah, or the armed service, any armed service.
4: You don't have to tell me the answer to this. What kind of trouble were you in?
5: Oh, drugs. Yeah. Yeah.
4: How much jail would you have had to do?
5: 7 years.
4: So how do you like it?
5: It sucks. It's like a prison on water. That's what it is. I don't really like it.
0: This was not, of course, what Lieutenant Gorell was hoping for from young Kevin. I asked, hoping to turn things to a more positive area, if Kevin is changing. If people grow when the courts send them out here.
5: No, because people get flown off the ship almost every month, you know what I'm saying, for doing drugs or all kind of stuff. So, it's whatever you got inside of you, that's what makes, you know what I'm saying, that's what's going to change you, you know what I'm saying. If you don't want to be changed, you ain't going to be changed, so.
0: I can practically hear the acid eating away at Lieutenant Gorell's stomach at this answer. I rack my brain for the most completely neutral question I can ask.
4: So what do you do? So what on your job, what is there to do?
5: We just walk around all day. For 8 hours, we walk around and check spaces.
4: And what are you looking for?
5: Just people having sex, fights, anybody drinking, doing stuff they ain't supposed to do on the boat. So hopefully we'll get to see, but I haven't seen anything yet, so.
4: You haven't seen anything yet?
5: No. I've been looking, though.
0: I glance over and catch the expression on the lieutenant's face.
4: But the fact is, people are pretty well behaved on this boat.
5: No, that's not true. That's not true. I don't know who told you that, but yeah, this boat is like a love boat right now.
6: Alright, you're done. And if anyone ever asks you to do an interview again, say no.
0: This is what Lieutenant Gorell has to deal with all day long in the service of his country. As for the love boat aspect of living on the Stennis, a number of men and women both pointed out with the incredibly long work hours, who has the energy? By this point, perhaps you've noticed that everyone you've heard so far this hour sounds very, very young. One of the most amazing things about the Navy, and the military in general, is that it takes people who are so young and then gets them to operate something as huge and complicated as the Stennis. When I get a chance to visit the bridge and interview the captain of the Stennis, James McDonnell, he makes clear that he is intensely aware of the youth of his crew. When he walks through the decks, they tend to chat him up, but on a very narrow range of are-we-there-yet questions.
7: When are we going home? When is the end of cruise? What are we going to do after we get back from cruise?
0: How often are you asked this question?
7: Oh, several hundred times a day. So, literally, I mean, I walk around a ship and I see the sailors and I have to come up with a little shtick to make sure that I portray it correctly. It's not very satisfying to just say, we don't know, although that's the truth. We don't know.
0: Another thing Captain McDonnell is very aware of is the need to keep everybody in touch with how they are contributing to the overall war effort. Every single day he gets on the ship's PA system and reviews any international news that might have consequences for the Stennis.
7: Just to kind of keep the crew connected, I just like to make sure that they keep focused on why we're out here. It's very easy, as I'm sure you've probably seen, to start letting your mind drift about other things other than the task at hand. When I have the young folks up here, I have the sailors of the day up here every day, one from the air wing and one from the ship. The interesting thing is that I will ask them just kind of, hey, do you know who the Secretary of State is? And that's about a 1 in 3 get it right. Do you know who the Secretary of Defense is? And maybe a little higher percentage, but not much more. Because they're so focused on their world that it really kind of is our job to help them break out of that a little bit and put their very hard work in the context of the big mosaic that's going on.
0: A few hours later, we stood in a passageway and listened to the captain's daily message.
8: Aboard USS John C. Stennis. Good day, this is the captain. Day 35 of combat operations over Afghanistan. This is an incredibly uncertain time for all of us aboard. The war on global terrorism, tensions between India and Pakistan, separate warnings from the President of the United States to Iran and Iraq.
0: But the PA announcements, which give you an even deeper sense of who the crew is and what it means to supervise a shipload of young people, are announcements like this one from the ship's executive officer, Jeff Miller.
9: The real topic I need to talk about right now is fresh water. For some reasons we're not completely sure of, we've gotten ourselves in a little bit of a bind with the amount of fresh water we have on.

0: Coming up, what it's like to drop a bomb on Afghanistan. 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
1: 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A traffic note for you this weekend regarding the Carquinez Bridge. In the westbound direction, it's completely closed due to bridge deck repaving. The eastbound direction is not affected, but the pedestrian and the bike lanes are closed as well. So this Carquinez Bridge work is expected to be concluded Monday morning.
0: It's American Life from Ira Glass. With the USS Lincoln finally heading home, after making the news because of the toll that its long deployment took on its crew, we are rerunning an episode of our show that first aired in early 2002, not long after 9/11, at the beginning of the war in Afghanistan, when This American Life producers Alex Bloomberg, Wendy Dorr, and I visited the USS John C. Stennis, an aircraft carrier that at the time was cruising somewhere in the Arabian Sea, flying bombing missions over Afghanistan, and monitoring the region for al-Qaeda nautical traffic. We visited the briefing room of one of the air squadrons on the Stennis, a squadron that calls itself the world-famous Screwbirds. On a desk, there's a big jar of red licorice and some homemade blondies that someone's girlfriend sent everybody. On the wall, there's this underground newspaper the aviators print, which is in the style of The Onion. Stories and headlines all consist of these inside jokes like, new billet added to air wing watch, which, we don't understand it all, but everybody else seems to find hilarious.
2: On the backs of the leather chairs the pilots sit on are their call signs, the official nicknames they use over the radio on their missions. There's Frenchie, Tink, Chewy, Fish, Rain Man, Mr. Burns. That last one for a pilot who supposedly looks like the character on The Simpsons.
3: This is Pom Pom.
4: Oh, yeah?
3: Pom Pom.
2: Interesting.
4: Yeah, fascinating.
3: Well, yeah. There's a story behind it, though. I think I know it. What was it? Oh, one of us sitting here, call sign Palm Palm, was a cheerleader in college.
4: Good friends. We're very close here.
2: One of them shows us the official drawing of the squadron mascot and quietly points out that it's a bird whose wing has a middle feather extended, like a middle finger.
0: At 4 a.m., nine of these guys sit down in their flight suits to watch an intelligence briefing that comes in over closed-circuit TV. Then a young guy named Steve Koffler stands up in front.
5: All right, good morning. Briefing here for our XAR mission. 702, 705, and we've got Gonzo in 706. I'd like you to act as a fill.
0: Watching him, it occurs to me how rare it is as an adult to hear somebody speak in your own language for 10 minutes and not understand a word he's saying.
5: Divert field, we're working blue water ops. If we need to divert and we're feet dry, you know where we're going. And if we're feet wet, we'll go to Masira there.
0: Then they suit up. It's a crazy amount of survival gear, 20 to 25 pounds worth, including a parachute, survival knife, radios, flares, and something called a blood chit. Screwbird's commanding officer, Ross Myers, a trim man with the call sign Monkey Butt, stitched onto his Navy coveralls in neat black letters, pulls one out to show us. It's a piece of paper with an American flag and a serial number, with the same message in several languages.
6: Arabic, English, Dari, Pashto, Uzbek, which would have to be for Uzbekistan, Persian, Farsi.
7: And then in English, it gives a translation. It says,
6: I'm an American and do not speak your language. I will not harm you. I bear no malice towards your people. My friend, please provide me food, water, shelter, and necessary medical attention. Also, please provide safe passage to the nearest friendly forces of any country supporting the Americans and their allies. You will be rewarded for assisting me when you present this number to American authorities.

The Scoobirds head out to their planes. An aircraft carrier's main mission is to fly planes. But when you see what it takes to launch or land a jet on a boat, what you realize is that human beings should not be doing this at all.

0: The runway is just too short. For the planes to get enough lift under the wings, the crew actually has to drive the boat at top speed into the wind. Then, the front wheel of the plane is attached to machinery under the deck, the catapult, which literally flings it off the edge of the deck like a pebble from a slingshot.
1: Landing the plane on the deck is much harder than taking off, and it's very, very dangerous. The head of the Screwbirds, Ross Myers, a.k.a. Monkey Butt, says that in his 16 years of service, he's personally seen six of his friends crash into the back of the boat while trying to land. None of them survived.
2: Basically, what you're trying to do is latch a hook that hangs from the back of your plane onto one of four cables that are stretched across the deck. An airman named Dave Cruz explains how it works. The pilot looks at something called the ball, which indicates if he's coming in on target, and talks to guys called LSOs, their fellow pilots, actually, who stand right on deck.
3: And it's up to the LSOs to guide them in.
4: They're talking to them over the radio?
3: Right now, they're talking to that next guy coming in, which is a Tomcat, which is 3/4 of a mile. He's calling the ball and stating his fuel state.
5: 115, on course, on glide path, 3/4 mile, call the ball.
6: 115, Tomcat ball, 8.0.
7: Roger, ball, 28 knots, down the angle.
3: Right now, it's about 1/4 of a mile. Right now, I should tell him you're on ball, and it should be good to go.
4: He's right over the edge of the deck?
3: Yeah. That is too short. That is too short with the one wire. That is too short.
0: The one wire is the wire closest to the rear of the boat, and if you catch it, that means that you were dangerously close to going too low and slamming into the back of the carrier. Sometimes, a pilot can't straighten out his approach enough, and the LSOs have to wave him off. It can get a little tense.
4: Here comes another one. Just describe how he's doing.
3: All right, he's turning into the 3/4 mile now.
7: Roger, ball, 28 knots down the angle.
3: And right now he's a little too low. Right now the pilot should be telling him to give a little throttle.
7: Don't settle. Power. Power. Wave off, wave off.
0: One deck below, in the Blue Diamond Squadron briefing room, I talked to a pilot named Jeremy Markin about what it's like when things don't go well during a landing.
8: Who knows what happens? Maybe you lose an important instrument inside, and it's nighttime, and maybe there's weather, and so you're in the goo, we call it, inside the, you know, in the clouds. It's dark, so you got to tell yourself you got to fly the best pass ever, and you come down, and you know, just one thing leads to another, and next thing you know, you're looking at the back of the boat, and you're close to it, and you got guys screaming at you, and you put in the afterburners, and you hook touches down a couple of feet past the back of the boat, and you go taxi into the one wire there at high speeds, and realize they caught you, and your legs are shaking, you're still in blow, your lights are still on, and the air boss says, "We got you. You can relax now." And it's kind of hard to relax right away. You kind of got to unwind for a little bit. So
0: you said the hook misses the back of the boat by a couple inches.
8: Well,
0: what does that mean?
8: If the hook hit the back of the boat, that means your plane hit the back of the boat. It wouldn't be good.
1: Both Alex and I hung out with the Blue Diamonds for about an hour. I interviewed Dave Balsitas on one side of the room, while Alex interviewed another pilot, Jeremy Markin, on the other side. And what struck us when we got home is how closely they agree on some things and how far apart they are on others.
0: How long does it take to get to Afghanistan?
8: Anywhere from an hour and a half to 2 hours. Depends on where you're going.
0: And what's it like over Afghanistan? What does it look like?
8: It's, I don't know, it's actually, it looks pretty in the mountainous areas. Snow on the mountains looks like real nice mountain peaks.
9: What does it look like when you fly over Afghanistan and you fly over these targets?
10: I can't cuss, can I?
9: You can, but we'll have to beep it out.
10: Okay, it's a shithole. It really is. There is absolutely nothing down there. I don't see anything worth fighting for down there. It's all sand, rocks. I don't know how they live down there.
8: Yeah, it's probably not much different from, you know, out near, like, Glamis or Southern California or something. I mean, there's, you know, dunes and mountains. So, it looks like a beautiful country, so.
10: There's no color, there's no irrigation, no lakes, no streams, no farms, just brown and some snow. So, it's pretty ugly.
8: when you're actually doing what you're doing, it's you're kind of so busy that you don't really have a lot of time to sit back and go, hey, you know, kind of look at the scenery. But those moments of those pauses, those moments you have, and you look around, it's the world's a beautiful place, you know, and it's kind of weird to imagine up that high and you're looking down and it looks so beautiful, and then you get snapped back into what's going on down there, and you got to refocus.
0: This is, might be a sort of a bonehead civilian question, but is it hard to drop a bomb?
8: Oh, yeah, like in almost a moral sense, or
11: emotional.
8: It's a double-edged emotion. You know, it's what you train for your whole life. The fact you doing it correctly, and you drop your target, drop your bomb on the target. That's an emotional feeling. Hey, I did my job, and just that I was trained and I did it well. While you're up there, I don't really think about the other side of the sword. It's my job to go up there and drop bombs, and so I do it.
10: I feel no remorse about dropping a bomb on them down below. It's not sadistic, it's just, I think it's the right thing. If someone came into our house and trampled on our land, and to go on their land and absolutely pulverize them, makes me feel very warm inside. I think that's great. I'm just glad I can be part of the team that's out here doing it. You know, dropping bombs on the bad people. I sleep at night.
1: It's 7:30 in the morning, and it's over 12 hours since Reveille first called everyone to work. For most people, it's the end of the workday. In the mess hall on the second deck, Cynthia and David have just finished their dinner, and they're waiting for the 8 o'clock movie, Exit Wounds, to begin.
12: Every now and then we get to watch a chick movie. So.
13: Yeah, we got to watch Stepmom the other day.
12: Yeah, like Stepmom, Steel Magnolias. They haven't shown that one lately.
13: No, they've
12: got it on board.
1: Sitting there side by side, in their matching navy blue jumpsuits, they look like they're best friends, if there was such a thing for a man and a woman to be on a Navy ship. They're both reading the Left Behind series. He's on book 2, she's on book 4. They love playing the game of life on Cynthia's PlayStation, and they both enjoy a good chick movie. David joined the Navy so he could get out of his small town in Iowa, and Cynthia joined so she could get her and her 3 kids off of welfare. And it worked. They're all doing great now, she says.
12: Yeah, I've said this before, people laugh at me, but when I come out to sea, it's like a break for me because, you know, at home, I got kids to take care of, house to take care of, and I get out here and all I got to do is take care of myself, go to work and go to sleep, kill time in between, so it's kind of a break being out here for me.
1: Even though she has 11 years of service and he has 13, both with decent rank, this is how they live. David sleeps in a room called a berthing with 196 other guys, and he's one of the oldest at 34. Each sailor gets a bunk bed with a locker underneath it, and their entire personal space is 6 feet long, 1.5 feet tall, and about 2 feet wide.
13: And it's set up in the berthing, it's set up kind of in eras, you know, and like you'll have this one little neighborhood that's listens to this music, and you know, I'm over the old folks' place. Most of us listen to, like, country music or something slow, so.
12: See, I live in a 26-person berthing, so it's not quite as bad as 197. A lot of us have brought stuff to make it kind of homey. Mine's Tweety Bird. So I have a Tweety Bird comforter, Tweety Bird pillows, Tweety Bird wallpaper around my rack, so.
13: Yeah. You don't see that stuff down in the mail berthing at all.

0: It's now very late, meaning 9 in the morning. And Senior Chief Barbara Mendoza invites us to the Chief's Mess, the special dining room for the ship's chiefs.
1: There are maybe 30 tables with chairs stacked on top, and the floors are shiny and clean. The room is quiet, aside from the pleasant electric hum of refrigerators and drink machines, and the far-off purring of the ship's engines. In the center of the room, 5 middle-aged men are sitting around one of the tables. It's their nightly card game. They're playing hearts. And they're passing around a picture of someone jumping into the ocean during a recent break when they were allowed to swim.
2: This is a perfect shot. You have Randy there jumping off the elevator, and they have a picture of a shark kind of like trying to swallow him up.
3: Nobody can decide, though, whether he's going in or being spit back out. It's up to your interpretation.
1: The person who made this picture, this fake picture on the computer, is the person you just heard, Bobby. Bobby Boucher, which is not his real name. Joel, which is not his real name, explains.
2: Well, his real name's Mike. We call him Bobby. You want to know why?
4: Yeah.
2: Bobby goes over here to a bar with one of our other friends, Brent. They go out and Brent offers to buy him something. Well,
4: No, you're all wrong.
2: Okay.
4: We went to the...
1: They do this over and over. Tell a tip story. Tell them about the girl in Singapore. And then they all start laughing. And then they finally tell the stories, barely getting through them because someone is always interrupting to say they're not telling the story right.
2: You gotta tell them the tip, Bobby.
5: Yeah.
1: If you picture how the Navy works, there are the enlisted men and then there are the officers. The enlisted, and you've met lots of them on today's show, usually come into the Navy at 18 or 19 years old, straight out of high school. Officers come into the Navy as officers, with higher rank and privileges. The chiefs are the highest-ranking enlisted people, and anyone in the Navy will tell you, they run the Navy. They're the buffer between the bosses and the people who actually do the work.
4: We have to keep the high echelon people from bothering these guys. Let them do their job, you know. At the same time, getting the job done so that these guys up here are happy.
6: It become like everybody's, your whole division's father and mother all rolled into one. They need to cry on your shoulder, you let them cry on your shoulder. You need to kick them in the butt, you kick them in the butt. I mean, you listen to their problems, you talk to them, you try to help them. And that's probably what most of us spend most of our time doing.
0: Every day, the Don says, somebody comes to him with a problem back home they need to solve. And the Don, whose real name is Brent, helps them out. Often this means getting on the phone and contacting another chief out there somewhere. There's a whole chief-to-chief network.
6: You know, the chief that I need to talk to knows somebody at the command, and they can talk to that chief, you know, we can get this whole thing going.
4: It's a fraternity. We work together, and that's one of the biggest things about being a chief. We are one. I mean, the goal, once you start out in the Navy, if you have a good chief from the beginning, your goal is to be a chief. I mean, your goal is to be that chief. And for me, that was the goal.
5: Who was your chief?
4: It was a guy named Chief Womack. He was my first chief in the Navy, and he was there. Anytime I needed anything, he was always there.

0: Late one night, Lieutenant Garrell and a TV crew from San Diego and I are on our way back to the staterooms when Garrell invites us into the officers' mess for a bowl of cereal before bed. Inside, there's a group of officers talking at another table and one enlisted man breaking down the serving line. It's late, and most of the people on the ship are in bed. So we're eating cereal and talking when the enlisted man appears with a huge tray of food. We all look at each other. No one asked him to fix us anything. "Just thought you all might like a snack, sir," the enlisted man says to Garrell, and puts the tray on our table. The tray contains 12 chicken breast sandwiches, each with lettuce and a slice of American cheese on hamburger buns. There are four of us, and we already have our cereal. Apparently the Powell Doctrine of Overwhelming Force applies to food service as well. Later in our cabin, Wendy, Ira, and I talk it over. Being on an aircraft carrier, we're surrounded on all sides by the lopsidedness of American military superiority. Just the very fact of the carrier itself. No other country even has one like the Stennis. The U.S. has 12. But it's the chicken sandwiches which somehow make that fact real. It's not just the size and strength, but the attention to detail which fully conveys the sheer uncontested might of the American military. Not only does the Navy give each pilot one of the fastest, most expensive fighter planes in the world to fly, not only does it provide him with the most accurate bombs in the history of warfare to drop, it also feeds him at any hour of the day more chicken sandwiches than he can possibly eat. It gives him a room to hang out in with his own official nickname on the chair and a practice space for his band. Someone, somewhere, stitches monkey butt into his flight suit. The other countries don't have a chance. You've never slept in bunk beds with your boss until you slept in bunk beds with your boss on an aircraft carrier. By Navy standards, the room Ira and I shared was luxurious. Only two of us, not 200 or 600. But the problem with the room, everybody warned us, was that it was right below the flight deck, and it could get kind of loud. And sure enough, we were woken up several times that first night by the thumps and the clanks of the planes landing and taking off. Still, we figured, we could manage. Then the second night, a bus ran full speed into the wall by my head. That's what it sounded like the steel wall 6 inches from the top of my head had just suffered a collision with a very fast-moving bus. It was the loudest sound I'd ever heard. And here's what it's like to be in a bunk bed with your boss on an aircraft carrier when you've just heard the loudest sound you've ever heard, if your boss is my boss. What happened next was this. The loudest sound I'd ever heard happened again. And I have to stress, this is not a normal loud sound, like a rock band, or a car horn, or even a stick of dynamite exploding. This is a sound that's only made when things that shouldn't happen happen. It's the sound of disaster, of destruction. It is the sound of catastrophe. I lay there stunned for a second, and then I heard Ira jerk into action, saw his feet swing down from the top bunk. I actually said the words, "You're right, man," as I threw off my blanket and started to run. And then I looked behind me, and I saw Ira digging through his equipment, and I realized I was running for the door, and Ira was running for his tape recorder.
1: 1, 2, 3, 4, 5, 6, 7, 8, 9. Alex?
0: While we waited for the loud sound to happen again, Ira and I handed the microphone back and forth between our bunks and recorded our conversation.
2: If it was a problem, though, there'd be alarms going off and stuff, right? I mean, it just wouldn't just be like a horrible accident and then nothing, like, you know, and then no sound, right? They'd be saying, like, all hands to your stations, that sort of thing, right?
1: I'm sure if it really gets bad around here, there's bells of some sort.
0: The loud sound never happened again, and eventually we fell asleep, though I were left the tape recorder running, just in case. We were out for maybe half an hour when we were woken up again.
3: This is the engineering officer to watch. It's under control. Loss of feed in number 2, reactor plan. Reactor mechanical hazardous system team, later number 2, reactor room.
0: Loss of feed in number 2 reactor plant. Reactor mechanical and casualty assistance teams report to number 2 reactor room. Casualty assistance teams? That can't be good, right? After half an hour, in which I tried to convince myself that my stomach ache was not radiation sickness, and Ira tried to figure out how he could get down to the ship's nuclear reactors to report on the accident, another PA announcement came on, just like the first, but with one additional sentence.
3: Reactor mechanical hazardous system team, later number 2. Reactor room. This is a drill.
0: At breakfast, we learned what had happened. The loud sound That was a routine test for one of the catapults, and the PA announcement had been a routine drill. The two things were totally unrelated. Both things, they said, happened almost every day. Thank you very much, Alex, for that report. There's one more thing that happened on this, Dennis, that I keep thinking about in the weeks since we returned. It was at the end of our very last day there, which meant 10:40 in the morning, and Barbara Mendoza, the chief who had been kind enough to invite us to the chief's mess, took Alex and Wendy and I outside to the very back of the ship, the Fantail, looking at the water and the sky. It's one of her favorite places on the Stennis.
4: I come out here every day before I go to bed. Very peaceful. I do a lot of thinking out here. I relax a lot, and I really like it. I mean, look at it. It's beautiful. There's no other place to be.
0: We look out at the North Arabian Sea. The waters the military vessels have sailed for thousands of years. Persians were here 500 years before the birth of Christ. Alexander the Great sent ships here. The Ottomans, the Chinese, the Romans, the Portuguese, all of them great naval powers in their day.
5: Hey, Chief. Do you ever think about the fact that, you know, you're serving over here in this particular ocean, this particular body of water, how long people have been traveling by sea across this?
4: You know, I always wonder, when I look at big bodies of water like this, I always wonder how many ships are on the bottom of this floor. So that's one of the things that I like to think about when I'm out here. I wonder if there's, I wonder how many ships are out here on the bottom that never made it home. Hundreds? Over hundreds of them? You know, from all the wars that we've been through.
5: Here you are working for the mightiest navy in the history of the world.
4: Isn't that cool? How cool is that?
0: Off to the starboard side of the ship, we can see the USS Port Royal protecting our back. We Americans are here for now. While it lasts. Special thanks today to Vice Admiral James Zortman, who at the time that we recorded the show in 2002 ran Carrier Group 7 for the Navy, and to the Public Affairs Office and Navy journalists who showed us around the Stennis, Barbara Mendoza, Jeff Gorrell, Cheeto Peplar, and David Michael Ross. 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
1: It's like a love boat right now.
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6: Snap Judgment is coming up next here on KQED News. The westbound direction of the Carquinez Bridge is completely closed for the weekend, and KQED News is going to bring you more of that story in just a couple minutes. Right now, let's go to traffic starting in the Santa Cruz Mountains. Here's Clark Reed.
7: An accident there. It's northbound 17 at Idlewild. Couple of vehicles now over the shoulder, and a crash in Pleasant Hill, too, where traffic is really heavy as people avoid the Carquinez Bridge. Southbound 680 at Monument. That's over the shoulder, but has things heavy there from 242. And there's a conked out vehicle in Oakland, north 880 after 66 in the left-hand lane. Clark Reed for KQED.
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8: Making a hit song is hard. First, the gatekeepers, the lawyers, the agents, the producers, all up in the way before you can even try to get your shot. And lots of people are scrambling to get their shot. Very few succeed. But what if you've got a secret? you've cracked the code because you've got a ringer. Your new best friend is one of the most celebrated musicians of all time. Bigger than whoever you just thought of. Find out who, because today, on Snap Judgment, we proudly present Feelabilia. Snap Judgment, right after this short break, Snappers.

0: Live from NPR News in New York City, I'm Dwahalisa Kowtow. Canada says retaliatory tariffs on U.S. goods will begin after Labor Day, following new 50% tariffs on more than $20 billion worth of Canadian goods the U.S. imposed today. The latest round of trade talks broke down last night, as NPR's Matt Bloom reports.
1: Canadian Prime Minister Mark Carney called last-minute terms introduced by the Trump administration unfair. He said Canada will match the new tariffs dollar for dollar. Meanwhile, U.S. Trade Representative Jameson Greer blamed Canada for the breakdown. He said Canada sought tariff concessions on steel, aluminum, autos, and lumber that the U.S. was unwilling to provide. The impasse is the latest strain on already tense relations between the two allies. The higher import costs will hit about 5% of what Canada ships to the U.S. each year, ranging from hockey sticks to building materials. Business groups, including the U.S. Chamber of Commerce, say a tariff war could damage both countries' economies and drive up prices. Matt Bloom, NPR News.
0: The latest exchange of attacks in Russia and Ukraine today killed at least 10 people. The fresh fighting comes a day after Russia bombed a shopping center that killed at least 16 and wounded more than 130 others, as NPR's Charles Maines reports from Moscow.
2: The Russian attack took place in the Ukrainian city of Kryvyi Rih and amounted to a double tap. One drone hit the mall during peak business hours, followed by a second tap after rescuers arrived on the scene. Ukrainian President Volodymyr Zelensky denounced the tactic as despicable and vowed a response that appears to have come in several waves. In Russia's Krasnodar region, authorities said two children died amid Ukrainian drone strikes on a town on the Azov Sea. Ukraine also continued its targeting of energy and logistics centers, this time hitting an oil facility and retail warehouse in the Samara region. Charles Maines, NPR News, Moscow.
0: A military source tells NPR the Navy is considering renaming an aircraft carrier under construction for President Trump. NPR's Quill Lawrence reports it was first named for Black World War II hero Doris Miller.
3: In 1941, Doris, or Dory Miller, was working in the mess hall of a ship under attack in Pearl Harbor. He dragged the wounded to safety and then downed two Japanese planes with an anti-aircraft gun he'd never been trained to fire. He died at war 2 years later.
4: Dory Miller died in the line of duty at age 24. He's the first black man to receive the Navy Cross.
3: Kyle Bibby with the Black Veterans Project is outraged by reports that the aircraft carrier might be named for President Trump instead of Miller.
4: The Navy should be focusing on supporting current sailors serving and fighting in this war rather than finding ways to honor the politicians who actually started this war.
3: A spokesman told NPR the Navy has no announcement at this time.
0: This is NPR.
5: Live from KQED News, I'm Billy Cruz. There's currently about a 30-minute backup on to the Carquinez Bridge, where the westbound lanes are closed this weekend. The eastbound direction going towards Sacramento is open as usual. Bart Ney is a spokesperson for Caltrans. He says the partial closure is due to a repaving project.
6: This work has to be done during the day because we need a certain temperature for the asphalt to be paved. We're going to be laying 1,500 tons of asphalt this weekend, and it's currently going on right now.
5: Drivers heading toward Oakland and San Francisco can use Highway 780 instead and cross the Benicia Martinez Bridge. Another option is to take Highway 37 over to the 101. The roadwork on the westbound Carquinez Bridge is scheduled to finish by 3 a.m. on Monday in time for the morning commute. Berkeley residents could soon see plans for a new plaza and open space near the Ashby BART station to accompany planned housing and commercial development on the site. That's with the help of $850,000 in federal funding announced yesterday by East Bay Representative Latifah Simon. Speaking at an event in Berkeley, Simon said the project will help heal damage that was done when the BART system was built, displacing many black families and businesses in the area.
7: With the work that will happen here, will no longer be a corridor that splits the neighborhood in two, and it'll be a place and a space where people can stand, where people can have joy and community and culture.
5: The funding is for the city of Berkeley to design the new open spaces. Additional funds will be required to get them built. I'm Billy Cruz, KQED News.
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9: Snap Studios. I like to cook, right? Lots of things, but I'm known for my chili. With some cornbread, it is all of that. I've got a friend who's all,
10: this recipe you sent me is missing something. It doesn't taste like yours. I'm going to watch you make it.
9: Okay. So I start with the onions, the kidney beans, the tomatoes, the garlic, the ground beef, if you like it. Add some chili powder. I tell her the secret is to use a little bit of brown sugar. She says,
10: stop playing with me. Everybody knows about brown sugar.
9: Okay, well, you gotta lightly simmer it. Don't cook it too fast. You know, gotta get some salt and some pepper to bring the flavor out. And she's getting angrier and angrier at my antics. And the truth is, she has a point. And I'm wrong for this. I am a very bad person. But every good chef saves a couple secrets back. The magic that can turn something delicious into something extraordinary. So when I ask her to please pull me a beer from the fridge, she doesn't see me add a couple heaping tablespoons of my ploy green Thai curry paste to the bubbling beans. But a few minutes later, when she tastes it, she screams bloody murder at the top of her lungs. What did you do? What did you do? Today on Snap Judgment, we're looking for that extra ingredient, that special something that turns the mundane to the sublime. Snap proudly presents Feel Abelia. My name is Lynn Washington, and you should never act innocent to people who are holding kitchen knives when you're listening to Snap Judgment.

0: Now, we're going to begin by sticking your tunes into the cassette deck of the DeLorean. Because we're traveling back to 1984. Nick Murphy is a man with big hair and bigger dreams. He and his funk band have just signed a Cinderella deal with Warner Brothers and the Quincy Jones. We're going to drop another recording session at a studio deep in the English countryside. Take it away, Nick. Snap Judgment.
1: We're working on this track, Feel It, one Saturday, and we get a call on the studio phone.
2: Okay, pause. I need you to fully appreciate the moment that we're in before we can go any further. It's 1984, aka the most prolific year in modern music history. If this band were to put down their instruments and turn on the radio, the newest hits, like from the last 6 months, would be Time After Time, Wake Me Up Before You Go-Go, Born in the USA, What's Love Got to Do With It, Comma Chameleon, When Doves Cry, and literally 100 more tunes that will go certified platinum in approximately 2.5 seconds and reach the highest echelons of notoriety in the Pop Culture Hall of Fame for decades to come. Technology is on its hair. You don't have to be a millionaire to get your hands on a sweet synthesizer. Phil Collins is giving us the quintessential sound of the 80s, gated reverb drums. And the music video for a little song called Thriller is single-handedly putting the heretofore struggling MTV on the map. In 1984, the music industry is living it up. It's a nonstop party where nobodies with mullets are becoming somebodies with mullets overnight. And Nick and his friends in the studio, they have just been ushered behind the metaphorical velvet rope.
1: I was a bin man. I used to do the dustbins, you know, the trash.
2: They're not used to rubbing elbows with elites. But soon, everyone would know their name.
1: Feelabilia.
2: Yeah, Feelabilia.
1: I said, what does it mean? I said, absolutely nothing. I said, that's perfect.
2: Because worldwide success doesn't have to make sense. Not in 1984. Okay, now that you're caught up, let's get back to that studio in the English countryside.
1: We're working on this track, Feel It, one Saturday, and we get a call on the studio phone.
2: Nick put down his drumsticks and picked up the receiver.
1: This guy goes, hi, I'm so-and-so, I'm Stevie Wonder's manager.
2: Superstition, isn't she lovely, higher ground. And by that point, 12 Grammys to his name. That Stevie Wonder.
1: I was a bit like, is this a hoax? That's the first thing I thought. Is it one of my mates rang me up? And I said, yeah, this is Isaac Hayes. And the guy goes, no, I really am Stevie Wonder's manager. Steve is doing a show tonight at the Birmingham NEC. Afterwards, he says, Stevie would like to come and record at the studio.
2: Stevie was in the middle of a huge UK tour, but he was also on deadline to finish up a new song for the soundtrack of an upcoming movie. And those soundtracks could be crazy lucrative. Remember that searing 1984 romantic thriller Against All Odds? Of course you don't. Nobody does. But what does live rent-free in your brain is the Phil Collins mega hit Take a Look at Me Now from the soundtrack. That song minted money, nabbed a Grammy nomination, and is currently being belted out in a karaoke bar somewhere in the world at this very moment. Stevie's manager had asked around and found out that the studio Feelabilia was using had the exact same equipment Stevie used at home. Could Stevie and his band just borrow the studio for a few hours?
1: So I turned around to the lads in the studio and I said to them, what do you reckon? And they all said, well, if it really is Stevie, well, yeah, no problem. Right? If he comes in, we just meet him, even if it's just hello and that's it. And then security, don't let us anywhere near him, you know, whatever, you know, that's worth it. So we said, yeah, you know, come.
2: and Nick settled in for one of the longest waits of his life.
1: I'll be honest with you, from about 8 o'clock that evening, every minute seemed like about an hour. We sort of half record and half mess around, you know. Playing soccer in the garden and stuff.
2: They drifted between the recording studio and the garden, unable to focus on anything but the clock.
1: About 10 o'clock, we were snacking, I suppose, really, and just having a few beers. What do you reckon? Do you reckon it'll happen? And we were all like, you know what? Yeah, I do.
2: Now that they were signed to one of the biggest record labels in the world, yes, anything was possible. When Quincy Jones and Warner Brothers first brought them to L.A., they ran into Whitney Houston.
1: Whitney, yeah.
2: But this wouldn't be just another celebrity sighting. To Nick, stars didn't come any bigger or brighter than Stevie Wonder.
1: Stevie Wonder, to myself, absolute hero. My father was a jazz pianist. Since I was 14, 15 and stuff, my dad used to play You Are the Sunshine of My Life in his band. I used to play for my dad's band when his drummer was on holiday. Not knocking anyone. They were all good. They were all really good. But they didn't set the sights high enough for me. I want the world, you know.
2: All this was turning round in Nick's mind as the night stretched on.
1: About 1:15 or something in the morning, all of a sudden you could hear this engine outside. The studio was about 3 miles out of Farnham, so it literally was in the countryside in the middle of nowhere. It was an old farm. There's no other traffic that time of night down that road.
2: The other inhabitants of the farm were on high alert.
1: The farm had geese, and they all stopped because they didn't recognise anyone. Yeah, they're better than any guard dogs, geese are. We go out the front door, and it's like a big drivey bit with all pebbles and stuff on it. We were expecting Stevie Wonder in a car with maybe his manager or something. We weren't expecting a coach to be out there, right, with about 50 people on, because it was all of the people that were on tour with Stevie. So they all just exit the coach and descend into the grounds and then descend into the house, into the kitchen.
2: And then, as if conjured out of thin air, he appeared.
1: And then it was like Stevie came in. He said, "Evening, gentlemen," like that. And he sort of said it in a sort of British accent. He was bigger than I expected. He's about the same build as me, about 6'1", 6'2", something like that. He's in a grey tracksuit and he's looking fit, man. You know, like, you know, bumting, as we say over here. Yeah, it means, you know, someone said bumting, that's like, yeah, yo, hench, you're looking good. We were like, just gobsmacked, you know, just like, oh my God, you know. It really has happened. You know, it's one of those things. They said, we'll be gone by the morning, and we said, we don't care if you stay all weekend, we're not bothered.
2: They gave Stevie space to do his thing in the studio, and went to hang out in another part of the building.
1: So we were now in the kitchen with the rest of the band. We met Wonderlove. Wonderlove is Stevie's backing singers. They're just amazing singers, and they've worked with him forever. We were just having a good time, you know, just listening to tracks and drinking, and they were all, you know, wide awake. They weren't tired. So we're partying in the kitchen, and then Stevie comes in with his manager, and one of the guys is eating some cake, and Stevie's like, "Who's got the cake like this?" It was like, "Oh, you want some?" So sort of one of the guys cuts him a piece, gives him a bit of cake, and then he wanted to go to the bathroom, and it was like, "Oh," someone said, "I'll show you." And he goes, "It's all right, I already know where it is." He said, "I can smell where it is." He comes back into the kitchen, and then he goes back to the studio, and we saw our chance and thought, let's go and have a look, see what he's doing. So myself, Mark and Andy, who was a keyboard player and a singer, we sort of followed them back in.
2: A producer had rolled up the sleeves on his members-only jacket, and his fingers were flying over a mixing board.
1: And, yeah, there's plenty of room. You could have had 10 people in there, and, you know, the producer and that sitting at the desk, and then everyone else is around them from the back.
2: Stevie was in the recording studio, sitting at, where else? The piano.
1: he'd already done his recording. They were just listening back to it.

0: And the track that Stevie was singing, I Just Called to Say I Love You.
1: I just couldn't believe how great Stevie Wonder's voice is, even though I've got all of his albums, they solo the vocal so you could just hear him. And you hear this voice come, and it's just like, you know, like, it's perfect pitch, perfect control, no technology on it, just the pure voice.
0: As the producers continued to play back the song, Nick took a closer listen.
1: The music is ding, ding, ding, ding, ding, ding, ding, ding, ding, ding, ding, ding, chap, chap, chap. And I was thinking, how cheesy is that? I thought, no, man, you know, like, surely he's having a laugh, like, you know. No, sure enough, if you listen to it, duh, duh, duh, at the end. And it just reminds me of, like, my dad used to do these gigs, and it would be for people dancing, you know. Honestly, I couldn't get over it.
0: Nick knew what he had to do. He took a deep breath, cleared his throat, and told Stevie exactly how cheesy he thought the song was. No, I'm just playing. Oh, you didn't believe me, did you? Nick didn't have a death wish for his career. He kept his mouth shut. Even though he did kind of have a point about that. When the producers were done with the song, Stevie came back into the control room to debrief with the members of Feelabilia.
1: And then Stevie said, So, what are you guys doing? Yeah, I'd like to hear some of yours.
0: Nick's eyebrows shot up. They could play Feel It, their soon-to-be debut single. It was one of the tracks that had gotten them their record deal with Quincy Jones.
1: Stevie listens to it and, you know, he's nodding and tapping and, yeah, so I thought, oh, he likes the beat anyway, so that's my job done because I'm the drummer. He liked it. He liked Mark's voice. He said, yeah, the guy's got a good, strong voice. But it could do with, like, a middle 8-bit. Right? It just needs something just to break it up and then come back out again. Right? It just needs something, yeah. And I said, well, do it then.

0: you heard that right. Nick just told his hero, Stevie Wonder, to come up with a little something for his song. Like he said it to the man's face, didn't even say, please, when we return, how will Stevie respond? Stay tuned.
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1: 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He's seen a few financial booms and busts. So how does he feel about our massive economic bet on AI? He tells Stephen Dubner that something has to give. Find out what it is. Freakonomics Radio, 3 o'clock today on KQED News. Carquinez Bridge, traffic note, westbound is completely closed for bridge deck repaving. The eastbound direction is not affected. It's KQED News.
0: Welcome back to Snap Judgment, the Philabilia episode. When last we left, aspiring funk band Philabilia happened to find themselves in the same studio as international superstar Stevie Wonder. Now, Stevie's just listened to their debut track, and Nick the drummer, he has the gall to suggest to Stevie that he add some of his magic. How dare he? Snap Judgment.
4: I'm like that all the time. I cut to the chase, you know. But no, it was a bit cheeky, I do admit. It was a bit cheeky to, you know, ask the biggest star in the world.
5: Yeah, it was cheeky. But also unintentionally strategic.
4: I just thought he probably wouldn't say anything or ignore that he'd even heard me say it. And he went, yeah, okay. I was surprised by his answer, I think, more than anything. He said to his manager, get the girls in.
5: That's when Nick realized Stevie had taken him seriously.
4: So his manager went, got Wonderlove, brought them into the studio, and they sat round this piano, and he's singing this bit and playing the piano, and he's giving them all of the bits to do. And it's a fantastic harmony thing. Only Stevie could have thought of it, I'm sure about that. And then they proceed to record onto a piece of the track. And this part sounds like it was written in the track when we wrote it. But I don't know how he did it without splicing or doing anything. It was just like perfect. And then he goes, probably a solo as well or something. I went, well, you know. And he went, yeah, okay. I think he was getting used to me by then. He got his harmonica out and he proceeded to put one of his trademark solos onto our track. Then he played it all back again, listened to the whole thing, listened to his solo. He was happy with what they'd done. We were in disbelief in what they'd done.
5: And what Stevie had done was give Philabilia an amazing gift. Signed, sealed, and delivered. But all fairy tales have to come to an end. The clock was about to strike midnight. Well, actually, 7 a.m.
4: Their manager went, we've got to go, because we've got to go to the next show.
5: And with that, Stevie, their unlikely fairy godfather, took his tapes, gathered up Wonderlove, and disappeared into the morning mist.
4: I don't think he said goodbye. No, I think he just said thanks. I think he thought he was really putting us out, but he wasn't. The coach rolls off. You hear it go off into the distance. Yeah, you can hear the birds in the trees.
5: Even the geese didn't know how to process their feelings. They were way more aggro than usual.
4: And they're all fighting, Geese. So you got them all going at each other and one thing and another, or having a go at us mainly. There was a kitchen full of debris, bottles and everything empty. We're in the garden with a mug of tea and stuff, and we're just sitting there, just like, just smiling. Couldn't stop smiling. Did that really just happen? Was it a dream? I wanted to tell the whole world. You know, I wanted to stand at the top of Trafalgar Square in London and shout to everyone that Stevie's just played on our single.
5: Nick decided to start with his dad.
4: I said, Dad, Stevie Wonder's just played harmonica on our single. And he was like, come home, son, the drugs are too strong.
5: But though it's true that Nancy Reagan's
6: Just Say No
5: wasn't exactly taking off in the music industry, sorry, Nancy, Nick wasn't high and he wasn't dreaming. Stevie Wonder really had blessed two tracks with his musical presence that night. 2 months later, the first was released. With its easy-to-follow lyrics, When I Just Call to Say I Love You hit the airwaves, it immediately got stuck in the heads of anyone who heard it. Which is to say, it became a runaway success.
4: It was a massive hit.
5: Feelabilia's Stevie-infused track dropped just a few weeks later, and Nick was ready to join I Just Call to Say I Love You at the top of the charts.
4: My dad always used to listen to this, you know, like old fogies radio station, Radio 4. It's only for old people, you know. If I got in the car, I'd always change his station. So we'd put it on Radio 1. And then one day I put it on and our track came on and that was it. My dad turned it up and he was like so proud. He was like, that's it, you've made it.
5: But there was one crucial hitch. That signature harmonica solo on Feel It had to remain a mystery.
4: That was a real sort of kick in the ribs.
5: Motown was a rival record label, and the word came down from management. They could play the track, but with no mention of a collaboration between Stevie Wonder and Feelabilia.
4: Record companies and stuff, it was all real backstabbing and one thing, you know, proper, anything they can do to bring another one down, yeah. We were doing radio interviews all the time.
5: Feel It was released in Germany, Italy, and Japan. And whenever the question about that harmonica solo came up...
4: No mention of Stevie Wonder. Felt awful. Felt like my hands were tied behind my back.
5: But as they got ready to crack the U.S. market, they still had an ace up their sleeves. Their record label had just invested in that oh-so-exciting new form of promotion, a music video. MTV had helped turn the U.K. band Duran Duran into household names in Ohio, and could do the same for them.
4: When we did the video and everyone was like, God, they're going to love that video. The record company, they loved it. You know, anyone involved in the industry loved it. And they just said, yeah, MTV, they'll go crazy for that one.
5: But the video had a fatal flaw. In trying not to say anything about Stevie Wonder, they ended up saying something worse.
4: Stevie Wonder and Wonderlove were portrayed as cartoon characters, and we were like real-life characters. MTV played it once, and our management informed us that MTV weren't going to play the video anymore because they deemed it racist, as we used... We portrayed Stevie Wonder and Wonderlove as black cartoon characters. It's like from the biggest high to having Stevie playing on your track, everything else, to the biggest low that you're not allowed to say anything that he's on your track, to the biggest, even lower, going down into sub-bass mode now, is then when it's not selling very well and it's going even further down and there's nothing you can do to stop it. You know, it's like you feel helpless.
5: That's right. Feel It was bombing in the US and the UK.
3: Okay, so there's so many things that could go right or wrong. Like, nobody can predict what's going to be popular. What if you were able to say this was Stevie Wonder's song, but then it still bombed? Like, wouldn't that have been a possibility?
4: Well, yeah, don't be wrong. You know, that could have happened, but I don't think it would have happened. I'm not just saying it because, yeah, you played on our single, but I can't think of a bigger artist. And it's like, you know, with the MTV thing, you know, the public buy what the public see, what the public hear, Right? If they don't see it and they don't hear it, how do they know what to buy? So I honestly think it would have been a massive hit.
5: Stevie's harmonica did seem to have a Midas effect in the mid-80s. He did a solo on Chaka Khan's I Feel For You, which went to number one in the UK at the same time that I Just Called to Say I Love You

0: Yeah, what can they do? You know, you shouldn't have said that. You're a naughty boy, you know. It's just like, no. You know what? I'm just going to say it. And I just went,
1: yes, Stevie Wonder. Stevie Wonder.
0: And the next thing I look, and through the recording studio window, I can see my management. They're making, like, cutthroat suggestions at me and stuff like this, going, oh, no, you know, like, oh, no. Gary Davis, he's looking at me like, great, he's got an exclusive, you know. I think he was really happy. The rest of my band are laughing because they knew that I was getting fed up with it. So I thought, well, it's out now, isn't it? So we'll see what happens.
2: And what happened was that the record labels weren't happy. And sure enough, when the album dropped, it also tanked. Now, Philabilia's music was actually pretty good. But remember, this is 1984 we're talking about. Arguably the most prolific year in modern music history. Quincy Jones and Warner Brothers didn't have time for good. They were gunning for legendary, or they weren't checking for you at all. In short order, Nick and his bandmates were summoned to Los Angeles. Warner told them they weren't feeling it anymore. If the music industry was the hottest club in town, Philabilia were now on the wrong side of that velvet rope. They were done.
0: I was floored, absolutely floored. It was like, yeah, one of the worst days of my life. But, you know, you can't argue with the general public, can you? They only buy what they like.
2: And what they liked was I Just Called to Say I Love You. It's actually Stevie's only number one hit in the UK to this day.
0: I was pleased for him. Not particularly my favourite Stevie track. He's wrote probably 3,000 tracks better than that one.
2: Nick was back to living a regular life in Leicester. He was cleaning up around the house one day when he decided to turn on the radio.
0: I heard the track on the radio, and as soon as I heard the harmonica, I knew it was Stevie Wonder. And then when the track finished, the DJ said, and that's Eurythmics with Stevie Wonder. And I'm just like, oh my God. It's like, oh, well, he's played on anyone's now, you know.
2: I also have a song that Stevie Wonder, just playing again. But for real though, maybe some of the magic has worn off from that night when Stevie and Wonderlove descended from the heavens. And Philabilia did turn out to be another 80s band that almost was a one-hit wonder. But Nick did eventually get something to show the world that it really did happen.
0: Stevie Wonder's had an anthology written about him, and it's got every track that he's ever played on. I was over the moon to get a copy of this. We're in it on page 204, so Stevie Wonder's acknowledged that he played on our single, and there's a whole page on us all about Feel It, the track. Yeah, thank you, Stevie. I don't think I've ever thanked you. Thank you, Stevie.

0: big, big thanks to Nick Murphy for sharing his story with the Snap from across the pond. Nick still lives in Leicester today, and he's continuing to make dreams come true as the oldest student at De Montfort University, where he studies music technology. Right on, Nick. The original score for that piece was by Clay Xavier. It's produced by Regina Bediaco. Now, after the break, a wrestler finds the fight of his life outside the ring. Stay tuned.
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4: At a massive Chinese variety show, robots showed off their martial arts skills. 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
0: Now we're traveling down to the borderlands where our own Eliza Smith meets one of the hardest working men to ever wear a mask, Snappers. I proudly present to you, Cassandro!
2: Lucha Libre is very alive. You get there, the ring is there, the chairs are there, music is going, cumbias and salsa, and the mascaras are passing by to be sold. All of a sudden, lights go down, and music gets up, and the smoke comes out, and it's Lucha Libre time, and then people just scream their lungs out. For Lucha Libre Mexicana, for the most part, there's no predetermined, like, you're gonna lose or you're gonna win. Everything is decided in the ring. I'm gonna win because of my talent, or I'm gonna lose because I don't have the talent.
3: Just like in the U.S., where we've got The Rock and Hulk Hogan, luchadores have stage personas. Lacer, El Hijo del Santo, La Pantera Rosa, the Pink Panther. Cassandro was the best wrestler in his gym, but he still didn't know who he was in the ring.
2: When I became a wrestler, I started like everybody else with the mascara, with a mask and my trunk and my little wrestling boots, and that was it. That was all your gear. But I knew that I didn't feel comfortable. I didn't like it. I was like, yeah, it feels good, but this is not me. And then when Pimpinela came aboard, she's like, yeah, I've been there. So we related a lot. I just met Pimpinela in Ciudad Juarez at the gym. Pimpinela was very, very skinny, and he's super tall. And you can tell he was from a low-budget family. He was struggling. And I was like, oh, this is a new one on the block. And then Pimpinela would say, like, oh, who do you think you are? We never got along so good until after we started wrestling each other and kicking each other's butts. And that's how we just became like big, big sisters. You would have known just by seeing us or hearing us or that we were, we had a different sexual identity. I was training in the gym, and one of the old-timers, he was very famous from here, came, and they were looking for an exotico in the biggest company that Ciudad Juarez had at that moment, 1988, and guess who they picked? They picked me. Exoticos is like it's like a flamboyant wrestler. Not necessarily an exotico has to be gay, because there has been a lot of exoticos that are not gay, that are bisexual, or that are even transsexuals. They were like the clowns of the circus, and that's what I didn't want. I didn't want to become a clown of the circus. I didn't want to become one that the people laughed at me. I want to become one that people applaud and recognize my talent in the ring.
3: Cassandro wanted to be a champion. He also knew that Mexico's three-time world champion, El Hijo del Santo, had said publicly that he wouldn't wrestle exoticos.
2: El Hijo del Santo has said that he wanted nothing to do with an exotico, because one time Rudy Reyna had the nerve to try and kiss him in the ring.
3: So, if he took the company's offer, he might never get to one of those big arenas. But this was his only choice. Join the company and wrestle as an exotico, or don't wrestle with the company.
2: You know that every luchador's dream is to wrestle in the big arenas and with the big companies. And that was my calling. So I just said, okay, I was very scared, very nervous, because I was going to be an exotico.
3: After the recruiter approached Cassandro, he and Pimpinela decided to move to Mexico City. Moving meant bigger matches and better opponents, but they weren't going to get anywhere without a look.
2: The The other exoticos weren't able to use makeup, no pantyhose, no bathing suits. They were just used like trunks or singlets. And when we got together and we talked about it, we said, what do you want to wear? I said, bring the feathers and the glitter and let's just bling bling ourselves a little bit more and we'll take it from there. If we're going to be exoticos, let's do this revolution. Let's go all out. We're gay. And let's just be true to ourselves. And let's see how the audience and the promoters and everybody else looks at us. I was hit harder. I was pushed down harder. And I was slapped harder. And I was spit on my face more times. I think that I had to do double the work that any normal male human luchador would do. Because first, I'm already labeled and tagged as a homosexual. Normally, the good guys are the ones that do all the great stuff, the flying, the suicide topes and everything. We're not just jesters. We have this talent. We like to walk in the ropes and fly outside the ropes and inside the ropes and do all these rolls and gymnastic stuff. And then word got around that I was good, that I was respectful, that I was disciplined. And then it took less than a year, then the company said, we're going to give you an opportunity with El Hijo del Santo for the championship belt.
3: Yeah, that El Hijo. The same legendary luchador who said he'd never wrestle an exotico. The promoter handpicked Cassandro from a sea of newbie wrestlers to take on the 3-time world champion.
2: And I was just like, oh my God, I'm getting a big chance with El Hijo del Santo, the biggest legend of Mexico. And here I am, an exotico from Ciudad Juarez. The match was going to be January 28th, 1991. You know, in Mexico, the biggest sport after soccer is lucha libre. So we had the press. And for the most part, a lot of them were like against me. Like, why would he do the championship match with El Hijo del Santo? Why can't they pick somebody else? And I was like, well, there's a freaking reason why they chose me. And I'm going to show you if you just let me do that match.
3: El Hijo del Santo never responded to the negative press. Some fans and reporters were calling for him to cancel the match, but he stayed silent.
2: That all got to me because it was a very happy moment in my career, but in my emotional and in my life. Then I started like not believing in me and putting doubt on myself.
3: 1 week before the match, Cassandro and Pimpinela went out to see a few Lucha Libre matches at the biggest arena in Mexico City. When they got to the stadium, the press ambushed Cassandro.
2: The question was like, do you think you're fit for the match? And they would scream stuff like that. And I think I tried to put the best face that I could, and I didn't say nothing. And when I got home in the bathroom, I don't know what triggered it or what happened, but I just knew that something was not feeling right. And when I stand up, there was a window right in front of me, and there was a razor right there. And I don't know what triggered it or how it happened. It just one of those things that just happened. I put my arm up, got the razor, put it in my mouth, cracked it open, got the knives out, and started cutting my wrist on my left hand. And I continued to cutting my wrist on my right hand. And it was like a slow process for me because I still, I'm remembering right now just everything, how it happened. And it was just a moment where watching the blood run was okay for me. And Pimpinela came in and he saw me and I was already sitting in the floor with my hands bleeding. And he came in and got me and just carried me on to the living room. We called the doctor, and you know, they fixed me, but I had some bandages on my wrist, and so I had to wear long sleeves, and I didn't like it, and I didn't want nobody to know, of course, but you know, the word was gonna get around. And so I decided, like, you know what, you're already down, get up, pick yourself up and go forward, do it. The fight was on a Thursday, and it was in the Arena Pista Arena Revolucion in Mexico City, 8 p.m. And then going to the arena was just like, whoa. And when I walked in the dressing room, I remember I was shaking. And I had taken Pimpinela with me, because I said, Pimpinela wasn't going to wrestle that night, but I said, Pimpi, you got to go with me. Come on, you got to go with me. You got to be on my corner. You got to be my second. And he's like, all right, I'll do it. And he said, look, you're going to be okay. Do the best that you can. Don't let the people or the nervous get you. Here, take a sip of this tequila, and it will help you. And then all of a sudden they go, okay, you guys, we're ready for you. And they go, Cassandro. And there we go. Cassandro el Exotico is the Liberace of the Lucha Libre, la Diva del Ring. Once they put that song on, I will survive.
4: Ladies and gentlemen, Cassandro.
2: And the doors open. That's my moment. I walk out with my big long tail gown, and people are like, wow, look at this guy. And I have my makeup and the glitter and the bling bling, and I'll do that catwalk. We start our match, and that's the time that you have to put all your knowledge to work. So we start wrestling. Like doing one move after the other one, and then the people were just like, oh wow, that is very pretty. And then I would shine, he would shine, and we started doing our moves, and that's how you get the recognition, because that's how you're telling them, see, I know how to wrestle, this is how I defend myself. In Mexico, normally matches are three falls. And I picked him up on the third rope and put him on my shoulders and put him on a hold. I won the first fall, and then he won the second fall with a tope and I think the tapatía. When I would go to my corner, PPMP would do air with a towel for me, and I hear the reaction of the people, which is very important, because those are the ones that keep you going. And then the third match, the third fall, is when everything goes to the oven. Like, you gotta throw everything, you know, there, but you're already tired. It just came to a moment where I couldn't go any more further, but I knew I had done enough, like, to prove myself. And I was like, okay. And once he put me on his de a caballo, on a hold that he's called, it's like a horse. I was done. My back was done, and I just tap out. And that was it. And then everybody was kissing my ass after that. All the reporters that were dumping on me, they were all like kissing my ass and, oh my God, that was great, good job, and all this. And I'm like, wow, are you serious? I felt good. I knew that I had done enough work to be recognized and to shut the mouth of all those guys that were trying to be the joy killers.
3: Cassandra went on to have an amazing career.
2: So I went from wrestling El Hijo del Santo in 91 and not winning the championship to winning it later on months after that match in November 29th in Toluca versus Lacer. And I get crowned as the first Exotico to be the world lightweight champion. and everybody was happy, and La La Land was for me.
3: He became one of Mexico's most beloved luchadors. After 2 decades of professional wrestling, he was a cultural icon. The Louvre called Cassandro up in 2009 and asked him to reenact one of his favorite matches for Paris Fashion Week. He could pick any opponent he wanted. Cassandro looked back on 20 years of fighting, of fame, and he picked this match, his first fight with El Hijo del Santo.
2: And we do our matches, everything went well, so the next day we had 3 days off. And then I told him, like, hey, let's go to the Eiffel Tower, let's go hang out, let's have a talk. And he's like, yeah, let's go. And we were tired and went to have a cup of coffee. And I popped the question. I'm like, hey, I'm curious. So how was it that you agreed to wrestle an Exotico for the championship match? And he's like, what? I'm like, yeah. I'm curious. How did all this happen? He's like, you know what? Mr. Minus came and talked to me, and he said, there's this wrestler. He's very talented. Would you give him a chance for the championship belt? And he's like, well, yeah, of course. Why not? And then they told him who it was, and it was me. And they said, well, Cassandro, he's from Juarez, but he's an Exotico. And he's like, wait a minute. No. So he said, so when they told me that it was you, I went to some of the events where you were fighting, and I don't know, something was different from you. And I liked your rhythm, and it looked like you have talent. I knew you were too new for me, but then I said yes. And then when we fought, I knew I wanted to wrestle you. And it was very beautiful. And then he goes, how did you feel about it? I said, no, you don't even know what I went through about it. He's like, wait a minute, what are you talking about? And then I said, I almost died before the match. He was like, what? Yeah. I started showing him my wrists. And he's like, what, Cassandrito? What happened to you? And you know what? We got to talk about it, and then we just hugged and embraced each other. And he said, damn, I didn't knew you went through all this stuff just for a championship match. I said, it wasn't for a championship match. It was for my opportunity to come to show off. And thank you, because of that match, I know and I believe that my career took a hike. And it's been the most beautiful thing.
5: Thank you, Cassandro, for sharing your story with Snap. The original score was by Leon Morimoto. It was produced by Eliza Smith. 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In KQD's secret underground lair, Snap is brought to you by the team that does the hokey pokey, and they turn themselves around, except for the Uber producer, Mr. Mark Ristich, because of course, that's what it's all about. Now there's Nancy Lopez, Pat Massini Miller, Anna Sussman, Renzo Gorio, John Facile, Shayna Sheely, Teo Ducat, Flo Wiley, Bo Walsh, Marissa Dodge, David XMA, and Regina Bediaco. On Team Snap, the union represented producers, artists, editors, and engineers are members of the National Association of Broadcast Employees and Technicians, Communications Workers of America, AFL-CIO, Local 51. And this is not the news. No way is this the news. In fact, you can tell everyone that Stevie Wonder is coming to your birthday party, knowing good and well that Stevie Wonder is not coming to your birthday party, and you would still not be as far away from the news as this is. But this is PRX.
6: 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Let's go to the roads. We've got a lot to talk about. We'll start in Los Gatos. Here's Clark Reed.
7: with an accident southbound 17 before Saratoga Los Gatos Road. It's over the side. And a wreck in Hayward, too, south 880 at A Street. That has things stop and go from 238. In Vallejo, the 53-hour closure of the westbound Carquinez Bridge continues all weekend long. Take 780 to 680 to the Benicia Bridge and take plenty of patience along with you, too, because it's really jammed up. Petaluma Metal Cabinet, south 101 after Petaluma Boulevard South. Clark Reed for KQED.
6: 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So again, the Carquinez Bridge westbound closed. Eastbound is still open, and this is through Monday morning. 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
11: Hey, I'm Latif Nasser. This is Radiolab. Today we're going to focus on a place that you've almost certainly visited before. Maybe not willingly, maybe not even consciously, and it may have saved your life. I'm talking about the emergency room. This episode, our trusty medical correspondent, Avir Mitra, takes us inside two different ERs, two different times, two different places, to see two of the most pivotal and transformative moments in modern emergency medicine. Our first story takes place in rural Nebraska in the 1970s. And a quick warning, this episode features some quite gruesome and gory injuries, so if you're sensitive to that sort of thing, or listening to someone who is, you might want to skip this one.
12: So is today a day off, or are you working later?
13: I'm working overnight tonight.
12: Oh, man.
13: I work at midnight.
11: Oh.
14: Hey, I'm Lulu Miller.
11: I'm Latif Nasser. This is Radiolab.
12: What are the tides bringing into the ER right now?
13: Oh, man. I mean, it'll be like everyone thinking they're dying, but it's allergies.
12: Okay.
13: Like, but no, this never happens to me. I'm like, I'm pretty sure this does happen to you.
11: Today, we're here with our ER doctor correspondent, Avir Mitra. And this time, he's got a story for us from the trauma bay.
13: Yeah. So, you know, in the ER, I guess I'm lucky or cursed enough to see all sorts of crazy things.
15: All right, let's move
13: them. You know, it's like everything from appendicitis to strokes to broken bones. But sometimes
15: on your count, on here.
13: It's like a trauma. Like something really bad just happens to a person out of nowhere.
15: How's the airway?
13: Like a gunshot wound, drowning, stabbing, car crash. And all of a sudden, their life is in the balance.
12: Oof.
13: So as you can imagine, when a trauma happens, your job is to act quickly. You have to think quickly. You have to get very focused very quickly.
11: Yeah.
13: Because my job in that situation is to keep that patient alive and stabilize them, get them to the point where we can send them to the surgeon where they can get fixed up.
12: Okay.
13: And at this point, I feel like I can do a pretty good job of that. But that was definitely not always the case for me. I still remember one of my first trauma cases where it was a guy who just drank too much. You know, this is in New York, and he was walking to catch the subway, tripped, fell onto the subway tracks, and got hit by a train.
11: Oh, my God.
13: Yeah. So, like, we get the call. Ambulance brings this guy in, and his feet are in a bag. Like, his feet are separate from him in a bag.
12: Oh,
13: and
12: oh my God.
13: He's got a head injury. Bring him onto the gurney, and I'm just like, I can't get over the fact that there are these feet in a bag, you know, and I'm looking at all the wrong things. Like I remember looking at his fingernails and just being like, oh, his hands kind of look like mine, you know, and just all these thoughts are racing through my mind. None of them are useful. And I just froze.
11: Hmm.
13: And I mean, I just have a ton of memories like this, you know, during my training. But the truth is, I've gotten to the point where I'm pretty good at this. Like, I can save a life in a trauma situation, and it's because of this different way of thinking. It's the way that we've all learned in the trauma bay how to think, and it's pretty counterintuitive. When I looked into it, it sort of all originates from this one kind of insane story.
12: Interesting. There's a story waiting in that? that change?
13: There's a story.
12: Okay.
13: It starts with this guy. His name's Jim Steiner. This is in February of 1976. Jim's a doctor. He's not just any doctor. He's kind of a big deal. He's an orthopedic surgeon. He works at this big hospital in Lincoln, Nebraska.
12: Okay.
13: And him and his family, they're heading back from this wedding that they were just at in California. So it's him, his wife, Charlene, and he's got four kids, Chris, Kim, Rick, and Randy.
10: I remember it was a really nice day, completely clear, you know, in California. That's a really nice time of the year.
13: This is Randy. He was seven at the time.
10: We got to the airport, and we just stand around and talk and watch the planes come and go, you know, little airplanes coming and landing. I wish that I could just have a Polaroid of that moment, because it was the last time we were ever going to have a moment like that. At any rate,
13: eventually they get on this little six-seater plane.
10: The B-55 Beechcraft Baron.
13: And Jim's up in the cockpit because he's actually an amateur pilot.
12: Whoa.
13: Yeah. So he's flying them home to Nebraska.
10: My dad did all his checks. He got the weather report, contacted the FAA, and gave him a flight plan. And we took off and headed east.
13: So they fly through New Mexico. They go through Kansas.
10: And just spent my time looking at the world below.
13: And as they're coming into Nebraska, all of a sudden, a pretty unexpected cloud cover just appeared and kind of started to engulf the plane.
12: Oh, no.
13: So now it's foggy, and Jim really can't see anything.
10: It was getting near 6 o'clock at this point in time, so the sun was going down.
13: And it's just getting darker and darker, and the air pressure is changing around him.
10: My dad had started to get a bad feeling, and he decided that he was going to go under the clouds and, you know, make sure that he's had visual with the ground.
13: He was trying to get to about 500 feet to sort of orient himself, but it turns out his altimeter, which is telling you how high or low you are, is getting thrown off.
10: So he thought he was flying 500 feet above the ground. He was flying about 50 feet above the ground.
14: Oh, no.
10: Yeah, and we were moving at almost 200 miles an hour. God, probably less than 30 seconds later, the plane went right through two large pine trees. And then all of a sudden, everything stopped.

0: The plane had crashed into the middle of this huge 100-acre cornfield in the middle of nowhere, Nebraska.
1: Oh, wow.
0: So Jim gets knocked out.
2: He had a broken rib. He, you know, he had a hole in his face. His eye was completely swollen shut.
0: And when he comes to, he starts looking around. And he looks to his right, and Charlene is just not there.
3: Wait, meaning?
0: She's like, she's nowhere to be. Like, that part of the plane is gone.
1: Oh, no.
0: He looks behind him. He sees that all the kids are alive, but they've got all these different injuries.
2: My whole scalp was ripped back all the way to my skull. And my sister had a big chunk out of her face.
0: And three of them, Randy, Rick, and Kim, are knocked out. They're unconscious. So Jim just snapped into doctor mode. He pulled his kids out of the plane and set them on the ground.
2: Did a quick assessment of us there.
0: Randy had this huge gash on the back of his leg.
2: So he went and pulled out a bunch of suitcases to get clothes out of so he could fashion a tourniquet.
0: And once Jim got their wounds under control, he went looking for Charlene.
2: He shouted for her and was looking for her. And he'd walked about 25 feet before he found her. And she was dead. She didn't suffer. For whatever that's worth.
4: Oh my God.
0: Yeah. And as far as the kids go, it was pretty clear, like, if he didn't get them to a hospital, they were going to die too.
2: Yeah.
0: So Jim's out there with these kids for 8 hours.
1: 8 hours?
2: 8 hours.
0: You got to remember, this is the 70s. So there's no cell phones. There's no GPS. It's so foggy, he can't even see anything. And it's freezing cold, so he's covering them with clothes to keep them warm.
2: My dad was getting pretty frustrated because he really couldn't believe that nobody knew we were missing. But eventually, as the fog began to lift and the clouds began to lift, all of a sudden, this moon came out.
0: And so Jim could see what's around him.
2: So he could see the tree line we came from. He could see the field rolling out from around him.
0: And he decides to go looking for the nearest road.
2: Try and get us some help.
0: Eventually, he finds this road that's like less than a mile away. He flags down this car with a couple guys in it. They pick up the kids and they make their way to the closest hospital.
2: In a little town called Hebron, about 5 miles down the road.
0: So finally, after being like stranded for hours, they arrive at this hospital.
1: Oh, thank God.
0: Well, you would think so, but the reason I'm actually telling you this story is because of what happened next at that hospital.
5: When we pulled into the parking lot, the guys who were in the car with us jumped out and ran to the front door of the hospital.
0: And the front door is locked.
4: Oh my God.
0: So they're banging on the door and they see a couple nurses inside.
5: One of the nurses walked up to the front door.
0: And she's like, the hospital's closed. Sorry, we can't let you in because there's no doctor here.
6: But Jim's a doctor.
0: Yeah, exactly. And Jim is like in disbelief.
5: From his experience, you know, at the hospital in Lincoln General, it was 24-hour access there. They would have had a whole army of people showing up to stabilize us, to get us in there.
0: And so Jim Steiner, he just walks up and smashes his hand into the glass door, leaving this like blood-soaked palm print. And he says something like, the doctor is here.
5: Open this door.
0: So they unlock the door.
5: My father kind of just burst in.
0: They page a couple doctors and nurses. And in the meantime, Jim just takes charge.
5: He had to get the gurneys out into the parking lot and start getting us loaded on there and then getting us wheeled into the hospital.
7: The one boy, the oldest boy, he was conscious. He had a broken arm and he could talk. Now, the other three, they were unconscious. They had dried blood on them. They were cold.
0: This is Helen Bowman. A nurse called in that night.
7: I have seen a lot of nasty cases, but this was the worst.
1: Yeah.
5: So my dad was doing the initial assessment on us. He was trying to get the nurses to help with taking vitals.
0: Eventually, two doctors showed up on the scene.
5: Dr. Pemery and Dr. Bunting showed up.
0: And so Jim's like, okay, great.
5: He got a sense of comfort from them saying, okay, we'll start handling. Since there were two doctors, it would be a little easier to triage and to start working on the treatment plan.
0: But Jim wasn't exactly letting go of the reins. From his perspective,
5: they were really just running around like chickens with their head cut off.
0: They seemed completely overwhelmed by the situation.
7: It was chaos. It was just total chaos.
0: I mean, Jim wasn't making their jobs easy.
7: He was very agitated.
2: He started barking out orders.
0: But that's because these doctors and nurses, they didn't know how to handle all these injuries.
5: One of the nurses had gone out and gotten a suture kit to start stitching up the back of my leg. My dad freaked out. He said, you know, this is going to require surgery to close. You can't just come in here and suture this up.
0: And it wasn't just that they didn't know how to treat these kids. They didn't know who to treat first.
5: Basically, if it looked bad, that's what they started on. You know, they saw that I had a 6-inch section of my scalp pulled back and that my sister had blood all over her face and she had a cut over her eye.
0: So they were focused on them. But all the while, Rick, who wasn't covered in blood,
5: he had the most serious injury.
0: He was drifting in and out of consciousness and sort of like thrashing around and like, Jim knew that this must mean that he had a pretty serious head injury.
5: And knowing what he knew about head and neck injuries and how they work together, he wanted to get head and neck x-rays right away.
0: But after like pushing and pushing and pushing them to do the x-rays,
5: all they did was x-ray the skull. My dad asked him about the x-ray of the neck. The doctor just blew it off. He said, I see no reason to do that.
0: And at that point, Jim just broke.
2: That's when my dad said, you people don't know what you're doing. You leave us alone. You are no longer caring for my family.
5: You've got to get us to Lincoln. You've got to get us to Lincoln General.
0: So after all this stuff, a helicopter lands in the parking lot of this small hospital. They get the family onto the helicopter, fly them over to Lincoln General.
2: They got us in the ambulances and took us to the emergency room at Lincoln General Hospital.
0: When they get there, like a dozen doctors descend on the family.
2: The beehive got hit and everybody jumped into action and started taking care of us. And so I was going to go to surgery.
0: And at this point, you know, Jim is seeing his close coworkers and they're like, Jim, get on the bed. You know, we're putting you under, like, goodbye, you know? And he's finally lets go of the reins and becomes the patient.
2: He did. And, you know, he managed to calm down. We were all in the same room.
0: Three of the kids were still in comas.
2: I was in a coma for 3 days. Kim and Rick were in a coma for 7.
0: But eventually, they all woke up, and they all survived.
1: Oh. Wow. Huh.
4: Okay, that's great.
0: Yeah. So the family returned to their lives. They try to move on from this insane tragedy.
2: I was dealing with a lot of stuff. Obviously, the death of my mother. You know, my brother Rick had a fairly slow recovery, but even more, my dad was very lonely. He had 4 kids that he was now raising on his own. He still had an incredible amount of guilt.
0: I mean, I never got to talk to Jim about any of this. He passed away this year, but according to Randy, he just became totally obsessed with what went wrong in the ER in Hebron that day.
2: He spent a lot of time complaining about it and saying, I'll get this. How could this happen? And, you know, it's 1976 and it's, you know, we're still dealing with hospitals that have no idea how to handle, you know, a mass casualty event, not even a really significant mass casualty event. There were 5 of us.
0: The thing is, as angry as he was, Jim knew it wasn't actually the fault of the doctors or the nurses there.
2: As he thought about it, and he knew they were competent. He knew they weren't, you know, yokels. You know, it's not the people.
0: It's just that they weren't trained to deal with emergencies like this, which are completely different from someone coming into the ER with a stomach ache or eye infection. Like, the second a trauma comes in, you're already behind the eight ball. You're already behind this flaming blaze. You have to act fast to save their life. And how fast or even what to do in these emergencies, it wasn't really known. Like at the time in the mid-70s, emergency medicine was a new field. There weren't a lot of specialists.
3: Yeah, so the people who staffed emergency departments in rural parts of the country were usually family physicians or general practitioners.
0: This is Dr. Sharon Henry. She's a professor of trauma surgery at Shock Trauma in Baltimore.
3: You know, as long as you had completed medical school and perhaps an internship, you were qualified to work in an emergency department.
0: And even in the big city hospitals with ER specialists, like a lot of the doctors were really just figuring it out on the fly.
8: Correct. I didn't have any training. I learned what I learned in the ER. So whatever rolled through the ER doors. And
0: so this is Ron Craig. He worked with Jim at Lincoln General.
8: I worked in Lincoln General Hospital's emergency room for 3 years.
0: And he wasn't just a colleague. Like, he knew Jim. They went to church together. They were friends. So he was one of the people that Jim was talking to about all of this all the time.
8: One day, Jim Steiner was in the doctor's lounge with me. And he was complaining rather loudly about the state of affairs in rural hospitals when it comes to trauma.
2: And that was the point where Ron Craig came to it and said, Steiner, why don't you stop bitching about it and do something?
8: I apparently said something to the effect of put your money where your mouth is or put up and shut up.
0: So the two of them start meeting up.
8: In my dining room.
5: For a couple of hours.
0: Randy Steiner again.
5: Just to talk about it.
0: And they're like, okay, so one of the things that makes trauma so hard is that it can involve all different types of injuries. And even just one gunshot, right? It could cause internal bleeding, a broken bone, damage to your lung, your liver, your spine. So which one do you deal with first and how do you deal with it? Like each of those injuries requires a different specialist doctor. So Jim and Ron start by calling all those different kinds of doctors.
3: Experts.
0: This is Dr. Henry again.
3: Let's go to the thoracic surgeons.
0: Asking them, how do we deal with your part of it? Like, take the internal bleeding. Like, what's the first thing we do to save someone from that?
5: What did you do to treat that?
8: And I just took notes.
0: Then they go to a heart doctor.
3: Yeah, the heart's kind of important.
0: And say, okay, if the bullet went through the heart, like, what do we do first for that?
5: This is what I did in this case. This worked. That patient lived. This patient died.
8: So what went wrong there? What should we do differently?
0: They called lung doctors.
3: Orthopedists.
0: Urologists.
3: Neurosurgeons.
0: And asked them, like, if the bullet went through the part of the body you specialize in, what's the first thing you would do to save this person's life?
8: We got information from whoever we could get information from.
0: And then Jim and Ron add it all up.
8: Spread out our ideas on paper.
0: They're trying to figure out, like, okay, do we deal with the bleeding first or the lung puncture or the stomach injury? And, you know, they're not just doing this for gunshots. Like, they're doing this for every kind of trauma that you can imagine. So they're thinking about car crashes, like someone stuck in a burning house, a drowning, someone falling out of a window. Figuring out how you respond to all these different injuries and what order you need to respond to them in, like, to save someone's life.
8: You got it.
0: And what emerged was a process that looked like it could kind of work for every different kind of trauma. A plan that
8: doctors can apply to almost any situation.
9: So what was the plan?
4: How do you universally approach all potential chaos itself as it impacts the body?
0: The answer, I'm almost like embarrassed to say it because you're going to be like, and like, it's basically something called the ABCs.
4: The ABCs.
0: Yeah. So they got the idea from these cardiac surgeons who had been developing a process for how to save someone, you know, if their heart stopped.
4: Okay.
0: And it's basically like a mnemonic, like A, B, C, D, E. Each of those letters sort of stands for a different step you would take when you first receive a trauma patient.
8: Cue the ABCs of what you have to do to stabilize this patient while you get further help.
9: Huh. Okay. So what do they stand for?
0: A is for airway. B is for breathing. C is for circulation, D is for disability, and E is for exposure.
9: Okay, and what does this actually look like? Like, give me an example.
0: Okay, so let's say you have a patient who is just in a car accident, and they roll in on the stretcher, so there's blood everywhere, they're screaming, maybe their leg is broken and twisted back in a weird direction, but according to this game plan that Jim and Ron just wrote, you don't worry about any of that. All you do is think A.
10: Airway.
0: And basically that means you just go up to them, look at their mouth, and look in there. Is there blood in there? Is there a tooth in there? You know, you need to make sure that there's an open tube from the world to their lungs. And if not, you need to suction things out or put a breathing tube down. That's all you worry about first.
8: Simply because if you don't breathe, you don't live.
0: After you've done the airway, then you can move to B.
10: Breathing.
0: So B is like a verb. Now that you have a tube open where oxygen can get from the air to the lungs, now you got to make sure the lungs are going in and out and breathing. That's where you listen to the lungs. You decide, okay, is there a collapsed lung? If there's a collapsed lung, you poke a hole in the chest, put a chest tube in, suck the lung back open. Now that you have like an open tube that's bringing oxygen to your lungs and you have lungs that are working, that are taking oxygen, putting it into the blood, now let's like stop the blood from pouring out of you.
8: That's step C.
10: Circulation.
0: You think about blood and hearts. So, okay, if someone's bleeding, stop the bleeding.
4: Got it.
0: So then you stop the bleeding, then D.
10: Disability.
0: Is disability.
9: Okay.
0: which is essentially a bad name for like a quick assessment of, is there any brain or spinal damage here? So the doctor's going to check your pupils to see, are they reacting properly? They're going to put a finger in your butt to see if you have like good rectal tone, like is your spinal cord working? Last one is E.
11: Exposure.
0: So you take scissors and we cut off all their clothes and we look at their entire body.
4: And are you mostly looking for cuts and bruises? Anything else?
0: Holes, big injury. I mean, you'd be amazed all the things you can find. And I should say, these ABCs, they're supposed to happen in that exact order and pretty damn quick, like 60 seconds per letter at most.
4: Oof.
0: You know, you just have to bang through these things.
9: Mm.
0: Now, Jim and Ron realized that a lot of these small town docs weren't necessarily going to know how to do a lot of this stuff. So in addition to coming up with the ABCs, they also developed like this crash course in trauma life support.
5: They were going to take these doctors from these rural settings and train them on every step of the process.
0: They called it ATLS, Advanced Trauma Life Support. And they held the first class in February of 1978 in a little town called Auburn, Nebraska.
5: Not knowing for sure if it was even going to work.
0: They explained the ABCs and then dove right into practicing how to deal with each one. Eventually, the class would expand to include these lifelike simulations with dummies and fake blood and sometimes even actors playing the injured patients.
9: Huh.
0: And the class was profoundly strange for these doctors, not just because of the simulations, but because of the way it made them think. It was kind of the opposite of what they'd learned in medical school.
9: What do you mean?
0: Well, think about the doctors you see on television. Like, picture an episode of House. You know, a patient comes in, you talk to the patient, you get the whole story, and then you do this long physical exam.
12: Roll over.
0: You check this for these heart sounds, you listen to their stomach.
12: Any idea what's wrong with her?
0: You ask questions.
12: What is that?
0: Did the patient have any rashes? Yeah, okay, now let's come up with a list of all the things it could be.
13: Could be adrenal gland disorders, blood issues,
0: and once you make the diagnosis, then you create a treatment plan.
12: Starting on a cocktail of STD meds.
0: Jim and Ron are basically like, to hell with all of that. Like, forget about the test, forget about questions. This is the plan. It's called A, B, C, D, E. You just start doing it.
4: Huh. F the complexities, go.
0: Yeah.
4: Forget nuance, go.
0: Yeah. And because the class was so strange, it was so different from what doctors were used to, they really weren't sure how it was going to be received at all. But the first group liked it, so they were like, okay, let's try this again.
8: We rounded up our instructors.
0: Held the next class in Scotts Bluff, Nebraska.
8: They showed up.
0: Those docs also loved it. And throughout the rest of 1978, 79, they kept holding more classes around Nebraska, and they're finding this groundswell of support. All these doctors are like, thank God we have a plan, like something that tells us how to deal with these incredibly stressful situations. And then finally, in 1980, just a few years after Jim and Ron invented ATLS, it went mainstream.
3: Was adopted by the American College of Surgeons.
0: And since then, it's just spread everywhere.
3: Canada.
0: Most parts of Europe.
3: Mexico.
0: The Middle East.
8: We intended for this to be a program for primary caregivers in small towns, but it obviously grew beyond that.
0: And now today, over 1.5 million doctors have been trained in ATLS, and every year, 50,000 more get the training.
4: Wow.
0: And so anyone who's a surgeon or an emergency medicine doc gets this training. So I got the training.
9: Okay. So like, and it works.
0: Yeah.
9: Do we know how well it works?
0: I mean, like, outcomes today in trauma are way better than they were in 1976, you know, like, you are much more likely to survive today. And that's definitely in part due to ATLS.
4: I mean, how many lives do you think it's saved?
0: So it is like a hard thing to study, right? Like, no one was studying this when they rolled it out. And now once people know how to do this, you can't exactly make them forget. Like, you can't take it back.
4: Yeah,
0: you know?
4: It's like in the water. Yeah,
0: it's in the water now. But there have been studies, you know, when they roll this out to a new country, that show the survival rates increase from 32% to 67%.
9: Wow.
0: And basically,
4: does it become mandatory?
0: Yes. To become an ER physician, you have to get this training.
4: Okay.
0: And you need that. I think you need that, because when a trauma patient comes in, it can be like the ultimate overwhelm, you know?
9: Wait, so A, B, C, D, E, like, imagine someone comes in with like a gunshot wound or something and they're like bleeding out and you're like, oh, let me look at the airway. When you're like, clearly the bleeding out is the problem though.
0: Yeah.
9: But you can, but even if you have a sense like that, you don't skip.
0: You don't skip.
4: Wow. Really? Do you ever skip?
0: You're not supposed to skip.
9: Well, it feels when, as you describe it like that, it feels very robotic.
0: Very robotic.
4: Mm-hmm.
11: Yeah. Following step-by-step instructions like a robot.
0: Okay. So yeah. I called up this guy, Dr. Ruben Strayer.
11: Hi, I'm Ruben. I'm an emergency doc at the largest hospital in Brooklyn, Maimonides Medical Center.
0: Ruben's worked in a lot of different trauma centers over the years, and he thinks that ATLS has gotten a little too rigid.
11: Yeah. And when we apply a rigid structure in the evaluation of care, sometimes we end up with thoughtless care.
0: Like, for instance, often someone might come into the ER after a car accident, but they just happen to have a sprained ankle, and the doctors will run the full ATLS on them.
11: Everyone's getting a finger in their bum.
0: They're getting their clothes cut off, and a lot of doctors these days will just give people a full-body CAT scan.
11: It's a CT scan that includes the head, the neck, the chest, and the pelvis.
0: Now, Ruben would agree that, like, in serious traumas, you know, like someone's feet are coming in a bag, yes, the ABCs are crucial.
11: I'm more on board with following an algorithm if the algorithm compels you to act.
0: But even then, you know, there are still some downsides. Like, he's seen how ATLS can kind of put you on autopilot. It puts this distance between the doctor and the patient.
11: Yes. And I have colleagues that, for example, I think they would be the first to say, I don't really want to get too deeply involved in thinking about this trauma patient. I just want to go through the algorithm and move on.
0: And I love my job. Like, I love working with patients, but I do experience this going through the ABCs. It's almost like this technical video game. Okay, I'm intubating. I'm going to put this scope in here, and the first thing I'm going to see is this. I'm going to travel here. I'm going to see this. I'm going to make a left turn. I'm going to expose this. I'm going to move my hand like this. So it becomes very technical because you're not seeing them as a person. You're seeing it as like a body part. And when you're treating them, you know, you kind of want to be in that mode. It helps you stay focused, but it can be really tricky because once you stabilize the situation, you need to become human again. And that's just as hard, honestly. Like, sometimes you'll be talking with another doctor in the room and just talking shop in this almost robotic way, right? And the family is like, did you just say, like, if we don't do this, my brother's going to die? And it's like, oh, yeah, I did say that. Like, I probably shouldn't say it like that. You know what I mean?
4: Yeah.
0: So it can be hard sometimes to snap in and out of this way of thinking.
4: And talking about medicine in general, I think we want our doctors to be really thinking about nuance and being human and being attuned. But then there is a, like, except maybe in trauma, when, like, the clock is running and actual instincts might get in the way.
0: Yeah.
4: Like, I really see its value.
0: I was going to say, like, you know, we want our doctors to be human, but maybe in this case when there's, like, some unimaginable trauma going on, it's nice to dehumanize a little.
9: Yeah, but like, to me, the fundamental irony of this story is that the guy who figured out how to roboticize yourself, like, that kind of came out of the most human, the most messy, the most emotional situation you could possibly, you know, engineer.
4: Yeah.
9: There's a kind of a very funny irony there.
0: Yeah. But if you think about it, like, so much of those emotions and all the messiness of that night really happened because there was no system.
9: Mm. Yeah.
0: Like, I wish Jim, I wish all the doctors there had something like ATLS that night to help them.
4: Yeah.
0: You know, in the way that it helps me. To me, it's like there's this sort of, it's like you can never control the outcome. You know, you just can't. And if you try, I think that's where I messed up as a human, but also as an early doctor, whereas it's like, if something goes right, like, I'm great. If something goes wrong, I'm terrible. But I'm still the same me, and sometimes things go great, sometimes things go terrible. Sometimes patients die. But with ATLS, even if the person dies, you can say, I followed the process, and the chips will fall where they will, and that'll be happy or sad, but at least I can sleep at night, you know?
9: When we get back from break, we'll follow Avir to the front lines as he searches for answers during an unprecedented emergency. Stay with us.
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16: Coming up on Freakonomics Radio at 3 o'clock, former SEC Chairman Gary Gensler has seen a few financial booms and busts. So, how does he feel about our massive economic bet on AI? He tells host Stephen Dubner that something has to give. 3 o'clock today, Freakonomics, followed by Reveal at 4. 40 Acres and a Mule has become shorthand.

0: that really set in motion the triage response you see today in emergency rooms all over the world. But in this next segment, we're going to dive right into the front lines during an unprecedented mass emergency. This story was recorded at the very beginning of the COVID pandemic, back in March 2020 in New York City. Here's Jad, our host at the time, with our medical correspondent, Avir Mitra.
1: Hey, I'm Jad Abumrad. So I grew up in a lab. My mother was a researcher. I would go to her research lab every day after school. I'm very familiar with what a research place feels like. People are focused. It's very quiet. So it has been interesting to me to listen to the voice memos you're about to hear, because it is not the sound that I associate with research. Like, we forget that throughout much of the history of science, science was done on the battlefield. There wasn't that sort of division between the research people over here and the patient people over there. It's all the same thing. And maybe in this moment, we've kind of gone back to that state a little bit. So some of the stuff that you're going to hear might be a little hard to listen to, but I wanted you to hear it to give you a sense of what science on the battlefield actually sounds like now.
2: What's up?
3: Hey.
1: Story really centers around this guy.
3: Nice.
1: Introduce yourself.
2: Okay. My name's Avir Mitra. I know you because back in the day when you guys were on season 3 of Radiolab,
1: wow.
2: I emailed you because I heard an episode and I was like, this is the future. Jad, I want to work with you guys. I majored in science and I have my own recording studio because at the time I was doing music. Let me hang out with you guys.
1: That's so crazy. Look what happened. You went on to do something much more useful.
2: Not at all, no. After Radiolab, I went to med school, ended up specializing in emergency medicine. It's kind of a weird specialty in that a lot of ways it's looked down on by the other specialties, which
1: really?
2: Most people outside wouldn't kind of see. But it's a new specialty, relatively speaking. And so it's kind of like this redheaded stepchild of medicine.
1: Huh.
2: Because the cool thing to do in medicine is to be a specialist, you know, an electrophysiologist that just focuses on the right atrium of the heart, and that's their specialty. So going into one of the more primary specialties like emergency medicine isn't as sexy in some ways.
1: Although I wonder if that'll change now.
2: Right, maybe.
1: Okay, so one of the ways that I have been experiencing this pandemic, kind of as a voyeur, is through Avir. Avir works 3 or 4 shifts a week at an ER at a very busy Manhattan hospital. And after every shift,
3: hey, welcome.
1: He would send me voice memos of just what he was thinking and experiencing.
4: March 20th, 2020. Just got into work to start a night shift.
3: Huh? I think so.
4: The good news is the city looks pretty dead. But for sure, there's just this underlying tension.
5: New York is preparing for the worst.
4: We're all kind of uncertain.
5: And you get a sense now there's a real inevitability about what comes next.
6: I don't know. What the hell do I know?
4: Sometimes we make some jokes about who's going to tube us. But it's a little bit of gallows humor, I would say.
7: The rate of increase in the number of cases portends a total overwhelming of our hospital system.
1: I'm just curious, like, what were you thinking at that point when, like, people were saying, it's coming, it's coming, it's coming, it's going to be big, but it hadn't yet really hit yet?
2: I'm trying to take myself back to that shift. I do remember just thinking, looking at patients, because already at that point, you know, we had seen several coming in. They looked like they had it, and so we isolated them, gowned up.
8: Are you guys trying to get the breath? What else?
2: But then I had a case where it was a patient just coming in with some random complaint, you know, blood in their urine or something. And for whatever reason, they had to get admitted. And later on, they spiked a fever, got tested, and were positive. And that really threw me for a loop because I was like, oh, my God, this is just everywhere. I just remember looking at every patient with just this suspicion. Okay, where's this patient sitting and how close are they to the other patient? And I just remember telling the charge nurse, like, you know, let's just separate these patients if we can.
9: When you should come back is if you start getting really short of breath. Like, you feel like you just sprinted a mile.
10: Okay.
9: But you've just been sitting there.
2: March 22nd, 2020.
11: There are now more than 34,000 coronavirus cases in the United States. More than 400 Americans have died.
2: I was just talking with my friend, and she was telling me about her first COVID case. It made me think of mine.

0: I don't think I'll ever forget it. It was a super nice guy, older guy, 80s, brought in by his kid because he was having fevers, chills, cough, been short of breath, everything we'd been hearing about. We all kind of had a feeling that this was it. We gowned up, we went in the room, gave him a bunch of oxygen, and he seemed to be doing better. A couple hours later, he seemed to be getting worse. He's breathing more and more heavily, hunched over, trying to catch his breath. At that point, talked to him and made the decision to intubate him, put him on a ventilator. I'll never forget, he just kind of looked at me and said, "Looks like I'm going to be dying here." I said, "No, you know, right now you're just working really hard to breathe. Let's let you rest, give you a bunch of oxygen. It's going to make you feel a lot better." He just kind of looked at me and said, "All right." I was at the head of the bed and I just kind of had my hands on his head. I told him to think of a nice place, a nice beach that he likes. I'm going to give him some meds to put him to sleep. And we put the tube in. He went up to the ICU. And yeah, a couple days later, he passed away. Tensions are high today,
1: March 26, 2020.
0: All the ICUs are slammed.
2: Almost wonder why some people are barely noticing anything and other people are getting rather sick from it. Obviously age has something to do with it, but it's more than that.
0: Do me a favor, take some sips of water. Sip that water. Okay, that's good. You're doing good, buddy. I would call again because it's just so busy here, but let me get your name and number. And are you the person to make medical decisions for him in case that he's not able to make them for himself? Okay. Now, if he needed to have a breathing tube and be on a ventilator, is that something that he'd want to happen? Yes, okay. And then if his heart was to stop beating, we had to do chest compression, CPR and the like. Would he want that as well?
2: I'm back home after the shift today. Basically, it's just the new normal. The entire pod that I'm in has COVID. It's just, that's it. That's the only diagnosis.
0: I left a trash bag at the door, and I'm just going to put all my clothes in the trash bag, and then I guess jump in the shower.

0: every night before you go to sleep, you say, I got it. I got it. And then every morning, I got it. I definitely have it. And then you still haven't gotten it. Or as far as we know. Maybe you have. I don't know. It seems like it's constantly on your mind.
1: What's it been like for you for these past 2 months?
0: It's a lot. It's hard to deal with, definitely.
1: I feel bad for you because, yeah, because you're with me, you kind of become a high risk.
0: No one wants to see me. Like, oh, you live with a doctor? Oh, like, ooh, stay away, please. Yeah.
1: April 6, 2020.
2: Number of deaths are up. Once again, number of people we lost, number of New Yorkers, 4,758, which is up from 159, but which is effectively flat for 2 days.
3: The patient with abdominal pain is probably going to go over to blue.
4: Okay.
3: Because we're running out of isolated beds.
1: It's just crazy how
3: she's working on it.
1: There's just no guidance. Like, there's...
4: Do you mean to get an alcohol urine level?
1: You know, we're all out here just making our own decisions.
4: Do you mean to get an alcohol urine level?
1: And kind of freeballing it, really. I mean, there's just so much we don't know. April 10th, 2020. I have never in my short career seen people spreading information amongst ER doctors and ICU doctors literally by WhatsApp, texting each other images of charts that people have written, kind of really just figuring it out as it goes, which is kind of incredible because in medicine in general, we're very cautious. We'll sit in journal club meetings and debate whether we should give somebody 162 milligrams of aspirin or 325 milligrams of aspirin. We'll literally debate that for hours.
5: Mm.
1: But right now we're just trying different things out almost on a whim.
5: So these WhatsApp groups you were telling me about where you're...
1: Yeah.
5: You're exchanging information with doctors in Italy and China.
1: Yeah, and a lot from Washington also.
5: Washington State, right.
1: Their outbreak started, I don't know, what was it, a week or two before ours?
5: So based on, because I find this part of it really interesting. Like, so what were you hearing from them?
1: I guess phase one was expecting things based on what they were seeing. And at the time that was, okay, a virus comes to the back of your throat. It's flu-like. It's upper respiratory. It's like up here in your neck.
5: Hmm.
1: A lot of people clear it. But if it gets worse, it progresses down to your lungs, becomes lower tract. And that's when you start to see these pneumonias. And then if these pneumonias get bad, it becomes ARDS.
5: Acute respiratory distress syndrome.
1: That was phase one. So that made perfect sense to me. But then I think phase two was seeing things that didn't add up with that.
5: We'll get into all of that after the break, when the battlefield science really begins.
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0: is Radio Lab. I'm Jad Abumrad. Okay, Avir, before the break, was describing how in that moment when the ER was getting slammed and doctors were just trying to figure out what is going on, what is this new disease?
1: The biggest thing that struck me is patient comes in, you measure their oxygen level with a pulse ox. And to take a step back, the pulse ox is that little thing you put on your finger with the laser light.
0: It shines a laser through your finger and reads the color of your blood. And from that,
1: it tells you your oxygen concentration. If normal is, you know, 97 to 100%, normally if someone's oxygen saturation is anything close to 70%, they're not awake. They're out of it completely. They're grasping at anything, trying to get oxygen. But these patients we're seeing routinely that are looking at us, talking to us, they're wide awake, texting on their phone, and their oxygen saturations are at these super low levels.
0: I remember you sent me a text message of somebody who had an oxygen saturation reading of like in the 50s, and they were on their phone.
1: Exactly. That's a person that you're like, okay, ma'am, you're going to be taking a long nap. You know, you're going on a ventilator. And they may be like, well, right. Can I just finish posting on Instagram first? You know, it's just so surreal.
2: Okay. Can you tell me where you are right now?
0: Okay, so you're seeing all these patients where the numbers just seem like they should be in really bad shape, but they're not.
1: Mm-hmm. And at the same time, a preprint paper came out. And again, this is a preprint paper, so who knows what validity it will end up having. But in this paper coming out of China, they kind of found that one of the proteins made by this virus has the ability to attack hemoglobin.
0: The paper basically argued that we've been thinking about COVID as a lung disease, but, you know, the lungs are not the only part of the equation in terms of taking in oxygen. The lungs snatch the oxygen out of the air, but then they give it to the blood where you've got this little protein called hemoglobin.
1: And then the hemoglobin's job is to grab that oxygen and then carry it in the blood to the tissues where it ultimately needs to go.
0: So the idea of this paper was it could be that the virus is attacking the hemoglobin in the blood.
1: So maybe the problem is not the lungs so much as it could be a problem with the blood, which was super exciting to me because that's like, oh, well, we have all this arsenal of weapons that we could potentially deploy against the blood problem. All sorts of other treatments we can do. We can replace the hemoglobin. You could just get a blood transfusion.
0: Oh, interesting.
1: So that's when I started doing some of those experiments. April 10th, 2020.
3: Total lives lost, 7,844.
1: Well, the lactate is clearing. I've been running experiments.
4: So yeah, you want to do the AA gradient?
1: To see if this might be true. The way that I was thinking of, and it turns out a lot of other ER doctors were thinking of, I don't think I invented this, is to test something called an ABG, which stands for arterial blood gas.
0: An ABG test is where the doctor draws a little bit of blood from the wrist and looks at dissolved oxygen in the blood. The thought was, if this were a hemoglobin blood issue, this test would allow him to know that.
4: Yeah. So you know how people were talking about this being a hemoglobinopathy?
2: Yeah.
4: In that maybe the hemoglobin is poisoned and it's not so much a lung issue. But the fact that the PaO2 is low tells, kind of goes against that, you know what I mean?
1: Unfortunately, by testing the patients that I've been having over the past couple of days, what I found is the hemoglobin probably isn't the main problem. It probably is the lung.
4: There's a problem with the lung, which is what we know.
1: Which I guess now brings me just back to square one. I don't know. I was hoping for something more exciting than that.
4: April 16th, 2020.
3: 600 people died yesterday from the disease.
4: Today I took a quick trip up to the ICU.
0: The ICU is where people who have to be put on ventilators go.
4: It was hard to see all the patients because we have them all in isolated rooms, but I was walking by looking at their vent settings. I think one thing that really struck me is the amount of hair that I saw. You know, I spent months working in the ICU as a resident. You just get used to seeing IV drips, pumps, ventilator equipment, big bed, and gray hair on it. And I'm walking through this ICU in like jet black hair, brown hair, blonde hair. that really struck me. I mean, I wish people could see that. I guess I'm used to processing the sadness of the ICU in terms of people at the end of their life who lived a good life. And I always concoct some story in my mind of how they've lived this fulfilling life. But with these patients, these aren't people who, they're not at that chapter. Their families are not going to feel closure when they die. Their kids still need a dad, you know. Ugh, it's just scary. April 21st, 2020. So, exploring another hypothesis. Again, coming back to the same problem that coronavirus is thought to infect the respiratory tract and the lungs. But we're seeing findings that are beyond that and can't be explained just by the lungs.
0: One of the things he says that's been puzzling is just the crazy array of symptoms he's seeing in people with COVID. There's the usual cough, fever, breathing issues, but you also have people reporting neurological issues. Some people, including a few folks that I work with, lost their sense of taste and smell for a while. Others are reporting skin issues on their fingers and toes, migraines.
4: Trying to understand what's going on and, more importantly, what to do about it. So one hypothesis that has been kind of floating around and I've been thinking about and a lot of people have been thinking about is this idea of a coagulopathy.
0: He says the idea started again on a WhatsApp group.
4: I first heard about it from Washington. It may have gone back even to Italy or China. I'm not sure.
0: Doctor in one of these groups says, hey, I'm seeing these weird lab values in my COVID patients. Not sure what it means. Avir and his colleagues start to investigate and ultimately notice that COVID patients often seem to have very high levels of this one enzyme in their blood. It's an enzyme that's often associated with clotting.
4: If someone's making clots and breaking down clots and just going through that clotting process. So that kind of brought up this theory of, could it be that this virus is somehow inducing little clots all over the body?
0: Thousands and thousands of these microclots that might be jamming up the highways and preventing the oxygen in the blood from getting where it needs to go.
4: And it also could potentially explain why we're seeing heart damage, because the blood supposed to go to the heart is getting clotted before it can get there. Same thing with the brain. And as a matter of fact, we see problems with the kidneys. We're seeing problems with every end organ. Maybe it's not a problem with the organ. Maybe it's a problem with the blood supply that should be getting to the organ.
0: This might, emphasis on the word might, explain why there are so many different symptoms to this disease.
4: So in our hospital, the hematology department kind of sat down with this data and came up with an algorithm for us to use in the ER and in the on the floor in the ICU, which is to basically try putting these patients on blood thinners.
5: So let's do it. So you want to give her, so let's do Lovenox weight-based dosing.
4: So that's what I've been doing. That's what we've been doing for the past.
5: She's not on any blood thinners already, right?
4: This week, you know, when a patient comes in, COVID positive, and they need to be admitted, we're putting them on blood thinners.
0: And is that where you are right now? I mean, it's May 5th. We're talking for the last time before this goes out. Is that still what you're doing?
4: Yes.
6: For us, it's been a unique experience. Never an unusual experience.
0: All right, I want to ask you about one last moment in your voice memos. This is, I think it's at a point at which in the arc of this whole pandemic so far that, like, the volume of patients is finally leveling off. And you're talking to these two residents who are there to help. And then there is this announcement over the intercom. Can you just, do you remember that moment? Can you just describe what that was?
4: Basically, the CMO of our hospital comes on the intercom and says, I just want to thank you guys for everything you're doing. What you're doing is working.
7: 340 patients with COVID disease have been discharged back to the community.
4: We discharged this many people today. You know, just kind of a pep talk over this really intercom. And then they play
8: I'm so scared.
7: Thank you. Have a great day.
0: I have to say that is the sweetest thing I've ever heard in my life.
1: It's so sweet. And now what they're doing is every time they extubate someone, take someone off a ventilator. They play Here Comes the Sun by the Beatles.
0: It was really moving to hear that.
1: Yeah. It's Avir here. I'm coming off shift, except now it's more than 5 years after this episode originally aired. And I gotta say, it's like inspiring and frustrating to listen to that audio. I could tell that we were really in the dark, trying our best to figure out what was going on. And even then, just a couple months in, I think we realized that there was an inflammatory response going on that we needed to get under control. Although we later realized that the trick wasn't as much to use blood thinners, even though we did use them, that we could use steroids and that helped a lot more. So I'm just thankful for all the doctors who figured out so much amazing stuff for us to use, for everyone for getting vaccinated through a combination of natural immunity, vaccination, and all our tricks that we picked up along the way. I'm just so thankful that we've been able to get this whole COVID thing under control, and now we can pretty much think of it as a common cold for most people. Thank you for listening.
8: 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Hey, Clark.
9: Hey, it's an accident northbound 13 before Broadway Terrace. Motorcycle involved. The left lane is blocked. It is solid from Moraga Avenue. Also a wreck in Concord eastbound 4 before Pacheco. The two left lanes are taken away. It's jammed up from Morello. And keep in mind that the 55-hour closure in progress at the Carquinez Bridge westbound. Take 780 to 680 to the Benicia Bridge to get around it, and it's really jammed up. Clark Reed for KQED.
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11: Today on Freakonomics Radio, American investors are placing a very big bet on artificial intelligence. But it's not just any bet.
12: We have a parlay bet right now. It's that the model company's capital expenditures will lead to enough revenues. And the second part of the bet is that it will also lead to sufficient productivity gains in the near term.
11: Gary Gensler started out as a deal maker at Goldman Sachs. Then he became the nation's chief financial regulator. And now he is a professor at MIT studying financial booms and busts.
12: The debate really is, when do you have these booms that lead to just recessions, and when do you have these booms that lead to real washouts?
11: Gary Gensler on Freakonomics Radio, right after this hour's news.
13: From NPR News in Washington, I'm Dan Ronan. Canada's Prime Minister Mark Carney says his country will retaliate against the 50% tariffs imposed by the White House on Canadian products. As Dan Karpinchuk reports, the move comes after talks aimed at heading off those levies collapsed last night just before the deadline.
14: Prime Minister Carney says the new 50% tariffs amount to an economic attack on Canada, and he is vowing retaliatory tariffs on U.S. goods dollar for dollar starting September 8th. Carney called off talks just before the deadline after last-minute requests from the U.S. delegation, which he said were unacceptable.
15: We're the partner of choice in many respects for countries around the world, and the Americans wanted to restrict that. They had language that they wanted to restrict. Unacceptable.
14: Carney also says the U.S. wanted changes to auto tariffs and to restrict Canadian protections of language and culture and, in effect, sovereignty. Most provincial premiers say they support Carney's decision not to sign a bad deal for Canada. For NPR News, I'm Dan Karpinchuk in Toronto.
13: No new talks are scheduled. A federal judge says the Trump administration acted illegally when it started processing immigrant visas for citizens of 75 countries, including Afghanistan, Brazil, and Yemen. The State Department had said visa applicants from those nations were likely to need public assistance if they came to the U.S. NPR's Michael Copley reports.
16: U.S. District Judge Jeanette Vargas struck down the Trump administration's visa ban in part because she said it discriminated on the basis of nationality in violation of federal immigration law. Under the Immigration and Nationality Act, consular officers are barred from issuing visas to people who are unlikely to be able to support themselves in the U.S., but that determination has to be made on a case-by-case basis. Judge Vargas said the visa ban overrode the discretion of consular officers. The judge also set aside any visa denials that were based solely on the ban. Neither the State Department nor the White House immediately responded to a request for comment. Michael Copley, NPR News.
13: The latest exchange of attacks in Russia and Ukraine today killed at least 10 people. The fresh fighting comes a day after Russia bombed a shopping center that killed at least 16 people and wounded more than 130 others. As NPR's Charles Maines reports from Moscow, the fighting in recent days has stepped up between the two countries.
17: The Russian attack took place in the Ukrainian city of Kryvyi Rih and amounted to a double tap. One drone hit the mall during peak business hours, followed by a second tap after rescuers arrived on the scene. Ukrainian President Volodymyr Zelensky denounced the tactic as despicable and vowed a response that appears to have come in several waves. In Russia's Krasnodar region, authorities said two children died amid Ukrainian drone strikes on a town on the Azov Sea. Ukraine also continued its targeting of energy and logistics centers, this time hitting an oil facility and retail warehouse in the Samara region. Charles Maines, NPR News, Moscow.
13: This is NPR.
18: Live from KQED News, I'm Billy Cruz. The California Transportation Committee has approved nearly $100 million to improve a notoriously congested highway in the North Bay. Highway 37, which links Marin, Sonoma, Napa, and Solano counties, has had major problems for decades with flooding, traffic jams, and a slow sinking. Joshua Arce with the California Alliance for Jobs says you can never know how long you'll be in traffic.
19: It's a roll of the dice, and if it's raining, it means it's flooding. There's been times when 37 has been closed for days.
18: The funding will go toward improving traffic flow for commuters and increasing safety. Bay Area community health and LGBT organizations are asking state lawmakers for emergency funds to protect access to gender-affirming care for low-income Californian kids. KQED's Natalia Navarro reports.
20: Last week, the Trump administration finalized a rule removing coverage on Medicaid and the Children's Health Insurance Program for hormone therapy, puberty blockers, and surgery for transgender minors. While California did set aside a fund for uncompensated care earlier this year, advocates say that money is intended for people not eligible for Medi-Cal programs. In a letter Thursday, they urged the state to set aside $10 million specifically for patients that lose their gender-affirming care coverage due to this federal rule change, which takes effect in October. The California Department of Healthcare Services says it's committed to safeguarding access to medically necessary care, but declined further comment. I'm Natalia Navarro, KQED News.
18: And I'm Billy Cruz.
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11: The U.S. economy is made up of 20 different sectors, as the government calls them. There's the agriculture sector, manufacturing and construction, healthcare, transportation, and energy. One of these 20 sectors is fundamentally different from the rest. Why? Because it intersects with every other sector with an intensity and at a scale that we have never seen in human history. I am talking about the finance sector. Listen to Gary Gensler.
21: Finance is a critical piece of American exceptionalism. We're about 4% or so of the world's population. We're 25% of the world's economy, but we're 50% of the world's capital markets.
11: It's easy to argue, and some people have, that we are living through the greatest period of wealth creation in history. The financial markets that support this growth are exceedingly complex, and few people understand them as well as Gary Gensler. He spent the first 18 years of his career at the elite investment bank Goldman Sachs. He first got into government work in 1999 when his Goldman elder, Bob Rubin, recruited Gensler to the Treasury Department. After the 2008 financial meltdown, Gensler was asked to help clean up the markets that drove the crash. Barack Obama installed Gensler as chair of the CFTC, the Commodity Futures Trading Commission. And later, during the Biden administration, Gensler chaired the SEC, the Securities and Exchange Commission. Now he is a professor at MIT with a specialty in financial booms and busts. But let's go back to the beginning. Let's start with Gary Gensler's birth.
21: October of 1957, the same month that the Soviet Union put Sputnik in the air. And the same year, 1957, that you start with artificial intelligence.
11: Gensler is off by a year on what people consider the birth of modern AI. That was 1956, but that's not his point.
21: Few people really think AI is as old as I am, or that I'm that young.
11: And now Gensler is working at one of the epicenters of the AI revolution.
21: I'm not a card-carrying PhD, but MIT saw fit to take this old math guy and make me a professor of the practice. And I guess you don't view me as a competitor, but Simon Johnson and I started this podcast, Power and Consequences.
11: Oh, I know. I've been listening to it. I like it a great deal.
21: Well, thank you. I mean, we just try to do explainers and we're broadening out and inspired by what we do with students. I think there's an overlap of what we're trying to do. We use data, narratives. We use historical narratives a bunch. To me, history helps inform thinking about the present and mostly what it means about the future.
11: You chaired both the SEC and CFTC. I want to exploit your experience and wisdom in those two areas to talk about the economy now. Let's start with the CFTC. You chaired that from 2009 to 2014. The big headline that I'm aware of is Dodd-Frank, the swaps oversight provisions, central clearing, real-time trade reporting, bringing transparency to a market that hadn't been transparent. But if you could just walk us through what you saw as the hits and then either things you weren't able to accomplish or things that didn't work out the way you'd hoped.
21: Let me say something about both chairing the Commodity Futures Trading Commission and the Securities and Exchange Commission. And we in the United States are one of two large nations that have several market regulators. Japan followed us in the 1940s and did something similar. But one that oversees the securities markets. Securities are things that you buy and sell that issuers, companies raise money with. And then something that around the derivatives markets, financial contracts that derive their value from an underlying. And in the case of the Commodity Futures Trading Commission, initially they were financial contracts deriving their value from agricultural things, corn, wheat, later oil, later interest rates. In both jobs, I am proud of and leaned into a field that seems a little geeky to many people, but it was the market structure, or more technically, micro market structure. I think you can create great public good by the rules of the game. Is a market fair? Does a market have access? How transparent is it? And how much do you promote integrity, basically getting rid of fraud and manipulation? Those are the key things of market structure. And if you have really good markets, it benefits somebody just filling up their car with a tank of gas, because behind that, somebody might be hedging the risk of the oil price going up or down due to war in the Strait of Hormuz or just due to production cycles. To answer your question of the Commodity Futures Trading Commission, it was a remarkable time to serve. There it was, the 08 financial crisis, 10 million people either losing their jobs, losing their homes, and many, many more people than that, having financial uncertainty at the time. President Obama decided to put together a team and said, we not only have to stabilize the economy, but we also have to put in some reforms to make such failures less likely. Never going to get rid of them completely, but less likely. We did work with the rest of the Obama administration, and we put together provisions to lower the risks and create greater competition in these derivatives markets and what you call it swaps markets. I'm proud to say that not only did we get a law passed, but then we were asked to implement various rules. We did 67 different rules. I think 85% of them bipartisan, meaning Republican and Democrats voting together. Almost two-thirds were unanimous. And remarkably, 15 or so years later, they haven't been overturned. The big problem in the middle of that crisis, the credit default swap market, the interest swap markets, are functioning at lower cost, the interest swap market, a lot lower spreads, they're called. They're institutional markets. Many of your listeners would go, why does Stephen have this guy on talking about interest rate markets? But it matters to your mortgage. It matters to your employer. It matters to your auto loan, your student loan, the interest rate markets. I'm very proud of that. I'm proud of one other thing in the enforcement area. We found a bunch of cheats. I don't know what else to call it. We found a bunch of people at big banks that were fraudulently setting the interest rates, and they would say on a daily basis, this is what we will borrow and lend in the interest rate market called the London Interbank Offer Rate. Now, why did that matter? Many people's mortgages, many people's loans were set in relation to that market. That was called floating rates. Every day, 16, I think it was, banks put in a rate. And we found that a number of them were just lying and others were colluding. And I think we helped clean that market up.
11: When you were talking about how derivatives went from being on corn futures to derivatives on interest rates, the big picture of the last maybe 30 or 40 years, to me as a layperson, has been the amount of, let's call it, financial engineering in our economy. Can you just take a step back and describe that development, pros and cons generally? How much of the economy itself, but also the downstream effects, are influenced by really a relatively small handful of people at a relatively small handful of firms who have found new ways to make money that are vastly different from old ways to make money?
21: If I could tease apart two pieces of it. One is financial engineering, or you might say financial innovation or even technology. And the other is market concentration. Finance, since antiquity, has been coming up with new technologies. In fact, long ago, we humans came up with this thing called money. That's a technology we invented.
11: It's a good one. Yeah, it's a really good one. Very valuable.
21: We went on to do a bunch of stuff on math, and I'm not talking about high-end math like AI math. I'm talking about like double-entry bookkeeping. In the 1980s, a firm named Salomon Brothers invented the first interest rate swap, and others invented how you can take loans and sell them in the market called securitizations in the mortgage market and then in the asset-backed securities markets. And now we have, of course, credit default swaps. And more recently, I'm guessing we'll talk about prediction markets as well. One former public servant who I had the honor to work with closely, Paul Volcker, said at one point in time after the financial crisis that the only technology he thought that really benefited the public was the automatic teller machine, ATMs. I thought Paul was a little too harsh.
11: We should also say that in the U.S., especially corporate governance is a big deal in making markets function the way we want to.
21: I think a gold standard in the United States, we are the big market for now. There's a lot of reasons, but part of it is because we set up institutions, the Federal Reserve in 1913, the SEC in the 1930s, the Commodity Futures Trading Commission, on and on. We set up these institutions and they've on the main function pretty well focused on public goods. What's good for the market? Access, transparency, fairness, competition, and the like.
11: Let's talk about concentration. We're doing an episode right now on the price of beef in the U.S., which is really high. And if you look at the concentration in the packers right now, there's only like four major meat packers. But if you go back 130, 150 years, it was the same thing, a different four or five. And so that seems to me, as a layperson, to be a feature of our capitalism. Maybe it's a good feature, maybe it's a bad feature, I don't know. But I'd love you to talk about the kind of ongoing concentration of markets, and in which markets maybe now you see that concentration as problematic?
21: It's a feature of finance since antiquity. The Medicis had their day. They did. J.P. Morgan, the man, not the company, had his day, and his son in the late 19th century and early 20th century. I think it's a feature of finance. And then you might go, well, why? It has to do with the economics of networks. Just as Google is a network for search in the United States, or Baidu as the search network in China, just as Amazon has that big network effect, there is a powerful set of economics around the centrality of a handful of either commercial banks, those that collect deposits and make loans, or the market makers themselves, that they get in the center of the market. One of the key things they get an advantage of when you're in the middle of the market is you get more and better information. There's what economists call an information asymmetry. I have more information than you do. I'm glad to trade with you every day, Stephen, if I have more information than you. You're called the less informed individual. Sometimes I would hear on Wall Street that the broad public were like the slow deer, and the Goldman Sachs or Morgan Stanley were the fast deer. Well, now it's changed. Maybe now it's Citadel, or it's Jane Street, or jump trading firms that are at the center of this capital market. One other thing happens in finance, and it's a feature, is the borrowing of money and then trying to make money on borrowing money. That's called leverage. Banks do it, and when they get into trouble, people want their money back, and that's called a run on the bank. Market concentration and leverage and technological waves are all features of finance. When I was born in the 1950s, and you said, what was finance's total aggregate part of the U.S. economy? It was maybe 3%. When I went to Wall Street in 1979, it was maybe 5%. And now it's 8%. You'd say, do we have a better economy? For sure, we have a bigger economy. But I'm saying, do we have a better economy?
11: Yeah, what's your answer there?
21: We have a less equal economy. It's a far higher bit of inequality, wealth and income inequality. It leads to polarization. And there's a lot of political scientists who study the relationship of inequality and polarization. I think finance is a critical piece of the American exceptionalism. I think finance is also the thing that might be right now leading to this AI boom slash bubble that we're living through right now.
11: Coming up after the break, does every boom turn into a bubble? I'm Stephen Dubner speaking with Gary Gensler, and this is Freakonomics Radio.
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3: 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Coming up on Reveal, 40 acres and a mule has become shorthand for a debt still owed. And that debt kept growing long after slavery, as a group of people continued to be wronged over decades and even centuries. The call for reparations grows. Reveal at 4, followed at 5 by All Things Considered.
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11: I spoke with Gary Gensler on July 10th. The markets have been a bit choppy since then, but the larger trends are still holding true. By whatever index or measure you want to look at, U.S. stock market valuation is at an all-time high relative to our GDP. I think roughly 2.5 times GDP.
4: It's hovering right around 235% of our economy. It's called the Warren Buffett Index. He just simply takes the value of the stock market and divides by our economy. That's an all-time high, depending upon the day. You can look at price earnings ratios in the rearview mirror, where we're about 30 times. You can look out in front of us, the predicted price earnings ratios, not quite the highest. We have been a little higher at times. Or there's a famous economist named Shiller that does a Shiller index, which takes an average of 10 years. We're pretty much at the high there as well. Regardless of all that, what we're having right now in our stock market, everybody would agree, is this investment boom in artificial intelligence. Think data centers, think chips, not just computational chips like the graphic processing units of NVIDIA, but think memory, Micron, Samsung, this SK Hynix out of Korea. All of that spending has gone up nearly fivefold in 3 years, from about 140-ish billion to 750 billion. To scale it in terms of our economy, just this year in 2026, that $750 billion is about 2.5% of our gross domestic product. It's estimated next year to go to a little over $1 trillion. All of a sudden, it'll be 3% of our gross domestic product. That's more than we've done on nearly any of our general purpose technologies.
11: I'm curious to know the degree to which that concerns you and for whom especially. For instance, Citadel has data showing that the bottom half of U.S. households now own more than $600 billion in equities and mutual funds, which is an all-time high. And that is, to a lot of people, really good news, because one complaint for a long time has been that the stock markets were mostly an opportunity for middle and upper income people. But when new investors get into a market, whether it's the stock markets or crypto or whatever it may be, that is often one of the preconditions for a bubble. Talk to me about your assessment of full absolute risk of the markets and for whom.
4: It's a risk for the entire economy. Right now, our economy is driven by and large by two things, both related to AI. One is the actual capital expenditure. When you move from the numbers I mentioned, $140 billion to $750 billion, that's $600 billion of more spending in just 3 years for capital expenditures on these data centers and the like. Secondly, the stock market itself creates a wealth effect generally for the upper income Americans. I like the figure that Citadel puts out there, but I'd note in aggregate, the U.S. stock market is hovering around $80 trillion. So if the bottom 50% of households hold $600 billion, it's less than 1% with all respect.
11: So when someone like Citadel puts out a number like that, is it marketing essentially?
4: As we say in politics, it's messaging. You got to find the political consensus, and then you figure out the analysis. Pick your favorite general purpose technology. Stephen, there's a question back to you. For 200 years, you could start with canals in the 1830s or the internet just 20 some years ago.
11: I have mine. I'm ready to go.
4: All right. All right.
11: Electricity.
4: Ah, good one.
11: I think it's wildly overlooked generally. Electrification, it's a good and wild story, and it's one of those things that we totally take for granted now.
4: Yeah, it was 1880 when Thomas Edison created Edison Electric and built that first electric plant here in Manhattan where I'm recording. And what happened to the stock market? And did we have a recession in the 1890s?
11: I would guess yes.
4: Yeah. And what happened in the 1920s when we really had big utility and all the utility companies were starting to electrify rural America as well?
11: I'll say yes again. And I'll say yes to every single one. There's booms and busts.
21: Right, right. I'm glad you picked electricity because in electricity's case, we weren't spending 3% of gross domestic product on the capital spend.
11: There's a book I'm guessing you know, Ken Rogoff and Carmen Reinhart, just after the global financial crisis where you were heavily involved.
21: On the cleanup crew.
11: The cleanup crew, right. And their book was called This Time is Different, 8 Centuries of Financial Folly. They were talking about that financial crash. Let's use that term now for AI because there are, as with any big new technology that's getting a lot of investment, there are people who claim this time is different. This technology is fundamentally different. The investment around it is different. The consequences, if or when parts of it don't go well, are also different. I'm guessing you don't feel that way about AI, but I'd love to know.
21: Look, I'm an identical twin. I would say Rob and I are different, but we're also a lot similar. So let's just give me context. What's similar is that we have a set of technologies that come along every 20 to 40 years, the last being the internet, maybe before that you would say the computer and general electronics and so forth, before that automobiles and the highways and the great highway system, all the way back to canals in the 1830s. What you usually have, history tells us, is this investment phase, big capital expenditure phase. We're having that right now. It's in the data centers and the chips and the memory and the like. And revenues do not match it. Right now we have give or take $750 billion of spend, and we might have native revenues, if we're being generous this year, 150, maybe 200 billion. So we know something. It's not in equilibrium right now. And we knew that when the internet was building all those cables in the late 1990s as well.
11: It's never been the case with a big new technology that it is in equilibrium only because a new technology needs an awful lot of startup investment. Or am I wrong there?
21: You're correct. But it's also the nature of financial markets, and it's a nature of human incentives. Think about the chief executive officers in any one of these eras. They said, oh, my God, they're building a canal. I got to build a canal. They're building a railroad. I got to build a railroad. And now Mark Zuckerberg can't help himself, right? I mean, he spent $80+ billion on the metaverse, those goggles. And so Google rightly is saying, if I don't do this spend, I could lose my ad revenues to OpenAI. So there's a fear of missing out, FOMO, but there's also defensiveness. I've got to protect my high profit margins I have currently. And so you get an overinvestment that comes from the actual incentive systems right in the moment, financial incentives and FOMO incentives. And you get this enthusiasm, and the capital markets support it over and over again. Decade after decade, we support these booms. And then at some point in time, it plateaus. And all of a sudden, it's a little bit like that cartoon. You're watching the character run, and all of a sudden, they ran off the cliff. And their feet are still moving, and there's not the revenues to support where they are. The difference that a lot of people point to is two. One that I think is right, and the second one I worry about. One is they say, listen, there's not as much debt borrowing because a lot of this build is from these big tech companies, the so-called hyperscalers, the Microsofts, the Googles, and they're using their own cash flow. They're not using capital.
11: They're already public. They've been public a long time, and they generate a lot of cash, yeah?
21: And they don't have a lot of debt yet, though they're now tapping the debt markets, right? All of them are doing things that are off balance sheet financing. They're also having a lot of other companies called neocloud companies like CoreWeave and others lease or buy the chips, and then they lease from them. There's a lot of interconnected finance that if we have a crisis, people will look back and say, where's that Freakonomics podcast with Gensler? He mentioned that.
11: But wait a minute. Sorry to interrupt, but let me ask you this. How do you like that style of ramping up? I'm just trying to gauge your level of concern.
21: I think that we have a stock market that is highly valued by any measure. We have a boom in the capital expenditures that will plateau and maybe even decline the next few years. So when that comes, that's a reversal that you see will happen for all of these chip manufacturers, construction, and so forth. Something has to give. If AI is successful, it's also going to lead to a lot of disruption. I'm an optimist that it will over time work out, but not in the next several years. It will be much slower, I think, in terms of really changing productivity growth.
11: Let's talk about who loses out in the AI transition, especially when it comes to employment. We saw this with the so-called China shock when U.S. manufacturing jobs were sent overseas. Some predictions say that the net job loss from AI will be much larger, but it strikes me that nobody really knows yet.
21: AI needs to be thought of, and I say this to these great students at MIT. I say you've got to look at the task level, not the job level. What are the tasks of the producers of Freakonomics that they can offload to AI? There's still going to be a human asking the questions. I think for a while, Stephen, I think you're not an AI agent, are you?
11: I am not an AI agent just yet. I do find AI helpful in my research, but I'm just using it essentially as a better version of a search engine or maybe a talented and smart assistant who also makes a lot of mistakes.
21: Correct. Correct. You have to be dubious. You have to really challenge it. You can't offload too much because they'll tell you something that's just not correct. But what tasks will be automated and then later subsequent

0: if the scaling goes that way, then a lot of the profits and revenues go to that one or two main central models. Then if companies, law firms, consulting firms, software firms are offloading and automating tasks, then the worry is, well, does everybody else get paid lower for what they're doing? There's going to be a lot of disruption in the 2030s. I think there'll be a lot of political angst and changes of coalitions around this throughout the 30s and maybe the 40s.
1: I was hoping you were going somewhere positive with this, but you're saying that what we've got now in terms of uncertainty, let's say political partisanship, let's say angst, as you put it, you're predicting at least 10, maybe 20 more years.
0: I think that we're in a transitional period of time, and we've seen this at other times. In the industrialization of the late 19th century, it was a little bit about electrification. It was a lot about the railroad, a lot about industrialization, moving from the farms to the cities. But that was a period of time we had the progressive era. It was one of the most dynamic periods of time that we actually broadened the franchise to vote to women by 1920. We did some heinous things on race, though. We went backwards and we've installed the Jim Crow era. But the progressive era was one that we did antitrust laws. We set up the Federal Reserve and the Federal Trade Commission. I think the 2030s and 2040s will be a challenging political time. I think that the American public is going to rise to the challenge and say, we need to change some of the imbalances that are in society. And I hope you ask me about China.
1: Coming up after the break, what about China? I'm Stephen Dubner in conversation with Gary Gensler, and this is Freakonomics Radio. We will be right back.
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1: Gary Gensler is former chair of both the Securities and Exchange Commission and the Commodity Futures Trading Commission. Before that, he was a partner at Goldman Sachs, and now he is a professor at MIT. We're talking about how the AI boom may play out, and that depends on who wins the AI race.
0: China and the U.S. are in the lead right now. China and the U.S. have different approaches. We're spending really significant. We're spending probably 7 times as much as China this year on building those data centers. And yet their models are only maybe 4 to 9 months behind us. There's a lot of price pressure in the U.S. Our companies in the U.S. are saying, well, if you want to use OpenAI or Anthropic, we have to charge you. And at some point in time, we have to pay.

0: their bondholders and our stockholders. China might be 4 or 9 months behind, but it's good enough. Like when you do your searches for Freakonomics, I don't know if you're looking at the budget for how much it's costing you, but if you thought I can do almost as good a search for half the price, you might say I'll use a DeepSeek model from China or a Moonshot model or Alibaba Quen model. We're in an interesting time where we may have put a lot of cards on this thing as a nation, but we'll have the Maseratis and the Ferraris of AI, and they're going to be building the Volkswagens, and the Volkswagens will sell a lot. Well, just think about it. In China, they have a pretty darn good electronic vehicle.
1: They do. It's taken over most of the world except for the U.S., yes?
0: Yes, BYD. And so is that where we're going to be on this AI front in 2 or 4 or 5 years, where we get some commoditization of good enough AI for most tasks? China is also ahead on industrial robotics. So I think that's going to play out significantly as well.
1: Have you ever heard of an exercise called a premortem, Gary? This was invented by a guy named Gary Klein, who's a psychologist.
0: He's got a great first name.
1: I agree. So the premortem asks, let's say you work at a firm and you're launching a new product. You're the CEO and you say, I think we're doing great. I want to make sure it succeeds, but I also want to take out an insurance policy. Let's get together everybody who knows really what's going on here and imagine that our product came out and failed. And let's try to identify the causes right now. And if you can successfully do that, then maybe you can amend them and the launch can be successful. So if I were to ask you, Gary Gensler, to conduct a premortem, imagining that there's a massive market correction in the U.S., let's just call it 20%, what would be the causes? We've got private credit looking wobbly. It could be an AI collapse. I'll let you fill in the rest. But if you had to face that dark scenario, what would be the causes? And then let's say, what would be the consequences too?
0: My friend, 20% is not the dark consequence. There's a lot of room between us right now at a stock market that's 236% of gross domestic product, and the average of the last 25 years is maybe 110 or 120%.
1: Okay, you want to take it to 50% then?
0: I'm just saying that, what did you want to do a premortem on? Look, the consequential underpinning of the economy and the capital markets right now is this AI investment. I don't think many people will disagree with that. Where there's debate is how that's going to play out. On your premortem, if the market had a correction, so to speak, and it was off, whether it's your 20% or more, it's likely to be that folks look at this and say, the revenues and the profits aren't there. The companies are still there, but the revenues and the profits. When you think some of these tech companies have profit margins, that's the gross profits divided by their revenues, but profit margins in the 50 to 80% range. I mean, the memory companies and NVIDIA are in that 70 to 80% range. And a number of them have moved their pricing for their chips, particularly the memory companies, up 4 and 5 fold over the last year. This is not like 4 or 5% inflation. It's like 300%. There's remarkable innovation going on. There's remarkable technological advances going on. Your premortem, it would be, well, gross margins collapse at these companies. Their pricing pressures right now are going on because there's this huge demand factor. And then you see the chip companies, the data centers all rushing to build new factories, new plants, new laboratories. Your premortem would say, well, there's not enough revenues to support all that. And there's an adjustment. And how does it spill through to the private credit field? How does it spill through to these neocloud companies? There would be some breakage. And I go back to Warren Buffett. He says, you really find out who's been swimming with their trunks off when the tide goes out. We'd find out who was swimming with their trunks off, but it would be, where is the leverage? Which companies not just have to retrench, but actually go into some bankruptcy? There would be some somewhere. I think for the economy writ large, the spending, the consumption would come off a bit. The high net worth individual consumption would come off. One last thing I think is, if AI continues to be successful, and if the Anthropics and the OpenAIs can charge more, the Googles and Metas can charge more and more U.S. companies are going to turn to the Chinese models and say, I'm going to go to the good enough model. I'm going to go to the Volkswagen of AI, not the Maserati of AI. Most of our economy does not buy the frontier desk chair for their office.
1: The automobile, whatever you name it. You live in a place like New York City, you think everybody drives a BMW.
0: But that's not what all the Uber drivers are driving, right? You need the production model of AI mentality. Hundreds of companies in 2026 are already turning to their technology buy, and they're going, look, we've got to lean into AI, but we've also got to manage the costs right now. Let's do what the technologists call orchestration. I don't want vendor lock-in. I don't want to be dominated by somebody that can charge a lot more.
1: Before AI was all the rage, especially in the markets, crypto was not all the rage, but there was a lot of rage, positive and negative rage, let's call it. And you, when you were running the SEC, were very involved in crypto regulation. You declared the industry the Wild West, and you launched enforcement actions against a bunch of firms, Coinbase, Binance, and others. I'd love you to talk about the work that you did toward crypto regulation during the Biden administration, and then what to me as a layperson would appear to be a pretty total washout by the Trump administration, overruling and undoing. I've also got a question here from someone who's been on the show before, Brendan Ballou. Brendan wrote a book about private equity a couple years ago, former DOJ. He said many of Gensler's regulations were enjoined by courts, and that'll only become more common as more of the federal judiciary is appointed by President Trump. Even if a Democrat gets elected president, in a world where Congress remains dysfunctional and averse to regulating finance and where courts are eager to stop new regulations, what are the institutions that will rein in either private equity or crypto, et cetera? So I want to know what it's like for you to see how crypto has been obviously embraced by the Trump administration and Trump personally benefiting from his own crypto adventures. So that's kind of one part of it, whether you want to talk about that as a grift or not. But I'm also curious to hear you talk about what happens when well-constructed regulation gets undone in a heartbeat when there's a new administration.
0: I think there's a mix of questions in there, my friend.
1: I'm sorry, I have a wandering mind.
0: One is, we live in a functioning democracy, and I think it's a really positive thing that when the American people speak and they elect a new lead, a president, a new Congress, that policy can shift. That's the American public's right, and that's a good thing. You also asked about the courts and how does it feel. I think the courts have shifted, and that's a market in itself. I used to say to my colleagues, we have to think about not where the puck is, but where the puck is going, that famous Wayne Gretzky quote. In the courts, the puck was moving, very much so during the Biden administration, really for the last 20 years, but it's shifted a fair amount in terms of constraining what the administrative state and the executive branch can do in terms of using the laws to promote public good. I think Brendan is a little bit unfair, if I might say this. I think that of the 40 or 45 or so regulations that we did while I was proud to be chair of the SEC, while a handful of them were challenged in court, and we did lose a number down in the Fifth Circuit, it's a handful, and I would not have wished to have lost them, particularly as it relates to transparency and private equity, which I think you mentioned. The private capital markets, we were trying to get more transparency to those pension funds and endowments that were investing in private alternative investments like private equity. And the Fifth Circuit down in Texas and Mississippi said, no, they didn't think that we had had that authority under the Dodd-Frank Act to just provide transparency to the limited partners. There were two or three other cases that unrelated to those crypto fields. The last part that you asked about, look, I say this, all the capital markets since antiquity, now and into the future, trade on a mix of fundamentals and sentiment. But now you get to some markets that feel nearly entirely sentiment and not much fundamentals. Those are usually those markets that are not sustained in valuation. You might think I was going to go to tulip bulbs. I didn't need to go to tulip bulbs. I could go to meme stocks of some sort. So what is it that supports the valuation of thousands upon thousands of crypto assets? If you're an investor, you really have to think long and hard. Well, what supports the valuation? Maybe there's one or two of these things that persists for some time because there's nearly 8 billion people in the world. And Satoshi Nakamoto, who wrote that seminal paper, the Bitcoin white paper, whomever Satoshi Nakamoto was, came up with an interesting ledger system. That's what it is, a database system called blockchain technology. But I would note, I don't know of any financial firm, I don't know of any crypto firm that uses the blockchain technology to keep their books and records. It is used to move this asset in a permissionless way around the globe. And in some cases, that creates an economic benefit of avoiding sanctions. It creates an economic benefit to some who want to avoid any money laundering laws and gun running.
1: Its advocates say it also prevents friction and profiteering from the banking system. I assume you're not sympathetic to that argument.
0: I think that it hasn't proved out to be that beneficial. Are there frictions in the banking system? Yes. All you have to do is look at the stock market and say, what's the valuation of Visa and MasterCard and why are they trading at somewhere between $400 and $700 billion of market cap each? So there's economic rents. There is market concentration in the U.S. payment system and the Chinese payment system. The Indian payment system are cheaper to do commercial payments than in the United States. But we have a very efficient payment system when it comes to paying our mortgages, being paid. We have seen this debate, and Jamie Dimon has gotten some publicity recently on it. And I think he's right to raise these points. If you have something that is purportedly backed by U.S. dollars, stable coins, if they're well regulated, maybe will be backed by U.S. dollars. In the case of Tether, I'm not sure. I think close to 20% of its backing is not dollars, but it's Bitcoin and investments and alternative investments and things. But it's debate. Well, what happens if you have a U.S. dollar-backed digital dollar that doesn't have the same rules and doesn't comply with any money laundering laws and the like? Will that destabilize the U.S. banking system? And will it disintermediate the banking system? That's playing out right now, and it's a fascinating political debate. But I think as an economic point of view, I would say if that $300 billion of stablecoins grew, as Secretary of the Treasury Scott Bessent said, to $2 trillion, it's going to take something away from the U.S. banking system.
1: And the person who would be signing that legislation has his own financial stake in crypto. When you've got that kind of behavior coming out of the White House itself, what does that do to public trust?
0: Well, you have challenges in terms of public confidence in their elected leaders, Congress, the executive branch, the president themselves, and the president and elected leaders' families and colleagues. We have serious enough differences on policy. We have serious enough differences on how to take our great nation forward. And what we were talking about earlier about how do we do that in a world that has so much inequality and polarization. And then you layer onto it an additional sense that some individuals, and in this case, the president himself and his family, are taking economic gains out of it. whether it's insider trading or not, you just think about the disclosures that you referenced earlier about the very large gains. The numbers are publicly reported, $1.4 billion of profit to the president as disclosed on his financial disclosure forms in crypto.
1: Crypto alone. And we should say there's someone on the other side of those bets.
0: Look, I mean, most of the field doesn't have fundamentals.
1: I recently spoke with an economist who runs an institute that's focused on what he calls bringing the economy to the people. He argues essentially that an economy that generates wealth mostly for the upper end of the income distribution just isn't a good economy. Do you feel that the economy is either unbalanced or too strongly weighted against what people used to think of as accomplishing the American dream rising up? Do you think that's in danger?
0: The United States is still one of the most innovative, dynamic economies of the world, but it's shifting. The inequality issue that you just raised is a real challenge. It influences the power dynamics in our political decision making. And if you keep tipping towards the elite or the people that have more wealth and they can change the rules of the game, then that tips more towards their favor and you get more polarization in society. We've seen this as a nation. We went through the Gilded Age in the late 19th century, and then we had a progressive era. And even Teddy Roosevelt, a Republican, said, I've got to be a bit of a populist. The current president, President Trump, I think in part got elected both terms by tapping into some of those concerns of the broad public. Now, I think his policies have not aligned with his rhetoric, but I think that he understands that the public feels the system isn't working for them.
1: If in the future there's need for a big cleanup, and let's say there's maybe a Democrat in the White House, are you up for another round of cleanup duty, or have you had your turn?
0: Oh, God. Is a big, great country of 350 million people.
1: They can find somebody else.
0: I would say this for anybody listening. If you have a chance in your country, your city, your state to serve, it's a remarkable thing to feel that you can do something for your community. It could be at your church or your synagogue or your mosque as well, your local school. I think there's just something remarkable about it.
1: That, again, was Gary Gensler. His podcast with Nobel laureate Simon Johnson is called Power and Consequences. And Gensler just added one more title to his resume, Friend of the Court. In his first ever amicus brief, Gensler urged a court to reject the legal position of the CFTC, the agency he once ran.
0: This will end up debated and discussed amongst nine individuals in a small conference room in Washington, D.C., and that's called the Supreme Court. None of us will be in the room.
1: What is this controversial case? It involves the prediction market Kalshi, which argues that the CFTC has the authority to allow what is essentially sports betting. Gensler says it doesn't. We are working on an episode about prediction markets, so you will hear from Gary Gensler again sometime in the next month or two. We'll also hear from the CEO of Kalshi, Tarek Mansour.
2: Every time there's a new financial instrument, it was like, oh, gambling in the stock market. People used to call grain futures gambling.
1: That is coming up soon on Freakonomics Radio. 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

0: Coming up next, it is Reveal. First, though, we've got traffic. Clark Reed is here with a problem now in Vallejo. Hi, Clark.
1: Hey, Sandy, it's an accident westbound 37 before Wilson. The right lane is blocked. It's a crawl there from Highway 29. And while we're talking about Vallejo, that closure of the westbound Carquinez Bridge still in effect for repaving until Monday morning real early. Take 780 to 680 to the Benicia Bridge to get around it and take a lot of patience. In San Jose, an accident south 680 before Alum Rock. Two right lanes are blocked to jam from Berryessa. Clark Reed for KQED.
0: Thanks, Clark. See you next hour. Coming up at 7 o'clock tonight, we've got Uncanny Valley Signal Foundation President Meredith Whitaker, who has been warning about the implications of AI for many years, well before we even heard the words ChatGPT. And on Wired's editors then talk about Volt Typhoon, the Chinese state-sponsored hacking group threatening America's infrastructure. Uncanny Valley, you can hear that tonight at 7. Tonight, we'll see some clouds and fog roll in along the coast and around parts of the bay. Temperatures in the 50s, and then tomorrow, a lot like today, temperatures just about the same. I'm Sandy Althaus. This is KQED-FM San Francisco, KQEI-FM North Highland, Sacramento, 4 o'clock.
2: From the Center for Investigative Reporting and PRX, this is Reveal. I'm Al Letson. Over the past 2 weeks, we've taken you on a journey. We've met a black family whose roots go deep on a South Carolina sea island.
3: I know this is sacred land here because it's my ancestors, and I feel it.
2: Their formerly enslaved ancestor was given land by the federal government, only to have it taken back.
4: I think that's the beginning of the racial wealth gap in the United States.
2: The government promised newly freed people 40 acres. More than 1,200 of them got land titles, but then had them stripped away.
5: I've had a lot of time to think about it now, and I want people to pay.
2: Today on Reveal's 40 Acres and a Lie, the debate over reparations. But first, this news.
6: Live from NPR News in Washington, I'm Dan Ronan. President Trump has imposed 50% tariffs on many Canadian goods after talks over a trade deal broke through. NPR's Shondalise Duster reports on the breakdown in those negotiations.
7: Canadian Prime Minister Mark Carney announced the country will impose retaliatory tariffs on the U.S. after the 50% tariffs went into effect. U.S. Trade Representative Jameson Greer says trade talks between both countries collapsed Friday night after Canada declined to finalize a deal under terms already agreed to. But Carney blames the U.S., saying U.S. demands, quote, reveal the limits of their commitment to a true economic partnership.
8: Well, the United States has imposed a seemingly endless stream of tariffs and threatened more. Canada has, by contrast, taken several steps in good faith to try to find compromise and secure a comprehensive deal in the best interests of both Canadians and Americans.
7: Carney says Canada's retaliatory tariffs will begin on September 8th. Shondalise Duster, NPR News.
6: No new trade negotiations between the U.S. and Canada have been announced. Religious groups are speaking out after disclosures that the Department of Homeland Security operated inside churches as part of the immigration enforcement actions. NPR's Jason DeRose reports the case involves Operation Metro Surge in Minneapolis.
9: Recent court filings suggest that ICE agents covertly entered congregations in the Twin Cities. Faith-based groups were at the forefront of resistance to both the broader immigration actions there and specific instances in which federal agents shot and killed two protesters. The First Universalist Church of Minneapolis was among the congregations involved in the demonstrations and believes it was surveilled. Now, the Umbrella Unitarian Universalist Association is condemning the administration for, quote, secretly spying on one of its congregations. Jason DeRose, NPR News.
6: A South Korean container ship has left the port of Busan. It's the first voyage across the Arctic, then to Europe. As NPR's Anthony Kuhn reports from Seoul, the round trip is expected to take about 45 days, saving time for shippers.
10: The Panstar Acro is carrying used cars, auto parts, and chemicals as it heads for the Arctic's Northeast Passage en route to the UK, the Netherlands, and Poland before heading home. South Korea wants to build Arctic shipping skills, show it's a player in Arctic-related governance and diplomacy, and find new routes that bypass Middle East choke points. One geopolitical risk is that South Korea will need permission from Russia to transit waters off its Arctic coast. That could irk Western nations, which are trying to isolate Russia because of its war on Ukraine. And the South Korean ship could face sanctions if, for example, it has to pay for help from a sanctioned Russian icebreaker. Anthony Kuhn, NPR News, Seoul.
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11: Live from KQED News, I'm Billy Cruz. San Francisco Mayor Daniel Lurie is pointing to an SF Chronicle investigation into a city official this week as a reason to expand his office's powers. William Palmer, the president of the Sheriff's Office Oversight Board, reportedly coerced a young woman experiencing a mental health crisis into sex. He has not been removed from office. Proposition F would grant the mayor the ability to hire and fire department heads like Palmer. Justin Dolezal, with the group Small Business Forward, says the proposition goes too far.
12: These crimes are awful. They're shocking. But to use that argument to say the mayor of San Francisco should be able to pick and choose with zero accountability, it's not an argument made in good faith.
11: Prop F goes before voters in November. A San Francisco shelter is pushing back against the police department's narrative after two of its workers were arrested this week for harboring a gunman. KQED's Lakshmi Sarah has more.
13: In May, Norris Reed III allegedly robbed a business, fired at police officers, injuring one, and then fled on foot to a Bayview homeless shelter. SFPD says that surveillance footage, not yet released, shows workers there provided Reed with a change of clothing. It also says they gave false statements to police who were searching the area. But Steve Good, CEO of the nonprofit that runs the shelter, told the SF Standard the staff, quote, prevented the armed individual from entering the building, protected and evacuated approximately 125 people, and helped bring the situation to a peaceful conclusion. The two workers are facing misdemeanor and possibly felony charges. I'm Lakshmi Sarah, KQED News.
11: And I'm Billy Cruz.
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2: From the Center for Investigative Reporting and PRX, this is Reveal. I'm Al Letzen. This is our three-part series, 40 Acres and a Lie, a historical investigation we first brought you in 2024. Today's story takes on a topic that's come up many times throughout this series, reparations and the question of what's owed. Because that's what 40 Acres and a Mule has come to symbolize, an unpaid debt. In the iconic film Buck and the Preacher, Ruby Dee tells Sidney Poitier this hope for a new start. It was all a lie.
14: They don't give us nothing. Not no 40 acres and no mule. And not freedom, neither.
2: You'll find these same kinds of scenes in the made-for-TV miniseries, The Autobiography of Miss Jane Pittman, Roots, and Freedom's Road, starring the great Muhammad Ali.
15: Sure, I speak for all the Negroes here. They just want a little farm, a few acres of land where they can put in and plant and take out their own crops and feed themselves and their families.
2: This land represents the government's failure to give black people a fair shot in a country that enslaved them for more than 200 years.
16: Who will pay reparations on my soul?
2: The phrase 40 acres and a mule has stuck around because that injustice has never been forgotten.
17: Well, me, I'm being rowdy, hot, and black. I want my 40 acres and my mule.
2: When we hear it today, in a film or a song, it's meant to evoke a deep sense of betrayal and a desire to right a wrong.

0: The fire that was lit with slavery and 40 acres has not stopped burning. Instead, it seems to be getting stronger because the injustices did not end there. They've just taken a different shape. Reveal producer Nadia Hamdan recently traveled back to Georgia, the state where 40 acres began, to meet someone who encapsulates the many ways black people have continued to lose land and wealth.
1: People hear my story and you can almost see it in their face. What can I do? What can I do to make up for this?
0: Her answer is simple. Reparations. Nadia takes it from here.
2: Elon Osby thinks that newly freed people should have gotten more back then.
1: I didn't understand why just a mule, you know, why not a cow and some chickens, you know.
2: We're sitting in Elon's dining room in Atlanta. Much like her home, Elon is a pop of color. She's wearing bright florals and a bold lip, her salt and pepper curls cut short. And even as she jokes, she's quick to acknowledge just how valuable those 40 acres and the mule would have been, not just to families back then, but the generations afterward.
1: You know, your children reach the age of being an adult, then you can give them some of that and they can start, you know, being self-sufficient, and it goes on and on.
3: Generational wealth.
1: Yeah. So that's the start. But I think they should have asked for a cow. I do.
2: Elon knows more than most what land can mean to a black family. More specifically, what losing land can mean. Because her family was displaced, not once, but twice. We start in Forsyth County, a 45-minute drive from Atlanta.
1: My grandfather owned 60 acres of land.
2: Elon's grandfather was named William Bagley, and back in 1910, William and his family were one of only a few dozen black families who actually owned property in the county.
1: I think he was way ahead of his time. I really think he was.
2: But in 1912, hundreds of black families, including Elon's, would be violently driven from their homes. And everything Elon is about to tell us has been confirmed by the Atlanta History Center. They actually did an entire research project about this moment in Forsyth County. It all began because of two incidents with white women. The first, an accusation of rape against a black man. But historians say it's commonly believed something else happened.
1: She was actually having an affair with one of the black men there, and her husband or somebody caught her. And so her story changed, and then, you know, she was raped.
2: This was a common phenomenon at the time. And according to the Atlanta History Center, the rape charges were ultimately dropped. Then, a few weeks later, a different white woman is brutally murdered nearby, and a group of black men are arrested immediately, despite very little evidence. And before any sort of trial took place, white people stormed the jail, and the main suspect in the case.
1: He was pulled out of the jail there, and they lynched him on the town square.
2: Historians say it appears the sheriff purposefully put this man in the jail to be lynched to satisfy the mob. And the mob doesn't stop there. These two incidents seem to have ignited a fire across the county.
1: They called them the Night Riders. They rode through Forsyth County and they burned people's farms and their homes. They killed people.
2: These bands of white men intimidated other black families, leaving illegal eviction notices on their homes, basically telling them to leave or else. And so the Bagleys packed up a wagon with everything they could and left in the middle of the night. Elon's mother was only 2 years old.
1: I think about the scariest time that I can think of in my life. And then think about nowhere near this. There are people with guns and torches who are riding through your community where you live and telling you you gotta leave. My grandfather owned 60 acres of land, and you have to leave that with no compensation, you know, and you don't go back.
2: And so the Bagleys are forced to start over. By 1920, they settled here in Fulton County, in a place known today as Buckhead. Buckhead is considered the richest and whitest neighborhood in Atlanta, and it was affluent back then, too. Elon's mother and father eventually ended up working for white families in the area, one as a cook, the other as a butler and a chauffeur. That's how the Bagleys ended up living in a small black community known as Macedonia Park. It was a modest community for sure. Dirt roads, no running water, no sewage system, everyone used outhouses. But Elon says her family was happy there. William owned six lots and a small general store.
1: They called it the Rib Shack, but it was a combination of a store, they sold barbecue, and then on the weekends, it was like the nightclub. And, you know, from that, they did pretty well.
2: So well, in fact, that Elon's grandfather became a sort of mayor of the community, and that's why Macedonia Park
1: became known as Bagley Park, and it was because of his standing in the community, his leadership.
2: Over two decades, Elon's family built a new life here, but this too would once again be taken. In the early 1940s, a neighborhood was built right next door to Bagley Park, a wealthy white neighborhood known as Garden Hills.
1: Bagley Park was in their backyard. And so the women's club, they got together and they started complaining about the conditions that were in Bagley Park.
2: It was known as the Garden Hills Women's Club. And they felt that Bagley Park was a health hazard because there was no sewage system, only outhouses. Now, there's no denying that the conditions in Bagley Park were unsanitary, but it's not as if the residents there wanted to live without a sewage system.
1: They had begged Fulton County for a connection to the sewer lines, and they said that they couldn't do it.
2: And yet somehow, once Garden Hills was built,
1: they were connected to sewer lines.
3: And they're literally right next to each other.
1: Right next door.
3: Was it not even proposed by the white families to say, hey, get them a sewer system? It was just immediately like, get these people out of here?
1: I think it was only that thought. Just get them out of there. And so Fulton County came up with the idea, we need a park. We need a park for the rich white people.
3: You guys have to move.
1: Yeah.
3: Eminent domain.
1: Yes. And they made offers to them. If you didn't accept the offer, then they took it and you didn't get anything.
3: Were the offers fair?
1: No, they weren't.
2: Each homeowner was given $4,000 to leave Bagley Park. For the Bagley family, that's the same amount they paid for the property. So they didn't make any money from the sale. By 1952, all homes and businesses in Bagley Park had been demolished and turned into a public park. And as some sort of consolation, Fulton County decides to keep the name Bagley Park.
3: Is it strange, though, to name the park after dispossessing the person that it's named after?
1: They had their park for the white people. What the name of it was not important.
2: William and his wife Ida died just a few years before that, so neither of them were alive to watch their family be uprooted once again.
1: I'm sure they went to their deathbed with the idea, my family is taken care of. They have land. You know, they've got Bagley Park. This is home, you know. Surely nothing is going to come and force us away from this. It just cannot happen. And then it did.
2: Elon's story is just one story. But there are more, many more, in Fulton County alone. And for the first time, Stories like this one aren't just going to be indexed into a historical archive. They're going to be the basis for a so-called harm report, one that hopes to measure an injustice and calculate what's owed. Because in 2021, Fulton County created a reparations task force.
4: We are finding so many things. I mean, it's so apparent that you have a group of people that have been wronged over decades and even centuries.
2: This is Karshik Sims Alvarado.
4: And my name is spelled K-A-R-C-H-E-I-K.
2: Karshik is a professor of Africana Studies at Morehouse College.
4: Sims,
2: and she now serves as the chair of the task force, the first of its kind in the county.
4: L-V as in Victor, A-R as in Revolutionary, A-D-O. I should say R for reparations.
2: Karshik is wearing a white blouse and a blue leather skirt, her hair pulled back so you can see her face, which seems to easily break into a smile. She says the Bagleys are a case study, one that shows a pattern of land loss among Black families specifically.
4: And they lost land due to racial intimidation. They lost it through overtaxation. They lost it through eminent domain. So there's all these different ways that African Americans acquired and lost land.
2: Karshik knows Elon and her story well, because Elon has actually joined the task force to represent the many descendants like her. But this has been an evolution, because she didn't always believe in reparations.
5: I would say no. I just want people to say I'm sorry. But I've had a lot of time to think about it now, and I want people to pay.
2: Elon says if you hit people in their pockets, they'll think twice before making the same mistake. Not only that, but the task force recently shared with her just how much wealth her family lost after being forced out of Bagley Park.
5: Millions and millions.
2: A county assessment valued the land at about $6 million, but the market value is likely much higher.
5: What could have been? What could have been?
2: Karshik's small team of researchers, there's only about half a dozen of them, have been studying stories like Elon's for the last 2 years. They've been scouring court records, library archives, people's garages, for proof of anything that shows the harm that was done to Black people in the county. For example, they found a newspaper clipping from 1949. It's saying a development company in Fulton County explicitly bought a different park to keep the Black community from, quote, encroaching, and then sold it to the county with the stipulation that they do not resell the land to Black people.
4: They purchased the land to make it a park to prevent African Americans from actually becoming homeowners, to become landowners.
2: Karshik says the use of parks has actually been weaponized over centuries.
4: And parks seem so benign, right? You think, oh, it's trees, it's where playgrounds are. But they also have served as buffers to divide Black communities and white communities. You have African Americans who have lost their lands, indigenous people who have lost their lands for the purpose of parks.
2: And the task force is not just looking at land loss. They're not even just looking at the 20th century. Karshik says they're looking at everything, from slavery to now. So far, the task force has collected more than 15,000 documents that they will use to put together their final harm report.
4: There is no history that's been written on slavery in Fulton County, in Atlanta, which is one of the reasons why our research is hard, is trying to find those primary documents in order to tell that story.
2: And you can't do this work without the records. I mean, this entire series wouldn't have even been possible without public records becoming more public. And Karshik says that's part of what they're trying to do with the task force, make county records more accessible. But it hasn't been as easy as you'd think. Records have been moved and stored in places that take time to find. It can take months just to get access to one room in a courthouse. Then meetings are scheduled and canceled without warning.
4: I'm just going to try to make the most out of the situation. I know how to take lemons and make it into lemonade, lemon meringue pie, lemon curd, lemon pound cake, and that's exactly what I'm going to do.
2: Karshik believes she will be able to compile more than enough evidence of wrongdoing. And if at least 4 of the 7 county commissioners agree with her and vote yes, they'll move into the next phase. Who will receive reparations and how much will they get? But there's legislation out there that would try to shut down local initiatives like Karshik's. Congressman Brian Babin of Texas introduced a bill last year that would prohibit the federal government from giving bailouts or other financial assistance to, quote, any state or local government that enacts any law providing reparations for slavery.
6: Well, the American taxpayer should not be forced to pay for radical, race-based reparation payments to please the woke left.
2: Since then, we've seen a few copycat bills introduced in state governments. Even in Fulton County, at least 2 of the commissioners do not want to see reparations happen. Here's Commissioner Bridget Thorne in a video on Fox News.
7: My problem is it is so open-ended and it is going to be biased research. You know, it's only going to be research looking at how we need to pay reparations, not if we need to pay reparations.
2: In an email response to us, the commissioner says she believes reparations are part of a victim mindset and, quote, what occurred in the past, even when wrong, nevertheless occurred in the past and cannot be undone by reparations.
8: I just need 4 votes. My goal is not to try to win the support of all individuals who are on the commission. I just need 4 to say yes.
3: You seem very confident.
8: Oh. I was born for this, and I know exactly what I'm doing. I know how to make the case. I've already seen what's at the finish line. I just have to deliver.
2: Karshik isn't alone in her optimism. Despite the fact that only 30% of the country is in favor of the idea, we've watched the number of reparations efforts skyrocket in the last decade. The African American Redress Network is a research group that's been tracking the changes.
9: There was an uptick around 2014.
2: Linda Mann is the group's director,
9: which coincidentally aligns with the shooting of Michael Brown by the Ferguson police officers and the resulting riots.
2: Their data shows that at the start of the millennium, they could count only 4 reparations efforts. In 2014, that number jumped to 18.
9: And of course, George Floyd, I think things exploded.
2: The killing of George Floyd by a Minneapolis police officer in 2020 and the resulting Black Lives Matter protests had a huge impact on the number of calls for reparations. That year, Linda says they watched the numbers jump to 67, and it hasn't stopped. Today, the Redress Network has found nearly 600 reparations efforts across the country. The majority of them are things like public apologies, commemorations, and truth-finding efforts. But like Karshik in Fulton County, many are hoping that the truth-finding will lead to actual compensation.
8: We have to do it on the local level because of what the federal government has failed to do. And the reason why I know that we're going to score victories because those who once said that there is no way that reparations will be given, they are now saying, who will receive it? And what will it look like? And how much?
10: After years of research, Karshik and her team completed a harm report this spring. It's 600 pages long and covers a wide range of injustices. Most notably, it found that 1 decade of slavery in Fulton County amounted to as much as $900 billion in today's dollars in stolen labor alone. County commissioners approved the harm report, and researchers will now move to the repair phase, which will attempt to calculate the reparations owed to descendants. To Karshik, it's the people on the ground, the grassroots activists, who can spark the most change. That was true even decades ago when a Detroit congressman introduced a federal reparations bill, thanks in large part to a man named Ray.
8: When we started talking about the power of one, right? You just need one person to ignite a fire.
10: That's up next on Reveal.
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13: At a massive Chinese variety show, robots showed off their martial arts skills. So the robots are staggering, they fall backwards, they get up again... Humanoid robots are all the rage in China, and that has some in America worried. Join me, Danielle Kurtzleben, for that story on All Things Considered.
10: From the Center for Investigative Reporting and PRX, this is Reveal. I'm Al Letson. Before reparations became a mainstream debate that was taken seriously by academics and politicians, it was regular people who were keeping the reparations movement alive. Callie House, Isaiah Dickerson, Audley Queen Mother Moore.
14: I was asking for $200 billion for the injury that we have received, the injury as a result of our enslavement.
10: Today, these are not household names, and neither are the organizations they help create, like the Universal Association of Ethiopian Women and the National Ex-Slave Mutual Relief Bounty and Pension Association. Long titles that just really mean I want my 40 acres and my mule. These people lived and breathed reparations in relative obscurity. And in 1960s Detroit, so did Ray Jenkins.
15: 1967, I was asking for $1 million for each black person.
10: Producer Roy Hurst takes us to Detroit to hear about one man's role in the long arc of reparations, a man so dedicated, they called him Reparations Ray.
16: Rico Jenkins is Ray Jenkins' son. He grew up hearing his dad talk about reparations a lot.
17: Reparations was his baby. He talked about it constantly his entire adult life.
16: To hear Rico tell it, Ray Jenkins' overall activist meter was always in the red.
17: He was a freedom fighter for all kinds of causes. My mom would like to be at home more, but he was out picketing and doing all kinds of things for the black race.
16: And he admits it wasn't always easy being Ray Jenkins' son, because he was often drafted into his father's passion, whether he liked it or not. Like the time back in 1963, when Rico helped his dad integrate a local bank.
17: I was 9 years old. I don't want to say the name of the bank because I'm sure I'm going to say it wrong. Standard Federal or somebody, anyway.
16: The bank was actually called First Federal Savings and Loan Association. It no longer exists.
17: They didn't have any black employees there.
16: There were also accusations of racist loan practices, and Ray was picketing the main branch with the local chapter of the NAACP. First Federal was denying all charges and refusing to budge, but Ray had Rico's savings account there. So one day he came to have a talk with his son.
17: So he said, we're going to go in the bank, all the picketers are going to be in there, and we're going to ask for your $3,000 in pennies. Just to, you know, cause some havoc or whatever. So we went in there, television cameras, news, everybody in there. I come in there, I'm asking for the money. They said, we're not going to grant you that. So all the picketers inside there, they're saying, Rico wants his money. Rico, they're crawling on the floor and everything. And I'm very, I'm scared, in fact. But my dad said, everything's going to be all right. We're going to do this.
16: Ray Jenkins was a Detroit migrant from Memphis. He stood out in the crowd, handsome with a pencil mustache, a tall, slender frame, always in a suit. In the late 1950s, Ray opened Ray Jenkins Realty, and as Detroit saw its demographic shifting with white flight to the suburbs, Ray helped first-time black homeowners find their place in the city. Being his own boss gave him a level of middle-class wealth, prominence, and freedom for his civil rights work, especially reparations.
18: Aim what's in the news tonight.
19: Local black brother calls for back pay for slave ancestors.
16: This is from a local public television show from 1968, called CPT, or Color People's Time. And this may be the first real media attention Ray ever received for his reparations cause.
19: Brother Ray Jenkins, a local real estate broker and civil rights worker, has called upon the President of the United States to award to every black citizen a substantial amount of money for all the years their ancestors were in slavery.
17: My dad started an organization that he called SLAP.
19: Mr. Jenkins' protest movement will be named SLAP, which means
17: Slave Labor Anniversary Pay.
19: Says Jenkins, when the slaves were freed in 1863, they were promised by this government 40 acres and a mule.
17: And he would write congressmen, presidents, whomever, and talk about reparations.
16: And we can't exactly say Ray's letters were ignored.
17: He got letters back, yeah. It's always, you know, a Dear John letter. We're thankful for your thoughts, but at this time, we don't think this is feasible, or, you know, something of that nature.
16: In other words, Ray wasn't receiving any invites to Washington for further discussions.
17: No.
19: The members of CPT will be anxiously awaiting their checks, Brother Jenkins.
16: Only up.

0: This is the late Joanne Watson, former Detroit City Councilwoman and host of Wake Up Detroit.
1: Joanne, we need some reparations. It ain't a handout, it's a dead old. Tell the people, Joanne. I said, you just told them, Ray. So after some years with him calling every day, I said, now, your name is now Reparations Ray. You no longer just Ray Jenkins.
2: I mean, it stuck, and it was perfect, actually.
0: Except for one thing. The people Ray was seeking reparations for, black people, a lot of them didn't want to hear about it.
3: Over the years, when I mentioned those reparations to black people and other people, they thought it was a joke.
2: I don't think black people wanted to be associated with slavery and being a slave. And it was just the opposite for my dad. He was very, very, I mean, extremely committed to this, almost to a fault. A lot of meetings I would go with him as a little fella, and he would get ridiculed so bad. I felt bad for him so much, so I wouldn't even want to go to the meetings anymore because of how people treated him for him asking for that.
0: Rigo says it went on like this for decades.
2: But he did have a good friend, Congressman John Conyers.
4: Mr. Conyers was a magnet for people with progressive views and kept an open ear.
0: Keenan Keller was a lawyer with the House Judiciary Committee and worked closely with Conyers.
4: Everybody knew Reparations Ray.
0: Conyers couldn't ignore Ray. For one thing, Rico says that in 1964, Ray hosted a fundraiser at his home, helping Conyers become one of only five black congressmen in the nation. Through Conyers, Ray had a connection to power and was determined to make the most of it.
2: He would go to his office, or knowing that he might be at a certain meeting, he would show up there. And so much so that I'm sure when they saw my dad coming, they're like turning and trying to get away from him.
0: But then, in the summer of 1988, something extraordinary happened.
5: My fellow Americans, we gather here today to right a grave wrong.
0: President Ronald Reagan signed a bill granting reparations to Japanese Americans. More than 40 years earlier, after Japan attacked Pearl Harbor, 120,000 Japanese Americans were forcibly removed from their homes and placed in internment camps for the duration of the war.
5: This action was taken without trial, without jury. It was based solely on race. The legislation that I am about to sign provides for a restitution payment to each of the 60,000 survivors.
0: The survivors were each given restitution of $20,000. And it was as if Ray's fire had been doused with kerosene.
3: They stayed in concentration camp for 3 years, and they're going to get $20,000 each. And black people stayed in slavery 240 years, then got a nickel.
0: In the end, the government paid out more than $1.6 billion to more than 80,000 Japanese Americans. Ray knew that if there was ever a time to get the ball rolling, this was it, because nobody thought Ray was so crazy anymore.
3: People said, well, maybe the man is not too ridiculous, and everybody started jumping on the bandwagon.
0: And remember Joanne Watson, the former host of Wake Up Detroit? She said Ray turned his attention to Conyers with a full court press.
1: Followed him all over Detroit. Followed him around to every place he went to speak. Ray would jump up and grab the mic. Congressman? You need to introduce that reparation. Now, the Japanese still got some money and an apology.
4: John Conyers, he saw this sort of interesting confluence of events between what was going on with Japanese American reparations and African Americans, and then people came to him and he said, all right, we'll do this.
2: But I think on the urging of my dad for years and years and years of browbeating him about reparations, he finally said, oh, you know, let's do something.
0: For Conyers, doing something meant proposing legislation. And in 1989, he introduced the bill we know today as H.R. 40. The 40 refers to, yes, 40 acres and a mule.
6: I don't want to give you the Conyers solution to reparations for America.
0: This is what Conyers told a reporter.
6: What I do want to give you is the opportunity for us to have an official study and discussion of this for the first time in our history.
0: Conyers understood the uphill battle an African-American reparations bill would face, and so H.R. 40 takes a soft approach. Instead of laying out a definitive package for recompense, it aims to establish a federal commission to study the issue and develop

0: possible proposals for redress.
1: Here. Where is he? Ray Jenkins, come up on the stage.
0: 13 years after H.R. 40 was first introduced, thousands gathered at the Capitol in Washington, D.C. to demonstrate for reparations. John Conyers interrupted his speech to acknowledge Ray.
1: Reparations, Ray Jenkins. This is the man that did it. He hung with it during the lean years when we couldn't get thousands upon thousands out. Ray did it.
0: Ray was 81 years old by then. Conyers took Ray's hand and clenched it high above their heads in a gesture of solidarity. But when Conyers says Ray did it, he doesn't mean reparations at a federal level move forward. In fact, just the opposite happened. It stalled for decades. But Keenan Keller says Conyers expected this. He knew he was playing the long game.
2: He was not afraid to take on an issue that had a very long legislative arc.
1: That's right. Reparations Ray did it.
0: Ray had also been playing the long game.
1: When he couldn't get an audience with nobody, Ray kept on keeping on. And now we are millions strong.
0: Ray died in 2009 at the age of 88. But up on that stage that day, with thousands of black people in the crowd cheering with gratitude, it must have felt like an amazing sea change. So when Conyers says Ray did it, what he meant was that finally there was support for what was once considered unthinkable, a payment, redress for lives spent in bondage. A movement was brewing. In 2021, H.R. 40 finally got a hearing. It was another small step toward federal reparations. And neither Ray nor Conyers were alive to see it. And today, cities, states, and counties aren't waiting for Congress to act. Local governments are forming commissions, proposing bills, and taking reparations into their own hands.
3: I stand here representing generations who were enslaved and never paid.
0: In California.
3: Who never got the promise of 40 acres and a mule.
4: A rushed reparations bill.
0: In New York.
4: Is doing an injustice to everyone who has suffered. We must get this right.
5: If you go from slavery to the present day.
0: In Detroit.
5: They owe us a lot of money.
0: And then, of course, there's Evanston, Illinois.
6: Reparations has happened in Evanston.
0: It's the first U.S. city to successfully deliver reparations to black Americans. Over the last few years, hundreds of people have started receiving housing grants and cash payments of $25,000.
6: It is what I call a down payment towards the repair that is due.
7: What do we want?
8: I feel unbelievable that people are talking about reparation. I don't want to get upset, but I'm sorry. I know the ridicule my dad took for years of talking about this, and for people to be actually talking about this as something that might happen, it really hits me right in my heart. And I'm just sad that my dad couldn't see some of this because what he fought for so hard in so many years, it would be delightful for him to just to see a little bit of light. Because when he was going through, there was no light at all.
9: The political climate has changed since we first aired this story. In June, the Department of Justice began efforts to join a lawsuit that would stop Evanston's reparations program, calling it unconstitutional because it's based on race. The lawsuit is ongoing. And while reparations efforts may have slowed in California, Detroit, and New York, they're still moving forward. When we come back, we hear from two economists, former classmates at MIT, both in their 70s and both black, but who stand on opposite sides of the debate over reparations.
10: I'm asking the federal government to pay a debt that it has not met for 157 years.
11: Nobody is coming to save us. Who are we asking to pay?
9: That's next on Reveal.
7: 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She was a young blonde, bikini-wearing, right-wing influencer who turned out to be an AI persona. 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
9: From the Center for Investigative Reporting and PRX, this is Reveal. I'm Al Ledson. Over the past 2 weeks, we've been revisiting our series, 40 Acres and a Lie, a finalist for the Pulitzer Prize. We're closing it out with this episode devoted to reparations. And we start with a question. What does the word even mean?
10: A program of acknowledgement, redress, and closure for a grievous injustice.
9: This is what it means to economist William Darity of Howard University. The first step, acknowledgement.
10: Acknowledgement means that the culpable party admits that it has committed an act that is wrong, deeply wrong.
9: Then redress.
10: The redress component is the actual act of compensatory justice or restitution.
9: And finally, closure.
10: The account is settled, that the act of restitution is treated as sufficient for the purposes of closing the books on the debt.
9: Closing the books on the debt. While I struggle to imagine any number could be enough to do this, William actually has one. It's why he's become such a well-known figure in the reparations movement, because he and his colleagues have calculated what they believe is a final number the federal government should pay, $14 trillion. And how did William get to this number? Through many different calculations. But the first one he tried was to calculate the value of the broken promise this whole series is based on, the promise known as 40 Acres and a Mule.
10: I think that there's no doubt that there's a legitimate view of the 40 acres commitment as a form of reparations.
9: He believes if that program had never been rescinded, around 4 million freed people could have settled that huge chunk of land set aside for them, which stretched from South Carolina to Georgia to Upper Florida.
10: The territory that would have been essentially a coastal Black Belt community.
9: And according to his math, if you were to take that dollar value of all that land in the 1860s and bring it to today's value, you get $14 trillion.
10: Which is identical to the figure that you get if you try to calculate the difference in wealth between the average net worth for a Black household and a white household and multiply that by the number of Black households.
9: A recent survey by the Federal Reserve shows that in 2022, the average income of Black households was nearly $1.2 million less than the average income of white households, a racial wealth gap that started with 40 acres.
10: I think that's the beginning of the racial wealth gap in the United States, because it meant that you restored land to the oppressors and you denied restitution to those who had been oppressed, which eliminated their capacity to transfer resources across generations to support their descendants.
9: And William believes the only way to create more economic equality between Black and white people is for the federal government to pay reparations.
10: The federal government is the entity that made slavery legal in the United States. The federal government is the entity that did not give the newly emancipated land in the aftermath of the Civil War. The federal government is the architect of the 20th century discriminatory policies with respect to home ownership provisions. So this is not a question of some individual bearing responsibility for this burden. This is a national responsibility. I'm asking the federal government to pay a debt that it has not met for 157 years.
11: I don't want the narrative to be we black people are owed something, pay up.
9: This is Glenn Lowry, professor emeritus at Brown University. Like William, he's an economist. He's also in his 70s and he's black. William and Glenn were actually classmates together at MIT, but when it comes to reparations, they couldn't be more different.
11: I am not denying that we owed something. I would have to be a fool to not say that we had been to some degree dispossessed, but you don't want to discharge that obligation.
9: What Glenn means is he doesn't like the idea of institutions being able to wash their hands of racial inequity once the debt is paid.
11: You're still going to have the 3-year reading gap. You're still going to have the so-called ghettos of Chicago and Philadelphia, or St. Louis or Baltimore. You're still going to have the jails overflowing. There's structural dynamics that are going on here.
9: Glenn believes that these are not only matters of politics and government. They're also a matter of individual responsibility.
11: Nobody is coming to save us. Who are we asking to pay? You know, we endow our great white fathers and mothers with omnipotent power. They can restore us if only they would. Think about the indignity of that posture.
9: Now, this isn't how most black people feel about reparations. In 2021, the Pew Research Center surveyed black Americans, and 77% said the descendants of formerly enslaved people should be repaid in some way. But Glenn still doesn't think reparations are a good idea, although his position softened slightly when we laid out the details of the 40 Acres program. He didn't know that newly freed people were actually given land titles, or that our partners at the Center for Public Integrity had identified the names of more than 1,200 freed people who received these land titles, only to have that land taken back almost as quickly as it was given.
11: I don't see why you shouldn't compensate the people who were dispossessed. But is that reparations to black people for slavery, or is that a recognition that 1,200, however many you can find and identify, have a claim?
9: In other words, Glenn thinks of 40 acres as a specific land loss issue. But that land wasn't just land. It was a promise of true independence. And it was meant for all freed people. So Reveal producer Nadia Hamdan had a question for Glenn.
12: Did we really give black people their freedom if we did not give them that economic foundation as well?
11: I don't like the question, but the answer would have to be no. We didn't give them their freedom understood as you intended to be understood. I'm not going to quibble. But
12: you said you didn't like the question.
11: Yeah, why don't I like the question? You're asking too much of freedom. See, life is not fair. I'm an economist. They call us the dismal science. And, you know, that's because we bring the message that, you know, you got to deal with the hand you were dealt. I mean, there is no cosmic justice. There's nobody up here. So would that we had been in a country where the politics of it and the morality of it would have allowed for a just reckoning? Sure. Then they would have been made, quote unquote, free. But we actually live on the planet Earth in the context of real countries where none of them are possessed of that kind of dispensation.
12: Mm.
11: So it's an idle speculation to sit and ask, what if they had been really free? They were never going to be really free.
9: But while Glenn and a majority of Americans accept this history in a it is what it is kind of way, I'm not so sure. History is not dead facts set in stone. As we learn more about the past, our understanding of it evolves, and so must how we address it. But none of this is simple. I mean, this entire series is essentially about land ownership, land that was originally stolen from indigenous people. The theft of their land and the genocide of their people also remains unresolved. And the task of reconciling the past with the present becomes even harder when we can't even agree how to talk about these things. When I was growing up in the South, all these new housing developments were popping up.
13: Several of them had plantation in the name. Oak Leaf Plantation, the plantation at Pontevedra, Julington Creek Plantation. It was odd to me to put that word in the name of a new well-to-do development. To me, it was like naming a neighborhood after a concentration camp. I don't know what the people who named it thought of the word plantation. Maybe it made them think of big sprawling estates, fields of green and mint juleps on the porch. It makes me think of how long my ancestors spent bent over in the sun, building those sprawling estates, working in the fields, serving those mint juleps, never getting a chance to share in the prosperity and comfort they created for others. I don't bring this up to villainize those developers, but rather to show that we may have a common language around words like plantation, but not a common context. And when we talk about reparations, that's one of the major problems. We may be using the same words, but they mean something very different. When Public Integrity reporters unearthed all those land titles, it gave us more context. We are now learning the names of those who were betrayed by the 40 Acres Program. Real people with descendants who are alive now, still experiencing a wealth gap that began centuries ago. We know this history matters. We know the importance of documents. We know a lot of people have stopped treating reparations as a joke, and we know the calls for justice have only gotten louder. And while I am not advocating or dismissing the movement for reparations, I'm not convinced that it will ever happen in my lifetime, not even in my children's lifetime. But I am convinced of one thing. The conversation is changing. This story was reported and produced by Nadia Hamdan and Roy Hurst. Nadia is also our lead producer for today's show. They had help from Stephen Rescone. Cynthia Rodriguez is the series editor. Thanks to our partners at the Center for Public Integrity, including April Simpson, Alexia Fernandez-Campbell, Pratik Rabala, Jennifer LaFleur, McNelly Torres, Ashley Clark, Vanessa Freeman, Peter Newbit-Smith, and Wesley Lowry. 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Victoria Baranetsky is Reveal's general counsel. Missa Perone is our membership manager. Our production manager is Zulema Cobb. Score and sound design by the dynamic duo, Jay Breezy, Mr. Jim Briggs, and Fernando, my man, Yo Aruda. They had help from Claire C. Note Mullen, Aisha Wallace Palomares, and Cameron Smith. Original vocals by Ren Woods and additional music by Dave Lennard. Our deputy executive producer is Taki Telenidis. Our executive producer is Brett Myers. 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I'm Al Letson, and remember, there is always more to the story.
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7: We've got Weekend All Things Considered in just 60 seconds. First Clark Reed, though, is taking us back to that accident in Vallejo.
15: Where it's westbound 37 before Wilson. It's over the shoulder, but there are some nails they have to clean up, so a crew on the way for that. Sonolan accident, southbound 680 before 84. Couple of vehicles over the side. It's stop and go there from Koopman. Hayward, an accident, southbound 880 before A Street. That's off to the side, but has things crawling now from Marina Boulevard. Clark Reed for KQED.
7: 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KQED San Francisco, KQEI North Highlands, Sacramento, Sandy Althaus, the time now 5.
16: He clearly doesn't understand what the negative impacts are on small businesses. He either doesn't know or doesn't care.
17: President Trump's 50% tariffs on some Canadian goods have taken effect. For Saturday, August 22nd, this is All Things Considered from NPR News.